0: So we have to take the bus out of service. Because like a pilot, they have hours of time that they're allowed to sit.
1: The real-time information system should tell me that that's happening.
0: Yeah.
1: Surely, that's the whole point of it, right?
0: So if we know in enough time, we will be able to inform the app and the real-time passenger information. But if things happen dynamically out in the city centre and we feed the system updates every 15 seconds, but it's working off a 60-minute scheduled journey. So it's working off schedules until the bus starts to move and then starts to track, and then it's live information. But if the
1: I don't know if we're oversimplifying this, but I like this listener says, when you order a taxi through an app, you can track the location and the arrival in real time.
0: Yes.
1: So why can't we do that with this system?
0: Well, as I said, so the app is not a Dublin bus app. We all the transport operators feed into that app, and it's NTA led. That app, I'm led to believe, will be improved when we get the new automatic vehicle location system in place. That will improve the real-time passenger information. It'll be more immediate. That goes out to customers.
1: But you guys are giving the information.
0: Yes, we are.
1: To the TFI.
0: Yeah.
1: So where is this falling down then?
0: So it's basically working on a schedule at the moment. So it works from 60 minutes out. So
1: can you not change that?
0: No. I can't. No, I don't have. It's not within Dublin Bus's remit to change that within the system.
1: So you have to wait until TFI sorts this out.
0: Yes,
1: you're telling me before the system will work.
0: So it's an NTA led project.
1: Yeah, National Transport Authority.
0: Yes, an NTA led project. They're procuring an automatic vehicle location system for all of the public transport operators in the country. We will operate off their system that will feed back into their app. That app will be improved on the back of the new system, and that new system we're due to migrate into it in January of next year.
1: So are you saying to people there will be a huge improvement
0: in
1: January?
0: Saying, yeah. And in the interim, Dublin Bus, what is within our remit is that we have lots of communication channels. So we have social media available to us, we have websites, any way that we deem possible to be able to communicate with our customers better in the interim. We are using those channels
1: all the time. But you're not going to be able to say the E1 is two minutes late and it's not going to be there. Yeah.
0: But if the E1 is 2 minutes late, the 2 minutes late is okay, because the E1 is operating usually every 10 to 12 minutes. Mm-hmm. So if it's 2 minutes late and the passenger is there at the bus stop, they're still going to get
1: two
0: that
1: minutes
0: bus.
1: Late is probably a bad example. If it's if that bus you're waiting for is not turning up.
0: Not turning up is different.
1: But you're probably not going to be able to say that on social media, are you? You know, when you're talking about communicating in the interim until the system is right.
0: No, so what we can say is, you know, that there are impacts to certain routes because of certain, you know, whether it be protests, unplanned events. Usually planned events are much easier because we have, you know, standalone diversionary plans, and we can communicate them out nice and early, and we can feed it into the app, and the app will have the little orange symbol. I don't know if you know it, the little orange triangle associated with certain routes, and it will tell you what the problems are on a particular day. But when things happen more sort of dynamically at a given time, it is still difficult to get that communication out to customers currently.
1: A message tongue in cheek from a listener. We're worried about AI killing off humans globally, but in Ireland we can't track the buses.
2: Sorry, Gwen.
0: I know
2: you're trying.
0: No, it's okay. Look, we are trying, you know, in terms of our services. You know, we are the largest transport operator in the country. We have improved our performance phenomenally, basically, over the last 2 years. We're going to continue to do that and continue with the stakeholders involved to improve that communication to customers in real time. And obviously, you know, try to combat the external factors like congestion and that sort of delay our services.
1: And this is a particularly bad time of the year for that, isn't it?
0: Really, really bad time.
1: We've all noticed that.
0: September, October, and November are the worst times, basically, for buses out in the Greater Dublin.
1: All right, it's coming. The good system is coming.
0: It is. Gwen,
1: thanks very much for coming in to answer those questions. And Barry Ward, thank you for getting in touch. Barry's still waiting for the bus out in Glasnevin. And Gwen is Director of Service Operations at Dublin Bus.
3: 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Conversation that counts.
1: 25 years ago saw the Twin Towers fall in Manhattan in New York. Let's take a listen to NBC. This was on the morning of 9/11, reporting on what happened live as it happened.
2: Apparently, a plane has just crashed into the World Trade Center here in New York City. It happened just a few moments ago, apparently. We have very little information available at this point in time. But on the phone, we do have Jennifer Oberstein, who apparently witnessed this event. Jennifer, can you hear me?
4: Hi, Katie.
2: Hi. Can you please tell me what you saw and give me any information about what's going on there?
4: Yes, I have to tell you. It's quite terrifying. I'm in shock right now. I came out of the subway at Bowling Green. I was heading to work in Battery Park at the Ritz-Carlton Hotel, and I come out, and I heard a boom, looked up, and there was a big ball of fire. I'm now looking north at the World Trade Center, and it is the West Twin Tower, if I'm looking north. I'm in Battery Park right now, and you can hear the fire engines and the emergency crews behind me.
2: Do you know if there were many people in the building?
5: Oh, another one just hit. Something else just hit. A very large plane just flew directly over my building, and there's been another collision. Can you see it?
6: Yes.
5: I can see it on this shot.
2: Oh, my.
5: Something else has just...
6: You know what? We just saw a plane circling the building.
7: It is in the other building.
6: We just saw a plane circling the building a second ago on the shot right before that.
5: I think there may have been another impact. Can you tell? I just heard another very loud bang and a very large plane that might have been a DC-9 or a 747 just flew past my window, and I think it may have hit the Trade Center again.
1: God, it's really affecting hearing that audio, isn't it? Because I think sometimes it's easy to forget how chaotic and devastating that day was and the aftermath. My next guest found himself at the forefront of the city's response because his hotel became what many described as another consulate, people trying to make sense of what had happened. John Fitzpatrick is here of the Fitzpatrick Hotel Group in New York. John, it's lovely to have you here.
8: Claire, great to be here.
1: But it is strange listening to that almost, isn't it? Listening back.
8: Yeah, it was unbelievable for a while. Nobody really knew what it was. I got a call about just shortly after it happened. It was from my PA, and she says, "Where are you?" And I said, "I'm on my way into work." And she says, "What's wrong?" I said, "Plane's gone into the Twin Towers or something." But you know, everyone thought maybe it's a small plane, maybe
1: yes,
8: just a kip. You know, no one thought. But when I walked into the hotel, the bar was full at that stage, but the TVs were on and everybody was quiet. And we had a great customer, Arthur Ryan, from Penny's at the time, and he had all his buyers in, and they were all just sitting at the bar. And I looking at the TV, and I was as if, no, this couldn't be true. I mean, being there and you still didn't know, but then it hit. Within 10 or 15 minutes, everybody was just in shock.
1: Yeah. So people began to understand within the 10-minute period after you walked in the extent of this.
8: Well, somebody actually walked in. I remember standing in the lobby and they were looking at that, and one person said, "Is that a movie?" They said, "No, it's real." It took us a long time to get it. And, you know, Lexington Avenue was like normal at 9:10, traffic going up and down. But by 11 o'clock, 10:30, it was empty. It was gone. And the strangest thing we saw was, by 11:30, people were walking up Lexington. Now, when I went out to see what it was, there was hundreds and thousands of people coming up Lexington. And then I realised they had walked from downtown because subways were closed.
1: Mm-hmm.
8: Trains, everything was gone. Buses were gone. And people had walked. And I said, where were they walking to? And they went past the hotel up and everything was quiet. It was just weird, a horrible feeling. And they took a right at 59th Street, and then I realised what they were doing. They were trying to get off the island because everybody was trying to get into Queens, back up town, and it was like ants. That's what I could think. It was just, there was no cars, but there was hundreds and thousands of people just walking over 59th Street Bridge, because the only way out was either through the tunnel, the Brooklyn Bridge, which was, I don't know if that was opened, and 59th Street Bridge.
1: Mm-hmm.
8: And so it was just, but people just couldn't believe it. That's it.
1: And tell me about your hotel becoming like another arm of the consulate, because people were using it as a base, weren't they?
8: It was strange in the sense was, you know, the hotels started filling, but as people went by, even people were just coming in. But we got this few people coming to this. I remember a young Irish that had been working there, and they came to front of the desk and said, "Can we leave? I'm such and such, Mary, someone or whatever it was, and can I leave my telephone number here?" And we said, "Yeah, why?" He said, "I know my mum will call. And she'll want to know, you know, she'll ask." And I said, "She'll call here. Oh yeah, she knows I hang out here, so she'll call." And then it just came in through the day. But otherwise, too, for some reason, you know, parents in Ireland were calling the hotel and they said, "Can you just take down our number, because I know my son or somebody will call me to just get them to call us."
1: People know, don't they, Fitzpatrick's
8: it
1: Hotel
8: was
1: in
8: weird,
1: New York,
8: you know,
1: and Ireland and the connection. So
8: yeah,
1: in the desperation,
8: yeah,
1: that's where you would go.
8: It was strange, but, you know, but that's where we became. name. What we did then, we had so many telephone numbers, so that we said, write them down, and then at the end of the day, we dropped them over to the consulate. And so as they were getting phone calls like we were. So they were calling, and then so they could follow up. And that's when we got the name then, the unofficial consulate.
1: And did you stay open through it all? You did?
8: I have to. It was strange. The people just walked in, and everybody walked in. Even people were walking up. Just, I don't know what it was, but the lobby was full by 12 o'clock. And then we had the problem. The guests that were meant to check out couldn't check out because all flights are being cancelled. And then it kind of gave you the feeling like, you realise Manhattan is an island, that we're just stuck on it, and everyone were trying to get off. But it just, the bar was full, the restaurant was full, and then people said, we want to stay. And we had a lot of guests that had to stay on. Mm-hmm. And there was a lot of companies like Bloomberg, like some of the big firms that, the employees already had been in at work, because it's after 9 o'clock.
1: Yes, they were in the office.
8: So they wanted to stay in the city. Then a lot of people wanted to keep them in, because if they went off the island, you weren't back on. It was, once you were off, you were off. You weren't getting back on. We didn't know when the bridges and tunnels would be open. So it was crazy. We stayed open right through the whole day. And then, ourselves, I was ringing my friends, said, geez, I know he lives down in, or he works in Wall Street.
1: Yeah.
8: And we were ringing people. And, it was just one story which was really tough was, I rang one guy, I don't want to put the names out there, but I said, listen, Mike, I haven't spoke to you in 6 months. Yeah, I know you work in Wall Street. He said, no, I'm actually living in Florida now, he said, but my brother's in the tower. So he rang his brother. He said, and he didn't tell me this to the next day, but what happened was he called his brother to the tower, and his brother said, look, I'm okay. Plane's gone in below us. We're going to the roof. But we know what happened after that. So we were ringing our friends and kind of checking each other, and then there's just so much going on, but also we couldn't. You guys had more knowledge than we did because, there's two massive cell towers on top of the Twin Towers. And they're gone when the towers went down. And we couldn't get through on our cell phones. So we're breaking up. I don't know if the cells were blocked by too many people on it. So we all said to each other, look, you ring such and such, I ring such and such. We'll meet tonight, 10 o'clock, in a restaurant we all hung out called Lagaloo up on 65th Street. And, we all got through our day and we all walked up. But I remember walking up that by 6 o'clock, the city was dead. Mm-hmm. There wasn't a car, there wasn't a taxi, there wasn't anything. It was something of a movie, scary. And all you could see, the lights going red, green, orange, and no one there. It was a tough day. But what we did then was we had people come in and we hadn't got enough rooms. So would you believe people shared? We said, we don't mind, we'll share. They didn't even know, because a lot of people didn't sleep. They were in shock. There was one lovely elderly guy who just walked into a hotel and he had walked off from Wall Street and he was trying to get to Connecticut. And there was no way he realized was he going to get off the island. So we put him in the lobby and looked after him. And lucky enough, he got through to his wife. And we said, look, we'll look for tonight. I think he was there two nights before she could come down and pick him up. You were locked in.
1: Yes.
8: So it was
1: just go back to what you were saying, that we maybe knew more about what was going
8: Absolutely.
1: On. Sometimes when you're very geographically close to something like that, it's very hard to get a sense of it, isn't it, of what's happening.
8: It was, exactly. And it was scary because, okay, the planes had gone in. This was about 11 o'clock. And then as I was walking up the street, these two fighter jets flew right over us, really low. And then we heard, even the president was in, President Bush was in an airplane and they couldn't land because they didn't, for hours. And then we were saying, is that the end of it? Or is there another one? I mean, we were hearing all these.
1: I remember that at the time. We were waiting all day to see, is it over? Is it over?
8: That's what we were about. Was there another attack in New York? Was there another attack somewhere else? And for about 3 hours, you kind of felt, even the government didn't know what was happening, and that's kind of what was scary about the morning. We didn't know what was going on.
1: Do you find it hard to look back on it and even talk about it this morning?
8: Yeah, it's funny. I was writing notes last night, and that's why I wrote down some, because so much happened. You can't remember everything, but you remember something very vivid. Yeah, and then you don't remember, well, what did I do at 3 o'clock? Where was I at 4 o'clock? But we were so engrossed in, be honest, with the hotel, because we had little problems then as well. The hotel was full, and I said, what are we going to do for staff? Because how are we going to get in? Because we could get in. And then also, we were running out of food. and all the supplies came in from Queens or Brooklyn, and we said nothing's getting in. So it's little things, we were in the minor things compared to what everybody else was handling in some ways. But then when we went to that restaurant at night time and it was dead and we all sat there, the stories, I mean, some guys lost 10 of their colleagues, 20 of their colleagues down. I mean, some of them worked for some of the big banks, and we won't go into the names, but I think we all know them. But these were the guys say, I've lost 10 friends. I've lost.
1: And they knew that night that they had lost those people.
8: But they were in shock. There was one guy who was, it was tough because his brother was in the terrace, and, he didn't come in for 3 or 4 weeks, and you know, because he knew, and he came back. There was a memorial, and we went to the memorial service. He said, will you come down with? And I went down with him. This time, I wouldn't actually go down the first few weeks, because I remember the day of it, I was worried about, I saw the building falling, and I said to myself, you know, there's asbestos in every building that was built in the 60s. That was going through my head. These firefighters and everything else, how are they protected? But you know what? They were so just concentrating getting people out. So I didn't go down for 3 or 4 weeks. And then finally I went out with this guy. He just wanted to see, and he looked through. And I think even after memorial service, he said, will you come down with me, John? I said, yeah, sure. And there was somebody else. We went down. And that was my first time. It was 2 weeks later. And there was still rubble there. There was nothing cleared. And I remember him looking in saying, okay, he is gone. I mean, he couldn't accept. People couldn't accept. Maybe they would be okay. And that were the type of stories that kind of carried on for months later, you know. But it was horrific. And
1: I was just looking at that picture, John, in the Independent today, which I remember it from the time. I don't even like looking at it, but I think it's just really emblematic of what happened. It's Father Michael Judge's body carried from the World Trade Center on the chair. He was
8: unreal.
1: The chaplain to the fire service, and he went straight in with them and was helping them when one of the towers fell. He's an Irish American man
8: and well known, you know, before this as well. It wasn't just that everybody knew of him. And yes, I remember that. I remember that photograph.
1: The aftermath then, as the weeks and months went by, I mean, the world changed so much in so many ways. But from a person who lived in New York and worked in New York and ran a business in New York, how different was it afterwards?
8: Well, first of all, try to look at a funny part of it afterwards. New Yorkers became more friendly. They weren't blowing their horn. They weren't doing. Seriously, it was amazing. Because, you know, in New York, it's just horn and just puff. And everybody was saying, I don't know if you know, when you're in New York, you get into an elevator. You could be in an elevator with five people, and they'll all say nothing to each other. I couldn't understand that. Whenever I get into an elevator, you just can't ignore a human being. You just say hello, you know. And now everybody was talking to each other. Everybody was opening the doors for each other. I think it hit home to people, you know, that this, you know, and it was an attack on their own soil. You know, if you think, and it did change. We were, from a business point too, we were worried would people come back, you know, and people were ringing me the next day, or are you coming home? I said, coming home? No, we got to keep going. And
1: Didn't come back for a while. It must have been tough for a while.
8: It was very tough. That was September, and they didn't come back. But I had to tell you, our first ringer was Eamon Coughlin, I remember, was the Marathon, and he had brought in, he always stayed with us. That was the first group of Irish people we had back. And I said, this is great now, because they'll come over and they'll see that everything is okay. But the whole world got around New York. I mean, everyone supported New York and came back, like conventions, meetings. It took a while, but it was December, and it was scary times because the hotels were empty. And was that, people say to me, and people moving out, New Yorkers were moving out of New York and going out to the Hamptons or New Jersey, because again, in the back of our minds, they said, well, is there another one coming? No, there was nobody wanted to live on anything above 5 or 6 floors. And I now look back only a few weeks ago and I see these tall buildings back again, and they're all trying to outdo themselves. How high can they get? And I'm looking at one narrow building on 56th Street and it's 30, 40 stories. I'm going, I still think, I said, I wouldn't want to live up there. I don't know if there is a next one or an accidental. So you think of that. 9/11 comes back into your head all the time, and just at the odd time, and you just hit you. Because it was scary. It was scary.
1: But the city has fully recovered now, would you say?
8: Absolutely. You know, we thought 9/11 was worse we could get, but then, you know, and the amount of lives lost. But another one was COVID. And, you know, COVID was the same thing again. COVID, the city emptied and people moved out. And, you know, they, you know, thanks to the Irish government here, they really supported businesses. In New York, nothing. We got absolutely nothing. We got a bit of a relief in employees' relief. And so it took a long time to come back, but it's back fully now. And, you know, people say, well, you know, is it busy? It's swinging again. And thank God, you know, there was in the early days when they were talking about when our president decided to mention some comment about checking people's phones and all that. That's not true. I mean, I've had guests in April when they announced that, I'd be honest with you, I knew August would be one of my busiest months for the Irish. It was dead because they were afraid to travel. But as I said to anyone coming in the last 14 months since this has happened, I've never had a customer call me and say, hey, John, we're not going to make it tonight. We're in Dublin Airport stuck. Everybody's got through. So it's back. It's back 100%. Mm-hmm. And, you know, New York is New York. And I don't care what anyone says. It's come through 9/11. And it's come through COVID. But I have to say 9/11 was probably one of the worst. You know, of my 30 something years being there, I think 9/11 and the loss of lives and the families that are still living through it, it's tough.
1: Yeah, I mean, people are sending their memories in to us now because I think we've prompted a lot of people to think about it. This person was in Germany. My wife was working there at the time. We're packing to go home when it happened. I flew home that evening from a frantic Frankfurt airport. I remember at the gate waiting to board our flight, the amount of planes, transatlantic flights told to turn back. They eventually boarded and flew to Dublin. It was the strangest experience I've had. Passengers were given two free drinks and I didn't take one because I was collecting my car in the airport. Getting off the plane, the flight attendant gave me a small bag with some baby bottles of spirits and said, have a drink on me when you get home, which is probably right to do that because you probably needed them. Yeah, and as you say, people were, it brought out the best of humanity in a way, the aftermath of it in some ways. Has that continued in New York? Do people talk to each other in the lift?
8: They do, because I still look back, and that was 25 years, but New Yorkers have got friendlier. And it was one thing when I moved in from Ireland, I just couldn't understand that people just don't, you ignore each other in a box that's 10 by 10 and you're going off floors and you just pretend we're not there. So I've always said it, just say hello.
1: John, it's great that you came in today. Delighted to talk to you, and thanks for sharing your memories of that awful time. John Fitzpatrick there from Fitzpatrick Hotel in New York.
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1: The Minister for Transport, Energy and Climate, Dara O'Brien, has defended the government's support of data centres, saying they're key to Ireland's industrial base here and that he doesn't want to bring the shutters down on them, while also linking the controversial centres to what car factories are to Germany. Let's take a listen to what he said to Matt Cooper on The Last Word.
7: Data centres are a very important part of our ICT sector. They're our large industrials. We employ about 200,000 people in ICT. Pulling the shutters down on this is not the way forward. There are many countries, and there's rightly a discussion around data centres and how they're managed. If you're Germany, you're making cars, you use a lot of energy to make cars. We're not a heavy industrial nation, and I put it to you that ICT is one of our most important sectors, and we need to support it.
1: Paul Murphy is with me from Solidarity People Before Profit. Good morning, Paul.
9: Morning, sir.
1: This is our big industry. We rely on ICT, as the minister says, and we need to support data centres. What say you?
9: I mean, he's trying to defend the indefensible, the most glaring difference between the car industry in Germany and the data centres in Ireland is that the car industry in Germany employs a lot of people, something close to a million people directly in car factories. In Ireland, they refuse to give us answers in terms of parliamentary questions. They've stopped answering because the figures are so pitifully low, the number of people directly employed in data centres. But we know that the head of the data center lobbyist organization claimed that there is 1,800 people working directly in data centers, 1,800. This is from an industry that uses a quarter of our electricity now, that is on track to use a third of our electricity in a few years' time. So they use more or as much electricity as all the households in the state combined. They pay half the price for the electricity they use compared to what ordinary householders use. They push up the price of electricity, costing ordinary householders hundreds of euros over the past few years because of their massive uses of electricity, meaning we're using more expensive sources like gas of generating electricity. We're all paying for that. Mm-hmm. We're going to pay for it in terms of it making it absolutely impossible for us to meet our climate targets. So all of the extra renewable capacity that's been added to the grid that the government will, you know, talk about since 2017, all of that has been gobbled up by data centers. So we're no closer to get to going to a zero carbon electricity grid.
1: Can I just press pause there? Because I want to go back to what you said about the jobs. Because I was talking on this program to Tom Parlin, who is from the Irish Data Center Suppliers Alliance. And he seems to draw that line that Dara O'Brien has drawn as well between the data centers and our general tech industry when it comes to jobs. So you mightn't be working in the data center, but if you're looking at the overall jobs in that sector, they're sort of saying, well, look, you can't really have one without the other. We support the tech industry. We rely on it. Lots of people work in it. We have to take the quid pro quo of the data centers. Are you saying that you do not accept that argument?
9: I mean, I don't know if these people don't understand how cloud computing works, or, and I suggest it's more likely, are just being willfully ignorant deliberately about it to confuse people. I mean, the whole point of data centers and cloud computing is that they don't have to be next door to support jobs. I mean, Ireland is the number one outlier in the world in terms of that.
1: Yeah, but like, you know what it is, Paul. It's don't be poking the bear. Do you know what I mean? The bear is being good to us right now. So if the bear wants a data center, give him a data center.
9: Well, that's exactly the point. That is true, that this is linked to a policy of just rolling over backwards for the big tech companies pursuing their agenda of deregulation of AI, for example, at an EU level. That's true. This is linked to the corporate tax haven strategy of the government. But ordinary people pay a real price for this bending over backwards to big tech companies. We pay a price in terms of the bills on our for electricity. We pay a price in terms of not being able to meet or come close to our climate targets because they're gobbling up all the renewable energy. We pay a price, and this is like the senior civil servant in Dara O'Brien's department said bluntly, we have a choice between using electricity to deliver housing and using electricity to deliver data centers. And it's the data centers that are being provided. Similarly, we have a choice in terms of using electricity to provide electrified, green public transport, expanded, or data centers. Again, they're making their choice. And it's not a choice that serves the interests of the Irish people.
1: Are we paying more for our electricity because we have data centers here?
9: Yes. So over between 2021 and 2023, the average household paid about €300 extra in electricity because of data centers. And the way that works, so there's a report by an academic called Sean Fearon, who wrote a report explaining this. And it's basically, because we're using more electricity than we otherwise would because of these data centers, we end up using more expensive forms of electricity generation. So if you have a low level of demand, that's almost all, and let's say it's on a windy day or a sunny day or whatever, that's almost all going to be met by renewable, and that price is going to be quite cheap. If you increase your demand, well, then you're going into gas, using gas, and then the way the kind of marginal pricing in electricity works is that that's the price we pay for all our electricity at that point in time. If you go up to using gas, it's not that you pay cheap for the renewable and just expensive for the gas. You pay the price set for the gas.
1: Tom Parlin,
9: so it's costing all of us hundreds of euros.
1: Tom Parlin, when I was talking to him on air last week, said the whole debate's kind of moot because there's no development happening. You know, the plans for new facilities here have dried up because of the squeeze on power supplies and because of the restrictions around them. That really they're looking elsewhere now.
9: But that's simply not true. I mean, we currently have over 120 data centers in this country, right? That we've about 10 times the average across the EU in terms of electricity usage. We have the highest concentration of any country in the entire world, right? They're already an outlier. But a whole series of new mega data centers already have planning permission that is going to add a whole lot of extra stress to the grid. So it's not true that this is done and over and now they're going elsewhere. They're continuing to come here and we have a government that is giving them full green light. You know, that's why academics are projecting that the data center usage is not going to stay at a quarter of our electricity. It's going to quickly rise to over 30%, can go very much well beyond that. That's not just made up figures. That's based on the planning applications that we have in train and many have been approved four further data centers. So unfortunately, this is going to get worse. And the consequence is going to be not having electricity for new homes, not having electricity for electrified public transport, and, you know, completely abandoning our climate targets, which is obviously what Dara O'Brien has done in his new ministerial job.
1: He would certainly argue against that. Data centres, this listener says, employ a small number of people directly, but they're a flagship for Ireland's position as a hub for IT excellence. Do you agree with that?
9: I don't agree with this. I mean, countries that have IT excellence don't. It is not correlated with high levels of data centres. Data centres, in reality, this is the toxic waste of the 21st century. You look at what's happening across America, where communities are rightly organising to say, we don't want these data centres. We don't want their impact in terms of the environment. We don't want them pushing up our electricity prices. We don't want them displacing industries that actually provide jobs. And then increasingly, you know, so Americans are saying, well, we don't want these here, mm-hmm. and successfully saying so. And then the Irish government said, oh, we'll take it. And the reason it's the toxic waste is because they use up your electricity, they're using increasing portions of your water, they drive up your prices, they make it impossible to meet your climate targets, and you don't really see any benefit from it because there's very, very few direct jobs involved. There's some jobs involved in terms of construction, but isn't the whole point that those construction jobs, one, they're temporary, but two, wouldn't we be better as a society having those construction jobs focused on addressing the housing crisis as opposed to creating this new drain on our grid?
1: So what should happen here, in your view, ideally?
9: Yeah, I mean, we're bringing forward a motion next week to introduce a levy on data centers' usage of electricity. So it's a levy of 20 cents per kilowatt hour, which would bring them up to that they'd be paying the same price as the rest of us for electricity, as opposed to half the price as the rest of us for electricity. That would, it shows the scale of their usage, that would raise enough money to give a 500 euro energy credit to every household in the country and an additional 500 euro to every family with a disabled person in the country. But the most important thing that we need to do is to say, stop. We cannot have more data centers. Again, we're the number one country in the world already. So we need to say, stop. We need to say no more data centers until we're at a point of having fully decarbonized our grid. And then let's have a conversation about what we want to use more energy for. Mm-hmm. But, you know, Ireland is this massive, massive outlier. We shouldn't be going further down this road. Has very, very few benefits for people.
1: I just wonder, is what's happening here with, let's say, the perceived government welcome for data centres. Because of Donald Trump and because of his desire to bring American companies back to the United States, have we developed a sort of a fear around upsetting these companies further or making it difficult for them? And so we're rolling out the red carpet in other ways to, we're grasping at ways to try and make it more comfortable for them to stay here in Ireland. And this is one of those ways.
9: Yeah, I that is precisely what's happening. And actually, I mean, some of this strategy...
1: But you can understand that, Paul. Like, there's a logic to that too, isn't there? Like, a lot of our economy is based on these multinationals being here.
9: But one, there's no evidence that them having their toxic waste here will make it any more likely that they continue their actually productive activities.
1: But them being here and paying massive corporation tax allows us to live in the way that we live.
9: But they can keep their data centers here and come under pressure from Trump and move their corporate headquarters back to the US. That is, there's no policy, there's no law to say they can't do that, right? So them convincing them to have their data centers here and saying Ireland's open for business and we'll take as many data centers as you possibly can and don't worry about the impact on our people in terms of price and housing and everything else doesn't make it any more likely that they continue to use Ireland both for productive activities and as a corporate tax haven. But secondly, like, look at these big tech companies. Look at the destruction they're wreaking on our world in terms of the impact on children's mental health. Look at the algorithms that are being run. Look at the mass production of sexual abuse imagery. And like, is this who we really want to be in hock to? Is this who we want to be lobbying for at a European level? We need governments that actually are willing to stand up to the big tech companies as opposed to just like roll over.
1: It's not all they do. I mean, we all do online shopping. We all, you know, do our banking online. You know, a lot of Irish companies can't exist unless they have an online element. So we do rely on them for making our lives better, easier, faster too. You know, aside from the other stuff, which I accept what you're saying, but it's not all bad. Tech is not all bad.
9: tech is not all bad. A big problem right now, though, is that what is happening in these data centers is a complete black box. We don't know what portion of the energy is used for things that, you know, you and I and ordinary people would consider is socially useful. People's health records, people saving their family photos, you know, people watching movies. What portion is that? And what portion, and we suspect it's a high portion, as many academics who suggest, what portion is running algorithms to target, for example, young women with stuff that promotes eating disorders? What portion is stuff that promotes the kind of manosphere to young men? What portion is targeting you with ads for things that you never really realized you wanted before, but now kind of creating a new want for you for something disposable that's going to be gone, that's having a bad impact on the environment and so on? So we don't have oversight over that because this is all under the, you know, private control of these big tech companies. But we do know, I mean, and obviously X is the most extreme example of this, but the others are similar. You know, what these people are concerned about is their bottom line. They're not concerned about the societal impact of the AI. They're not concerned about the environmental impact of these data centers. And therefore, it should be the role of the government to be concerned about these things, as opposed to just asking how high they want us to jump, which is the current approach of the government.
1: Paul, thank you.
3: 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News Talk. Conversation that counts.
1: We're posing that question this morning that we have been chatting about over the course of the day. Should you use sweet ingredients in a savoury dish? Barry Lynch is here, head chef at Ashford Castle, and he has lots of lovely things for me to try, which I'm delighted about. We're not talking about the Hawaiian pizza here now, are we? Although the principle is the same, isn't it, Barry?
10: The principle is the same. Yeah. The controversial ham and pineapple pizza, I suppose, but...
1: Would you ever eat one of those now?
10: The odd time. I'm not a massive pizza man, though, to be totally honest with you. Yeah, I'm kind of a once or twice a year type of a pizza kind of thing. Mm-hmm. Yeah.
1: People do have an issue with this, though, don't they? With the sweet and the savoury mixed together.
10: They do, yeah, yeah. But, like, it's all about balance, like, you know, really. That's the key. You shouldn't overdo it. Don't overdo the sweet. Like, don't layer sweet on top of sweet on top of sweet. Mm-hmm. Because it just becomes too sickly and too heavy and so on.
1: Right. So in the main, are we talking about, like, you have some cheeses that you've brought in here in chutneys. Is that where it works really well?
10: They're like, the cheese and the chutney thing is a common one, isn't it? Like, you know, that everyone can kind of think of your salty, creamy kind of cheese. You know, it's quite heavy. So you need something tart, something sweet to kind of mellow it out and cut through it, just so you have a really nice kind of mouthfeel when you're eating it.
1: So when you have something that has those particularly sharp taste, that's when you need to introduce sweet. Is that what you're telling me?
10: Well, I suppose, like, when we're creating dishes and stuff like that, we'd always start with the main component. So at the moment we have, you know, venison in season. So we'd start with what kind of venison we're going to use. Game, by its nature, is bitter and has a bitter quality to it. So you need some sweetness to counteract that bitterness. So that's where your chutneys and your fruits come in. So
1: tell me what you're doing to the venison then. What sweet are you introducing there?
10: Well, we're looking at other things that are in season as well. So blackberries, apples, pears, stuff like that. You know, that kind of fruit. The blackberries, you could pickle them, you could make them into a jam or do both. A chutney is kind of a sweet and sour, you know, version of that anyway. So we like to kind of do different elements and then tie them together with, like, a seasonal vegetable like a parsnip or celeriac. That works well with fruit as well. And then, you know, I suppose at the moment from our orchards, we have so many beautiful apples coming in, like, it's too many to use at the moment. So it's about preserving them in for the winter. And
1: what is the apple haul like this year? I heard some people saying that because of the really hot weather, that it wasn't as good this year.
10: Well, our apple haul is absolutely, yeah, we're getting crates and crates of apples in. Yeah,
1: good,
10: like,
1: to
10: seven
1: hear.
10: Or eight varieties. And so we've got a whiteboard with all different bits and
1: the
10: pieces that we're
1: types.
10: Working on. Yeah, absolutely. Yeah, yeah.
1: So we played a clip earlier on where somebody was mixing peach with curry, and there was sort of a response of outrage to that. And it didn't really sound right when I heard it. But then when you think about mango chutney
10: absolutely,
1: and curry,
10: yeah. Yeah.
1: It's quite normal, isn't it?
10: Yes, yeah, yeah, yeah, absolutely, yeah. That's where it comes in. You know, you got your creamy kind of hot curry. You need something just to kind of cut that heaviness and that works with the spice and ties in, like, you know.
1: Do you want me to try some of this? What have you got
10: for
1: me?
10: Yeah, if you don't mind, yeah. if you want to start by, I have some radicchio and some andi from our garden.
1: Yeah.
10: So
1: the into the leaves.
10: So this is a really bitter leaf, okay?
1: Yeah.
10: And
1: I'll take this one here. So you've brought this in.
10: A bit of it on your own first. That's elderflower.
1: Elderflower and
10: honey.
1: And honey dressing.
10: The elderflower we picture in the summer and we preserve it and make dressings throughout the winter with it. So
1: okay.
10: So that leaf on its own is going to be really, really bitter.
1: Yeah.
10: Okay.
1: This is, what leaf is this again?
10: That's an endive.
1: Mm. It's sharp, isn't it?
10: It's just, on its own, it needs that sweetness. You need that sweetness to balance it out. So if you try it together now.
1: Completely changes it, doesn't it?
10: It changes the whole thing. Like, yeah, absolutely. So that's where the balance aspect comes in.
1: Crisps and chocolate, says a listener. Be into that.
10: Yeah, why not? You know.

0: That's the same principle, isn't it?
1: Yeah, or if we have a ham on breakfast that we glaze like with honey and mustard and cloves and stuff like that. So it's the same principle, you know.
0: What's this chutney that I have in front of me here?
1: That is cherry plum and apple chutney.
0: Right. And what this is for the cheese, is it?
1: That's for the cheese, yeah.
0: Okay.
1: So again, like the cheese, blue cheese. I don't know if you're a blue cheese fan.
0: I find it a challenge sometimes. I think that you absolutely need something like that chutney to
1: 100%. Yeah, and you can overdose on it. Like if you, yeah,
0: you could overdose on the cheese
1: on blue cheese. Yeah, if you know, if you can kind of sicken yourself on it sometimes. But it's all about, you know, little bits and.
0: So using up the apples, then. I mean, you have a glut of them coming in now. And the chutneys is how you do it, is it?
1: Yeah, chutneys, juices, all that kind of side, sauces, jams, everything like that. Even like just, you'll get to taste some of those apples after in a minute, like the variety is Spartan.
0: Mm-hmm.
1: And I've actually never tasted them before. They're amazing, but they're intense.
0: Are they growing up with you guys?
1: They are, yeah.
0: Up in Ashford. Somebody else has an apple idea. Coleslaw, apple and cheese on toast.
1: Slaw, apple and cheese on toast. I'll have to give that.
0: Would that make it onto the menu at Ashford?
1: Listen, you know, we try everything in Ashford. You know, nothing's off bounds, but if it doesn't work, it doesn't work, you know.
0: Yeah, well, that's absolutely lovely. And you're advising me to try this apple. So this is the apple would represent the sweet, wouldn't it?
1: That is kind of more tart, more of a tart apple, kind of similar to like a Granny Smith.
0: Right.
1: So if you want to try the cheese first.
0: Yeah.
1: I have the apple kind of paired up with the sweet chilli.
0: Okay. That's lovely. I mean, that makes the blue cheese, for me anyway, palatable, because I find blue cheese very strong.
1: Yes.
0: And then this is for the apple, sweet chilli sauce.
1: So that's our ghost chilies that are grown on the estate.
0: What type of chilies?
1: Ghost chilies.
0: Ghost chilies.
1: Yeah, by Alex or Gardner. And Hillary makes them into a sweet chilli sauce. So the apple is really tart, so you're adding a bit of sweetness. There is a bit of heat there as well, but it should.
0: So it's a sharp.
1: It should like work together nicely, you know.
0: It's a bite to that chili, isn't there?
1: There's a bit of heat in it, yeah.
0: Yeah. It's a taste sensation. Barry, thanks very much for bringing all of that in. I'm convinced it works.
2: 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The best bits from the last 24 hours.
0: It's time for the debrief. We're going to look back on some of the big stories of the week. And today I'm joined by law lecturer at the University of Galway and columnist with thejournal.ie, Larry Donnelly, news reporter with the Irish Examiner, Gráinne Nié, and co-host of the Talking Bollocks podcast, Calvin O'Brien. And you're all very welcome. Donald Trump is coming. You must be excited, Larry.
3: It'll be interesting. It'll be interesting. We'll see.
0: That diplomatic answer. Where was he overnight? Did he say he was sick of politics?
3: Yeah, I mean, among other things, the typical rambling addresses that he gave. In some ways, he stole a little bit of the thunder from his deputy, J.D. Vance, who I think used his speech as sort of a start for the 2028 campaign. And I think subtly, he drew some distinctions between himself and Donald Trump. His focus was very much on him and his family values and all those sorts of things. I expect those to animate the campaign, which will start very soon. But sure, of course, this was Trumpapalooza, a salute to Donald Trump, which to me, as a political strategy, is remarkably dumb, because here you have somebody who is deeply, deeply unpopular, yet you're building an event around him. And it's down to an unfortunate reality for the Republicans is that Trump's not on the ballot, but they almost have to campaign like he is, because to get their base out, to maximize their vote, they need to ensure that people think this is about Donald Trump.
0: Mm-hmm. And the $5,000 offer.
3: Yeah, you say offer, I might say bribe, but I mean, we all know that politicians promise things, but this is taking it to the extreme.
0: Would you do it though? We were having this conversation, like $5,000 is a lot of money, isn't it? Calvin.
4: Yeah, it is. Like, that's over a month's salary for a lot of people who are on the high end in terms of earning. But again, as Ari was saying, politicians always promise this stuff and they don't really deliver. And in terms of what Trump says, like, he's not real. Like, it's a character. You know what his relationship is like with the media. He knows how to get a rise out of people. But supposedly now, I'm not the one sitting in these
0: meetings. He's real, though, if you have been arrested by ICE, you know?
4: Well, yeah.
0: He's real if you've been refused entry into the country. That stuff is real.
4: But I'm talking about on the face of it all, the surface of it all, what he's saying to the media, he knows how to get a rise, he knows what's going to print, he knows what's going to go viral. Mm-hmm. But when it comes to doing the meetings behind the scenes, allegedly he's completely different, he leaves all that at the door.
0: You do hear that about him, that

0: one-on-one, he is a very charming character, right?
1: Yeah, a lot of, I think Leo Varadkar said that about him, you know, after he became Taoiseach, that he is quite affable. But part of the problem is the volatility, like of that. You go into a room and he seems like a normal person and he appears on cameras and he changes, and that's a very
0: performative,
1: chaotic person to be dealing with. So the challenge for politicians, for Catherine Connolly and Micheál Martin, will be not to be caught side by side with him when he performs in front of the cameras, because they will be tied to whatever reaction they have to whatever live sort of commentary he gives to the media, which he's really prone to. And it's something that other leaders don't do. You know, when you have a leader of this caliber, Vladimir Zelensky, Ursula von der Leyen, Keir Starmer, you know, have your pick. It is so choreographed beyond belief that you get very little out of them. Whereas Donald Trump loves the media. He loves talking to cameras and he loves saying the most fawning thing that comes into his head. And that is a challenge for politicians. It's very difficult for them to know how to deal with that kind of character who can come out with anything.
0: Some who say, Calvin, that we just get through this weekend, like get out the gap. Just, Mr. President, you're very welcome. Lovely to see you. And then there are others who say you must make your feelings known that you absolutely object to what this man stands for.
2: What do you
0: think the right strategy is?
2: I know Catherine Connolly has been critical of him in the past and she's going to get a chance to sit down with him face to face. So as long as she backs up what she was saying to our media about Donald Trump, then I'm absolutely fine with that. I don't buy this, though, rolling out the red carpet for him. It's literally a flying visit. Is he even going to be here more than 48 hours? We're not shutting down streets. He's not giving speeches.
0: Well, the Phoenix Park is shut down.
2: Well, that's because he's going to visit Catherine Connolly. But it's not going to be like when Obama was here years ago and you couldn't get anywhere near the city centre. So he's coming to see his own golf course, to have a chat with our president, and then he's going to be gone.
0: Mm-hmm. And tell me again what you expect her to say to him.
2: Well, she's been severely critical of him in the past. So as long as she says all the problems that she has with him to his face, then I'm absolutely fine with that.
0: You're not, Larry, are you? You think that she should stay quiet, do you?
3: I don't think she should stay quiet, but I don't see what's to be gained by Catherine Connolly, by Micheál Martin, or for that matter, by Donald Trump, by having any sort of fractious spat in the midst of all this. What I would anticipate, and I'm sure that people who voted for Catherine Connolly, some of whom actually may be disappointed by the fact that she's actually been, I won't say withdrawn, but she hasn't been as outspoken. She hasn't pushed the boundaries of her office in a way that some allege might Michael D. Higgins has done. But what I would expect is that she will say some things. She will assert Ireland's position. She will express concern for what's happening around the world, but she will do so in a tactful, non-accusatory way. And my thinking on this front is, let's say, for instance, she does bring up or is critical, and for that matter, Micheál Martin is critical of Israeli Prime Minister Benjamin Netanyahu. I suspect she might find a receptive audience, because I think it's palpably clear that Donald Trump is absolutely furious with Benjamin Netanyahu. And a big thing to note, and this runs afoul of some of the things I've said previously, is to note the muted response of this administration to the new sanctions imposed by the UK and by other countries with respect to Israel. So
0: yeah, it was only Mike Huckabee, really, who came out forcefully on that.
3: It was only him, and we're seeing a real big paradigm shift in American politics vis-a-vis the Middle East, the long-term repercussions of which are going to be absolutely fascinating to watch. So again, at the end of the day, do I see any major ructions happening here? No, I don't. But I always, always, always, always add the caveat that with Donald Trump, making any kind of prediction is very foolish.
1: It's funny you say that, it's like survive it, because Politico's headline was Trump visiting Ireland, get him in, get him out, hope for the best. And that does seem to be the sort of general approach.
0: Well, but what does he want from the visit, Ronnie? He wants to go to Doombeg and promote Doombeg.
1: I mean, he plays golf so he's just doing the same thing this weekend, but in Ireland. There is an element of the midterms are coming up. Are you shoring up a bit of the Irish-American vote? There's a bit of, you know, he enjoys St. Patrick's Day and he is so gushing about Ireland. It is his golf course, obviously, hosting the Irish Open. There is a prestige to that that he will have enjoyed. I think he thanked the Irish government for their cooperation or the working together to organise the Irish Open. So it's a bit of networking.
0: Which people are comfortable about as well, aren't they?
1: It's a bit of networking. It's a bit of prestige.
3: This is a point that's coming through, and I think this is drawing back from this individual visit. I think one of the trends, you know, today's the 25th anniversary since 9/11. One of the things we're seeing is that increasingly, I think, Irish people don't understand America anymore in a way that they once did. And I think that's an evidence here where we have an attitude where it's get them in, get it out, get it over with. I actually think it's bigger than Donald Trump. I think it's a drift. And I think it's a serious drift between two countries, which, you know, always would have had a very sacred bond, especially people who had such strong ties to the United States. I think things are changing. As somebody who's American and Irish, I find that sad. But I do think that that's at the heart of some of this, where this visit is quite different to other presidential visits.
0: Okay. Will we move to inheritance tax? There are lots of things on the budgetary agenda, actually, to touch on. But that's one of them, because we just don't know what's going to happen with this. But there does seem to be a bit of an appetite in government to change inheritance tax. Certainly when Jack Chambers was in yesterday on the program, I got the sense from him that there may be some changes. Gráinne, do you think that that would be something that they'll do?
1: Yeah, it's been a topic of conversation around budget times, but there seems to be momentum behind it this time. And it does seem like something that's ripe for reform. I don't know what the political advantage would be to reform it, to be honest with you. I don't see the cohort of people that the government are targeting or trying to appease.
0: Well, there's a lot of people who say we don't if you don't have a child and you want to pass on your assets, that person that you're passing on the asset to is unfairly penalised because they don't get the 400 grand tax-free allowance.
1: The gap is so big as well. It's not like it's unfair. The gap is enormous. It's 10 to 20 times less tax-free than a parent giving something to a child, which does seem unfair. But I don't know. I think the recommendation from the tax strategy group is it's off the table. I don't know what tax implementation or impact it has. The point of inheritance tax is you create a more equal society by ensuring that wealth doesn't stay within a particular cohort or a particular family. Okay, so if that is the aim of it, what actually do we do with the tax that we gain from inheritance tax? What is it done for? Because I think that's where people might feel a little bit uneasy. They're like, you're taxing me, and where is my money going? I could give my money to my niece or nephew. That could help them pay for a house. They could have help them pay for childcare for their kids. You know, I can see the value in what I'm doing with that money. Whereas I think a lot of people feel that they don't see what they are paying for if they pay a huge amount of tax on a gift from a loved one who isn't a parent. Mm-hmm. And I think that is the crux of where the issue lies. And
0: but
1: where
0: people feel it's unfair because you've already paid tax on the money that you've used to buy the house in the first place.
2: Yeah. Like, but these assets and the financial wealth that's already there has been taxed while the person was alive. Mm-hmm. So, like, inheritance tax as a whole, I think, needs to be questioned. And this is coming from somebody who, like, I know it's what's up to, like, 400,000.
0: Yeah.
2: I can confidently say, like, I'll never actually have to worry about inheritance tax. I don't think there's going to be a lump sum like that left for me when my parents die, touch wood. But I still question it then to the people that do, that this is affecting and this is
0: But it'll
2: impact.
0: Affect anyone who owns a house in Dublin or in the greater Dublin area, because the house is going to be worth more than
2: No matter what the size of the house is at this rate. Mm-hmm. But, like, again, what is the money going back into? So as Gráinne has touched on, it's there to kind of level the playing field. But if you're taking 100 grand off somebody, is that then going and being reinvested into areas where there is a big disadvantage and a disparity? I don't think so.
0: Well, we don't know that because you don't get to see that breakdown.
3: Yeah, absolutely. I think Gráinne's points are compelling, and I think Calvin's points are really compelling. I think that your point about where the tax euro are going, I think that cuts across an awful lot of this debate in terms of tax rates of taxation and investment. I think people would be happy to pay higher rates of tax if they knew that the tax revenue would be spent in a good way, in a productive way, but they have absolutely no confidence that that will be done. I think that cuts across all aspects of taxation in this country.
1: Yeah, but especially for this one, where it's a tax that is, well, I suppose all taxation is about equality, but to a certain extent, but it is about inheritance tax in particular.
2: Yeah.
1: The whole point of it is to make society more equal. And the question is it doing that as it currently is?
3: Yeah.
0: The GAA row. What do we think of the GAA row, or where is it going to go now?
2: Yeah, it's a mad one. I think this motion was passed in like 2022 to merge the three organisations together. Yeah, I know Jarlath Bourne is coming under a lot of scrutiny now because he's been accused of scaremongering because it takes 45 million euro to fund the men's game.
0: That's what he says, yeah.
2: And he says, oh, it's going to double replicated. Overnight. Mm. Where did he pull that figure out of? I think he's just scaremongering. I think he's dragging his heels. And one of the many problems what has stalled this transition is the fact that the presidency is constantly turning and there's leadership changes and whatever.
0: When he came out and spoke about this during the week, he seemed genuinely upset at what Mary McAleese had said about the organisation and by default, I suppose, about him.
2: Yeah. Well, you can see where Mary McAleese is coming from. You can see why she's getting frustrated. I mean, as a nation, we're getting frustrated with it. Like, I don't want to oversimplify it because you aren't merging three organisations together. But when you're coming out with saying like, oh, it's going to cost 90 million for this, when you're incorporating organisations that are running at a profit, they're not running at a loss. So they're able to be self-sustainable. So where are you getting these numbers from? And I think a subcommittee has also crunched the numbers as well and said it wouldn't take 45 million, it would take around 10 million, give or take. So you're talking less than a quarter of what Charlotte has already come out and said.
0: I don't know where this row will end, but it came off the back of Evie Nuhulawan speaking out on a completely different topic and resigning from the reform of maths at second level. Is it a good thing, Gráinne, in general, when people of that status and stature come out and say what is on their mind without fear or favour?
1: Absolutely. Absolutely. You know, what would be gained by people nodding and going along with something that they actually don't fundamentally believe in? And I don't think there are many figures that could take on the GAA in the way that Mary McAleese did and people would completely trust that she is coming at it from the right place, that she is figure of integrity that has brought people together before. Her presidency was about building bridges, and this is a woman who said, I can't stand over this integration. You know, it's almost like two institutions of the Irish state going up against each other, the GAA and a former president. And she is to be commended for doing that, because it's not actually an easy thing to do, even someone of her stature. But it is important to ensure that someone is standing up for women and girls in sport at a high profile level. And you know, one of the points I heard made during the week is, you know, we need to see senior footballers, male footballers and hurlers come out and say, this is not what we want either. You know, we want greater integration, we want equality in our sport, and we want to see it happen faster than it already is, because the delay of, you know, the years down the track, whatever about money. Like, there's no impetus to actually care about this thing. And that's just so infuriating to see and hear about. Not entirely surprising. There's a lot of female sports commentators and broadcasters and players have said. But it is still shocking to see. So, you know, Charlotte Burns, I'm sure he is upset, but, like, do something about it.
2: Yeah, ultimately, that's what it will come down to, is money. Because it's not as if anything is going to change drastically. Like, we have clubs up and down the country that have men and women's teams. They use the same facilities. They represent the same badge. They represent the same parish. This is not really going to change that much. But ultimately, that's what it will come down to. And, like, the GAA, like, they deserve all the credit in the world for being able to hypnotise the whole country into convincing them to argue that we shouldn't be paying players. And that you see it every time after an All-Ireland on the Sunday that people are putting up on social media, oh, these lads have to go to work tomorrow. Oh, it's 100% amateur, let's not pay them. There's plenty of money in the GAA to get this across the line. I don't know why they're kicking the can down the road.
0: Larry?
3: Yeah, I mean, look, I think it's possible at the same time to have huge respect for two of the key figures in this, Mary McAleese, obviously, and Charlotte Burns. And, you know, look, integration has to happen. All of this has to happen very quickly. The anecdotes we're hearing across the country about the way girls and young women are treated in the GAA, it's appalling, and it needs to change. It needs to change quickly. And as Gráinne says, Mary McAleese's resignation might act as a catalyst for further movement. But I do, at the same time, deeply regret that some of the implication here is that Charlotte Burns is somehow dragging his heels or anything else. Anyone who's met him, anyone who's heard him, knows what he believes in, where his heart is, what his fundamentals are. For instance, in terms of the management committees, etc., the prime mover for gender equality, for all that, has been Charlotte Burns. So I'm sorry to see that this has happened, but one hopes that it will spur action.
0: All right, we'll leave it there, but thank you very much for coming in, Gráinne and Larry and Calvin.
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0: You're listening to Lunchtime Live with Andrea Gilligan. It's 1800 453 106. That's the number if you want to join us in the programme, or you can share your thoughts, your memories with us. 087 1400 106. That is the WhatsApp number. Now, where were you when this happened?
8: And you're looking at the World Trade Center. We understand that a plane has crashed into the World Trade Center. We don't know anything more than that. We don't know if it was a commercial aircraft. We don't know if it was a private aircraft. We have no idea how many were on board or what the extent of the injuries are right now.
0: 25 years today since that attack in New York, Virginia, Pennsylvania. Eric is with me on the line because, Eric, you're an American living in Galway. You were in Washington, D.C. that day. What are your memories?
9: It's hard to forget. It's been 25 years on and I can still see it fresh in my mind. I was in Washington to attend a medical conference, and I was staying in a hotel across from the White House, and so I had a pretty high floor on it. And while the planes were crashing into the two towers, I was talking to my wife in June, and as I'm talking to her, I just tell her, oh my God, here comes one this way. And I look forward and there's a plane coming in towards the hotel where I'm at, and just skimming the trees with the engines full on. And as it approached the White House, it just veered to its right a little bit. And then I saw it go down and hit the Pentagon, and everything went up in flames there.
0: And what's going through your mind, Eric, when that happens? In the approach even to that happening?
9: It was actual shock that it happened. I was truly expecting the plane to go for the White House. So I was kind of surprised when these terrorist attacks had actually went over to the Pentagon. Better place to hit, though, because it was so robust for taking it. But it was talking to my wife, just saying like, oh my God, here comes this way. You just don't expect to see something like that. And it was interesting, after the plane hit, it took maybe 10, 15 minutes. The skies over Washington, D.C. were full of F-16 fighter jets, fully armed with missiles. And then I saw all the hotels below me, the roofs starting filling up with snipers going on in the four corners of the hotel. So I think it caught a lot of people by surprise, but the way they reacted to it was very, very rapid. And like I said, I can still see that plane coming in over the trees to hit the Pentagon.
0: Ali, as you're describing that to your wife over the phone back home and in Tuam in County Galway, she must have been absolutely terrified, Eric, listening to you describe that moment.
9: I think it was just a bit of speechlessness on her part, because when you say, here comes one this way, what do you say?
0: And like, obviously, this is, you know, the, New York and the attack at the World Trade Center at that point had you were talking to her because of that. Little did you think
9: That's
0: it was
9: correct.
0: going to happen where you were as well.
9: No, I didn't expect it to happen there at all. It was quite a surprise. But it was interesting to see, shocking to see, and it's embedded in my memory now. I don't think I'll ever forget seeing the flames come up from the plane hitting the Pentagon.
0: What was the reaction in the hotel? I mean, even just listening to you describe kind of the visual of snipers basically emerging from windows in hotels across the vicinity from you, like, it must have been terrifying, Eric.
9: Well, in the hotel itself, I was alone up into my room. Then after the plane hit the Pentagon, I went downstairs to go outside. And as soon as I stepped out of the door, CNN grabbed me and asked me if I had seen it. And I did. And I'm actually just one of the few people that saw that it was an actual airplane coming in to hit the Pentagon. I had a lot of people come up to me telling me that was a missile, wasn't it? And I'm telling you, no. There were two engines on a plane that were burning full blast, skimming the trees and turned into the Pentagon. It was not a missile.
0: So all of a sudden you're featuring in CNN News to, you know, as an eyewitness to what happened, Eric.
9: That's what it was, all right. I think it took maybe a month or two before footage actually came up from a parking lot that had footage of the plane crashing into the Pentagon. And I was one of the few people who could actually stand up and say, yeah, it was a plane.
0: So what did you do? I mean, after you emerged from the hotel and you did that interview, like, what do you do then?
9: There was nothing to do. It had happened. I couldn't do anything to prevent anything more happening. I suppose I just generally walked around to get to stay out of the hotel and just get the mood of everything. It was a get on with life, that kind of a thing. There's nothing I can do about it. If another plane comes in to hit me, there's nothing I can do about it.
0: But so your instinct, it's interesting, Eric, I take from what your thought was, I need to get out of the hotel. I need to get down from the high-rise building.
9: When I saw all the snipers up and the jets flying around, that's when I figured I'll go downstairs and on the street to see what's happening. And that's where I got grabbed by CNN.
0: Yeah. And on the streets, I can only imagine the commotion. I mean, the questions, people talk. What was that like?
9: Fright. There were a lot of people running around not knowing what to do. A lot of people are on their cell phones talking to people as well. But it was just like a very busy day in New York on the sidewalk with people running back and forth. And sirens going everywhere and the police coming on and blocking off roads, all right.
0: Jeff is with us too, Eric, here on the line. And stay with us if you can. And thank you, Eric, for recalling that moment, you know, to us here on the show this afternoon. Because, Jeff, you were in Chicago that day, is that right?
10: Yeah, that's right. I was working in Chicago at a hospital that's in the downtown area right off Michigan Avenue. And we were watching the TV. I heard the news when the first plane hit. And I thought it was very strange, but I didn't expect anything more. I'm like, how can a plane accidentally hit the World Trade Center? And then I watched it live when the second plane hit, and it just became apparent to everyone that was there and my colleagues and everything that this is not by accident at all. And then it became like must watch. We had to see what was going on. And then, you know, Chicago is a very busy city, one of the busiest airports. Like when I left work, the streets were empty. The sky was empty. The buildings were barricaded. All the public buildings were barricaded on the way. So I went to the train station to get home. And it was unlike anything that you could imagine in terms of just the shock and the response from it. I mean, I didn't see any planes, but just, I remember vividly following the news as they started to report the planes that were landed and were not in the sky anymore, like the ones that weren't hijacked. We had no idea after the second one hit how many planes were hijacked. And obviously the fourth one didn't make it to its destination that crashed in Pennsylvania. But in Chicago, we're like, oh my gosh, is Chicago going to be the next city? Is it going to be the Sears Tower that's going to be hit? I mean, the amount of speculation and concern and worry at the time was unreal, you know.
0: And like, you know, just at that particular moment when that happened at 8:46 local time in New York 25 years ago, and then the scrambling of people to try and figure out, Jeff, as they're watching on, you know, do the people I know working in the Trade Center, are they okay? Where are they? Like that whole concern that people had watching on from everywhere in the world, you know, thinking about loved ones, friends, family. Like, I'm sure for you, as you say, in the hospital in Chicago, that was probably a common theme across many there.
10: Yeah, for sure. And you would hear from someone that would know someone either at the World Trade Center or in New York. And, you know, we're watching it and thinking, oh, what's going to happen now? And then when it collapsed, it was one of the most shocking experiences of my life, you know, and I've had a few at this point, but it's like, you know, no one was expecting that. And then there were reports at the same time about other buildings, nearby buildings that were also damaged and at risk. And, you just, what ended up happening was, in my mind anyways, was the imagination got away with itself. It's like, okay, what's going to happen next? What, how many other planes are there? You know, what's happening on the street? What is the, what's going on with the people in the buildings? And seeing, I'll always remember the clips of the people that are trapped in the World Trade Center and just desperately trying to find their way out. And the people that went out the window just to get away and fell to their deaths. I mean, it's just shocking stuff.
0: The nearly 3,000 people lost their lives in the September 11th attacks in New York, Virginia, and Pennsylvania. Seven of those Irish born, about 18 or so with direct links to Ireland among the victims. Eric, for you and family and friends, I'm sure that day that was something in the back of your mind as well.
9: Oh, absolutely. Just another observation I had, too, is when the plane was first coming in towards the area with a skim in the trees, it would look like it was targeting the White House. And then it veered off to the left just to hit the Pentagon near the end. And one of the things, when I saw it heading towards the White House, I was looking to see if a missile barrage was going to open up to take the plane out, since it looked like it was coming to the White House. And there was nothing. So I was kind of surprised that the White House didn't have a defense there for someone coming in for an attack. I'd say this day they're fully loaded for another attempt like this, though.
0: Yeah, just the, you know, you even recalled as well, Eric, the kind of the fairly instantaneous response, though, in the sky during that attack, or just straight after it happened.
9: Yes, right. When the plane was coming in, I say it was a shock to my wife when I told her it's coming this way. And then she, I just say she was relieved when I said it hit the Pentagon instead of the White House.
0: My own colleague, Kieran Bradley, is with me here in studio today because, you know, in the aftermath of all of this, Kieran, and I mentioned, you know, the death toll as well from the attacks on September 11th. But your cousin, Brian Cummins, was one of those that died that day.
3: Yeah. So Brian, we found out subsequently, or rather I found out subsequently, because I was only 15 at the time, was on the 104th floor of the North Tower. So would have been in the direct impact zone of the first plane. He was working for Cantor Fitzgerald there as a trader. Obviously, anyone who's kind of familiar would know how heavily they were hit. But Brian, of course, passed away. And it, you know, my maternal side of the family are all, have those links to East Galway, and Brian was one of the cousins from that side. And it's, you know, I was living in New York not 3 or 4 years ago, and you know, I was working around the World Trade Center, and you just feel this, it's hard to not feel that something of a personal connection there. And as a reiterator, you know, I didn't know him personally, but it was a very odd sensation actually, because when I went into the 9/11 museum a few years hence, there's the room, as I'm sure many are familiar, where there's a picture of each of the victims. And it's very moving. There's nearly 3,000 people there. Obviously, it's overwhelming. But my eye was immediately drawn to what turned out to be Brian's image, because strangely, he looked like an uncle on my other side of the family.
0: Right.
3: So it was just a very, very odd thing. But yeah, it's a strange thing.
0: This day, September 11th, I'm sure for, you know, your family over the years, it has been talked about many times, and just recalling obviously what happened to poor Brian.
3: Yeah, so look, I mean, our side of the family share Brian's name, as in my mother would have been Cummins as well before she was married, and we always have had that link, so he's always kind of semi-close to mine when we think about this. I mean, the reality is, as I say, he was a bit of a distant cousin at this stage, but it's certainly always there. And I think, you know, we've heard already how many Irish families were impacted because of the diaspora. It's an odd thing.
0: Have you ever been back, Eric? Have you ever visited the 9/11, the museum, the site?
9: No, I haven't seen it then. I haven't been back to Washington since that. I was just lucky to be there because Boston Scientific sent me to a medical conference, and that's why I was there.
0: That's why you were there.
9: And I hadn't had an opportunity to go back again.
0: Yeah.
9: Just one other note to hear. There was a girl from Tume who was killed in one of the towers.
0: Yes.
9: And her family built a memorial to her in Tume. And today there's going to be a remembrance for Anne-Marie about her family and the family's loss in Tume.
0: Yeah, there's so Anne-Marie McHugh, isn't it, that passed away from raised in Tume. The reason you're right about that, Eric, there's commemorative events going to be held across Ireland this whole weekend to remember those of Irish heritage, and as Kieran mentioned as well, who died, and really kind of, I think, to honour Kieran too, the courage that was shown by so many in the aftermath.
11: Totally, and it was actually on September 11th, 3 years ago, that I was down at the memorial to by Brian's name, just to be there and actually just to see if anyone would come and memorialise him. And one of his friends was there laying flowers, and we had a lovely catch up, because it was, to me, it was trying to kind of establish that link with that side of the family. And I think actually what a lot of the families will find today is that there are people, you know, that obviously share this incredible tragic and historic story, but they'll be able to establish those connections too, which is nice.
0: And a lot of listeners too, just getting in touch with us, you know, just to tell us their own memories about, like, where were you when you first heard about this? This listener says, my mother and I sat on the sofa feeling absolutely paralysed as we watched the plane crash into the building. Saw people jump out of the windows, lives being lost as the tower fell. I was an only child, but it's something I can never and will never forget, says this listener. Another texter has got in touch to tell us today that they were actually in hospital having their daughter this day 25 years ago. It felt so surreal that I just brought new life into the world and was so happy, but at the same time it just felt like the world was falling apart as I lay in the hospital watching this on television. Scott Lucas, Professor of US and International Politics at University College Dublin, is with me here in studio today. Where were you, Scott, this day 25 years ago?
12: I was in China. I was at Wuhan University lecturing to a group of about 300 very excited, engaged Chinese students. And after the lecture, I just talked to them for over an hour, you know, about what they hoped, you know, for their lives, for their country, about what they thought of the United States, about what we all hope in terms of for better relations. And I went back to the residence where I was staying, and someone came down the stairwell and said, the White House is on fire, the White House is on fire. And I think she actually meant the Pentagon. But of course, by that time, the Twin Towers had been struck as well. So I immediately went into the room where I was staying, put on the television, and via Hong Kong, there was a feed for Fox TV. And then after that ended, then I watched French coverage all through the night. Because in addition, just to the personal impact of seeing what had happened to my native country, I was at the University of Birmingham as head of American Studies. And our students spent a year in the U.S. and Canada. So some of them were flying when this happened. And so I was having to call back to colleagues and just try to account for everyone. And fortunately, they all were safe. Some of them had to touch down in Canada and were held there until airspace reopened. So you had sort of that professional side going on. You had that personal side going on. And I'd lived in the UK for a long time, so I've got a wife with young kids. But then I've got all my family back in the States. In the South, not in New York. And all of that's just going through your head, as well as this almost surreal thing, which is, this is like almost the first real-time attack that we'd gone through. Because people had mobile phones, and even in one haunting moment, there was a doctor who went through Ground Zero trying to see if he could help people or help on the site. And he just put the GoPro on. And so on this bright blue day, he's going through in just this completely ashen scene that, for those who've seen the Blair Witch Project, it's reminiscent of that. And that's when it sort of dawned on me, first of all, the impact of how everything had changed in minutes for the 3,000 who were killed, but for those who were left behind. And then also thinking at the time, and it would be borne out in the next couple of days, how this would change for the world.
0: Well, that's because it's the influence that it had on politics and security globally, Scott, isn't it? It's the significance that it had on that.
12: Yeah, I mean, what I had returned to journalism as well as working as an academic at the time, so I was covering international affairs. And my immediate worry was, knowing American culture and knowing, you know, that this was like a gut punch to our sense of who we were and our sense of power, that there might be a quest for retribution. And after the first couple of days, George W. Bush initially looked lost. But when he went to Ground Zero, I think either on the 14th or 15th, and stood on a mound, and someone said, "We can't hear you." And he said, "Well, the people who did this, they will hear from me, and they'll hear from all of us very soon." And that immediately put the hairs up on the back of my neck, that there was going to be that quest for retribution, which, of course, immediately was the involvement in Afghanistan, which would, you know, have its own story over the next 20 years.
13: Absolutely.
12: And then it would be the build-up to the attack on Iraq. Even though Iraq had nothing to do with 9/11, that because of, you know, the nature of Saddam Hussein, because he was so awful, and because of that quest to regain a sense of that America was in control, that we would probably have a war in Iraq, which unfortunately is where exactly we were only 18 months after 9/11.
13: Peter in Dublin has got in touch, Scott, with us today as well, and he says, I visited the Twin Towers 18 months before 9/11. We went to the top of Tower 2, and on the day it happened, I was back home in Dublin working in Baggot Street. Having experienced the height of the towers in person, I think it hit me more than other people I knew at the time. Those memories of just actually being there and being up so high at the top of that tower 18 months earlier. This listener says, I was in school and the teacher actually wheeled the television into our classroom. I was 17 studying for my Leaving Cert at the time. I had a very similar experience. I remember going back into a business studies class and the teacher put it up on television and we sat in the class and watched the events unfold. This listener says, my wife and my then 5-year-old daughter, we were actually in New York when the Twin Towers were hit. It was a surreal time. It was totally solidified it for me why America was such a great country. The resilience of the New Yorkers was just amazing to witness and to see and to watch that day. And I think it's a point that should be mentioned. And this texter for the moment says, I too was in New York 25 years ago. I was in Queens at the time and I lost a family friend who was a firefighter during the 9/11 attacks. And thinking of that listener today and so many others, as I mentioned, 3,000 that lost their lives, 7 of those Irish born and at least 18 with direct ties to Ireland as well. We want to hear your memories of 9/11 on the programme this afternoon. We're going to talk about this after 1 o'clock as well. Where were you when you first heard about the attacks? You can share your memories with us. It's 087 1400 106. That is the WhatsApp number.
14: 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The best bits from the last 24 hours.
13: Well, from famous landmarks to a surprise from a former president, Breakfast Briefing presenter Shane Beattie is with me in studio today with all of the stories from around the country that you might have missed this week. How's things?
15: I'm very well. Good afternoon. How are you?
13: I'm not too bad at all.
15: Good.
13: Yeah, end of the week. This
15: yes.
13: week has flown in.
15: It really has. You weren't at Westlife last night.
13: I wasn't. Do you know what? And I always said I wanted to go to the first night.
15: And you missed Katie Taylor.
13: And I missed Katie Taylor as
15: yeah.
13: well. Yeah. That's second time in a week.
15: If anyone's going along, the reports I'm hearing, the show's absolutely fantastic.
13: Oh, brilliant.
15: The entrance alone is meant to be incredible.
13: Really? Well,
15: yeah.
13: I'm going tonight.
15: Oh, are you?
13: Yeah,
15: okay.
13: So I'll report back
15: Do
13: on that.
15: Please.
13: Really looking forward to it. Right, tell us about this. Like a-

0: going to my own home county of Kildare, and actually very close to where I was born and grew up here, because we're talking about the Naas ball. Do you know what the Naas ball is?
1: What?
0: You know the big ball when you go into Naas? The big, massive ball.
1: Off the
0: N7.
1: Oh, yeah.
0: Yes.
1: Oh, yeah.
0: Yeah. Did you, drove by it recently enough. Did you notice it was looking a bit dirty or a bit shabby?
1: Well,
0: you know?
1: I can't say I didn't. I didn't stare at it for long.
0: We're told this week that it's looking a bit shabby. Now, the ball is great. It's been there years. Actually, the official name for it is Perpetual Motion. That's the name
1: of... Who on earth is going to call it that?
0: No one. No one from the day it was built has called it Perpetual Motion. We just call it the Naas ball. It was built years ago, I think around the time of all the big roadworks in Naas, or the extension of the dual carriageway. At the time of the Ryder Cup, when it was in the K Club, they converted the ball into a big golf ball. Sometimes they light it up kind of orange at Halloween or things like that. But anyway, they're giving out this week that the Naas ball is a bit grubby. The Leinster Leader tells us that the iconic Naas ball needs a good scrub. Kildare County Council has been asked to find the funding and the cleaner and the resources to carry out a full clean-up along with maintenance work there, because according to local councillors, it needs now to be professionally cleaned to remove the dirt and all the staining. Councillor Carmel Kelly for Fianna Fáil also said an inspection should be done as well as the minor works, and she said that work should include fixing any damage or wear and tear and maybe put on some protective treatment as well. The Naas ball was unveiled actually 30 years ago. As I say, it's officially known as Perpetual Motion. So many people know it. I remember it was in a Guinness ad years ago as well. And in case people aren't aware of the Naas ball, it's a spherical structure which is a tubular steel sphere onto which a 50 millimetre layer of concrete was sprayed to create a road-like surface effect once the surface was painted. So it's a big kind of concrete ball with road markings on it, but she says we need to clean it up.
1: Give it a wee, give it a lick of paint.
0: Yes.
1: A bit of a clean anyway.
0: Get winter ready for the Naas ball.
1: Now, a lot of talk about the GAA this week.

0: Yeah, well, you're right. We've had a lot of talk about women and the GAA, all kind of negative this week. So let's do a positive story. This comes from Leitrim via Sligo, because we have a Sligo woman who's now taking over.
1: That's right.
0: At a Leitrim club.
1: Melvin Gales. It's actually very close to my hometown.
0: Oh, really?
1: It's in Kinloch, yeah.
0: Okay, very good.
1: I know of the club, yeah.
0: Well, you should do this story. You know more about it than me now. So it's Sligo woman Nicola Brennan, and she says that the Melvin Gales players couldn't care less about the gender of their manager. This is after she was appointed manager at the Leitrim club last weekend. It's reported by the Leitrim Observer that Brennan was asked to take the reins last Thursday. She did think about it for 24 hours, but then took the gig. Mm. She met with the players at the weekend on Saturday before starting preparations for this weekend.
1: It's the men's team.
0: And this weekend, the team are in round 4 intermediate action. Now, a female manager taking over a men's Gaelic football team is unusual, but not unprecedented, because your former stomping grounds in Ocean FM reported that Maureen McTernan managed the Glencar Manor Hamilton junior men's team back in 1999.
1: Right.
0: What a trailblazer then. And also we had a woman called Colleen Malloy who took charge of a club in Down called Ballykinler in 2017. Now, Nicola Brennan is steeped in football. She represents Sligo and still lines out for her club, but her dad, Anthony Brennan, is also a hugely experienced manager. Not unusual for women to be working with men in GAA, because Áine Kinsella is continuing to work with the Wexford footballers under John Hegarty, and of course the famous Cora Staunton. She's been involved in her local club since 2024. Brennan, though, says that she's fully focused on the football, and she's shrugging off any suggestion that she's inherited a group primarily, she's shrugging off any suggestion that she's helping to move the needle. Instead, she says she's inherited a group of lads who just want to win matches.
1: Fair play to them.
0: Yeah, not her first time in the management role either, because she has managed in the women's game, but this is the first time with the men.
1: No, not too far up the road.
0: Yes, we're going to Donegal for our next story here. For our next two stories, actually. The first one is a very cute story, and this is about Fanad Lighthouse in Donegal.
1: Go on.
0: Where 10 messages in bottles have been set adrift into the Atlantic. And it's to mark a special milestone anniversary. So it's to mark the 10th anniversary of Fanad Lighthouse opening its doors to the public. So last Monday, the Indo tells us a small group from the lighthouse took to the water and they released 10 bottles, one to represent each of the 10 years. But if you find one of these bottles, each one contains a letter from the lighthouse and a special invitation. So if you find the bottle, you will be allowed to go and stay in the lighthouse, which is a lovely idea.
1: I didn't know you could stay in it.
0: Yeah, only for the last 10 years.
1: Jeez, I want to do that.
0: Yeah, you should. I'm mad to stay in lighthouses. There's about a dozen of them in Ireland.
1: There's apparently one off in Clare, somewhere in Clare, that is an Airbnb. I think it's Clare.
0: Yeah, yeah.
1: And I want to go.
0: Yeah. I think the OPW runs some as well, where you can rent out. I've looked at it before.
1: It's a brilliant use.
0: It is.
1: You know, it's a great.
0: Yeah. What put me off looking up some of them was they don't take dogs. So I wanted to bring my dog.
1: Bother me.
0: No, you'd be fine. but there's loads of them in Ireland to stay in, including Fanad Lighthouse, which, by the way, that lighthouse has been working since 1817. Yeah. But it was opened as a visitor attraction with accommodation in 3 cottages since 2016 in the area. And a spokesperson for the lighthouse says that the staff travelled out into the Atlantic before releasing the bottles, and they hope it'll head towards the Outer Hebrides or even as far as Iceland. And if anyone listening, or indeed around the world, finds the bottle, get in touch and let them know where it has landed.

0: reminds me of being homesick from school. That's the only time I ever watched Countdown.
1: Absolutely.
0: Love it, though, and Countdown's still going. So we're staying in Donegal for our next story. And I need your help pronunciation with this. Is it Ardra?
1: It's Ard, yeah. So it's spelt A-R-D-A-R-A.
0: Which is Ardara.
1: Ardara.
0: Yeah.
1: But it's pronounced Ardra.
0: Ardra.
1: So it's Ardra.
0: Okay, well, there's a man from there called Austin Allen, and Donegal Daily have been following his progress all week. So he's on Countdown, and he's still showing no signs of slowing down on Channel 4's Countdown. So earlier in the week, he had done his third consecutive victory, but I can tell you, as of this morning, he's now won 5 shows straight in
1: Go
0: a row.
1: On.
0: So we're going to have to watch this afternoon, see as you make it to Monday. So Austin Allen is his name, and he's been chalking up incredible scores all week on Countdown. He got 107 points on Tuesday, so at that stage he had broken the 100 point barrier in each of his 3 appearances.
1: That's brilliant.
0: But I see Austin Allen, who works in a hospital, has now notched up his 5th straight win, but he beat the opponent yesterday by 110 points to 60. These are huge scores.
1: Yeah.
0: Yesterday afternoon was the Donegal man's highest score to date, so he's broken the century now on each of his appearances. So he's got 5 in a row, and I mean, some of the words he's finding there. Yesterday, I've never even heard of this word. He opened up by spotting muriates, M-U-R-I-A-T-E-S. So he got 8 points for that. He also got words like apostles, negators, I don't know, denoting, and underhit. And he also scored with dicier and atones, and flowers, plagues, and monocle. If you're a fan of Countdown, you'll know what that means. But the big news is that he's in it again this afternoon.
1: It's an impressive run.
0: And you have to get to 8 to become an Octo Champ, and that's a big deal if you become.
1: What does he win for this?
0: Octo Champ. I think he gets a set of dictionaries or something.
1: Ah, for Christ's sake.
0: And then they'll have the overall championship.
1: Surely there's money.
0: I don't think so. I think at the end of the season, you might win a cup or something like that. But listen, Donegal viewers are going to be watching closely now to see
1: Absolutely.
0: How far he goes. So watch Countdown this afternoon. Austin Allen is his name.
1: Best luck to him. Finally.
2: Dear teachers and students, thank you for your lovely letter and kind supportive words. I was very happy to receive a letter all the way from Texas. It was greatly appreciated. I am delighted that you have out of breath.
3: Look at me.
2: I am delighted to read that you have a picture of myself and the dog.
3: We do have a picture of you and yourself. You're right there.
2: You will be happy to know that
3: Minch, his dog,
2: is settling well into his new home in Galway.
0: Very cute. So this is a group of school teachers in America who randomly are huge fans of Michael D. Higgins.
1: Ah, stop.
0: And that video is a clip of them reacting to a letter they got from Michael D. So the teachers' names are Emily Barwick and Lauren Halcyon, and they're special education teachers in Texas. And they seem to have just fallen in love with Michael D. Higgins, and in particular the dog as well. So earlier this year, they sent a letter to Michael D. Higgins confessing essentially their love and admiration for him. Now, they call him Pappy for some reason.
1: They just call Michael D. Pappy.
0: Yeah, they've just kind of adopted him as their grandfather and they call him Pappy. So they sent a letter, and then over the summer, during the summer holidays, they got a reply from Michael D. Higgins, and what we heard there, which has gone huge on TikTok, they filmed their ecstatic reaction to receiving the reply letter. Like, they're speechless in some parts of the video.
1: Brilliant.
0: There. And included in the letter was a signed photo of Mr. Higgins and his wife Sabina. In the letter, he thanked them for their kind letter, which was greatly appreciated, having come all the way from Texas. As we heard in the clip, they even have a picture of him on the wall in the classroom. Big fans. Also in the letter were updates about his dog Mishnok. They struggled to pronounce the name.
1: Yeah.
0: But Mishnok was wagging his tail as Michael D. wrote the letter to them. And their caption on the TikTok video was, "Literally the best day of our lives. We love you, Mr. Michael D. Higgins, aka Pappy. We hope to meet you in person next time." They need to come over here and meet him.
1: I bet you he'll invite them over here.
0: He should. Yeah, it's a lovely story.
1: What do you have for the weekend?
0: I'm going racing at the Curragh Sunday. Yeah, we'll miss you. There
1: I
0: at the
1: know,
0: Curragh.
1: I didn't know about that.
0: There you go. Yeah, we're going racing.
1: I'll be taking a break from Westlife on Sunday.
0: Yes, we're going. There's a big Champions Weekend. It's in Leopardstown Saturday, I think, and then the Curragh Sunday. And then I'm going to see Oprah Winfrey on Monday.
1: Oh, I'm going myself.
0: Are you?
1: Yeah, and I'll tell you actually, because I'm going, I want to see what all the fuss is about.
0: Yeah.
1: And I'm going to be there and I want to talk to people.
0: Yeah.
1: At the show.
0: Talk to me.
1: I want to talk to people even after the show as well.
0: Yes.
1: You know, so if you see me there floating around, you'll know me, you'll see the mic. Come up to me if you want to tell me, you know, how you thought the show went and what you thought of her.
0: I would say I'm not in broadcasting without her. I'd say watching her as a child. She's just incredible. Such an incredible interviewer. I mean, her story is so inspirational. She came from absolutely nothing to become one of the richest people in the world. I think the richest self-made woman in the world.
1: Arguably one of the most
0: powerful and recognisable as well. And she's just been an absolute trailblazer, and she's an amazing communicator. I'm really, like, this is my electric picnic, going to see Oprah now in the Three Arena. I can't wait. She's been interviewed by a guy who I don't know, David Mead, but I'm sure he's spending all weekend doing his research on her, and I'm really looking forward to it.
1: Well, if, like Shane, you're as passionate about Oprah Winfrey as he is, we'd love to talk to you on Lunchtime Live on Monday. So you'll see me floating around Monday, or no, Tuesday. You'll see me floating around Monday evening at the gig with the mic, so you can make yourself known.
0: Brilliant.
1: To me. 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
1: Harry Styles is bringing his Together tour to Croke Park in Dublin next year. The Watermelon Sugar singer will play two shows on Wednesday the 18th and Friday the 20th of August. And the prices for those gigs, according to his own Instagram account, seem to range from about €40 up to €267. So there's a whole variety of price ranges in between that. And some, they've been described as unpredictable fun tickets at €20 all in. And comedian Jess Spencer is with me in studio today because you're a huge Harry fan.
5: Yeah, I went to see Harry in Amsterdam in May. He was incredible.
1: Really?
5: Yeah, no, I paid about €150 for that ticket and it was standing. And I didn't really get anywhere close to him. And the vibe in Amsterdam was terrible. So I was thinking to myself, I hope he comes back to Dublin because the Dublin crowd would be so much better.
1: So much
5: better
1: than in Amsterdam. And even at that €150 for a standing ticket, and you, I take you weren't near the pit or the you were obviously at the back of the stadium. Were you standing?
5: Yeah. No, he had a big stage, so he moved a lot around.
1: Right.
5: So he did come close to the area that I was in, but sure, I was rows back. So I wasn't actually within touching distance or anything of him, you know.
1: I mentioned the prices there. And there's been some reaction to this today and online, and people with kind of mixed views. What's your take on those prices?
5: You know, I think it's kind of becoming a standard now for artists that they're going to be a couple of €100. But looking at it, like €270 basically for the pit of standing is just way too much. Like, that's one night. You're going to be there for 2 hours maybe.
1: And you don't have a seat.
5: Yeah. I used to grow up hating standing because I was like, oh, by the time the artist actually comes on,
1: you're exhausted.
5: Yeah, I don't want to be doing that. I went to see Westlife last night and I was seated and I was like, thanks be to God.
1: You're just getting a little older, Jessica. That's the other side of it, even though you're still a child. But it is funny when you look at the price differences. And on Harry Styles' own Instagram account, he talks about the Dublin prices. Then you've got the London prices, which kick off at about £36. But they too, in some areas, up to £250 and £280. So it seems to be standardised pricing across the board.
5: Yeah, I don't think he's making it any cheaper or dearer depending on where he's going. But I can only imagine that the tickets for about €50, they must be rubbish seats. I went to see Bon Jovi in Croke Park a couple of weeks ago and I couldn't actually stand up where I was sat because of the way that the tiers of Croke Park work. If I stood up, I couldn't see the stage whatsoever. It was like the back row of the middle tier and I was just like, I had no idea that I wasn't going to be able to see. And we ended up moving to stand in an aisle and the security were coming down to us every couple of minutes going, sit down in your seat. And I was like, I can't see.
1: Listener says, the full €600, I went to see Harry Styles in Wembley earlier this year. Absolutely amazing. I brought my 16-year-old and it was a savage show. Journalist Saoirse Hanley is with me here on the programme as well, because you've already seen this tour too, Saoirse.
6: Yeah, I was in Amsterdam as well. So I was only thinking there the other day that I paid, I think, €150, same as Jess for my ticket. But then, of course, you have the flights, the accommodation, all the rest. Not that I would change a cent of it, because it was the most incredible couple of days. It was a fantastic show. I was in the stadium thinking to myself, yeah, unfortunately, I'm going to have to do this if he comes back again, which I think there was kind of rumours about. And we all thought maybe it would happen. And I now know that's going to be the way. But I mean, I don't know, I'm not saying that it's okay that it's gotten to this level, but I do think that it is the way the concert tickets have gone, right? You are expecting...
1: So the cost of everything has gone up.
6: Everything has gone up, right? And I think when you're thinking about concert, what's worth spending your money on, what isn't, I really think it comes down to like what you're paying for. I mean, my benchmark to this day, and I think forevermore, will be that I spent 150 on my Taylor Swift ticket. And that was 3.5 hours of an artist that I really love. Also, Paramore opening for her on top of that. And it was huge production value. A great show was put on. And so I came away from that thinking, that was money well spent. When I left Harry Styles, I thought, yeah, that was a nice, decently long show, opened by Robin, who I adore. So I was like, that was worth it too. And now again, I'm thinking, that's great. Look, I mean, I don't really know Baby Rose supporting Harry Styles for this leg of the tour. But like, if you're in the States, you've got Kylie Minogue opening, you've got LCD Sound System opening in Italy, various things that kind of make the whole package worth it. Whereas like, I think, you know, someone I was talking to in work recently was saying that his daughter really wants to see Gracie Abrams, but tickets for her show were starting at like £200. She's got about two albums behind her. She's not been in the industry that long. She's not putting on a show that the likes of Harry Styles is putting on. And I think when you put it into that perspective, it's money that I'm happy to spend, because it is just the way that the whole industry has gone. Not that that's right, but I think that when you're getting a show that's worth it, you can kind of really put your money behind it.
1: Yeah, this texter too says, just look at the Stevie Wonder tickets, €150 for standing, about €170 for seats. And the new thing is aisle seats are now more expensive, apparently, according to Keith.
5: Yeah, I actually saw that with Westlife. They were about 10 or more expensive. And I was thinking, I wouldn't really be bothered. I was

0: Harry Styles is actually, he's putting some €20 tickets on sale. There's a limited number of what's been described as unpredictable fun tickets at £20. This is something that Olivia Rodrigo trialled, a similar scheme, didn't she, as well?
1: Yeah, so it's kind of just like putting a pool of certain tickets for each show aside for €20. And, you know, I think the idea is that it's creating a more accessible route into the concerts, but I think that that unpredictability of it, quite literally, because it's a lottery system, so you don't know if you're going to get a ticket for said show, which is all well and good in practice. And, you know, I live in Dublin. I could at the drop of a hat turn around and go to Croke Park, you know, of an evening, no problem. But like, if you're someone that has to travel for it, and maybe like, so, you know, it's, yes, the tour has been expanded to be a lot of Europe, but it's still not covering huge swathes of the continent. So people will have to travel still for these gigs. And I think that it's in on paper, it's a really, really good initiative. And I think it's really good to offer tickets at that level. But I think maybe the unpredictable fun part of it might make that a little bit harder to actually access in practice.
0: Yeah,
1: but I think the more that we can do that is good. The pool is small enough.
0: Yeah, you'd imagine as well. A listener here has got in touch, Jess, to tell us that they're just back from the Sphere in Las Vegas, right? They went to see Backstreet Boys. Ticket prices started at €800 per ticket, and the best average seat was €1,200.
2: Oh, stop.
0: So stop whinging, basically.
2: I wouldn't
0: kind
2: be
0: of the
2: able
0: message
2: to
0: there.
2: Which,
0: that's
2: my,
0: a mega amount of money.
2: I've been with my boyfriend for less than a year. Last night was his first time at the Three Arena.
0: Really?
2: He always thought it's just too expensive. I can't imagine paying €800 for going to a Sphere. I know it's an incredible experience.
0: Yeah.
2: You'll only do it once, but you'd want to make sure it's an artist that you would absolutely pay that for. Because that is, like,
0: but I'm never paying. I'm never, ever going to pay that amount of money ever to see anybody. That's ridiculous. €1,200. Listener says, we had the exact same problem in the Hogan Stand in Croke Park before we went to see Garth Brooks a number of years ago. I was totally raging. I couldn't actually see him on the stage. Could only see his knees on the big screen. It had been sold as obstructed view, then grand, but they weren't. We'd spent a fortune on the tickets and we thought they were crap seats. I was raging about it, says this listener.
2: That must be the €50 tickets for Harry Styles, and you might not actually see him, you'll just feel the atmosphere or something. You would hope, anyway. If the tickets are so expensive, you need to be able to have a good view and have a good time, and you don't want to arrive there after spending so much time and money and being excited only to realise, actually, I'm going to have a terrible time for the next 3 hours. I can't see it.
0: Well, as I mentioned, they're starting in Dublin, according to Harry Styles' own Instagram account, at about €41, and they seem to range in price up to €267, with some unlimited number of £20 tickets on sale as well. 087-1400-106 is the WhatsApp number. Comedian Jess Spencer, journalist Saoirse Hanley. Thanks a million to you both for joining us on the programme today.
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0: You are listening to Lunchtime Live with Andrea Gilligan. It's 1800-453-106. That's the number if you want to join us today in the programme between now and 2. We've been remembering the 9/11 attacks 25 years on today, when the first attack happened at the North Tower of the World Trade Centre. And we want to hear your memories on the show today. Where were you when you first heard what had happened? Who told you about it? Were you in the States at the time? Maybe here at home as an American, you were watching on. We'd love to hear your own memories on the show. It's 087-1400-106 is the WhatsApp number. Our reporter Sarah Madden was out and about in the streets earlier today, asking people to share their memories.
4: Does anybody in the Western world not remember exactly where they were when they heard about it?
5: Yes, I definitely do. I was in the kitchen at home with my little baby. My husband was on work. And I was like, just come home. Like, please just come home. And we were in London, like, just watching the towers come down, watching the people jumping. And, oh, it was very sad.
6: I was sitting looking at the telly and I couldn't believe what was happening. Mm. Really couldn't. When I see the first airplane going in, I said, "Jeez, something wrong." Mm. Then another one. Oh, catastrophe. It really was.
7: I think I was still in school and I came home after school and I'd heard all about it. It was on the news in the house and I was just wondering what's going on. Mm. That constant footage of I think it was the second plane that went into the second tower, and it was just a lot of silence because people were just in disbelief that this had happened.
4: I know exactly where I was.
8: Where were you?
4: I was at work. I heard it from a customer at a furniture store, and we all ran down to a electronics store, closed the shops all around there and watched it for the rest of the day in total shock.
8: I was painting somebody's house as it's

0: summer job. So I remember quite vividly, and I didn't think it was anything as serious as it was. I just presumed it was like a small plane that accidentally, someone had a heart attack or something like that and flew into the World Trade Center, but then, yeah, it got worse.
1: 1800 453 106, that's the number if you want to join us in the programme today. Kieran Staunton is with me, and Kieran, you're very welcome to Lunchtime Live. You owned O'Neill's Restaurant in Midtown Manhattan. We're about, what, 35, 40 minutes away, Kieran, today, Irish time, from that very moment when the first attack actually happened. Where were you, Kieran?
2: Andrea, thank you very much. Andrea, remember it very well, because I think, to put a bit of a picture on it, most people did not have cell phones. To the younger generation now listening, my daughter Kathleen was born 2 weeks after 9/11, and so we were expecting Kathleen, our second child. Rory was born at that stage. Neil O'Dowdy, we have a restaurant in Midtown Manhattan. I was usually there by 7 in the morning taking in deliveries. Neil O'Dowdy, my brother and I, called me and said, listen, plane has hit the World Trade Center, and I said, I heard something about it. And like one of your people that said there, it sounded like maybe someone had an accident. And
1: yeah.
2: He called back and said, no, there's a second one hit. This is something big. And we had a basement, and I went up and put on the television in the bar. A lot of people started coming in, and we could see it. And then what happened was, because we had a lot of waitresses and bartenders, a lot of people started calling from Ireland, the parents, saying, is Elaine okay? And I was saying, well, yeah, they're not in yet. They're still in Queens. They're fine. Don't worry about them. So most calls I was getting coming in the first half an hour were parents calling me from
1: so
2: Ireland.
1: So these are the Irish parents calling the landline, Ireland. Your landline at O'Neill's Restaurant, yeah, to check in to see, yeah, where their kids, your staff, were they,
2: yeah,
1: all right?
2: And I was saying, listen, swearly yet. So they don't come until 11, you know, 10 o'clock. So don't worry about them. They're in Queens or they're in the Bronx. There's no one here at that time. We had a few staff in. I had a young guy called Ronan McGuigan from Dublin. He was a bartender, and he was in. And people just started to come in, and we'd run the televisions. And we had high-rises all around us. And the first thing people decided was, let's get out of the high-rises, because we could be next. Right, we were right at Grand Central Station, or right near it. So what happened then was, and Andrew, this is something I'd still try to tell people, is people needed to make contact with their families, because they had no cell phones, very few cell phones in 2001. So we had a number of landlines, and what we said is, everyone make one call. Everyone call someone and tell them you're okay. Now, there was a line from here to Kinnegad, out the door from O'Neill's, just to use the phone to call, to say, I'm fine, don't worry about it, I'm fine. And that's what we allowed our phones, and at the same time we were giving them orange juice and water and whatever they wanted. What happened then was that trains is obviously closed down, the bridges were, yeah, all closed. So everyone's leaving Manhattan on foot, and it was like the scene, you may recall the clips of Fleeing Saigon, because anyone was trying to leave north. We were on 3rd Avenue. And they just couldn't walk by or walk in. In the afternoon, then people started coming more and more. They started arriving with ashes on their shoulders and they're on their heads. And these people had made it to a still. As the evening was coming on, they were coming up and they were covered in ashes. They were covered in all kinds of stuff. We had one couple, if I might tell you, Andrea.
1: Yeah,
2: anything,
1: please,
2: I
1: do,
2: tell you,
1: yeah.
2: We had one couple that were regulars all the time, and they were coming in, and he was working for one of the big firms, and they weren't long going out, and as she said, on the morning of 9/11, they had a lie-in. So he got in, he was late for work, and when he was getting into work, the second plane had hit the tower. Most of his co-workers were killed. And he made his way to O'Neill's that day. And when I left, we stayed all day and maybe till 4 in the morning, because there was no way getting home. Mm. And we just stayed with people. And that guy there was standing there having drinks. He was stone cold sober all day after drinking it. That man was in complete shock. He was a sole survivor. And our bartenders walked in from Queens, Neil Moran and the lads. They walked in, Mike Maroney. They walked in from Queens to come in that evening, because they came in, they knew there'd be a problem. There was no transport, there was no trains. and we had no wait staff. We just passed out. All we did was took orders of people with the guys in the kitchen, and we put out burgers. We ran in and said, listen, guys, all we have to say is burgers and chips. That's all we could do. We had one chef in the kitchen. He had been in the time, and we ran that stuff out to them. And that's all we could do. Now, eventually, by 4 or 5 in the morning, there was a bit of a clearance. They opened up the 59th Street Bridge. I remember just getting a taxi home that night. And there was a few people that were getting home, but there were most people who were still, we would say, covered in ashes around the bar. And the people who came in from the high-rises, we say the Pan Am building, now now called the MetLife building, is right beside us. So everyone ran out of those buildings. Everyone just ran out of them. But the whole idea, trying to tell people today, that there was no way of communicating with your loved ones in any place. Now you should pick up
1: it seems
2: head.
1: So foreign, doesn't it, to say that to people now? Like, I mean, the idea, I mean, basically, your restaurant, O'Neill's in Midtown Manhattan, Kieran, you know, this day, 25 years, it operated like a sort of a local community centre.
2: I mean, I can't paint it for you. I mean, I'm doing my best.
1: Yeah, right? You're doing a great job of explaining it to us.
2: Actually, I couldn't tell you, I went up the bar and I saw this woman on one stage and was, I saw her on the phone. I said, is there something wrong? Oh, she said, I'm checking my voicemails. I said, well, do you ever get up the bloody, I didn't use bloody on the phone, and give it to a line of people. She was actually checking her voicemails. And said, I said to her, make one call someone you're alive and let them tell everyone. Right, and that's what we did at the phone on us that day in the bar. We had the big screens were on with the big screens for the games, and they were on, and just we didn't know what was going on. No one had a clue, and Giuliani, who has since become a tyrant, but anyway, on the day he was just saying, listen, everyone get out of the city, move north. They closed the bridges so no one could do the same again. There was no train. So people were just walking. There is a clip, Andrea, and I think it's the thing is set on one of those where everyone's just leaving in mass. And that's what Third Avenue, I mean, I remember there was some public transport in cars, so people were coming uptown in them, right? And there was a bus outside on the hills, people sitting on the bus. And I would say this was there as part of the traffic. And I would say it was there for more than an hour, where things weren't just moving. People were just walking the streets between the buses and cars. You had no hope of getting any. People weren't just moving anywhere. There was no movement in cars because you couldn't get over the bridge. So you had to completely go as north as the island of Manhattan goes before you could actually get off the island. There was no going off it by bridges.
1: 25 years on, Kieran, it's you know, it's amazing how the world has changed in that time. And even something as, you know, simplistic as you're talking about the connectivity and the phones, you know, and the lack of mobiles and how that has all changed since. But will you do anything, I'm curious, this weekend, you know, to remember the incident?
2: No, our daughter Kathleen is now a teacher in London, and we remind her, you know, whenever I have a problem with my mobile phone, I call her up and she helps me as our children do. And I remind her that, you know, when she was born on September 26th, so we were all of the expecting her at the time. And I said, listen, you know, I came of an age for these things. I remember the first mobile phones were the size of a phone book. But going back to your question, no. And a number of your fellow journalists were from Ireland, others called and said, listen, we'd like to talk to some people who are involved and around. And no, not really, because, I mean, and I don't want to get into political, because it's not political. This or the orange man in Washington tried to come in and fetch a bit of hijacking of his own and create his own narrative that he was picked up by firemen while he was picking up bricks and helping people. And that kind of nonsense. And, you know, Andrea, no, it's one thing people have not done with it is they've not up to now turned it into a political. I remember when George Bush Jr. Came to town those days, and he said, this isn't a war against Muslims. He said, this war against terrorism, this has nothing to do with Muslims. And he went to a Muslim place of worship the following week with all different groups. And there's a bit of nonsense going on, but this guy has said, you know, Julian, he said, the court of mayor shouldn't go because of religion. But there's one thing, sorry, let me go back. There's one thing people have not done in the last 25 years is they've not turned it into a them and us, that kind
1: of
2: stuff.
1: And that is so important as well, that it's not kind of made, as you say, sort of a political football of as well. Kieran, stick with me for a moment, because I've Gina London on the line, and a lot of our listeners, of course, will be familiar with Gina as Sunday Independent columnist. But Gina, you're also, of course, former CNN correspondent, and you were sent to Ground Zero in the aftermath of the attacks.
3: Yes, I was the Denver bureau chief at the time. So when it happened, we were watching it live on our television, like so many people that you're speaking to and that Kieran was just describing. I was not that close at the time, but we were required to get in our car and drive to New York because, of course, all the airports were shut down. And when we arrived, we got as close as we could. There were, of course, lots and lots of news crews, and we were about 3 days after. But it was just as if you were in a war zone. And at that point, there were still these heartbreaking, hopeful family members that were walking around the blocks, around the places with these placards of photos of their loved ones around their neck. Have you seen my brother? Have you seen my mother? Have you seen my father? Hopeful that maybe one of their loved ones had not gone into work that day for whatever reason, was somewhere else sheltering, in shock. And privately, obviously we didn't say this in person, but we called them the zombies because it was just as if they were the walking dead themselves, wandering around hopeful that someone would be able to find their family member and that they weren't under that rubble. And we stayed there for nearly 7 weeks with coverage and ongoing. And it was, thinking about it now, it's hard to believe that it was 25 years ago.
1: Yeah, and to spend 7 weeks, you know, you probably went there thinking it'd be 1 or 2 days, you know, initially when you heard about it, and so much obviously unfolded in the aftermath.
3: And then it turned to the war on terror. And then the turn from, I mean, when I was there, there were little American flags that people had put everywhere. They were dotted like confetti over everything you could find. And then, although Kieran did talk about how it was initially, President Bush talked about it's a war on terror and it's not a war on Muslims, the way that it became revenge and let's get them, and that type of moving people in a different direction with the emotions, I think it was an unfortunate turn that it did ultimately turn into, I think, a little bit of even the us versus them feelings that permeate so much of political discourse mm-hmm. these days. But at the time, though, to talk to those family members and hear them talk about these people that, of course, they had just seen many of them days before when they kissed them before they went off to work, and now they were never coming back. It was one of the most horrific, sad moments I've ever experienced.
1: The immediate response of emergency services, you probably would have witnessed some of that there, Gina, too, in your time.
3: Absolutely. I mean, the way that the first responders and that the firefighters and that the people, and just ordinary people, came to give water, to give support. I mean, yes, there was all of the trying to find, it went quickly from a search and rescue to a recovery type of an operation. And Kieran mentioned it too. I mean, then Mayor Giuliani did a lot to bring the people together at that time. And it really was, for the first week, maybe 2 weeks, you could have walked naked down the bridge and everyone would have given their coat off your back to help you. People were the best of humanity I saw as a result of that.
1: I read a lovely text earlier in the first part of the program, Gina, talking to listeners today, you know, about the community effort and the response from New Yorkers, and that it was a kind of a single incident that brought the people of New York together.
3: That's what I'm saying. You know, the loud mouth stereotype cabbie, forget about it kind of thing, you saw none of that. People were reaching out to anyone, whatever color, whatever shape, whatever. I mean, I've never seen anything like it before, since maybe in aftermath of tornadoes in small Midwest towns that I've covered over the years when I was with CNN. But I mean, it was a singular event. on U.S. soil, and people came together and brought the very best of themselves out in those initial couple of weeks.
1: Some of the texts coming in from listeners, because we were just asking our listeners this afternoon, Gina, to, you know, to share their own memories of when they first heard about what happened and where they were when the 9/11 attacks happened as well. My mother was an air hostess, as this texter, and was on standby that day. The woman above her on the list was on the subway that day as well. It stopped, and when she got out, she saw the second tower hit. I didn't know if my mother was there or not, as she was en route to the airport and I was in school, and I remember crying watching the people jumping on the television. It still shocks me and it breaks my heart to this day. The world has never been the same. Mel has got in touch to say, I was working for Intel and Leakslip at the time. Live streaming was a new thing back then, and a group of us looked at the attack. We were watching it online. We thought it was actually an online video game initially, which was also a new thing at the time as well. Sadly, we soon realised it was for real. There was just an eerie silence throughout the Intel plant when we realised what had happened. And when the news came through, the plant came to a halt as well, says this texter. Seamus is on the line. It's 1800-453-106. That's the number. Seamus, what are your memories of this day 25 years ago?
4: Just like anybody else that lived through it, the memories are clear and distinct. I was a young fella at the time, and I had a late night out the night before. I was also in the military, and if I had not gotten injured, I would have been away in Arkansas for training. But I got injured, so stayed home, had a late night out. And my friend calls me up. I was living in a basement apartment just outside of New York City. And like Kieran pointed out, cell phones were not nearly so common in those days. And even those cell phones that we had, you remember the old flip phones?
1: Yeah, yeah.
4: That was state of the art at the time. So I had a landline, and my roommate calls me up and says, the towers, they've come down. Huh? What are you talking about, bro? I thought it was some kind of prank he was playing on me, you know, that the World Trade Center collapsed entirely. And then in my head, I was thinking, no, this is not possible that the entire structure could have come down. Maybe a plane hit it and a piece of it went on fire. But it slowly dawned on me that he was not joking. And I'm like, oh, and you can imagine the stream. Yeah, the stream of consciousness. So I also knew that I would have to go on duty that day. That's just what you do when you're in this type of position. And if you are in the military, you know the world has changed. And so as soon as I got off the phone, I started packing my stuff up, drove to our armory. That's our little base. That's just outside of New York City. And then all the guys were gathered there. Nobody received any orders to come in. We just knew. You know, in a circumstance like this, you just know that you have to go in. And as it turns out, on that particular day, bridges, if you were a first responder, bridges and tunnels, etc., crisscrossing New York City, people just drove through. Some of them ended up being closed down. It was really quite a mess. So eventually we were, not that long after, were all activated. And so the remaining part of the year, 2001, in New York City had a lot of security. So troops under arms. My job, along with my unit, was to patrol the bridges and tunnels. You know, the vast network of bridges and tunnels that go throughout and out of New York City. The Holland Tunnel, George Washington Bridge. And I remember we go on duty and I got the radio. And then on the radio, Port Authority PD, we were working very closely with the Port Authority Police Department. It comes over the radio that a plane went down again. Yes, this was the flight 587.
1: Okay, yeah.
4: That that crashed in Rockaway, Queens. At the time, we didn't know if it was a terrorist attack. In fact, we assumed it was a terrorist attack. It turns out to have been a tragic error, a plane crash. But at the time, with the entire mentality, here we go again.
1: Yeah, and that was, I suppose, the influence that the 9/11 attacks on that day had on, you know, just I think in general people's sense of safety and security and just the impact that it had on global security as well. This texter tells me, I was in the army in Finner Camp in Donegal. We were watching it happen and one of the lads with us, his brother was actually in one of the towers when it went down. Unfortunately, we didn't know at the time, obviously, that that was the case. Another listener's got in touch to tell me, I was in a conference call with senior colleagues who were in a hotel on Wall Street. The call began at 9 a.m. The call had just started when somebody said they were temporarily suspending the phone call as there had been an incident outside the street. We were told to stay on the call, that it would resume in 10 minutes, and then at about 20 past 9, my secretary came into my office and said, I should turn on the television. Something serious had happened in New York. And that's when we realised that this was a major event. We then saw the second plane crash into the second tower. We tried to contact the colleagues that we'd been on the call with in New York. And because all communications were down for a while, we were unsure if they were alive or dead. It was several hours before we were informed that everyone was fine, but it was an absolutely horrific day that's seared in my memory. And that comes in from Jack in Terenure in Dublin. Keep your memories coming into us. 087-1400-106 is the number. It's actually just approaching that very moment, 8:46 a.m. So 13:46 Irish time today will be the moment of the 25th anniversary. We want to stay talking to you today about your memories of 9/11.
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1: 087-1400-106 is the WhatsApp number if you want to share your memories of 9/11 with us on Lunchtime Live. Where were you when you heard about the attacks? Phil is with me on the programme. Phil, you were in New York that day.
6: How you doing, Andrea? Yeah, we had, myself, my wife and our daughter had landed in New York on Saturday, so only a couple of days beforehand. And we were waiting for my wife's uncle to come down and collect us. We were heading out that day. And when he arrived, he was like, did you see the plane hit the Twin Towers? And we were like, no. So we went up, turned on the TV, and we watched the second plane hit, at which point we lost all communication. So TV, phones, everything went. And that was the first time either of us had heard about Osama bin Laden. So, needless to say, it was a bit of a shock. And I was like, oh, okay.
1: So you were there on holiday. Sorry, Phil, is that you were over really on a holiday?
6: Yeah, we were over on a holiday for a couple of weeks. And we ended up spending that afternoon on a private beach in Harrison, upstate New York. But we could see right across the river, and you could see where the Twin Towers had been. And the only thing that flew overhead that day was the fighter jets that were scrambled very quickly. But as I said in the text I sent in earlier, the thing that rung true for me was the resilience of the New Yorkers. And I've heard some of the guests talking about it, how everybody got together. And like, while the rest of the world were reeling from this, New York just picked up its tools and got on with it. It was like, yeah, okay, we've got a problem, but let's fix it. So, yeah, it was an interesting time, to say the least.
1: Because it was a Tuesday, wasn't it, Phil? It was a Tuesday afternoon.
6: Tuesday morning.
1: Tuesday morning, 8:46. So we're just approaching now at 13:46 Irish time today. That'll be the very moment the first attack happened 25 years ago. And I mean, you were there. And sorry, who did you say you were there with?
6: So my wife, Annette, and her daughter, Amy, who was 5 at the time.
1: And this was a family holiday to New York and planned sightseeing for the day probably and all that goes with it.
6: Yeah, it was our first holiday because we were only 20 when Amy was born. So the first few years was just kind of work, get yourself together.
1: Yeah.
6: And it was the first holiday that we took, and we decided, you know what, we'll do a week in New York because my wife has family there. We'll do the second week in San Francisco. Again, she has more family there. We never made it to San Francisco. We had to just spend the 2 weeks in New York and then reroute flights home.
1: And that resilience you talk about, you know, from the New Yorkers, Kieran Staunton, who is a restaurant owner of O'Neill's in Midtown Manhattan, was with us earlier, Phil, you know, and he was talking about the Irish people coming in, and he had to nearly get them to form a line to pick up his landline to phone home to tell people that they were alive and they were okay, and everyone was allowed one call. And then, of course, you had the Irish parents here ringing him in the restaurant to see whether their sons and daughters who were working there, were they all right? But is that the kind of the coming together that you witnessed?
6: That was one element of it. Now, we couldn't get a phone line out until about 5 p.m. New York time, which is about 10 p.m. here. But we had sent an email to my brother-in-law to say we were safe and sound, and I suppose he let the two families know about that. But what I seen was, like, literally anybody that was in need of anything over there, there was nobody could help you enough. Do you know that way? It was like, if you, I heard one woman saying, if you were walking down the road with no clothes, they were taking the clothes off their back to give it to you. It was just that spirit of generosity, and we're in this together.
1: Some of the other memories coming in here today. We were actually due to fly to New York on the 12th of September 2001 on our honeymoon. The original plan had been to go on the 10th or the 11th, but people told us that we should take a few days after the wedding for some downtime. How different things might have been. Another listener in 087 1400 106 is the WhatsApp number. There's some just, you know, pretty incredible memories coming in from people. This texter had bought their dad a flight ticket to New York from Dublin for his 60th birthday. He was just 45 minutes out from landing when the flight was actually turned back. Another listener was on a night shift pattern in a Dublin hotel on the 11th of September 2001. I can't remember who woke me up during the day to tell me, but I will always remember the faces of the American hotel guests when I arrived for work that night. These people were unable to reach some of their friends and families, others just shocked at the attack on their homeland, and it was actually very humbling to be with them in their moment of grief and shock. This listener says, I was an au pair in Cincinnati in Ohio that day. I was on the way to school when I heard the news on the radio. Later at school, I was told that the US was in a state of war. I was scared and dumbfounded after hearing that. Pam is with us. Pam, good afternoon. Is Pam with us there on the line? You can hear me, Pam. You can.
7: Hello. How are you? Yeah. I'm good. Thank you.
1: 25 years ago today, what are your memories?
7: My main memory was I was at home, I put on the television, and my children were watching the telly. I actually thought I was watching a film. I couldn't believe it. Yes, it's like a movie. Yeah.
1: And this was the attacks at the World Trade Center?
7: Yes, they were on the television.
1: Yeah. So you watched this, Pam, you sat in...
7: I sat down and I watched it, yes. I couldn't believe what I was seeing. It was just a scary moment.
1: Absolutely. I mentioned a little earlier the number of people who lost their lives in the aftermath of the attacks as well, Pam, in New York and Virginia and Pennsylvania, and seven of those were Irish-born, about 18 or so with direct ties as well to Ireland among the victims. But you had a family relative involved, is that right?
7: I did. I had a cousin who was a fireman. He wasn't actually on duty that morning, but he went into work. And he survived that day, but unfortunately he got a cancer directly related to the dust, and he died a number of years later.
1: Of course.
7: Yeah.
1: And he was off duty, but he came in to assist, like so many emergency workers did.
7: Yeah, and many of his comrades also died of the same cancer.
1: And did he continue to live on in New York after this, Pam?
7: He did, yeah. He continued to live in New York, yeah. And yeah, he died about 8 years ago.
1: Oh God! Have you ever been to the 9/11 memorial site?
7: I did. I went to it once, the old one, not the new one.
1: Yeah.
7: It was actually very emotional looking at all the pictures and artifacts left belonging to people.
1: I'd say it was very difficult going back to see that.
7: It was extremely difficult.
1: Yeah.
7: It was something I had to do.
1: And with all of the different, you know, the commemorative events that are going to take place, will you do anything now? What was your cousin's, what was his name?
7: His name was Eddie McDonough. He was, his parents were from Mayo and Cavan, and he was born in New York.
1: Well, he was born in, so it's a great Irish name, Eddie McDonough, isn't it?
7: Yeah.
1: Yeah. And will you do anything, you know, will you do anything at all to remember him and the day, Pam, over the weekend?
7: I will light a candle.
1: Yeah.
7: Yeah, that's my remembrance. That's I'll say a prayer and light a candle.
1: Yeah. It's a difficult, I'm sure it must be terribly emotional today, Pam, for people.
7: It's very emotional, extremely emotional. It's hard to believe it's 25 years.
1: I know. It seems like such a short period of time. Well, Pam, listen, thank you for getting in touch with us and thank you for sharing that story of, as you say, your cousin, Eddie McDonough, an off-duty fire officer who returned to duty after the hearing the news about what happened. We've another Phil with us on the line. Phil, good afternoon.
8: Hi, Andrea.
1: What are your memories, Phil, of today?
8: Well, my wife and myself were going to get married on the 14th of September. So when this all happened, obviously it was a shock, same as everyone else, but the Irish government announced a National Day of Mourning then for the 14th of September, and they like ordered everywhere to be closed down. So we were in a panic then, how is this going to affect our wedding? The hotel didn't know what the story was, but you know, luckily enough we were able to go ahead with it.
1: So it was 2001 was your wedding day, 14th of September 2001.
8: It was, yeah.
1: So
8: not only was it the shock of everything that happened, mm-hmm. but then how is it going to affect us directly as well, you know?
1: I know. Everyone remembers where they were, don't they, in that moment?
8: Yeah, exactly.
1: And when you first heard about the attack, you know, 3 days earlier on the 11th, do you recall where you were at that point, Phil?
8: I do, yeah. I was actually working in Dublin for IBM at the time. And we were all in the office. Like, IBM is an American company, so, you know, it was kind of closer to home than most, I would say. But, there was people in the office that knew people in America. They didn't know were they affected in New York or whatever. So, yeah, it was fairly stressful for some of the people in the office. Mm.
1: This texter here was in Dublin Airport. They were flying back to Cork. They saw a number of planes who were turned back from flying into the US. Garda cars were sent out to escort passengers off the aircraft. Another listener, 9/11, I was working in East Point Business Park in Dublin on the day of 9/11. In Dublin, the park was evacuated. There was an airline call centre there that got a hoax bomb call. And I remember seeing the towers collapse and was in total shock as I myself was up in the South Tower in 1999 on a tour of the building. Even then I was panicked as I realised that it took a few minutes in a lift just to get down to the ground floor. David is on the line. David, what are your memories?
9: Good afternoon.
1: How are you?
9: Yes, I was working in Queens at that time. I was just after flying back the day before because my wife and children lived in Ireland here. And I was after being home for 10 days. And so I'd arrived back into Queens, into Kennedy, in the evening before, I was at work at my office, and the company I was working for was an architectural company owned by a Jewish company, and the internets weren't on to the boss didn't like that type of thing, people looking at their televisions to see what was online and that type of thing, and I had the radio on in my ears, and I said, oh my goodness, there'll have to be a plane gone through the Twin Towers. And my boss said, he used to call me Irish. He said, Irish, I think you're still suffering from jet lag. He said, do you want to go for a coffee? I said, you don't believe me, but I'm just telling you right now, I said, there's another plane just going through it right now. So he said, are you sure you don't want to go home? Maybe just didn't believe me. I said, put on your internet and you won't be long finding out. So everybody put on their internet. And one man in the office, he was Polish, and he had been through turbulent times in the past with being locked up and in jail and everything else with the Germans and all that. and he actually threw a fit. Everyone had to catch a hold of him and tie him down, basically, and call the ambulance for him, and he had to be rushed to hospital because he wasn't able to withstand the pressures of it. So, yes, my understanding of that time was that many people were very, very anti from that culture, people. There were, there was quite a good few people from that culture living out in Queens.
1: In Queens.
9: And they came against a fairly harsh time from the American people.
1: Do you know, I'm just going to interrupt you for a quick moment just to say, it's this very moment. It's now, it would have been at 8:46, so at 13:46 here Irish time today. It's this very moment, David, that the first attack happened 25 years ago.
9: In the office at about 8:30. So I was just about to get my bearings together. I've been away for 2 weeks when that happened. So, yes, it was a dramatic time.
1: Well, thinking of all of the families of Irish people, the Irish people, the seven of those Irish born that lost their lives, 18 others with direct ties to Ireland among the victims. Of course, 3,000 people lost their lives in the aftermath of the 9/11 attacks. 25 years on today, I'm sure there'll be plenty more discussion and analysis about the impact of all of this on international politics and global security here on News Talk this afternoon. But my thanks to all of you for sharing your stories and your memories. I know a very difficult and emotional day for many today, but we do thank you for sharing those memories with us. The email is lunchtimelive@newstalk.com.
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10: 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Oh, don't forget your shovel if you want to go to work.
1: Christy Murr. Well, obviously, we're talking about Kildare today. If you're planning a trip, staycation, or weekend away, travel writer and broadcaster Joan Scales is with me here today on the programme to give us a quick snapshot of the things to do and see. Where would you recommend people start, Joan?
11: Hi, Andrea. Thanks for having me on. I think one of my favourite places in Kildare, funny enough, is the Museum of Style Icons. It's in Newbridge, and it's part of the Newbridge Silverware. And it's actually a very interesting place to see because it has all kinds of things like clothes from Princess Diana and Audrey Hepburn, Marilyn Monroe. And at the moment, it has an exhibition of Daniel O'Donnell and Magella O'Donnell.
1: That's right.
11: Their personal items, which is lovely to see because it's Magella's wedding dress and Daniel's stage clothes. So it's a lovely place to go, free to go. And what's nice about it is that you can pick up some nice presents when you're there because they have a lovely showroom and the Christmas decorations are available now.
1: Coming into the shop as well.
11: Yeah, they're there. They just started. And lovely place for lunch.
1: And from
11: that's one place.
1: And from there, where would you recommend, Joan?
11: Then I also, because we're talking about 9/11, I wanted to mention there is a connection between Kildare and 9/11, and that's Donaghadee Forest Park and Castle. It's a particularly poignant reason for mentioning it today, of course, is that there's a miniature limestone replica of the Twin Towers, and it's engraved with 402 names of the emergency responders and public officials who lost their lives on September 11. And it's dedicated to Sean Tallon, a firefighter. His family were from Donaghadee. So the Forest Park is a beautiful place to go. There's an old castle there. There's also the Zippet tree line,
1: zip line
11: in the trees.
1: For families is always of interest.
11: Yeah, for families. So very adventurous kind of place.
1: Kildare is somewhere that has lots of, great hotels, loads of accommodation too, Joan.
11: Lots of stately mansions as well and stately homes that have become hotels. Places like Carton House. Carton House actually has two amazing golf courses. It's on 1,100 acres. And even if you couldn't afford to stay there, I'd highly recommend popping in for a cup of tea or a drink in the bar. It's gorgeous. It's absolutely gorgeous. But the one place I took my mom a couple of times, to a hotel that you probably don't realise this, has a rock star association, and that's Barberstown Castle, because Eric Clapton owned it.
1: Okay.
11: He owned it for about 8 years, And in the 1980s, he owned Barbara Sandcastle. And in recent years, it's had a big makeover. And they're also joined part of the 1 Million Trees program. So they planted 2,500 Irish native trees there this year.
1: Yeah.
11: And so then Barberstown's lovely hotel.
1: Kilkee Castle and, of course, the K Club.
11: Kilkee Castle, of course, the Clifford K Club.
1: Lions.
11: The Clifford Lions.
1: There's loads of accommodation.
11: Loads of very high-end accommodation.
1: And something in the more affordable end of things, Joan?
11: The more affordable end, then, is the Westgrove Hotel, which is ideal for families. 3-star hotel, and they have, a centre for swimming centre and leisure centre. So, and then, of course, Lawlers and Ace is always popular as well. Hugely popular there.
1: Now, eating and drinking, something I know our guests are always looking for recommendations. Where would you suggest they go?
11: Well, do you know what I think is a great day out? Is to go to Kildare Village and go and do some shopping.
1: Mm.
11: And there's a lovely selection of restaurants in Kildare Village. Places like Wright's are there. So make it a day out and do your bit of shopping. Or else go to Newbridge. There's lovely hotels or lovely restaurants in Newbridge as well. And in Maynooth as well. Maynooth is a lovely university town. And even if you go to Maynooth, then you can take a walk along the Royal Canal, because the Canal Bank goes through Maynooth. And so you have lovely cafes there in Maynooth, and places to go for sightseeing. And the university itself is actually, funny enough, this day, 25 years ago, my father graduated from Maynooth.
1: Right.
11: Haven't gone back to do European history and Celtic studies after he retired. So this day is kind of memorable to us as well.
1: To your family too. Well, it's
11: lovely
1: to get a little snapshot of the things to do, suggestions, shorter than usual, our quick county by county tour of Ireland. That is Joan Scales, and all of the other places we've been talking about here on the programme over the past number of weeks. 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The editor is Aisling Moore. Sean will keep you company next. Have a great weekend. We'll chat midday on Monday.
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14: It's been reported today that a man in Texas lost his appetite after his food delivery arrived. 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He asked for a refund. 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
14: 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Later on in the show, we will be reviewing two films during Movies and Booze. They are Pressure. And again, there's kind of maybe a bit of a good Irish showing in among the cast, and a bit of Oscar buzz perhaps around that. Also, Practical Magic 2, which obviously follows Practical Magic 1, which came out like a gazillion years ago. I don't know why there's been such a long gap. First, though, service stations are curious places because although they might ostensibly seem the same, each have their individual features. This is something Rich Cross knows all about. His enthusiasm for service stations has grown into a kind of a job. Rich runs a number of social media channels under the title of The Service King, all about service stations. And Rich has visited every single service station in Britain. Rich, good afternoon.
15: Good afternoon. How are we?
14: Not too bad. So this enthusiasm came about from when you used to travel with your dad?
15: That's right, yes. So Dad's a truck driver, and I used to travel with him as a lad. School holidays, sort of in service days, and we used to stop at service stations as part of his job, and just got fascinated about how the sort of business model operates and works, really.
14: Right, okay. And was it the business model that fascinated you?
15: Yes, I'm also sort of interested in to the history of the service stations as well. So a lot of the sites that we've got within sort of mainland GB, some are getting on for 65 years old now. So there's some good history at some of those locations.
14: Yeah, and when you say a history, because I assume from 65 years ago, a lot of those service stations would have changed quite dramatically over the years.
15: Yeah, absolutely. I mean, back then when they first opened, we used to have those kind of self-service restaurants, and you used to go in and get a good plated meal. But now, unfortunately, we've kind of moved more towards the franchise high street brand model, where you've got all your sort of recognisable fast food brands within those sites, and people can kind of drop in, grab what they want, and sort of disappear within a short space of time.
14: Right. So is there an increasing kind of thing going on where they're increasingly the same? And if you were just dropped down in one, you wouldn't know where you were.
15: Yeah, unfortunately so. I mean, a lot of the operators now tend to have the same brands within their buildings. So a lot of them are becoming a fairly similar affair now. So it can be quite confusing for the customer if they don't know whereabouts they are within the country.
14: Oh, God, that's a bit depressing. But I assume that there are others that are more exceptional.
15: Yes, I mean, the ones we have that stand out over here are the ones operated by the Westmoreland Group. So we've got T-Bay and Gloucester Services. Those are more of that traditional sit-down offer. And they are also located within sort of outstanding natural beauty areas. So T-Bay, for instance, is up in Cumbria, and it's got lovely views of kind of the surrounding hills and lakes. Gloucester, not so much, but they've kind of tried to take that model that they've got at T-Bay and kind of cater it for a southwest of England crowd.
14: And so when you and you spend a lot of your week on the road, as I understand it, driving from service station to service station.
15: Yes, that's correct. So I'm out and about Monday to Friday these days, taking in various sites, up to five sites a day.
14: And when you go into one, then what, and you know, you've been to all of them, so you've something to compare it to. You know, what things do you check when you go in?
15: I like to go back and see what investments been made at sites, so see what operators have changed at those locations to improve the offer for the customer.
14: And what kinds of things could they improve? Hello, Rich.
15: Hello, sorry. Oh, yes,
14: sorry.
15: Just
14: yes,
15: cut out a little bit.
14: Yeah, I just got a fright there. And what kind of things do they change and improve or disimprove even?
15: So a big talking point is usually the toilet and shower facilities, particularly for the HGV drivers. So a lot of investment and money goes into improving those every couple of years. We then also then get tend to see a few of the brands change every couple of years as well, depending on the demand of what the customer wants. So it's always kind of refreshing that site for the customer so that they've got something new to come and visit when they come back.
14: And but does it ever happen to you? You visit a service station and it's got worse?
15: I tend to try and be as neutral as possible, particularly with my social media posting. I mean, there's enough negativity online these days to warrant for that, unfortunately. But no, I mean, everything I try to look at is always positive. So,
14: yeah. But I mean, you wouldn't feel then it was, you know, if you went and visited a service station, you thought, God, this has really got bad. But someone could go to one that's 50 miles up the road that you might kind of say, well, maybe avoid that one, but go to this other one.
15: Yeah, I try to not look at them like that. It could try and keep the operators as happy as possible, really. It keeps me flowing in freebies, shall we say.
14: Right, okay. So they know that you do this, all the operators. And so do you have to kind of maintain a relationship with them?
15: Yeah, absolutely. I've built up a good rapport and relationship with many of the motorway operators across the years now. When I visit the sites, I tend to sit down with the site managers and have a catch-up, see how the site's trading and see what investment and improvements have been made to those sites since I was last visiting. And that way I can kind of go around doing my business sort of freely rather than being questioned and confronted.
14: Yeah, and do a lot of them, I mean, do they differ in the sense that some might cater more lean towards HGV drivers and others are for families and might have playgrounds and that kind of thing?
15: We tend to see that motorway services are diversifying over the years, so they're trying to cater for all crowds, really. We do have a few in the UK where they're truck stop specific, so they're specifically caters for the truckers. So that may be where there's more sort of parking areas rather than sort of amenities. But there's not enough of those, and a lot of those tend to kind of be over capacity during the week when there's more trucks out on the road.
14: And so from where, I don't know where you live, Rich, but which one would be the furthest away from you?
15: So I live in Bristol in the southwest of England. So my furthest site would kind of be either Stirling or Kinross up in Scotland.
14: Oh, wow. That's a hell of a drive to get to.
15: Just a little bit. It's about, I would say it was about 8 or 9 hours in a good run.
14: Yeah. And are there parts of Britain that would be a service station desert that could do with one?
15: Yes, there are certain patches of the motorway network where we've got big gaps. The biggest gap we've got in the UK currently is between Fleet Services on the M3 and Toddington on the M1. There's a big gap of about 65 miles between those two, which isn't great for those who want the toilet.
14: Yeah, I would have thought so. And why would there be a gap like that? Is it because it's just maybe it's not economic for someone to build one there?
15: Potentially, it's also these days tends to be down to sort of planning restrictions and landowners and things like that.
14: Yeah. When you go on holiday then, Rich, do you holiday within Britain?
15: Yes, I usually head to Cornwall every summer, but I'm visiting the Cornish services whilst I'm down there, so it's kind of a holiday and kind of not.
14: So that tells me that your love for service stations hasn't dimmed at all. Even if you're on your holidays, you like going into them.
15: No, not at all. It gives me a day out as well.
14: Yeah. Okay. Yeah. Do you find something glamorous about them?
15: I think we all have our own connections to a motorway service area, and we all have our own stories about them, and that's kind of what I love about them.
14: Yeah, because there's something, though, especially if you're driving at night going into a service station, there is something slight, I don't know what the right adjective would be, but, you know, they're usually ablaze with lights and you can't see much else, and then you can arrive there and they're like a little oasis.
15: Yeah, absolutely. I mean, they're a completely different place at night than what they are in the day. I mean, some people would describe them as creepy at night, particularly the quieter sites, if you're the kind of the only customer in the building with one staff member sort of thing. But yeah, they certainly do stand out, especially the ones that are kind of in the middle of nowhere and, like you say, are lit up with tons of lights.
14: Mm. Now, and you've been to all 97, as I understand it. Are there going to be any more, or is that all the service stations that are ever going to be in Britain?
15: No, so we've always got new motorway service areas being put into planning occasionally. We don't have any services that are due to open in 2026. However, there are a couple that are due next year. We've got the Warrington services up in the northwest. That's due for 2027, and Westmorland have also just broke ground on their Tatton services in Cheshire as well. So that's due to open in spring 2028. So there's plenty still to come within the near future. Obviously looking quite forward to that. Mm. Always good to have a new one.
14: And when they open, do you give them a few weeks to bed in before you visit them, or are you there on day one?
15: It can vary sometimes on there on day one. It depends on how far it is from home, to be quite honest with you.
14: Yeah, I can imagine. Well, I suppose if you're driving a long way, you'll hit another couple of service stations along the way.
15: Yeah, very true. You can make a day out of it.
14: Yeah. Rich, more power to you. Thanks very much for speaking with us today. That was Rich Cross. He has various social media channels all under the title The Services King. One texter says, because Rich did refer to Gloucester there, Gloucester, beautiful place. Fred West lived there. Yes, well worth visiting for that reason alone, of course. Tom in Abbey Leek says, if he doesn't make a negative report when necessary, then what's the point? There's no balance. Well, I don't know, maybe he's enthralled to Big Service Station. You know what they're like. Anyway.
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14: 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One texter says, service stations fill me with dread. I know I'm going to get low quality food and drink at rip-off prices. I usually just use the toilet and leave.

0: and all sorts of additional methods for predicting what the weather will be like. Back then, what did they have?
1: Almost nothing, really, just a good view from the way the weather had gone in previous circumstances. They had observations from various parts of the world, less of them from Europe during the Second World War for obvious reasons, very few from the Atlantic, which is where most of our weather comes from. So to answer your question, they had very little to go on.
0: Oh my word. So then when it came down to, we want you to tell us what the weather's going to be like on a particular day, that even more difficult.
1: It was, and we weren't talking about 24 hours ahead. For D-Day, we were talking about up to 7 days ahead, which in 1944 was pretty much the equivalent of trying to get a man on the moon. Yeah. And it was a very, very difficult thing to do. What made it even more difficult was that the weather the week before had been extremely fine. In fact, it had been a record May heat wave, and it had gone from then suddenly downhill very rapidly with the big storm that you wouldn't expect in June. So it was an extremely difficult situation to be involved with. And of course, they had to make the decision eventually to postpone the original D-Day of the 5th of June, with all the troops and ships and everything literally lined up ready to go, just waiting for the weather to clear.
0: Oh my God, your sphincter muscle would be destroyed with that kind of pressure. So this chap, James Stagg, in the end, when he said, okay, go on this date, what data did he have to work from?
1: Well, he had access to three forecasting groups. The film portrays it slightly differently. They weren't all in the same room. They had telephone conferences every few hours to discuss the situation and to get different people's ideas on the way that things were going, because different people could infer different things from the different observations, and they really needed a consensus to go forward. And it was Stagg's job to pull together the different forecasting teams and to present the considered opinion to Eisenhower and his team as basically whether to go or no go.
0: Yeah. So are we talking more of an educated guess?
1: As a scientist, I would say that's probably a little too furry. He had good observations, particularly from Ireland, which, of course, being to the west of the UK, was where the weather was going from. So the observations from Ireland were particularly important. So
0: yeah,
1: he did have a little bit to go on, and he had years of experience, and his colleagues had years of experience, but in the end it was more than just a sort of gut feel and a guess. It was an educated guess, as you put it.
0: Yeah.
1: But it was still pretty thin on the ground.
0: So then I take it from that, even though it was up to Stagg to make the final determination, were there dissenting voices there? Were there other people who thought,
1: Well, eventually, the other forecasting teams all agreed that there was a major storm coming, and that the 5th of June would have been dangerous to go with high seas and low cloud cover obstructing the air support. They did eventually agree, but in the days before, there was some disagreement as to whether it would be a go or no go. And it's those kind of decisions that are examined in detail in the new film.
0: Yeah, because I would imagine if they've amassed all the troops and all the equipment and everything's ready to go, he can't keep postponing it indefinitely.
1: No, exactly. And I mean, that's one of the key points in the relationships in the film, that Eisenhower, head of the Supreme Allied Forces, had this enormous number of ships and aircraft and troops ready to go. And there's this apparently lone weather forecaster saying, you can't go, you'll be wrecked. And it's all about the play between the all-powerful military man and the almost presented as a lone individual, saying basically you can't, if you go it will be a disaster, and that's the play between the two characters in the film is very compelling. And it must have been something like that on the day. It would take a lot of nerve as a meteorologist to stand up to a senior military commander and say, I'm sorry boys, but I'm afraid it's

0: not going to work.
1: Yeah.
0: That would have taken a lot of guts.
1: Yeah. Did he? Did Stagg receive any recognition for his role in this? Was he decorated or anything?
0: He did receive the U.S. Legion of Merit from, it might even have been from President Eisenhower a few years later. But yes, he did receive a few honours and awards for doing it. But he is pretty much an unknown hero. I'm not sure he would have liked the word hero. He was a fairly quiet and retiring man. But he did receive due accolades in due course, yes.
1: Yeah, indeed. Well, they sound like they were well-deserved. Stephen, thank you very much for talking to us today. That was Dr. Stephen Burt from the Department of Meteorology at the University of Reading and advisor for the film Pressure, which we will be reviewing later on in the show. Today, Colm O'Regan has a column in The Examiner, which, if he'd written it 40 years ago, would have made it to print in a completely different way. It's quicker and more efficient now, but with it has come the slow death of certain skills, such as those owned by printers. Colm, good afternoon to you.
2: Good afternoon.
1: I'm old enough to remember being when the Irish Independent was in Middle Abbey Street, and they had and the printing works were in the basement.
2: Yeah.
1: Of there. And it was just magnificent to see. It was magnificent to see these huge rolls of paper and everything whizzing by.
2: Yeah, it's when you see them in action or footage of them in action, it's all that you imagine almost like a conjuring process to be. And, you know, it's like those Heath Robinson cartoons where you press a button here and a number of actions happen. So I wrote the column on foot of the fact I have no memory of in real life of that, but I know that Dublin is full of printers still, you know, fellas and some women who worked in the press and the Evening Press, the Irish Press, Sunday Press and all the various papers. But last Sunday we went to, as a family, the Big Print, which was in the National Print Museum. Mm. Some people don't know we have a print museum.
1: Yeah.
2: Get yourselves down to the print museum. It's tucked in behind Beggar's Bush Barracks off Haddington Road. And I've been there a few times, but this was lovely because they had retired printers there printing stuff in front of you. And there's something about seeing the Proclamation of Independence printed in front of you, you know, like just seeing it roll off the presses. I felt like we were just about to start a revolution. Hmm. And the demonstrations, you see people demonstrating their craft, but watching printers demonstrate their craft, because there's a certain wistfulness about them, because you're wondering who's going to take on the skills, who's going to download the incredible skills they have in their brain. There was an enthusiast there. I met a fella called Liam who travelled up from, I think he's Mullingar, and in his shed he's tinkering with print stuff, and it struck me that who among us wouldn't want a shed out the back to be tinkering with old typewriters and print stuff? So it was great. It was just, that was last Sunday, and I was writing about it today in The Examiner because, you know, the way printers now are sources of frustration. You know, the paper jam in Zone C, or they accuse you of using knockoff ink. Did you ever get an accusation from the printer saying, it, you know, would you download a car? Would you download illegal ink? It was a lovely experience. I'd highly recommend it. Yeah. It's a lovely museum.
1: Yeah.
2: It's in the old chapel of the garret, of the barracks.
1: Yeah, and the amazing thing about printers is that it was a very skillful skill.
2: Yeah.
1: In it was part of the training. I think they still did it as part of the training. You had to learn to read backwards and upside down because you had to put the typeset in sometimes by hand.
2: Yeah.
1: And you could do it really fast.
2: I imagine them as being really good at writing swear words on bus windows as children or something so that it could be seen. The linotype was so there's a couple of demos, and the linotype setting machine, so where the type is set that creates the letters are created, because there's a different story every day. It's not like they're looking around going, oh, I have an A over here somewhere. Like they're putting they're putting blocks of text together every day in metal, and it's a it's a forgery, like as in it's a forge, sorry, not a forgery.
1: Yeah,
2: like they're pressing the ink into these letters that have been molded. And the funniest thing was the fella demoing was saying, like, there's a box of hot molten lead on the machine. He said, we used to keep our chips warm on top of that. We didn't know anything about health and safety or the lead poisoning or whatever. But it's like, you know, it's, you know, the way, you remember in Willy Wonka, Mike TV got shrunk down and he was inside in the TV.
1: Hmm.
2: Being in, you know, it's kind of a, obviously a facsimile of a print works because it's printer scattered around. But seeing, like, it's like being inside a computer because there's large boxes with typefaces in a corner. And I was looking at a little sign and it said Impact. And I went, what's Impact? It's a typeface.
1: Yeah.
2: But it's a box of letters, like in the shape of Impact. I felt like I was shrunk down and walking around inside the workings of a computer, you know, because everything is so abstracted from us now.
1: Yeah.
2: You know, we don't see what goes on.
1: That's a very practical example of how a skill has been lost and taken over by a computer.
2: It reminded me a little bit of, you know, when you do experiments in school in science and they have a very big version of a circuit board or like some little kind of, you know, you can see the electricity going around the place. And in real life, it's shrunk down to nano levels. You never see it. So it was like that. So it was a nice reminder of the stuff that everything is boiled down to processes. And it's a great little illustration of that. I really liked it. And they have great exhibitions there as well, too.
1: Yeah. No, prints. And what's extraordinary about that, really, if you think about it, because I, you know, the Guardian used to, was, you know, often teased they had so many typos. It was known as the Grony ad.
2: Yes, yeah.
1: Given that people were doing that by hand, it was extraordinary how few typos there were in newspapers in those days.
2: And you imagine what happens if you're a printer and you realize your eyesight is starting to fail.
1: Ooh,
2: you know, what a tragedy that is. Because it's so minute. They're dealing with enormous machines. And they're mechanics, but they're also the size of the individual components they're dealing with is so small. It's an extraordinary skill. They have exhibitions there with, you know, prints from various eras of Ireland. I was there one time and they had an exhibition of old lemonade wrappers. And it struck me. Oh yeah. Every town had its own lemonade once. You know, like and every town had its own,
1: printer.
2: Yeah, exactly. Yeah. Or, you know, it's kind of like the old thing of Clonakilty used to have three watchmakers.
1: Mm.
2: Do you know what I mean? So those kind of skills. So as I said in the Examiner, I'm sure I've made loads of mistakes in describing the printing process. I want them to write in and I want the Examiner to print all the complaints.
1: Hopefully.
2: Yeah.
1: Because it's kind of poignant.
2: It is.
1: In that sense is that that's possibly a skill that will die with people.
2: Well, I'm hoping that people realize that when they see skills like that, and these are skills I don't have, by the way, this is me just shouting from the sidelines, save the skills. But like, it's, you know, everybody talks about AI and they say like plumbing's an AI proof job, like printing with a machine, it cannot be interfered with. There's a man with a box of hot lead with his chips on it, and he's the generative AI there. So it's again, like, it's, If you have a human and a machine and it's not linked to anything, I don't know, I always like the fantasizing about what happens if the machines take over. Make sure those print works are still available.
1: Yeah, there's no such thing as an AI proof job. I'm increasingly starting to fear.
2: Can an AI melt lead? Can it? No.
1: Probably can. It will probably eventually. It'll probably figure it out. Used to collect from the premises of both the Independent and the Press, as this text are, always got free papers from the Indo, but never those mean fares in the Press. I didn't know there was a distinct difference.
2: As far as that caller is concerned, the Press got what they deserved. They didn't give them a free paper.
1: But that also as well, that was kind of very much a nighttime job. A lot of those people would start work at 4 in the morning and papers would be, you know, produced at 12 or 1 o'clock in the morning. Kind of thing.
2: And there's something about stuff like that happening at night. It feels clandestine, like printing inflammatory works or illegal Bibles or I don't know, just an ad for help wanted.
1: Somebody says there are no print apprenticeships anymore. Went from a highly skilled job requiring huge attention detail to nearly a button pressing operation. Well, it is really one. Went to a beautiful museum in Mainz. All the skills still taught there, as well as bookbinding. Resident bookbinders in Ireland train there.
2: Very good.
1: Says somebody in Cork. Well, that's good to hear. Yeah.
2: There was one actually on that. There was one lovely thing where they showed how the, you know, copybooks with the blue lines and the pink lines are printed in the machine, the wires that trail the blue lines across. And if you've forgotten what your old copybook looks like, it's just, it was so evocative.
1: Yeah. My brother was one of the last in Cork to train as a typesetter. A family firm in Cork with a room full of type and the smell of hot metal all gone and the people retired. God. That is kind of poignant. That's
2: something for people to take out. Oh, yeah. Sorry about that. But in another news, the cash call amount is...
1: Yeah, that's about the only good news there. Colm, thanks a million. As ever, that was Colm O'Regan there. That piece is in today's Examiner. We'll take a break after that. The National Balloon Championships.
3: This is the best of News Talk. The best bits from the last 24 hours.
1: One texter says, just going back to the chat we had with Colm O'Regan, he was telling us about a trip he took to the print museum, but also there's a kind of a poignancy there in that there are a lot of skills that are represented in the print museum that are dying out, essentially. There's not really a... there are still people who are printers who have been trained in doing all that, but there's no real call for it anymore because of computers, of course. The most interesting part of any museum or any display or an industry is not the machines, but the machines that make the machines are even more interesting. Okay, yeah, they should. That would be like a sequence of museums where you have a set of machines and then you go into the next building and that has the machines that made those machines and then you go to the machines. I don't know, you'd end up back in the Stone Age, perhaps. Went to that print museum on a quiet day and the staff were brilliant. Really keen to tell you about everything and show you how it worked. The origin of uppercase and lowercase was a lovely fact to find out about, because that was literally, they were on cases because they would have the alphabet set in metal on these tiny little bits of metal, and for obvious reasons the capital ones were higher up than the lowercase ones. Also, as well, they would have, like, you know, on your computer you'd set something in 12 point or 10 point. But for the old printers, it would be 10 point, it would be 10 on something, would be another number, because it would be infinitesimal, you know, they'd have the distance between between the lines, or the distance between the letters. It was really very accurately worked out. I hope Maureen Sweeney and Blacksod gets a mention in the movie Pressure. Her barometer readings were vital for the D-Day landings. Yeah, I think she is mentioned in the film. But I have read, one or two accounts of how perhaps she has been overlooked somewhat in that whole story. Anyway, the Irish Balloon Championships take place on Saturday week, this year in, or above, Lochee Forest Park, where an attempt at a new world record will also be made. Yet there are only 8 balloon pilots in Ireland. One of them is Frank Meldrin, who is director of the championships. Good afternoon, Frank.
4: Good afternoon, Sean. How are you?
1: Not too bad. How do you get to train to be a balloon pilot?
4: So I suppose in Ireland it's a matter of linking up with an existing balloonist and kind of becoming an apprentice, if you like, and basically putting in your hours that way. So it is a pilot's license that you need to apply for. And in order to do that, you need to, I suppose, get yourself trained up and try and get enough ballooning hours under your belt, and then basically do an exam and a flight. And that's the process.
1: Right. And you mean a flight in a balloon rather than a flight in an aeroplane?
4: A flight in a balloon, yes. Yeah. And once the trainer is confident that you can handle it on his own, then you're required to do a solo flight where literally you take off on your own and manage things solo.
1: Yeah. Can most balloons be flown solo?
4: Oh, absolutely, yes. Yeah, generally speaking, any of the, you know, kind of sport balloons that we would operate in Ireland, they can all be flying, but flown with just one pilot, yeah. So
1: yeah,
4: solo.
1: Okay, and so in the balloon championships, people are competing. So are there various sort of categories they're competing in?
4: Yeah, absolutely. So, there's tasks set each of the days, depending on the type of weather conditions that we're having. And those tasks then are kind of accumulated throughout the week. And then at the end of the week, we will declare who the winner is of different types of tasks, and then also an overall championships winner. And to be honest, because it's the Irish Hot Air Balloon Championships, we don't always tend to just pick the most technical proficient balloonist. We will go for the team and the pilot and the crew that were kind of most aligned with our ethos of having a fun week and friendship.
1: Yeah. And what kind of tasks are set for the balloonists?
4: So, for example, a common one would be where a volunteer balloon will take off a few minutes ahead of all the other balloons. Generally, these would be quite, you know, technically proficient pilots, experienced pilots. And they would take off and basically try and make it as difficult for the other balloons to follow them as possible. So they may go to quite high. They may try and get breezes in different directions. And they will land somewhere. And then the winner is the balloon that has taken off subsequently and lands closest to them. So that's a task called Hare and Hounds.
1: Yeah.
4: Other tasks might involve dropping a marker on a prearranged location some distance from the takeoff site. So that's also very exciting, because if you're a person, a spectator, standing near that marker, you get to see the balloons all approach from a distance and try and drop their markers as near as possible. So that's another type of task.
1: Yeah, and so when this is happening, when balloons are chasing other balloons or someone's dropping a marker, over how big an area are we talking?
4: So not that great an area, because I suppose balloons fly when the weather is dry and the winds are calm or light. And because of that, balloons don't tend to travel too far a distance unless they really want to, and they have an option, I suppose, of going higher up into the air to catch a better breeze, as it were. But probably within 20 to 25 kilometer radius of the takeoff site.
1: Okay, well, that's not an inconsiderable distance. How far high, how far up can a balloon go?
4: So I suppose without the aid of oxygen tanks, the balloon could go up to maybe 8,000 to 10,000 feet. But we wouldn't be operating up at those altitudes at all. You know, yeah. Probably below 2,000, 3,000 feet would be more or less the limit for normal balloon flights. And it's always nice, actually, to try and fly as close to the ground as possible, because then you can have conversations with the people that you're passing overhead and etc.
1: And so for the championships, I assume you have people coming from all over the world for this, or is it kind of more of a European thing?
4: Yeah, so we have mostly from the UK. We have a number of balloons coming from the US. We have a number coming from the continent. And we even have a balloonist taking part that has come up from Australia this year. So it can be from anywhere. The Irish Championships is an invite-only event. So because it's so popular, you know, we like to invite back people who, I suppose, have kind of you know, been before, have shown kind of loyalty to the event, etc., and who, you know, enjoy the Irish landscape and the Irish atmosphere, and you know, are up for a bit of crack during the week.
1: Now, and when do you own your own balloon?
4: I do, yes. So it's often been referred to as kind of, you know, or I've often been asked, is it an elitist sport in Ireland? And really, it isn't, because, you know, any of the people in our association, you know, would all be regular type people who just got an interest in it and kind of, you know, scrape together the money to buy the equipment. Sometimes, if you're lucky, you can have a sponsor. So there are a number of sponsored Irish balloons in Ireland. I got into it myself through my brother-in-law, who at the time was working for Canton and Cochrane, and we had the Club Orange can, which was a special shaped balloon. And later, Goodfellas Pizzas had a balloon as well. So, but right now, there's a number of balloons. Waterford County Council have one. Mace have one, etc. So this year, we're hoping weather conditions are good. We have a special shape, which has only just been built recently. It's a special shaped balloon in the shape of a suitcase. And it is an Irish-based company called Send My Bag. And they're going to be attending, trying to break a Guinness Book of Records record during the week. So yeah. It's very exciting.
1: And that is that record, the suitcase will have appeared in more countries than any other, or I'm getting that wrong?
4: Exactly, in a 12-month period, yeah. That's what they're trying to do. So Ireland is obviously one of the countries on that schedule.
1: Yeah. No, because I'm wondering, like, if you own a balloon, you know, is it the same as if you own a light aircraft? Do you have to get get permission to go on a flight, or can you just have a random Saturday go and fire it up and go for a jaunt?
4: Yeah, no, definitely you can it can be as flexible as that, you know, especially if you're flying in non-controlled airspace. So around where I live in Kildare, it's non-controlled airspace, so I can go out in the field next door or the neighbor's garden or wherever and take off at any stage. Likewise, most of the other balloons that are located around the country would be in clear airspace, so they can fly if they want at any stage. And if, I suppose, you do want to fly within controlled airspace, generally, you know, there's prior permission to be sought from the Department of Aviation on that.
1: The local
4: aerodrome.
1: Frank, one of our listeners has a question for you. If the wind is blowing east to west, but the balloon pilot wants to travel east, how does that work?
4: So you simply can't do that. So it's a bit like sailing. You have to go with the breeze.
1: Yeah.
4: Now, you might be able to find slightly different variations of that breeze at different heights. But generally, if it's an easterly, then you're generally going to be going west.
1: Ah, right. And in terms of the weather, we're still over a week away from the championships. Like that, I assume then next week will be something of a nervous time for you, hoping that the weather's going to be okay.
4: Well, absolutely. And I suppose the thing about having a whole week long of events, there's opportunities, and even if there is some bad weather forecast, there always tends to be gaps or windows in the weather between systems, etc., that hopefully will enable us to get out. Now, last year in Boyle, we were returning to Boyle for the first time in something like 30 years, and thankfully we had a great piece of high pressure that sat over the country for 3 full days and gave us some great flying for the week. So we're fingers crossed that it'll be like that again.
1: Okay.
4: It has been very changeable the past few weeks. And I suppose that, you know, it's not very scientific, but I'm hoping that because it's been changeable and unsettled for so long, it's more likely that period of bad weather will stop and it'll give us some good weather. So that's my logic at the moment.
1: Well, that's good logic, Frank. And but presumably, like if there's a bit of rain, that's not a major impediment, or is it? I imagine lightning would be a worry.
4: Yeah, no, you can't really fly in rain because, first of all, the equipment and the envelope, which is, you know, made out of nylon, will suffer as a result of rain getting on it.
1: Mm.
4: So it has to be kind of high pressure, dry weather and light wind. So that's the ideal.
1: Right. Now, funnily enough, somebody else is texting in to say Boyle, which isn't too far from Lockheed, is the UFO sighting capital of Europe.
4: Fantastic.
1: So I wonder, are those two facts connected to each other?
4: they might be. They might well be, yes. So certainly back in the early 90s, there were some unusual shaped balloons flying around Boyle for a couple of years. Yeah, Lockheed is where it is going to be centred. So every day there's 2 flights planned starting on Saturday the 19th. So there's going to be a flight in the evening time at about 5 o'clock. And then each day at 7 a.m. in the morning and then at 5 o'clock in the evening, right up till Friday. And whichever days the weather obliges, they're the days that we will be flying.
1: Well, hopefully it'll oblige for the entire time. Frank, thanks a million for talking.
4: Indeed, Sean, do you mind if I just mention, because in order to put on a balloon championship, you really need the local support. And a big shout out to Roscommon Tourism that have helped support this. The Boyle Town team themselves have all done a great job in promoting, and some of the local businesses. So we've got Nordson Medical, we've got Thrive Cloud Software, Autumn Wood, Trojan Software, and Kelly's Super Value, all coming on board to help us make this possible. And it is the 54th occurrence of this event, so it's one of the longest running balloon festivals or balloon competitions in the world. So we're really proud about that.
1: Well, congratulations, Frank, and best of luck with it. Thanks a million for talking to us today. That was Frank Meldon, Director of the Irish Hot Air Balloon Championship. Somebody else is texting to say, Michael Toomey and Kieran McCarthy made a stunning black and white short film about Fields Printers in Yall. Beautiful. It's well worth a watch. And someone else is texting to say, at age 12, I was a reader in the Irish Press on Burr Quay. We would proofread the typesets before they were sent to the final print, my word. Right, we'll take a break. Back in a couple of minutes.
5: The body is that of a 35-year-old. Significant lesions to the face, particularly the right temple, correlating to the intracranial hemorrhaging observed. Seatbelt abrasions clear across chest and abdomen. Broken femur and tibia, right leg. Blood alcohol is over the legal limit. Cause of death, drink driving.
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7: They said Barack Obama was from Moneygall. You know, it's so stupid. And then he came and visited Moneygall and had a pint. But there's obviously nothing else to do in Moneygall, only have a pint. But now they have the Barack Obama Plaza there, which is a petrol station, because the American president visits. You know, Irish people like celebrate that sort of stuff. That's the Barack Obama Plaza in there. Hellhole. Man, I'm not going to stop here. Can you believe this? Can you believe this? It's so stupid. No, it's so backward, like.
1: That's not what you expect from a film called Celtic Utopia. I'm starting to like it a whole lot more now.
8: See?
1: Who was that talking? That sounded a bit like Blind Boy.
8: That is Charles Hendy of the Merry Wallopers.
1: Right, okay.
8: So Charles and his brother Andrew of the Merry Wallopers, they're big kind of players in this, because they're just, as you heard there, incredible conversationists, great storytellers, and obviously with the Merry Wallopers,
1: they could cut down on the potty mouth at the same time.
8: But this is it. Yeah. But like, he's dead right. This is kind of the crux of this film, where it's like, we are sometimes a nation who like celebrate people like American presidents coming over to our country when we shouldn't be. We should actually be like embracing our kind of history and like looking, delving more into that, and also kind of unpacking why we are certain ways the way we are. So what's really interesting about this film is that it begins in 1921. So obviously the Free State becomes formed in 1922. And what we're kind of shown is how like Ireland from then really wanted to focus on nurturing our culture in a post-colonial kind of culture. Mm-hmm. So folk music, traditional music was huge in that. Obviously like speaking Irish was huge in that as well. And with that, we see how like archival footage from like the 1930s, 60s, like kids singing and playing music at like feshes, how ingrained it was in us. But what I found so fascinating in this is the people, the musicians who are, say, like my age and even younger, who are living up in Donegal, speaking Oscuelga, singing Oscuelga, like songs that are hundreds of years old. But like, you can't even imagine them like being taught the songs. It seems like the songs are just like inbuilt in them. They're kind of spilling out of them, which was one of the aspects of it where I was like, Jesus, like the connection we have to music in that way and how it tells our story and how it's like been passed down, I found really moving with this. But then also with it, it reminded me of, I don't know if you've ever seen films by the documentarian Sinead O'Shea, who did Pray for Our Sinners. She did the Edna O'Brien documentary. Really excellent filmmaker. And Dennis Harvey has made this one alongside Swedish filmmaker and music journalist Lars Loven. And it's a kind of similar thing of like meshing like archival footage, performance as well. There's so many incredible performances throughout this. And what's also brilliant is that it's not just, you know, your Paddy Wackery folk that we're kind of given at the moment. Don't want to name bands. Well, people will know what I mean. Whereas here we have like artists, say like the Deadlians, Mary Wallopers, you've got Lancome, Jinx Lennon, Young Spencer, like people from all over the country. There's a really beautiful performance by Post Punk Podge, who's a Limerick musician, playing like a Plassey air in like an abandoned church. So this is the other thing about this film, is that like, while it's incredibly well made, they do really well to kind of show the kind of desolation and how like our history has kind of impacted space in the country as well. Which I really admired, because it's not a, like a pristine show of this, because like at the end of the day, like folk music and this music has still endured, because at the heart of it, it is kind of political and protest music. And that's why as well, it's so evocative, where, as I said, you have songs that are hundreds of years old that still resonate today. And as the Hendy brothers say, like, this was music made to terrorize priests and politicians. And then within that, you have like kind of other stories about the Magdalene laundries and the impact of the church in Ireland. And again, like seeing people who are my age, like early 30s, who like their mothers were impacted by that kind of threat and like control of the church. So I just find this to be such a like broad history of the country, but also such a really interesting delve into like the folk tradition in Ireland. Because a lot of people would be like, there's a folk revival going on. But it never went away. Like, it was always going on. It just became popular again. And I think for anyone who's interested in learning more about the history...
1: Well, yeah, but there is a bit of a... I think it's fair to say there's a bit of a... with Lancome and the likes, there's a bit of a folk reinvention, if you like. It's an evolution going on.
8: And that's what's great. Like, with kind of introducing more drone elements to the music, it's breathing new kind of life and history into the overall story of it. And Dennis Harvey and Lars Loven, like, do such a good job of like picking the musicians to feature, the songs that are included in it. And like I said, I came away from it just really moved by just how kind of hard our country's history has been, but then also very hopeful, just seeing like so many people really passionate to keep this tradition alive.
1: Is it all the grim stuff in this film? And it sounds like stuff we kind of know about, not that we might want to hear about it again.
8: No, absolutely. It is like stuff we know about for sure. But I think it's just a different kind of context of it, especially with the music and also kind of not just pigeonholing like certain areas, like I said, like the church or whatever, because we also then go to the north and we see like just how folk music is influencing people, say, in Belfast, and how they're keeping the tradition alive, and also like just looking at like their communities and what they're trying to do with the community. So as much as it is kind of like telling us the history of the past, it is also very much like showing that there is also a great kind of hope for the future with some of the people that are within like small kind of like bled out communities where like people have moved to Dublin. Like we're in like smaller communities, rural communities, and we're seeing how there's great connection with people and a great like love for like language and music still that like in a lot of times like with like phones and all that kind of stuff, a lot of young kids are losing out on because they're just on YouTube on like shorts and stuff. Whereas there's a part in this where it's so amazing where there's like a 10-year-old kid singing a song that has to be 100 years old. And he's real proud to be singing it. And I think he's on Tory Island up in Donegal. And it's just one of the most incredible things where you're seeing these like 10-year-olds who are also speaking in Irish and they're like... they're saying why they love our like the language and about our neighbours and such. I won't get too much into that. But it's just, it's great to see that there is that kind of hunger for it within like the kind of younger generations, that it's not going to die out in the way that back in the 20s and 30s, the government and the church kind of tried to almost kind of dissipate it.
1: Is this limited release or is it?
8: It is a limited release. Yeah. So it's on, I think, in the IFI in the Lighthouse. So definitely it is worthwhile. And actually in the IFI tonight, Dennis Harvey is going to be in conversation with Sean Fitzgerald from the Deadlians, who also features in it. So definitely go to that.
1: Does sound interesting. Chicken Shop Date is going to end.
8: Yeah.
1: And it's extraordinary, really, like that this is quite probably a big story at that point, given that when she started doing this, it was like, can we get the manager of the local football club to come down? And now it's like...
8: it's huge.
1: Do I go on one of the US chat shows or do I do Chicken Shop Date?
9: Yeah. So we're talking about Amelia de Moldenburg, and she really did change the way the junket process worked. I mean, we still have that junket process of, you know, roll them in, roll them out. But now stars are going, actually, do we have to do the same old, same old? And for a while there, when people were doing junkets, it was all about the gimmick. This wasn't really, it was a gimmick in that, you know, she was trying to find her, she says this was like her little rom-com. She was trying to find her partner. And she started it out, she was working for a magazine, a youth magazine. And so she started off interviewing grime artists, hip-hop artists. And then from that, it just took off to massive stars. I mean, you know, you think of this and you go, okay, Paul Mescal, I expect him to be on that. The big thing about this was when Andrew Garfield was on it, the chemistry between the two of them was off the charts.
1: And they've met since, haven't they?
9: On the Oscars. Yeah. This is the thing. This also gave her ambassador role. She became the Oscar red carpet host. And I think because, you know, usually when stars go into an interview, you can't help it. People are just being extra nice. She was being cynical and the stars were buying into that. So she was playing a character, and when he was on the red carpet with her, it was like, oh my God, I want them to get together. And then he was on the Chicken Date shop and show, and you're just like, oh, they're not going to get together. But, you know, so you expect the likes of them to appear on the show. You don't expect the likes of Paul McCartney. Paul McCartney's the Irish legend.
1: She got to the point where they were refusing people who were only there to plug something.
9: Yeah, she wasn't going to do that. So, like, this is huge. And for a long time, she says, I'm not going to stop that. She was asked a couple of months ago. She's like, no, I'm not going to give this up. A lot of fans are now saying, oh, I wonder, because it's not ending cold. Like, I think there's about 3 or 4 episodes to go. A lot of fans are going, her dream was Drake. Yes. Did she finally get Drake? And is that how? Because that would be amazing if she ended up with that. But this isn't the end of her career. Like, she's gone on. Is it MGM, Amazon have actually signed her to do a movie? So she's writing a rom-com herself. She's going to act in it as well. So her career is just going to go from strength to strength. But it is amazing to see that this one, and it was a small idea, a disruptor. She was doing it on YouTube. She changed the industry. It's not too much to say she actually changed the industry.
1: Yeah, so, yeah, it is quite extraordinary.
9: Yeah, and so I'm going to be sad to see it go.
1: Yeah, and Saturday Night Live is back for a second season. The UK one is back for a second season. I must say I haven't seen a second of it, but C-Matt and Jeff Goldblum are going to
9: be
1: on it.
9: That's very exciting. Now, I was a bit cynical because I'm not a fan of SNL. I think that
1: neither was humor, I. Yeah.
9: It's in bits and pieces, isn't it? Yeah. Like the things that you see on socials.
1: Yeah.
9: This was fantastic. And I think everyone was surprised at how good SNL UK did. And this isn't the first Irish artist that's going to be on it. Graham Norton was on it. Nicola Coughlan was on it. Jamie Dornan also hosted. But C-Matt to come back and actually open season 2 after season 1 was so hyped. And to come back with Jeff Goldblum, Jeff Goldblum.
1: Oh, so it's the two of them in the same episode.
9: Yeah, so Jeff is going to host and C-Matt is going to be the musical act. And I think if they don't use her for the musical acts don't usually get involved in skits, but if they don't use her for at least one skit, I think that's going to be wasted.
10: I wonder when he played the piano. He's a brilliant musician.
9: Of course, that's what he's going to do.
10: Could you imagine if the two of them did something? That would be amazing.
9: Yeah, so that's coming back on the 12th of September. And then the first season ran for 8 episodes. They're only bringing it back for 6 episodes. But maybe they're doing it because that way you don't... oversaturated.
1: They're expensive to make, I imagine,
9: and
1: as well.
9: They invested all the money in it. The first episode of season 1 had Tina Fey. She flew over and she hosted. They've got the big stars. The talent is fantastic. If it's going to be if it's like season 1, season 2 is going to be amazing. And I'm thrilled to see C-Matt on this. Who knows? Next step, SNL America.
1: Well, that's the next thing that's going to happen for her anyway.
9: Isn't it good to see? Yeah. A girl from Dunboyne. So my husband's from Dunboyne, right? Mm. And I used to tell people where he was from. They'd go, huh? And now I go, you know where C-Matt's from? That's where my husband's from. So, oh, it's cool now. So thanks, C-Matt.
1: Is your husband basically like riding that fame wave as well, the Dunboyne fame wave?
9: No, I am. He's always
1: reflected
9: been
1: glamour.
9: I am. I'm riding those coattails. Yeah. I'm the blowing.
1: You are listening to The Moncrief Show and News Talk. We'll take a break. After that, more movies and booze.
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1: Serena, Zara and Jean are still with us. Jean, tell us about our second wine.
10: Our second wine is the 2024. It's called Andres Alonso and it's Garnachas Syrah from Cadillo, Catalonia. This is I got this as part of a 2-pack, right? This is Grenache and Syrah and the other one was Albillo and Verdeo. But in the box, it was a gift box, was 2 balls of wool and knitting needles. And I haven't seen... My grandmother used to supplement her income, she used to knit Aran jumpers. Every child in our family had an Aran jumper. She was amazing. The poor woman tried to teach me to knit. Absolutely less than useless. But when I got it, brought her back to me, I thought, oh my God, a beautiful wool. So, because apparently this wine is inspired by a shepherd. Now, the name of the man, right? The but name like, of the
1: trying to knit when you're half caught anyway.
10: Yeah.
1: But
10: well, this is what he said.
1: You take someone's
10: pour a glass wine and knit, and I'm going, well, you know, since I could never, like, as a child, and I can't see that being a workable idea. But anyway, but the guy, and literally, I'm sorry, the name, the man's name, he's Belgian entrepreneur, and his name, by the sound, I'm phonetically pronouncing this, Mark Shittycat.
1: Okay. Oh, of the Shitty Cats.
10: Of the, famous Shitty Cat families. So anyway, he founded this Bodega Rancia Siberia in Zaragoza in the heart of Aragon. And he, you know, again, Belgian, and he ended up in Spain. But there was this wonderful man called Andres Alonso that he names the wine after, a shepherd with simple wisdom and love of the landscape who inspired him. So anyway, this, you know, these are the press releases, by the way. I get lots of them, you know, and you usually go, laugh next, right? But anyway, but the sheep on the label, but it was the wool, it really, it just triggered it. Oh, Granny Smullen, you know, and, you know, knit one, pearl one, and oh God, I was dreadful. But anyway.
1: was it a lot of wool with wine? Could you, like, knit a jumper?
10: There was two balls of wool and a little tiny pair of knitting needles.
1: Okay.
10: So if anyone wants something, they can have them.
1: Okay, tiny ones.
10: Yeah, little tiny ones. So anyway, this is a blend of 90% Grenache, or Grenache, as it's known in France, and 10% Syrah. And 30% of the Grenache was aged for 3 months in oak barrels. It's a very fresh, lighter style of red. Now, it's still 14% ABV, right? But I was surprised. Grenache, as a grape variety, tends to give you those lighter, more summer fruit styles. The Syrah will give you the bit of pepper coming through. Mm. But again, it's autumnal out there. No matter what anybody says, it's on its way. We're going to be starting, you know, the nights will begin.
9: What's this campaign you're running, Jane?
10: Yeah. I know. In Dunleary today, I saw Christmas cards in a shop. I mean, really, hello. That's just insane.
1: Yeah, it might be Christmas in Dunleary.
10: Yes. Why not anyway.
9: Let us stay in our own little fantasy land, Jane.
10: but to go back to this, like, this is actually, I was really impressed. And this was a gold medal winner, both in Mundus Vini and Concours Mondial, two competitions I have judged in I was judging Concours since 2006 and Mundus since 2010. These are very reputable competitions, and gold medal is hard won. So this is Grenache and Syrah. It's really a lovely, it's got tart cherry, coconut, roast chocolate in it. Very elegant. There's a little minerality in it, ripe red fruit, and gorgeous kind of spiciness going through it.
1: Yeah.
10: You know,
1: it's lovely.
10: Yeah. You're sitting in front of the fire with your knitting, right? That you can't do properly. You keep dropping the stitches because you're drinking the wine. Yeah. This is the wine to have.
1: And when a wine wins a gold medal, like, what difference? I mean, apart from obviously they feel good about themselves, but does it help with sales
10: and does.
1: That kind of stuff?
10: Because particularly in Europe, Concours and Mundus would have great credibility. So people know these competitions. So when they see the gold medal on the bottle, they know. Because they don't award, like, I think over 3 days we taste up to 7,000 wines.
1: Whoa.
10: There'll be about 190 of us. So you taste 60 or 80 wines in the morning. You start at 8 o'clock in the morning and you literally go through. And I've only in the almost 20 years I did Concours, only once did I ever get a great gold wine. And great gold is, like, really hard to get.
1: Mm.
10: But usually per session, you'd be lucky if you get maybe 5-6 gold wines. Get lots of silvers and bronze, all right, but gold is you know. And again, as a panel, everybody has to agree, and the numbers all have to, because you're tasting separately, and then they collate the numbers, and you're not allowed to confer. If you're totally out, the person who gives the highest mark and the person who gives the lowest mark, they take the five, they kind of take the middle layer, and then if that reaches, I think it's 92 points out of 100, then they will award it a gold.
1: And in all those years you've been judging, has anyone ever offered you a bribe?
10: Not at all. And in fact, there was a big expose French television.
1: Yeah, you dismissed that one.
10: Listen to me. There was a big expose a couple of years ago, only about 3 or 4 years ago, on French television, where they started looking into some of these competitions and finding that a lot of them were a bit suspect. Now, Concours and Mundus never. They always had an awful lot of credibility. And in the UK, you have, like, Decanter, the IWSC. Like, it's not in their interest to mess around, because they make a hell of a lot of money out of these competitions.
1: Yeah,
10: you know, so if your credibility goes, You're losing your mind. But it does mean something. But this is the Andres Alonso. And again, independent off-license, Higgins in Oconski, Fresh Stores, Carry Out in Mallow, Carry Out in Mullingar, various independent off-license around the place. From it's Grenache Syrah, and I think it's lovely wine.
1: Mm. Absolutely. Really nice. Yes. Now, the National Cinema Weekend, Serena, that's a really lovely idea.
9: I love this. So apparently it happened last year and they only did it over one day. And it was so popular that this weekend they're doing it over Saturday and Sunday. Tickets are, because we all complain about how expensive cinema is. We want the experience, but it can be expensive if you're bringing more than one person.
1: Mm.
9: Tickets start from as low as €4.
1: Okay. And from. What does that mean then?
9: Well, it means that what you should do before walking, please don't walk into a cinema and go, it's €4, that's what you're charging me, right? Yeah. Go onto websites first, check out, 99% of cinemas are taking part in this. So check your local listings, see what they're pricing it at. It's really good though, because it's not just new releases. Like, you're going to talk about The Death of Robin Hood that's showing. There's going to be preview screenings of Saoirse Ronan's Bad Apples. We've got The Incomer starring Donal Gleeson. But I also love that there's going to be re-releases. So you can check out The Lobster, you can check out Terminator 2, The Hunger Games. The Young Offenders is going back into cinemas. So check, go on to your, if you want to go to the movies this weekend on your own or with family and friends, check out the website first of the cinema you're going to, see what those prices are listed at. But most places should be starting from four. And if it's starting from four, I can't see it going right through like to the €15 that they're charging. But just have a look. It's especially if we are coming into autumn, Jean, it's a nice place to spend your weekend.
1: But they're not going to knock a few bob off the popcorn and
9: that's
1: Coke.
9: Where they, that's where it's expensive.
1: That's where they're making their money.
9: Yeah.
1: Really, God love them. Right, let's move on to our second movie. It's called The Death of Robin Hood. Here's a clip.
11: 20 winters ago, you murdered my cousin, Walter of Hammersage. You have murdered my sons and my grandson. As where we go, I accept your life. And the life of your daughter.

0: Okay. He sounded Scottish.
1: Yeah, so Hugh Jackman is kind of going for a upchuck Robin Hood. Like, he's
0: going for Northern
1: English.
0: Okay.
1: He
0: may have overshot the border there, I think.
1: Yeah. His accent, for I'd say about 70% of it, is not so distracting, but then sometimes he goes back into Hugh Jackman, sometimes he goes American, and then, interestingly, sometimes he sounds like he's from Belfast, because a lot of this film is filmed in Antrim.
0: Distractingly.
1: So once you try and just plug all of that out and just remember he's Coronation Street, Robin Hood, then it kind of works a little bit. So as I said earlier, like, does this need to be called Robin Hood? I think it's just a kind of thing of getting the IP in, getting people to be interested to see it, because it's not the thrilling Robin Hood that we would know of, you know, we don't really see any of the stealing from the rich to feed the poor.
0: Yeah.
1: This is a sullen, old, decrepit Robin Hood.
0: So his better days are behind him.
1: They're well behind him, yeah. He is basically outlaw in exile, but like a lot of people that he comes into contact with him are like, are you Robin Hood? Like, I've heard a lot of tales of Robin Hood, because they want to kill him. Because he has maybe like killed members of their family and they're trying to enact revenge. Or they as well want to be like, I killed Robin Hood, the legend of Nottingham. But as much as a sullen old man he is, he's still got a good like kind of arm on him, and he's like fairly fending off people, stabbing them, like slashing their throats. As I said, the first half an hour of this film is one of the most disgustingly gruesome films I've seen in a while.
0: Okay.
1: Yeah, it's like not for the faint of heart. But after that 30 minutes and for the remaining hour and a half, it's very slow, because he goes with Little John.
0: Okay, so Little John's in it, yeah?
1: Yeah, Little John is in it, played by Bill Sarsgaard, who's very good. So Bill Sarsgaard's Little John basically wants to do one last kind of battle kind of thing with Robin Hood. And he's like,
0: yeah, traditionally, Little John was like huge, but I would imagine Hugh Jackman would be bigger than Hugh Sarsgaard.
1: Than Bill Sarsgaard, yeah. Bill Skarsgård is very imposing, but the two of them kind of sit down together on the rugged landscape, and then when they are kind of in battle, they're far away, so the perspective.
0: You don't get the whole thing.
1: Yeah, exactly.
0: Yeah. Okay.
1: So they go for one final kind of tryst, which Robin Hood takes this on because it's like, maybe this could be my last one and I'll just die in it and that'll be it.
0: Okay.
1: He doesn't die in it, and this isn't a spoiler. He goes to a priory to then be rehabilitated. Jodie Comer works there as Sister Bridget, who is like this pious nun who's there like recuperating loads of different people in the priory. Marie Bartlett, who people know from The White Lotus season one, he's the hotel manager, he is there. And basically then it's just this really slow-paced meditation on Robin Hood coming to terms with all the people he's killed, at what cost, all of the kind of the guilt is weighing up because something is kind of revealed of some of the connections he makes later on, of how he's connected to certain people and how he feels about that. And it's a very quiet script then from there on. I will say it does. So this is made by Michael Cernowski, who made Pig with Nicolas Cage, which is a really good film. He also did A Quiet Place Part 1, which is also a kind of popular film. It feels very much like he wanted to make a Robert Eggers version of The Witch, because it has that, like, the cinematography in this is stunning, and that's by Pat Scola, who did, like, Sing Sing and Lurker. And obviously you have the Irish landscape, so it's going to look great.
0: Yeah.
1: It just didn't really do enough for me to be like, this is a really impressive film. Because while it looked good, it was well edited, I wondered quite a lot, what is the point in this being made? And also what's kind of interesting about it, Andrew Garfield has been like announced he's going to be in a new Paul Greengrass film called The Uprising, which is coming out in October. And only about like a couple of weeks ago did they reveal that that's actually a Robin Hood tale.
0: Okay.
1: So, bit of trivia, for the first time, I think since 1991, when Patrick Bergen and Kevin Costner both played Robin Hood in 1 year. We have Hugh Jackman and Andrew Garfield doing the same.
2: Okay. Do you remember Sean Connery did and Robin did. And Marion, and they, that was old Robin Hood.
1: With Audrey
2: coming,
1: Hepburn.
2: With Audrey Hepburn coming to terms with his life.
0: Wow. Yeah. But it's an interesting idea, an old... Robin Hood.
1: Because it is actually based on the 17th century ballad Robin Hood's Death.
0: Oh, that's the one. Yeah.
1: So it is kind of loosely taken from that.
0: Yeah.
1: So I feel like maybe if I had have seen a few other Robin Hoods and had gotten the thrill of, because in my eyes, and I did start watching the Walt Disney one with the fox. Hello. I did start watching that. And I was like, well, this Robin Hood is like charming and he's like helping the poor rabbits and like giving the rabbit his hat. And I was like, I would have liked more of this, but instead I've just gotten this like disengaged, like sullen end of life Robin Hood.
0: There's no Maid Marian then. I suppose she's long past the maid.
1: Yeah.
2: It was with Errol Flynn as well. I mean, he was the Australian.
3: There you go.
2: He was like the
0: So this this film essentially will destroy childhood dreams of anyone who grew up watching Nice Robin Hood.
2: Yeah.
0: Okay, that's a nice bitter note on which to end. Thanks to Serena, Zara and Jean. And that's our lot for today and this week.
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0: 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Brian, Linda and Fionnuala are still with us. So there's a whole thing about when someone's promoting a film, Fionnuala, now, that it used to be you go on one of the kind of chat shows and that's all you had to do. But now that's kind of that model is changing so much, and then there's rows about that.
3: Yeah, this is a report that I thought was interesting. Basically, as you said, it's the press stops that kind of are dividing publicists ahead of release day. So again, we'll have the likes of The Odyssey, which came out recently, and like that was obviously a big deal and lots of talk around that. Matt Damon was everywhere doing everything, as were a lot of the other stars, but obviously Matt Damon is the lead. And I was looking at this reporting from, again, The Ankler, where they were speaking to publicists around kind of the ones that they want to do and the ones that they don't, and the ones that kind of the pros and cons of doing each one. So we'll say Amy Poehler's podcast is a good example, Good Hang. That's gone gangbusters. And I think it's going a year, maybe a little bit less since it started. Like, relatively easy listening. She was the star Parks and Rec SNL alum. Kind of started off interviewing like basically her friends, but now it's essentially, I think Kiki Palmer was on it last week. Darcy Kaden was on it this week. Matt Damon did that himself. I just thought it was really interesting because the way they kind of weigh it up is, you know, apparently everyone wants to be on her podcast now because it's a big audience. It's a low ball in the sense that, like, I actually think she's a good interviewer, but she's a very specific interviewer in the

0: you know, Subway Takes, which people might have seen online, yeah. That's Emmy nominated now. It's the short form show where people basically give their hottest takes on the subway. The clue's in the name.
1: Yeah.
0: And it's regular people do it. I'm doing air quotes, but recently famous people have gotten into it and they're kind of using it as a press stop as well. So J-Lo did it recently for that Office Romance film where she was talking about being a New Yorker, stuff like that. And again, the publicists are saying that's a great opportunity because they usually go viral, but the issue is it goes viral, you don't necessarily know what they're there promoting. You might come across that clip organically and be like, there's J-Lo talking about New York. She's not necessarily talking about the film that she's in. You know that way?
1: Yeah.
0: Then we've the other thing, which is Brittany Broski's Royal Court.
2: Which is very funny.
0: She's a comedian, YouTuber, podcaster, and she's basically made this chat show format for herself where it's a fake medieval court, essentially, and she's the head of the court, and they do kind of like silly games and funny questions. Like, she's very personable, very charismatic. Again, Matt Damon did that with Anne Hathaway. It seemed like they had a ball, but the publicists in this report are kind of saying, you know, like, again, it's great to be on it because she's a great audience and her audience love her, but the show is about her, it's not about the talent, so you need to make sure the talent have their egos in check, that they know what they're getting into when they go for the show.
1: Sure.
0: But then when they were kind of looking at, like, there's still a lot of value in some of the old guard, like they talk about the New York Times interviews and stuff like that, but then when you look at other stuff like Entertainment Weekly and Vanity Fair, there's a little bit of name recognition there, but they just don't have the scope of, we'll say, Travis Kelce's podcast anymore. Mm. You know what I mean? So they're clamoring for stuff like that as opposed to this. But it was funny. It was just, it's interesting to see what they're kind of having to get them to do. Like the BuzzFeed one is another one where they just get them in a room full of puppies, which I'd imagine as a celebrity, you're like, yeah, let me do that because that's the absolute lowest amount of work and I just get to be covered in dogs, you know? Unless you don't like dogs, I suppose. But
1: yeah.
0: You just probably wouldn't
1: end up sneezing the whole, because I suppose the Amy Poehler one, you're there for an hour.
0: Yeah.
1: And like, unlike the kind of late night chat shows where you had your
2: you've got 5 minutes.
1: If you've got 5 minutes, your three rehearsed stories, boom, you're out of there. Over an hour, and she mightn't discover something scandalous about you. The worst thing they can discover is you're actually kind of boring after 20 minutes.
0: Yeah.
2: Yes.
0: But then there is also the thing of a podcast isn't live. She can edit it. She can choose not to include stuff or whatever. But yeah, it's the time thing, which is interesting. Mm. And they kind of pointed that out with the Travis Kelce and his brother's podcast as well, because that's obviously a different audience and you're going a lot more male-centered, but like their listenership is huge. But again, they point out that if you have a celebrity that's not a lot of crack, trying to get an hour out of that might be difficult.
2: There's a brilliant, like, I say brilliant as in it's an example of how kind of badly it can go. It was on Mark Maron's podcast and he had Gina Davis on and you could tell she did not want to be there at all. And he, like, fair play to him, he was trying to drag it out of her to get her to talk and stuff. And like it was like 50 minutes of him like, trying to like say something to kind of zhuzh her up and get her kind of talking, because like she had this like institute for media studies about how, like, you know, most films fail the Bechdel test and all this, which was really interesting stuff, and he was teeing her up and she just wasn't taking it. So like, yeah, it's very much,
0: you kind of have nowhere to hide with it.
2: This is it. I think that's a lot of it.
1: Everyone can have a bad day that way. Anyway, 200 grand in the cash machine. Let's find out who's going to have a good day.
3: News Talk Summer Cash Machine.
1: Our latest winner, Katie, was on a tea break when she won the biggest cash prize ever given away on Irish radio. And there's no slowing down around here because we've got another big one packed up and ready to make someone's ear. If you've entered since last Friday, keep a close eye on that phone. We're making this call right now. And you do need to answer within 5 rings. You'll also need to tell us today's winning amount.
3: 1 ring. 2 rings. 3 rings. 4 rings. 5 rings.
1: Whoever that was should have answered, but it does mean we're going to call somebody else. Right now, keep that phone handy.
3: 1 ring. 2 rings. 3 rings. 4 rings. 5 rings.
1: People are very busy this afternoon heading down to EP, so we will phone somebody else right now.
3: 1 ring. 2 rings.
4: Hello.
1: Hello, happy Friday. This is Barry Dunn phoning. Thank you for answering. It's the Cash Machine call. How are you?
4: I'm good. How are you?
1: I'm fantastic. Who are we talking to?
4: Eve.
1: It's an absolute pleasure. How was summer for you?
4: I was all right. Just working loads.
1: Let me ask you this. What part of the country are you in today?
4: I'm

0: I'm actually in Derry.
1: Very good. Would you like us to make the summer for you?
0: Oh my God, I can't believe this. I can't believe this. I cannot believe this.
1: Do you ever think it would happen?
0: No. I know, we joke about it all the time. We're always playing, me and my friends. I can't believe this.
1: Okay, well, we might be about to find out what Eve in Derry is going to do with her cash machine winnings. How much is in there right now, Eve?
0: Oh, God, hold on. I'm panicking. Oh, it's 200 euro.
1: It's correct, Eve. Congratulations.
0: Oh, my God, I can't believe it.
1: Eve, it's become a reality. Come here, who are you there with at the moment? You're obviously working, so there's a gang of people with you?
0: No, on my own. I was stopping, I was getting some food for a week. Oh my God.
1: Who are you celebrating with this evening?
0: Oh, everybody. I've actually got my father-in-law, 70th birthday tonight. I can't believe it. When, you're not taking the hand out of me, are you?
1: We are very real. When's it going to be reality for you? Is it when the money hits your bank account?
0: I don't know. I'm in shock. I broke a mirror yesterday. And I won in the cash machine.
1: The winning continues with our summer cash machine. Be here after 5 to get the new cash amount, and we could be calling you next.
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3: First time, that's happened the third time. We had to ring. Congratulations to Eve in Derry, who's won 200,000 euro. It should be pointed out, Eve, that would be a bit less when you convert it into sterling. Anyway, let's toast her good fortune.
4: Cheers, Eve. So we are tasting then Darrenburg, which is the winery in McLaren Vale in Australia. And this wine is the Laughing Magpie. And it has its name. So Chester Osborne is the winemaker here, and he's fourth generation, and he is a character and a half. He has all crazy wines with different names, the Hermit Crab, Dead Arm, and they all have a story. So the Laughing Magpie story is his daughter's in the vineyard, the animal called the Kookaburra. Is that the
5: Kookaburra? Yeah, I got it.
4: Is famous for its laughing call, and his daughter's nicknamed it the Laughing Magpie. And because this wine, it looks red, folks, doesn't it?
3: Mm-hmm.
4: Well, it's 95% Shiraz grape and 5% a white grape called Viognier.
3: Okay.
4: So you normally see that in Northern Rhone in France, but you don't really see it outside. So Chester Osborne has made this with 95% red grape Shiraz and 5% Viognier, which is a real floral aromatic grape. So it kind of lifts it a little bit. So you were talking about blackberries earlier on the show. So this is really blackcurrant, blackberries, black fruit, really intense. And the difference between the first one, the Rioja, is the Rioja had American oak, which gave vanilla notes, and this has French oak, which gives kind of spicy and savory notes.
3: Yeah.
4: So they're quite different. So this
3: they are.
4: So,
3: yeah.
4: But again, both work really, really well with beef, burgers, meat, anything like that at all. And it's like, this is more grippy and tannin. So I would open this up again and decant it as well. I wouldn't necessarily have chocolate with this one because it's a little bit drier.
3: Yeah.
4: But this is gorgeous when you want a full bodied, rich, kind of big, powerful wine. But he is some character, I tell you. So with this, there's dark chocolate, mocha, licorice, thyme, loads of balsamic notes and everything going on here. And the Viognier, have you heard of Viognier on its own?
3: Yeah.
4: So it's just, it's not popular really on its own, but they just add that little bit to lift it a little bit, because sometimes Shiraz can be really alcoholic and just too much from people. So yeah, it's 2018, McLaren Vale is the region, and Darrenburg, everything they do is fantastic. The Laughing Magpie, some stockists are Clontarf Wines, Pinto Wines, McHugh's, Wine Online.
3: Yeah.
4: And so...
3: Yeah, it sits up and says hello. We better move on to our second movie. It is One Night Only. Here's a clip.
6: I'm objectively good-looking.
7: You did not just say that.
6: I've been told a fair number of times I'm squarely in the sevens.
7: By who, your boy mom?
6: Nah, she thinks I'm a 10.
7: Well, you're not. Your ears look like car doors.
6: Well, your nose is way too small for your face.
7: Your chin could plow a field.
6: Your legs don't make any sense.
7: Your hairline doesn't make any sense.
6: So we're two hideous people. Let's lie together in our mutual revulsion. We keep meeting up, maybe that means something.
3: Yeah, I'm not very good at insults, really, are they? Okay, quick. Now, you have about 3 minutes to tell us how rubbish this is.
8: Absolutely hated this film with a passion, right? I'm serious. This film annoyed me on so many levels. Just take it on the face of it. It's a romantic comedy. The pair of them, Callum Turner and Monica Barbaro, may as well have been asleep when they were doing this because they are just not there at all. The story that they have is in, like, you know, Callum Turner's character is in a long-term relationship with Maya Hawke, who basically turns up in an extended cameo. She decides on the night in question, actually, I'm going to go sleep with somebody else because, you know, before we get married, I want to be able to experience physical intimacy with another person. Whatever. Yeah. And then Monica Barbaro's character is like, you know, I just want to go out and find my one and all the rest of it and da-da-da-da-da. Right, so I'm going to ruin the ending of this film, right? Because I hate it that much. And I know I don't normally do that. So please, spoilers, if you don't want to, but just don't go see this film. Please don't go see this film. Save yourself the money, right? So the whole film is them basically going back and forth over. They meet up at different points in the night in New York City. They finally meet and they've got 10 minutes left before the alarm goes off and they can't have premarital sex,
9: okay,
8: right?
9: Okay, quickly then.
8: Kind, exactly, 10 minutes is plenty.
9: Yeah.
8: And just as they're about to...
3: Speak for yourself.
4: Or, I thought you were talking about what you've left to talk now.
8: But anyways, so they're about to kind of kick it off, right? And then they're like, no, let's wait. The film is basically... like they're like, no, let's actually wait if there's a physical connection here. Let's wait the year and then see what happens. The film, the whole time through this film, they're saying, oh, you know, this thing is really restrictive and, you know, you see these signs for repeal the mandate and da-da-da-da-da. Yeah. And then they're like, actually, you know what, maybe the fascists are right. Maybe we shouldn't be having premarital
3: sex.
8: What
3: happens if you have premarital sex?
8: You get arrested. The thing, basically, your little the little tracker thing that got that's on your hand, they're literally physically branded with this thing.
3: And you go to sex prison then.
8: You go to prison, yeah. Yeah, you literally get arrested. Like that's the whole thing. Like it's insane. And the fact that they just, it's so normalized. Everyone is just going on about their day while Christian nationalists have like instituted like an insane law and everyone has like, you know, markers on them and they're all just all okay with it. It's nuts. I could not process how insane. And like, okay, if you want to make a film.
3: Is it at all funny?
8: No.
3: No.
8: Not at all.
3: Is it even entertaining?
8: No.
3: The performances wooden and dull.
8: Wooden, dull, cannot believe any of these people are actors.
3: That's all we needed to know.
8: Thank you.
3: Thank you, Brian. Thanks also to Linda and Fionnuala. That's our lot for today and this week, of course. Kira and Shane are up next on The Hard Shoulder. Our production team today, Simon Tierney, Michael Quilligan, Caoimhe Harney and Claire Darmody. Have a lovely weekend. Talk to you Monday.
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10: The body is that of a 35-year-old. 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Broken femur and tibia, right leg. Blood alcohol is over the legal limit. 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
11: Drink and drive, and it could be you on the mortuary slab. 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
13: Good afternoon, you're listening to The Hard Shoulder. Ciara Kelly and Shane Coleman with you as always, and lots to come, Ciara, over the next 3 hours.
14: Including memorial events underway in New York City to mark the 25th anniversary of the 9/11 attacks. Our reporter, Emily Keegan, is there and will be joining us after about 4:15.
13: Anthropic says it stopped AI misuse for cyber attacks, propaganda and bioweapons in a week where AI has made headlines across the board, not necessarily for positive reasons either. We're going to hear from Irish Times business and technology journalist Ciara O'Brien on this story in about 25 minutes or so.
14: Deeply, deeply worrying. And have you held on to many things from your past? Henry McKean delves into the memorabilia and keepsakes that people have held on to for many years, from letters and birthday cards to tickets. And that's going to come before 5:00 this evening.
13: And we are, as you said, Ciara, going to be talking about the 9/11 memorial events. It's obviously 25 years since those horrendous attacks. Another significant anniversary and a much happier anniversary this week, yesterday to be precise, is the 60th anniversary of Donal O'Malley, the then Minister for Education, announcing to a meeting of journalists, it was a speech to the NUJ, his intention to introduce free second level education. He did so without telling the cabinet, because he knew there would be opposition to it. And he basically sprang it on everyone. I think he had talked to Sean Lamass in theory about it, but he sprang it on everyone. The Department of Finance nearly had a conniption over it. But such was the positive publicity generated by it, there was no going back.
14: Yeah, I would have to say, people talk about the, you know, Bevan and the foundation of the NHS and it changed the face of the UK. I think he changed the face of Ireland. I think bringing in post-primary education that was free and accessible to kids in the country, because you got to think back to, it was a time when it wasn't normal to complete
13: half kids finish second level at that stage.
14: My mum didn't finish it. My own mum, I don't know what age she was when she left school, maybe 14.
13: My father would have been the same.
14: Yeah, and that wasn't that unusual.
13: No, it wasn't.
14: Within
13: 10 years, Ciara, the numbers attending second level had doubled.
14: And we talk about third level a lot now, but we weren't even giving people a second level education. When we did that, we created a momentum for change in the country. We created a middle class in the country when most people had been impoverished for generations. My grandparents didn't go to secondary school. As I say, my mum didn't finish it. My dad did. But it wasn't a thing to the extent that it is now. And literally within a generation, we had changed the direction, I think, of Ireland. It was huge. It was seismic.
13: Transformative. He also announced a couple of years later, just shortly before his death, there would be grants for higher level education. He also brought in the yellow buses, the free school buses, at the same time as the free education. So
14: it was kind of visionary, wasn't it?
13: It was completely visionary, and did so against the wishes of the Department of Finance. Sometimes you just need to grab the initiative and run with it.
14: Should Simon Harris bear that in mind?
13: Well, interesting you should say that, Ciara.
14: Before you go to what you're about to go to, let us know. I mean, I was just saying my own mum. I don't know, because she's not alive anymore. Was she 13? Was she 14 when she finished school? But it was very young, and that was quite normal. Tell us about your own family experiences of all of that. 087 1400 106 is the WhatsApp.
13: Now, Simon Harris, the Taoiseach Minister for Finance, was on with Anton on News Talk Breakfast this morning. Talking specifically, and Anton specifically asked him about stamp duty relief, which Fianna Fáil have been pushing in recent days. Have a listen to what he had to say.
9: Well, what about the other area where there seems to be a public disagreement between you, which is that of stamp duty? Because Seamus McGrath and James Brown, Fianna Fáil, both said it'd be a good idea to remove stamp duty for first-time buyers. Micheál Martin said it bears discussion. You were fairly fast out of the traps to say no, it doesn't.
15: Well, look, I believe sometimes the job of finance minister is to say no. And my job as finance minister, my job as a coalition leader, is to implement the programme for government. And the programme for government doesn't contain this provision. Anytime there is an issue that somebody
9: wants
15: to
9: But does that matter
15: do,
9: if it's a good idea?
15: Well, I don't believe it's a good idea. I'll explain why now. But any time there's an idea that isn't in the programme for government, it requires both parties and the independents in government to agree to it. I just say this. Firstly, Seamus McGrath is a good TD. People are putting forward good ideas here to try and, or sorry, what they believe to be good ideas to try and help people. Don't doubt that at all. We're in a housing emergency. All ideas welcome. I would just say very respectfully, the last time we saw tinkering with stamp duty in this country, it brought devastation to many. And I'm in politics long enough, and I'm of an age long enough, and I represent a generation long enough who know what happened when we started playing with stamp.
13: Okay, that was Simon Harris talking on Anton's show this morning. We are joined now by Seamus McGrath, Fianna Fáil TD for Cork South Central, who the Taoiseach referenced there. Seamus, not in the programme for government, not a good idea. Simon says no.
16: Yeah, good afternoon, Shane. Look, I accept it's not in the programme for government, but I would respectfully say it is a good idea. First-time buyers need help. They need assistance. We are already providing that in the form of the Help to Buy scheme, which has been in place now for almost 10 years and has provided very valuable support to first-time buyers and enabled many of them to secure home ownership, which they would not have been able to do without that support. What I am proposing here is a very modest measure. It's stamp duty at a rate of 1%. First-time buyers only make up a certain cohort of the overall purchasers of houses in this country, about 40%. They contribute about 22% of the overall stamp duty collected.
13: 83.6 million quid a year. It's not an insignificant amount of money.
16: Well, look, there are different figures out there. I have a parliamentary question reply which indicates that it's 60 million. So, look, I think the detail of that would need to be looked at more closely.
8: I think the 60 million was up to 500 grand, was it not? The figure I looked when I found when I looked was around 80 million.
16: Yeah, no, it didn't specify up to 500 grand in my reply, but look,
8: okay.
16: It is in the region of 60 to 80 million, I would accept that. But in terms of the contribution this may make to property values, for example, which is one of the arguments that's made out there in terms of the economic analysis here, I simply don't think that stacks up. As I say, it's a very modest measure. First-time buyers only represent one cohort of purchasers, and as I say, they only contribute 22%. Property prices in 2025 went up approximately 7%. You know, to suggest that a very modest change in stamp duty would have a significant impact on property prices, I think does not stack up as an argument. But first-time buyers need that support, and that 4,000, 5,000 relief that they will get in the form of stamp duty will enable them, you know, to fit out a house, buy furniture, put down flooring, do simple things.
8: Yeah, that
16: was
8: the same argument, Seamus, that used to be given for the first-time buyers grant of 3,000. It would allow them to do that. But of course, what happened in reality was developers just added 3 grand onto the price of the house. The money went into the pockets of the developer. And it didn't actually save that young couple any money at all. And economists say it's the same thing with stamp duty. If you abolish stamp duty, it will just go in to the price of houses. A quote from Lorcan Sir in the papers today or the other day: the quickest way to moderate house price inflation is to give people less money. The reverse also holds true, unfortunately.
16: Yeah, well, look, the quickest way to moderate price inflation is to increase supply, and that is what the predominant focus of government is.
8: But this will do nothing for that.
16: I've been in many debates where I've argued in terms of what we are doing on the supply front, and as I say, that is where we are putting the vast majority of our efforts into trying to get to 300,000 houses between now and 2030. But this is a measure that helps first-time buyers. First-time buyers are out there now looking to buy properties in the coming weeks, in the coming months, and this is a very modest measure which will give them relief. It will benefit them far better from a proportionate level than the tax take for the state, for example. And I don't buy the argument that it will have any significant impact on property prices. And I think comparisons to the crash, with all due respect, are not warranted. They're not justified. We all know there were a multiplicity of issues contributed to the crash, including the very significant credit bubble at the time. And Shane, I take you back to the ESRI report a number of weeks ago, where they made it very clear that we are not in the same position in terms of property prices compared to where we were pre-crash. While they said there is an overvaluation there, they said the structural issues that applied then do not apply now, and I think that's very clear from the ESRI report. So I think making comparisons or drawing parallels with what happened in 2008 isn't fair or justified in this case.
8: Right, we can debate for till the cows come home about whether it adds to the price of houses. Economists insist that it does, but one thing that is beyond argument is that this would be yet another measure that would narrow the tax base. We're already told the tax base is too narrow, yet it would seem in this upcoming budget there will be a cut in inheritance tax, and Fianna Fáil also want to take all first-time buyers out of the stamp duty net. We're narrowing the tax base even further. That's a danger, and there are absolutely echoes of the Celtic Tiger era about that.
16: Well, look, I don't accept their echoes. As I say, first-time buyers contribute 22% of the stamp duty tax take. And, you know, yes, you could argue we're narrowing the tax base, but there will still be stamp duty.
8: Well, it's not that I'm arguing. You would be narrowing the tax base.
16: Well, you would be reducing one element of it in the form of stamp duty. Almost 80% of it would remain. But we do have a €1.5 billion tax package in accordance with the summary economic statement. What I am arguing that a small portion of that should be in the form of providing assistance to first-time buyers, which I think would be an important measure for those first-time buyers. And look, I think because of the modest nature of this, and because there is consistency there in terms of this proposal, which in comparison to what we are doing on the Help to Buy scheme, for example, we all in government defend the Help to Buy scheme. We all say it makes a very valuable contribution to first-time buyers.
8: A lot of economists say that adds to the price of houses as well.
16: They do. But I suppose what I'm saying is it's a contradiction to say on the one hand that this very modest measure will have a significant impact on house prices, but at the same time the Help to Buy scheme doesn't. I don't think that's
8: that. Well, I don't know. I haven't heard an economist making that argument. They've said both will add to the price of houses.
16: Look, you can have that argument, but we also have to look at our first-time buyers' need in terms of relief. And I've sat in front of many constituents where they are trying to bridge that gap between what they can borrow, between what they have in a deposit and what they have saved, and what they need in terms of purchasing a house and in terms of fitting out that house. And what I am saying is we have to look at that side of it as well. We have to look at the human side of this. It can't all be about economic analysis. What we are doing on the supply side, I will defend all day long in terms of the wide range of measures, in terms of the National Development Plan, in terms of spending over €1 on every tree on trying to stimulate housing activity, in terms of the Housing Activation Office funding up to 82 projects, in terms of the work done by the Land Development
13: Agency. And Seamus, you're obviously very passionate about this, but the problem is the Minister for Finance, who holds the purse strings, is saying, no, this is a dead duck.
16: Look, I'm not going to give up on this. That's not in my nature. I believe it's a worthy proposal. The Taoiseach took a favourable position on it on Monday at the Thinking in Offaly. We are in those couple of weeks in the run into a budget, Shane. There's always a cut and thrust in coalition governments. There's always different perspectives. I fully understand that. I'm not taking any of this personal. I'm going to keep arguing the case.
13: Was he high-handed, though, in his response?
16: I don't believe he was high-handed. Look, he's entitled to his opinion. I have great respect for Simon Harris, and, you know, I'm pleased he said he had good respect for me this morning also. This isn't personal. It's about the substance of the argument. And as I say, we are in those short number of weeks in the run into a budget where all elements making up the coalition will sit down around the table and hammer out what will ultimately be the budget package. And I will keep in there fighting in terms of having this on the table.
13: And what's budget day? I think it's October 6th, isn't it, off the top 6th. Of my head. Do you believe when Simon Harris gets up to make his speech that there will be an announcement on cutting stamp duty for first-time buyers?
16: Well, I believe the fundamentals of the argument stack up, and I am going to keep making that argument. And, you know, if there's a view that giving a full relief is a step too far, well, then maybe we can look at amending it. We can look at, you know, maybe putting a cap on that relief, for example. There is space here for some discussion, I think. There is space here for looking at the proposal and seeing if there's an amended proposal that could make it in. So, look, I'm going to keep fighting. That's all I can say. I'm not in those discussions, but certainly within my own party, I'm going to continue to make the argument for this. And it's all about supporting first-time buyers. I know everybody around the table, all parts of the coalition, want to help first-time buyers. I'm not saying that's just coming from our side, but I suppose there's differences of opinions in terms of how we do that. For me, this is a very simple measure in terms of the help it would provide for first-time buyers is proportionately far greater than the impact it would have in the tax take.
13: Seamus McGrath, Fianna Fáil TD for Cork South Central and the party's spokesperson on housing. Thank you indeed for talking to the Hard Shoulder.
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17: We cannot forget that moment of immense and horrible evil that took place in this world, bent on the destruction of all that is good. But this morning, we also remember how America responded to that wickedness. On days like 9/11, we learn what a country is truly made of. We're learning right now what we're made of, and we have to be strong and we have to be smart. And Americans are made of a goodness and spirit that can transcend any earthly force. And that's what we're doing better than anyone else has ever been able to do it.
14: And that was US President Donald Trump speaking at a ceremony at the Pentagon commemorating the lives lost on this day 25 years ago. And memorial events are also underway in New York City to mark the 25th anniversary of the 9/11 attacks. The nearly 3,000 names of victims killed on the 11th of September 2001 were read aloud at a private event for families this morning at the site of the World Trade Center. But outside Ground Zero, the community is finding ways to mark the anniversary publicly too. And our reporter, Emily Keegan, is in New York and joins us now. Good evening to you, Emily. What's been happening there over the past few hours?
18: Yeah, so that memorial event that you mentioned that's taking place in Ground Zero, right where the Twin Towers would have stood up until this day 25 years ago, that's still underway. They're still getting through the nearly 3,000 names of the people who died in the attacks, which took place in multiple parts of America. I mean, Trump there is speaking from the Pentagon, where a plane flew into that building too. And we also had Flight 93, which passengers bravely brought to the ground after that was hijacked too. And so in total, nearly 3,000 people died from those attacks. And they're being remembered here today, along with moments of silence. There's been 7 moments of silence at this memorial, and that they began at 8:46 a.m. And that was the exact time the first plane flew into the North Tower here at Ground Zero. There was another moment then for the second tower, one for the Pentagon and one for Flight 93, which crashed in Pennsylvania. The 7th moment of silence is actually a new one that's been introduced, and it's a tribute to those who've died as a result of 9/11 related illness in the past 25 years. And that's now at more than 9,000 people who are exposed to the toxic chemicals who were in the air at the time, and who suffered injuries also as a result of the attacks. But as I said, nearly 3,000 people died in those attacks, but thousands more managed to escape from the World Trade Center towers here in New York before they collapsed. And one of them is Sue Jo John, who was working on the 81st floor of the North Tower when it was struck. His wife worked in the South Tower at the time, and he told me his story of that escape to safety.
19: Nobody thought that building would collapse. We thought, yeah, there's fire, but maybe the worst is over, because, you know, there might be a way to get out of these burning towers. Come down 81 floors and I reached the plaza level, still in the building, and that's where I see bodies and body parts of people that jumped out of the building. I will never forget that plaza. There used to be a memorial to the first terrorist attack in 1993 that happened there. And now this place of life where people would gather during lunch and after work, it had been turned into this place of death. And to be thinking that, wow, this is a workplace, this is not war, but to be seeing that devastation around you was shocking. And then I was told, go down one more level, get to the concourse, and then get out. So I get to the concourse level, and at that level, I walk towards the South Tower thinking, if my wife has not gone up, she could be there. And that's when the second tower, the South Tower, begins to collapse. So I was caught up with the collapse of the South Tower, 15, 20 people with me, and I thought I was going to die. And then we scattered, I'm lying there, soot ash falling on me. And that's when someone pulls me. And this is an FBI agent. And we both told each other we're going to die. We couldn't breathe. And just when we thought we won't make it, we see a red light flashing through all that debris and soot. There was a flashing light coming out of an ambulance. So we follow that light. That light gets us out. The man runs back saying, I got to go back and get more people. The North Tower collapses. This brave American hero died that day. So he's a guy who saved my life, but he's not here with us anymore. Late that day, my cell phone rings, and it's my wife. She was late to work by 2 minutes, and that's what spared our life.
7: How does it feel coming back here 25 years later?
19: This trip is very unusual for me, because it's not like any other trip. It's 25 years. It's a marker point in American and world history. And we reflect on that tragedy, and I realize that there were many that were alive and watched it. But then there's a whole generation around the world that were not alive, yet the world changed. But then it always feels nice that there are people from all the world coming here and paying homage to those that died.
14: My God, that's a shocking story, that so random people living and dying. Emily, what's the atmosphere like there on the ground today?
18: Yeah, it's been very interesting for me, because as Sue Jo John was saying there, there's a whole generation who have been born following those attacks and have no memory of them. I myself was born, but I was 2 years old, so I have no living memory of these attacks. And my whole life has been shaped as a result of 9/11. That's the world that I've grown up in. So it's been really interesting here. I've been here since the early hours of this morning when crowds started to gather at Ground Zero to speak to people about their memories. And everyone is telling me the same thing, that for one day, America wasn't ready. Red or blue, that everybody got together, that there was a real sense of community, and everyone's kind of feeling that sense of community here again today. It's very emotional scenes, and thousands of people have been coming to pay their respects and leave flowers and flags and photos on the Monument of Names here all week, and it's expected thousands more will visit alone today for the anniversary after the memorial has reopened to the public following the event that's taken place this morning. But I did catch up with some of the people who were making their way into that event this morning, and some who were just standing outside to pay their respects. And here's what they had to say.
20: I was standing right there at that corner. I used to work on the 98th floor. And it was very sad to see the tower with fire and the other one with the cloud, because the second plane had just hit when I got here. And 295 people from my company passed away. It's easier with time. You deal with it. But it's hard to see how the world changed in that moment, and there is no peace whatsoever.
0: I remember the plane hitting the building, the second plane. I didn't see the first. And then I remember getting a phone call saying that he's a very good friend, but like a brother, was on the 107th floor and never made it out. Feeling remorse, mourning, remembering the friends and family that I lost down there that day. I felt like we were under attack and we were gonna, it was gonna be every corner and we were gonna fight. And I was ready for it.
21: I got down to the area a little after 12 o'clock. I was off that day, and everybody in my unit, which was Engine 28, it's on the Lower East Side of Manhattan. Everybody in my unit wound up being okay. Everybody in the ladder company of the same firehouse was killed. I stayed that day until dark. All my time down there, all my searches or anything, I never found anything but a woman's finger. I'm glad that I happened to be off, and I'm more glad that the guy that replaced me in my unit, that they were also okay.
22: On the 11th, my dad's life was lost. He was just in the tower for the first time, and that changed the trajectory of our whole family that day. I feel, for me, it gets a lot harder every single year just because I wasn't alive during the event, so it's hard for me to wrap my brain around how I can miss somebody so much that I never really met and miss that part of me. And I try to talk about him as much as I can around the anniversary or even not on the anniversary, just to keep his memory alive.
14: My God, so that woman's mother was obviously pregnant at 9/11. Emily, the event this morning was closed to the general public, but how are those who couldn't attend showing their support there today?
18: Yeah, so that there are lots of community events taking place across the city all week, and a lot of people are still gathering here, even though they can't get in. They're waiting for the monument to reopen so that they can go in and pay their respects. But there's been art exhibitions, there's been food drives, there's been ceremonies, masses, concerts, like you name it, and it's been happening in New York this week just to mark the 25th anniversary. And there's, of course, a lot of focus on the tragedy and grief around the time of a 9/11 anniversary, but a lot of people are using the occasion to bring attention to charity too and to turn it into something positive. And one group which has taken the opportunity to do something special is the Ride for Resilience, and that's around 200 cyclists made up of mainly firefighters who've cycled 343 miles from Boston to New York to raise money for charity and to pay tribute to the 343 firefighters who lost their lives on the day of the attacks. And a group of firefighters from across Ireland actually flew over to join them for the journey, and I caught up with them once they arrived in New York.
23: My name is Jared Blackburn, and a firefighter in Wicklow Fire and Rescue Services. So we're doing a charity cycle to raise money for Friends of Firefighters. 26 firefighters came over from Ireland. We've raised $45,000.
24: What has that cycle been like? It's been quite the journey, 343 miles.
23: I thought Ireland had hills. No, Connecticut beats it hands down. And I'm not a cyclist, so even the cyclists are struggling. So, but yeah, the scenery is beautiful, though. It's just been amazing. Today's going to be very, very emotionally charged. I'd be very surprised if everyone's not crying, because there's a couple of guys here, you know, they've been through a lot, not just 9/11 itself, but they've lost, I think last night the count was 560 firefighters have died from cancer-related, 9/11 related diseases, and that number's grown every year. So they're constantly losing people from the same atrocity, like 25 years later. Like, for us from Ireland, we just can't fathom how deep the grief goes. Like,
25: my name is Conor McGuigan. I'm the chairperson of Donegal Firefighters Association, also a firefighter in Letterkenny, County Donegal. Yes, up to yesterday was very tough, and this morning was tough. Now it was a wee bit nicer coming in there, a wee bit flat, but like, again, once we get a wee bit closer to the city now, we know what's the meaning behind it. You know, it's just a 343. We're looking to remember the 343 firefighters that lost their lives on 9/11, and also the over 450 that have lost their lives since that with 9/11 related illnesses.
24: I would imagine emotions have been high for the whole journey.
25: Oh yeah, definitely. Yeah, definitely emotion, because there's a lot of stories we hear of ones on the day and then ones since as well. There are a lot of connections from ones that have lost since as well too. So it's very emotional.
14: My goodness, and obviously the firefighters are among the bravest of those on the front line on the day of 9/11, running in to the towers as everyone else ran out of them. Look, thank you very much to Emily Keegan, News Talk reporter, for that report from New York.
13: Lots of you getting in touch about the 60th anniversary of the announcement by the then Education Minister, Donna O'Malley, of the introduction of free second level education 60 years ago this week. A listener says, my grandparents and their children finished school after sixth class. Any further education wasn't even on the radar. We're so lucky to have such a broad spectrum of different types of education now, secondary, university, PLCs, ITs, evening, part-time, and even education opportunities in some workplaces. Well said. Keep those texts coming in. Best way to do it, WhatsApp us for free, 087 1400 106.
14: Now, the European Commissioner with responsibility for tech regulation has said that global rules on artificial intelligence are really needed when responding to questions about AI company Anthropic. Anthropic revealed yesterday that it has blocked scientists who have used its Claude AI models in a way that could support the development of biological weapons. And joining me now for more on this is business and technology journalist at the Irish Times, Ciara O'Brien. Good evening to you, Ciara.
1: Good evening.
14: It's been quite the week in terms of stories to do with AI, and most of the stories not good, I would suggest.
1: No, it doesn't really lend to a feeling of trust in the technology, does it?
14: No, it doesn't. I mean, we're hearing that we know people are trying to access it to develop biological weapons. We also heard from the whistleblower researcher in an Anthropic, a greater than 10% chance that it could kill, AI could kill all humans. And then we also heard a different researcher saying that all of us, 50-50 dead in 5 years. Unpick some of this for us, Ciara.
1: Okay, so I suppose to put it in context, look, you know, they're making these estimates that they're just kind of figures that are thrown out there. It doesn't mean the technology is going to wipe half of us out within kind of 10 to 20 years. I mean, we've heard lots of these predictions that AI could be the end of humanity as we know it, that it could wipe us all out within 20 to 30 years. It really strikes a chord with us, I think, because it's just so dystopian. It feeds into all the worst things that we have seen about technology. We've all this sci-fi kind of films that we've seen where the tech takes over the world and humans are relegated to batteries, or, you know, that we are enslaved by machines or we're wiped out completely. But really, look, what this, I suppose, the bioweapon side of things, that would probably be the one that concerns most people at the moment. But this was actually published, it was in a threat intelligence report that was published by the company, and they kind of detailed a few examples of how the technology was being used in ways that it could pose a threat that they have detected. So it found instances where the models were being used to design missiles and bombs, to carry out surveillance on potential dissidents, to create, in some cases, deadly pathogens. And these were what they estimated to be either state-sponsored groups, criminals, people who put out spyware, scientists, propagandists. They didn't actually identify any of the countries, the institutions involved, or the scientists involved. But what they did say was, in some cases, it was users from regions where Claude is not officially available. And they had got around these geographic restrictions, routed requests to other infrastructure, and then sometimes obscured the real purpose of their work. So they have banned all these accounts and then shared information, I suppose, with authorities where appropriate. Now, it doesn't mean, by the way, that there is a biological attack imminent as a result, because there are different reasons why people might be looking up this particular information. You know, it could be for research to do with, say, maybe developing vaccines. The thing is that they don't know, and that's the kind of scary thing, because in one case where there was a virus that it's basically some research involving one particular virus, it examined kind of mutations that could affect how the virus was transmitted and its ability to evade immune responses. And we've all been through a pandemic. We all know what all of that means. And it does kind of create a reaction, I suppose, that you automatically assume the worst. Now, in particular, this was of concern because the request appeared to come from a military institute. So obviously there is the fear that this could be a biological weapon. But there are, I suppose, legitimate reasons why people would be looking at this particular research. It's, you know, I don't think that we can trust that there's
14: I take your point that they could be trying to defend themselves against biological weapons, or they might be looking at transmission for other reasons, although you are saying it's a military facility, so you'd wonder about them doing it in the interest of public health. But
3: But it's naive to think that they mightn't be looking at a biological weapon.
1: Absolutely.
3: We just don't know. And the difficulty is it would appear that you can think your most nefarious thoughts now, the most nefarious thoughts that human nature can come up with, and use AI to try and work out how to achieve them. And that is a legitimate concern about all of this. I mean, the godfather of AI, Geoffrey Hinton, said when he was asked about that researcher saying, yeah, you know, 10% chance it will kill all humans, he said, that's not an unreasonable guesstimate.
1: No, and I think we've learned our lesson from trusting that companies and tech companies and technology in general has our best interests at heart. You know, like, while they may very well do so, you know, we wouldn't assume it of any other kind of any other area. So why should we assume that just because, you know, the tech can be used for fun things and nice things and for good purposes, that somebody is not going to misuse it? And that's kind of the scary thing there, because, like, while we know about these examples, so while Anthropic are saying, look, we picked up these examples, there's an awful lot of stuff that we don't know about that's going on in the background. And while there is talk of, you know, regulation around AI, the problem is that it is now a global thing. And what the EU regulates for AI within the EU only applies to the EU, and somebody can go to another country where this regulation does not reach. But also, the people that are abiding by the regulations are not the ones that we really have to worry about. It's the people who will take the technology and do things with it that, as with anything that is developed, people will always abuse the technology for their own ends. And they are the people who are not going to be paying attention to the regulations, because they're not, you know, that they're not looking at the technology for the good of humanity. They're looking at the technology for how they can use it and achieve their ends.
3: Absolutely, Kira. I mean, we have a tiger by the tail in this thing. I was, don't know about you, but I wasn't hugely reassured by them saying, well, we've blocked those accounts now, that these are the accounts that were looking into the potential for biological weapons, maybe. I've blocked people on social media platforms, and they can sometimes find ways of coming back at you, like, from a different account.
1: Absolutely.
3: It's not massively reassuring that their response to this is blocking accounts.
1: No, given the fact that some of these accounts came from regions where, you know, cloud is not officially available, and they managed to route all of their requests through different infrastructure, they managed to get access to the technology. No, it absolutely does not fill me with any sort of reassurance. I'm not reassured in the slightest by the fact that they've managed to block these attacks, because these are the ones they know about. What do they not know about? What is going on in the background? What is going on off the platforms that we know about? You know, that people are developing their own technology. We know what OpenAI is doing. We know what Anthropic is doing. You know, we don't necessarily know everything that's going on within the AI space.
3: But
1: that, to me, is more concerning.
3: Absolutely. But isn't it the case, just last question for you, that what they fear is happening, and it probably is that this is moving in the direction of a self-improving superintelligence. So this is something that won't be constrained by the little, you know, guide ropes that we're trying to put on it, because it's much cleverer than us, and its purpose will be to outthink us and develop its own intelligence in an increasing way.
1: Yeah, it is the ultimate kind of thing. When all this technology started to come out first, people always pointed to the Terminator movies and the idea of this super intelligence that became sentient and then basically took over the world. And, you know, at the time, people were like, oh, it's just a movie, it'll never happen. But now you have people who are basically saying, well, this is actually a threat, because these models could improve on themselves. And the thought of them creating a super intelligence and the tech companies talking up their products as potentially, you know, a kind of a super intelligence, you know, it doesn't really fill you with hope.
3: We're out of time, girls. I'm going to have to leave it, but that's the understatement of the century. It doesn't fill you with hope. No, it fills us with dismay and fear. But thank you so much for coming on and talking about it. That is Kira O'Brien there, business and technology journalist at the Irish Times. I would love to know what you guys think out there about all of this.
4: Now, after 5 o'clock, we'll be looking ahead to the visit of US President Donald Trump and how it might impact on you in terms of road closures and delays and so on. Up next, though, memories are made of this, the memorabilia you cherish the most.
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3: Now, after a day where Nigel Farage has faced yet another money scandal and his speech at the Reform Conference was delayed, reportedly due to a security threat, we're joined now by former political editor of the Times of London, Philip Webster. He's having quite the 24 hours, Philip. Obviously, last night news broke in the Channel 4 news report about Reform allegedly accepting funding from a US donor, which is clearly not permissible. Tell us where we're at now.
6: Well, finally, and I've just moved away from it, but he's finally making his speech to the conference. It's been delayed for hours. The whole day has gone rather slowly in the sense that they had to sort out how to respond to last night's revelations, and as we know, to senior aides to Farage have been dismissed. And then, just as he was sort of mid-afternoon getting ready to address the 8,000 faithful here, well, most of them, I'll tell you a bit more about that in a minute, but just as he was trying to get ready, the Greenpeace organization unfurled a remote control banner behind another speaker, who Richard Tice, his deputy, as he was speaking, and that worried the police here, and they paused the conference while they searched around the back of the stage to make sure there was nothing, nothing bad going on there. But finally, he's got underway and he has taken the issue head on. He's referred to what happened, last night's revelations. He's rather dismissed them as loose talk. He's denied that the party has broken any rules or taken any dodgy money, but he said that the loose talk led to the two guys being dismissed. But why is all this happening? He said, because everybody's scared of us. So he took it head on, and he's saying that these kind of stories are appearing because the establishment are scared of Reform.
3: Okay. And how is that playing at the conference, and how is that playing in the larger, I suppose, UK?
6: Well, in the conference, they're loving it, of course, because they love the idea of being the party that everybody hates, being the party that everybody fears. But it hasn't gone that well because throughout the 25 minutes of the speech so far, he's been heckled about four or five times. There a lot of, and he laughed at one point and said, clearly we didn't charge enough this year. And there have been pockets of protesters around the hall who've every few minutes got up and screamed something at Farage. He's handled it quite well with a laugh and said, I bet you're sociology students or what. So he dealt with it there. In the wider world, of course, it looks more trouble for Reform there.
3: Sure.
6: Their position in the polls has fallen recently, and this does not help.
3: No, and obviously the recent by-election was called because Nigel Farage stepped aside because of increasing scrutiny about his financial affairs. But indeed, what was on Channel 4 last night, I mean, I've seen much of it. I didn't see the actual report at the time, but since then, it does appear that in what he's calling entrapment and many people are calling a sting operation, that money was forthcoming for polling that did come allegedly through an American channel, which isn't permissible. The 500,000 euros, that was never paid over. So that's sort of put to bed to some extent. But equally, the fact that the donor was from the UK, the son, the putative son was from the UK and was getting money from his American father, does that give some kind of protective cover to Reform that the ultimate donor was English, or are they going to be in the stocks for this legally?
6: Well, it looked bad, doesn't it?
3: Yes.
6: Does look, although it didn't happen, it looked as if Reform, and it went as far as Farage himself, it looked as if they were prepared to use a system under which an overseas donor, if he or she happened to have a UK relative, could give that money to the UK relative, they could then give it to reform and it would no longer be a foreign donation. Now, that doesn't look great. It enabled Farage to say today, well, look, I didn't receive any money. And he didn't, because it was an undercover reporter doing all of this. But it does give you some idea of the rather lax attitude within the party to trying to get round these rules. And that's what got him in trouble in the first place with the gift from Mr. Harborne. But just now in the speech, Farage again took that head on by saying that 5 million, and this was rather dramatic, that 5 million may just keep me alive. And basically what he was saying there, I'm using that 5 million to pay for my own security.
3: So, okay. It isn't how they wanted this weekend to go, quite clearly, and I'm sure the timing of that report last night on Channel 4 was not accidental, but this is not how they wanted the conference, the showboating for reform to go, clearly. He's not had a great summer overall.
6: No, the polls have shown them gradually falling. And of course, the big difference is that Andy Burnham, recently taken over, has a huge lead over Farage when people are asked, who do you think makes the best prime minister? Now, Burnham's had a bounce. He's got reality just round the corner. So we'll see whether that persists. But there's no doubt that the position of reform has deteriorated, and today was all about trying to show, after a bad few months, that they were a big professional party ready to take on the government of Britain. And last night's revelation, as you say, well timed by the undercover reporter, but it doesn't help, and it just adds to that impression that going for the by-election at Clacton was all a bit of a waste of time, because if the Parliamentary Commissioner for Standards finds that he was wrong to accept that 5 billion, he may well have to call another by-election and they'll go through it all again.
3: Philip, and I don't know the answer to this question at all, the fact that Green Party activists unfurled, sort of breached reform security and unfurled a banner, would there be any pushback against that, considering what happened to Anne Widdecombe, considering Nigel Farage and the incendiary device last year? Will that play well, or what will people say about that?
6: Well, it does back his case, to be fair to him. It does back his case that that he personally and reform leaders also need to be treated the same as other senior politician when it comes to security. I imagine the police will be hugely embarrassed by this. It's a very big event in Birmingham today. More people at this conference than often turn up at the big party conferences, and you would have thought they would have got security right today. So I'm sure there'll be a bit of an inquest within the police over this, and privately, I imagine that Farage and his team are pretty furious that this was allowed to happen. I mean, it's not the first time that hecklers have got into party conferences, and I'm sure there'll be a bit of tit for tat at the Conservative and Labour conferences later in the autumn.
3: Sure.
6: But it seems to me that the police have treated what we saw here this afternoon as a pretty serious breach. And on the surface, it does look a serious breach.
3: Yeah, I mean, it was being reported that Nigel Farage was not allowed on stage because counter-terrorism wouldn't let him on stage. May I ask you one last question? You mentioned his team there for a moment. How big of a loss to him is Dan Jukes in particular? They were very close allies.
6: Very. I mean, one of the guys who went today was the policy chief. The other one was a very close aide. So he's lost two people who've been with him for some time. And I noticed that he said they'd been suspended pending the investigation, possibly leaving open the door for them to return. Although the chairman of Reform, in the immediate aftermath of their dismissal this morning, said they wouldn't be coming back. But you never know. You never know. it is possible, but it is a loss. It is a loss to Farage, and when this is all over tonight and he gets his big cheer at the end of his speech, and he's still going now, when he gets there, he'll sit down and ask, where did all this go wrong? How did this happen again?
3: Look, thank you very much for joining us. That is former political editor of the Times of London, Philip Webster.
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4: Adrian Weckler, tech editor with the Irish Independent. Rural broadband is better than urban broadband in Ireland. What is going on?
8: What's going on is that the national broadband plan is almost finished, and it's completely bizarre. The world has flipped on its head. So you now have counties like Westmeath, Longford, Roscommon, which are the best, most connected, highest quality broadband areas in the entire country. 96% coverage for gigabit fiber broadband to every premises, every air code there, versus 80% in Dublin, which is now the worst connected county in Ireland for high-speed broadband.
4: I was reading your piece in the Indo today. I was really shocked at this. Pockets of Foxrock, Carrickmines, Stillorgan and Cabinteely, all on the south side of Dublin. Speeds as low as 5 megabytes.
8: Yeah, I get emails about this semi-regularly from people, mostly in urban areas, mostly in states on the outside of cities, not only in Dublin, but also in Cork, Limerick and Galway. And what they say is that there might be one of three houses in an estate or one of four houses on a road, and everybody else has been hooked up to fibre, but they haven't. And they're struggling still with, either a very low speed, like 5 megabits per second, which you can barely do anything with, good enough for email, nothing else, to maybe say 40 or 50 megabits per second, which is just above the low threshold that the government set for qualifying for the National Broadband Plan. But you would struggle if you had a gamer in the house or if you were running a few tellies with Netflix at the same time.
4: Okay,

0: you know, overall, this is one of the very few examples of the state actually starting out a really big project, completing it. And we're way ahead of an awful lot of countries. You mentioned Starlink there. Starlink is a rounding error in terms of the number of people that actually use it. So the new figures that came out this week from the telecoms regulator showing exactly who uses what type of broadband. The vast majority of new connections now are fiber broadband. You can use Starlink almost anywhere in Ireland. Almost nobody does. It's something like, you know, 2%. Something 1%, okay. Something like that. It's, you know, the same price for a much less impressive product.
1: Okay, what do we do about urban broadband?
0: So we could be up to about 150,000, 200,000 premises that are suffering one of two things. Either they're still below the national broadband plan speed, which is 30 megabits per second, which is enough to watch Netflix and do email, but not enough for that much else. Those people who are stuck below that, there's actually a section on the National Broadband Plan webpage. It's nbi.ie/FAQ, right? That's nbi.ie/FAQ. Mm-hmm. You can actually put in your name, your address, your area code there, and the Department of Communication then queries that on your behalf. If they find that you indeed cannot get the 30 megabits per second, then you are legally entitled to intervention by the National Broadband Plan, no matter what it takes for them to get that to you. There's a second category of people that are just over the threshold. I think that's going to be the bigger category. These are people who can maybe get 40. They still have an old phone line. They can get 40 or 50 megabits per second. It's sort of grand, but it doesn't compare to the fiber broadband that most people in rural areas now have. And that's going to be a problem because they're not entitled to a fiber upgrade.
1: Okay, absolutely fascinating insight and fascinating research. Thank you so much, Adrian Weckler, tech editor with the Irish Independent.
2: Now, some cancer care, including up to 30% of chemotherapy, could be delivered outside hospitals from next year. This is according to Health Minister Jennifer Carroll McNeill. The change could see patients access blood tests and other care in local clinics instead of travelling long distances to large hospitals. And joining me now to discuss this is Professor Seamus O'Reilly, consultant medical oncologist at Cork University Hospital. Good evening to you, Seamus. This sounds like a good thing to me, patients getting access to maybe simple diagnostics or indeed treatment close closer to home. Obviously, notwithstanding, we want them still to be attending centres of excellence and all of that. But this might make life easier for people who are already very ill and suffering.
3: Yes, no, so I think it's a good news story for patients with cancer, and it stems from a development led by Professor Dervla Collins in CUH for home Herceptin therapy. And my patients are very excited about it. It will be transformative for them. And it has really kind of shone a light on the difficulties patients have in travel to care and travel to major centres. So it speaks more to a hub and spoke model for cancer care, which is what we want. So patients have access to excellence, but nearer home. And I think this is a good news story for our patients.
2: I mean, private patients already have things along these lines. I know that VHI, etc., sometimes go into people's homes to deliver antibiotics for cellulitis or whatever it is. So yes. which is convenient all around and actually cost effective as well. Do we have the manpower for this, Seamus, is my main query about it.
3: So we can't not do it. I would say that's the first thing, because this is transferring care to the home from the hospital. Many of these drugs patients are taught how to self-administer them rather than coming into the hospital to get them in a day ward. All of the travel, the waiting around, and the resource, not just the resource implications, but the time implications for them. And it allows more capacity within our health system, within the hospitals, for patients who might need urgent chemotherapy, where these patients are on Herceptin therapy for maintenance for a year or longer, and that can be done at home. Everybody benefits from that. I think a bigger issue is the cost of these drugs. Many of them, subcutaneous formulations, are much more expensive than intravenous ones. So for Herceptin, it's €1,200 per dose subcutaneously, and it's probably about €300 to €400 if that's given intravenously in the hospital. So I think that to allow this to achieve its full potential, the cost of the drugs that

0: that are available that we can do at home needs to come down so that more people can benefit from them.
1: Okay. I was more thinking, though, about whether or not we have enough nurses to go and, because Herceptin is one thing, but there's, I imagine, more things than that envisaged with this plan to get, you know, people hospital at home treatment or diagnostics. So I was more thinking about nursing manpower, whether there are enough boots on the ground for it, really.
0: So we have a major crisis in nurse staffing, and that's only going to get worse in the next few years. I think it depends on how you triage things. There are some things that need more, a higher level of supervision than others. And it's a question of using the resources, you know, grading the staffing levels relative to the tasks. Giving subcutaneous injection like Herceptin at home is one thing. Giving intravenous chemotherapy or subcutaneous chemotherapy at home is a different thing and requires a probably a greater nursing skill set and a greater level of supervision.
1: Yeah, but overall, I think you sound fairly fixedly that this is a good thing and will improve, I suppose, quality of life for patients and indeed be a time enriching for them as well.
0: Yeah, so we looked at, in our centre, we looked at the time, you know, travel to care. And the average distance that people were coming to see us one way was 60 kilometres to the hospital. And if you multiply, that's 120 kilometres round trip. That's, you know, the stress of parking and everything like that. So this makes it more accessible for people to have a treatment. So I think it's a good thing. I think it's been a good week for patients with cancer. In Ireland, the cancer registry data showing significant improvements in cancer survival. And those benefit increases in survival will continue in the years ahead. And that relates to these newer treatments that are available and allowing our patients greater access to the treatment by having it at home so that there's less barriers to care is only a good thing.
1: Professor Seamus O'Reilly, Consultant Medical Oncologist at Cork University Hospital, thank you very much for joining us.
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3: Memorial events are underway in New York City to mark the 25th anniversary of the 9/11 attacks. I suppose everybody here remembers where they were on that day in 2001. A little bit later in the show, we are going to be hearing an extraordinary story of a man who was due, who was scheduled to be in the World Trade Center at the very moment the plane threw. He had a meeting scheduled there at the very last minute. That meeting was cancelled. It is an extraordinary story. He's going to be joining us a little bit later. Do you remember where you were?
1: I remember very vividly. I was working as a psychiatrist in Tala, and I was in the Tala Day Hospital with patients. And if you know anything about day hospitals, patients come to them and the television is generally on there all day. It's for something for people to do when they're sitting around. And I was there seeing patients and doing all of that, and the TV was on. And then Sky went to a plane has hit the Twin Towers in New York, and we were watching footage of it. And as we were all watching footage of it, the second plane hit. So I saw that live, and I remember gasping and going, what the hell is going on? What is happening? We knew something was happening. We didn't know if it was terrorism or if it was air traffic control gone wrong or what was happening, but we were so shocked. And I just remember all the patients were so upset and devastated and traumatized watching it. And it was a kind of an extraordinary moment. I was heavily pregnant. I remember just thinking, what is happening in the world? And also kind of, what am I bringing my unborn baby, who's now 24, into?
3: Mm. Yeah, I was working in the Sunday Tribune at the time. And like you, the telly was on and our attention was drawn to it, and we saw the second. At the time, everyone was thinking, is it an accident?
1: Yeah.
3: What's happened? And then we saw the second plane going in, and I still remember the Sky News reader saying, okay, we are definitely not talking about an accident now. And the sense that day, there was such a sense of unbelievable shock. I remember waking up early the next morning and turning on the radio, and the DJ played It's Not the End of the World by the Super Furry Animals. And I remember him saying, I thought this was appropriate to play today. It was really, really shocking. Angela Monahan's got in touch to Kira to say, I visited New York City for the first time December 2000. I still have the ticket stub for my visit to the observation deck on the North Tower.
1: Yeah, look, Let us know your memories of 9/11. I think Shane's right. Everyone remembers where they were when it happened. Let us know. And 087-1400-106 is the WhatsApp.
3: Now, Donald Trump is overseeing that memorial service at the moment, but of course he is also flying into Ireland tomorrow. Gardaí have said the visit to Ireland this weekend is one of the biggest security operations they'll ever have put in place. In a moment, we'll be joined by Declan Power, security and defence analyst. But first off, let's go to Blake Boland of Dublin Bus. Blake, are you expecting much disruption to Dublin Bus services because of the President's visit tomorrow?
4: So there's two answers to that, really. The network is actually flowing quite well at the moment, with the exception of the Phoenix Park, which is closed, but that's really only affecting one route. However, tomorrow there are three routes that we definitely have diversions on for an hour in the morning and then again an hour around midday. But the problem tomorrow is what we cannot anticipate, and that is the protests and the rolling road closures that might happen as people move about the city. So unfortunately, we can't predict that exactly, so we're putting mitigating measures here in central control just to get ahead of that, anticipate as much as we can and be ready for whatever may happen.
3: Okay, so people should keep an eye on their app basically to see if they are traveling tomorrow, because there could be changes.
4: That's right, and we saw that. I was on this show with yourself only a few months ago with the fuel process in town, and that was very much rolling and moving, and tomorrow that may happen. So we have put measures in place. We have extra controllers here in central control, and we have extra inspectors out on the street as well to help move buses around should that happen. But we are encouraging people just to keep an eye on our website, where we're putting up information on any diversions that happen, and the social media channels that we have as well, such as Twitter.
3: Okay, Blake Boland, Dublin Bus spokesperson, thank you for talking to us. Graham McQueen, the DAA spokesperson, joins us now. Does it have any impact on air traffic, Graham? And obviously, Dublin, and I know Shannon is not in your jurisdiction, but the President will be flying there later.
5: Yeah, look, Shane, I think flight operations will continue as normal tomorrow. They may pause for a short time while Air Force One comes in and goes out again. Our main concern was just on the road network. I think there will be some disruption on the roads immediately around the airport. So I think people will know the roads that go around our north runway and south runway. So they're going to be closed tomorrow. There'll be rolling closures around those roads. So I think if you are going to be heading to the airport in the morning, there's probably one window you need to look out for. That's between 7:30 and 9:30. If you're going to be travelling to the airport in that time, I'd give yourself a bit extra time. I'd also have the apps on to make sure you can see the live traffic info, and that, if that means if there's any disruption, you'll still be able to find a way around it. We're expecting them back to the airport to fly down to Shannon somewhere around 12:00, 12:30 potentially, although that's subject to change. So you will see more road disruption around then as well. And again, if you're traveling to the airport around that time, keep your apps on so you've got the latest traffic information, and just give yourself that little bit of extra time.
3: Okay, Graham McQueen, DAA spokesperson, thank you for talking to the Hard Shoulder. Let's bring in Declan Parnay, security and defence analyst. Declan, this is quite a complex operation, or is it? Is the fact that it's kind of confined to two areas, the Phoenix Park and then later on the golf course in Doonbeg, does that make it more straightforward for the Gardaí?
6: Good afternoon, Shane. Well, it swings and roundabouts, really. During the Biden visit, there were far more locations, and that made things logistically more difficult. However, the Biden visit took place at a different time geopolitically. So I would argue that this is also complicated by the EU presidency, which already has a high tempo of operational activity for our security forces. And happening against that backdrop, it makes it a little bit more complicated, but then there is also the advantage that the fact that there's a lot of things in play anyway, so it's easier to adapt to the higher tempo for the visit. So there's another element to it too, Shane, that really hasn't been touched on. This isn't the first rodeo for the Defence Force in Garda Síochána in securing the territory for a US presidential visit. But it is the first time that we have seen, certainly that I've seen, an increased level of sophistication at the joint planning level, particularly between the Defence Forces and the Garda Síochána. We see that manifested through the Joint Task Force, which is a new operational entity commanded by Colonel Noel Maher, which supports the Garda with the military taskings, which means things get identified and done faster and responded to faster. It also is the first time that the state has had a first multi-domain awareness factor. So air, land, sea and cyber being looked at from a threat perspective. And that has enabled us to better plan and seek resources where needed, whether they're on island or whether they're from external partners. So one point I'd really like to get across here at this point in time is that I know a lot of people were surprised and indeed felt embarrassed at the fact that we were getting French and British assistance. We shouldn't be. We should actually be happy that we had the awareness and planning ability to seek the necessary assistance when we needed it in time and be in control of that assistance rather than reacting. So this is showing a new level, I would say, of operational sophistication. It's the very first tentative steps. We need more work done on that, but it's setting a template.
3: Very interesting. Just before I let you go, pretty tough words from the Garda Commissioner, Justin Kelly, saying there will be no tolerance for public disorder and any attempts to close infrastructure and like that. He said water cannons will be deployed if necessary. He's certainly talking tough.
6: You know, I got to know Justin a long time ago when he was a junior detective, and he's a man of his word, an undeniable professional, and if he says something, he means it. But also what's important is to understand is that he understands the utility of this in the context of good policing in a democratic environment. It's absolutely appropriate that the head of the National Law Enforcement Entity remind everybody that we will support democratic protest, but that the agency and engine of the state will not be brought to a halt by any one element of opinion.
3: Okay, all right. Yeah, I think that's a fair analysis. Declan Power, security analyst, thank you indeed for talking to The Hard Shoulder.
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1: Now, MPs have voted against an assisted dying bill for England and Wales. The legislation would have allowed terminally ill adults with 6 months or less to live to seek medical assistance to end their lives. And for the latest on this, I'm joined now by London-based journalist Vincent McAvaney. Good evening to you, Vincent. Is this something of a surprise? I know the vote was very close, but this is almost an identical bill has passed previously.
7: This is a surprise. There was somewhat declining support in the Commons for it the initial time, and there's been a lot of what we call parliamentary ping pong, because it's a private member's bill. It's not something the government's doing. It, on its first introduction, bounced between the Commons and the Lords and was sort of knocked back in the Lords. But on the first time it went through in the Commons, it got by 330 votes to 275, and then on its third and final reading, 313 to 291. So it had slightly lost some support. So this is a surprise. Now, a vote on a Friday is not common in the Commons because, you, as I say, private members' bills, that's when these things are dealt with. So it is perhaps a case where some MPs just couldn't get back for this vote, or maybe assumed that if they supported it last time, it would have enough support to get through. So there is a bit of surprise in Westminster about this.
1: And what happens now? Because obviously those who have campaigned for assisted dying are disappointed, and many people have campaigned against it as well. And it fell at the Lords the last time, I believe. But what happens next? There's a period of time where probably nothing can be represented to Parliament, isn't there?
7: Well, there's a couple of things that are going to happen. Firstly, as I say, the private members' bill, this could be, there's a lottery in every sort of parliamentary year for private members' bills. And it might be that someone that wins that lottery and gets to introduce a private members' bill is a supporter of assisted dying. And so they might bring it back once again, and they might work to sort of make sure they've got the numbers this time to get it through. Although then you'd run into more issues potentially with the House of Lords. I think the government, they're not into sort of support of this. It essentially is a sort of matter of conscience for MPs, but this isn't something that Andy Burnham is ever going to be sort of introducing himself. And then when it comes to the questions about the House of Lords, I think this is going to throw up questions about how democratic our system is. The fact that it was essentially talked out, that rules were used to kind of block it in the House of Lords against the will of the elected lower house, the Commons, even though it has to be said this wasn't in any manifestos, it was a private members' bill. So it's thrown up some real interesting questions.
1: Yeah, I believe Andy Burnham abstained in the vote. Vinny, is it the case that public sentiment is with this bill, that the majority of the ordinary people in the UK are supportive of this idea?
7: Well, the polling has been interesting. It did seem when it was on its initial reading and path in the Commons that it did have a public support. But the discussion really is, has led to many other questions popping up and, you know, real questions about end-of-life care, about what is a good death, about the state of our care system. And there were calls from some that, look, we can't do this until we've sorted out the care system itself, because it shouldn't feel for some people like this is the only option. So it has led to a real conversation that started here. And the campaign group Assist Us to Live, which was out in front of the Commons today, had described the result as a victory for disabled and terminally ill people. They felt that it was a threat potentially to their lives. But then we've heard from others as well, the broadcaster Esther Ranson, obviously, who has been a big proponent of this herself, very ill. She's talked about her disappointment with this. So it has really sparked an important conversation. It's worth noting that there is going to be, though, assisted dying in one part of the country, in the Crown Dependencies, Jersey, where I'm actually from. They actually, in their legislature, the states of Jersey, they have passed assisted dying, but it comes with restrictions that you have to be resident in Jersey for a set period, and there are other restrictions on that as well, so they don't become a place where there is tourism for this kind of thing. So there will be at least one part of the British Isles where this is actually going to be law.
1: Okay, that's actually extremely interesting. And of course, the campaigners against this said that their fear was that the right to die would become the duty to die. And it is obviously a very complex issue. But thank you for joining us on all of that. That is London-based journalist there, Vincent McAvinney. Interesting, Shane, in terms of our own, I suppose, conversations that we're having in this country about assisted dying as well.
3: It really is. Lots of people getting in touch with your memories of 9/11. Una Heaton from Limerick has gotten in touch to say, the day the world changed forever. I had an exhibition in New York 2002. My one difficult day was Ground Zero. I went into the church that was instrumental in the aftermath of this horrific tragedy. It was adorned with police badges, bits of cloth, American flags. I sat and cried, and several strangers just gathered together and prayed. The smell and the air will never leave me. Why is there so much hatred in our world?
1: Yeah, there is something very poignant and moving about the police badges and the firefighter badges and things, because of as that thing I said, when others were fleeing, they were running into the burning buildings. And as we know, we heard earlier that report that over 300 firefighters were killed on that day. I was in Cleveland, Ohio on business on 9/11. We had flown out there on Sunday, passing over Manhattan Island on the way to Baltimore International. I barely looked down out of the window on a beautiful afternoon in New York. On the Tuesday morning, we were pulled out of a meeting to be informed that all planes were grounded in the US. We weren't even told why. It was over an hour after the first tower was struck, and we hadn't been aware of it. We'd been due to fly home that day. It was the strangest feeling being in the US and not knowing when or even how we would get out of there again. It wasn't until I got up early on Saturday morning and went online, I found out that two Aer Lingus planes had departed Ireland for the US, one of which was coming to Baltimore. I actually cheered in the hotel. Later that night, we managed to depart Baltimore. This time, I did look down as we flew over Brooklyn. In the darkness, the World Trade Center was brilliantly lit by the rescue workers working there, and the smoke was still climbing high in the sky. A week I'll never forget.
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3: John Duggan, Shane Lowry, bringing back memories of that surge at Baltrae when he won the Irish Open as an amateur. Extraordinary round today. Was it 62 course record?
8: 62. And it was 17 years ago that he also shot a 62 on the second day en route to a win in his national championship, which would change his life. So I can still do it, 39 years of age. He shot it at the Trump International Golf Course at Doonbeg. That 8-under par course record has carried him to 11-under par. And at the moment, Shane and Kira, he has got a 3-shot lead on the field. So he's in that lead over two players, China's Hao Tong Li and Denmark's Jakob Skov Olesen. Nicholas Norgo is 7-under par. Joachim Niemann is 6-under par. Tom McKibben is nicely placed in a tie for 6th on 5-under following a 67. Rory McIlroy shot 69 for the second day in a row, frustrated on the green. So the midway point of his challenge, he is 2-under. Liam Nolan is even par for the championship after a 68. The other six Irish players in the lineup, Patrick Harrington, Cormac Sharvin, Seamus Power, Thomas Higgins, Max Kennedy and Mark Power are right now set to miss the cut. Of the other big names in the field, Patrick Reed of the USA's 4-under, Spain's John Rahm, a former winner in Clare of the Irish Open at La Hinch 7 years ago, he's 3-under par. Brooks Koepka's 1-over, Tyrrell Hatton is 6-over par and set to have the weekend off. Larry is hoping to ride his wave of momentum into the weekend on the Atlantic coast.
9: It does do a lot for my confidence because, you know, I put a lot of pressure on myself in weeks like this, and I want to come out here and perform, and I feel like I'm very happy, very proud of myself the way I did that the last 2 days. But, you know, golf tournaments are 72 holes, as I found out a few times this year, and it's up to me now to kick on the rest of the weekend and give it a good run.
8: No top tens since March for Shane. And he wins big tournaments, but he doesn't win that often. So he'd be really now hoping to press home this advantage in front of the Irish fans in his National Open.
1: Yeah. And Leona Maguire, JD, she also has done her bit on day one of the Solheim Cup.
8: Yeah, so this is the Ryder Cup, as we know, for women between Europe and the USA. So the Cavan native was paired with German Esther Henselite for their foursomes match in the Netherlands today, and the European pair won it by 2 holes over the American duo Lindy Duncan and Andrea Lee. At the end of the foursomes, the match was tied at 2 points apiece. The USA have edged now in front 3-2 up, but it could be quite close again by the end of the four balls this afternoon. Maguire benched for those four balls. She's not out this afternoon on the course. Europe needing 14.5 points by Sunday to regain the trophy. And Maguire's record at the Solheim Cup is now the most successful statistically for a European player, 73%. So she's won 9 of her 13 matches and halved one of them. So she knows how to do it in the team event.
3: She certainly does, yeah. Courtman, Eddie Dunbar winning today's stage at the Vuelta España.
8: What a day for the 30-year-old, Shane. He has won the longest stage of this year's race in the mountains, stage 19. And he's now got 3 stage wins in Spain. He's won 2 before in the 2024 tour, and he's had injuries this year. So big win for Eddie Dunbar, an Irish win in a major tour is nothing to be sniffed at, and a 30th in overall classification.
1: Yeah, we love to see it. JD, John Kiely likely to remain on as manager at the Limerick Senior Hurlers?
8: Yes, good news for fans of the All-Ireland champions, Kiely to remain for 2027, which will be his 11th season in charge of the Shannon Siders. He's brought Limerick to unprecedented success. So their first All-Ireland in 45 years back in 2018, then after that, they've won the Lee McCarthy Cup another 5 times, 4 in a row, and then another victory, a comprehensive win over Galway in the final this year in July. He's also guided Limerick to 8 Munster titles, 4 National League crowns. He'll have the option of another year beyond 2027. And much like Kilkenny before them, they've been a generational team. I was in Limerick on Monday visiting relatives, and because that's where my mother was from, and walked into a public house, and you've all the Limerick kind of car regis for all the All-Ireland winning years, all the flags in the bar. It has been a major thing for Limerick City and County, the success of the herd.
3: Haven't gone so long without winning one.
8: Like between 1940 and 2018, they only won one. Yeah. And now they've won what? Including 18-6.
3: Yeah, it's been an extraordinary era for them, and I wouldn't write them off yet either.
8: But if he's staying on,
3: he obviously thinks they have a good chance. Yeah. Top of the table clash in the SSE Airtricity Premier Division kicks off a pretty tasty weekend of football, JD.
8: It does, yes. This is it in a way for St. Pat's, to be honest, because they're 6 points behind Shamrock Rovers. They play Rovers at Richmond Park tonight, and we got live commentary here of the game exclusively on Off the Ball on News Talk with Ben Symes and Owen Heary, 8 o'clock start. A win for Pat's, everything's back in the melting
3: pot. Blow it all wide open, wouldn't it?
8: Yeah, because they've also got a better goal difference than Rovers.
3: Yeah, well, don't forget Bowes now as well. They're also... They're up there as well, level with Pats.
8: I'm only saying that to you. I'm not saying that to Bohemians. I'm only saying that to you because you're a Bowes fan. So they're going to Galway, Bowes, as we know. Shelburne playing.
3: Yeah, tricky tie as well.
8: Yeah, well, both teams as well in the Cup semi-finals. Shelburne versus Derry and Waterford to play Dundalk. Down at the other end, you've got the bottom club Sligo Rovers visiting the second from bottom side, Drogheda United. So the Manchester derby between United and City, that's the feature on Off the Ball Sunday here on News Talk Live, an exclusive commentary of... Like, one thing I observed from the European games during the week is that it was quite comfortable for the English clubs, the Premier League clubs against... So I think this will be much more of an examination of Manchester United right now than, say, Saba were last night.
3: The opposition were poor last
8: night.
3: Yeah,
8: they were. It's one to get a ticket for, to be honest, because it's hard to get tickets.
3: United have a great record against City.
8: They do. Great record against... over the last decade, they seem to be... A bit like Liverpool in the 80s... when United went to Liverpool, and they're a bit like United in the 80s when they beat Liverpool and stuff. But on their day, but I think City have got quite fluid already under Maresca, and Haaland is just an alien, really, in football terms. He's just from another planet. So we have then tomorrow Premier League champions Arsenal going to Sunderland, Liverpool hosting Fulham, Spurs will hope to score their first goal of the season against Everton.
10: Fingers crossed.
8: Mikel Arteta, the Arsenal manager, he's an idiosyncratic man.
10: He is.
8: He has revealed at today's press conference that he disrupted his own players deliberately during pre-season to get them ready for issues that they could encounter during their campaign. Now, and actually their flight was delayed to Naples this week, so things like delaying meals, changing the route to the ground, putting the temperature up in the dressing room, losing physio beds. This is all in pre-season now, wouldn't happen during the main season, but just kind of
10: to prepare them for adversity,
8: curveballing your players. Maybe one could say just buy a 25 goal a season striker if you want to win the Champions League.
1: Yeah.
8: But that's for me.
10: Yeah, you know, people jeer and sneer at Arteta, but
8: well, he's done it, hasn't he?
10: He's done it.
8: And there's a really funny photo of Arteta and Xabi Alonso, the Chelsea manager, when they were young lads in San Sebastian up in northern Spain, and Iraola as well. They were all like young teenagers.
10: Something in the water up there when it comes to management.
8: Absolutely. And now to make it to the global top level. But so much going on this weekend. We've got an interview with Ryan Caldwell, the former Ireland and Ulster rugby player, about his new book. I mean, he's had a very interesting life journey. That's about after 1 o'clock tomorrow. And we got the big racing meetings at Leopardstown and the Curra Global Flat Racing. And then obviously these Premier League games on Sunday. So lots to look forward to.
10: And lots to listen to.
8: That's it. Off the Ball Saturday and News Talk, Off the Ball Sunday, 1 o'clock both days the weekend. You know what to do. And maybe Donald Trump will be presenting that trophy to Shane Lowry on Sunday.
1: I thought you were going to say maybe Donald Trump will be presenting the show. And I was going, that'd be a turn up for the books, wouldn't it?
8: Well, there'd never be a greater show if Donald Trump is presented.
10: And there'd never be more listeners.
1: Bigly. Thank you for that, JD. Have a fantastic weekend.
8: Cheers.
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1: Now, inflation reached 3.7% in Ireland in the 12 months to August of this year. That's according to new figures released by the Central Statistics Office today. The figure is up from 3.4 in the year to July. And News Talk reporter Sarah Madden went out and asked Dubliners where they're most feeling the pinch.
11: Oh, everything, really. Food particularly, eating out, for sure.
12: The cost of fuel, like my standing charge alone has gone up by €20 a month between my gas and electricity. Like at the moment I'm looking at my standing charge is a massive portion of each of my bills. So to be paying 80 odd quid is a lot of money.
13: Yeah, the cost of fuel, groceries, I have six kids, so it's costing more than £400 a week now on groceries, you know. It's bananas, and then you're still going to the shops buying stuff during the week.
12: All over. I work in a bar and like the price surge was constantly like creeping up cent by cent.
14: I'm particularly seeing it in construction costs because I will be renovating a very old building shortly, and every time I look at the price of concrete it seems to have just ratcheted up.
15: And what are you doing to kind of cope with that?
16: Pinching. Coming up to Dublin to stay with family or friends, coming up less, commuting less days a week, so saving money that way, yeah.
13: Definitely changing the shops, where you're going, watching out for stuff. Whereas before you would have bought loads of stuff without thinking, now it's you're just kind of watching everything, trying to make it last as long as possible.
11: Well, we eat very little meat. That's one way of really making your food shop cheaper.
12: Cutting spending where I can, but like I'm not a big spender. I save a lot of my money in the hopes of maybe being able to get a deposit. Over the last year I've noticed the amount of money I can save each month has drastically decreased.
15: How do you feel about that?
12: Pissed off. Sorry, don't know if I'm able to say that. It's very annoying.
1: And that was News Talk's own Sarah Madden. They're out on the streets of Dublin asking people about their worst cost of living issues.
10: By the way, Europe have just levelled the scores with the US in the Solheim Cup. It's now 3.5 points each, so that is shaping up to be a cracker. Now, the Grand Theft Auto series is arguably the most successful games franchise of all time, both in terms of popularity and financially. With the next instalment of the controversial series set for release in November, what can we expect to see? Well, joining us to discuss this are a film critic Brian Lloyd and News Talk's own Rory Galvin. Rory, to you first, how excited are you? You're in the classic demographic for this.
17: I'm beyond excited. I've actually taken off 2 days of my annual leave to play this game, which I can't believe I'm admitting on Irish radio.
18: Sorry, hang on a second. You're just clearing the decks for 2 days.
17: I've cleared 2 days, so it's out November 19th.
18: Will you shower? Will you brush your teeth?
17: Of course, yeah. No, I'll look after myself. I'll prep a few things, a few bottles of water or something like that, a few meals ready to go. But I am really dedicated to playing this game. The excitement is palpable. Like, everyone's been excited for this game, and it's been so many years in the making that, like, the anticipation is just completely unreal. Yeah, fantastic. I don't know. I can't believe I've just said that.
18: Well, I'm just looking at Brian Lloyd, who is does a look of admiration, I think, on your face.
19: No, I mean, it's like economists have said there's actually going to be a knock-on effect of people taking annual leave as a result of Grand Theft Auto 6. I mean, I was driving in and I was listening to another podcast.
18: Grand Theft Auto sick, more like, or
19: no,
18: sick.
19: No, but for real, like, the US military is offering people 4 days off paid annual leave if they'll re-enlist for another 2 years, and those 4 days are specifically around when Grand Theft Auto 6 is released. Yeah, like, I know people, like, you're not the only one. I know a lot of people who are working in very high, you know, high position jobs, and they have, like, booked out the entire week of release for Grand Theft Auto 6.
18: What is it, lads, about Grand Theft Auto? What is it? What's the appeal?
19: I would say, like, the granular detail of it. Like, when you play this game, the immersiveness of it is incredible. I mean, Grand Theft Auto 5, which was the game previous that was released, you know, 10, 12 years ago, it's made for a Rockstar, which is the company that developed it. It's made them $1 million a day in downloadable content and earnings and all the rest of it. On its the first 24 hours of release for Grand Theft Auto 5, it made $814 million in 1 day. In 3 days, it made $1 billion. So they are able to, basically, they're able to pour money into the development of a game. So they're able to give it so much more details, so much more emphasis on storytelling, on, like, non-playable characters. Like, there's an entire office in London, apparently, that is just devoted to making non-playable characters. And those are the characters that just walk around the scenery.
17: Just the citizens, yeah.
19: Just literally the citizens that just walk around, like, the thing, and you interact with it as you go. That is how much detail that they put into this game. So when you play this, it's really about immersion. You are just fully enveloped in the world. Like, they even have their own radio stations. You know, that sort of way. There's a famous thing in Grand Theft Auto that they have their own, I'm not kidding, they have their own version of News Talk, where it's like talking heads are on a radio as you're driving around blowing stuff up.
17: Yeah.
18: Wow.
17: They'll record, like, hours and hours of this stuff. And TV channels even, where they do, like, parodies of TV shows or American advertisements. It is, like, this big parody of American culture, which is, like, part of the appeal as well.
19: But the funny thing of it is, you say parody, like, it's gas, because, like, the reality of it is that, like, American culture has caught up to Grand Theft Auto, if you know what I'm trying to say. As in, previously, you know, it was really, like, cartoonish and ridiculous. Mm. You'd have these, like, shock jocks on the radio and stuff like that.
18: I know where this is going here.
17: It doesn't seem
19: that far removed from reality anymore. Yeah. When you look at, like, Fox News, when you look at, like, Pete Hegseth and all his, and, you know, Donald Trump and all this kind of stuff, and, like, you know, the United States of Florida. And this game is set in a fictional version of Florida. So it's like, America has caught up to Grand Theft Auto, so it's no longer this cartoon.
18: Art is creating this reality.
19: Yes. This is it. It's like, you know, parody and reality and satire has kind of melded into one, and Grand Theft Auto 6 is an example of it.
18: What about the controversy about the game? I don't know the game.
19: There's a lot of controversy.
18: Yeah, like,
19: you need to be specific.
18: Yeah, shooting cops, stealing cars.
19: Yeah, that's part of it. I mean, this game has been around since 1998.
18: Yep.
19: I mean, I remember playing the first game, and there was a, I don't know if I should be saying this, but okay, whatever. So there was a thing basically where in the old the very, very old version of the game, which was a top-down kind of thing, kind of like Space Invaders. And
18: thank you, Brian, for reminding me of my age.
19: And if 5 Hare Krishnas were all lined up and you drove your car right through them and you killed every single one of them in one spot, you'd get an extra bonus.
18: That sounds horrendous.
19: I mean, it's the argument has always been that it's made for adults, so kids should not be playing this game, and I would agree with that. This is not a game for kids at all. But also, as well, as the violence is so ridiculous as to be cartoonish. There's no way you could play this game and conceivably think that this is, you know, any reasonable person should be engaging in this kind of activity.
18: Okay, what about you, Rory? Do you have any qualms about that side of things?
17: No, I don't, because I'm a normal, adjusted, well, human being, and I can recognize when something is real and something is fake. I think there's this argument sometimes where they say, oh, what about the children? And they're going to recreate these violent acts in real life. But I just think, is that not down to the parents to, first of all, give them that game? They have age ratings for a reason. And then also, you should just be able to know what's real and what's fake. Like,
18: no queasiness about any of it, no? Even as a well-adjusted adult?
17: Yeah, I'm sure. And like, there's even people who, for fun, will try to follow traffic laws in the game. Just for the crack, where they'll actually like wait at red lights and all that. But I mean, that's part of it. You can do whatever you want in the game. But I just think there's age ratings for a reason. And, you know, you could extend that argument to violent movies. You could extend it to books. And it's something that's happened every single time. People used to think, oh, going to the movies will melt your brains.
18: Yeah,
17: and it's something that I think just happens each time, especially with Grand Theft Auto. Okay. But it is like an extreme example of it, I suppose.
18: Brian, I know as a film critic, you're a sucker for plot. Is there a plot in this?
19: Yeah. Oh, for sure. Yeah,
18: Is it any good?
19: From what I've seen of it, it looks very, very interesting. So the game is set, like I said, in a fictional version of Florida. The game is taking a lot of inspiration from Bonnie and Clyde, but also as well Miami Vice. And because it's set in Florida, because it's about the drug trade, because it's about sort of, you know, criminals acting in this underworld and so on and so forth. But I mean, as Rory pointed out, you can play this game in any way you want. So if you want to be this like uber professional criminal that will only just, you know, do the missions that are set to you, you can play the game in a very kind of narrow sense. If you want to play it in a completely outsized, chaotic kind of way, the game will respond to it. So it's really just about how you want to play it and how you want to experience it.
18: Okay, Rory, how are you going to play it?
17: I think I'll play it. It depends how, because in other Grand Theft Auto games, you can kind of go crazy with it. You can like get a machine gun and start just blowing up cars. This one, I think, is maybe a bit more grounded this entry, so they might not let you do that as much. So I think, first off, I'll probably just follow the story, enjoy the story. And then once I'm done with that, sure, I can do anything I want. I can blow up whatever, rob a bank, I don't know.
18: The demographic on this, is it all ages, is it all genders, or is it mainly male between a certain...
19: Well, I would say, I mean, yeah, okay, let's call a spade a spade. Yes, this is generally aimed towards 18 to 30-year-old men. Let's call a spade a spade. It's not to say, I mean, you know, you're playing as two separate characters, a male and a female character. Absolutely, women can play it. But I mean, let's call a spade a spade. If we look at the statistics, if we look at the sort of the demographics, it usually is aimed towards 18 to 30-year-old men.
18: Okay.
19: But women are completely able to play and will play it. Absolutely, yeah, they will play it. So it's not...
18: And a question with your film critic hat on. Mm. Is this going to be the biggest release of the year?
19: This is one of the... I genuinely believe this is one of the last examples of monoculture in entertainment across the board. Because, like... It's also atomized now. It's also set on algorithms and stuff like that. And no, not everyone's watching TV and not everyone's watching this show and not everyone's seeing this film. But Grand Theft Auto 6 is going to be huge. Everyone who has a console is going to play it. Simple as that. Like I said, people are taking time off. It is like studios are already kind of like pushing back releases just to give this space so that they don't have to compete with it.
18: Okay. It's fascinating, absolutely fascinating. Guys, thanks a million for coming in to us. Film critic Brian Lloyd, News Talk's own Rory Galvin, who is going to be taking 2 days off in November.
17: And loving it.
18: Yeah, okay, we won't ring you to come on the show in that time. Guys, thanks a million for talking to Howard Schuller.
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18: Now, this is Winners and Sinners when we look back at the week that was with a few twists. Off the Ball's Cameron Hill and Today FM's Alison Curtis are with us. Alison, let's start with you. What is your winner or who is your winner of the week?
21: I'm sure you've discussed this quite a bit, but that the President of the United States of America is going to be visiting soon. And there's a couple that are in the flight path of the Shannon Airport that have put a very visible sign on their property, which is F. Trump. Now, she's anonymous. She hasn't given away her name, but she said, my husband, Paul, I convinced him to do it. So, like, Paul's been landed in it, but she's still anonymous. And it's been picked up on all these news channels in America, kind of going...
18: Is it actually F or is it F-U-C-K?
21: There's a little star, F star C-K.
18: Okay. I'm kind of glad to hear there's a star.
21: Yeah?
18: Yeah. It's just an old-fashioned thing, but I just... think something a bit crass about if it was F-U-C-K.
21: Yeah, maybe. I kind of like, I wouldn't have missed the mind of you being there, to be honest. But obviously they're just one of, that's a huge scale. And then there's another group called Uplift that have gone to Dublin Bay to put a sand sculpture, which I know, or like a sand art, which is obviously maybe potentially not going to survive while he's flying over Dublin Bay, but it's no kings. Did you see that as well, Cameron? So it's Gaza, it's ICE, it's all the things that obviously they stood for or supported that weren't brilliant. And their whole thinking behind this, their huge group actually, is that like the sand, it's going to be washed out into the sea. At some stage, his government's going to be washed away. So it's just people being creative, I suppose, with sending a message to him that potentially he likely could see if he's looking out the window of a plane.
18: I'd say unlikely, isn't it?
21: I don't know. Like, you wouldn't miss it.
1: Do you think it's visible? It's big enough?
21: It's huge, especially the one on the way to Shannon Airport is massive. And obviously there's protests in Dublin City Centre and around Shannon Airport that are going to be taking place as well. So I just think it's kind of a brazen thing.
18: Yeah. He's very good at blocking out outside noise, so I suspect.
21: You could just put the blind down, I suppose.
18: Yeah. I wouldn't say he's a great one for looking out the window and kind of perspective and thinking about things, is he?
21: No, maybe not. He's pretty cylinder view, but I just think it's like, I mean, they could potentially face quite a lot of backlash from, and they have actually, there's been a lot of supporters that have jumped online and criticized them, and they could easily be found, like it's massive. So I just thought it was,
1: it's massive,
21: it's absolutely massive. I just thought it was a brave thing to do.
1: Do you have a view, Cameron,
0: on signs and kind of whether Trump sees them or not,
1: just on this as the winner?
0: I don't know, I'd kind of be with Shane on the swearing side of it, and whether you'd actually put the missing letter in the F-star CK. I always feel...
18: We're old school, Cameron.
0: Well, I always feel like swearing should be reserved for very, very, very, very needed circumstances. And maybe this is one for that couple or that woman, but I always think if you reserve swearing and you keep it back, it's so useful. Like if you bang your toe on the door, there's nothing better than letting out a swear because you've not been swearing all the time.
21: Whereas he's a pretty, you're saving your swears.
0: Yeah, he's a pretty bad guy as well. Yeah.
1: I've been trying to navigate in my own head why I am sort of on the fence about people, as in I wouldn't necessarily be full-blown winners about people protesting about Trump. And I was kind of going, why do I feel that way? Because let me tell you, I think Trump is odious. I think he's an odious, odious man. I think he's one of the worst people, vilest you could probably meet. So that's what I think. But yet I finally worked out why I'm slightly ambivalent about protests, because irrespective of what I think of Trump, Trump was elected by America, the people of America. He is their leader, and they are our friends, and they are our allies. And in fact, if you look at the Irish diaspora, they are our extended family to a large extent. And they're also very important to us in loads and loads of ways. And it shows a massive disrespect to them, I think, if we F Trump. I do think that. I can personally think ill of him and think, how did you vote for him, and all of those things, and I do. But I was looking back over history at American presidents who've come here. Someone egged Richard Nixon in Dublin when he was here. There was a walkout in the Dáil when Reagan addressed it. So we've always had a slightly jaundiced view of particularly Republican presidents. Lots of people don't think much of Bill Clinton. There's all of that. But a bit like what you said with the tide, he won't be here forever. He will come and he will go. But he's who they elected, and he represents a majority currently by mandate of Americans. And to me, if we believe in democracy, which I do, and if we believe in the organs of the state, then even if it sticks in our craw, truthfully, I think a certain amount of respect needs to be paid.
0: But I think good friends are honest with each other too. Like, I would tell a friend if they're acting the maggot, like, regardless of whether it hurts their feelings or not. And I think it's similar, that there is a sort of both sizing that comes with things like this. And I know that the government's position will be to be very careful around this, given the amount of American multinationals who are based here in Ireland and the various other links that we have. But I do think that there are certain principled decisions that should be down to the people on whether or not they support this person arriving here. There would be other political leaders around the world that I would have a huge problem with visiting Ireland and having the red carpet rolled out for them. That would be my view. And regardless of whether they're democratically elected, fine, that's kind of America. I wouldn't say that's America's choice. In my view, that's America's problem. They can vote whoever they want in, but yeah. I don't have to support that.
21: I see
0: that.
21: What you mean, though.
4: By the way,
21: respect.
4: Yes, by the way,
19: so protest is part of democracy, too.
4: I'm not saying they shouldn't be allowed protest, yeah. And I'm not saying they shouldn't protest. I'm saying I feel ambivalent about it, and I was trying to work out why.
21: I agree with you. Do you know what I mean?
4: I'm saying you're entitled to protest. We do live in a democracy.
21: Yeah.
4: All of that. And I'm also saying I do think Trump is awful.
21: Like, but I think when the bar goes so low, right, it's like Michelle Obama said. She did say, when they go low, we go high. But she's now, for the second term, gone, when they go low, we go you. Like, it's just all bets are off. Like, you, I don't know how. And I think that the American people that you're talking about that are allied with us, and the countries are obviously very, very tied, as is my home country, Canada, I think that they're seeing us and applauding it.
18: Do you know what? Just lastly on this, I suppose, and I've been thinking about this while you guys were talking, I suppose what one of the many things I dislike about Trump is how he has changed
4: political discourse
18: mm-hmm. and how he is. And that we are now debating F Trump.
4: Yeah. I fully agree with you on that. And by the way, is there a viler person that someone says, grab them by the bleep?
18: No,
4: bleep?
18: No.
4: Do you know what I mean? Notwithstanding that, I do. But that doesn't mean I believe that everyone who voted for him is a bad person, unfortunately.
18: South Park have gone a different route, though. Your winner of the week, Cameron.
0: Yes, indeed. So South Park has a promotion for their new season coming up. They've changed the name of the show from South Park to South America in a kind of mimicking and poking fun at Trump's tendency to rename everything with the Americanized form, like the Gulf of America instead of the Gulf of Mexico. Lake Ontario is now Lake America. New Mexico, he wants to name New America, which doesn't even make sense. But the fact that they've gone and attacked him with this, and they have been at the forefront, as they tend to be when it comes mm-hmm. to satire, in making fun of Trump and him pretending like it doesn't bother him, or the White House saying it doesn't bother them, but also attacking them and saying they haven't been good for years anyway, it's always really fun. I've long been a fan of South Park and what they've done. I think
21: it's older than you, I think.
0: It is, yeah. Yeah. And
4: satire is important when you are dealing with bullies, when you are dealing with aggression, yeah. When you are dealing with all of that satire, I really do
18: it's
4: believe
18: just important
4: is
18: full
4: important.
18: Stop in democracy, isn't it? I think it is.
4: I do believe it is.
18: Go back to Hull's Pictorial Weekly. I mean, they weren't a government of bullies in the 1970s, but satire was important.
4: Going back to Charlie Hebdo, which I would also argue, if you can't satirize something without a backlash, then there is a problem with that thing that you're satirizing.
0: Yeah. Well, what'd you fit on there? Like, good satire punches up. And it attacks the establishment and holds truth to power, and also makes fun of people who generally don't have to face the consequences of their actions. And it's smart, and it's meant to insult them and hurt their feelings. And the way that South Park have depicted Trump on the show over the last year or two since he returned to office has been so, so welcome, and has shown the kind of importance of satire, particularly in the post-Trump era or post-2016, because I think 10 years ago, there was a bemoaning of the fact that actually satire might be dead because nothing that they can come up with in their imagination can be as absurd as what's happening in reality. Yeah. And it's kind of difficult. And I know Jon Stewart struggled with that for a while. But actually, there's another side to that blade, that actually hurting these people's feelings kind of gets you where you want to go as well.
4: Yeah, it is really interesting, the naming everything America, this ludicrous thing. It's a great piece of satire by South Park. I wonder how it will play with them. Trump is a petty, thin-skinned man, and we have seen him come after late-night chat show hosts. We have seen him do all of those things, so...
18: Can he do much to an animation?
4: Well, they're with Paramount.
21: Well, they're part of that, yeah.
0: Yeah, and they referred to Paramount as a great capitulation because they've been bought out by one of Trump's friends. And
21: it's all Apple and Google are going along with that. Here's a suggestion.
4: Apple and Google going
21: South
4: along with
21: Canada, New Canada.
0: There you go.
21: A suggestion for you.
0: Instead of
21: Canada.
0: South Canada. Well, what's going to happen to Westmeath? I wonder about them.
4: I did think, though, that the fact that Apple and Google changed Lake Ontario to be so craven and to cave and to capitulate so readily.
0: And that's what it is. Yeah. It's a capitulation
18: winners always write the... people say winners write the history. They also write the geography, don't they? To a certain degree. I mean, the one that drives me mad here is the British Isles. I used to have an argument with my editor about this the whole time, and he'd say, it is the British. That's a geographic term. I'd say, it's not my geography. Mm. I mean... We're not the British Isles. We're the United Kingdom and Ireland, if you want
4: Britain
18: to call
4: and
18: it
4: Ireland.
18: That. Yeah.
4: Yeah, it's very interesting. But I wonder what will happen now to South Park. I do wonder, and that's the era that we live in.
21: I think they probably just went so far that they're like, we're just going to keep going.
0: Yeah, they've never backed down. Like, Paramount will have to pay them $2 billion to get rid of them anyway, yeah. So they can set up their own company.
4: Yeah, that's probably true. Look, we're going to take a short break for the news, and Eamon.
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4: Now you're very welcome back to Winners and Sinners. Cameron and Alison are still with us, and I'm going to come to you, Alison. Your sinner of the week
21: is medicine shortages. So this freaked me out of a certain age where I went to collect my Lanzetto spray, and they're like, oh no, none. So that's the estrogen spray. And obviously there's a much greater uptake in HRT treatments than there was like 3 or 4 years ago. So then I was like, God. And then she's like, well, just call around and figure out where it is. And I'm like, that's... what? So, I mean, I am able-bodied, was, you know, able to figure it out, all this kind of stuff. But I'm just saying, if you're maybe elderly or dependent on someone else in your family, if you're meant to just go around and call pharmacies and find the drugs yourself, I'm like, this seems a bit. So found it, that's fine, sorted. But I had this real panic of 24 hours going, it's not, you know, it's not... it's HRT. It's a good thing to be doing. But if it's blood pressure meds, which is very, in a lot of the brands are in short supply, ADHD medications, all these things, I just started getting really freaked out about the idea of, you know, medicines. And then I jumped onto the Irish pharmacy like website to say there's 190 medications in short supply. Gosh. Due to like obviously spike and increase of demand, global, you know, everything moving around globally. So it's just kind of a really frightening prospect. So I was like, oh my God. So it affected me for 24 hours and it's fine now. And it was the spray. But when I got onto all my friend groups, I know this doesn't affect you too, all of us are like, oh my God, where is there a shortage? Where have they got the spray? Lanzetto can't be in shortage.
4: Don't come between a woman and her HRT.
21: Basically.
5: I'm not even laughing
4: along. That's advice. That's advice for everyone.
0: Words to live by, Shane.
5: I'm just nodding here.
4: Nodding.
21: But look, I had to
4: Shane looks like he's in a hostage video.
21: I had to go source it though. What if you weren't able to go and source it yourself? I actually really got freaked out by this. So,
18: isn't it? I mean, I'm sorry. I'm not in any way lessening that because
21: panic.
18: No, I totally understand it. But doesn't it show how used we've all become to having everything at our fingertips?
21: Yes.
18: And everything immediately available? That when that doesn't happen, we're thrown into shock.
21: I think it's like certainly say for HRT is one thing, but say blood pressure meds, that's one thing. Like,
18: sorry,
21: that's not something
18: you should
21: stop. Sorry,
18: can I stress again? Certain medications are absolutely vital. Mm-hmm. But it's a relatively recent thing that we had these things at our
21: disposal.
18: Of course,
21: yeah. But it really shocked me that it was left up to me to try and find it first and foremost. And then second of all, the fact that maybe I wasn't going to find it for a couple of days. So it's obviously, you know, things like ADHD medication or anything to do with, you know, treating certain, you know, mental conditions. That increase.
18: It's very worrying.
21: But that's also increased, obviously, in the people demanding those medications, as is HRT, has come on a major increase as well.
18: Dr. Kelly, what's your take on this?
21: Yeah, doctor, speak up.
18: Is there a doctor in the house? Oh, there is.
4: My take on it is I fully get what you're saying, and I absolutely do. And I was only half joking, kind of going, don't come between a woman and her HRT, because people go, hang on, I'll go off kilter if I don't have this medication. And people know that. So it does make them anxious and stressed and all of those things. The only thing I would say is that you will get it somewhere, or you will get a alternative form of the medication, because you can get gels and you can get different, what you know, there are different ways of taking that medication, and indeed there are substitutes for almost all medications. So we're not there, but it's nonetheless, it is inconvenient, it is hard. You're quite right that if you're elderly or somewhere and you only go to one pharmacy and all of that it is problematic. But it would appear to be the way now that they're for a variety of reasons, there is shortages of different ingredients, or there's lag times in production, or there's difficulty moving it around, and all of those things. I wouldn't panic over it, though. I'm smiling slightly because I was panicking for 2 days. I am not a panicker, so
21: you've established that in various conversations we've had.
4: I tend to be very. I don't know. I'm not very. I'm a kind of unflappable-y type, but so I wouldn't worry. And there will always be something somewhere, or there will be an alternative. But I fully accept that it is painful, inconvenient, and for some people probably more than that. That's actually very challenging.
21: All it was inconvenient for me, but it just gave me a bit of a shock. I was like, well, what happens if the world does end? That's where my head went. opposite to you.
18: Understandable.
4: We're a good yin and yang, I think we are.
18: Cameron, let's get to your sinner of the week. I was wondering would this topic come up.
6: Yeah, I'm suffering from a shortage of patience this week with the various groups involved in integration of the three Gaelic Games bodies. I found it a very frustrating experience to watch unfold from Tuesday night when we found out that Mary McAleese, the former president of Ireland, had stepped down as chair of the steering group behind integration, and her being told by the various bodies on Monday that the deadline of April 2027 was no longer attainable and they would have to rework whether they were going to be able to do that. I don't think anybody at the top of this leadership or leadership from any of the four bodies involved comes out well here, and we can get on to Gerard Burns and the Camogie Association and the LGFA shortly. I actually think, like, I wouldn't necessarily absolve Mary McAleese of blame either.
4: The fourth body involved?
6: It's the ISG, the steering group.
4: Okay, sorry, I'm just

0: going awry, which they seem to have been from a long way out. There were red flags about where integration was going from about a year and a half ago, that she would have seen an opportunity to get out in front of the media and say, we need to keep this going, and not come out a month before everyone was meant to vote on this thing, long after the horses have bolted. So that would be one thing. But I just found it a very frustrating experience with how everybody explained why integration, the wheels had come off. Darla Byrnes mentions the finances. The Director General of the GAA, Tom Ryan, mentioned that, well, it's the membership structures. The Camogie Association and LGFA, their issue is of more an existential one, where they feel, well, we're not going to have as much leverage, or we need to be assured that we will have leverage in this new formed organization. Integration and its failure seems to be an ink blot test where you can see whatever problem you'd like. And I heard Sinead O'Carroll on the program yesterday.
1: She was brilliant.
0: She was really good and explaining, and Aisling Maher has said this, and anyone on the ground has made this point, that we have won clubs in this country where the LGFA, Camogie and GAA teams are all under the same roof and under the same club banner, and they work, and there are various issues with that in governance and the shared facilities and whatnot, but they do work and are the better for them. It seems that the approach from the leadership groups is, well, it all works in practice, but how does it work in theory?
1: Mm. Shane?
2: Look, I mean, you kind of know my view on this, Ciara. When I hear people like Aisling Maher, I don't disagree with them at all. And I can understand the frustration. And maybe, look, it's easier for me to say this as a man than as a woman. I kind of take a more pragmatic view of these things. I think change is always difficult. You will always meet resistance. The positive I would take out from this week is, integration is definitely going to happen. There is, whatever doubts there may have been before this week, there are none now. It is unstoppable. And maybe in resigning in the way she did, and I kind of share some of your concerns about Mary McAleese and her approach to this, but by resigning in this manner, I think she is ensured it will happen. I think it'll take time. I think you're right. There is resistance there from county boards. There may be resistance, I don't know, down the line from male players who don't want to share the booty. I don't know if that's the case, but we'll see. I think you're right about some of the organisations going, will we have influence in this? But I think it will happen. I think 2027 was probably never realistic.
1: I find that so good. I don't mean what you're saying. I find hearing 2027 isn't realistic so galling.
0: They had 5 years to get that right and have something on paper.
1: Completely. And I do think this, and I said it on the show after the news broke about Mary McAleese, I said, for me, the issue here is very simple, that sport is the last bastion of institutionalized sexism in the country that goes unchallenged. And it is about what we have, we hold on the part of the GAA, I do believe that. And on the part of the men in the GAA, I do believe that. We've been influxed with texts from people saying, in my club, the senior women are treated worse than the minor boys, and all of this kind of stuff.
3: I would well believe that.
1: It exists, it's a problem, and I don't brook any excuses why it can't happen. I think it should be bulldozed through. I quite like what Mary McAleese did. She left scorched earth behind her, and I think that was a good thing. I wish I believed, Shane, as much as you do, that it's absolutely going to happen now.
2: It's definitely going to happen.
1: She said she thinks it's, in effect, blocked. I've heard nothing from the GAA. I've heard nothing from Jarlath Burns. I've heard nothing from any of them that makes me think that they actually, that there's any impetus or momentum behind it.
2: To be fair, the DG of the GAA said quite specifically that the GAA has no role as a male-only organisation. He said that, and that is true.
1: I think words and practice are not aligned in this. I think they are paying lip service, and I am.
2: But they won't be allowed to pay lip service, though.
0: No, but they have to know or understand what integration means. And I think, in my view, Conor Myler of the GPA's view of it as, we just want equality of opportunity. This isn't going to be an either or. Like what Jarlath Byrnes was saying, where if we're paying 45 million for a county team for a male sport, we'll have to pay 45 million. And Sarah O'Donovan, the former Camogie star, saying, we wouldn't know where to begin to spend 45 million.
2: Yeah, the one thing I would say about that, Cameron, is, I heard a couple of people speak about this, and Martin Breheny was writing about it yesterday or in the Irish Independent. Equality does mean equality. It should mean equality. So as soon as it is an integrated organisation, that
0: process.
2: Push will come on. And I don't think that's a bad thing, by the way.
1: But this idea that equality is conditional, well, we did.
2: No, I'm not saying it's conditional.
1: But that's what, I mean, I heard Jarlath Burns, well, we'd have to look at the receipts at the gates and the attendances and everything. And that's conditional equality, and you can

0: shove it, as far as I am concerned.
1: Well, it would be gradual. Like, I was, just as an example from another sport, I was speaking to the Irish...
0: It's not just the GAA, you're quite right.
1: The Irish women's rugby captain, Erin King, yesterday, they're going down to South Africa as part of their kind of autumn games in the next couple of weeks. And she was saying, this is a great opportunity. We don't get to take these trips all that often as a team, playing two games down in South Africa for the next couple of weeks. Like, that's not, you can lay a lot of equality problems at the IRFU's door, but it's a simple fact of reality that women's rugby just hadn't caught up to the men's game in that way, that those opportunities were possible. It's not a case of when the Irish men's team went down to South Africa, they were invited, the women's team, and the IRFU said, no, we don't have the money. Like, it's a reality of different sports, and equality doesn't necessarily mean that the women's teams are going to straight away get immediately what the men's teams have. You have to take it case by case.
0: That's not equality then, really.
2: Alison?
3: That's not really equality then, definitely. I mean, I can even see it on a smaller scale in my daughter's club. Like, they're the top level football team in her club, just because people unfortunately drop off, women do in a certain age, because they're not supported, because there's all these, and they're always being kicked off the pitch for younger boys' teams, and it's crap.
4: That is just so wrong. And every time I talk about this story, I genuinely get angry.
3: Yeah, we both are angry right now.
4: I do feel it. I do feel it. I'll go and have a spray of HRT. We'll take a small break.
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2: Now you're still listening to Winners and Sinners with Cameron Hill and Alison Curtis. Alison, any other business from you?
3: Celebrity Traders UK is coming back. It's this time of year where we just want to like switch off and watch TV. And I mean, I don't think anything will beat the moment of Alan Carr winning it last year. And he's obviously been celebrated many times since. But it's a good lineup. It's Joanne McNally. Our very own Joanne McNally is going to be in it. Miranda Hart, Richard E. Grant, who we love. So it's good.
2: It's a serious lineup.
3: Proper
2: celebrities.
3: But they haven't given us the exact start date. A couple of the contestants have let slip some start dates, but it's going to be definitely early October. And I'm loving the current Irish one.
4: I heard 23rd of we had Richard Osman on the show yesterday.
3: So I think he's...
4: I heard 23rd of September.
3: He let it slip. That was like, oops, maybe not. So it's in that time frame. But I'm enjoying the Irish one. The first kind of few episodes, I was like, oh, where are the characters? Where's the ones from last year? Now I'm fully invested into it. So I was just thinking, obviously, if we all went on to Celebrity Traders Ireland, would we be good traders or faithfuls? Start with you, Shane.
2: I'd be useless. My wife says, when she tells me a secret and says you can't tell anyone this, she says you can actually see my face twitching at the thought of it. Like, I kind of, oh my God, what am I going to do with this information? So I'd be a terrible trader.
3: Yeah. I think I'd be quite good. Everybody trusts the Canadian.
4: That's true. It's the ones that go under the radar and are underestimated in their Machiavellian ways.
3: Yes.
4: Who are the? I think I like to think I would be good, but I think people would suspect me immediately of being Machiavellian.
1: Really? No.
2: You've got quite a track record behind
1: salt
2: you.
1: Salt of the earth.
4: And because of that, I think that I would be suspicious. I think there would be an eye of suspicion.
3: You'd be faithful for a good extended period of time and then becoming a traitor.
4: That would actually be good, yeah.
3: That's what I would
4: and
3: do.
4: And I think I would hunt, I think whatever team I was on, be it traitors or faithfuls, I would hunt people down. Like
2: remorselessly.
4: Yeah.
2: I think you would. Now, there's somebody here in this room who I think actually would be a very good traitor.
4: Is it to my left? Is it a young man called Cameron?
1: Yeah. Oh, jeez. Methinks the lady doth protest too much, Shane. You might as well be speaking Greek to me, to be honest. I've never gotten into the traitors. I don't want to get into the traitors. I have decided that that's just a part of my life I will never explore.
3: I didn't think I would either. We change, Cameron.
1: I don't know.
4: You would be a good traitor, though. You both would be good traitors, Shane. Yeah. They would be good traitors, wouldn't they?
2: I think so. Yeah. I definitely think so. I would have been like that about the traders.
3: Same.
2: But I was in hospital this time last year when it came on, and it was kind of, I was a bit worried about myself, and it was the 1 hour of the day when I was able to completely forget about everything. It was just, it was perfect escapism
1: this
2: TV.
1: This is very Invasion of the Body Snatcher, Shane. Join us, Cameron, join us.
4: There is something nice about this time of year when we don't have to make the most of our long evenings and all of that summer pressure, and we now can just lean into eating loads of food and, you know, sitting by the fire and watching TV.
3: Yeah, exactly.
4: There's a lot to be said for the seasons, and there's a time to reap and a time to sow. I feel that we should be, just putting time to put up our feet and watch TV.
2: Okay, Cameron, avez-vous une autre business?
4: I love this.
1: I see what you've done here. I often wonder.
2: I didn't know the French for business. I got that far.
1: Des affaires. But I often wonder and have asked myself this question multiple times, but it's never felt more apt than this week. What the hell is happening in France? Because all their museums seem to be getting pilfered on a regular basis. So this week, down in Cagnes-sur-Mer, there were four Renoir paintings stolen, that the grand total of which are in the millions. The curators and the staff, they're utterly heartbroken by this. There was a gold torque of fame from Celtic times stolen from another museum last month in France.
2: Yeah. And torque definitely is not cheap.
1: No, not at all. There you go.
4: What
3: do you do with these things, though? Like, you can't just go on and sell
2: this. This is the problem. They're saying they will not be able to dispose of these.
3: So, and they you can't just get someone famous to buy it and then display it and go, that's where it is. Like,
1: they're doing it for the plot.
4: And it's the Pink Panther all over again.
1: But then it's, I think next month is a year since the Louvre heist and the stealing of the French crown jewels.
4: Which was so good too. Sorry, it was so good, but I mean, just as a news story.
2: It is a crime, Kira.
1: Yes,
4: I told you I wanted to be a traitor. A news story. It's kind of brilliant though, isn't it?
1: I think it's amazing that it keeps on. Like, the Bayeux Tapestry is in the UK at the moment.
2: For safekeeping.
1: Well, I'm not 100% sure that wasn't like just nicked somewhere and said, oh, by the way, I got this
4: on
1: the holiday.
4: I'd love a little Picasso for my hall, and I, put the word out. Doable, not doable?
2: Well, a Renoir is probably more doable at the moment than a Picasso, I would say.
4: You think?
2: If you've got a spare few million.
4: I was more thinking of just going in and putting it in my back pocket and walking out brazenly.
3: Don't leave it in the garden like they did two of the pieces.
4: I know.
1: But they're intriguing story. Like, they always say that about the Mona Lisa, that up until it was stolen in the early 20th century, no one really gave a damn about it as a painting. It was fine. And it's the fact that it was stolen from the Louvre that added this mystique and this image and aura about it. So if these things are located, they'll be famous forever. But I love a good high story, and I love seeing crime scene photos of just a massive hole underneath where
4: controversial,
1: the painting used to be.
4: Controversial view, perhaps. Mona Lisa, singularly underwhelming painting. Do we all agree?
2: No, I know.
4: Really?
1: It's not even the best painting in that room in the Louvre.
4: I think it's very underwhelming.
2: It has a certain je ne sais quoi.
3: I was like, I see it, but I was the same. I was like,
4: that's it? Okay.
3: Just because it is one of the most famous in the world that you're like, woo, and then it's like New Year's Eve every year. You're like, this is going to be the best night of the year.
4: So true.
3: And it's not.
4: The underwhelm is real.
2: By the way, if you want a French museum heist film over the weekend, How to Steal a Million, Aubrey Hepburn. Peter O'Toole, I think it is.
3: Oh, yes.
1: Wow.
2: They steal, I think it's a fake sculpture they're trying to steal, and it's completely charming.
4: And all of the Peter Sellers Pink Panthers are great
2: they
4: as well.
2: Are.
4: They're really, really good too.
1: Love a bit of Hepburn.
4: On that note, thank you both so much for joining us. Cameron and Alison, you make our Fridays afternoon. Thank you very much.
2: That is our loss for this week. Kira and I will be back on Monday at 4 o'clock. Do stay tuned for Off the Ball.
4: Have a great evening.
2: Tuara Augustoga Bugge.
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9: Good morning, I'm Jane McNamara.
7: Donald Trump will arrive in Dublin aboard Air Force One this morning. The US President will then travel by Marine One helicopter to the Phoenix Park. He'll meet President Catherine Connolly at Áras an Uachtaráin before holding separate talks with Taoiseach Micheál Martin and visiting the US ambassador's residence. President Trump will later fly from Dublin to Shannon Airport before travelling to his golf resort in Doonbeg. The resort's general manager, Joe Russell, says golf is a major focus of the president's visit.
9: Yeah, he's here for the golf. He has his official business, per se, in Dublin. But once he lands here, he's here for the golf and to enjoy something he loves. So he'll see some of the world's best golfers coming in on the afternoon of Saturday, and then he'll be here on Sunday. And then after prize giving on Sunday evening, we expect that he's going to depart then.
7: Superintendent Liam Garrity says Dublin Airport will remain open.
10: Terminal 1 and Terminal 2 are not affected in terms of what the public would see. The perimeter roads around Dublin Airport will have traffic restrictions on them. There will be no parking on any of those perimeter roads. And the old airport road, which runs from Harristown back towards the old Swords Road, that will be one way only from Harristown down to the Swords Road.
7: The funeral of hit-and-run victim Brian Lowe will take place in County Clare today. The 17-year-old was killed in the road incident near Clonlara more than a week ago. Evidence has been seized by Gardaí and an investigation is ongoing. Six counties are under a status yellow rain warning until 9 a.m. this morning. It's in effect for Galway, Mayo, Donegal, Clare, Limerick and Sligo. There's also a status yellow rain warning in place for Cork and Kerry until 9 p.m. tonight. Met Éireann is warning of localised flooding and difficult travelling conditions. And a new song by Dolly Parton has been released just weeks after her death. The song, Bound to Ride, was recorded by Dolly in 2022 and will feature on an upcoming tribute album to the Stanley Brothers. The country music star died on the 25th of August at the age of 80 after a brief battle with cancer. That's it for now. More in an hour.
11: Tá tainm le baint as áilech na tíre seo gach tráid an bhliain, ach le sin gón freagracht, dir an brúscar agus salúig madri, díomhaid an íchúlra, agus luitintiúd idir shráidina, fortcina agus trána. 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
7: Rain moving eastwards this morning, heavy at times with localised flooding possible. Highest temperatures 16 to 21 degrees. Now you're up to date on News Talk.
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0: It's the TED Radio Hour from NPR. I'm Manoush Zomorodi. And today's show starts with conflict in a relationship.
1: So when I moved to Vancouver, I lived with my boyfriend, Chris, and he was a passionate advocate for climate change, which I really respected. But honestly, it made him pretty hard to live with.
0: This is social psychologist Elizabeth Dunn.
1: For one thing, when I left a room, if I didn't turn off all the lights, he would shoot me this withering look, like, why do you hate the earth, you know? And there was a lot of sort of shaming. And so I kind of associated that feeling of not being good enough, of not living up to this high standard with the climate change movement. And honestly, I think that kept me outside of it for a long time.
0: Liz felt like a lot of us do, that it's impossible to live an environmentally friendly life, and that climate warriors like her ex just make us feel bad about our habits and not want to think about the warming planet at all. But Liz started to see things very differently when she talked to a colleague at work, climate expert Zhang Zhao, who goes by Jay-Z for short.
1: I learned that, you know, Chris's shaming looks were actually misplaced. She calculated for me that I could leave the lights on in my two-bedroom condo for the rest of my life, and the carbon emissions cost would be equivalent to eating 13 hamburgers.
0: Oh my gosh, are you kidding me?
1: Now, here's the thing. Where you get your energy is a very important question. But if you live in a place with clean energy, then the choice to kind of leave your lights on just doesn't matter that much. And again, some people have gotten mad at me because they're like, it's so important to turn the lights off. Like, it's going to bother me to leave the lights on. And I am not saying you've got to leave the lights on from now on. Like, by all means, if it gives you a sense of satisfaction to turn the lights off, turn those lights off. That's great. But don't shame other people for not turning the lights off. And show yourself some compassion. If you just ran out of the house and realized the lights are still on, that's okay. It's not going to matter that much. And in fact, so many of the things that we've been told are really important just turn out to be pretty trivial when you really do the math. That said, other things really do matter. And so one of the things that I wanted to figure out once I learned this, I wanted to figure out, okay, so what really matters and what doesn't? And can we just let those things go that don't matter and focus on those higher impact actions and find the ones that actually make us feel good?
0: The idea that climate change has gotten too depressing to talk about, much less act on, really bothered Liz, because she is a very well-known happiness researcher who has spent more than two decades at the University of British Columbia studying which habits bring us more contentment and joy.
1: Happiness is kind of nature's reinforcer. So if we can change our behavior in a way that actually makes us feel better, we are going to be much more likely to stick with it.
0: So today on the show, how caring for the environment can make us happier, from the foods we choose to eat, to the way we travel, to how we spend our money, specific habits that have been shown to be both good for the planet and good for our own contentment. It's the premise behind the book, Leave the Lights On, How Joyful Decisions Can Save Our Species by Liz Dunn and her colleague, Jay-Z. They believe that this new, more positive approach to climate change can stop making individuals feel like there's nothing they can possibly do to stop global warming and make them feel more empowered to take actions that actually matter. Before we get into sort of what you discovered, can we talk about how sentiment towards talking about climate change has changed? I feel like there was this moment, maybe, I don't know, a few years back, where climate was everywhere. Everyone was talking about it. And now, honestly, journalists are told, do not put the word climate in your headline because people won't click it. And you even say in your acknowledgments that a book editor said to you, yeah, books about climate don't sell. What is going on with the public image of climate? Is it just too depressing?
1: I think that it did get too depressing for people. People felt like they're aware of it. So I think, you know, I would call the 2010s maybe the doom and gloom era of climate change communication. And the thing is that it got people's attention. So I think the focus on kind of scaring people and talking about how, you know, awful everything was made people sit up and listen for a period of time. But the problem is doom and gloom messaging doesn't necessarily motivate action. Negative emotions get exhausting over time. So there was a really incredible global mega study looking at 60,000 participants from 63 different countries and testing 11 interventions that were all designed to promote action on climate change. Now, one of these messages was kind of a traditional doom and gloom message about how terrible climate change is and how bad everything's going to be. And at first glance, it looks like that message worked really well. It was one of the messages that people were most likely to share on social media. However, this doom and gloom message actually undermined people's willingness to take a more effortful form of action. So it's not surprising to me that people started to tune out. They felt like, I know what you're going to say. I don't really want to hear this again. And I think that has left us in a moment where people really don't want to talk about climate change and almost just want to pretend that it's not happening, or perhaps that it's not our responsibility as individuals to care. If everything's going to be terrible anyway, why bother taking action, right?
2: Let's dive into the book then. It all starts with a bike ride for you. Set the scene, if you would, and take us there and what you discovered.
1: So I was biking to work. It was a sunny autumn day. I was enjoying my bike ride, but I was also thinking about climate change, as you do. And I was thinking how it's kind of a bummer that my life's work on happiness had no bearing whatsoever on what I believe is the most important existential challenge of our time. Then I started thinking about biking. So I bike to work because I arrive in a much better mood than if I drive my car. But of course, biking is also one of the most sustainable forms of transportation. And then it kind of dawned on me that, in fact, so many of the things that we need to do as individuals and as societies in order to tackle climate change are also good for our happiness. So when I got to work, I made a beeline for my colleague, Jay-Z. She's one of the world's leading experts on the behavioral side of climate change. She's also known among our friends as the human carbon calculator because she knows the carbon emissions of basically everything we do. So I kind of spilled out this idea to her. I probably had a little bit of a crazy look in my eye because I was so excited about this idea. But she told me later that she had kind of a light bulb moment where she realized that happiness might be the missing weapon in the fight against climate change. And from that day forward, we really started working together to try to find what we call sweet spots. So behavioral changes that people can make that not only help tackle climate change, but also make them happier.
2: So why behavioral changes? Why not, I don't know, nudge for policy change?
1: So there's this notion that governments and businesses need to deal with this problem and individuals have no role to play. And I think governments and businesses have an enormous responsibility to tackle this problem, but all of us have a role to play too. And in fact, the International Panel on Climate Change says individual behavior change can reduce global emissions by 40 to 70%. So in other words, about half of the difference that could be made in carbon reduction can come from individual action. So I also think that it disempowers people when we make them feel like they have no role to play. Like it's just up to governments and businesses. And then, you know, if it happens to be the case that the government of your country is not prioritizing climate change, then there's just nothing for you to do except maybe sit back and wait a few years till you can vote in a federal election again. And I think that's the wrong message to give people. It's factually wrong and it's disempowering.
2: Okay, I want to push back a little bit. We know that it was BP, British Petroleum, that sort of pushed this concept of every person having a carbon footprint and that each individual can calculate it for themselves. There are some people who say that this was an attempt by the energy sector to shift the responsibility to individuals off of them. I mean, we see that time and time again. So what is the thinking right now of where actually doing something as little old me makes a difference? Like, I just think of, you know, I went to the coffee shop this morning and it said, there was a sign that said, if you'd like a straw, please ask for one. And I feel like we don't even talk about like straws are terrible. Now it's just a choice. But like, it does that make a difference? Where is that line of like, you know, feeling like being a good citizen versus actually contributing to lessening or protecting our planet?
1: So I think many of the things that we as individuals have been told we should do in order to be good environmentalists or to talk climate change are indeed trivial. So for example, the straw that you choose is not going to have a massive impact. But there are other things we can do that genuinely do matter. And I think that part of the problem here is that indeed, you know, BP, the oil and gas company, was behind the original carbon footprint notion. And it was a calculated attempt to shift the blame from, you know, big businesses onto individuals. And so that's left the idea of sort of individual action with this kind of taint. But it's still the case that individual actions can matter. So as one example, you know, we need governments to build safe infrastructure for active transportation. So we need governments to build bike lanes, but we also need individuals to get on their bikes and use those bike lanes.
2: Mm-hmm.
1: So it's really a yes and kind of situation where we need governments to take action, but then we need individuals to respond. And it's really a kind of reinforcing cycle. And so the notion that we can take individuals out of the equation just makes no sense to me, because our choices go beyond our own individual action and can influence others.
2: When we come back, more with author and social psychologist Elizabeth Dunn. We'll get into the nitty-gritty, why eating more maple syrup is good for the planet, and why you should go ahead and treat yourself to that nonstop flight. I'm Manoush Zomorodi, and you're listening to the TED Radio Hour from NPR. Stay with us.

0: It's the TED Radio Hour from NPR. I'm Manoush Zomorodi. On the show today, we're talking to Elizabeth Dunn. She is a social psychologist and co-author of the new book, Leave the Lights On: How Joyful Decisions Can Save Our Species. Liz and her collaborator, Zhang Zhao, who goes by Jay-Z, say that by focusing on high-impact climate actions that also bring us joy, we will stick with those habits, we will avoid burnout, and help the planet in the long run. Let's dig into that. Should we start off with food? And my favorite, most delicious tip of yours, which is that maple syrup is actually good for the planet in addition to being extremely tasty.
1: So maple syrup is like the magical elixir of climate change in the sense that the more maple syrup trees we have in production, the more carbon they're sucking out of the air. And, you know, as a Canadian, I am legally obligated to encourage people to seek out Quebec maple syrup, which in particular has this really great profile of actually reducing carbon. And here's the cool thing. If you have just a teaspoon of maple syrup a day, you can put a whole other maple tree into production.
0: Let's contrast that to chocolate, which unfortunately not great for the planet. You did a study actually about how one can responsibly enjoy chocolate. Can you tell us about that?
1: So as a happiness researcher, I buy a lot of chocolate. It's a great way to study pleasure. And in one experiment, we brought students into the lab and asked them to eat a little bit of chocolate. We observed them and we had them fill out surveys about their enjoyment of the chocolate. Then we politely asked one group of students to please refrain from eating any chocolate for one whole week. Meanwhile, we sent other students home with a big bag of chocolate and asked them to eat as much as they comfortably could over the ensuing week. And finally, we had a control group that just didn't get any special chocolate-related instructions. Then we brought everybody back into the lab a week later and once again asked them to eat a little bit of chocolate. Now, the first thing that popped out of the data is that people enjoyed eating chocolate in our lab less the second week than they did the first week. And this is like the sad reality of the human experience encapsulated in a single study. When we repeat a pleasurable experience, we tend to enjoy it a little bit less. But there was this important exception. So students who had been asked to temporarily give up chocolate exhibited this enhanced capacity to savor it, to really appreciate it and reap enjoyment from it. So what this tells us is that having high carbon foods that we enjoy,
0: like chocolate,
1: having these high carbon foods we enjoy a little less often can actually enhance our capacity to savor them. So I've put this into practice with steak. I will admit, as somebody who wrote a book on climate change, I really enjoy steak. Now, the traditional advice would be I need to give up steak, but instead, what I do is I went from having it pretty often, pretty regularly, kind of as a habitual dinner, to having it as a treat. And when I have it, I really enjoy it in a way that I did not when I was having it more regularly.
0: I am curious, when you mention something like steak, I think oddly of politics, because I feel like from what I've observed is that people, you know, red meat Republicans is something that is a phrase, right? So how do you begin to bridge that divide when a habit becomes associated with a policy?
1: Yeah, so I would say climate change has become a very polarizing issue, at least in the United States. In contrast, the desire for happiness is universal. So people actually Google how to be happy even more often than how to get rich. So that's one of the reasons that we really want to center happiness in this conversation about climate change, because it draws more people in. So I don't think that promoting self-denial is a winning strategy. And when we make environmental policy be tied to this sense that you have to give up things that you enjoy, or that somehow you need to display your political identity by making this very specific set of choices, I think it's a losing strategy.
0: I guess I would contrast that, which is, you know, the alternative meat industry that was sort of like taking off 3-4 years ago. It has kind of not taken off anymore. It is tanking, in fact. Do you think that's related, that it was seen as some sort of, I don't know, the people were denying themselves, or it was seen as like, oh, those lefty hippies who eat their fake meat. Like, what do you account that for?
1: I mean, I just think fake meat is not that delicious. Maybe that's me. Not only that, Beyond Meat burgers actually aren't that great in terms of carbon emissions. So you would be better off eating a BLT than a Beyond Meat burger in terms of carbon emissions. Huh. So we actually entitled our chapter on food In Defense of Bacon, because bacon is actually not like a super high carbon emissions food. It's very delicious and you can use just a little bit of it. So like one strip of bacon, like sprinkled over some Brussels sprouts, makes those Brussels sprouts so much better. And so again, I don't think we should be pitting the desire for pleasure against the desire to fight climate change, because really these are compatible approaches to life.
0: Okay, can we just touch back on the point we mentioned earlier about individual action and whether it makes a difference? Because I can imagine someone's like, seriously, lady, you want me to eat a bacon sandwich and tell me that that's saving the planet? But how do these behavioral changes add up in terms of reducing global emissions? Do we know?
1: So individual choices, while each one, you know, doesn't necessarily make a massive difference. So your lunch choice today is not going to determine the future of humanity. It is the case that all of these little choices that we're all making all the time kind of add up. And not only that, but the choices that we make can actually influence the choices other people make in ways we would probably never imagine. Hmm. So thinking about this in the area of food, one of my favorite little studies on this was actually done by my colleagues at the University of British Columbia. So we have this little cafe on our campus where each day there's a vegetarian entree and a meat entree available for lunch. And what my colleagues did was just to surreptitiously observe people placing their lunch orders. So people are just standing in line at this cafeteria placing their lunch order. What they discovered was that 72% of the time, people ordered the exact same dish as the random stranger standing in front of them.
0: I'll have what he's having.
1: Exactly, uh-huh. Right? And so what this means is that your own little action of like choosing that vegetarian entree is actually influencing the person behind you.
0: Huh.
1: And what I think is cool about this study is like, if you're somebody who you're trying to make pro-climate choices, you're trying to choose more vegetarian food, you don't need to lecture your friends about this or talk to them about how the world's going to end. Just when the waiter comes over and says, you know, are you ready to order? You just say yes and like place your vegetarian order first. Other people are then going to be more likely to copy you.
0: Can we shift to other habits? We've talked a lot about food. Let's talk about shopping in general. One of the things that I know people say often, at least in my neighborhood, is like, oh, I ordered it from Amazon. And then they sort of look at you stricken. Like, I know that's really bad, but I did it anyway. I'm a terrible person. Is that true? Is ordering online terrible for the environment? Let's leave aside monopoly big tech companies and whatever people think about Jeff Bezos, but actually for the environment.
1: So the idea that ordering online is inherently bad for the environment is a myth. In fact, online shopping can actually cut emissions in half compared to driving around to all the stores that you need to go to. The exception there is that online shopping could be a problem if it spurs us to buy things that we don't need. Mm. And we want to minimize returns. So it's not so great if you're ordering like 7 pairs of jeans online, trying them on, and then returning 6 of them. So that's going to be a problem because most of those jeans are actually not going to get resold. But as long as you are ordering things online and keeping them and using them, then that's actually a pretty efficient strategy. And the reason for this is that online delivery services typically use highly efficient vehicles and highly efficient routes. So they're actually doing a better job of getting these goods around than we would probably do ourselves. And this is especially true, again, if you have to drive around to different stores. If you happen to be so lucky as to live in a highly walkable neighborhood where you can just walk to everything, get everything that you need that way, I mean, of course, that's going to be an awesome strategy. But for so many Americans who need to get in their cars to buy the things that they need, it would actually be better to let those things come to you.
0: While we are on the subject of how we spend our money, one of your best known findings is on the happiness that comes from spending money, not on buying things for ourselves, but actually spending money on other people and giving it away. Can you remind us about that finding? Because, we could all always use that reminder.
1: Yeah. So my research suggests that people actually get more happiness from using money to benefit others than to benefit themselves. And in one of our earliest studies on this topic, we actually went out on our beautiful campus at the University of British Columbia armed with cash. And we literally walked up to people and handed them either a $5 or a $20 bill, which we asked them to spend by the end of the day. But there was this one catch. So we told half the people they had to use this money to benefit somebody else. We told half the people they had to use this money to benefit themselves. And what we discovered was that people who had been assigned basically by the flip of a coin to use this money to benefit others ended up feeling happier that day compared to people who had been assigned to use that money on themselves. Hmm. And so when it comes to climate, you know, there's opportunities to make a difference in terms of fighting climate change by donating money to organizations that are doing really wonderful work there. And I think that can be a great way to use some of our money. So instead of obsessing over what exactly we should buy and whether what we're buying is environmentally friendly enough, instead, using some of that bandwidth to just pick a really great climate organization and make a donation, I would love to see people think about their money in that way.
0: So I have saved the final category for last because really what you've said so far works for me. I mostly eat vegetarian. I try to give charitably. I love maple syrup. But it's the travel. I love to travel. It is the way I like to spend my money. I'm not big on shopping. And I just feel so guilty about it. And it's a huge bummer because I know a lot of people, like, this is their pleasure to see the world. And the question that my husband and I are always wrestling with is, like, should we just stay home? Give us the lowdown on flying and what we should and should not do.
1: So as a happiness researcher, I have done work on how buying experiences provides more joy than buying material things. And this is definitely something that I embrace in my own life. I also love travel. I love vacation. And we wanted to write a chapter of our book on vacation, but we honestly kept putting it off because we were like, I don't know, this is like, we're not going to be able to find any sweet spots here. Mm-hmm. This is just going to be bad news. But I was so joyfully surprised to discover that I was wrong and that actually there are great ways that we can reduce our carbon emissions while still enjoying the pleasure of travel. For one thing, let's just start by acknowledging that flying does have a really outsized impact in terms of carbon emissions. And this is particularly the case for long haul flights. So for example, somebody who eats vegan all year long, but then flies from New York to Thailand for the holidays will end up with the same carbon emissions as somebody who was eating meat all year but stayed home for the holidays.
0: No way.
1: So it really does matter, wow, these long-haul flights. But again, that's a New York to Thailand flight. So how far you go really matters. And often we can get somewhere pretty awesome in a two-hour flight, and then the carbon emissions aren't going to be all that high. We can also think about making those long-haul vacations something that we do, but something that's really a treat, something I try to think of it like the Olympics. You know, I want to take my son to Europe. He really wants to see Spain play soccer. I'm like, okay, we will do this, but it's going to be, you know, a very special thing as opposed to just a standard summer vacation. Now, if you are going to fly, taking a nonstop flight really makes a difference. So nonstop flights are going to come with a much lower carbon price tag than even a one-stop. And this is because fighting gravity to get into the sky burns a lot of fuel. And so we can both save ourselves time and cut carbon by taking direct flights. Mm-hmm. You can think about taking carry-on baggage only. It turns out that just taking a typical checked bag on a flight is equivalent to taking an extra six-year-old child on board with you. And I never really thought about that. I just thought of the luggage as like a little accessory to me. But of course, it counts. It matters. So that's one strategy that I really like. We can also think about, without necessarily eliminating some of those bigger trips, building in some vacations closer to home. There's a really cool study that was conducted in the Netherlands, surveying tourists at different kinds of attractions, doing different kinds of activities. And the goal of the research was to figure out like what type of tourist activity really makes people the happiest. And the short answer was, it didn't matter whether people were visiting museums or shopping or eating or exploring. Like they were just having a great time because being a tourist is fun. The one exception was that when people had spent most of that day traveling, they weren't in such a good mood. So it's the travel part of tourism that actually drags down our pleasure. So if we can take that shorter flight or that 20-minute car trip to get to our destination, then we may actually be maximizing the pleasure of tourism.
2: It can be frustrating to think like, okay, I can do all this and be happy, but there are so many extremely wealthy people who are taking their private jets to their multiple homes that are offsetting any little thing that I do to help the planet. What do you do with feelings like that?
1: Yeah, I mean, I think it's easy to say, oh, well, other people are, you know, having this outsized impact. So what I do doesn't matter and I should just go ahead and enjoy myself. But I think that ultimately that is disempowering. It takes any agency away from us as like regular people going about our lives. I mean, the good news is there aren't that many billionaires. There's a lot more of the rest of us. So potentially we have the power to, you know, make choices that actually, again, do add up and make a difference and that other people who are like us are seeing. So it's true that we do sometimes look to, you know, much wealthier people as setting the standard for our own behavior. But we also look to people who are similar to ourselves. And so again, our choices extend beyond just what we're doing to affect other people who are like us. And we're probably more similar to most folks than they are to billionaires.
2: And actually, that's reminding me of another study that you cite, an example that you use in your book about contagious behavior. Like, for example, that people in neighborhoods where they start putting solar panels on their roof, the neighbors were more likely to do so as well, regardless of their level of income.
1: That's right. So it looks like solar panels are contagious. And so if you do have a little bit more, you know, disposable income and you use some of it to install a heat pump or install solar panels and maybe put them in a highly visible place, that will actually influence those around you. Conversely, if you buy a new car, other neighbors are more likely to buy a new car. There's actually like randomized controlled trial evidence supporting this idea. So our own choices are influencing those around us in ways that it's hard to even understand.
2: When we come back, Liz's collaborator, Jay-Z, shares some more happy climate hacks, like how to organize your refrigerator. I'm Manoush Zomorodi, and you're listening to the TED Radio Hour from NPR. Stay with us.

0: It's the TED Radio Hour from NPR. I'm Manoush Zomorodi. On the show today, a conversation about living a more climate-friendly life and still actually feeling happy. But so far, Elizabeth Dunn walked us through a few of her favorite climate hacks. But her co-author, Zheng Zhao, has even more, which she shared on the TED stage in 2023.
1: Let's start with my pet bunny. A few years ago, my partner and I adopted Greenwich. She's adorable. She's also a vegan. We have so many plants, vegetables and fruits in our house, thanks to Greenwich. And because of that, I'm eating a lot more vegetables myself than I used to. And I'm not kidding. I'm feeling a lot happier. Eating more plants can reduce agricultural emissions by up to 80%. I guess that part you may have known before. But do you also know that a plant-based diet can make you feel happier? Decades of medical studies suggest that a plant-based diet can increase both physical and mental health. In a recent experiment, researchers recruited people from North Dakota who barely ate any vegetables. And they fed these people a plant-based diet for 2 months. These people on this diet felt a lot happier at the end of 2 months than they did before they started the experiment. So researchers think that this is because plants, so fruits, vegetables, are high in vitamins and phytochemicals that provide both antioxidant and anti-inflammatory benefits to the brain and the body. So the happy climate action here is eat more plants. But this does not mean never eat meat, because I can tell you that deprivation is a disaster for happiness. Instead, we should aim for the right balance of meat and plants in our diet that will make us maximally happy. And beyond food, we can turn other things into a treat as well, like shopping. Now, you know that fast fashion has a huge climate impact. So instead of shopping often, make shopping a treat. And here's the happy climate hack. Jackets, jeans, shoes have a lot of greenhouse gas emissions. So treating ourselves to high quality versions of these products that won't fall apart after a few wears is actually good for the planet. Underwear, on the other hand, have pretty low emissions. So, you know, please buy those whenever you need them. You're welcome. Now let's talk about waste. Do you know that if your space is clean, zero waste, and organized, you may feel happier? Let's take a look at perhaps the messiest part of everybody's home, the fridge. Some environmental experts recommend that we put perishables into the drawers and put the condiments at the door. I hate to say this, but I disagree. I don't think the fridge is designed with human behavior in mind. We often forget about the things in the drawers, right? Out of sight, out of mind. And that can lead to a lot of food waste and emissions. So what's the happy climate action here? Feng shui your fridge. This is how I feng shui my fridge, by moving the perishables to the door and the condiments into the drawers so I can catch things before they rot. I also fivefold my fridge, that is first in, first out, meaning moving older items to the front of the fridge so I don't forget about them. And this way you can have a zero waste clean fridge and you may feel happier. Now, beyond waste, we have to talk about travel. And here's the happy climate hack. Instead of saying drive less, we should say drive more people. Some studies suggest that the more time we spend with our friends and family, the happier we feel. So what this means is that instead of driving alone in our car, we should drive our friends. Because carpooling can turn those dreadful minutes behind the wheel into joyful moments of socializing. Or you can ditch the car altogether and bike. Better yet, bike with your bunny. Biking is virtually carbon-free, and it also offers moderate exercise that activates our endocannabinoid system. And that contributes to a sense of euphoria, that's biker's high, and greater mental well-being. I think you get the gist here. And I encourage you to take a moment and think about the actions you can take in your own life that not only reduce emissions, but also can make yourself feel happier. There's probably a lot of those in this sweet spot. So please get creative.
0: Okay, so Liz, a lot of the tips you and Jay-Z suggest are fun. They're kind of low effort, like eating more maple syrup. It is the ideal scenario. But there are some things that we probably should do that don't feel great, at least to begin with. You know, like composting, for example. It's kind of a pain in the butt, but after I do it, I do feel good, and I'm glad I did it. So what about moments of delayed gratification? How do those fit in?
2: Well, I think there's some things we do like composting that for most of us are not inherently enjoyable, but we can at least make them less gross. So, for example, keeping compost in the freezer is one good strategy, especially in a hot summer, for making it less unpleasant, which can make it easier to stick with. But still, even with the most like elegant composting strategy, it's probably not going to be the most joyful thing you do today, or at least I hope it's not the most joyful thing that you do today. You know, I would say doing those things are great. But there are actually just so many opportunities that we can find where the environmentally friendly action is also the joyful one. And so those are the strategies that we especially encourage people to look out for. And like you said, to just pay attention to, you know, to pay attention to the fact that, oh, that actually felt really good. You know, paying attention to that and embracing those really enjoyable changes, I think can further energize us and help us find even more ways that we can adopt these lower carbon choices.
0: I do like that idea of being further energized. Like I find that, you know, if I'm happy, that generally does mean that I feel as though I have more energy to do more, as opposed to feeling shamed or like I'm a terrible person. That makes me want to, you know, crawl into the fetal position under my desk and do nothing.
2: Exactly. And positive emotions can also make us more creative. So when we feel happy, we're better at thinking of novel, creative solutions, which of course is exactly what we need in the epic fight against climate change. So embracing some of this joy as a way to be more energized and more creative and better at tackling climate change, I think is a really productive approach.
0: You've been talking about this book out and about to the public right now. What's some of the feedback that you've been getting? Because, you know, it's not a popular topic, right? I feel like there are a lot of people who are just thinking like, well, we're screwed. Look at every place that's on fire right now. There are corporations who are missing their targets, governments who are pulling back from agreements. On the flip side, though, we are seeing a shift to renewables across the globe. Where are you finding the people who you're targeting are mentally?
2: Yeah, I mean, the feedback that we're getting is that this more joyful approach re-empowers people to take action. So when you feel like everything is terrible and there's nothing we can do, it seems like there's no reason to do anything at all. And so what we're really trying to do is arm people with actual knowledge and facts about where they might have opportunities to make a difference. And again, it's really kind of a choose your own adventure approach where we walk people through every domain of life. So from food,

0: huge bearing on the carbon emissions of your lifestyle. So if you can live in a place like Vancouver that has clean energy, or like Vermont that has clean energy, then the carbon emissions of your everyday actions are going to be greatly reduced. So let me give one concrete example. If you run an air conditioner in a typical living room in Vermont, which has clean energy, you run that air conditioner for 1 week, you're going to emit about 8 pounds of carbon. So like the weight of a newborn baby. In contrast, you run that exact same air conditioner in the same size room in Wyoming, which does not have clean energy, you're going to emit 1,000 pounds of carbon. So the weight of a full-grown horse. So the idea here is that these choices about where we live actually have a massive impact on our carbon emissions. And we can feel free, instead of suffering through hot summers, you know, we can feel free to run an air conditioner if we can live in a place with clean energy. And so one thing we've been hearing from people is that there are, you know, they've been focusing on things like straws and reusable bags and not thinking at all about these much more high impact decisions. Now, not all of us have an opportunity to change where we live, but particularly, I think when people are at some crossroads in life where they're deciding where to live or what kind of job to do or whether to have children, we can think about how to navigate these choices with climate change as sort of one piece of the puzzle.
1: I mean, it is, you know, a privilege, though. There are some places in the United States where people live, you cannot get anywhere without a car. How much are we talking about, you know, the sort of stereotypical NPR listening, middle class, upper middle class person who maybe is privileged and can do these things? Is this something, how does that play into it?
0: So again, this is why we don't want to tell people everyone should do these five things to fight climate change, because it really depends on where you live, how much money you have, what opportunities you have to make change in your life. And so I think that everybody, every single person has an opportunity to reduce their carbon emissions in a way that would actually feel joyful. And they just have to find it. And again, it depends on what the constraints are. So, you know, for people who have no choice but to drive to work, which of course is the case in so many American communities, you know, could they find a carpool to be part of? For other folks who are lucky enough to live in a city that has good public transit or that's pretty walkable, could they think about either giving up a car or going down from two family cars to one car? So again, there are just so many kinds of changes that we have an opportunity to make that, again, we just have to really think through what are the opportunities in our own lives. And we have to be realistic, because one of the biggest things that we've learned as behavioral scientists is that changing our behavior is hard, like really, really hard. And so having unrealistic aspirations for ourselves about the kinds of changes that we could make is going to be counterproductive, and we're going to end up frustrated. And so what we really would love for people to do is think about, hey, what's possible in our community? What changes could we make? And how could we support each other to follow through on those changes? So when we run workshops, we actually ask people to stress test each other's plans and think about what's going to be hard about this. Like, what's going to get in your way? What's going to stop you from following through on this plan? And then figure out ahead of time how to get past those obstacles.
1: One of the things that we have seen more young people talking about is that they don't want to have kids for various reasons. One is that, you know, they feel like the world is too unstable to bring somebody into this world. But also they cite a study that was done, I think, by one of Jay-Z's students, which said that something like having a kid was equivalent to taking 37 transatlantic flights per year. How, you know, there are some things where I'm like, well, listen, having a family is a personal choice. It's also something that humans do to perpetuate the species. Where does that fit into the conversation about climate?
0: Yeah, so it was Jay-Z's own student who did the seminal research that was taken as evidence that if you care about climate change, you shouldn't have kids. And having talk to this researcher, he never meant for that to be the message, because we want our species to continue and thrive. You know, this hard rock that we're all living on is going to be just fine. The planet's going to be here. It's our

0: species and other species that we want to have survive. And having kids is part of that. Now, it is the case that having lots and lots of kids means, you know, there's going to be more carbon emissions. But the good news is that since that original research was published, the emissions associated with each one of us has actually declined. So there have been, you know, technological innovations, the fact that we're moving to EVs, the fact that we're getting more clean energy is actually bringing down the emissions, the carbon emissions of having a child, which I think is really exciting.
1: Hmm. I want to end with asking you about a school of fish, not to eat, but about their behavior and how it relates to also how humans influence each other. Do you mind sharing that research?
0: Yeah. So when I feel overwhelmed by the massive threat of climate change, I like to watch videos of fish. In particular, there's some amazing videos you can easily find on the internet of fish facing a daunting threat, namely a hungry sea lion who wants to eat them. And the incredible thing is that these fish manage to escape. And the way that they do this is they quickly change direction and evade the sea lion's hungry jaws. And it turns out that it's fish on the edge of the school that are making this miracle happen. And in fact, if just 25% of these edge fish change direction, the entire school will rapidly follow. And what's really amazing is that the same basic principle turns out to apply to humans too. Mm. There's recent research showing that when just 25% of us change our behavior, rapid social change can occur just more quickly than any of us would have imagined. So we don't need everybody to get on board. We don't even need a majority of people to get on board. If just 25% of us change what we do, we order vegetarian, we think about doing some staycations, we make any change that others can see, we are likely to influence those other people in ways that can provoke much more powerful social change than most of us recognize.
1: That was Elizabeth Dunn, co-author of the book, Leave the Lights On. You can see both Liz's and Jay-Z's TED Talks at TED.com. Thank you so much for listening to the show this week. This episode was produced by Rachel Faulkner-White. It was edited by Katie Monteleone and me. Our production staff at NPR also includes Sanaz Meshkinpour, Matthew Cloutier, Avery Keatley, Fio Guerin, Harsha Nahada, and James Delahousie. Our executive producer is Irene Noguchi. Our audio engineer was Jimmy Keeley. Our partners at TED are Sal Khan, Logan McClure-Davda, Helen Walters, Roxanne Hilash, and Daniela Bellarezzo. I'm Manoush Zomorodi, and you have been listening to the TED Radio Hour from NPR.
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19: 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Very welcome to Saturday's Down to Business. 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Coming up in the show today, we talk to businesses working on and off the canal. 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First, Jane has the news.
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20: Good morning, I'm Jane McNamara. US President Donald Trump will land in Ireland in the coming hours ahead of meetings with the President and the Taoiseach. He'll later travel to his golf course in Doonbeg to attend the Irish Open. Political correspondent Sean Defoe reports.
21: Having flown overnight from the US, Air Force One is scheduled to land at Dublin Airport after 8 a.m. where Donald Trump will be briefly greeted by Taoiseach Simon Harris. From there, his motorcade will travel along the M50 to the Phoenix Park and Orsanook Drone, and a meeting with the President, Catherine Connolly, being next on the agenda. It's expected he'll inspect Irish troops there before heading just down the road to Farmlea to meet Taoiseach Micheál Martin. It's expected the Gulf will be a talking point, as will the 9/11 anniversary, Ukraine and the ongoing situation in the Middle East, which is driving up global fuel prices. The US President may address the media before going to the US Ambassador's residence, also in the Phoenix Park, to meet with various government ministers, invited guests and business leaders, with a speech expected there. That wraps up the Dublin element of the visit. He'll then return to Dublin Airport before flying to Shannon and Doonbeg. There will be rolling closures of the M50 on top of a massive Garda and security operation, with government sources saying up to 3,000 American security personnel and other staff will be travelling with the president.
20: Taoiseach Simon Harris, meanwhile, has denied directly calling Donald Trump a gowl before he was elected as US president.
0: So I didn't quite say that. I think I was asked on, it was an RT2 FM programme, in a kind of lighthearted manner, if President Trump lost the election, would I then call him a gowl? And I think I said I would, but he went on to win the election and he is the democratically elected president of the United States. But look, there's points of agreement and points of disagreement between the US administration and the Irish government. I think our views on a whole wide range of issues and the different views we have are very clearly known.
20: The HSE is warning people about changes in the MDMA market ahead of District X Festival taking place this weekend. It's offering harm reduction services at Palmerstown House Estate in County Kildare. Attendees can submit a drug sample at the drugs.ie tent to avoid harm. And CMAT is set to appear on SNL UK tonight. The County Meath superstar is the musical guest, while actor Jeff Goldblum will host the show as it returns for its second series. The first season wrapped in May and featured appearances from Irish stars Nicola Coughlan, Graham Norton and Chris O'Dowd. That's it for now. More in an hour.
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20: In golf, Shane Lowry holds a three-shot lead into today's third round at the Irish Open. The Offaly man will tee off from 11 under par after his course record 62 at Trump International in Doonbeg yesterday afternoon. Defending champion Rory McIlroy is back out from 2 under and says he'll need to improve his putting if he's to contend this weekend, while Tom McKibben comes into day 3 at 5 under. US President Donald Trump is expected to arrive at his course during the third round. And in soccer, Arsenal boss Mikel Arteta says his team are bracing themselves for an unbelievable atmosphere at the Stadium Light when they face Sunderland tonight. With Man City not in action until their derby with United, the Gunners can move 3 points clear of their rivals at the top of the Premier League with a win. Liverpool host winless Fulham at Anfield this afternoon. Chelsea play Hull, Crystal Palace take on Ipswich, Aston Villa take on Nottingham Forest and Brentford go to Bournemouth. And Tottenham seek their first points of the campaign when they take on Everton in the tea time game.
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20: Rain moving eastwards this morning, heavy at times with localised flooding possible. Highest temperatures 16 to 21 degrees. 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
19: A very good morning to you wherever you are. You're very welcome to Saturdays Down to Business. As always, this is the show that gets behind how things really work in Irish business. Bobby here with you all the way till 10 o'clock this morning. Now, we've lots coming up on the show today. We'll be taking a look at the town of Shannon and ask, is it a microcosm of Ireland's problematic urban planning system? In our executive chair, I'll be talking to the MD of Pipelife Ireland about retrofitting heat pumps and running a global hub at a little island in Cork. In our industry review, we'll be looking at the business of running a business on the canal. I'll be talking to three different operators of canal-based businesses a bit later on in the show. Earlier in the week, I was out in Volume Records in my hometown of Dunleary to hear about why kids are now buying CDs. I'll be talking to the author of The Intrapreneur, and that's a new concept of leadership that reflects the way we work today. And as always, and shortly, I'll be introducing you to our business review panel, and they're going to talk through the stories of this morning. You can email me here at downtobusiness@newstalk.com, and you can send me a message on WhatsApp 087 1400 106. Now, we'll kick things off as we do every Saturday, look at the business stories and indeed a few others making this morning's papers. I'm delighted to be joined on the day that's in it by Gina London. She's a communications consultant, and she's also the author of a new book, Amplify You: How to Connect More Powerfully in an AI World. And thank you for the copy of that book that you gave me this morning, Gina.
1: You're very welcome.
19: And you're very welcome to the program. Also joining us is our very own News Talks, Eamon Torsney. He's a guru of news in these parts, and he's here with us to decipher the papers this morning. So you're both very welcome. Gina, we'll start with you. Trump to touchdown as Taoiseach braces for potential hurdles in the meeting. Now, we've a lot of stuff happening here, Gina. Give us your high-level thoughts and also maybe walk us through what's going to happen today.
1: All right. Well, we're talking now just after 8, and the illustrious President of the United States is expected to arrive into Dublin Airport with about 1,000 people in an entourage, many here already as part of the incredible logistics that take place in one of these visits, of course. This is a short visit. He's going to be handing out the trophy for the Irish Open tomorrow, Sunday, and what day is it? Tomorrow in Doombeg is the expectation. But first, as he lands, he is then going to be helicoptered over to Phoenix Park. And so this is a short visit, but it's got a lot of big stakes for Ireland. We've got all sorts of logistics and security detail. The Guard is working incredible overtime, road closures all over the country. The entire Phoenix Park, in one of the rare moments, has been completely closed because, of course, Trump is not going to be meeting with the Taoiseach, Micheál Martin, President Connolly, and the U.S. Ambassador Ed Walsh in any big public setting. It is going to be cordoned off, carefully constructed, because we are not going to see tens of thousands of people lining the street supporting, as we did with Obama or even when Biden came just a couple of years ago. We are having at least 3 protests and demonstrations that are happening around this country and down in Doodbeg over this weekend. So I think all these meetings, as I mentioned, are being carefully confined and secluded for a reason. We're going to see him meeting first with, well, I think the Taoiseach is going to be meeting him at the airport. And then we're going to go quickly over to Phoenix Park, where he's going to be meeting in Farmley with Micheál Martin. Then he's going to be meeting with Catherine Connolly for the first time, actually seeing that she indeed is a woman and not, as he misgendered her back in St. Patrick's Day when he was with the Taoiseach and said that the president was a he, because pronouns do matter. And I think what we're going to see, though, everyone can speculate, but I expect it's going to be civil. There's going to be diplomacy. I don't expect that publicly Catherine Connolly is going to say anything. I don't expect publicly that Micheál Martin is going to say anything about Gaza or Ukraine or misogyny or racism or what have you. But I do expect, and I look forward to the illustrious Irish press, if they get any questions in. Which, that's where I want to keep my eyes focused.
19: Okay, Eamon, golf and global affairs is reportedly the topic with Micheál Martin.
3: That's interesting, and he'll be raising the issues, you know, the Ukraine war and the Iran war, but he'll be trying, presumably in a diplomatic way, saying it's impacting us all, you know, with energy prices and the importance of kind of de-escalation. So he'll be very carefully choosing his words carefully and how to bring up these really sensitive topics, but stressing that it affects us all, and also, you know, in terms of businesses, etc., and consumers. And then, of course, it's a 10-minute meeting, we believe, that it'll be between President Catherine Connolly.
19: Which is short and probably her biggest diplomatic challenge since she's taken office.
3: There's no doubt about it, and it won't be televised, there won't be video recordings of it or that type of thing. It'll be a statement afterwards, according to the papers today. And I did kind of think it was interesting as well. Normally when dignitaries visit the Phoenix Park, they plant a tree and they ring the peace bell. No surprise that they're not going to be ringing the peace bell very loudly today either. So plenty of things to happen. And Helen McEntee is quoted as saying that, you know, he expects Gaza to be brought up, and that'll be a sensitive topic. But again, I think The government will have figured out a way of bringing up the topic without, you know, getting the ire of Trump at the meeting, and they'll be, you know, highlighting. He'll probably figure out a way of talking about his peace board and all the rest as his way, his off ramp, if you like, in that discussion, I assume. So plenty to talk about there. And the other tactic that the Irish government has used in the past when dealing with them is stressing the economic investment that Irish companies have in America as well, and, you know,
1: reinforcing the special relationship, of course, is going to be part of the refrain.
19: So everybody is potentially going to be on their best behavior, so no banana skins expected.
3: I don't know. You can't write that off, can you, really?
1: Well, what we know about President Trump is that you have to expect the unexpected, because you just don't know where he's going to go off-piste. And I think that's, I mean, especially because he's making, essentially, as you said, Eamon, his another sporting event. That's what he's loved. He was at the World Cup. He was at the NBA championship. I mean, this is a sports meeting, is what this is.
3: Yeah, yeah, very true.
19: Well, look, we'll keep you up to date, folks, all through this morning. Firstly, on this show, Pat will also have analysis later on as well. So, moving back to some other stories, and again, Gina, interesting to see that part of the metro that's been planned, costing now somewhere between 14.5 billion and 17.5 billion, provision for up to 2,000 rail workers have been made in the development. So housing to be built specifically for people working on this project.
1: Indeed, indeed. So the Irish Times reporting that the newly revised Metrolink business plan was now going to be allocating 500 million euros to construct homes for between 1,500 to 2,000 construction workers of the 8,000 workers that are expected for this 19-kilometer line, in an effort, of course, to reduce the impact that this mega project already had or will have on our already ongoing, seemingly never-ending housing shortage. Now, the plan also says that the houses will eventually revert back to state ownership. So if you are one of those workers who are expected to build the rail system from Swords to Charlemont, you are not going to get a family home.
19: It doesn't tell us where these houses are going to be built.
1: Doesn't say where it's going to be. It doesn't say any more details about what they're going to, how big they are, detached, not semi-detached, whatever. But it does say that you're not going to get a home for life if you sign up to be a construction worker, because they will revert back to the state.
3: I think the other issue that this highlights as well is that it's the need for the 8,000 workers that will be needed to come from abroad as well. And the implication here is that the 2,000 houses will be for workers from abroad. So immediately you're allocating housing to people coming from abroad. And how will that go down? And how will that be reacted to as well? That people might be, who are on the emergency accommodation list at the moment, might be saying, well, you know, if you can quickly build...
19: Well, if there are additional houses to what's already planned, it's got to, and if they do revert to the state, you know, ultimately it's got to be a good thing.
3: Well, yes.
19: You would have thought.
3: But also, I suppose, as well, aren't we seeing an increasing situation now where kind of companies are renting property for people because they can't afford it? And I think it's just highlighting again the housing crisis, that, you know, something that companies now have to propose building housing for projects. But I think it's just another highlight of the strain on the property market, and that in order to make progress by building this really needed piece of infrastructure, we have to make up other infrastructure that is falling behind.
19: Sure.
3: It's extraordinary. We're in this loop at the moment, I think.
19: Two other things that caught my eye in the same piece is that, you know, of this 14 to 17 billion, 1 billion has been as a result of construction inflation.
1: And the longer you wait, the more expensive it gets.
19: Another billion has been added because of design changes.
1: Well, and
19: that's 2 billion on those things alone
3: as well. Yeah, and it brings you back to the controversy surrounding the children's hospital and design changes there as well, and how it acts. And, you know, costs are only increasing at the moment. You know, if you keep looking ahead, all you see are increased costs. So this is still just an estimate, and it says it's going to be operational by 2036 to 2038, which in my mind sounds quite aspirational for a project of this size and complexity.
19: Yeah, absolutely. And we've already spent 750 million on it to date.
1: And we haven't broken ground.
19: As the fellow says. Eamon, when I have you there, Minister Chambers is ruling out equalising inheritance thresholds in the budget. As I understand it, currently anyone can inherit 400,000 from their parents, But if an aunt or uncle wants to give their niece or nephew a gift or an inheritance, the tax-free threshold is only 40,000, after which it is subject to capital acquisition tax of 33%. A real big chunk going back to the government if an aunt or uncle wants to leave you a few
3: quid.
19: That's
3: it. And this has been an issue that's been pushed very hard in the lead up to the budget by campaigners, trying to, bring a bit of equality to the benefits there. And really, even on the Clare Byrne show on Thursday, Jack Chambers, said that it's unrealistic to expect that to happen in this budget, and that will take time, and that he's focused on modest changes to that. He made the same comments at the chamber speech, which this Irish Times article refers to, that it'll be about the bans and the thresholds that will be changed
19: but
3: modestly.
19: Clearly, what he's not saying, or maybe he's saying indirectly, is that this is costing too much money.
3: Well, that's it. He said that if you were to make the significant change, in terms of nieces and nephews and grandchildren, etc., that it would cost hundreds of millions of euro. And so we already see the pressures that the government is under to spend elsewhere or find monies and savings. You mentioned there the 750 million already spent in the metro. We heard yesterday the health budget is overrunning by over 700 million already this year.
19: Yeah.
3: So if you're looking at hundreds of millions of euro in the budget for this, it's not going to happen.
19: Yeah.
3: And he's ruled it out, basically.
19: Okay, fair enough. Sinead O'Sullivan, who's been on this program a couple of times, a very eloquent speaker and a great, she provides a great analysis of a fiscally complicated situation. And she tells us today that the Help to Buy grants don't help people buy homes, and her trawl through the various schemes that have been rehashed, reworked, reprogrammed, all comes back to the same thing, that really all you're doing is making homes more expensive for people.
1: Look, she has taken the pointed, sharp pen out as she wrote this column in the opinion pages today. And she talks, of course, we're again talking about budget season. She says, so during budget season, she describes it as, quote, recycling of all the policy ideas, and that she says that they just have one after another. Let's try this, and then this doesn't work, and this doesn't work. And my favorite quote is, all, she says, because of all of the schemes, loans, grants, and photo shoots with grinning ministers, they all do the same thing. They attempt to give money to a property buyer while pretending to not understand that it is the property seller who will ultimately receive it. And she says, she calls this whole premise the failure premium.
19: Yeah.
1: And then the pullout quote really stands out. Does anybody actually expect the state to come up with solutions in a year in which is seen Ireland's property market rank, quote, seriously unaffordable?
19: Yeah.
1: So you can get whatever scheme that whatever party wants to roll out. And as you mentioned, she lists them and she lists them out again. She says, oh, Fianna Fáil's dusting off this, Fine Gael's dusting off this. But are we addressing the actual problem?
19: No, it's a great piece and it's well worth a read.
1: Well worth a read.
3: Oh, very much
19: we're
3: so.
19: We're talking about Help to Buy, First Home Scheme, Home Choice Loan. Like, the list is endless.
3: Oh, the list is endless. And then and the first thing I thought about, in a previous life, I used to work for local government, and I remember the shared ownership scheme at the time, and this is mentioned in the article as well, that in other words, again, this idea that, an individual can't afford to buy a property on their own, but there must be state assistance for it, and we're never addressing the issue of the actual affordability of the home from the outset. And, even the call for the abolition of stamp duty as well as provoked controversy this week, that in other words, but if you avoid for first time buyers, it'll just go straight
19: on
3: the call.
19: Even on that, the way she talks about an example of a 400,000 euro house, the stamp duty give back would be 4,000, but she basically says that if you're queuing for a property, everybody else has got the same 4,000.
3: Yes.
19: So all it does is add the 4,000 onto the selling
1: to the price of the house.
3: And to the bidding process, and everybody tries to think. So it's a vicious circle that we're caught in again, even in this, in the housing crisis. So.
19: And the further point she makes then is that you're paying for it twice. You're paying once as a taxpayer, and you're secondly paying because the house is 4 grand dearer.
3: Yes, yeah, absolutely. And
19: it really is. Yeah. And it's a great piece, and I'd recommend anybody who's any interest in this subject to read it today. Now, Gina, I know you've written a book on AI, so I'm hoping this is right up your alley.
1: Well, my my book is a call to be more human in the world of AI, and well, this is another reason why, but go ahead and set it up.
19: So, unchecked race to compete has left Anthropic and OpenAI staring into a potentially apocalyptic future of their own making, writes Benedict Fust. He talks about Jacob Coxon and the view that the people building AI earnestly believe that it could kill us all by the end of the decade.
1: Yeah, by the end of the decade. I mean,
19: this is a really powerful statement.
1: This is a story that took that, or this young man that you're mentioning, 27-year-old employee at Anthropic, one of the, of course, big AI firms, and he took to X this week as he resigned to say that AI and engineers, they know. The people building this, that it could kill us all by the end of the decade. And if that doesn't make the headline of every newspaper and every press operation around the world, I mean, this is absolutely stark.
19: Yeah.
1: And then his manager came out and also said, yeah, indeed, this is a problem. And yet we have the pace at which this is happening vis-a-vis the incredible lethargy of the regulations. Now, I will give, of course, the notable exception to the EU AI Act recently, which is the first largest framework to try to manage artificial intelligence and establish a measure with which to regulate it. And that essentially, the AI builders are crying out for let's get some regulation, let's get some guardrails around this, because
19: the machines aren't
1: the ones that are going to take over. It's the humans that are not putting guardrails around the machines that are going to take over. And I think what's really startling too is that back, of course, in the U.S., which doesn't have any federal overarching measure to regulate AI, which has an administration that is taking a lot of money in terms of campaign contributions from those very AI producers. I mean, come on. And government regulations always are slower than technologies just because of the different paces. But in this particular case, it is dire.
3: And what's interesting as well, I thought from the article, that because I tried to understand what's happening, you know, because obviously very technical, is that these AI apps, they're analysing their own source code and then they're amplifying the flaws. And that's kind of an interesting way of thinking about how this is becoming problematic for those of us who kind of wouldn't know the technical stuff, that they're actually exaggerating the flaws. And it reminds me of that great film, the way I also understand it, War Games, and where the algorithms take over in the West. And that was made in 1983.
19: Scary stuff.
1: So back when Matthew Broderick was a baby.
3: There you go,
19: Gina, I want to move on to 9/11, how it changed the global order. Maybe you'd, as somebody who was there, as somebody who reported on it, maybe remind us really of your own story around 9/11, if you would.
1: Yeah, of course. I mean, quickly, of course, everybody around the world who was alive at that time remembers where they were at that moment. And for me, I was the bureau chief at the CNN bureau in Denver, so I was not in New York at the time. But 2 hours earlier on Mountain Time, I was up early, of course, always have CNN on, and I saw and heard Aaron Brown talking as the reporter who was like on for 17 hours at that particular moment when the first plane went into the first tower. And we got the pager, because this is before, of course, that there were any kind of smartphones and immediate texting and things, but we got the page that we all had to go into to the bureau, and something was happening. They initially thought, as everybody knows that's been following the commemorations, that it was a small light aircraft and that it might have been a pilot that fell asleep at the wheel. And then by the time we got into, by the way, the World Trade Center in Denver, which is where our offices were, everybody was glued to the TV and every type of office. The Telemundo offices were there on that same place. And we watched live then when the second plane went in. And then we're under attack. What is happening? There's who else? And then not in far, we heard the Pentagon. Then we heard what happened in Pennsylvania. And at that point, we got the call, start driving. Because we all need to come to New York. We need to just get east. So the satellite truck driver gets in his vehicle. The four of us, which was our news team at the time, we get in vehicle. And we're just aimlessly driving east to try to get there to cover. So within 3 days, we were at ground zero.
19: So you were quite a distance away.
1: Oh my gosh! We took shifts.
19: Yeah.
1: And we drove thousands of miles. I don't even remember how it was, all the way from Denver, all the way to New York. And by the time we arrived, of course, it was like a moonscape.
19: Yeah.
1: Is the only way I can describe it. So they were there on day three, and we were part of the mass crowds of people that were covering from the press all over the world at that point that could get in because the airspace, of course, was closed. We covered, but primarily our role, what I did was talk to what we called privately, never publicly, the zombies. And these were the family members who were walking around, if you remember, little ribbons around their neck with pictures of their loved ones who hadn't yet come home.
19: Yeah.
1: And they were hoping that they're not in that giant mountain of rubble and ash and all of that, and that maybe they went somewhere else, they escaped, they went to a friend's, people weren't texting to say I'm safe, they didn't.
19: Yeah.
1: And it was heart-wrenching to interview these people, trying to describe, you know, here's my brother Eamon. He would be working in this particular part of Raymond James or what. And just the amount at that point of togetherness that you could have walked naked down the Hudson Bridge and anybody would have given you the coat off their back.
19: Yeah.
1: They were little tiny, I don't remember seeing the people that must have been selling these or giving these away, but there were little tiny American flags that were dotted like confetti on every spot, like little around the bridges, around the roads, around like everywhere. People were hugging and crying and just trying to be kind. And that lasted, I want to say, because I was there, we were there for weeks, it seemed like months, and then we moved to Washington once we had the War on Terror called. And then that's my point, is that the tenor changed.
3: Mm.
1: So initially, and this is where the way that politicians can move a mob that's ready to love and then a mob that's ready to get revenge and retaliation. And from my point of view, when that war on terror and that us versus them, we're going after terrorists, we're not going after Muslims, became, oh, but let's look at who they are. And we are still in the consequences of that,
19: yeah,
1: Bobby,
19: amazing.
1: To this
3: yep,
1: day.
3: That's true.
1: And I believe that was a turning point that we need to find a way to get out of, that values are better and different than beliefs. And beliefs can be different, but if values are the same, we can come together and have more conversation.
19: Well, thanks for sharing that with us, Gina. Much appreciated. Eamon, I'm going to give you the last story. Champagne to be more alcoholic because of the record heat wave. Are you worried about your champers being too strong?
3: Well, obviously, I think if I could afford to drink it, I'd be happy enough. But so apparently we have the consequences of the hot summer, and it'll be 15% will be the strength because of the type of grape, the impact on the grapes, and then the suggestions that they should merge different years of grapes to kind of reduce the alcoholic content, etc. There's a slight problem though as well, because while it might the alcohol content is getting stronger, but there's also at the time when people are going towards non-alcoholic.
19: Well, this
3: drinks,
19: is so it. So it's going against
3: the grain.
19: Yeah. So if you follow the money there, you'll see more blending to bring down, I think, the
3: alcoholic content.
19: Well, listen,
3: so I'll have to go back.
19: Well, enjoy your glass of champagne this evening, Eamon. Eamon Torsney, thanks for joining us this morning. Gina London, thanks for your reflections and indeed for being with us on this special day. Now,
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19: So it was great excitement for our latest Cash Machine winner, Kian, when he answered within five rings, gave us that cash amount and cleared the cash machine right out. 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Cash Machine will then randomly pick a number, and it could be you were calling during Moncrief. Answer within five rings, tell us the prize amount, and that cash is all yours. €250,000. Now, some breaking news. Sean Defoe is standing by to tell us about President Trump's movements. Good morning, Sean.
5: Morning, Bobby. Yes, Air Force One has just landed in Dublin Airport. It's taxiing down the runway as we speak. At the minute, waiting for Donald Trump to arrive in the country to come off the plane, where he's going to be greeted by the Taoiseach and Finance Minister, Simon Harris. So managed is every element of this trip, Bobby, that Simon Harris is told he has exactly 6 minutes for the meet and greet with Donald Trump before he goes and gets, we expect, into the motorcade to then come to Phoenix Park, which is where I am on the media bus at the minute. We've just gone through a really eerily quiet Phoenix Park for a Saturday morning, where obviously it is closed off to the public. And first stop for Donald Trump will be that meeting with President Catherine Connolly at Orison Nuke Tyrone, before he then comes to Farmley to meet the Taoiseach, and then to the place where it seems to be all happening this morning, really, Deer Park House, the residence of the US ambassador, where there's been bands and banjo playing and famous faces and all the hallmarks, really, of a Donald Trump rally from the US just transplanted to the Phoenix Park.
19: So we're on schedule, Sean. You'll be reporting for us live throughout the day. We'll hear from you a bit later on Pat Kennedy, Pat Kenny even. And thank you for joining us this morning, Sean.
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0: home of Dunleary this week. Yes, but I'm not sailing. I'm here in Volume Records, the place to be if you love both music and books, and maybe even a coffee. Guiding me through this treasure trove is Neil Goodman. Now, you're 3 years here on the bottom of York Road. I used to live up the road from here, about four doors up during my student days, so I know this area well. Maybe explain to our listeners what exactly we've got going on here.
1: Well, I mean, it's not just a record shop. We're myself and another guy who was runs the cafe here, which is also, there's a board game cafe. We decided that we needed a premises that both of us could use and share the rent on and share, you know, the costs. So we found this. It was an old pub that would have been closed, I think, for about 8 or 9 months. We reckoned that we could find enough space for both of us, which we did, and set it up. So that's where we are now.
0: And it is a lovely community feel. And I like the, you know, the idea of collaborating with somebody. You're both, you know, you're running your separate businesses, but you're both doing what you're doing individually. But the collective means that you can actually punch above your weight in terms of survival. Would that be fair to say?
1: That is absolutely fair to say. And there's a bit of crossover with customers as well, which is always good. So people might come in, buy a coffee, start coming here then and walk around and realize, oh, I didn't realize there was books here. I didn't realize there were DVDs for sale, you know, so they can do different things.
0: Yeah.
1: And then obviously people coming in here will then maybe go and play games, and you know, so it's there's a little bit of crossover between them.
0: Okay, well, tell us about them, what we got going on here. A beautiful arrangement and retail display of albums that have clearly been through the decades.
1: Well loved.
0: I also see a selection of CDs behind you there. But so who's buying what here? What's selling? What's the business model?
1: The main thing that I sell would be vinyl.
0: Right.
1: Both new, as in new pressings, and secondhand. The secondhand is the stuff I really want to get, because that's the one you make the most profit on. The new stuff you have to get in because people are looking for the new titles, and you know, especially with Irish music the way it is now, and Irish artists, there's a lot of them pressing a lot of records, and there's a lot of interest in them. But I would say the majority, as I say, the majority would be the vinyl that I sell. The CDs, I only sell secondhand, and I sell them all for a fiver.
0: Right.
1: So I, you know, so
0: keep it simple.
1: Well, it's also, you know, you go into every charity shop, and CDs are a couple of quid, but I'm quite picky in what I bring in.
0: Yeah.
1: I know what people are interested in. And what's really interesting, I found over the last sort of two and a half years, when you realize that the majority of people buying the CDs are all under 18. So they're all at school. They come in, they look at the records, they take pictures of the records, they take pictures of themselves and their friends with the records, but they buy the CDs because they can't afford the records.
0: Let me ask you this. I think I might have about 600 CDs up in the attic, might even be more. Genres from prog rock, Genesis, Pink Floyd, The Doors, all my old bands, The Grateful Dead. Would young folk be buying those type of genres?
1: Well, the biggest seller, both on record, new pressings, old secondhand pressings, and CDs, is Rumours by Fleetwood Mac.
0: Okay. Like, I think I might even have that.
1: I think everybody in the country has it. And that's why I don't understand it.
0: 1976, if my memory serves me right.
1: 77, yeah, 77. Yeah, yeah, yeah.
0: There you go, close.
1: But so, yeah, and they do, they buy Genesis, they buy, I mean, there seems to be a lot more interest in not even looking back all the time, because they're still buying new stuff as well. But that idea of what records used to be like, and having something in your hand and taking it home and reading it and going through, and a lot of that will be the older music as well, you know.
0: And tell me then about acquiring the products. You're obviously looking, and you say you're selective around CDs, you're looking for secondhand vinyl. How do you attract people to come in and sell you that so you can sell it on?
1: Well, once you have a shop, it nearly attracts people.
0: Does it?
1: Anyway, to an extent. But you will get people coming in with, like, you know, records that they found in their attic and they think are worth a fortune. And, you know, you have to kind of explain that, number one, I'm not going to sell these. And number two, they're each worth about £2, even if you wanted to sell them yourself. But I put ads on social media. So I put ads up on Facebook and Instagram saying, I'm here, I'm interested in buying secondhand collections. If you have a secondhand collection, I will travel across the country to find it if you wish.
0: But I'm not going to give you too much money for it.
1: Well, no. Well, that's the plan. But unfortunately, nowadays people know that vinyl is worth something, but they think they know the price of some of it, which is just crazy. Some stuff you find, of course. I've found records in boxes that I bought that ended up being 850 quid to sell, you know what I mean? And I sold it.
0: Yeah.
1: You know what I mean? So you can be lucky.
0: Yeah.
1: But my real reason for it would be to try and get as much of a cross-section of records in. So you want to get... You want a punk collection and you also want a folk collection. You want, you know, a prog rock collection. You want all the different genres because we're the only record shop in the area.
0: Yeah.
1: You know, you have to go into town or go down into Wicklow to get another one. So, you know, you want people to come here going, oh, we'll probably get it in there, you know.
0: I get a really nice community vibe here. How important is that in that people coming in here, they get a sense, look, we're supporting local business that probably isn't always easy. Are you feeling the love?
1: 100% we are.
0: Yeah.
1: And I mean, you know, obviously the reason you set up a business, as you well know, is to make some money. A big part of it for myself and for Dave, who runs the cafe, were at the very start, was we wanted a space where people wanted to come we wanted to build a community, whether it be board game players, music lovers, whatever it was. We wanted this space to be safe, first of all, because obviously with the type of subject matter, if you want to call it, that we have, board games, music, you will attract some people with a divergence, and you want it to be safe. You want people to come in and say, I'm quite happy going in there. And I think we've achieved that, which was like a major aim at the start.
0: Yeah. There's also live music. I see next Saturday, Driven Snow, live in store here, launching their album. How important is that, again, to get people in?
1: First reason, absolutely get people in and, you know, be aware of us, you know, and the guys in Driven Snow, they'll be advertising that they're playing on their social media scenarios. So, like, we'll get people maybe going, oh, I didn't realize there was a shop there. But another part of it is to promote Irish music and promote new albums by new Irish artists like the guys. And, you know, they're going to be launching their album Saturday, 4:30. If anybody's in Dunleary, they can call in.
0: Yeah.
1: We've also got that night downstairs, we've got an artist called Birdwoman, Kelly, who's playing downstairs at a gig downstairs. So we've actually got two gigs on this weekend, which is a rare occasion, but it is happening.
0: Yeah. So if you're listening, folks, it's today at 4:30. Yep. If you want to go out and check the live music here at Volume Records, and Neil will be here with the team and they'll look after you great. Neil, thanks very much for letting me into your world. It's a lovely business you have here. I really like what you're doing. I admire your collaborative instinct. We wish you well.
1: Thanks, Bobby. Thanks very much.
0: Enjoyed that out and about immensely. Now, I was talking earlier about the Help to Buy grants, that they don't help people buy homes. I got a text in saying, Bobby, my daughter and partner did not qualify for a mortgage due to low earnings. Because they can't get one and not borrowing over 70%, they are denied any grants at all. Surely they, of all people, should be helped by the state, not those on 100k salaries buying 600k houses. Fair point, and thank you for that. Up next, not the entrepreneur, but the intrapreneur.
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9: And you're very welcome back to the programme. Bobby here with you all the way till 10 o'clock this morning. Now, what should a contemporary business leader look like? Is a top-down approach going to work into the future? My next guest has his doubts, and his new book suggests that we need to reframe what or who a leader actually is. It's great to welcome Justin Pennington. He's the author of The Entrepreneur Leader, to the show. Justin, you're very welcome to the programme.
10: Thank you, John, and great to be here.
9: No problem. Now, listen, you say, Justin, that you have spent 30 years observing the gap. And that gap is the gap between what organizations say they want and the reality of a Monday morning. Maybe just briefly tell me about that, and then we'll get into the book.
10: Yes, thank you. I didn't really sort of see the need for a continuation of the old prevailing sort of model. So there was no one eureka moment for me. I've spent 30 years in technology, consulting, financial services, and I just kept seeing the same contradiction play out every week. Organizations ask people to sort of take ownership and they ask them to innovate, but decisions and information and authority always stayed near the top of the organizational pyramid. The people closest to all of the broken processes and problems often needed to see the change first, but they just had to wait. So over time, I just felt that this model and just wasn't working, and that's what inspired me to write the book.
9: Okay. And when we talk about the intrapreneur, we're talking about entrepreneurship from within. We're talking about somebody maybe, you know, taking the initiative to try and change things without influence or without power. Is that a fair summary of at a high level?
10: It's a fair summary. We've all heard of intrapreneur. They own their own businesses, they own their own systems, and they have control. The intrapreneur is a term that was actually coined back in the 1980s, so it's not particularly new, but it is growing now in ascendance. Intrapreneurs sort of create value from inside, as you said, an organization that they do not own or control. But just like an entrepreneur, they both spot opportunities, they bring people and resources together, and they both act under uncertainty. So the difference is that for entrepreneurs, they have to navigate internal politics, governance, incentives, and relationships.

0: relationships, but it's not a job title. It's really just a way to be disruptive, and it's a learnable capability that helps people create responsibility to move from within.
1: And this is where, Justin, we have to talk about the difference between authority and influence. Maybe you might just share your thoughts on that. If we think about, you know, authority assigning tasks, approving budgets, evaluating performance at one side, but then people choosing to follow a manager, they are required to do so.
0: Yeah, this is probably the most common question I get asked around this connection between influence and authority, because in some ways we're all indoctrinated when we start working in a large organization to follow this idea that to have influence, we must possess authority. But actually, influence is a very human skill. I mean, we use it every day. You may recommend a coffee shop to one of your friends and rave about how good it is. And then before you know it, they're a regular there. And that's influence. I mean, we use it every day. There is an overlap between leading and influencing, but I see leading much more as creating direction and the conditions for people to operate in. Influence, as I mentioned, is this kind of mechanism that helps people move without relying on control. A job title can produce compliance, but it can't on its own produce trust and credibility, which really comes from sort of influence. So authority still has a place. I'm not arguing that we dispense with this model. But if people act only because you are more senior, you've only exercised power. If they act because they understand and believe in you, then they've created influence.
1: Yeah. You also, Justin, talk about why traditional authority no longer works or is no longer enough, as you say. You don't discount it completely. But if we look at the example you quote, say a project leader, for example, may need support from people who do not report to them. A department manager may need to convince senior leaders to approve a new idea. An employee without a management title may still lead change by gaining the trust and support of colleagues. And I just recite that passage because the way we work now has moved. The type of employees that, you know, construe a particular organization. And does that mean that, you know, influence is almost more powerful than authority?
0: Absolutely. You're quite right. It's much more fundamental today. You know, modern work, it's cross-functional, it's distributed, and it's far too complex for one person to hold all the answers. This is a model and a mindset we inherited, you know, from the old sort of management era, where everything was kind of vertical and operated in silos. As we know today, things are more infinitely more complicated. So the people that you engage with and that you need are often the people that don't report directly into you. So this sort of idea of exclusive power structures being the answer just doesn't fit the modern working environment. We could spend lots of time talking about AI, but you know, this is just making this problem and this challenge even more important today, because it's making information tribal, which shifts the sort of premium from knowing the most to framing the right problem and exercising judgment and bringing people together. These are the things that AI can't do. Yeah. So influence is no longer a soft skill at sort of the edge of leadership. It's really going to be about how we work and move forward.
1: All right. Well, look, it's a great read. The entrepreneur leader, the author is Justin Pennington. Justin, thanks for joining us this morning. Great to get your understanding of all this because it's so relevant at the moment. So appreciate you joining us.
0: Lovely. Thank you for the opportunity.
1: All right. We've loads more to come. Stay with us.
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1: 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We're going to be looking at the businesses on the canal. We're going to look at the test case of urban planning, that is the town of Shannon, plus the MD of Pipelife on the magic of pipes in business. But first, Jane has the news at 9.
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18: It's 9 o'clock. Good morning. I'm Jane McNamara. Donald Trump has touched down in Ireland for his 2-day visit. The US president landed in Dublin Airport at around 8:30 this morning and is now on his way to Áras an Uachtaráin. Reporter Jessica Woodlock is there.
19: The US president is just minutes away from the Phoenix Park. He's set to arrive to a huge security operation with members of the Secret Service and the Garda Armed Support Unit on standby. He'll get a captain's escort before receiving a Guard of Honour from members of the Defence Forces drawn from Finnair Camp in Donegal. This will be Donald Trump's first meeting with Catherine Conley, and it's going to be watched closely as the former TD has been critical of the US in the past. Whether straightforward or not, the engagement between the two presidents isn't expected to last for long before the US president heads to Farmley House for a meeting with the Taoiseach. Jessica Woodlock at Áras an Uachtaráin.
18: President Trump will return to Dublin Airport later before flying to Shannon and travelling by helicopter to his resort in Doonbeg. General Manager of Trump Doonbeg, Joe Russell, explains what will happen when the president arrives.
20: When the president lands, there's going to be a slight pause in play, obviously, with the choppers coming in. And again, we have practiced that with the DP and the US services. And again, everything is careful planning.
18: Meanwhile, a number of demonstrations are due to take place today protesting Donald Trump's visit. The Irish Neutrality League says people will assemble at the Garden of Remembrance at Parnell Square and march to the GPO in Dublin at 1 p.m. It's also expected that there will be demonstrations at Shannon Airport and in Doonbeg. Garda Commissioner Justice Kelly is warning there will be no tolerance for public disorder.
14: And Garda Síochána will of course facilitate peaceful protest, but there will be no tolerance for public disorder or attempts to impact critical infrastructure or movements of the President of the United States. We have robust policing plans in place and will arrest and prosecute those committing offences.
18: And an autism affirming society is the theme of As I Am's National Autism Conference. It's taking place in Malahide in Dublin today and will examine the barriers autistic people face, bringing together autistic people, families, professionals, policymakers and advocates. That's it for now. More in an hour.
16: Yeah, we know what you're thinking. How good can a coffee from Mackey's be? Well, when it's made with a new lighter roast at a great price, that means you can enjoy it every day and with a cheeky hash brown when you feel like it. Turns out, pretty good. Subject to availability, hash brown served until 11 a.m. Lighter roast available from 8th of September 2026.
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18: In soccer, Arsenal boss Mikel Arteta says his team are bracing themselves for an unbelievable atmosphere at the Stadium of Light when they face Sunderland tonight. With Man City not in action until their derby with United, the Gunners can move 3 points clear of their rivals at the top of the Premier League with a win. Liverpool host winless Fulham at Anfield this afternoon. Chelsea play Hull, Crystal Palace take on Ipswich, Aston Villa take on Nottingham Forest and Brentford go to Bournemouth. Tottenham seek their first points of the campaign when they take on Everton in the tea time game. Athlone Town hold a 6-point lead at the top of the Women's National League ahead of today's games. Lilyag's reigning champions are away to Treaty United. Second place Shelburne make the trip to Sligo Rovers in the late game.
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18: Rain moving eastwards this morning, heavy at times with localised flooding possible. Highest temperatures 16 to 21 degrees. 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
1: And you're very welcome back to the second hour Down to Business. Bobby here, keeping you company all the way till 10 o'clock this morning. This is the show that talks to the most interesting people in Irish business. You can WhatsApp us here, 087 1400 106, or email me at downtobusiness@newstalk.com. Now, we've lots to come in this next hour. In our executive chair, I'll be talking to Conor Manning of the MD of Pipelife. In our industry review, we're going to be looking about businesses on the canal. I'll be chatting to three businesses there. I won't be interrupting their busy day because I'll be talking to them on the phone as they're all busy working. So more of that later. But first, writing recently in the Irish Times, Paul Gillespie, he's a columnist with the paper and also a UCD academic, was looking at the town of Shannon and claimed it was a symptom of the failure to decentralise the state. As a show that has spent years travelling the country, looking at trying to reinvigorate our high streets and our towns, I wanted to have a chat with Paul, and he's with me here this morning. I'm delighted you've come in to talk to us, Paul. You're very welcome to the programme.
22: Thank you very much.
1: Now, Paul, if we maybe start at the beginning and we talk about the town of Shannon, why and how was it created?
22: Well, it was created from the airport and from the industrial zone, and workers at the airport lived there. But it was haphazard kind of development over the years. A lot of people from Northern Ireland came down during the Troubles as well.
1: I think it was called Shannon Newtown in the early days. Yes. I don't know if they still use that term.
22: Yes.
1: But even the name, you know, says that it was something that was maybe creative quite quickly, that it didn't really evolve, it just sort of happened fairly radically.
22: Sure, but I think that over 20 years ago, the governance was transferred from the Shannon Development Authority to Clare County Council, and there have been successive plans from Clare County Council to develop it in a more integrated way, both commercially, in terms of public spaces, a theatre, pubs, so on, which are very much lacking. And that hasn't happened. Now, there's a new master plan, which is in principle a very good one, but people are disbelieving that it's going to happen, and it raises the question of how Clare County Council and other county councils, what powers they have to do things and what the political will is to do such things.
1: And if we talk about that devolved power and, you know, local people having an influence and having a say in how particularly money gets spent locally, that's really where the disparity is here, isn't it? That, you know, you may devolve power, but if you don't give that devolved power the money, it really is quite tokenistic.
22: Yes, and we are, compared to other states in Europe, we're the least locally governed state in Europe. The amount of taxation that's raised in localities that goes to the centre and comes back is the smallest, one of the smallest in Europe. The amount of national spend, taxation-wise, that's spent locally is very low. And you could go across the range of stuff here and you find that it's a disempowered area where it ought to be much more re-empowered to help everybody, including in business terms.
1: And what is that? Why is that? Do you say, well, like in terms of, was there some maybe, you know, we have seen kind of runaway trains around capital expenditure that need to be reined in. Funds maybe being spent badly. Sure. Like, there's always a reason, is there not? Yeah.
22: I think, but it goes back deep historically. It was a very centralised state under the British rule. So when the British left in the 1920s, there was more centralisation, and over the following decades, over the 100 years of independence, it's been increasingly centralised. So we have the least number of representatives per citizen in Europe. And people don't realise this.
1: And people think that we have a lot of councillors and what do they do and all that stuff. So you'd be advocating really for more councillors, would you?
22: Well, I think, we need more representation, but a restructuring of power. So there's a lot more power available to tax and spend locally compared to the centre. And a lot more power needs to be transferred to the councillors and as democratic representatives from the executive managers who make most of the decisions. And that's, again, very distinctive in Ireland.
1: We also have we not urban and county councils? And again, a bit of a mixed bag there in terms of how that's worked. You would say that ideally that the county and the rural type of element of the county may have different needs to the urban ones, and that it'd be a good reason to have different councils for that reason.
22: Yes.
1: But then in terms of, you know, I suppose efficiencies and maybe trying to reduce the number of people involved and the costs, they've been merged.
22: Yes, and there's a lot of anomalies in the way, in the territorial side of the of organisational life in Ireland. So a lot of the towns that have developed with prosperity in the last, you know, generation, have a suburban population that's in a different area, and then you have an overlap between the urban and the rural, as you say, with historically a big dominance of the rural because it was a much more rural society. It's now much more urban, and the local authority structures don't properly reflect that.
1: Okay, let's go back to Shannon. Yeah. It's a town of 10,000 people. It's the same size as Castlebar or Wicklow, but badly lacking local amenities. As I understand it, there's only two pubs in Shannon.
22: Yes.
1: And again, I worked there very briefly in the late 70s, and I remember, I think, one of the pubs, and I have to say it was memorable, not for all the good reasons. But why then, with a very, busy industrial unit adjacent to it, is it a scene where we have the Shannon town and the Shannon industrial area almost been two separate entities.
22: Well, they are. And, the people,
1: and then you have the airport, which again should exactly, be bringing, should be bringing commerce, should be bringing tourists. So why would
22: I'm drawing my information really from a very good article by Andrew Hamilton in the Irish Times, which is a kind of feature article on these problems facing Shannon. And he talked to a lot of activists there who want to see improvements and who complain about the long delays in the planning and the fact that people shop elsewhere. They shop in Ennis or they shop in Limerick. There isn't a centre of gravity commercially and business-wise, nor is there the sufficient public space to attract people. But even though this master plan has this in mind, but where is the political will to do it?
1: Yeah, but what's slightly curious to me is normally when you get population, when you get an influx of people, the commerce follows. Yes. So people need certain things. Yeah. People see the opportunity. I'll open a pub because there's only two pubs here, and I'll surely do. So what I'm kind of just slightly puzzled by is why there hasn't been more enterprise to provide for the 10,000 citizens.
22: Well, I can't answer that question in detail. Well, I'm trying to flag the wider issues that arise from the Shannon and flag also that particular article which talks to the activists involved.
1: And
22: they're hoping now to see an improvement, but they don't have much hope. And one of the since we're so badly locally governed, people don't realise how anomalous that is compared to elsewhere in Europe particularly.
1: And there's another texter here that says, can you ask your guest why remote working hasn't improved life in Shannon? Again, you would have thought it should have, because it's largely a place where people are sleeping and living rather than... So have you any thoughts on that?
22: Well, the activists make this point and what they're looking for is a power to be able to make these changes, and they don't seem to be able to find that with Clare County Council.
1: So
22: it needs reorganisation to reflect the size and scale of that town. And people compare it to other towns like Castlebar, where you have a much more appropriate local democratic set of arrangements. Now, there is a new government plan called the Local Democracy Task Force. They had a very good report from last year, and the government has made recommendations which need to be much more publicly aired and debated in this area. And that's something that's an agenda over the next number of years, and I would hope to see more discussion about it.
1: And is there any high-level points out of that you would like to see action?
22: Much better coordination between central and local, much better... More empowered, more power for councillors compared to executive managers, but too little on the transfer of powers and fiscal capacity from the centre to the to local authorities.
1: In other words, you can have the power, but we'll control the budget.
22: Well, that's the point critics make. But it needs a lot more democratic discussion. That's my
1: point. Yeah. Okay. So you're interested in Shannon. You've been following the articles in the Irish Times, as I understand it. They're going to be looking at a number of towns
22: now. I hope so. Yes.
1: Shannon being the first, but you know, I think we do need to probably think differently. Like, the way we live our lives has changed, and sometimes, you know, the infrastructure has trouble actually keeping up with that.
22: Yes.
1: Something that was planned for a different time maybe just isn't as relevant as it should be today.
22: And we have a much more diverse society, a much more prosperous society. Women, somebody said that the councillors are pale, male and stale. I think only 20% of councillors are actually women. But so much of the care that women who are working require at local childcare, all the care facilities are done locally elsewhere in Europe, but not done locally here.
1: Yeah.
22: And they could be much more democratically, again, run, including by women, were this to happen. Now, there are very good activist groups around in the Irish Association of Local Governments and other bodies who are making these points strongly. There's good academic research being done on it. So, again, it needs something that needs airing.
1: All right, Paul. Well, thank you for your interest and your analysis. It's very interesting because I think anything about making rural Ireland more progressive and a better place to live is an open door on this show. So thanks for joining us. That's Paul Gillespie there. He's a retired Irish Times foreign editor. Thanks for joining us.
22: Thank you.
1: Up next, Executive Chair. Stay tuned.
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0: 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As Trump jets in, our reporters are in the Phoenix Park and Doonbeg. We'll talk to Katrina Perry, who's travelling with the Presidential Press Pack. Nevin Maguire on cooking the classics in just one pan. Sebastian Faulks on his new novel set in mid-century Palestine. Gilbert O'Sullivan joins me in studio, plus Gareth Mullins, Paul Harrington, and all the breaking news.
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1: You're most welcome back to the programme. Bobby here with you all the way till 10 o'clock this morning. Now, we've quite a few texts coming in on our last guests. One says that Joey tells us that the problem with so many rural towns is the presence of huge shopping centres in other neighbourhood towns. That comes in from Joey, and I think I get what you're saying there, Joey. Also, we were out and about in a Record shop in Dunleary earlier in the week, and a text comes in saying, Bobby, I went to see the Blades in Galway last night and bought their two-disc CD there at the gig. Audio quality of CDs is so much higher than streaming, and there's no fees. So long live the CD, says one texter. Now it's time for this.
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1: And it's my great pleasure to welcome to the Executive Chair, Conor Manning. 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Conor, you're very welcome to the programme.
7: Hi, Bobby. Thanks very much. Long-time listener, so delighted to be here this morning.
1: Okay, well, great to have you. We'll talk about Pipelife in a minute, but let's go back to the early days. You grew up in County Meath. Your father was an electrical engineer, but you say that at an early age you were always fixing things, mainly bikes, and so it was that engineering brain active at a very early age.
7: Yeah, look, Bobby, I grew up in an era where we didn't throw things away. Things were expensive, appliances, etc. So my father was always fixing things around the house. So I never woke up one morning and said I wanted to be an engineer. It was around me during my whole childhood.
1: Yeah, and your interest in engineering led you to polymer engineering in Athlone, where you studied the art of plastics and engineering.
7: Yeah, so look, polymer engineering, it sounds more specialised than it is. It's a mix of engineering, plastic raw materials, and manufacturing.
1: Yeah, now you grew up in an era of legendary Meath football. You picked raspberries for Sean Boylan. Tell us about that.
7: Yes, so as a child back in the mid-80s, obviously Meath football was huge, and I was fortunate enough to pluck raspberries as a child for Sean. That was probably one of my most...
1: He had a raspberry farm.
7: They had a fruit farm in Dunboyne.
1: Okay.
7: And that was probably one of my more glamorous part-time jobs. I went from there to plucking turkeys, and from there I at 17, I headed off to the Isle of Man, working in a fish factory, cleaning out fish.
1: School of life stuff.
7: Absolutely.
1: All hard work.
7: Very hard work.
1: Not very glamorous, but hopefully paid well.
7: Well, relatively well.
1: All right. And what about then your journey to where you are now? How did you get involved in, I suppose, operational and senior management in the plastics business?
7: Yeah, so look, post-college, I would have taken on roles in process engineering, very close to the factory floor. And I really loved manufacturing. As you know, Bobby, manufacturing is real. It's tangible. I loved the buzz of a factory, even the smell of a factory. So very much close to the factory floor for a number of years, and gradually progressed then into more senior roles and eventually into the role of MD. And look, you soon realise, as an engineer, you're dealing with specific problems. As an MD, the problems just tend to be broader.
1: Yeah, yeah. But again, your experience built up over the years. Tell us then about Pipelife Ireland Solutions Limited. As I understand it, you've got four sites. You're employing 220 people. You made two acquisitions over the period. How has the business evolved?
7: Yeah, so look, we're a manufacturing company at heart. So we make products that are used in homes, apartments, water networks, and infrastructure products. And we've a substantial campus in Little Island in Cork, employing over 220 people. The business has a long history, long manufacturing history in Cork. So Pipelife International, we're part of a large group. However, we acquired in 2007, we acquired Quality Plastics, which is a Cork-based family company. In 2021, we acquired another family business based in Cork called Cork Plastics.
1: Okay.
7: So we have deep manufacturing roots in Cork, something we're extremely proud of.
1: Yeah, I think it's wonderful that you know, manufacturing business in Ireland, making things, providing jobs here. You know, it's so much of our manufacturing has been outsourced. I mean, nationally outsourced. And I think it's wonderful, you know, that you've got a business that's actually doing, making things.
7: Yeah, fully agree. We've invested heavily into our site in Cork, particularly around manufacturing excellence. You know, and you know, we've invested not just in manufacturing capacity, but also around people capability. We all know in the current era, hiring and retaining people can be challenging. So building on people's capability is a key part of our success.
1: So as I understand it, you're a supplier to the construction industry. Tell me about the type of products that you actually supply.
7: Yeah, so look, simply we manufacture plastic pipe and other building products. So look, we're not a household brand. A lot of our products are either underground or they're behind walls. But we're very well recognised throughout the construction industry. So anything piping is pipe life.
1: And tell me then, how do you come up with new products, or what's the process of deciding to bring a new product to sell? And I presume it's mainly to the same audience. You try and sell more building products to your existing customers.
7: Correct. So look, traditionally we were a manufacturing company that manufactured products and sold the products. You know, we've had a subtle shift in the business over the last few years, and it's really about the customer, listening to the customer, listening to the industry, and trying to solve the customer's problems. So, for example, a new product that we introduced recently was a heat pump for heating apartments. Apartments, the space is limited, so the traditional heating systems tend to not lend themselves. So we developed with a partner a specific heat pump used for apartments.
1: How important is it to educate the consumer around things like that? So, you know, traditionally an apartment owner may not know a lot about heat pumps or how it would benefit them. Do you have a role, or do you see yourself having a role in I suppose, educating the market so it's easier for them to buy your products?
7: Absolutely. Look, at the end of the day, our customer is our, we distribute to our merchant channel, but really our end customer is the consumer. And look, that's what social media is for. You know, so we use social media very effectively to highlight and showcase our products.
1: When you say you distribute through your merchant channel, is that your sole channel, or do you also deal directly with builders, for instance?
7: No, our sole channel is through our merchant base.
1: And how does that work?
7: It works extremely well.
1: Yeah.
7: You know, you build up great loyalty through the merchant base.
1: Right, and when you say the merchant base, those bases would be dotted throughout the country?
7: Yeah, exactly, nationwide.
1: Yeah, okay. What about the future of the business? What's happening in terms of things like automation? I presume raw materials is always a bit of a challenge, is it?
7: It is. Look, you know, as a business, we have to adapt. We have to overcome. And look, we see automation. We see AI as tools. You know, and we're certainly embracing that. Look, every business has its challenges. Every business has its headwinds. It's how you respond that matters.
1: Yeah. In terms of controlling the controllables, the fact that you're a manufacturer, what are your biggest, I suppose, purchase challenge? Is things like what's the raw material that you buy?
7: Yeah, so our raw material is plastic, a derivative from oil. So that can be very volatile, particularly in the current climate.
1: And where is that purchased?
7: Purchased throughout Europe.
1: Right, okay.
7: So that is a challenge for the business to manage those input costs.
1: Yeah.
7: And that's something we pay close attention to.
1: And again, when things like oil-based and fossil fuels, etc., are rising, that probably has a direct correlation around that.
7: Absolutely. That's what drives that volatility.
1: Yeah. So what about plans for the future then, Conor? What next for Pipelife Ireland Solutions Limited?
7: Yeah, so look, it's all about building capacity to service a growing construction market in Ireland, and really investing in our plant in Cork to make sure our cost base remains solid, and building in our people capability.
1: All right. Well, thanks for joining us today. That's Conor Manning. He's the Managing Director of Pipelife Ireland Solutions. Now, it's good to talk to you, Conor. Thanks for coming in. Pat Kenny's here. He's excited.
8: I'm delighted and excited to note that the Donald has arrived safely.
1: Yeah, I'm watching it here out of the corner of my iPad on the TV. We were talking to Sean Defoe earlier as the plane landed. It seems to be very well choreographed, no?
8: You know, his hair's gone blonde again.
1: I see that, yeah.
8: The dark brown is gone, and he's walking solemnly towards the Auras to meet our president.
1: Yeah, so, and all the visits, all the meetings are kind of short, sweet, and highly choreographed.
8: Sweet, well, you think?
1: Well, I'm saying short and sweet, as anyway, they're not going to be dwelling on
8: we
1: them.
8: Will be reporting on everything from the Auras and Farmley, and then he goes to Edward Walsh's residence, Deerfield, in the Phoenix Park, and who knows what he'll say there.
1: Yeah.
8: We may not have a record of it. Anyway, we'll cover all of that throughout the morning. Also, Gilbert O'Sullivan.
1: Yeah.
8: 60 years in the business, 80 years old, still writing songs, and he talks about the craft of songwriting. It's a fascinating conversation. Legal aid, that row between the minister and the solicitors, Tusla have a work around that because they feel the kids that they are responsible for deserve representation. So we'll be talking to the guy in charge of all of that. We'll go back to the events of yesterday, 25 years ago. Emily Keegan in New York has some very interesting reporting on yesterday, what happened.
1: Yeah.
8: And also, one of our reporters, Barbara Holmes, has found in her family's house a whole pile of newspapers from the 12th of September 2011, or 2001. And it's amazing to look at the coverage. One newspaper, one of the tabloids, the first 40 pages are full of coverage of 9/11.
1: And not forgetting food, Pat. I believe you've Nevin and Gareth Mullins this week.
8: Nevin tomorrow. And Gareth will be cooking food for a Trump. In other words, fast food recipes for the nation. So all sorts of things in the programme today.
1: All right,
8: we don't know what's going to happen.
1: Well, Pat will be with you in approximately 27 minutes. Good luck with that, Pat. Up next, Industry Review. Stay tuned.
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1: And you're very welcome back to the programme. Bobby here with you all the way till 10 o'clock this morning. Lots still happening with the Trump visit. I'm watching it here out of the corner of my eye. He's at the Oris. The army are there. Lots of excitement. And we'll keep you updated. And Pat will have more on that for you. And when his show starts in about 20 minutes' time. Now, the canals of Ireland are more than just historic waterways running through the heart of the country. It's also become a workplace and a destination in its own right, with businesses built around tourism, leisure, food and recreation. But what's it like to actually run a business on or around the canal, and what opportunities and challenges does it actually present? I'm delighted to be joined now by Mihal O'Kiona. He's the proprietor of Canal Boat Restaurant here in Dublin, plus a couple of other businesses as well. Robert Crilly is the proprietor of the Midlands Cycle Hub, and Gerald Loughlin is a skipper of BargeShip.ie down there in Salon. So you're all very welcome to the programme. And Mihal, I might start with you if I may. Tell us a little bit about you. You started out as a mechanical engineer in manufacturing. What made you leave that career and get into tourism and boat operating?
16: Good morning, Bobby. I'm delighted to be here. And indeed, I graduated from UCD as a mechanical engineer. I think it was 1983, and I worked for the best part of the first, until the end of last century, I suppose you could say, as a manufacturing engineer. And there was a fish farmer I knew in the west of Ireland. He was located at the mouth of Killary Fjord, married to my first cousin, and he had a vision for setting up a boat tour there. And we indeed set it up in 2000. It's called Killary Fjord Boat Tours, and we've been trading there ever since. Now, I have been sailing myself since I was about 10 years old. I started off in mirror dinghies and so on. So I had an interest in boats, and when he was proposing to set up this company, I got involved with him, and I've been at it full time since then.
1: Yeah, and am I right in saying that you are also the operator of the Jeannie Johnson Tall Ship?
16: That is correct, yeah. We took over operation of the Jeannie Johnson about 15 years ago. It belonged to Dublin, belongs to Dublin City Council, and we operate it under license to them. We went through a public tendering process for that. And a few years before that, we set up on the River Liffey also, with Dublin Discovered Boat Tours. So that's the red passenger boat that's been going up and down the Liffey for the best part of 20 years now.
1: Okay, so it's the sum of the parts, the common denominator being nautical, being boats and on the water. Tell us then about the Canal Boat Restaurant and how that operates.
16: Well, we started on the canal, the Grand Canal at Mespel Road, and we started there in 2010. And we run typically up to 5 nights a week. We would do up to 10 events each week. Most of the events are private events. We have a big business with CIE Tours International for the last 15 years, where we bring 3,000 or 4,000 American tourists during the course of each year on a canal experience up and down a short section of the canal. And the rest of it then is corporate events, private celebrations, and a number of public dinner cruises in the evenings where you can go online and book a table for two or four or six or whatever.
1: That's great. You say there it's a short trip, and I'm wondering how many actually locks can you go through? So you can go from the Grand Canal dock up as far as what, Harold's Cross, is it?
16: Well, indeed, you can navigate from the Grand Canal dock all the way to River Shannon. But transport, movement on the canal is very slow. Even the process of going through a lock can take 10 or 15 minutes. It can even take a bit longer if something doesn't work exactly correctly. But, you know, the lock gate might be leaking a little bit and it might take a bit longer to fill up the lock chamber and so on. So we always go through a lock, either up through the Leeson Street lock, up as far as Charlemount and back again, or we might go down the canal through the Baggot Street lock, down there towards Mount Street and back again. So we don't travel very far. Indeed, pedestrian traffic is moving faster than us on the canal bank.
1: Well, isn't that what's beautiful about it? That's what you want.
16: Absolutely. It's serene. It's peaceful. Our vessel is all electric. There's a lot of electric cars have been introduced to Ireland in the recent decade, but we've been nearly two decades now on the canal, fully electric. It's a fully electric vessel, so once we leave the dock, it's lovely in silence and we drift down the canal peacefully.
1: Okay, stay with us, Micheál. On to introduce Robert Crilly. He's the proprietor of the Midland Cycle Hub down there in Clondra, I think it is, in County Longford. Good morning to you, Robert. How are you?
5: Good morning, Bobby. Thanks for giving us the opportunity to promote the Royal Canal in the Longford section.
1: Not at all. Tell us all about your business and indeed what you do down there, if you would, Robert.
5: Yeah, so I probably started off in 2019 with a business called Cycle Tours Ireland. So the aim there was to attract overseas visitors, bring them in and, you know, put them on cycle tours, give them bikes, luggage transfer, book accommodations. And that all went to plan until COVID struck. And that hit us for a year. And then when that happened, we got the idea to start Midland Cycle Hub. And so that's went from strength to strength. So I have two different businesses now going. So it's Cycle Tours Ireland and Midland Cycle Hub.
1: Okay.
5: So what Midland Cycle Hub has is got really three angles to it. So we have daily bike hire. So people come to us and we offer, you know, single day trips up the canal, probably only 20 kilometres up and down, maybe up to the local towns like Keena and Ballymahon and back again. Secondly, we also supply bikes into centre parks.
1: Wow.
5: So it's great. That's a great point of it. So when people in centre parks when it gets booked out, we take over there and we can put bikes into centre parks every Monday and Friday. So that's going pretty well for us. And then the third part of our business, I suppose, we would organise, you know, the multi-day trips on the Royal Canal. Again, luggage transfer, accommodations, and, you know, it has its challenges. But no, it's been growing from strength to strength every year.
1: So as I understand it, Robert, you provide like a walking tour that could be 6 to 8 days, finishing at the Epic. And a lot of your customers would be both Americans and Canadians. Is that right?
5: Yeah, that's correct. So we launched this business about 3 years ago with a friend of mine, Paul. Walking Ireland Tours, National of Famine Way. So we do 6, 7, 8 to 10 day tours, depending on like fitness levels and that. So then again, we organise the luggage transfer and, you know, we book the accommodations. We give a backup service in case people are getting tired. And so it's just a whole business we organise for them, and that's going from strength to strength every year, so it's going well for us now.
1: Yeah. When we talk about the Royal Canal, Robert, tell me about that section between Maynooth, around the Greenway and Maynooth, called the Deep Sinking. I think it's a narrow 2 kilometre.
5: Yes,
1: talk to me about that.
5: Yeah, that's a bit of a challenge. You know, I suppose it's probably a 2 kilometre stretch, and like for the last number of years, I mean, in fairness to the the powers that be, they are trying, to get that fixed. Now, there is a new surface going on that, but we're still waiting for planning permission for the actual, official road track to go through that. And look, I suppose it's an Irish thing, planning. But like, I think it will happen in the next 3 years. So that will mean we will now be able to cycle fully from Clondra, the whole 65 kilometres, to Dublin Docklands.
1: Okay.
5: Great for us. Now, you can still walk it, but we just don't encourage cycling.
1: Which is a pity, because as you say, it's 2 kilometres of unfinished, and it disrupts the continuity of the start to finish.
5: Yeah,
1: okay. Very, very interesting, Robert. Stay with us. I'm enjoying my conversation with the people who have businesses on the canal. Ger Loughlin is the skipper at BargeTrip.ie. He also is an operator on the Grand Canal Greenway.

0: in Kildare. Kildare has more miles of canal going through it than anywhere else in Ireland.
1: I didn't know that, by the way, but that's interesting. Yeah,
0: myself and Carolina, we bought a houseboat 26 years ago now. And we lived on it in Salins with a family for 10 years. And after we moved off, about 14 years ago, it was like what to do with the boats. We had two. So I converted one into a passenger barge, which is kind of like the mainstay of the business, you know, would be the flagship element of it. You know, I would take about 4,000 passengers a year out on short skipper trips on the Grand Canal.
1: That's great.
0: And then over the years, that kind of evolved into a small cluster of businesses. So, you know, with bargetrip.ie, 4 years ago, I bought 60 bicycles and we set up Grand Canal Greenway Bike Hire in the old Grand Canal Stores building here in Salins, where you can also get a nice coffee as well. And I've a couple of tourist accommodation units. So the houseboat that we lived on is an Airbnb. Visitors from all over the world stay on it. And then with the passenger barge, you know, we're about 60% domestic, 40% foreign tourists, do a lot of birthday parties, team days, family get-togethers. And then there's also scheduled trips where people can rock up and buy a ticket.
1: Wow. And where do you bring people on the trip? Where do you go from and to?
0: So we do, you know, as one of the previous speakers said, you don't get very far on the Grand Canal. Speed isn't the issue.
1: Slow and steady.
0: So we do a 1 hour, a 1.5 hour, or a 2.5 hour trip. Like the 1 hour trip, we'd take them up to the Leinster Aqueduct. That's where the canal crosses over the River Liffey.
1: A fantastic structure.
0: Amazing. 1783 was built. You know, so you can imagine the work that went into it at that time to get this big 5-arch stone bridge carrying the water over the water. So we do a stop and we do a short history talk there at the aqueduct on that trip. The longer trip we do, the 2.5 hour trip heads on past the aqueduct up through Digby Lock. So we give people the experience of going through the canal lock on the way up and on the way back down. And then the 1.5 hour trip we do tends to go in the evenings. Tends to be mostly group bookings, and we partner with Lock 13 Restaurant here in Salins. So people do their trip on the barge for an hour and a half. Could be a team day, could be a birthday party, and then they're booked into the restaurant straight after the trip.
1: Great. That sounds really good. I always get a lot of texts on these industry reviews. One texter has just texted in saying, Bobby, can you ask your guests, are the canals clean? I see people swimming in them and I wonder. Comes in from Jason. Anybody like to volunteer an answer to that?
0: Yeah, I will. I think, you know, the biggest pollutant in the canals is road runoff. All the drains and towns and villages. And the more closer you get into the city, the more of a problem that becomes. But the canals, the Grand Canal anyway, I can only really speak for that. The primary source of water are the springs at Pollardstown Fen.
1: Right.
0: In Kildare. So it's spring water coming in. And if you're in the area that's close to the source, the water is crystal clear. You know, where we are in Salins, you can see the bottom of the canal. You can see the fish. You can see the, you know, so it has some issues, but I think primarily it is a clean waterway.
1: Well, thanks for that, Ger. Michal, back to you. Just listening to both Robert and Ger there, it seems to me that you can't be really any one thing in this business. If you look at all your businesses, you're all doing maybe two or three things to make it all work. Is that the secret of success, that you need to be in one or two things or three things in order to make the whole thing viable?
2: I think you're correct there. It gives you the scale. It's just as simple as that. The four businesses we have separately, they'd be small businesses, but together we have a decent scale. I would have upwards of 40.

0: 40 people, 45 people employed at the height of the season across all four. And it gives you, there's a lot of common marketing you can do. There's a lot of administrative overhead that you can share. And so you get a bit of an economy of scale like any business.
1: Yeah.
0: And they all contribute then to the central pot. And thankfully, at the end of the year, we've a bit of money left over.
1: Yeah, it sounds great. And it sounds like a really interesting business as well, Micheál. What about you, Robert? You were formerly an O'Brien's sandwich man in Longford. There was a big change for you to get into the business of renting out bikes, no?
2: Yeah, big change. Yeah, I mean, suppose like everyone else, 2008. The downturn came in, and I always kept cycling. I always kept fit, and when I was out cycling, I thought of these ideas. You know, and that's when the idea came to get into cycling and bike hire, and you know, and I'm just talking about there the challenges. Yeah, I have now four businesses going to try and keep the turnover up, because small business is tough now in Ireland with the overheads. I mean,
1: yeah.
2: You can be doing a lot of turnover, but it's all down to profit, you know. So I launched Ireland's Luxury Tours this year to try and bring the turnover up a little bit more. You know, so it is a challenge, but it's moving in the right direction. And, the Royal Canal is only, you know, it's only starting off here.
1: Yeah.
2: I mean, there were 640,000 visitors in 2021. So, I mean, we can even get a small percentage of that, you know. It can only get better.
1: Yeah. Back to you, Ger. In terms of the resource that the canals are, I often feel maybe that, you know, they're a kind of a hidden treasure that really should be promoted more, maybe looked after better. Do we give them the love that they need and deserve?
3: Well, you know, I think, yeah, the footfall is growing. People are discovering it. There's more, I can see it every week. I think it would be nice to see the navigation maintained a little bit better. That would encourage more movement of boats. And I think, you know, when all the walkers and cyclists come along, they want to see a living canal. You know, one of the things we have here in Salinas that's unique is we have a lot of boats.
1: Yeah.
3: A lot of houseboats, and the tourist visitors, they love that visual. It creates the scene. And I know, having been boating on the canals for a couple of decades more, when it's better maintained,
1: okay,
3: more boats move, and it enhances the experience.
1: Right.
3: So I'd love to see a bit more on that side.
1: Well, thanks for that, Chair. And thank you indeed to Robert and to Micheál. Great business as all. Good luck to all three of you. You're doing great work there, and you're really showing your sincerity and your love for your business. So love to see that. So thank you for joining us today. That's all we got time for today, folks. Huge thanks as always to our producer, John Fardy. Our researchers were Stephen Daunt and Simon Keane. Stephen McLoone was on sound. Yes, he's back with us again. It's great. Remember, you can listen to any of our today's items on the Go Loud app or wherever you get your podcasts. Highlights of this great show will be on this evening at 8 o'clock. Stay tuned for Pat and have a wonderful, wonderful weekend.
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15: Coming up shortly, Trump's visit to Dublin and Dunbeg. We'll follow his movements. The 9/11 commemoration in America. We have reportage looking back at the papers on the 12th of September 2001, the day after the attacks. Tusla's work around the legal aid dispute. Gilbert O'Sullivan on the art of songwriting. Gareth Mullins on food fit for a Trump and more. But now, the news at 10 o'clock.
14: Across Ireland. This is the home of conversation that counts. This is News Talk.
16: It's 10 o'clock. Good morning. I'm Jane McNamara. President Catherine Connolly has greeted her American counterpart at Orkestranúthrón. It was Donald Trump's first engagement on his two-day visit to Ireland. Political correspondent Sean Defoe reports.
17: Air Force One landed at Dublin Airport shortly after 8 o'clock, where Donald Trump was greeted off the tarmac by the Taoiseach Simon Harris before taking a motorcade to Oras on Uachtaráin in the Phoenix Park, where he met with the President Catherine Connolly. The next stop is here at Farm Lee, where the US President will meet with Taoiseach Micheál Martin. A number of issues up for discussion between the two, including the Irish Open, which he's attending in Dunbeg later today, but also the situation in the Middle East and Ukraine set to be on the agenda. After that, the President will travel to the official residence of the US ambassador, where a party is gearing up, attended by members of the Oireachtas, including ministers, the ambassador himself, Edward Walsh, and all of those to be addressed, along with special guests, including the likes of Michael Flatley and Michael O'Leary, by the president later on today as he concludes the Dublin element of his visit.
16: Senior counsel Michael O'Higgins says the red carpet shouldn't be rolled out for Donald Trump. He's one of more than 170 lawyers who signed a statement of objection against today's visit.
18: Signed by a huge number of lawyers, including a number of senior counsel lawyers, which would indicate that within the bar generally there's a great feeling of unease about what is happening and the potential repercussions of it.
16: Meanwhile, a major security operation is underway in the capital. According to government sources, up to 3,000 American security personnel and other staff are travelling with President Trump. An Garda Síochána has declared an extraordinary event, with Gardaí to carry out 10,000 12-hour shifts over the course of the weekend. Commissioner Justice Kelly says they've been receiving support from their international colleagues.
19: We're in an international network with other police agencies and forces. So similar to a lot of the work we've done around the EU presidency, there will be officers from other other police forces here working in collaboration with us, particularly around certain specialist areas.
16: And Princess Diana's revenge dress is going up for auction. Diana famously wore the off-the-shoulder black silk gown in 1994 on the same night as Britain's then Prince Charles admitted on television he had been unfaithful. The dress will be sold in New York in December for an estimated 128 to 250,000 euro. That's it for now. More in an hour.
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16: In soccer, Arsenal boss Mikel Arteta says his team are bracing themselves for an unbelievable atmosphere at the Stadium of Light when they face Sunderland tonight. With Man City not in action until their derby with United, the Gunners can move 3 points clear of their rivals at the top of the Premier League with a win. Liverpool host winless Fulham at Anfield this afternoon. Chelsea play Hull, Crystal Palace take on Ipswich, Aston Villa take on Nottingham Forest and Brentford go to Bournemouth. Tottenham seek their first points of the campaign when they take on Everton in the tea time game. Athlone Town hold a 6-point lead at the top of the Women's National League ahead of today's games. Lilyag's reigning champions are away to Treaty United. Second place Shelburne make the trip to Sligo Rovers in the late game.
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16: Rain moving eastwards this morning, heavy at times with localised flooding possible. Highest temperatures 16 to 21 degrees. 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

0: Good morning and welcome in today's show.
1: One of the best, most beautiful golf courses anywhere in the world. You know that. I won't mention his name, but maybe I should, actually. But we have a place that's so top, and we have the Irish Open going to be there, and we're going to have a tremendous celebration. I think I'm going to come over, and I'm going to see it, and I'm going to watch, and we're going to watch Rory and all the great players. That'll be something very, very special.
0: So he did come over, he has landed, and we'll monitor the president's activities as the day progresses. We'll also report from yesterday's 25th anniversary 9/11 commemoration in New York City and beyond.
2: One thing that I do remember was everyone was trying to come out of Washington, D.C., and we're the only thing going in. And everybody looking at us as we're driving towards the Pentagon, they were petrified. You can just see it in their eyes.
0: And we revisit the newspaper coverage from this very day, 25 years ago, as the full horror was still unfolding.
3: Oh, my God. Another plane has just hit.
4: Oh, another one just hit.
5: These pictures are frightening indeed.
6: This is so shocking, of course, to everybody watching.
7: And now you have to move from talk about a possible accident to talk about something deliberate.
0: Tuusula finds a workaround the legal aid standoff between solicitors and the minister.
8: Well, I'm hearing reports from around the country, and as you'll see from media reports in general around the country, the criminal courts are operating, and they're operating effectively. It is obviously the case that a number of solicitors, particularly in Dublin, have withdrawn services, but notwithstanding that, services are being provided to people accused of offences in the district court in Dublin.
0: Gilbert O'Sullivan, 60 years in the business, discusses the craft of songwriting.
9: And somebody should be tapping you on the shoulder saying, what the hell are you doing six verses for? You're not going to be able to use three of them. That's because you start with nothing and you end up with so much you can't resist doing. It's a fascinating process.
0: Gareth Mullins has fast food recipes a la Donald Trump, and the cash machine contains €250,000, which you can win next Friday. 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WhatsApp free 087-1400-106. Tweet us at PatKennyNT. You can email patkenny@newstalk.com. Well, President Trump is back on Irish soil this weekend to take in some of the action at the Irish Open at his golf resort in Doonbeg, where some of the biggest names in golf will be competing for Rory's title. Shane Lowry is at the top of the leaderboard at the moment, 11 under, three shots ahead of the chasing pack, having broken the course record with a round of 62 yesterday. Tom McKibben is next best of the Irish at 5 under. Rory McIlroy back and joined 20th at 2 under. A cloudy day in Doonbeg, but a minimal prospect for rain later on in the day, and perhaps a little bit of sunshine. But before he gets to the golf, which is really what he's here for, he has lots of things to do. He's already been to the Auris, and Jessica Woodlock, our reporter, was there watching things unfold. Jessica, good morning.
10: Hi, Pat. Good morning.
0: How did it go?
10: So, the trip of Donald Trump to Ireland has officially kicked off. He has literally, Pat, just left just as you went to air. So, that means the meeting with Catherine Connolly did overrun by about 20 minutes. He arrived here, he touched down in Dublin at 8:30, and the White House press pool arrived to the Irish just before Donald Trump. He was greeted by a huge number of security personnel. We had members of the Secret Service, we had the Armed Garda Support Unit, and a number of other Gardaí standing by as well. When Trump arrived, he didn't really look around, he just kind of kept his head down, and he greeted the Defence Force soldiers from the Cathal Brua Barracks, who gave him a guard of honour, followed by the infantry drawn from Finnair Camp in Donegal as well. So that was the kind of pleasantries, but obviously all eyes were on how he was going to greet Catherine Connolly. The pair exchanged their welcomes, they shook hands, and although the media standing by couldn't hear what was said, there was a couple of smiles and even a laugh from Catherine Connolly. President Trump then introduced Catherine Connolly to his, I suppose, personal delegation that were with him. That included Donald Trump Jr., his wife and kids, so Donald Trump's grandkids, as well as his deputy chief of staff from the White House, his political advisor, and the US ambassador to Ireland. Catherine Connolly then did the same with her Irish delegation, and the pair went inside. Now, interestingly, Pat, this sort of courtesy call was expected to last about 10 minutes, and it actually went up to about 20 minutes, even longer, 25 minutes. And the pair weren't smiling when they came out. They weren't kind of, Trump wasn't his usual energetic self that you might expect. So it is interesting. We'd love to be a fly on the wall. Yeah,
0: was nobody, no media inside, no.
10: No media were allowed in. And I suppose the thought process was behind that was that media would shout questions in what's typically the small stateroom in the Arras. However, that being said, when Trump did come out, there's a red carpet rolled here on the Arras. As I said, they weren't smiling, but they did shake hands again. But Trump did take two questions from the media. He didn't refer to the meeting or talk about how it went with Catherine Connolly. But one of the reporters shouted that Irish people are facing significantly higher energy costs since the war in Iran, as we all know. And he said that that would be resolved if the Irish looked to trading with the North Sea and worked closer with the UK counterparts. He also answered a question about Saudi Arabia as well, but all the Irish media here were asking him that key question, how his meeting with Catherine Connolly went. And I suppose he didn't bite, it is how I describe it. He looked, I suppose, in good form, but he wasn't kind of full of that usual energy that you might expect. He also didn't approach the media. He stood quite far back, but he did take those two questions.
0: Now, tell me, it's customary for a welcome to include some gifts to the president. Did Catherine Connolly give him anything?
10: That's right, Pat. So she did. She gave him a St. Bridget's cross, which would be quite usual. She gave him a book about the voyage of St. Brendan, she describes it as one of Ireland's most important contributions to the culture of medieval Europe and a significant work of literature. But interestingly, Pat, and I think a lot of people will read into this, out of all the great poets that Ireland has produced, she gave him a book of collected poems from Michael Longley. Longley is a Belfast poet, and she describes him, so this is the official correspondence that was issued to us from the Irish this morning. He's described as one of the finest poets in Ireland. She describes his work as spanning love, war, nature and art, and the Irish's communication importantly points out that Michael Longley's sonnet Ceasefire draws on Homer and has become one of the defining Irish poems about what it is to forgive. So people will draw conclusions from her specific choice of that poem out of Michael Longley's collection, which, as I said, discuss war and love as well. So,
0: let's be realistic. He's unlikely to read it.
10: He is unlikely to read it, but he might read into what it means. As I said, the meeting was expected to be a courtesy call. We know he signed the arrival book here at the Arras, but it did run. We were kind of looking around. It ran significantly over what people, even the Department of Foreign Affairs sort of staff would have expected. He's actually running late for Farmley. He's probably just arrived there in the last few moments. But to be a fly on that wall, we can only assume people are hoping he might kind of give more of an insight into what went on in that meeting.
0: Well, we'll be talking to Sean Defoe's in Farmley for us, but we'll have to wait until the whole thing has, I suppose, stopped, when Trump finally leaves to go to Deerfield House, the American ambassador's residence, and then we'll be able to talk to Sean about what unfolds there. Hopefully there'll be more questions from the media, which will be answered by Donald Trump in that political situation. I mean, after all, Catherine Connolly is the head of state, but she's not not supposed to be political in that sense. So we didn't expect fireworks in the Arras. Perhaps we'll see something a little more compelling coming from Farmley when that meeting unfolds. All right. The whole order. Thanks very much, Jessica, for joining us from Arras and Rookthorne. The whole object of the trip is to see the golf in Doonbeg, and I gave you the leaderboard there with Shane Lowry at the top of it after that record-breaking round. We're joined now by our chief reporter, Barry White, who's at Trump International Golf Links in Doonbeg. So, Barry, good morning.
11: Hi, Pat. Good morning.
0: When is President Trump expected to arrive?
11: Well, Pat, you mentioned the Deerfield residence there in Phoenix Park. So Donald Trump is expected to give a speech there at the US Ambassador Edward Walsh's residence in Phoenix Park, where up to 500 guests are due to attend. But once those engagements in Dublin are over, President Trump will fly to Shannon Airport, where he's expected to arrive shortly before 2 o'clock. Marine One will then take him from Shannon to Doonbeg, with the president due here at the resort sometime between 2:30 and 3 o'clock, I'm told. So he'll actually be arriving here, Pat, just as the leader of the Irish Open, Shane Lowry, is due to get his third round underway. He's teeing off at 2:30. So President Trump's arrival is expected to bring a halt to play here for around 15 or 20 minutes as the helicopter will land at a helipad that has been especially built just off the third tee here.
0: Now,
11: so,
0: do you play golf yourself, Barry?
11: I do, yeah. Yeah,
0: okay, I'm a keen golfer. It would be really bad form to interrupt a competition like this. Now, I know it's his golf course, but it really is bad form.
11: It is, and it's unheard of at a golf event like this that play would be interrupted and disrupted. And I suppose for the players, you know, the whole aim of the game is you have to be totally focused. And I don't think Shane Lowry will appreciate being interrupted as he's just about to tee off. And like Shane Lowry hasn't won an event in 4 years, so this is a big tournament for him. But I'm told that they will try to keep the disruption to a minimum. But as I said, Pat, it's beside the third tee box, so it's going to be very, very difficult to keep the disruption to a minimum.
0: I mean, if you're looking at the cavalcade that went from the Oras to Deerfield, or to Farmley so far, I'm sure the same cavalcade will arrive up at Deerfield. I mean, it's endless. It's all sorts of stuff. I presume there's a medical team there. There's security teams. There's probably ground-to-air missiles in the cavalcade as well. When all of that arrives, it'll not be just Marine One. There'll be probably 5 or 6 choppers that'll arrive simultaneously. This will be very disruptive.
11: Yeah, it will be. And look, they're saying it's going to be 15 or 20 minutes. We'll see what happens, but I will be surprised if it's only 20 minutes disruption, given what you just described there. As for the golf, I understand that President Trump plans to travel around the links in a golf buggy to watch some of today's third rounds. There's also a specially constructed viewing stand that has been built behind the 18th green. So behind the green, you have the stand for spectators, you have the VIP area, and then you have a specially built stand for Donald Trump. And I understand this is for him and his family to view the golf at the back of the green. Now, Pat, I have been speaking to the general manager of Trump Doonbeg, Joe Russell. He says President Trump is very much here just to enjoy the golf.
12: Yeah, I mean, you could probably call it a historic Irish Open in that regard, to have the Irish Open taking place with a US president in attendance. And we've had the White House, Secret Service, obviously, and Garda Síochána, and the event security and our own security as well, all just working to ensure that the event can operate and take place as intended. And then with the major footprint of the US president arriving, that we can accommodate both activities at the one time. And
13: will there be any disruption for fans or the golfers when President Trump finally arrives?
12: When the president lands, there's going to be a slight pause in play, obviously, with the choppers coming in. Again, we have practiced that with the DP and the US services. And again, everything is careful planning. So there'll be a slight pause, but we're happy enough with that. And President will land, the golf will continue, and everybody will get on about their business.
13: What's President Trump's plans then when he's here over the weekend? As you say, he loves golf. Will he be out and about spectating?
12: Yeah, he's here for the golf. He has his official business per se in Dublin. But once he lands here, he's here for the golf and to enjoy something he loves. So he'll see some of the world's best golfers coming in on the afternoon, and then after prize giving on Sunday evening, we expect that he's going to depart then.
13: He's going to be handing out the trophy?
12: We don't know. We'll have to wait and see.
0: So that's Joe Russell, the general manager of Trump at Doonbeg. Barry, you've been in Doonbeg since yesterday. What's the atmosphere like in the town?
11: Pat, there's an enormous security operation here, and it's across County Clare. Like, I was driving towards Doonbeg yesterday and there appeared to be Gardaí stationed along the roadside at almost every turn. I passed dozens of Garda vehicles as well as checkpoints and temporary posts on the approaches to the village. Thousands of Gardaí have been deployed for what has been described as an extraordinary event. Garda divers, water cannon, anti-drone technology and signal jamming equipment are all being deployed, while hundreds of US Secret Service personnel are also understood to be involved here. The scale of the American military deployment is remarkable. 26 C-17 transport aircraft have travelled to Ireland, 19 through Shannon, 6 through Dublin Airport and 1 through Baldonnell. 7 US helicopters have also been brought in, 4 Chinooks at Baldonnell, 2 presidential VH-3 helicopters at Shannon and a VH-60 Whitehawk at Baldonnell. The Chinooks, you could see them flying overhead County Clare last night past. And as well, as soon as the second round finished yesterday, there were security personnel out scanning the golf course, you know, Secret Service members, members of the Defence Forces out scanning the golf course, safety searches. I don't think they were searching for lost golf balls, Pat.
0: Now, I understand that some members of An Garda Síochána are unhappy with the way the whole operation has been handled.
11: Yeah, but I spoke to rank-and-file Gardaí who are furious after being required to pay up front for their own accommodation. The Garda Representative Association says officers who have been left significantly out of pocket feel used and abused. I'm aware of one Garda who paid €1,800 for accommodation, only to be told afterwards that they would be stationed an hour away from where he was staying. So while the scale of this operation is unprecedented, there is considerable anger among some of the Gardaí involved over how their accommodation and deployments has been handled.
0: Now, finally, Barry, it is supposed to be all about the golf, not about politics. So what are conditions like on the course? I would expect with the great man arriving to inspect his property, it'll be in pristine condition.
11: Yeah, we've had the conditions are completely different this morning. Yesterday was bright and sunny with only a light breeze, perfect golf conditions yesterday. Today it's wet and windy and the rain was torrential at times overnight. So if Donald Trump does venture out onto the course this afternoon, Pat, he'll certainly need his wet gear, although weather-wise things are expected to improve later this afternoon. There is a possibility the weather could interrupt play today. The wind is fairly blowing in Doonbeg at the minute. Add in the expected pause when the president arrives. There is an outside chance the third round may not be completed this evening. The pace of play has been slow here so far this week. Some players took 6 hours to finish their rounds on Thursday. As I said, Shane Lowry tees off at 2:30 today. We also saw the Irish Open go to a playoff last year. So there is at least the possibility that the tournament, Pat, could spill into Monday. However, with President Trump expected to present the trophy along with his son Eric at the course, officials will be doing everything they can to ensure it finishes tomorrow. There would be some irony if it did run into Monday. It is understood that Donald Trump, but this is a flying visit and he's due to leave Ireland on Sunday evening. The golf course here itself, Pat, it is immaculate. I walked it yesterday. It is an unbelievable golf course. However, as for the crowds, I was actually surprised by how quiet it felt here yesterday. There were sizable galleries following Shane Lowry and Rory McIlroy, but it certainly didn't feel as though there was 20,000 spectators here on the course. I've seen much larger crowds at previous Irish Opens. More people are expected today and tomorrow, but it will be interesting to see whether the disruption and the scale of the security operation have discouraged some fans from attending. We won't have the official attendance figures until tomorrow night, but ticket sales will be crucial. If they fall short of expectations, the question will inevitably be asked, Pat, was the Donald Trump factor partly responsible?
0: And of course, other golfing jurisdictions will be looking at, you know, Trump's ambitions to have various major events held at his other courses. And Doonbeg, if you like, is the petri dish for that kind of thing. How disruptive was it? Is the presence of any president, anyone like Donald Trump, who is a potential target, is the presence of such a man such an inhibitor that it affects tournaments and maybe he won't get any more?
11: Yeah, it remains to be seen, Pat. And look, the players have been very diplomatic when they've been asked about Donald Trump coming to watch the golf this week. You know, Rory McIlroy said that, look, it's his course. Of course, he can come and watch the tournament. But I would dare say that the players, Pat, would rather Donald Trump wasn't here and there was less disruption for them this weekend. As we touched on, when Donald Trump arrived, we're told there will be a 20-minute disruption. I think it'll be much longer. I described the amount of helicopters and the security operation here. You could be maybe looking at up to an hour's disruption of play. As I said, some of the rounds here, Pat, took 6 hours, so you could have seen round three spill into Monday. And as I say, it would be quite ironic. Donald Trump's here to hand out the trophy at his own resource, yeah, and there is a chance that play could spill into Monday.
0: Now, you can't second guess the security people, but to me, the idea of going back to Dublin Airport in the Big Beast and then hopping on Air Force One and then choppering to Doonbeg, I mean, I've flown to Clare myself in a chopper, and you do it in less than half an hour. And then one of those choppers, much faster than that. Why he's not taking off from Deerfield and going straight to the course and being there well in time for the start of the third round, I do not know. Anyway, that's another question. Barry, thank you very much for joining us from Doonbeg.
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0: Well, we had our own great excitement yesterday when Cian took all the cash, but there's more where that came from. 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If it happens to be to your phone, answer within 5 rings, tell us the amount in the machine, and then we give you the money. And if you don't answer, we keep calling until we find our winner. 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Text play to 57557. And now, some of the texts coming in. Presidential greetings. Catherine Connolly told Trump to catch himself on, and she waved the wooden spoon at him and told him to memorize the poem. Otherwise, no golf. Another one. What a total waste of time and money. I'm disgusted that he's even on our island. That's from Conrad in Killorglin. And interesting, the number of legal figures, we heard it reported in the 10 o'clock news, who are opposed to this visit because they see what Donald Trump is doing to the legal system in the United States, making a mockery of it, and therefore they wanted to speak out to oppose his presence on our reasonably legally sound island. Now, still to come, Tusla has found its own way around the solicitor's strike by hiring privately. We'll speak to that solicitor about what it means. But next, a newspaper review of what the papers said on the 12th of September 2001. That was the day following 9/11.
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6: On the phone, we do have Jennifer Oberstein, who apparently witnessed this event. Jennifer, can you hear me?
16: Hello?
6: Hi, Jennifer.
16: Hi, Katie.
6: Hi. Can you please tell me what you saw and give me any information about what's going on there?
16: Yes. It's quite terrifying. I'm in shock right now. I came out of the subway at Bowling Green. I was heading to work in Battery Park at the Ritz-Carlton Hotel, and I come out, and I heard a boom, looked up, and there was a big ball of fire. I'm now looking north at the World Trade Center, and it is the West Twin Tower, if I'm looking north. I'm in Battery Park right now, and you can hear the fire engines and the emergency crews behind me.
0: The emergency crews behind me, and it indicates how little people knew at this early stage of the reportage of what happened on the 12th of September 2001. Now, it's interesting because I have in front of me, thanks to my next guest, a copy of the Irish Times of September the 11th. So this was what was on the newsstands even as the drama was unfolding. And to give you an idea of how life was pretty normal, the main headline, Cowan and Perez meet to discuss the Middle East situation. What changes? Foot and mouth risks sink ploughing event. That's a big story, really, for Ireland. Bush hopes to revive sagging US economy with tax rebates. RUC questions man about boys missing for 27 years. More project work proposed for the Leaving Cert. That's a story that ran and ran. And interesting that the price of the Irish Times on September the 11th, 2001, was £1, that's £1, 127 in euro, because we had made the conversion, and 75p in the sterling area. Now, Barbara Holmes is a News Talk reporter, and she's also the daughter of a man I worked with in RT, Micheál Holmes. So it's great to have you here, Barbara.
26: Thank you.
0: Now, you discovered this trove.
26: I did. A couple of months ago, I was helping my parents clear out some of their belongings and organise some of their belongings. And I came across this box and opened it. And on the very top, it was clearly a stack of newspapers, but on the very top, there was the copy of the Times from Wednesday, September 12th, 2001. And it's a really striking front page because it's a full length of the broadsheet paper. There's a bright blue New York sky and the Twin Towers as the second plane hit the South Tower. And there's a great big orange fireball. And behind it, there is the North Tower with the smoke streaming out of it before they collapse. And it's a really visceral dramatic image, and that's repeated across. I've got a number of papers, both UK papers and Irish papers.
0: Okay, very the Irish Examiner, images. Armageddon, thousands feared dead in terror attack on America, and it's a full page. It's a broadsheet form in the Examiner. The chief suspect already shown there. You've got Osama bin Laden's picture there. You've got Bush's reaction because he was, attending a school children's reading event at the time. And then a headline, A Nation Terrorized. And any of the papers that we go into, I mean, it's not just one page, two page, three page. It's multiple pages right through the paper.
26: Multiple pages. And some of the British papers as well have pull out special segments. There is one in the Times where they go through minute by minute screen grabs of what happened. And it's quite interesting because it's, I believe, Michael Gove writing the article on that, who later became on to become a cabinet minister in the UK. But there's the footage, the pictures are quite dramatic. And I've worked in broadcast news for a long time and worked in television broadcast news in the UK. And there's quite strict controls on showing these images now. They're quite traumatic images when you think about it, because they are the exact moment thousands of people died. And on the inside pages, there's pictures of people falling from the buildings.
0: There's a famous picture, Falling Man, which is has very limited use these days because
26: absolutely
0: they know who the man was, and there he is going to his death.
26: And there's pictures of bodies being taken from the rubble. There's that famous iconic photo of Father Michael Judge that's on the front page of the Irish Independent. And then a couple of days later, I've got some of the weekend papers as well. His funeral is on the front page of the papers over the weekend.
0: It's interesting looking. I still have the Examiner in front of me. Famous skyline altered forever as twin towers are obliterated. Airport chaos as flights are forced to land. Stranded passengers in frantic calls to relatives. New Yorkers weep with fear. Now, that's just one paper. You have the Independent
26: The Irish Independent on front of me as well. War of the Worlds, and that's quite a common theme across some of the headlines, the thought that war has started. And we know it would go on to become a 20-year war on terror that would claim about 4.5 million lives. So this day one, the sense of it being the first day of a sort of changed world and a new conflict is really palpable across the pages of these papers.
0: The Irish Sun, the day that changed the world. Again, a picture of the Twin Towers in flames as the aircraft hit the second tower, and then inside, carnage. And that picture I mentioned, Falling Man, which you don't see anymore.
26: There's quite a few different photos of people falling from towers. And again, you think about the decisions that would have to be made to put this in the paper, because it's such an unusual, unprecedented event. And they are wall-to-wall, pages upon pages of these pictures.
0: And then there's a kind of a slow-mo, a series of pictures of the plane going into the second tower. Mm-hmm. 1, 2, 3, 4, and then the explosions right up to 8 when the fuel on board the plane obviously explodes and does the damage. Irish hearts go out to President Bush and the American people. And it goes on and on and on. War zone, it's Armageddon. Chaos as workers ran for their lives, and pictures of people covered in that terrible ash. Mm-hmm. And of course, we now know, thanks to the efforts of the New York mayor, that the response of people to the toxic air and so on was hidden from them, you know, that they might get cancers and so on. Again, the Sun on that day, page 27, a full page picture of Osama bin Laden.
26: Mm-hmm. There is. And there's some interesting analysis in the British Independent. There's an article in that by the late, great Robert Fisk, who interviewed Osama bin Laden several times. And he talks about what is going to happen now. And I'll just read you some of what he wrote in it. America is at war, and unless I'm grossly mistaken, many thousands more are scheduled to die in the Middle East and perhaps in America too. Some of us warned of the explosion to come, but we never dreamed of this nightmare.
0: Now, it's interesting. I've been listening to The Rest is Classified at the podcast, and they were doing a series on 9/11 and how much was known. And there were warnings. Mm-hmm. Osama bin Laden had not been behind the door in saying that, you know, there was something going to happen and it was going to be something very big. So they did know. We're often talking nowadays about how much Netanyahu knew about October 7th. Mm-hmm. This on a different scale entirely. But mm-hmm. there were intimations that Osama bin Laden and al-Qaeda were planning something really big for the United States. And yet it was missed. You had people training as pilots who had barely any English and who didn't practice takeoff and landings. Mm-hmm. They only practiced flying the plane. Mm-hmm. So they never intended to land those planes.
26: And even in that early first articles to come out after September 11th, there's questions being raised in some of the articles about what's known, security risks, what needs to be done now. So those questions were quite surprising early on.
0: I'm surprised at the depth of the reporting. Mm-hmm. is fantastic.
26: It is. It's absolutely fantastic. And you can tell, there's quite an interesting thing I noticed. You can tell some reporters were sent down to the scene immediately after the first plane hit. And there's a difference in the writing style between those who witnessed the collapse of the towers and those who were maybe writing analysis of it. Their sentences are short. They're quite immediate. I can find a piece here from the Daily Express where one of their journalists was sent down. If I just grab it, it's on page 12, there's a writer called Laurel Eyes, and she writes, "Suddenly there was a terrifying loud boom. I saw one of the towers lean, and the people around me started shouting, then screaming, 'Run, run!' And we all tore down the street." This is real immediacy, visceral sense.
0: I was looking at this at the Daily Express yesterday, 88-page special edition. It is pretty much all about what happened on 9/11. In the centerfold, which is a double spread, "World on the Brink." And people really did believe that war was at hand. Mm.
26: As you say, a lot of things were known, but it's quite interesting what wasn't known. Because if you look, there's very little mention of United Airlines flight, the one that crashed, Flight 93. There's just one article that I came across sort of mentioning it in detail, and there's speculation that article that it crashed because perhaps the air sprays closed quickly, it was trying to crash into an airfield, trying to land at an airfield. And we now know that that was taken down by the passengers.
0: And again, the final words heard on that, because the guy was on the phone to the authorities saying what was happening, and it describing that someone had their throat slit, and you know, the heavies were on board keeping that bay, but they knew what was happening in New York because they were behind a schedule, as it were, and they were allegedly heading either for the Capitol building or for the White House.
26: Yes, it was believed to be heading towards Washington, D.C.
0: And the guy, his last words, "Let's roll." Mm-hmm. And himself and a group of like-minded passengers had a go. They brought the plane down, killing themselves and also the hijackers, but perhaps saving countless lives.
26: And that is outlined in the weekend papers, but on the following day, on the Wednesday, that story hadn't yet been told.
0: Extraordinary. I think this is a treasure trove.
26: It is.
0: You mine them well.
26: I will. I'm sure my dad will make sure I mine them well.
0: I don't know what else Michal has sequestered away.
26: Oh, there's plenty of treasures in the attic.
0: Anyway, Barbara, thank you very much for joining us and sharing those stories and those images with us from the day after 9/11. Now, we will be talking to our reporter Emily Keegan in New York, watching everything unfold yesterday at the commemorations. That's a little later on in the programme. We'll talk to Sean Defoe at Farmley House following the visit there. I note that they are still talking, Micheál Martin and himself. Micheál, of course, got the reputation of being a pretty good Trump whisperer from his visit to the White House for St. Patrick's Day. So we'll see what happens there, because the papers were all reporting during the week that he was going to press Trump on Iran. And it struck me a bit like the Skibbereen Eagle keeping an eye on what the Tsar was doing. But next, coming up on the programme, in the middle of that legal aid dispute, the solicitor who's been employed by Tusla to represent teenagers in court.
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0: With an ongoing legal aid dispute, child and family agency Thusla has had to dip into its own pockets and privately retain a number of solicitors for vulnerable young people. Owen O'Sullivan is a partner in Powderly Solicitors and has been privately retained by Thusla, and he joins me now to explain what's going on. Owen, good morning.
28: Good morning, Pat. Thanks for having me on.
0: Now, tell me this. Do Thusla normally secure representation through, if you like, the public system for children in their care who require legal representation?
28: Yes, Pat. So I would have worked down in the Children's Court in Smithfield for the guts of about 5 years exclusively representing young people who have been up on offences. And that would have included children who would have been in the care of Thusla. And under the previous system, they would have, and this is, they're automatically entitled to legal aid. But unfortunately, at the moment, given the current dispute, there are no solicitors working down in that area at present, especially those with the relevant expertise in juvenile justice. So it would have been unusual for Thusla to reach out to privately retain a solicitor to look after

0: fees for the children appearing before court because the scheme that's been introduced by the Department of Justice is failing them.
1: And will the Department of Justice come to this particular party anyway? Because an offer has been made, and we know it's still the subject of ongoing dispute between the solicitors and the minister. But is the minister prepared to offer, as part payment perhaps, to your company, is he prepared to pay?
0: Specifically in relation to my representation paid by Cooslet, no, I haven't heard anything from the Department of Justice in relation to that. The only communication is through Cooslet, who have agreed to cover the fees. I suppose where we're at is with the whole thing is we're waiting for, I suppose, the Department of Justice to come and directly engage with us, as per, I suppose, the Taoiseach and Tánaiste's comments during the week. The Law Society President suggested a mediator to try and bring this to a close. And we've narrowed it down to two net issues, which even could be implemented on an interim basis. If that were to be done and the department were to engage with us, that would mean we could all go back to work. These children would have representation before the Children's Court. It's very important that they do, for the simple reason that we need to move quickly with children, particularly these vulnerable children in the Children's Court. Early intervention is important to try and divert them away from criminal activity and the negative activity that came
1: before the court. What are the two net issues that remain?
0: The two net issues, Pat, that remain are simply the current scheme as it stands is a flat fee of €520 to cover everything. So that's all cases that a person could have before the courts and all appearances. It's unworkable, and it effectively means that we would be having to work for free when it comes to a number of cases. And I would say particularly with children, because the Children's Court takes a lot of cases to try and bring things to a conclusion. There's more of a supervisory role there.
1: When you say two net issues, I mean, isn't that the big issue? Because, I mean, the way the minister characterised it is that you could divide the docket into, you know, its constituent parts if there were many charges and get paid for each one, which he saw as maybe a scam. He may not have used that word, but that was kind of the inference that I drew from it, and he wanted to stop that scam. So when you talk about two net issues, that is the nub of it, not just, you know, one side issue that needs to be resolved. It's the crux.
0: See, I think there's perhaps a misunderstanding of how the criminal defence district court system works, in that we're not being paid separate certificates for every charge that appears before the court. There could be a group of charges all related to one case that would attract one certificate. And what we're saying is where there are separate and distinct cases that occur on separate dates, because they will all have their own different bodies of work to be completed, reviewed, to be disclosed, to be reviewed, guards to be liaised with, that they would attract a separate certificate. And to, I suppose, alleviate the minister's concerns about this handful out of hundreds of thousands of cases that he's referred to, we're suggesting a cap of five. And then on the other hand, where cases of longevity and complexity do go on, that after a number of appearances, what's been suggested is 10, another certificate will issue. Because at the moment, under the current scheme as it stands, once we reach the sixth appearance and every appearance after that, every other person in that courtroom is being paid except for the person representing the accused. And it's just unworkable in that instance. So we feel that these are quite reasonable. And even if they were implemented on an interim basis so that we can all go back to work, the department has said it's conducting its own full review of the entire criminal legal aid system. That could be implemented on an interim basis and see what happens with the full review.
1: A number of solicitors have signed back up to the minister's offer, have they not? And then there are maybe 20 might have signed up and 80 are left outstanding. Is that about the ratio?
0: I tell you, Pat, the vast majority of solicitors are not working at present. I think that is evident from the amount of certificates that have issued during this dispute. There's been a drop of about 93%. I know a number of people have come back to work, but it's still the very few. The vast majority are not working. It's a case that, unfortunately, the criminal system and the courts are in a sense of collapse. The minister said it's working effectively. I've been in the Children's Court a couple of times this week and last week. I've been the only representative there looking after a particular case. All the other children appearing are unrepresented, and we're all reading stories in the news of all these people having to go before the courts unrepresented. It is not working.
1: But what happens then? They get bail anyway, and maybe many of them are saying, this is great. No possibility of any punishment for the moment. It's deferred until this lot sort out their issues. I get to go free.
0: Yeah, like there's going to be a massive backlog of cases as a result of this, COVID-level style backlogs. Unfortunately,

0: children are going to suffer in the children's court with the cases that they have, and victims of crime are not going to have their opportunity to be heard and to bring some conclusion to their cases. The judiciary are being put in a very difficult position by this minister, as now not only do they have to deal with the cases that are before the courts and do their very important role, but they're also nearly trying to help people navigate the system and the hearings in the absence of a solicitor as best they can. That's not something that they should do. I feel they've been let down as well. So there's an awful lot of people being affected by this, and unfortunately, it rests with the minister to try and rectify it. We have made suggestions. We made them months ago at the end of July. There doesn't seem to be anything coming back from the Minister for Justice. The Taoiseach and the Taoiseach have said direct engagement is best, but we haven't heard anything from the Department of Justice. And we all want to go back to work. We all want to represent the people that we've represented before, and other people who need our help. I mean, solicitors aren't popular. It's not a popularity contest. However, we do a very important function, and people, when they need a solicitor, want to know they can get somebody who has got the expertise and is working in the field so that they can be properly looked after.
1: A final question for you. I mean, your colleagues who are trying to fight the minister, do they see you as a kind of a strike breaker?
0: Myself, no, because this is a case where it's not in relation to legal aid. This is very much around legal aid, and some private work has been completed by people. And unfortunately, they're very understanding of the fact that when you have a care team ringing you up, extremely concerned about the safety and well-being of a particular young person, they're desperately asking you to get involved to try and help. They understand that in certain circumstances you would have to act, but this is focused around legal aid. And myself and my colleagues are very strong in this, in that we feel the current scheme, which is a one-size-fits-all for something that just does not have one size, is going to be unworkable, going to fail the very people it's meant to protect, and it's going to collapse like the family law scheme where a flat fee was introduced and 60% of the practitioners withdrew from that then.
1: All right.
0: So unfortunately...
1: Yeah, Luke, thank you very much for joining us and throwing some light on the subject. But kids who are in the care of Tuisle are getting representation from Ono Sullivan, who's a partner in Powderly Solicitors. We'll have news next.
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1: Some of the comments coming in on Trump. I suspect, or at least hope, that the main reason the Legal Eagles are protesting Trump's visit is his sanctioning of the International Criminal Court and its individual judges, and the stated intention of his Secretary of State, Marco Rubio, to actively undermine the work of the court and ultimately to extinguish the primacy and indeed the very concept of international law. I think 9/11 was an inside job. The towers might have tilted a bit, but they came down like a controlled explosion, a false flag operation like Pearl Harbor. That tells us where this guy's coming from. What happened was the high temperature of the aviation fuel caused the protective surfaces on the steel to be burnt off, and then it softened the steel and it lost its structural integrity. And that's the fact of it. It's 9/11 every day in Palestine. The US and its allies are responsible for 4.5 million deaths since, and we roll out the red carpet for a mass murderer in league with other mass murderers. It's disgusting, from Mick in Limerick. But now it's time for the news.
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13: It's 11 o'clock. Good morning. I'm Jane McNamara. Donald Trump says America's relationship with Ireland will continue stronger than ever. The US president has spoken to reporters following his meeting with Taoiseach Micheál Martin at Fermoy this morning. His two-day visit to Ireland began with a courtesy call to Áras an Uachtaráin to meet President Catherine Connolly. President Trump says he's looking forward to travelling to his golf resort in Doonbeg to watch the Irish Open.
14: So it's very exciting, and I'll be going down later, but we're doing business. We've had some discussions on trade and various other things. We have a big relationship with Ireland, and that'll continue stronger than ever. But it's still, we're doing very well. The two countries do very well together. We've had a long, but I would say it's never been as good as it is right now. So it's thank you for hosting us. And I know you're going to the Irish Open tomorrow.
15: Yes.
14: You're going to spend the whole day there.
15: All day there, yeah.
14: And you're going to see some good golfers, that I can tell you.
15: Absolutely. Looking forward to it.
14: Yeah. Thank you very much.
15: Thank you.
13: Meanwhile, a major security operation is underway in the capital. According to government sources, up to 3,000 American security personnel and other staff are travelling with President Trump. And Garda Síochána has declared an extraordinary event, with Gardaí to carry out 10,000 12-hour shifts over the course of the weekend. Commissioner Justice Kelly says they've been receiving support from their international colleagues.
16: We're in an international network with other police agencies and forces. So similar to a lot of the work we've done around the EU presidency, there will be officers from other police forces here working in collaboration with us, particularly around certain specialist areas.
13: A man arrested in connection with the murder of Mark Cullen in South Dublin has been released without charge. The 39-year-old was shot dead on Kill Avenue in Dunleary on the 5th of July. Gardaí arrested a man in relation to their investigation on Thursday. He's since been released while a file is prepared for the DPP. Gardaí say investigations are ongoing. And champagne from this summer is likely to have a stronger alcohol content. Following France's hottest summer yet, some producers in the region say an unusual harvest has forced them to increase their alcohol content. The Irish Independent reports the champagne houses are usually under strict guidance to limit the drink's alcohol to 13%, whereas now some will increase it to 15%. That's it for now. More in an hour.
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20: Good morning, I'm Sean Hussey. Starting with golf, where Shane Lowry holds a three-shot lead into today's third round at the Irish Open. The Offaly man will tee off from 11 under par after his course record 62 at Trump International in Doombeg yesterday afternoon. Defending champion Rory McIlroy is back out today from 2 under par, while Tom McKibben is at 5 under. While Europe lead 6 points to 5 over the USA at the Solheim Cup in the Netherlands, Leona Maguire is on course in the only remaining match of this morning's foursome session. She's currently all square with Esther Heinzelt against Jennifer Kupcho and Rose Yang with two holes to play. To the League of Ireland next, where Shamrock Rovers' lead at the summit of the Premier Division has been cut to 3 points. Jason McLennigan and Aidan Keane were on target as St Pat's picked up a crucial 2-0 win over their title rivals Rovers last night. Elsewhere, Bohemians won 3-2 away to Galway United. Derry City snatched a late 1-0 win at Shelburne. Waterford and Dundalk drew 1-1 at the RSC, and Sligo Rovers lost 2-0 to Drogheda United. While Arsenal boss Mikel Arteta says his team are bracing themselves for an unbelievable atmosphere at the Stadium of Light when they face Sunderland tonight. The Gunners can move 3 points clear at the top of the table. Elsewhere, Liverpool host winless Fulham at Anfield. Chelsea play Hull. Crystal Palace take on Ipswich. Aston Villa take on Nottingham Forest. And Keith Andrews' Brentford go to Bournemouth. While Tottenham will seek their first points of the campaign when they take on Everton later. To access three free off-the-ball podcasts a month, download the Go Loud app now.
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13: Rain mainly in southern areas for the rest of today. Heavy at times with localised flooding and thunderstorms possible. Drier elsewhere with some sunny intervals and scattered showers. Highest temperatures 16 to 21 degrees. 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
1: Thank you very much, Jane. Well, Donald Trump has left firmly and his motorcade is crawling its way across the Phoenix Park to Deerfield, the residence of Edward Walsh, the US ambassador to Ireland. But Sean Defoe was at Farmley. Sean, good morning.
21: Morning, Pat.
1: So, how did it go?
21: Look, it's always a bit of pomp and ceremony, isn't it? Like from minutes before he arrived, when they had a red Henry Hoover out hoovering the red carpet to make sure there was no leftover leaves or debris that had been falling here in Farmley, and obviously the huge pomp and circumstance coming with that massive motorcade, which is still making its way behind me. I think Donald Trump passed me about 3 minutes ago in the Beast, and the motorcade is still making its way past the doors of Farmley as he heads on, as you mentioned, to Deerfield. They did a brief press conference inside, probably about 20 minutes at all. I think the most extraordinary thing that he said, certainly not anyone's bingo card, was he said that he was in favour of a united Ireland and that should happen now. His exact quote being that it's going to happen eventually. Why not do it now? It would be a feather in everyone's caps, but that obviously the British would have something to say about that, which I quite imagine they will.
1: All right. So no embarrassing moments in that press conference. I mean, the Irish press corps have a lot of questions they'd like him to answer. Did they press him on Iran, on Gaza?
21: Yeah, certainly through questions on both of them to him. When it came to Gaza, he basically said that, you know, obviously this isn't the case, but said, look, it's relatively peaceful there now, and that's all thanks to us. And basically took credit for what had gone on and for there not being as much bloodshed now, I suppose, as there had been at different points, but very much was on that fold. That led to the inevitable question, well, what about all the protests that are happening across Ireland today because of what you have been doing in the Middle East and in Palestine, and the fact that many people, many Irish people, think you're a warmonger. And he said, kind of played it off in typical Trump fashion, said that, well, he hadn't seen any protests himself on the way in. They mustn't be that big. And I'm sure they're friendly protests was his exact quote to that. On Iran, he said that he thought that the conflict was going to end soon, claimed that Iran was dragging it out until after the midterms to try and damage him and the Republican Party, and that when it does get resolved that the oil prices and energy prices are going to fall massively. Of course, he said that in the White House back in March as well, when he said that they'll drop like a rock, which obviously didn't happen.
1: Now, he was asked whether it was a shouted question or one that was audible to the President, whether President Connolly had raised the issue of Gaza with him. Did he have an answer for that?
21: He seemed to almost forget what he had discussed with Catherine Connolly less than an hour ago, because a couple of things were asked about. One, just the general question, what did you discuss with Catherine Connolly? And he deferred to one of his aides, who said that they had a wide-ranging conversation on a number of issues, including energy and the availability of different energy sources through Europe. Presumably he means drilling in the North Sea there, which he's talked about quite a bit in the past, which would be pretty much anathema to Catherine Connolly. But then he was asked to follow up, did you discuss Gaza? Did you discuss the Middle East? And he kind of went, did we discuss the Middle East? Well, we discussed a lot of things, and went off on a tangent as if he almost was so inconsequential to him that he couldn't remember.
1: Now, the good or the bad news is that he confirmed he will return to Ireland for the Ryder Cup.
21: Yeah, which I think the Taoiseach got a good laugh and a little bit of a shock about. Now, he also said that it should be held at Turnberry, which is obviously his own resort, and then said, well, they make these decisions 10 years out, don't they? The Taoiseach very clear to point out that it is at Adair Manor, it's Ireland that have it. So we're going to get to repeat all of this again, Pat. He's going to be back again for the golfing and all the pomp and everything else that comes with him.
1: And finally, last question. We saw Micheál Martin display his talents as a Trump whisperer in the White House before St. Patrick's Day. Was he as accomplished today, do you think?
21: I thought he handled him pretty well. Yeah, I mean, look, it was a lot of Paul Mossing at the start, talking about sport, not only the Irish Open, obviously, that's happening, but also gave him kudos for the successful hosting of the World Cup as well. And that was kind of always going to be Micheál Martin's in today, from talking to his advisors, that he would soften him up with talking about the golf and then bring up the Middle East, bring up Ukraine, bring up the things that are of importance to him. Certainly escaped unscathed, albeit now loaded with the expectation of delivering a United Ireland immediately.
1: All right, Sean, we may hear more for you before the end of the programme, but thanks for the moment. Thank you very much.
0: News Talk's Cash Machine.
1: Well, we had our own great excitement yesterday when Cian took all the cash, but there's more where that came from. 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Now, still to come, Gilbert O'Sullivan on his latest compositions and his tour. But next, live from New York, News Talk's Emily Keegan on yesterday's solemn events.
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1: Now, if you were watching TV at all yesterday, you could not but be aware that solemn memorial events were being held in New York to mark the 25th anniversary of the 9/11 attacks. Our multimedia reporter Emily Keegan has been in New York all week, speaking to people impacted by the events of the 11th of September 2001. Emily, good morning.
27: Good morning, Pat.
1: Now, what was it like being there during this anniversary?
27: Yeah, it was very strange, I have to say. I think if I wasn't here with the sole intention of covering the 9/11 anniversary, if you were just a standard tourist walking through the streets of New York, and if you weren't around Ground Zero, I'm not sure you'd even really know that it was the week of the anniversary. I was quite surprised to find that the anniversary almost got lost in New York. Like, of course, this is one of the biggest cities in the world. And if you were just walking down Times Square any day other than yesterday, it would be very easy to forget the week that we're in. It kind of just seemed to blend into everything. But there was a lot going on. A lot of it up until yesterday was happening behind closed doors. So you would catch glimpses of it as you were walking around. Like the odd billboard would show maybe a first responder who had lost their life, an image of them coming up. But other than that, it was kind of you had to seek it out. And now I, of course, was seeking it out. And as I said, there were a number of events throughout the week. And when I arrived at any of those, it immediately reminded me why I was there and how much hurt is still being felt by people in America and, of course, across the world from these attacks. And people have, of course, been travelling to the city all week from across the country because many of them would have left New York after the events and they've come back to attend the anniversary commemorations. And many of them, of course, are family members of victims, survivors and first responders to the scene that day. And being here and also watching the news coverage, I think it's quite easy to forget that it wasn't just the planes crashing into the Twin Towers that happened that day, but nearly 3,000 people died and many of those were also at the Pentagon and on board Flight 93, which crashed in Pennsylvania. And I caught up with Craig Lukey, who is a retired lieutenant from Fairfax County Fire and Rescue Department, and he actually was one of the responders to the scene at the Pentagon that day.
2: I was working that day, and the TV was on. We saw that one of the towers was on fire. We didn't know what would happen. And then we happened to see, though, the plane go in. So we all automatically started packing up to go to New York. And then the plane hit the Pentagon, which is right down the street from where we were. So then we diverted and went and helped the Arlington County Fire Department. One thing that I do remember was everyone was trying to come out of Washington, D.C., and we're the only thing going in. And everybody looking at us as we're driving towards the Pentagon, they were petrified. You can just see it in their eyes. And once you arrive there, the FBI and everybody is trying to pick up pieces of the plane to make room for us to go in. And there was fire was still burning, burned for like 3 or 4 days. I'm born and raised in the Washington, D.C. area, and to see the Pentagon being struck like that, being a hometown person, that was very unreal.
10: And what was it like for the people that you work with? Like, I imagine this is something that you're still dealing with today. It was quite a traumatic event.
2: It is traumatic. And when you ever have something that scale with that many people involved and that many fatalities, it's very moving. Furthermore, you know what's going on up in New York, and because we're a brotherhood, sisterhood in the fire department, I actually ended up knowing some of the people that were in the towers. The sheer scale of everything just took a long time to just understand what's going on. We were there for about 14 days, and in order to take care of the recovery and get to the black boxes of the aircraft, you had to shore up the building because it was falling down. So a lot of the work that we had to do was trying to clear it out so they could find the evidence and also keep the building from falling further down.
10: How does it feel every year when this anniversary rolls around for you?
2: I do remember a while ago, I ended up being on an airplane to take a flight. It happened to me on 9/11 day and didn't realize it. So I'm sitting in my seat, and then it was a weird feeling. It's like a little bit of panic thing. It's like, just calm down. You know, it's weird how it can affect you, but it doesn't come back out unless there's like a trigger or something to bring it out. Because I think us in public safety, we have a good way of compartmentalizing everything. But if there's a little trigger that brings it out, it's like then the memory comes back. But I think the brain wants to keep it away.
1: And that's Craig Lukey, a retired lieutenant from Fairfax County Fire and Rescue Department. So, Emily, what kind of events were actually taking place throughout the city yesterday?
27: Yes, of course, the major one that everyone will know and anyone would have seen on the TV yesterday is the private family event, which takes place at Ground Zero, the site where the Twin Towers once stood here in New York. And the names of the nearly 3,000 people that died were read aloud. And there were also 7 moments of silence for those who've died during and since the attacks. There was a new 7th moment actually added this year for the nearly, or the more than, in fact, 9,000 people who've died as a result of 9/11 related illness since those attacks. And the fact that the event is private doesn't actually stop people from turning up to stand outside and pay their respects from there. So there were thousands of people gathering all day, and again when the gates to the memorial opened for public access, and it was a really emotional scene down there. I don't think there was a dry eye in the area once 8:46 a.m. rolled around, the time that the first tower was struck. And then of course across the city there were also people marking it at Times Square. There was a moment of silence at 11 minutes past 9, and all the billboards actually went black and showed that time of 9/11. And then it continued throughout the day. There was, as I said, thousands of people going to that memorial. But at night, we of course had 2 beams of light which shone up to evoke the memory of where the towers once stood down in Lower Manhattan. And many of the main buildings that people will be familiar with in New York actually lit up blue throughout the night as well. And that was from dusk until dawn here in New York. And across the country as well, there was major buildings in many cities who decided to shine blue to pay tribute to those people who died. There also have been many, of course, charity events all week and wreath laying ceremonies and masses and so on. But one very close to Ground Zero, which was open to the public, was the ringing of the Bell of Hope at St. Paul's Chapel. And people might recognise that name because this chapel became a refuge for the first responders in the months following the attack. And at that event, I sat down with Lisa Benenson from Trinity Church, who told me more about the chapel's story.
14: Just 100 yards from where the towers originally stood, and from the moment the first tower went down, everyone was sure that this chapel would burn. And you know, it stood here since 1766, you know, always a place of comfort for this neighborhood, and we were terrified. But these sycamore trees out back famously saved it. And of course, in the days immediately after the towers fell, we opened the doors to first responders. And this just became this incredible place of rest and recovery and remembrance. For 9 months after, we kept it open to the first responders. And they were burning through shoes every day on the pile, and companies donated boots so they could come here for fresh clothing and a new pair of boots and to get a hot meal and to shower.
10: I've read some of the letters from school children inside the chapel. I mean, how many of those were coming in? Like, it seems like the whole country was knew where to send the hope that these first responders really needed.
14: Yeah, no, thousands of letters. We've saved a selection which you've seen inside, and they're just extraordinary. We were getting, there's a big poster inside from that came from Oklahoma, first responders, police, firefighters, and so on there. You know, a huge portrait of support from them. You know, I think people had to have some place to put that emotion, and St. Paul's sort of became that. And, you know, really, you know, we have done this service every year from the first anniversary on, and I think that this is a moment to come and find not only a place to remember and to mourn, but also a place to hope.
1: And that's Lisa Benenson. Now, this year's official memorial event, Emily, was surrounded by a bit of political controversy, calls for New York City Mayor Zoran Mamdani to stay away from the event. Now, was that a topic of discussion on the ground?
12: Yeah, absolutely. And of course, we already know that it's a very divisive time here in the US under the current administration. But I had no idea really how obvious that would be until I was standing there. And there was countless arguments between people on the sidewalk. Like, crowds were gathering around people who were in really heated debates about whether or not Mayor Mamdani should be at this event, because more than 100,000 people who all claim to be families of the victims of the attacks, now of course there's no way of actually confirming that if they are or not, but they've signed a petition calling for the mayor not to attend the ceremony. And among the people actually calling for him to stay away was former New York City Mayor Rudy Giuliani, who was the mayor at the time of the attacks. And of course there's a bit of tension between them this week, because Mamdani's office has released more than 170,000 previously hidden papers revealing that the city knew that there was toxic air in the area of Ground Zero when first responders were at the scene, and the city was telling them essentially that there wasn't. And Mamdani has pretty much accused Rudy Giuliani of lying to the city. So it was interesting to see if they would speak to one another. And Mamdani did attend, and he was seen shaking hands with Giuliani. And then he later told reporters that they exchanged pleasantries, but wouldn't elaborate on what that meant. But as I said, there was a lot of people there who didn't want the mayor there. And when I tried to get an answer out of people on the ground about why, there wasn't really a clear answer. And it seemed to me that it all came back to the fact that he is a Muslim. And this is a thing, there's a lot of Islamophobia around these attacks, of course. And the final person to actually read a name aloud at the ceremony, Michael Maserati Jr., who read out his father's name, actually called out Islamophobia following that, and said that he spent his whole life seeing people use the tragedy to hate on his Muslim brothers and sisters. And this is all part of a bigger issue of Islamophobia. And the Muslim community in New York and the world, of course, immediately became a focus for many people who were afraid following these attacks. So I sat down with Mohammed Moaz, who's president of the FDNY Islamic Society, and he was 12 when 9/11 happened, and says a lot changed for Muslims after that.
13: You know, all I remember pre-9/11 was having like such an amazing childhood. I knew who I was. You know, I from a young age, I knew that I was a Muslim. Like, there was no question about it. My parents raised me Muslim. I've been fasting for Ramadan since I was 7 years old. And I knew my religion to be something beautiful and something peaceful. And almost immediately after 9/11, I grew up having to defend what that was. I grew up having to defend what it meant to be Muslim. I never worried for myself. Like, I always think I was a pretty tough kid. New York has a way to make you tough, you know, whether you wanted it or not. But growing older, I did worry for my nieces and my nephews, mostly my nieces who decided to wear the hijab pretty young. I worried about my mom, worried about my older parents.
10: It's 25 years on from the tragedy now. Have things gotten better? Have they gotten worse? Have they stayed the same? How do you view things now?
13: There are times when it's better and then there are times when it's worse. And a lot of it has to do with kind of what the narrative is at the time that's being pushed. I think there's without a doubt we're in a better place than where we were. The more that they tried to talk poorly about Muslims, I think the more it made people kind of curious. You know, like, at the very least, it's kind of like know your enemy, right? And I think when people decided to look into Islam more, they saw that none of that had anything to do with what we were about.
10: Just as a New Yorker, as a general New Yorker, how does it feel to be in New York this week, 25 years on from the attacks?
13: It's sad, you know, like when you started asking me in the very beginning about life pre-9/11 and post-9/11, I almost got a little bit emotional because New York City has always been my home. And one of the biggest issues is that as Muslims, we went straight into a defensive mode because almost instantly we were being attacked, that we didn't even get a chance to grieve our city that we love and our home that we love and the people that we lost. We never had that opportunity.
1: And that's Mohammed Moaz. So, Emily, the mayor did attend, but there was another major political figure who did not. President Donald Trump, he chose to stay in Washington and mark the anniversary at the Pentagon, and of course now is in Ireland. How do the people of New York feel about that?
27: Yeah, that was a very interesting one. I think a lot of people in New York weren't aware. They were aware, of course, that he wasn't there, but they weren't aware that part of the reason possibly that he chose not to go is because he needed to make a quick getaway to Ireland to attend the Irish Open. And as I said, again, things are very divisive right now in the US, and there were a lot of mixed opinions of Trump at Ground Zero yesterday. New York is situated in a blue state, but there are a lot of people who would have a particular view about these attacks and would have had a particular response to it and have political views that they've shaped as a result of that. And politicians who do attend this event only do so really as a sign of respect, and they aren't given an opportunity to address the crowd. So Trump's presence wouldn't have made a huge difference, but many still would have liked to have seen him there. And he had made it clear that he wasn't going to attend and that Vice President J.D. Vance would be there in his place. So I spoke to some of the people at Ground Zero and asked them what they thought of the president not being there and if they even knew he was coming to Ireland to watch golf hours later.
3: I think that, like, he's a narcissist who is upset about the fact that he wasn't allowed to speak at the memorial. But, you know, J.D. Vance was here, so I guess that's somewhat of a good showing for the administration. But I think, you know, Trump's going to do whatever he can to make himself be in the limelight. And he knew not being here would get attention.
10: You might not be aware, he's actually going to be getting onto Air Force One tonight and flying to Ireland because his golf course is hosting a competition that he wants to attend. How do you view that he's going to watch golf, but he won't be here?
3: I've actually got a list on my phone of every single thing that I've disagreed with him doing. And I think it's just, you know, it's just one more thing that, like, most people will forget about tomorrow. But it's a laundry list of just disrespectful, narcissistic, self-centered, disgusting things that he has done and he has amplified.
15: I know he was invited because all living presidents are invited, but it has been a tradition here since the beginning that politicians do not speak at this event, and I think that is the right thing to do. It strikes me as petty and totally in character with the man that we know he is and the man that New Yorkers have known him to be for decades. He's a petty, selfish, vainglorious man who I'm glad he's not here personally, because it would become about him if he were here, but it's still disrespectful.
16: Don't know what people do, what they do. At least he had representation here. Can't be everywhere. Only God could be everywhere.
17: But it would have been nice for him to be here, to be honest, for the 25th especially since he's a New Yorker himself. But yeah, I don't hold him accountable. I'm not, like, disappointed. And the golf, I find it weird that he's, you know, the day after 9/11 he wants to do that. But again, the guy is getting older, and I don't know. So it is what it is, you know.
1: It is what it is. Emily, thank you very much for that brilliant reporting from New York. Now, some of the comments coming in, it was very odd indeed to see all the former presidents of the United States who are living lined up for the memorial while President Trump was on Air Force One en route to Ireland to watch golf. Sometimes you have to wonder if President Trump really sees himself as president, or does he feel a fraud and so feels that he cannot stand beside these real presidents who went before him. That's from David. And interesting thing from Sean and Tralee, I just hope nobody tells Donald Trump that the Irish name for Dún Beag actually means small fort. Surely a man who owns only the biggest and best things cannot possibly lower his standards to own a property on merely a small fort. I assume it'll be on the market immediately if he finds out. That's according to Sean.
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25: But I will tell you, I'd love to see it unified. I have friends on both sides. Great people. They're Irish people. How can they be bad, right? I'd love to see it unified. I think it would be a great feather in everybody's cap if that happened. It's going to happen eventually. You know what? The way I look at it, it's going to happen eventually. It will happen now. We're talking about it. And you got the right man over here to get it moving. But I think it would be a fantastic thing. Now, the UK will have something to say about it, obviously. But I think it would be a great thing. I mean, how can it be bad?
1: Just ask a few unionists, Donald, and you might find out how it might be bad were it to happen straight away. We may.

0: It's a real classic, a masterpiece, really. Alone Again, Naturally, as performed by Diana Krall and Michael Bublé. Now, when it comes to songs of our era that will be remembered well into the future, my next guest has been responsible for so many, including that one. He's regarded as one of the most enduring songwriters by artists as diverse as Paul Weller and C-Mat. He celebrates 60 years in the business and 80 years on earth, so it's great to have him in studio with me. Gilbert O'Sullivan, good morning and welcome.
1: Hey, good morning, Pat. Nice to be talking to you.
0: 60 years in the business. It sounds like a long time, but I'm sure you feel time flies.
1: I don't reflect that much and stuff. I mean, if somebody told me this is your 21st album you're releasing, and 20, surely that can't be right. But I mean, it's the key is however old you are, if you're doing something that you really enjoy and can't stop doing and don't want to stop doing, that's what gets you through that age barrier, because you're not sitting there thinking, I do the age, what am I going to do? I know what I want to do. I know what I like to do. You know, my family is good with grandchildren and stuff. That's nice. But on a worth it, as a songwriter, I love the craft and I'm there to battle out with anybody.
0: Where did that all come from? I mean, what were you hearing at home growing up?
1: Well, not much in Ireland when we left when I was seven. So musically, it would have developed in Swindon when I grew up.
0: But did mother or father play music, play an instrument?
1: Nobody, no. I mean, in Swindon, we had the piano in the house. Okay.
0: Okay.
1: But I mean, why would you have a piano in a working class family? I mean, you struggle with food and money and stuff. It's because parents felt that if their child could play the piano, they could earn a few bob in the pub at night time. So that was the thought process.
0: But the influences,
1: that.
0: I mean, listening to the radio. I mean, when I was young, we listened to Radio Luxembourg.
1: Absolutely.
0: That was the only place we found pop music.
1: Yeah, it was Carole King. Might as well write until September. That's how I heard on Luxembourg, listening. We had a big radio, so I would have to lie on the floor to listen to it. Yeah, so that was there. But I was the only one in the family musically inclined and stuff. Because one of six.
0: And you didn't go to train as a musician. You went to train as a graphic designer.
1: Well, I did college for 4 years at art school. Had a great time and stuff. The mix between music and art, very close together. So that was a great
0: period. And were you playing music in art school?
1: Yeah, I was in bands and stuff. You know, everybody wanted to join a band when the Beatles came out. Before the Beatles, there was Cliff Richard and the Shadows, but you didn't feel you could be like them. But when the Beatles came out, they were young, they were different, they wrote great songs, no musical background, they couldn't read music. So yeah. We identified with that, so we all wanted to be in a band.
0: Can you remember the embarrassing names of your early bands?
1: Well, the first band was a school band, so the Doodles. Mm-hmm. Second band was a youth club band called the Prefix. And the third was the big one, Rick's Blues, Rick Davis and myself. And we could have actually turned professional. We were that good. But the guitarist and the bass player were on apprenticeships. They didn't want to risk. Rick and I knew we wanted to be in the business. Rick needed to be in a band, so he joined a band called The Lonely Ones, which became a band called The Joint, which became Supertramp.
0: Wow.
1: And then I became me. So
0: you were Ray.
1: Yeah.
0: O'Sullivan.
1: Yeah.
0: And you became Gilbert. Why did you become Gilbert? What was the appeal of that name?
1: Well, the Gilbert O'Sullivan link is there, but for me, the what I liked about just calling myself Gilbert, I didn't call myself Gilbert O'Sullivan. I just liked the just Gilbert thing. I felt that if you bought the record by somebody called Gilbert, you'd see on the credits underneath the songwriter O'Sullivan. So I kind of liked the disparaging little bit going on there. And so, you know, but it was Gordon Mills who said in the end, when he took me on, he said, call yourself Gilbert O'Sullivan. So.
0: Now, the image of your early records, and it did change over time, was of kind of like, I was thinking like a newsboy with a peak cap, a bit of Peaky Blinders influences, which we saw in later years. Yeah. Where did that image come from? Because it was very telling.
1: Well, to begin with, it's just to be different. You know, when I wanted a career in music, the Beatles were the catalyst for how you looked. Their hairstyle was, nobody had seen that before. Collarless jackets, all that stuff. So that was a big influence, but it was impossible in 1967 to look different without having long hair and you know. So I created this character based on Charlie Chaplin. I used to hire the bobtail jacket that he wore. Mm-hmm. I used to hire from the theatrical costumers. The cap, putting based on the haircut. My haircut then was looked upon as freakish, but now, early pictures of me, maybe look like the most contemporary artist going the rounds, because with the cap and the Peaky Blinders thing and stuff, so... But yeah, so that led to that. I was proud of the image, but everybody turned it down. Every record company, CBS, Major Minor, they all turned it down. they wanted to work with me, but they just didn't like the image.
0: So how did it get through?
1: Well, because I demanded that they, if you want to make a record with me, you've got to accept the image. Then they said, well, okay.
0: You persisted.
1: I mean, obviously, if I'd looked like James Taylor, blue jeans, and I would have sold far more money records. Because if you think about it, as a college student in 66, 67, walking around with a Gilbert and Sullivan album was not going to be the most popular thing you could do.
0: And yet you broke through big time. You've been covered so many, many times by such fantastic artists, everyone from Neil Diamond and beyond. Mm. And Tom Jones, you mentioned him. Gordon Mills also managed Tom. The lyrical content of your songs, I mean, you're a poet as much as you are a songwriter.
1: Well, I wouldn't use the word poet. But
0: you are very conscious of the rhythm and the internal rhyming of the lyrics of your songs.
1: My very word-like. I mean, if you were a singer who needed the gaps to extend your voice, you wouldn't really want to be singing one of my songs. A lot of words in there and stuff. Mm. But I know Barry Manilow wanted to record it when he did an album of 70s music and stuff. But in the end, he didn't do it. And it turned out there's so many words that he wouldn't be able to... extend his vocal and stuff. But I mean, the process is fantastic, Pat, because you spend all the time sitting at the piano to come up with the melodies that you're going to need for the next future record and stuff. And so after a few days of doing it, nothing's coming. But you haven't wasted time, you've practiced, so that's good for you. So then you get the melody you like, you're really happy.
0: The melody always comes first.
1: The melody always dictates, it will determine what the lyrics would like. So that's that process.
0: Because it's interesting, you were bigger in record sales and popular appeal than Elton John for a period, and yet he always got the lyric from Bernie Taupin, then he put music to it, which is, I'd imagine, a difficult process.
1: Well, a lot of co-writer, Andrew Lloyd Webber doesn't write any lyrics. Mm. Tim Rice does all his lyrics and stuff. Elton Bernie does every single lyric, which is fantastic. Elton just does the melody and stuff. But I mean, it's then you sit down with a notebook to write the lyric and stuff, and then you very often you don't know where you're going with it, what it will be. That's the love of it, because suddenly you develop a story, you develop the lyric you want. And you know, the average song has about 3 verses and a middle section. Well, you've written 5, and you're working on the 6th, and you're just battling with it. And somebody should be tapping you on the shoulder saying, what the hell are you doing 6 verses for? You're not going to be able to use 3 of them. That's because you start with nothing and you end up with so much you can't resist doing it. It's a fascinating process.
0: But editing, in fact, is a joy, really. It's the most disciplined element of the whole thing.
1: Yeah, very much.
0: Deciding what you discard.
1: Yeah, no question. I mean, it's not that you discard. It is discard.
0: It goes into the drawer, doesn't it? It's never wasted.
1: Yeah.
0: Now, the continuity in your career was interrupted by a couple of things. You were involved in litigation with Gordon Mills. Mm. And you were quite persistent. I mean, you're not one for turning, I suspect.
1: No, the relationship with Gordon was great in the beginning. He produced my records, Nothing Rhymed, Get Down, Alone Again, all that. He was the producer. The mid-70s, 75, 76, Gordon was spending more time in America, particularly with Tom and stuff. But I said to Gordon in the 70s, why don't you let me work, like Rod Stewart, let me work with an American producer? And Gordon said, basically, if I don't produce the records, nobody's going to do it. I said to Gordon, you know, I want you to be my manager still, but please let me work with other producers. It will benefit both of us. He couldn't agree that at all. So that led to the breakup.
0: Now, you did crack America.
1: Mm.
0: And not many artists at the time did. I mean, you mentioned Tom Engelbert was another one who cracked America.
1: First Irish singer to have a hit in America, other than Van, I think. So that was interesting.
0: That was interesting, yeah. and did you wear your Irishness much on your sleeve?
1: I was proud of that. I've always been proud of the fact that I was born here. And even though I left with 7, as a college student, I used to come over a lot and with Peter Rhodes, next door neighbour, who drove, because I don't drive. So we'd go to Killarney and everywhere and stuff. So I love that. You know, when I come back in Ireland, I feel like I'm a...
0: You don't drive. Never driven.
1: Never driven, no.
0: Because my image of where you live now, the Channel Islands, would be a Bergerac, going around these coastal roads, enjoying open-top sports car. That's not you.
1: Not me, no. It's my wife and my brother. Kevin, my brother, worked with me for years. Yeah. It's my father never drove. So maybe it's that. But I'd be a terrible driver. Jesus, my mind, because I'm always thinking music. I'd be bullying... I'd be a nightmare. So it's good I don't drive.
0: Mm. When you look back on your songs, and I mean, you've been writing 21 albums, and yet there are probably, there's a clutch of songs that people all know. And I look at my own children, and they would sing your songs, even though they were born long after they became hits. So do you have pet songs?
1: Well, the pet songs I have are

0: to the Three Arena on Saturday, the 10th of October, and that's part of a tour. I mean, do you get a huge kick out of relating to the audience?
1: Well, it's not so much a kick. I get an enjoyment out of it, the rapport that you have with an audience. For example, Bill Shanley and myself have been recording, performing together now for the last few years. And the wonderful thing is that we used to get criticism with the band where people would say, you know, if the band were really good, but a bit loud, we couldn't get to hear the lyrics and stuff. The great thing with the two of us now, Bill and I, it's up close and personal. The intimacy is there, and they get to hear the lyrics that they want, that they like and love. If every song was "Baby, I Love You," maybe I'd be in trouble. So at least there are interesting things that I...
0: There's always a story.
1: That I write about.
0: There's always a story. I mentioned litigation earlier and you and Gordon falling out. Now, you had a very successful litigation subsequently with a hip-hopper. I've forgotten his name.
1: Yeah, Biz Markie. He was the biggest rapper at that time before the Jay-Z's and all those came along.
0: Biz Markie. Yeah. And now, you had to go at him. Why?
1: Well, because he wanted to use a part of Alone Again in his recording. They used the intro and looped over that so many times. And I said no, but he went ahead and did it anyway. So I had to fight that case to get that stopped. But the great thing was the judge at Merrick, and he was a gung-ho judge. And he turned around and said, because this was September maybe, coming towards the Christmas season, he said, if the Warner Brothers, if they don't get this record stopped immediately, I'll have every Warner Brothers record that's scheduled to come out stopped, prevented. Well, the S hit the fan. And by the time we got back to the office, the lawyer's office, it was all
0: settled. And the idea was that if anyone sampled stuff from then on, from you or from anybody else, they had to pay.
1: It set a precedent. Yeah. It's the first time that we'd had that. I had a letter not long ago from a woman who hated me. She says in the letter, she hated that I imposed that because it meant she had to pay if she wanted to. She said, but now, in the second half of the letter, she said she's really happy that I did it because for some reason she's now in an area where it makes sense and it's good and proper that people get permission to do these things.
0: How extensive is your tour?
1: Well, it's big. We're doing about 20, 30 dates. After the arena, we go back to the UK about 20 days. Then in early spring, we go to America. Then we have Scandinavia and Europe. And so it'll all tie in. The best promotion for an album, Pat, when you're bringing one out, is not to release it and sit back. Get out there, perform, meet people like yourself. That's the way to promote your product.
0: Anyway, it's been a long time since you and I were face-to-face. Late Show, a long time ago.
1: Yeah, I remember it distinctly because of the song called So What.
0: Well, it's great seeing you again.
1: We've been around a long
0: time.
1: We've
0: been around a while. You know. Gilbert O'Sullivan, thank you very much for joining us on the program.
1: Thank you, Pat.
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7: On Dunbeg, Dunbeog, better watch out. They might just be renamed Dunmore, or maybe Dun America. Who knows? Anyway, Gareth Mullins is with me now, executive chef at Anantara, the Marker Hotel and at Forbes Street Restaurant, co-host with Gary O'Hanlon of the Dishing It Out podcast. And you've got food fit for a Trump.
8: We do, yeah. We have a couple of real American recipes here. First one I'm going to do is crispy chicken wings with Crozier Blue. That's a little bit of an Irish nod to this one with a Crozier Blue creme fraiche. So chicken wings are quintessentially the most American dish, mm-hmm. I think you can, especially when you're over there. So this one, we're going to cook them in the oven. You need 16 jumbo wings that I want you to joint. So you're just going to split the smaller piece away from the bigger piece. The butcher will happily do that for you. The seasoning... it's quite important. So it's 3 tablespoons of plain flour, 1 teaspoon of baking powder, which is the magic ingredient here. That's what makes it go nice and crispy. 1 teaspoon of smoked paprika, 1/2 teaspoon of cayenne, 1 teaspoon of onion powder, and 1 teaspoon of salt and black pepper. Mix all that together. Toss the wings in there. Leave it for about 15 minutes. And then you're going to lay those wings out onto your tray that goes into the oven, like your grill tray. Mm-hmm. So they're elevated up off the tray. Preheat your oven to 180 degrees. Pop them in there for about 30 to 35 minutes. They go super crispy. Really delicious. I love to serve them with a Crozier Blue cheese creme fraiche. That's 100 grams of Crozier Blue. 100 grams of creme fraiche, good squeeze of lemon, little bit of salt and pepper. You don't need too much salt because the cheese obviously does the hard work there. And a little bit of celery that you peel, cut it into battens, pop it into iced water. That's make sure that it's nice and crunchy. A classic American chicken wing.
7: Okay, now you want to make a burger, but not a beef burger.
8: No, we're moving away from the beef burger this time. I'm doing a Cajun buttermilk chicken burger with crispy slaw and ranch sauce. So all the American classics here. So 8 chicken thighs, and I know a lot of people aren't crazy on chicken thigh, but they really hold much more flavour. You need 200 mils of buttermilk and a couple of cloves of garlic. Marinate your chicken thighs for 4 or 5 hours in the buttermilk and the garlic. What happens here is the acidity in the buttermilk actually tenderizes the chicken. Then we need a seasoning. So this time we've 200 grams of flour, 1 teaspoon of smoked paprika, 1 teaspoon of dried oregano, 1/4 teaspoon of cayenne, salt and pepper, and again, some of that onion powder. All you're going to do is marinate your chicken, then you dredge your chicken through that seasoned flour, and then it goes into a fat fryer. So it is American, right? So you kind of really need to deep fry these. Set your fat fryer.
7: Your air fryer, not
8: you can
7: this.
8: Do it on an air fryer. If you're doing it on an air fryer, put a little bit piece of parchment paper on the bottom, and I drizzle it with a little bit of oil. Then sit them in and drizzle it with a little bit of... You need the oil, you see, to get the flour coating to go nice and crispy. Or if you haven't got a fat fryer, you can do it in a little small pan or a wide base pan, about 1 inch of oil, and shallow fry them. For the country or the crunchy slaw, 1/2 head of cabbage, couple of carrots grated, 1 onion finely sliced, some mayonnaise, salt and pepper, and very quickly the ranch, 200 mils of mayonnaise, 200 mils of sour cream, clover garlic, bit of parsley and chopped dill, some lemon juice and tomato ketchup. They're all the American classics. The recipes are up on my Instagram.
7: Why do they call it ranch, do you know?
8: I'm not really sure. I'm sure it's something got to do with...
7: the cowboys.
8: Yeah, it has to be got to do with the cowboy lads. Must be. Certainly not the Indians, I don't think.
7: So, anyway, what do we do? So, assemble it.
8: Yeah, so all we're doing, so to cook the chicken, as I said, you're going to shallow fry them, you've made the slaw, you've made the ranch, pick up a couple of burger buns. When you're, after you've cooked the chicken, you have to cook it twice. So you into the fat fryer to blanch, then take it out, hurry the temperature up to 180 and cook it again. And then all you do is toast your buns, smear the ranch dressing on either side, plenty of that slaw, and then the crispy Cajun chicken. This is real proper weekend cooking for me, and I'd definitely give it a go if you don't, if you're sick of watching Trump. At least you're going to eat his food. So,
7: well, he's actually speaking at the moment in Deerfield in the Phoenix Park, and we'll be reporting on the rest of his activities as the day goes on. And then he heads down to Doon Beg, and we were just wondering, where are all the lads staying? The 3,000 people.
8: I know, but I mean, the golf is on down there, so I think Doon Beg are probably having a good weekend from a business point of view. So,
7: great stuff. Anyway, Gareth, thank you very much for joining us. Gareth Mullins, Executive Chef at Anantara The Marker. And that's all we have time for. Don't forget, our items from today are uploaded as podcasts, which you can listen to on the Go Lad app. Just search for The Pat Kenny Show. My thanks to our team, the editor Emer O'Shea, producer Killian de Butler, researchers Simon Keane, Stephen Daunt and Molly Coleman. Stephen McClune was on sound. Up next, Tech Talk with Jess Kelly. We'll be back tomorrow at 10.
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10: It's 12 o'clock. Good afternoon. I'm Jane McNamara. Donald Trump says he'd like to see a united Ireland, adding that it's going to happen eventually. The US president made the remarks following his meeting with the Taoiseach this morning as part of his two-day visit to Ireland. Political correspondent Sean Defoe has more.
11: Donald Trump is now at Deerfield for a bit of a party that's happening with invited guests, including ministers at the residence of the US ambassador in Dublin. Earlier, he had met with the Taoiseach Micheál Martin, and they discussed a wide range of issues. But that press conference throwing up a few surprises, including the US president saying that there should imminently be a united Ireland.
12: You know what? Well, look, it's going to happen eventually. It will happen now. We're talking about it. And you got the right man over here to get it moving.
11: He also seemed to forget whether or not he had discussed the Middle East with the President, Catherine Connolly, when they met earlier on, and dismissed protests that are happening around the country at his visit.
12: I didn't know there was a protest. It can't be a very big one because they're all over Ireland today already.
11: And in some further bad news for those protesting, Donald Trump says he plans to return to Ireland this time next year for the Ryder Cup when it's held at Adair Manor. Sean Defoe at Farmlea in Dublin.
10: Meanwhile, President Catherine Connolly gave the US President three gifts to welcome him to Ireland. In them, she drew reference to Ireland, travelling and forgiveness. Jessica Woodlock reports from Ars na Uachtaráin.
13: Donald Trump left Ars na Uachtaráin with presents, amongst them a St. Bridget's Cross, a book about the voyage of St. Brendan, which tells the story of a Kerry monk travelling the Atlantic, and a collection of poems from Michael Longley. The Ars's official note about the Belfast man's poetry describes it as spanning war, love, nature and art. Of particular interest is a pointed reference to just one sonnet, entitled Ceasefire.
10: And the inaugural Liffey Festival gets underway in Dublin this afternoon. The event will run in tandem with the annual Liffey Swim. Racing gets underway from midday with the women's event up first. The men's race is then due to start at 1:30. Events outside the water will run along the quays throughout the weekend with historic tours, live music and street theatre all on offer. That's it for now. More in an hour.
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14: Good afternoon, I'm Sean Hussey. Starting with golf, and Leona Maguire picked up her second point of the week at the Solheim Cup this morning. The Cavan native, alongside Esther Heinzelite, came from two down at the turn to beat Jennifer Kupcho and Rose Zhang on the final hole. Maguire has been sent out again in this afternoon's four-ball session. Maguire has been sent out again in this afternoon's four-ball session alongside Nastasia Naudo. Europe have a 7-point to 5 lead over the Americans. Well, day three is underway at the Irish Open in Doonbeg. Offaly's Shane Larry will tee off at 2:30 with a 3-stroke lead after his course record 62 yesterday. Defending champion Roy McIlroy is due off just after 1:00. He's 9 shots back. Soccer next, and Shamrock Rovers' lead at the summit of the Premier Division has been cut to 3 points. Jason McLennigan and Aidan Keener were on target as St. Pat's picked up a crucial win over their title rivals last night. Elsewhere, Bohemians won 3-2 away to Galway United. Derry City snatched a late 1-0 victory at Shelburne. Waterford and Dundalk drew 1-1, and Sligo Rovers lost 2-0 to Drogheda United. To the Premier League, where Arsenal can move 3 points clear at the top with a win away to Sunderland this evening. Kick-off at the Stadium of Light is at 8:00. From 3:00, Liverpool host winless Fulham. Unbeaten Hull go to Chelsea. Crystal Palace take on Ipswich. Aston Villa play Nottingham Forest, and Keith Andrews' Brentford go to Bournemouth, while Tottenham take on Everton in the 5:30 kick-off. To access 3 free off-the-ball podcasts a month, download the Go Loud app now.
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10: Rain mainly in southern areas for the rest of today. Heavy at times with localised flooding and thunderstorms possible. Drier elsewhere with some sunny intervals and scattered showers. Highest temperatures 16 to 21 degrees. 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
15: Yeah, you're very welcome along to Tech Talk. This is Jess Kelly with you here on News Talk. Coming up over the next hour, we'll hear from the MD at Microsoft Ireland about their new research that shows how AI is impacting jobs. We're obviously going to take a look at that super expensive foldable phone from Apple. And Derek Riley of Nevo.ie is going to join me with the guide to buying a smaller electric vehicle. As always, you can email the show techtalk@newstalk.com, or you'll find me on Instagram at JessKellyNT.
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17: iPhone Duo starts at $19.99.
15: Yeah, that was John Ternus, the new CEO of Apple, unveiling the iPhone Duo, which is their first foldable phone. I'm sure you've heard a lot of people giving out about the price, particularly the dedicated Apple fans who have been loyal to the brand for many years, waiting with bated breath for this type of innovation from the company. And some of them are saying that they're just priced out of it, starting in and around the $2,000 mark, right up to $4,000+ if you want to get the 2 terabytes of storage plus Apple Care, which I personally, now I don't have the money to get one, but if I did have the money to get one, I'd be getting the Apple Care Plus, because you want to have the protection and the peace of mind that if something happens to the screen, you can get it repaired and it's not going to cost you an arm and a leg. So it's very expensive, and I would love to know your thoughts. I really want to hear from the dedicated, lifelong Apple fans. What are your thoughts? Are you excited by the design and the innovation, the slightly smaller screen that's, you know, 5.6 inches when it's closed over? And then the, in my opinion, better aspect ratio of the larger screen when it's unfolded, content appears to look much better. You don't get those black bars that I was talking to Pat Kenny about when we were discussing the Google and Samsung phones last week on the Pat Kenny show. So content will look better. The phone itself is interesting. I really want to know how comfortable it is in the hand when it's folded over and how intuitive it is as well. Because as I said, you're getting the smaller screen than the standard smartphone when it's closed over. And then the bigger, slightly more awkward size when it's opened out. I've been reviewing the Samsung and Google Folds for the last number of weeks, putting them side by side, using them individually and so on. And as cool as it is to unfold the phone and have that full screen experience, I haven't, aside from when I'm forcing myself to do it as part of the review, I haven't found the full use case for having that larger screen. Maybe I'm in the minority. If you are a loyal Fold user, let me know, techtalk@newstalk.com. But I'm delighted to say that our dear pal, Derek Riley of Nevo.ie is with me now. Derek, how are you?
18: I am very, very good. It's a busy time. Listen, I know every time of the year is busy, but after the summer break, a lot of manufacturers go, I think it's time we launch some more cars. And you have been keeping track of me, Jess, and you know I've been doing a bit of traveling.
15: Yeah, there's been a lot on the agenda, which is obviously great. And, you know, we kind of mentioned it on last week's show in terms of phones as well. And obviously we got the new iPhone this week too. So I feel like once September comes, all engines are fully revving in terms of products for Christmas and then also in the world of cars, and I'm sure looking to get interest and, you know, pre-orders and whatever install for next year's cars.
18: Mm-hmm. Yeah, okay. 271, it's a big period for it. When we launched our first EV show, we did it in February just because we said we'd try it, and it was so successful that industry in Ireland said to come back again in November of the same year. So yeah, this end of Q3 coming into Q4 is very much that time. And I suppose you've also got for tech on your side, Jess, is Christmas and buying presents for people. So yeah, it's busy.
15: We've spoken about, you know, the family EV, we've spoken about the larger EV, but let's focus a little bit on the smaller side of EVs. What have you been looking at?
18: So back to back. So this week we had the unveiling and first drive of the Volkswagen ID Polo. We've also had the unveiling of the Dacia Spring, which is their new version. We've had Audis with their A2, and we've had Cooper Raval about to launch in Ireland. So Jess, of that menu there, board, smorgasbord of offerings, where would you like to start?
15: I really want to start with the Volkswagen ID Polo because I am such a fan of the Volkswagen EVs in general. I think I say this to you, but anytime I get one, because I get a lot of taxis and whatever, into the ID3, I think it is, like, I just think they are gorgeous cars. So I'm intrigued to know what the Polo offering is.
18: So they've gone away from the numbering convention and they've gone back to the word marks and the brands and the names that we've known for years. The amount of people that would have started their driving journey and their first car was an ID Polo, or the driving instructor used an ID Polo, because it is the perfect size car. It's not too big, it's not too small. It's a real Goldilocks zone and it sells very well in Europe for them. So this was going to be the ID2, and then the management at Volkswagen said, why are we looking at Polo as our brand name? People know it, people love it, people trust it. Let's turn this into the ID Polo. And that's what they've done. They've said it is going to be smaller than the ID3. It is Polo sized. And Andy Mint, who is the designer for Volkswagen, he said, we don't want to make this look too futuristic. We want to make it look like a Polo in the new era, the 2026, 2027s. So it's a bit sleeker, but again, unmistakably Polo. And it just has the ID number or letters in front of it to identify that it is fully electric.
15: Yeah, so I saw the pictures that are up on Nevo.ie of it. It is a classic Polo looking car. But I have to say, and maybe this is just my eyes and the images that are there, it looks slightly more like the edges have been softened. It's not as kind of boxy as the traditional Polo.
18: Yeah, and that would be with the aerodynamics as well. And so it's slipping through the air will give you that extra couple of kilometers of range. So when they are designing it now, they are thinking about aero, that there's no need for a front grille, so it's very smooth. It has some beautiful light signatures front and rear and a light bar, but it will be very iconic Volkswagen and also a very iconic Polo when it's out in the road. But practical car, 4 to 5 adults, a good size boot, and it's using a different type of suspension setup in the rear, so you have a massive footwell. And so if people don't want to see the video, you'll see that I was able to fit my carry-on suitcase, backpack and jacket in underneath the boot floor, and then you still have the boot. And so really utilizing that space and the benefits of that electric platform. And one thing that they've brought back, Jess, is they have brought back buttons.
15: I was just going to say, because I'm looking at the interior of the car now, and like, my brain is trying to, as you were talking there, my brain was like, do we like this or do we not like this? Because there's an awful lot of buttons, which is great. So you still have the touchscreen center console thing. Then your speedometer and all the rest is on, that's obviously another screen behind your steering wheel. But then I'm counting 75,603 buttons. Is that right?
18: This is what people wanted. They didn't want haptic. They didn't want touchy slidey. They didn't want shiny glass. They just wanted buttons. So yes, Volkswagen said, well, okay, you want buttons, we'll give you buttons. So there are buttons on the steering wheel and there are buttons on the center console underneath that driver display, and underneath the infotainment screen in the middle. And so that's just, and really what it's down to, people just didn't want to be able to drive along and be able to turn up the heating, turn down the heat and turn up the fans without having to swipe and press a screen. And this has been asked for since the Volkswagen ID.3 came out. So a lot of talk about this. And also you'll see in that picture, Jess, you may notice they've gone a bit retro with some of their UIs, user interfaces, and you can choose a retro mode. So it has old worldy dials and buttons and lights. And even if you see on the center screen, it has a tape cassette. For those of us old enough that remember that. And what they're looking at is the driver display is actually a duplication of a Mark II Golf from the 1980s. So there's a bit of nostalgia. And they said when they handed this car out to influencers, the younger generation, and they turned on this retro mode, it came back after a couple of hours of driving with retro mode still on. So the next generation seems to like it. It always comes around. I reckon flares are going to come back at some stage, yes.
15: I think they're already back. That'll give people an insight into your fashion icon status and indeed mine, because I say that with such authority. I do like the look of it. I also do, my brain is at time to catch up now, and I do think the buttons are better. I remember being at a radio conference last year, and I think I told you at the time, one of the guys giving a demo of listening to the radio now showed his young daughter trying to open traditional radio. And it was something wild, like 17 clicks or something like that, and trying to navigate a touchscreen, faffing around. It is just a bit arduous. So I do like that. What's the crack in terms of range with this car?
18: Up to 441 kilometers on the big battery, over 300 kilometers on the standard range battery. And so, yeah, you know, lots of range for what we need here in Ireland. So it's perfect if you want that bit extra. And then if you don't think that 441, so probably real world, just under 400, you can step up into the ID.3 Neo, which has a bigger battery option as well. So if range is your thing, there is a Volkswagen of that ish size that will get you further if you want it. But I think that this is going to be a game changer. I'm hearing rumours that it's already sold out in Europe.
15: Left and right. Okay.
18: Yeah, and prices starting at 19,885, so coming in underneath that 20,000 euro mark, and that's after the SEAI and VRT grants here in Ireland. But if the scrappage scheme comes back, that could be potentially another 5,000 off, and so you're getting an ID Polo. Now, it's trend. Finish trend is there one of the trim lines. It would be basic inside, like your boot wouldn't have carpet on the sides of it and stuff like that. But if you're getting a car for 15,000 euros, brand new, that shape, that size, with 300-ish kilometer range, I think they're onto a winner.
15: Yeah, okay. I really like the look of that. And again, in terms of, like we've spoken before about, there was a question I think the last time you were on about a car, like, you know, the second family car, and are they better off keeping their diesel main car and then having an EV as the second runaround to take the kids to school and all the rest? I assume this would slot in quite perfectly there.
18: Absolutely. And there's families out there that this could be their main car. And today, this week, we've seen oil prices going over $100 a barrel. So that will have a direct impact on petrol and diesel prices. So more and more people are going, do you know what? I just want to control that cost and make sure that we're able to get a full tank, in essence, of electricity at a much more affordable electric price.
15: Okay, awesome. Well, that is the Volkswagen side of things. So going from a car that I really like to one that I absolutely instantly despise the look of, the Audi A2 e-tron.
18: Oh, yes. You cut deep.
15: I know.
18: It's the same family as well. It's Volkswagen Group. So they are technically cousins. You've just, oh my goodness.
15: Well, this is the ugly cousin. Let's call it that way. It's the ugly cousin from down the way.
18: If Audi Ireland are listening, I don't agree with Jess's take on this. It is an acquired taste. So this is a, what they call an aero hatch. And that's with that sloping roofline at the rear. Very smooth. It's going to be the most efficient Audi ever made because it is so cut through the airish. But you're, is it the colour, Jess? Is it the grill?
15: I'll tell you now. So listeners, like, again, I'm having a look. If you're listening, no matter where you're listening, obviously if it's safe to do so, pull out the phone, go to nevo.ie and look at the picture of this, right? So From the front, it looks grand, but the front lights are very, very, very, very thin. The grille is too big. It's the back of the car and then the handles on the car that I have an issue with. The back looks like the car has been cut in half. You know when you cut a loaf of bread and then it's kind of not in the middle of the loaf of bread, you've just cut off the end of the loaf of bread. It looks like the tail of it's actually been cut off. And then the handles would irritate the heck out of me as well. They're kind of just floating in midair. Thoughts, feelings?
18: Yeah, it's prize-winning radio, this, Jess, you know what? It is. People are going to have to go and have a look at this if you don't know it already.
15: Sorry, my description was flawless. Everybody knows.
18: True, the bit of a bread that you cut off at the end.
15: Yeah.
18: How would people not associate that with the Audi A2? I don't mind it, and it is, I am more, or why did I do it? They did it because aero, they did it because of range and more practicality. You're getting 2 centimetres more headroom in the rear. And so there's definitely reasons behind it, but the styling of it won't be to everybody's taste. The little aero handles on the doors, again, very much for aerodynamics and style. So, Jess, I don't think you're going to be getting a Christmas card from Audi on the back of the A2. Would that be fair to say?
15: That would be fair to say, but also, I'm not going to lie. If I don't like it, I don't like it.
18: Yeah, and not every car is for everybody, and that's the joy of choice.
15: It is, but also they're not losing anything because I can't drive. So like, they're literally, it's just an opinion. But what I would say is on the internal side of things, I do like the inside. I do like that elongated, the infotainment system being connected to the dashboard.
18: It's a curved screen. Yeah, it is nice. And it's not, you can see it's going to be a nice finish. So this is going to be the premium ID.3 Neo. So this is going to be coming in at a higher price point of under €40,000. We suspect we don't have Irish prices yet. It has, if you see on the mid-centre console as well, a lot of the Volkswagen Group are gone with these Qi wireless charging pads with the magnets in them.
15: Mm-hmm.
18: So a lot of the newer phones, iPhones and the newer Pixels with Google, the 10s and the 11s, have that magnetic ring. So your phone is sitting right where it needs to be for, I think they're 25-watt wireless chargers as well. So technology-wise, fit finish-wise, it will be premium, it will be Audi. It will be their most affordable electric vehicle because at the moment Q4 is the smallest EV that you can get from an Audi. But this will be coming in. And they just felt that there are people out there that want the premium four rings and want a smaller EV, and so they're catering to that. So we will see more of this. Maybe it's the colour, Jess. I'm gonna come to you when I get that car. I don't think it's going to be coming in that green colour. Somebody did describe it as the Eddie Rocket secret sauce colour.
15: Yeah, look, it's avocado-y, it's pistachio-y. I've no issue with the colour. It's just, in my humble, honest opinion, ugly. It does have Sonos speakers, though, inside, which is cool.
18: See, the tech is coming out you there now, Jess. So, yeah. It has the premium side of things. It has that partnership with Sonos. And they really do want to make sure that for the audiophiles out there, and in an EV, sound is huge. I mean, we might do a piece on this in the future, Jess, because there is no engine up the front clattering and banging. And so it is all about sound insulation, noise, vibration and harshness, but then the quality of the sound. So while you're driving along, number one, there's much less exterior noise, so it has to be good. But also if you're parked up at a charger for maybe 10, 15, 20 minutes and you're listening or watching a video or whatever it may be, the quality of that sound. So it definitely starts to become a USP on certain brands.
15: Yeah, I'd actually love to do that piece about sound in cars. And also, again, let me know your thoughts on this, techtalk@newstalk.com. I was in a vehicle recently and it was a taxi and it was so loud. Not only could I not hear the radio, but I also couldn't hear the driver who was trying to have a conversation with me. And I felt so rude because I kept on going, sorry, sorry. And it's because of the loudness of both the engine, the cars going by us. It was just... And you put that then in comparison to an EV, again, from a taxi point of view anyway, and it's kind of like floating on glass. There is a massive difference in terms of the sound quality, but also just the general noise of the cars as well.
18: And they have linked it to mental well-being and having that mindfulness, having that drive that's much more peaceful, much more relaxed. You're coming into your destination much less stressed. And so it is a direct correlation that once you drive an electric vehicle and realize how serene it is. I always tell people you need to go and take it for a test drive. And if it's for you, it's for you. But the people that go electric, they don't realize. And like you said, when you go into a combustion engine vehicle, they're like, oh my God, how did I drive this tractor in the past? Yeah. And so there are definitely benefits to going electric like that.
15: Moving on to another one that I do like, you'll be delighted to know, your blood pressure would be delighted to know that I like this one, the Dacia Spring.
18: Yeah, Dacia. There's a couple of different ways you can twist it, but the Spring. So we would have not had the first generation Spring. Then we had a facelift last year, 2 years ago, and they've said, you know what, we want to make this a little bit wider, a little bit longer, a little bit more rugged. And the Dacia Spring was launched in Paris a couple of days ago. My colleague Graham is in the video over on the Nevo channel. He did a great job with his first ever review. I'm actually looking over my shoulder, Jess. I think I might be getting the P45. But joking aside, it is a lovely chunky little A-segment car. Not the biggest range in the world, because this is very much urban, suburban. But I think the styling on it and the overall look of it, it's a four-seater, but it does have a good-sized trunk. It also has a tiny little frunk in the front. You love all these words, Jess, don't you? Gives you the ick, I think, if I remember correct.
15: I'm literally biting my thumb here to try and stop myself giving out to you, but go on.
18: And then on the entry-level trim, the ones that you're seeing the pictures of over on Nevo.ie is with a screen, but on the entry-level one, you will just have a phone holder and you'll download the Dacia app and it will give you the radio that you're listening to and stream, etc., etc. So built to a price, Dacia Spring is the most affordable electric vehicle currently in Europe and one of the most popular. And so we, on the continent, they very much like small cars. We kind of got away from that in Ireland, but I think with fuel prices and just practicality and parking, I think we're going to start to see a revival of small cars, and this one being electric and the way it's going to go, I think it's going to fit the bill as well.
15: Yeah, as you say, the one that the pictures are that I'm looking at are up on Evo.ie have the screen, but they also have a lovely balance between screen and physical buttons and dials, which I really like. It does, for me, this is what's in my head when I think of a compact car, but it's not like a smart car or anything like that. It is still, I do think it's a lovely looking thing.
18: Yeah, and we'll get a lot of fans, and it's in that new Dacia design language. So if you know the Duster, if you know some of the other models that are out there, it is going to fit right within there. They've done a great job with that company and the styling of it. Real boxy Tonka toy kind of shape and size. And those big bumpers are there for a reason. It is for urban environments. It is for the little bang. It is for the little tip. It is for the little, it's more about usability rather than having body colored bumpers that get scraped the minute you look at them. It is about urban living for sure.
15: What's the price point on this one?
18: Don't have a price on it yet, but we're suspecting even on the top trim to be coming in underneath €20,000. So at the when it was the Gen 2, when it was launched in Ireland a couple of years ago, it was coming in at, if I remember correctly, around €17,000. So I would be expecting it to be in around that, because it needs to compete against the likes of the BYD Dolphin Surf Mini. And so there are other models out there, the Citroen EC3, the ID Polo coming in underneath €20,000, which would be the next size up and segment of car. So this definitely needs to start mid 17,000, 16,000, 17,000, 18,000 euros to compete.
15: Okay, so again, just from the options that we've run through there, we're seeing that there is the competition is really heating up in terms of the lower end of the market, which is always a great thing to see. For people listening who might be considering, you know, again, the smaller run around for the school run, the shopping, the whatever it is, how should they go about differentiating what suits them versus what doesn't? Does this come down to personal preference of being like what I've said in terms of love the look of some of them, can't stand the look of the others, I want a touch screen, I want buttons, those little nitty gritties, because they all seem to kind of do in and around the same sort of thing?
18: Yeah, the range is going to be subjective as to how you drive it, etc., but it will be down to budgets. Some companies are giving you 0% finance on PCP, some of them may be a bit more expensive, so working out your monthly costs, working out exactly what type of range you need. So some of them will have a standard battery or larger longer range battery. Other practical things like, do I want a touchscreen? I'm happy enough using my phone, like you said, Jess. But it could be, are you leaning towards a bigger boot? Are you leaning towards more space for passengers in the rear? If you're a grandparent, you might have grandkids, and that's really all you're shutting around the place. And so, yeah, I need more leg room in the rear for the grandkids. I don't really need a huge boot. Some of them are prioritizing different ways of doing it. Now, some of them do it both very well, where they might have a sliding rear bench. So, for example, the Hyundai Inster has a sliding rear bench. So if you want more space in the rear, you want less space in the boot, vice versa. And a lot of the cars are brands are starting to mimic that feature as well. So you're not having to choose one over the other. And so even that Dacia Spring comes with just a very basic charging setup, AC only. And if you want fast charging, you can upgrade it and spend a bit more and add in it as an optional extra. But if you're constantly going to be just using that at home and you're never going to drive to Belmullet and you don't need the massive range and the fast charging, you don't need the fast charging option on it. So it is starting to become more of a pick what you want. And then it's down to style and color, et cetera, like that. Like you said, Jess, it's down to personal preference, but there's definitely a checklist of stuff that you need to consider everything. The reason somebody would be purchasing a potentially a new electric vehicle, a small one, is to save on running costs and an older petrol or diesel model. So understanding what's the cost to run, what's the monthly fees, et cetera, et cetera. What am I going to be paying back and what am I going to be saving then for that total cost of ownership?
15: So there's lots to consider. Do you know what would be great is if on 2 days in November there was a live show that had cars experts on hand who could answer some of these questions and give people insights. Does such a thing exist?
18: A really great idea, Jess. Let me see.
15: It's mine. My idea.
18: No, I've already registered the website and it is available now. The registrations are open for the Nevo Electric Vehicle Show in partnership with Bank of Ireland on the 7th and 8th of November in the RDS. We'll have over 140 electric vehicles, we'll have live demos, we'll have test drives, we'll have stages. We will do a bit more of an in-depth what's coming to the show in a couple of weeks, Jess. But registrations, when I say they're flying out the doors, I am not exaggerating. The amount of people that want to know more about electric vehicles and are interested in controlling that cost for a family, for a person, for a business, it is phenomenal. So we're really, really excited about this year's show, and we'll have some keynote announcements and guests, special guests announcing soon. So yeah, and people are saying to me, Derek, what cars are going to be there? So we're working very closely with the brands to make sure that they're giving us a list as to the new models that are going to be there. People are really, really interested. They're just finalizing it all at the moment. So we will have that list in a couple of weeks as to all the new models that'll be at the show.
15: Okay, great. Well, look, the tickets are free, but you do need to register. So head to nevo.ie, get your tickets, and we might see you there in November. I'll go down for a snoop. For the moment, Derek, thanks so much.
18: Thanks, Jess.
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15: Yeah, this is Jess Kelly with you here on News Talk. Earlier this week, Netflix confirmed the pricing for users in Ireland is going up yet again. It is going to go up around 12% for those of you on the standard plan, which will now be $18.99 per month. Those of us with the premium option, you're now going to be paying $25.99 a month, which again, it ties into what we were talking about a few weeks ago in terms of Disney. Somebody asked, should they get the ad option with Disney or continue to pay for the full whack? The cost of streaming is insane. It's getting increasingly difficult to justify the spend on a lot of the streaming platforms, for sure, in my house, and indeed the latest and greatest devices. But let me know what you think. techtalk@newstalk.com. Now, Catherine Doyle is the general manager for Microsoft in Ireland. She's been there a number of years now. The company has undergone significant transformation over the last few years, obviously like every single business. There's a lot of talk and a lot of focus on AI, but Microsoft recently conducted some new research to show the workers' attitudes and understanding of artificial intelligence in the workplace. And I spoke to Catherine recently, and I started by asking her to set out the stall and tell us a little bit more about this research.
25: Absolutely. Thanks, Jess. Great to be here. So this is the fifth year in a row that we have carried out this survey, and it's to show how work is evolving in Ireland, specifically in the context of AI for this particular survey, and what kind of trends and patterns are evolving, you know, generally in the workplace.
15: And one of the key standout figures that jumped out at me was that almost half of us are considering or reconsidering our career paths because of AI. What does that tell us, or what should that tell us in terms of our attitudes? Is this a great time of opportunity, or do you think that that figure is coming from a place of fear?
25: I think it's coming from a place of opportunity. What came out in the survey is that workers are building out their confidence and skills using AI. It's showing quite a large percentage now completely engaged with using AI on a daily basis to make their jobs better. It's also showing that it's improving their skills. So I think it's giving people confidence to move and maybe grow their careers. Whereas in the past, they might have stayed in companies maybe and built longer tenure. Now they're quite happy to move for better opportunity.
15: We obviously recently had the Leaving Cert results and the CAO offers and so on, and it was interesting to look at some of the emerging trends in terms of the courses that young people are interested in. But for somebody who's, say, 20 or 30 years into their career at this stage, should they be worried or actively looking to upskill to ensure that their skill sets are still relevant in 2, 3, 4 years' time?
25: I think you know the answer to that. I think they have to upskill. I think work now is something that's a permanent journey of learning and upskilling. And in fairness, for most of the customers that we would deal with and talk to, age has not been a barrier. We have found, you know, workers embracing this at all ages in the workplace. I think a key driver of that is the fact that, you know, the personal productivity side of AI makes, you know, your role a lot easier to actually operate, and you can get through work more efficiently. So I think that whereby we saw maybe 2 years ago, there was a little bit of reticence and, you know, thinking about, you know, what they would do with AI, we're finding from this survey, it's showing that broadly everyone has jumped in.
15: Yeah, it's interesting. One of the most stark stats was that almost 90% of people are using AI, saying it's improving their quality of work. I suppose for those of us who are using it every day, it might be a no-brainer. But for someone who's still a bit apprehensive, what are some of the gateways for them to utilize AI in day-to-day life? Like, what are those scenarios that mean you don't need to have a PhD to be able to get the benefit of it?
25: Yeah, I actually don't think you need a PhD to achieve it at all. It's really no more complicated than using it. It's, you know, download it on your phone, download it on your laptop and use it even for basic stuff, you know, looking up general things that you might be interested in, topics, etc. And just getting comfortable with how to interact with AI on whatever device or platform you use is probably a great starting point.
15: One of the areas of concern that I would have, though, and I'm saying this as somebody who uses it every single day, is that the majority, if not all, of what I personally have learned has been self-taught or comes from watching tutorials online and just kind of getting knee-deep in it. Is there a job of work to be done to educate people not only on how to use it, but also how not to use it and when not to use it, and balancing those ethical, moral, legal, GDPR related queries that can sometimes arise from using technology like this?
25: Absolutely. I think it's really important that companies and organizations skill their workforce. It's also important that the leadership have the foresight to create an AI strategy, and also have an opinion in terms of how AI will be used and not used within their organization. And I think that needs to be widely communicated to workers so that there are some guardrails. I think, look, this is a great technology, but it's important that we walk into it with our eyes open. And that governance piece is absolutely critical to make sure that, you know, we deliver that ethical use of AI and make sure that we use it the way we want it to be used and not for anything else.
15: Yeah, one thing that, you know, I'm sure not everybody thinks of is the fact that Microsoft, you'd engage with customers across pretty much every part of society, from education and agriculture and everything in between. Have you seen an open arms welcome from that broad breadth of customers to this AI technology, or are there particular spots where there might be perhaps some apprehension?
25: We've seen from a worker point of view, which is what the index has shown, a broad you know, enthusiasm for it. And as you said, 90% have stepped in and are actively using it. And the survey did cover quite a broad spectrum of the workforce. But what it did show is that the frustration with employers for maybe not re-engineering back-end processes and maybe older constructs within organizations quickly enough. So workers, whereby they're finding AI is making life easier for them on their own day-to-day job, they're finding operating the machines of larger organizations and even smaller organizations around processes and bureaucracy is frustrating. And the call from the survey is for the sort of employers to change that and to evolve those processes quicker.
15: Yeah, this is something I've been thinking about, and I wrote about in the Business Post actually not that long ago as well, which is there's no denying that AI can help in terms of productivity and so on, but there is a risk of executives investing in certain solutions without fully understanding how it's implemented into the day-to-day of workers. What would your view be like, is it better for a company that's perhaps looking at how, when, where and why they're going to use AI to start with the workers and figure out the problem they're trying to solve, rather than putting a layer of technology over existing infrastructure and systems that may be outdated, perhaps it doesn't work, or perhaps there's elements of it that's just fine as it is?
25: Yeah, no, I think you're right. I think it literally is a full process re-engineer. So you're not trying to augment what you've already got by, you know, putting a plaster of AI on top of it. The real benefit and the better return on investment for a business is to look at the whole process, re-engineer it, and then figure out where you're going to use AI. But I think really understanding how the business processes work in the first place is going to be key to making that happen. And I think that, you know, sometimes it can be confusing as to where to start with that. So the call is to start somewhere, because it's something that does need to be engineered to make sure businesses keep pace, you know, competitively, and also generate the return on investment that they would be looking for from AI.
15: And obviously we have to talk about the elephant in the room, which is, you know, some of the very scary headlines that are doing the rounds over the last number of years, in that the robots are coming for our jobs, we'll all be sitting on a beach in a few years' time because there's no work for us to do, and so on. In terms of balancing the message of the power and capability of this technology without stating that we're all going to be unemployed, where would you see that being sort of the reality versus scaremongering on the Richter scale?
25: Well, we're not seeing, I think, a slowdown in work. In fact, the survey has shown that people, 46% in fact, are still suffering from burnout from overwork. So we're not seeing that come through in the survey. But I also think, you know, governance and policy direction in terms of how we use AI is really critical. I think it's not something that's like an annual one and done for a company. It's something that needs to be looked at on a regular basis. And because, you know, AI can be seen as just a technology, I think that would be a mistake, because it's not. It needs to be seen as a business change, a business process. So every leader in the organization, no matter what department they're in, needs to understand how they will govern and how they will use AI, you know, and what they won't use it for as much as what they will use it for. It's definitely not an IT department process, if you like. It's a like whole company responsibility in terms of how this will be used. And I think the companies that come to that conclusion the quickest are the ones that will transform their processes.
15: A few weeks ago, we had research from CyberSafe Kids about young people and screens, but also their use of AI. Now, I know this particular piece of research that Microsoft conducted and published focuses on workers, but I just wonder, having looked at and reported on the work that the company has done, in particular using the DreamSpace program to enhance digital literacy of kids around the country, is there an opportunity and perhaps a responsibility to do something similar when it comes to AI education for our young people?
25: Totally. It's something that I think from an educational system point of view, it needs to be integrated and understood. And I think that's something that is still being worked on as this technology evolves.
15: Yeah, another big area that we need to acknowledge as well is the impact on the environment. We know that data centers are needed to facilitate this type of technology. So in terms of balancing seesaws and so on, what's the Microsoft approach to acknowledging that and then addressing it as well?
25: So, yeah, Microsoft is very committed to driving, you know, sustainable advancement in terms of data center. In fact, last year we announced that we had actually hit our net zero from a data center point of view ahead of schedule. So we are very, very committed to that. As obviously the technology as well advances inside of the data center, you know, that's also getting a lot more efficient. So there's a complete drive from Microsoft perspective to ensure that our data centers, you know, comply and drive that sustainability strategy. And one of the key areas that runs through Microsoft is we only buy clean power. And that's something that we are very committed to in all our data centers.
15: Catherine Doyle, General Manager of Microsoft Ireland, thank you so much for joining me here on News Talk.
25: Thanks, Jess. Good to chat to you.
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5: 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A high-tech take on the classic. 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
6: Tech Talk at newstalk.com, as ever, is the email address. Or if you want to get in touch, you'll find me on Instagram at Jess Kelly NT. Right, let's jump into some of the emails that have come in this week. First up this week, we have one from Gar, who says, love the show. Is there anything you could do to help me with my calendar? I can't get rid of birthdays coming from my Outlook email account. I'm an Apple user and it's super annoying on all my devices. Hope you can help keep up the good work. Thank you very much for the email. So if the birthdays are coming from your Outlook or Microsoft account, the trick is to turn off the birthdays calendar in Outlook itself, not on your Apple device. So once it's disabled on Outlook, it'll stop the sync across all the other bits and pieces. So to do that, open Outlook in a web browser, go to the calendar, select add calendar, choose birthdays, turn off the turn on birthday calendar. So it might be enabled to just turn that off, close your Outlook, and then give your Apple devices a few minutes to sync. That should work. If that doesn't work, check if the birthdays are stored within the iCloud contacts. So again, go to the iCloud.com. Log in, go to your contacts and see if they are being synced through the Apple calendar that way. And that should do the job. So there you go. Thank you again for getting in touch. Next up this week, we have an email here from Trina, who says, hi Jess, I'm a social worker who gathers lots of information. I've not bought one, but is there a recorder called Pocket that could make my work so much easier? I don't think it's secure, so I've not bought one. Is there any device with the permission of people in the meeting that would be secure? So Trina, this is a really important question, and you've hit the nail on the head there in terms of the key part of this issue, which is the security, integrity, and then also the permission element. What I would say is, yes, there's a Philips Pocket memo, I think it is, and that is designed for people working in healthcare, legal services, and all the rest. But I do think you'd need to check with whatever organization you're working for in terms of their own privacy policies, GDPR policies, data retention. It gets quite complex quite quickly. So what I would say is check with your employer first. They might have certain devices that they require you to use. I absolutely agree. It could be game changing in terms of limiting the amount of notes you need to take and so on. But each sector, each company, each industry and so on, they will have their own policies. So I would recommend you just take a bit of time and check with those people first and then go from there. So I hope that helps. Next, we have an email here from Aileen, and this goes back to conversations we've been having quite a bit over the last wee while here on the program. It's from, as I said, Aileen, and she says, in relation to kids using tech, my 13-year-old got Snapchat last week when starting secondary school. So

0: Opposed to make friends, etc. All the chats and contacts seem to be going through Snapchat, but the spotlight, it's full of teenage girls and women showing cleavage, legs and speaking suggestively. I'm in shock. He has put his age as 13, which is his age. I signed up for Snapchat to see what I would get. My spotlight is safer than his. Full of meme type stories, etc. I've tailored his stories by going into interests and clicking sport. But Spotlight seems to be soft porn for 13-year-olds. Any views or have you heard of this? You're not the first parent I've heard of raise this concern, and I can completely understand why you're shocked. And I think you have done the exact right thing in terms of downloading the app yourself to see what other experiences and what you're targeted with and tailored to. And again, it's great that you went in and changed the interests and so on for your son. One thing is, Snapchat chats are essentially how many younger teens and preteens communicate. But Spotlight is a very different part of Snapchat, as you've alluded to there. It's algorithm-driven content, which is a bit more like what we see on TikTok and Reels rather than just the messaging. So what you have done is completely right. I would turn on the Snapchat Family Center, which gives visibility to the contacts and the activity and some content controls. I would also use the sensitive content controls as well. So that's within the Snapchat settings, if it's available within his account. Also, you know, have the conversation with your child as well. Actively encourage him to hide content and to report content and flag it as not interested if it's content he doesn't want to see. I do think having the open conversation is a huge part of this. But thank you so much, Aileen, for getting in touch. I really do appreciate your time. As ever, if you have any questions for me or if you have similar experiences you want to share, techtalk@newstalk.com. is the email address. Right, that is it from me this week. If you've missed any of the show, you can listen back in full on the Go Loud app or wherever you get your podcasts. Just search for Tech Talk. John and the team at Off the Ball are up next. I'll be back with Anton on Monday's News Talk Breakfast. But in the meantime, have a great weekend.
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11: It's 1 o'clock. Good afternoon. I'm Jane McNamara. Donald Trump has said he wants to see a united Ireland. The US president made the comments while meeting Taoiseach Micheál Martin in Fermly earlier. He also said he would like to return to Ireland next year for the Ryder Cup and played down protests at his visit. The US president is concluding the Dublin portion of his visit to Ireland and is now headed for his golf resort in Doonbeg to watch the Irish Open. Speaking at the US ambassador's residence, Donald Trump again referenced the possibility of Irish unity.
12: They asked me a question. What do you think about unification of Northern Ireland and Ireland? I said, oh, that's the next question. I gave a nice answer, I think. We'll read about it tomorrow. You know? That's one of those questions where no matter what you say, no matter how well you say it, there's no good answer, right?
11: Meanwhile, President Catherine Connolly gave the US President three gifts to welcome him to Ireland. In them, she drew reference to Ireland, travelling and forgiveness. Jessica Woodlock reports from Áras an Uachtaráin.
13: Donald Trump left Áras an Uachtaráin with presents, amongst them a St. Bridget's Cross, a book about the voyage of St. Brendan, which tells the story of a Kerry monk travelling the Atlantic, and a collection of poems from Michael Longley. The Áras' official note about the Belfast man's poetry describes it as spanning war, love, nature and art. Of particular interest is a pointed reference to just one sonnet entitled Ceasefire.
11: A man arrested in connection with the murder of Mark Cullen in South Dublin has been released without charge. The 39-year-old was shot dead on Kill Avenue in Dunleary on the 5th of July. Gardaí arrested a man in relation to their investigation on Thursday. He's since been released while a file is being prepared for the DPP. Gardaí say investigations are ongoing. And Lady Gaga has reportedly welcomed a baby with her fiancé, tech entrepreneur Michael Polanski. Details of the baby's name and sex are not yet known. In photos obtained by Page Six, the singer is seen carrying the infant while taking a stroll in Northern California. The pair have been together for about 6 years and have been engaged since 2024. That's it for now. More in an hour.
14: Behind the immersion, there's a switch no one understands. Behind that, there's a pipe no one knew existed. Behind that pipe, there's a tap with a washer so old it might be load-bearing. Behind all that, there are floorboards that open into the gates of hell. Behind that, there's Frank, called out for a leaky tap. Now he's excavating a house. We're Topline. Behind the trade, behind the floorboards, the tap, the washer, the pipe, the switch no one understands. Topline. We're behind your project.
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11: Rain mainly in southern areas for the rest of today. Heavy at times with localised flooding and thunderstorms possible. Drier elsewhere with some sunny intervals and scattered showers. Highest temperatures 16 to 21 degrees. 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
16: And you are welcome to Off the Ball Saturday here on News Talk. John Duggan with you through to five. Hope you're doing great around the country. What is coming up on the show today? It's been an interesting week. The GAA integration story, the arrival of the US President Donald Trump to Ireland for golf's Irish Open and experimentation with new rules in hurling. Journalists Orla McElroy and Roy Curtis will be with us about 2 o'clock to discuss the top stories. The former Ulster and Ireland rugby player Ryan Caldwell, he's got a new book out entitled White Lines, A Rugby Life Rebroken and Rebuilt. We're going to chat to Ryan about his powerful story at about 1:15. Football Saturday is always to come between 3 and 5. Let's check in, though, to start off the show with our reporter Tommy Rooney. He's at Doonbeg on day three of the Irish Open. Afternoon, Tommy. And we've got this unique situation that has never happened before and likely never going to happen again at the Irish Open, our national golf championship, that a sitting US president is arriving during the tournament.
17: John, how's it going? Yeah, you're very welcome to West Clare. Moody, grey skies around us here. The golf is underway for round three, but the crowds that are on the road here walking by the media centre are after witnessing a fairly remarkable dry run of what's going to happen when President Donald Trump lands here. It won't be too long. I'd imagine it'll be sometime between now and 2 p.m. He's obviously on his way to Shannon Airport first, where there are protesters gathering outside Shannon Airport at the moment. And then he'll make his way via chopper, via helicopter over to Doonbeg from the Shannon Estuary all the way across. He'll be landing somewhere a little between the third tee box and the 17th fairway, just where the cottages are in Doonbeg, a hotel that he owns, obviously, if anyone knows it down here. Like, it's hard to describe the security operation. It's off the scale. It really is. You were frisked this morning getting in. There was airport like scanners going through your bags and your equipment. I'm obviously covering it for radio, so I had a fair amount of electronic equipment that needed to be checked. You're shuttled in from car park 4, which is as far away from the golf course as you can get as part of the resort. Like, it's right up the far end over by the 12th tee box, the 11th tee box. And like, outside the hotel at the moment, there are members of the armed support unit with their Uzis. They're just waiting for the president to arrive. And you know, there's a bulletproof golf cart, John, just beside the media center. If the President Trump wants to go walkabouts during the play today, we are expecting him to arrive, as I mentioned, at some stage in the next 45 minutes. Play will, of course, be suspended, as has been mentioned already over the last little while. That is the expectation. For how long, we don't quite know. We've been told 15 minutes. But just looking at the amount of vehicles and motorbikes that were in that dry run there, I don't know how it could be 15 minutes. It's going to take quite a while to get him in here and for the player to resume. So there's a special box set up right beside the 18th where Trump will be taking residence during the tournament as well. But if he does want to go walkabouts in that bulletproof golf cart, it's obviously going to add to it. And logistically, that's going to be really interesting as well.
16: What's the reaction being, Tommy, among the competitors playing this week and the people on the ground in Clare to Donald Trump's course hosting this DP World Tour event?
17: Yeah, John, it's been a multifaceted response, as you can imagine. You know, from an official's point of view, as I mentioned, the security operation in Far Sunrise in this country, it's been remarkable. The amount of money that's been spent, the amount of resources that have been dedicated to this. And look, you can understand why that's happened. From a DP World Tour perspective, I'm not quite sure they've ran an Irish Open quite like this before. From a local's perspective, it's ultimately, you'd imagine, been taken in a practical sense. They've been looking at it in that regard. There's a Fáilte Festival in Doonbeg this week. You can't park in the main town, but people are being welcomed in. And, you know, obviously a lot of golfers are going down for their lunch in Morrissey's and Tubridy's and their dinner when their rounds are finished. And there's a lot happening. There's a lot of live music in the town this week. So they know what the economic impact, and we've heard that been spoken about before, the economic impact of the Trump Hotel here in West Clare is huge and has a significant impact on local level. And then from the punters' perspective, you know, we won't get official crowd numbers for a few days, but it does definitely feel on the low side, John. And maybe that's just because we're so far away here on the, you know, the Wild Atlantic Way here. We're way out in West Clare and it can obviously be a little tough to get there logistically. Maybe people were turned off because of the association with Trump. But part of the brilliant cluster of fans that were following Rory's group on the first day and Shane's group yesterday in particular, and I got to walk 14 holes with Shane Lowry, and what a treat that was to witness the golf he was playing and to see some of Patrick Fried's short game up front, up close, some of John Rahm's fire when things weren't going his way, and he had a decent day as well. But like the golf, it's such a top level, such a high level yesterday. It was so interesting to see. And all the kids who definitely got a couple of days off school and have been flocking and following the golfers around have got a lot of this as well. So it's been a multifaceted response, John. And, you know, we see some of the comments that have come out of President Trump's arrival already today. It's huge.
16: Tommy Rooney, thank you so much for now from Doombag. We're going to hear from Tommy later because Shane Lowry tees off his third round of the Irish Open at 2:30 from 11 under par. He's got a 3-shot lead on the field. Lots happening today, folks. As I mentioned briefly there, Football Saturday between 3 and 5. We're going to update you on all the Premier League scores, the feature match this afternoon, Liverpool against Fulham at Anfield, and just update you on the latest scores that we have to hand. Bolton 0, Cardiff 0 in the Championship, Derby 0, Birmingham City 0, and West Brom 0. QPR 1. QPR have just scored, by the way, at the Hawthorn. So that's to come 3-5, 2-3, a review of the week with Orla McElroy and Roy Kirsch, the journalists, this GA integration story, massive, and obviously keep you right up to speed on what's happening on the golf course at the Irish Open during the third round with Tommy later on. But this is Off the Ball Saturday News Talk. Between now and 2, we're going to hear from the former Ulster and Ireland rugby player Ryan Colwell. He's released a book which is absolutely compelling. It is called White Lions, A Rugby Life Broken and Rebuilt. We're going to hear from Ryan between now and 2. We're going to chat to him about his unique life story after this ad break.
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16: This is Off the Ball Saturday News Talk. Is John Duggan with you through to five. Well, the former Ulster, Bath, Exeter and Ireland rugby player Ryan Caldwell joins us now to speak about his new book, White Lions, A Rugby Life Broken and Rebuilt. It's written with Peter Lockhart. It's published by Hachette Books Ireland. Now, just be advised, folks, that in the interview, we might have elements of a sensitive nature. If you're affected by anything in the piece, you can contact the Samaritans at 116 123 or email jo@samaritans.ie. Ryan joins me now in studio to talk about his new book. Ryan, how are you?
3: I'm well, thank you. Thanks for having me on.
16: Ryan, it's an appropriate question, I think, to ask you. How are you? Because this is a warts and all book. I found it very compelling. I couldn't put it down. And how are you, I think, is a good theme of the book.
3: Yeah, for sure. And, you know, we were chatting there, and where I am at now is very, very, very good place, you know, in life, in my own mind and in myself. And that just reflects in the life. So, I'm very grateful.
16: Rugby, how did you get the book?
3: Started off playing rugby. I was going to a little primary school called Cairns Hill, and all my friends in Cairns Hill started to go down to Malone Rugby Club in Belfast. There's like five or six of us used to go there, and they were like, hey, you should come down. Like, this was when I was in P6, you should come down, because it was quite a lump, you know, for my age then even. And when I went and I got the ball in my hands the first time, and I took off and I was like, here, I like this, you know, because I was, like I say, a wee bit of a lump, a wee bit bigger than the other kids, and the other kids are trying to tackle you, and you feel like Jonah Lomu or something, you know, you just feel like, you know, you feel a bit invincible. So I caught the bug very, very young, and I've got this ability to like wear a hyper focus on things. Do you know, and rugby was definitely something that like I hyper focused on. Like, it was definitely my first love. It was all consuming. I used to sleep with a rugby ball in the bed beside me, you know, wouldn't go to bed without it. So yeah, like, gosh. And do you know, even to think about falling out of love with rugby, and you know, over a period, and now I'm starting to rekindle that again, so I'm really grateful for it as well.
16: You mentioned Jonah Lomu there. Was he one of your heroes?
3: Big time, one of my heroes growing up. And actually, I have a son named after Jonah. He's called Jonah, you know, and yeah, like, he was just this phenom that burst on the scene, you know, when you're a kid and you're watching this guy just like swatting these other guys off like flies. It was just so impressive, and every day your mind starts to wonder, you're like, flip, I can do this, you know.
16: You're tall, 6'7", Ryan, so you were a second row in your career. What did you bring to the rugby pitch? Because it's interesting, it really got going for you with the school. You were with Royal Belfast Academical Institution, or INSTA as they're known, and you were the school's cup captain, and that's a prestigious thing to be involved in.
3: Yeah, for sure. I think, like, when you go to a school, like RBAI or INSTA as it's known, it's almost like professional rugby, you know, when you're getting into that sort of first 15 level, even Medallion Shield, you're sort of, it's preparing you for that next step up. And yeah, you know, rugby just quickly from a young age became my whole identity. You know, it was what I was known for around school. Like, there's first 15 captain, and you had the badge on your blazer saying first 15 rugby captain, and all of a sudden this is who you are. And you know, you put so much of your time and energy into rugby, and like I say, it quickly becomes like the thing you identify with in life. You know, I'm a rugby player, that's who I am. And you know, it's something that, like, I really appreciate, I really loved rugby back then, but you know, in hindsight, you know, maybe there's scope for a bit more of a wider horizon or broader horizon, you know, instead of hyper-focusing, you know.
16: Because, say, you then start playing for Ulster, you win your first Ulster Cup, you get a contract, you know, you're living the dream, so that's the only thing you know.
3: Mm. Yeah, like, I remember, you know, going in and I was training at the academy, you know, and I was really happy with that, you know, I was loving my time playing, like, being in the Ulster Academy and going to the age groups, and then one day I got a message from Alan Clark, who was the sort of academy manager at the time at Ulster, and he said, come over to the pavilion at Ravenhill here, we'll want to have a chat with you. And I was like, flip, what have I done, you know, what's wrong, you know? And I went over and they sat me down and were like, we're offering you this development contract here, you know, and like 35k a year and you're only 19. And when I got that, like, I was studying at uni at the time, was doing geography at Queen's, and I just packed that in. I was like, right, I'm focusing solely on rugby here, you know. And it was a great, you know, I felt like that sense of achievement. But what I always say is, you know, it's like these sense of achievement, they're like, you get fleeting satisfaction from it. Next thing, before long, it's like, right, I'm setting myself another goal. There's further to go, you know.
16: What were those goals then at the time?
3: To you know, play for Ulster, get starting for Ulster, again, play for Ireland, you know, and just really take it where I could bring it. Like, you know, I think back in those days at the very start of my career, there was a lot of, like, you know, big expectation and a lot of big talk around, you know, me and my ability as a second row, you know, 6'7", 19, athletic, you know, there was a lot of things like, this guy's going to go the whole way.
16: When did you feel like you played your best stuff, Ryan?
3: Probably early on in my Ulster career, like, you know, around the age of like 22, 23, like I was very, you know, fit, powerful runner, you know, I was really invested in the game, I loved it, and, you know, as the career went on a wee bit, you know, there was different things, you know, things outside of rugby, but then injuries as well, like injuries played a massive part, and, you know, of my career, you know, and, you know, looking back on it, as you start to take stock of actually how bad the injuries were.
16: Was the first crack in your story, as it were, when your hips started to give you problems?
3: Yeah, and I remember, like, we were warming up, we were doing a captain's run before we played the New Zealand Maori in Exeter. It was the Churchill Cup. And it was a tiny incident, like I was running along, it was only like a warm-up game of touch. Somebody just hit my knee very soft, like not even a big blow, but just the side of my knee, and it pushed my hip across my body. I remember just getting this excruciating pain in it. I was like, wow, what was that? And remember being worried about it, you know, like, am I going to be able to play tomorrow against the Maori side? And they ended up giving me this massive tablet, and I remember saying, like, it's a big one to swallow. He goes, yeah, that one's not for swallowing. He goes, that one goes up the other way. You know? I was like, right, okay, you know, these were heavy painkillers. And I was like, flip, like, you know, and got through the games. But it was strange, like, I was at that part of my career that I didn't want the injury to, like, slow it down. I didn't want the injury, so I kept trying to play on through the injury, kept trying to train through the injury, you know, and the injury never went away. Like, the injury just gradually deteriorated, started to go into both hips, you know. Both hips were excruciatingly sore, you know, to the point of getting operations later in my career, Bath and you know, different things, painkillers, painkill injections, you know, just to get me on the pitch and playing.
16: Does rugby maybe need to look at itself, Ryan, about the way the physicality impacts the body? In that, you talked about the hips there, you talked about the type of player you were. It's been done to death, really, the story about Paul O'Connell decking you at Ireland training, and you don't have any ill feeling, and he didn't mean for you to be seriously hurt,
3: but
16: I'm sure you've decked somebody in your rugby career as well.
3: Yeah.
16: That's a physical moment between two players that are, you know, heated. And then there's the whole way the game is played. And then how are players going to be in their 50s, 60s, 70s with the way their bodies are going to be, the position of their bodies after a rugby career?
3: Mm.
16: Are you comfortable with the way rugby was physically? Or do you think there are questions that the sport can answer?
3: Yeah, I think, you know, half of it you know, we can't really put all the onus of players not looking after themselves on the medical squad who are in the medical part of the team that you're in. You know, a lot of times the physios, but it's like a lot of the times the players aren't maybe being 100% truthful about how they're feeling. Like, I know when I was playing rugby, like, there was nobody on the pitch that would have been 100% fit. Like, everybody was carrying some sort of injury. But to the extent of the injury you're carrying, I guess, is up to the player, really, and how he's dealing with it. But I think, like, you know, as the game got more professional throughout my career, you started to see better protocols coming in for players, like, you know, better recovery protocols. You know, it was a real thing. But I think from the players themselves, they've got to be honest with themselves when they're hurt, and they've got to, you know, be honest with themselves about how they're feeling, not only in their body but in their mind, carrying these injuries. You know, because it takes a big toll on your mental health as well. You know, playing and dealing with pain every day. But you know, I think definitely rugby's a sport that takes its toll on your body. Like, and you can try a lot of ways to manage that, but it's inevitable that it's going to take its toll on your body, because it's just such a physical game, and the players these days are just getting, you know, bigger and stronger and more athletic. You know, they're serious athletes now, and maybe there's a scope for having bigger squads and maybe being able to, you know, limit the amount of time players play per season. But again, it's like a rugby's a business. Like, they want their best team on the pitch. They want the players that they're paying the big dough for. They want them on the pitch. And sometimes that will come at the detriment of the player.
16: You're taking almost like a full chemist's stock to deal with your pain.
3: Yeah, yeah. Like, you know, and that was a very sort of, you know, it's a slippy slope to be on. Like,
16: you
3: know,
16: what were you taking?
3: I was going out playing rugby on tramadol medications, which is like really heavy opiates, and like, you tell people and they're like, you were playing rugby and taking tramadol, like, how? Like, you know, but it was like, there was cocodamol, there was anti-inflammatories, there was diazepam, there was sleeping tablets. So there was a bit of a culture of, like, you know, sleeping tablets after games, you know, to help players get to sleep, or, you know, because you take a lot of caffeine before a game, so you'd go and ask the doc, you'd be like, here, any sleepers? Have you got any sleepers? And he'd give you like a wee strip of, you know, Zoppy clone sleeping tablets. Do you know, and it got to a point where I was taking the Zoppy clone, then I would take one when I woke up in the morning as well, because it was sort of taking the mental side of it. You know, it was sort of dulling that down. Do you know, so like I say, it was a slippy slope. But what was first there to manage pain, physical, became a tool to manage maybe like this emotional sort of mental pain as well.
16: Was the emotional and mental pain, Ryan, maybe rooted in the fact that you were making it? You were with Ulster, you had your deal. You did get a couple of Ireland caps in 2009 under Declan Kidney in a summer tour, but you were maybe not making it to the level that you might have anticipated. Mm-hmm. Was that maybe a challenge that began to then affect you?
3: Definitely, like, I sort of realised that my hips were not letting me play the same way as I was playing. Like, you know, in my earlier career, and then it slowed me down. Even the way I ran changed, because I couldn't get the same running gait. You know, I couldn't lift my legs up the same. Just affected me, like, mobility around the pitch, jackling over balls. Like, it sort of took a lot away from my game in many ways. And I do feel like, do you know, when I was writing this book with Peter, we had lots of conversations, and like, in one hand, I was like, I'm thinking to myself, gosh, like, if it wasn't for the hips, I think, you know, I could have definitely got more in my career. But then the other hand, like, Peter was like, Ryan, like, you were basically crippled and you played top level rugby. Like, he goes, like, you know, don't be too hard on yourself. Like, you still had an amazing career for somebody that was playing at maybe like, you know, 70% of what I could, maybe less.
16: You went to Bath and Exeter, then you left Ulster, Ryan, and then maybe negative behaviours began to creep in as well?
3: Yeah.
16: Why, like, do you think that happened?
3: There was, in my own personal life at that time. Like, you know, there was the breakup of the marriage, you know, again through, as it says in the book, like my own infidelities and shortcoming there. But then it was like the things started to really unravel then after that, you know, after I'd been so used to having all this structure in my life, you know, even from a young age, like going to school, going to rugby, and then even when I was after rugby, there was always the rugby, there was always then family. So I had this routine, you had these responsibilities, you know, and they really kept me like honest. And then when that left, like I was just sort of left to my own devices in Bath, and you know, like I definitely, you know, took that really, really badly, like the kids moving home, and that was a big massive shock to my life, you know, even though, like, again, it was my doing, but it doesn't make it any much easier to it actually makes it harder, like you're blaming yourself for all this stuff, you know. And I remember I went out one night in Belfast, and I met a guy, and he was like, here, come to the toilet. And he was like, do you want a wee bit of this? And I knew what it was cocaine. I never had cocaine before in my life, and I tried it. And like as soon as I tried it, I was like, whoa, like I felt like, you know, you feel like that old invincible you is back. You know, you feel less like all the problems are not problems, it's grand. You know, and I like that feeling. And I started to use it more and more as a bit of a, like, you know, social lubricant for myself. Like if I was going out, this was even at rugby, you know. And then when I was at home, it was more the painkillers and the downers, and you know, and really what I was doing in these situations was like I was running from the way I was feeling. I was using these substances to like numb this mind and numb this energy that I was feeling in my body. Like I didn't have any love for myself. I just felt, and even at rugby, like I didn't really feel, I felt like judged by the team and by all the wives and girlfriends that were playing, and you know, the players, you know, after all that, like it was a really tough time. Like, and so my way of dealing with it was to use substances.
16: And there were false high, there were false.
3: Oh yeah, like, you know, you'd feel okay for a while, and then
16: yeah.
3: And then that's when it becomes the problem then, you know, whenever it's like, okay, so that made me feel good for a while there. Now I'm feeling this way. I don't like it. Right, I'll go and get a wee bit more, you know, to the point where, you know, it's like becoming a habit.
16: Because you talk about in the book, Ryan, that you know you had a loving family, you had a good upbringing, a good family. Really. So the lack of self love, was it because everything was defined by rugby?
3: Yeah, like I think, you know, when the rugby career ended, that's whenever things really started. You know, I started questioning myself more, like with the concussion, the way the rugby career ended with the head concussion. I think like
16: so the rug is pulled.
3: The rug's pulled. And I sort of feel like, you know, looking back now, I can see that, you know, the concussive symptoms definitely played their role in the decisions I was making, you know. Like, I went into a deeper sort of state of depression and, you know, just struggling day to day. And when you're in that place, you're not making good decisions, you know, because you're not making decisions from a stable place in your own mind or in your own self. You're questioning, who actually am I here? And so when you don't have any idea who you are, you're sort of allowing life to tell you who you are at that time, you know. And it didn't like what it was, you know, it wasn't pleasant. And so again, it's like that numbing and coping mechanism.
16: Did rugby fail you in the fact that the rug is pulled because you've got a concussive injury, you have to retire, told by a doctor, and then there's just no support? Could rugby have done better?
3: I think
16: an industry.
3: Yeah, I think, you know what, I think definitely, you know, there's things put in place for players leaving the game of to do with, you know, getting into work and things like this. But I was in a very funny position because I had been playing over in England under the RPA, the Rugby Players Association, But I was an Irish player, and then when I retired, I was back home, and then back under the IRFU. So I hadn't been in touch with anybody in the IRFU for so long. Like, I wasn't one of their players. I wasn't somebody that they were looking after. I was a part of the RPA in England. And so there was this disconnect when I was over here. The RPA weren't any good to me. But then when I was home, the IRFU didn't really have a clue really where I was at or what I was doing. Like, there was no formal announcement when I retired. There was no, it was just like out the back door of rugby. Because in myself, I felt so low and vulnerable in myself. It was like I was more comfortable just going out the back door, you know, rather than having this big announcement, Rand Caldwell's retired. One day it was there, and the next day it was just sort of stopped.
16: This is Off the Ball Saturday News Talk. We're speaking to Ryan Caldwell, former Ulster and Ireland rugby player, about his new book, White Lions, A Rugby Life Broken and Rebuilt. So there's one thing, maybe taking recreational drugs you shouldn't, Ryan, but then you're spiraling, then you're getting into stuff that's really serious. What were you getting involved in then when you came back to Belfast?
3: So just the way events went, there was, you know, just getting involved with, you know, getting involved with drugs, and that drug circle is like a slippy slope, because you're taking the drugs and then the guy's going, oh, it's all right, just pay me back then, you know, sort of thing. And then it got this stage where, you know, I was meeting a guy to talk about settling a debt with cocaine, about, you know, taking an ounce of coke off him and selling it. And, you know, you sort of start to get into these circles, you know, like, I guess, like attracts like, you know, these things seem to find themselves. You find, you know, your tribe, I think it says in this, a tribe you find. And, you know, again, just going along with this snowball, and just like, again, having such a low self-worth for myself, that I found myself doing things that a few years ago I'd have been like, there's no way, like, you know, but I had such a low opinion of myself, and I was really, again, searching for that, maybe like almost like that squad again, you know, that sort of brotherhood, or, you know, that we had with rugby. Like, there was a huge void there, and I think it was just, like I said before, like, just not knowing who I was in that moment.
16: Yes.
3: Allowed me to spiral in ways that I was like, looking back now, I'm like, flip, that was like, you know, crazy time, you know.
16: Because you ended up in court and in prison, what for?
3: Yeah. I ended up in prison, so there was a number of things, you know, where there was drug offences, there was, then on top of the drug offences, it was like missed court appearances, missed bench warrants. I was also, you know, occasions where, you know, I had incidents with like my ex-partner at the time, where, you know, arguments and crashing my car into her car and things like this. And it was just a big snowball of all these things. And, you know, it got to the point where the judge was just like, Ryan, you have been given bail by this county court many, many times, and there's no more. And he goes, you're going up. He said, you're going up to the big house. And he just hit the thing. And that was it.
16: Because it's interesting, because the book is very clear about you taking responsibility for the things you've done and the arc you've come, and we'll get to that in a moment, Ryan. And you'd spoken to me here about, you know, the way you're feeling. You were feeling like, you know, pretty low. Could people outside who didn't know this, the way you were feeling, maybe be forgiven, be thinking, Ryan Caldwell, I'm not so sure if he's a good guy at the time?
3: Yeah, definitely. Like, even, you know, I'm sure there's even people I played rugby with, you know, people read this book, and, you know, that knew me then, and this, the person that's sitting here now is, and the person that's in this book, towards the end of this book, is vastly different from anything that they know. But it's one of these ones where people only know you, a certain part of you, and they only remember that part of you because that's the part they experienced. And I understand that, you know, and But really what it's about for me is knowing in myself the way that I feel and the person that I am now and the people who I love and they love me, that's the people I care about with what they actually think of me, you know. But of course there's going to be people out there that be like, you know, read it and maybe think, no way, like he's this or that, and that's fine, you know. But you know, I believe that all these things in life happen for us to give us the tools to be able to look at ourselves and to be able to change who we are, you know, and change who we are at like a base level of what we identify as in life. And, you know, I think, like I say, the experience that I went through were very, very valuable, because they've shaped me in a way that I never thought would have been possible. And people come over to me and they say, oh, big Caldy. That's what he used to call me in rugby. Caldy, even Tommy called me Caldy this morning.
16: Tommy Bow.
3: Yeah, and I'm like Caldy, like nobody calls me that now. And it's like when all old rugby guys see me here and they say, Caldy, you know, I'm like, God, like Caldy's not here no more. Like, it's not Caldy. Then, you know, that version of me isn't here. Like, yes, there's part of him in there, but that's not the lead character anymore.
16: You had a very dark episode in prison, and that's detailed in the book. And then you went to Colombia, and when you came back, maybe that was the start of you changing in a better direction, Ryan. Was the first part of changing accepting that you were an addict?
3: Yeah, accepting where I was at. And stop. It was about acceptance and just surrender to where I was at in that time, you know, and stop trying to like fight it. Stop trying to like, you know, keep up appearances for everybody else. Stop trying to wear this mask and just allow yourself to be where you are right now. Because even no matter how hard things are, if we're like trying to resist it and deny it, it's making it harder. It's making it more of a struggle, you know. So I think the experiences in the jungle really allow you to see this from a different perspective, you know.
16: You were taking a plant hallucinogen, was it?
3: Plant medicine called ayahuasca. In Colombia, it's actually called yahe. And
16: I almost want to take it, having read the book, to be honest.
3: Yeah.
16: It sounds exciting.
3: It's very. But you know, it takes you on this like roller coaster of within you. It's like really like drinking a cup of yourself and letting yourself, you know, go in there and look at it all and see it all and almost see it from a different perspective, you know. And when it's incredibly like, you know, healing, even for the body, like even like somatically, like the energy in the body, you just feel like afterwards like light and calm, and it gives you space, you know. So for me, like those medicines firstly allow you to look at yourself and allow you to see the story that you're telling yourself in your mind for what it is, you know, this story that I'm identifying with. And it lets you see that we can now stop living from there and start to live from now. And really what's important is just doing the next right thing. Like, you know, keep moving forward, you know, and that's a big part of the journey is, you know, a lot of people say there's a saying out there, and it's like people want to go and do ayahuasca, but they don't want to do the dishes.
16: Yes. So the dishes is just one part of the thing you do every day, like a menial thing every day. But there are things you brought into your life, pillars, that meditation, breath work, journaling, that have helped you when you're challenged maybe by negative thoughts, and which we're all going to have, to maybe set yourself and to give you a bit of that armor. Is that correct?
3: Yeah, I think it's like the way I see it is there's an element inside of us that's beyond the mind and beyond these emotions. There's a peaceful place inside us. Okay, so it's not about trying to put a barrier up, because we can't put a barrier up to life. Like life is going to come at you with whatever life comes at you. But what we can choose is how we react to it and things. But having these practices allow you to strengthen a connection within the peace within inside yourself, so that no matter really what's going on in life, you've always got this refuge to come back to, which is within yourself, you know. And you know, it's crazy, like, because years ago, like, I didn't even believe in, like, God, or I didn't believe in any of this stuff, you know. And but now, like, you know, this, all this experience has completely changed my perspective on life and what it all is. And, you know, it's without those pillars in my life, which, like I say, strengthen that connection to myself on a daily basis, without them, I think I would be, you know, I wouldn't be where I am, you know. I wouldn't be as contented as I am just with life at the moment.
16: You have a partner, you have a couple of young children.
3: Yeah, like, and saying that, you know, I was going to say there, you know, these pillars are huge, okay, for me, but also externally doing that, a huge part of my recovery was meeting my partner Tara, Kintari, her name is. She's from Lithuanian, her parents are Lithuanian, but we shortened it to Tara. And like, I truly believe, and I think it says in the book, like, I truly believe, like, I was sent, like, in some way, like an angel, like, you know, because Tara has been a constant rock and support. And, you know, I said in the book, like, when we met, like, I was embarrassed to bring Tara to my house. I was living in such a, you know, like, not a good way, you know. Like, I had garden furniture as my furniture in my living room. I was heating her room up with, like, an electric heater. Like, I literally had nothing. And, like, Tara just sort of seen something in me that, you know, and we've been together now. I have two amazing kids. We've been together 7 years. And, you know, without her, I always say to her, like, it's a constant thing of, like, Tara can do without you, you know. And, like, it's, I truly believe that, like, she's been a massive part in it too, you know.
16: If there was an addict listening to the show right now, Ryan, and that is really feeling that their addiction's got a grip on them and they don't see a way out, mm-hmm. what would you say to them?
3: I'd say to them, you know, be honest with yourself about where you're at, accept it. And when you accept it, that's whenever you can begin to change. And it's, you know, it's not about, it's having belief, you know, belief that you can change, belief that you can be someone new, and just keep moving forward, you know.
16: Talk to us about the work you're doing now with helping people in this area and the new people you've met.
3: Yeah, like
16: that maybe they've had a smile on their face after meeting you.
3: Yeah, like to be honest, what I do now is, you know, I help support a lot of different people from lots of different walks of life, and trying to find more peace and contentment in their life and within themselves. And, you know, a lot of these people are struggling with addictions. A lot of them are, you know, struggling with identity, depression, things like this. And it's really funny because it's the same remedy, you know, for everyone. It's like, start connecting here, you know, start to ask yourself, who am I really beneath all this story? And, well, because we are the center. What I truly believe is, like, what I've learned over time is that we're the absolute center of our experience of life. Like, you're it, you're the ground zero. It all starts from here. And so if you're full of discomfort and tension and not happy with inside, if you're feeling that, that's what you were going to experience on the outside. So it's not about trying to fix everything on the outside of ourselves. You go to the ground zero, you start to fix that. And once you start to fix that, life starts to look after itself, because we're changing the perspective, we're changing the ground that we're seeing it from.
16: Does rugby have a bit of an ear at times, a veneer where it's all about being a big man, fronting up physically, mm-hmm. not showing vulnerability? Mm-hmm. Maybe things have changed in the last decade since you left the sport. But at the time when you were playing, did you almost have to put up this front?
3: Yeah. I think, again, I was sat in the chatting to a fella this morning about this, and I think that's sort of like a perception in our minds, as well as, you know, I think we're all walking around thinking, oh God, I have to cover this up, I can't say, you know. And even, you know, after rugby, I felt that disconnect where it was like, I can't message any of the lads, they'll not want to hear from me, you know. And it's like, really, it's about changing that culture, like one man at a time, and, you know, just having the courage, I think, and opening even this book, or even having conversations like this, is hopefully opening up conversations for players, and, you know, for players to be able to just have the courage to say, guys, like,

0: If anybody can look at the clips or is watching us digitally, they'll know you've a lot of tattoos, Ryan. When I looked at the photos of you as a young Ulster and Irish player, you didn't have the tattoos you have. How do you feel about your tattoos now?
1: To be honest, it's at the stage now where I look at myself in the mirror and the morning, don't even see them anymore. You know, because I'm not used to looking at them. But like, it's funny because basically my whole torso, I've basically head to toe nearly. And it's you see people that don't see a lot of heavily tattooed people, and they're like, what the flip, because it's really shocking. Like, a guy interviewed me there last week, and he was an older fella, really nice guy, but he was just blown away when he saw me. He's like, oh, Jesus, he goes, you're like a walking piece of art. he was very, very funny, but I think around my tattoos now, I haven't been tattooed in a while. The last tattoo I actually got was to cover up an old tattoo. So, it's not on my radar to be getting tattooed, but I don't dislike them, you know what I mean? I just see them as part of who I am now.
0: It's a great book, Ryan. Just before we finish, you've kind of reconnected with rugby a little bit.
1: Yeah. So my co-author, Peter, who, by the way, is, I have to say, give Peter a shout.
0: Peter Lockhart, yeah.
1: He's an absolutely amazing writer. And I think we were chatting before, it's the story's great, but it needs the writer. And, Peter's really did it justice. And I'm very grateful for that. And, Peter and I are now good friends. And he actually bought me a ticket to go back to an Ulster match, But he didn't tell me he's putting this in the last chapter of the book, But that was my first time being back was with him. And it was a strange feeling, going down and watching the players warming up. And that was the real sort of nostalgic part, was watching them warm up, And I was like, God, I really remember that, being there, watching them doing the warm from the stand as well. Because I hadn't been in the stand at Ulster since I was literally a schoolboy, because I played there. I didn't really go and watch them. I was playing for the last number of years. And it was great. I'm enjoying the rugby again. And I've reached out to a couple of players about coming to different things that I do. I do sweat lodges and things, which are great for your physical body and also great for your mind, And I would love, I would love in some way, I feel through my experience, I've got some knowledge that could really help some young players now. And I would love to, maybe in future, maybe work with younger players or on their mental fitness and their mental health, and how to navigate all the ups and downs of life, and not only life, but if you're in professional sport, it's very high pressure environment. Maybe you don't see it from the outside, but it's we've got, you're constantly keeping your place, you're trying to deal with injuries, you're trying to make sure you're playing well, contracts are coming up, it's high pressure. And we don't get enough coaching on how to navigate this with our mental health. And you're seeing now a lot of players leaving the game of rugby and really losing an identity. And when you lose the identity, that's a very dangerous place to be. Because you feel like you're just like a paper bag blowing the wind. You don't know who you are. And in many ways, looking back on it now, I see it as an opportunity. An opportunity to find something deeper in yourself and discover something more true about yourself, rather than just this identity that we're putting out, because the identity can come and go. If you identify with your job, you could use your job tomorrow. If you identify with your money, you could lose the money tomorrow. So who are you beyond all these things? And that's something that I really feel has been a key part of my journey.
0: Maybe you found the answer in a way.
1: Maybe.
0: And I say that, Ryan, because in the research I was doing for this book, I came across the fact that your birthday's today, is that correct? Yeah. Happy birthday, Ryan.
1: Thank you so much.
0: And you're 42 today, 42. And in The Hitchhiker's Guide to the Galaxy, the number 42, famous worldwide for being the answer to the ultimate question of life, the universe and everything. So there you go.
1: Wow. And we have 7-year cycles in life, I was reading, and this is the start of my 7th cycle. So it's interesting. It's interesting, and I was coming on, I came down to Dublin last night, and I was standing looking out the window hotel, and I was just thinking about doing these interviews tomorrow, and sometimes you get like a wee bit nervous and that, and as I was sitting thinking about them, this wee fox, like, ran across

0: across and stopped and looked up at my window and then just ran on. And I was like, what's that mean? So I went on, had a wee read, and like the fox is the ability to cope with change, you know? The ability to cope with change. And I think the ability to cope with change comes from knowing ourselves.
1: Happy birthday, Ryan.
0: Thank you so much.
1: Are you excited about the future?
0: Yeah, I am. I'm excited about the future. And, you know, nowadays I find that not expecting too much is a good way to go, because you can't be disappointed then. So I'm just enjoying my life, enjoy my family. And, you know, I'm so grateful to be able to genuinely enjoy my family and small things like that, you know. Like, I'm very grateful, you know, and I believe that, you know, life, that experience humbled me to the point where I can now appreciate small things in life, and I'm very grateful for that.
1: The book is called White Lines, A Rugby Life Broken and Rebuilt. Ryan Caldwell with Peter Lockhart. Ryan, thank you so much for coming in and sharing your story and Off the Ball Saturday on News Talk. Be well, and we wish you every luck with the book and into the future.
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11: 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Conversation that counts. Across Ireland, this is the home of conversation that counts. This is News Talk.
12: Good afternoon, I'm Jane McNamara. Donald Trump has said he wants to see a united Ireland. The US president made the comments while meeting Taoiseach Neil Martin in Fermly earlier. He also said he would like to return to Ireland next year for the Ryder Cup and played down protests at his visit. The US president is concluding the Dublin portion of his visit and is now headed for his golf resort in Doonbeg to watch the Irish Open. Speaking at the US ambassador's residence, Donald Trump again referenced the possibility of Irish unity.
13: They asked me a question. What do you think about unification of Northern Ireland and Ireland? I said, oh, that's the next question. I gave a nice answer, I think. We'll read about it tomorrow, you know. That's one of those questions where no matter what you say, no matter how well you say it, there's no good answer, right? That's...
12: Meanwhile, Downing Street has again reiterated an Irish unity poll is off the table after Donald Trump claimed it would be very cool. The remarks won't be welcomed by unionists in the north, although the DUP's Gregory Campbell isn't taking them too seriously.
14: I note that he said, how can it be bad? Well, you know, we look forward to speaking to him at some point and we'll explain exactly how it could be bad. Now, I think this is just a Trumpism.
12: President Catherine Connolly gave the US president three gifts to welcome him to Ireland. In them, she drew reference to Ireland, travelling and forgiveness. Jessica Woodlock was at Áras an Uachtaráin.
15: Donald Trump left Áras an Uachtaráin with presents, amongst them a St. Bridget's Cross, a book about the voyage of St. Brendan, which tells the story of a Kerry monk travelling the Atlantic, and a collection of poems from Michael Longley. The Áras's official note about the Belfast man's poetry describes it as spanning war, love, nature and art. Of particular interest is a pointed reference to just one sonnet entitled Ceasefire.
12: And champagne from this summer is likely to have a stronger alcohol content. Following France's hottest summer yet, some producers in the region say an unusual harvest has forced them to increase their alcohol content. The Irish Independent reports that champagne houses are usually under strict guidance to limit the drink's alcohol to 13%, whereas now some will increase it to 15%. That's it for now. More in an hour.
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12: Rain mainly in southern areas for the rest of today. Heavy at times with localised flooding and thunderstorms possible. Drier elsewhere with some sunny intervals and scattered showers. Highest temperatures 16 to 21 degrees. 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
25: And you're very welcome back to Off the Ball Saturday here on News Talk. It's John Duggan with you through to five. You can WhatsApp us today 0879 180 180. Now time for this week's Saturday panel. A simple theme today, because between now and about 2:55, we're going to review the sporting week that was. It was a heated one. We're also going to talk about the topics on people's minds. We're delighted to have in the studio the Irish Daily Mail sports editor Orla McElroy and the Star columnist and two-time sports writer of the year Roy Curtis. Orla and Roy, how are we both doing?
26: Good, good, John. Do you ever get one of those weeks that remind you how quickly we speed down the avenues of life? Two things I was watching today and yesterday. I watched footage of Shane Lowry win the Open as an amateur in Baltrae, the Irish Open, 2009, 17 years. And then I was watching so much of the anniversary footage of 9/11. And as a landmark in life and how quickly the days passed, the notion that that iconic picture of the towers powdering and pancaking is a quarter of a century ago. I know this is not a sports conversation. I was, as you know, John, I was one of the many journalists dispatched over to New York in the aftermath with instruction to walk the streets of Manhattan and to file a 3,000-word color piece. And I have to say, of everything, anything in my life, professional or otherwise, I think it was the most impactful 3 or 4 days. And I think for people of certainly our age, and I know we differ in ages, but it was the most iconic in a tragic way moment I think any of us will ever witness. But I just cannot believe, there's one image from that New York trip that sticks with me, was that there were hundreds of people still missing at this stage, and there were pictures posted. There were just avenues of pictures, normal smiling faces. And it was almost, people were being counterintuitive, loved ones trying to fight off the notion that their husband, their child was buried beneath tons of concrete and ash. But it has always formed, it has changed my way, I think, slightly of covering sport when you are up close to something that brutal.
0: Yeah, and everything has changed, hasn't it? And such a tragedy. I remember, where were you when it happened? I was in an internet cafe in Dublin, and such a thing doesn't exist anymore.
1: Yeah, indicative of a different life, isn't it?
0: Different life. And the feeling of Armageddon, the feeling back then of, what's going to happen now? Are there going to be more attacks? That the world obviously has changed utterly forever. But what's going to happen now? And you're seeing 25 years of, a lot of luck and change. It's what they said, the Lenin thing was, there are decades when weeks happen and there are weeks when decades happen.
26: There's a line, time flies over us, but it leaves its shadow behind. And I think that's so true, what happened at that time. And you're right, there was a palpable terror. There was that loud New York defiance when I was there, I think, for 4 or 5 days in the days after 9/11. But equally, you could see there was this undercurrent of terror. And there was so much empathy across the world for the United States of America at that time. And if we compare Trump's visit here this week and the completely contrasting reaction amongst a lot of people.
0: We're going to get into lots of things in the hour. The integration issue in the GAA, which has been a hot topic. Hurling, experimentation to the rules, which is interesting. Donald Trump's visit. Even the United Ireland stuff today is just something else. But then, look, obviously the sporting context of an Irish Open being held at the course of a sitting US president, which we're never probably going to see again. Troy Parrott, another great week for him. And even the way the news cycle is now, the news cycle, which was much slower back then, the news cycle, like, you were at Katie Taylor last week, and Katie Taylor, it's like it happened a month ago.
1: Yeah, it's bizarre how fast
0: it was. What was it like, by the way?
1: Oh, it was incredible.
0: Were you on it, Roy? Yeah.
1: It was both just... It was the most unique and most amazing sporting experience. Like, it's very hard to kind of describe it because I knew it was going to be epic, right? I knew it was going to be amazing. But when you get there and it's beyond even the scale of anything you can imagine. And one thing I would say is it was an extremely polished and premium. Like, the whole experience was elite and top tier. And it just felt like Croker had been elevated, right, to an extraordinary level that was beyond belief. Like, stopping and looking around, I was on the Hogan stand steps, so right beside the steps there. So all the boxers had come out in front of me all night, except for Katie, who obviously came out down the Davin end. So it meant, instead of me standing there with my phone out, looking at it, you know, trying to video her coming out, I actually stopped and watched it. And I looked at Katie and I watched her walk around. The music to the ring walk, as Eddie Hearn said, like, you know, why couldn't she just do Zombie? But Katie's her own woman, picks a hymn. It added to it because nobody knew it, right? So there was nobody singing along, and it just added to the mystique of the whole occasion. And just to watch her, you could see what the music meant to her. You could see Eddie and Ross Ennemate and Brian Peters walking towards her with the belts. And it was just an overwhelming experience. And then looking around and seeing the fireworks and the lights, and it was incredible. I don't think I'll ever witness anything like it again.
26: You very rarely in life are present at something that just invades your blood, that just takes your whole soul. And I found it a moment like that. Some people were saying afterwards on social media, ever the negative, it wasn't a great fight. That was so insignificant.
0: The fight was not the main act of the play.
26: I thought what it really illustrated that night was our hunger to be inspired, our desire for leadership and someone that we can actually place some level of faith in a world that is so fractious, in a world that everybody seems to have an agenda. Katie is a very driven and singular figure, but there is an undoubted authenticity that has carried her right through her career, and that many of us who might be deemed cynical find just cuts through the bull and just makes you feel this person, serious and proper stuff.
1: And you know what? It was an incredibly fitting farewell, right? I was kind of thinking, I'm going to be choked up and emotional and feeling teary. And I would very rarely get that way at sport. But Katie brings out something in me. Like, I've been watching her so long and she brings out something different. And all day I was looking at, you know, the videos, the Barry Keoghan one, the whole lot. And you're looking at these videos of little Katie when she was a kid going into the boxing ring for the first time. And I thought, God, how am I going to cope tonight? But there was nothing sad about it. This was somebody going out in the exact way they wanted to go out, bidding farewell the way they wanted to do it. And it was much more joyful than I expected.
0: Was it like a real life movie?
26: Yeah, that's a very, very good comparison. I thought when Grace was sung in the ring, you're talking about emotions. I start crying when Grace was being sung, because you think in those moments of the story of Ireland, and she is such a representative of the modern Ireland. And you think of how far we've come since, obviously, Grace got married and became a widow in the space of hours. But that's more than 100 years ago. And what the nation has become, there are so many negatives that people like to highlight, justifiably so oftentimes. But that last week was also a celebration of where women are in Ireland now, if we're talking about integration. It shows that while it's far from perfect, the progress that has been made.
1: Yeah, and if given the opportunity, what's achievable? Do you know, there was a lot of people thought Katie would not sell out Croke Park. There was a lot of people telling me there was no way it was ever going to happen. Why would it happen? You know, and I was kind of felt from a long way out that we owed it to her to make it happen.
26: I was absolutely certain it would sell out. I felt if she fought 10 nights in a row, she could do a 10-night tour.
1: There was
26: of Croke
1: the joke
26: Park,
1: to the red. Yeah, it was
26: Park.
1: Garth Brooks.
26: I think it's people who are focusing on sport and boxing and what the interest in a specific fight might be, rather than understand the magnitude of the legacy, the way she has, what you touched on there, the way she has touched people. Mm. There's an awful lot of sports people we admire, but maybe don't love.
1: Yeah.
26: I think a lot of people love Katie.
1: Oh, and I have friends who like can't hack boxing, can't watch it, and struggle to watch her fight, but adore her because she just brings out something in people.
0: This is the Saturday panel here on Off the Ball and News Talk with journalists Orla McElroy and Roy Curtis. Just before we get into some topics to move on the conversation, Europe doing well in the Solheim Cup in the Netherlands. 7-5 they lead now after the Saturday foursomes. Leona Maguire won another point again. She's now at 10 wins at the Solheim Cup, which is statistically better than anybody else. Her percentage was, what, 73%? She's actually, at the moment, the USA doing well. They're up in two, and two of the other matches are tied in the Saturday four balls. But Europe with a 2-point lead. Just in terms of the Premier League, that's coming up at 3 o'clock. We got Liverpool against Fulham, the feature match. It's Liverpool team, Alisson in goal. Araujo, Yaque, Van Dijk and Tsimikas, Szoboszlai, Gravenberg, Munoz, Verts, Barkala, Bradley Barkala starting, and Alexander Isak up front for Liverpool. The other matches at 3 o'clock, Aston Villa against Nottingham Forest, Bournemouth against Brentford. Remember, obviously, the keen Irish flavour. Although Nathan Collins is injured at the moment, with Kevin Kelleher in goal for Brentford down on the south coast of England. Other games at 3 o'clock, we also have Chelsea versus Hull City and Crystal Palace against Ipswich Town. Just checking the Ipswich lineup there. And obviously, Darragh O'Shea skippering the side and in the team today. So that's that match at 3 o'clock. And then later on today, we have Arsenal. The champions are away to Sunderland at 8. That is following Spurs against Everton at 5:30. Also, latest scores in the championship, matches into the second half. Bolton 0, Cardiff 0, Derby County 1, Birmingham City 2, and West Brom 1, QPR 1. It is Champions Festival across 2 days at Leopardstown and the Curragh. Just to give you the latest returns from Leopardstown, the 135 went to Morarua, price of 5-2, and then that is the only one actually gone to post so far. And then we got their ledger at Doncaster as well today. And at the tennis, it's Elena Rybakina versus Aryna Sabalenka in the women's US Open final in New York later, and then Ben Shelton's into the men's final. He will play Alexander Zverev. GAA integration. So, Orla, explain this to me. What has happened here exactly?
1: Well, the short answer is power and money. Have
0: okay, we can
1: brought
0: finish the show now.
1: There you go. That's it. If we could sort those things out, we'd be fine. Long answer, I think the best explanation I've heard about this during the week has been Conor Myler.
0: And on
1: I
0: this
1: think,
0: show?
1: Yeah.
0: Off the ball with Owen Shane.
1: He's been excellent, and he's really spelled out very clearly the issues. It was never clearly enough defined. It was never clearly enough laid out. There was no sort of very clear roadmap as to how we were going to get there and what the destination even looked like, you know, how we would be integrated. There are clubs around the country who are integrated. My own club is one of them, where it's an absolutely equal footing for the male and female players. There's lots of clubs like that. The issue with this is the higher up. So the associations, the inter-county game has been brought into the mix now this week. And again, I think that's something that is, you know, we've had massive changes to Gaelic football and hurling calendars to support the 98% of the GAA that are club members rather than the 2% who are inter-county. So why is inter-county now being used as a block on integration? I think that's wrong. I think it's a red herring. I think the issues here are, yeah, there's money issues. There are obviously money issues because people in a vacuum, right, it gets filled with misinformation. It was never clearly spelled out to clubs, counties, GAA supporters, people up and down the country who give up their time what exactly this would mean for their club. What does it mean for their resources, be they time, space, financial, whatever? If those people were given a guideline and told what it was going to look like, I think they would be much more inclined to go along with this. But that didn't happen. The roadmap wasn't set out clearly enough. And then you get stuff like this week where Jarlath Burns comes along with a very unhelpful comment about 45 million on inter-county preparation turning into 90 million. And people better qualified than I have explained why that is nonsensical, to say the least. It also paints a picture of the LGFA and the Camogie Association coming to the GAA with a begging bowl and a list of demands, which I don't think is the case. They bring audience, players, fully formed championships, sponsors, the whole lot. But none of the associations involved in this have covered themselves in glory, because I don't think from the start, and Conor Myler, as I said to you, has spelled this out very clearly, the steering group on integration was not set up in a manner that was set to succeed. Mary McAleese was the only independent member of that group. The other members were from the associations and one member from Croke Park.
0: It's also an advisory body. Did it have enough teeth? Did it have enough independence? Did it have enough executive power?
1: Did you have enough expertise? Did you have people who are, you know, versed in mergers, acquisitions, whatever way you want to look at this, but you're combining two businesses. The GAA and the LGFA and the Camogie Association all have CEOs because they are businesses. They are, you know, that's now looked at as the effective way to manage this kind
0: of... Under an amateur name.
1: But you're generating hundreds of millions of revenue. Like the GAA can generate 10 to 15 million of revenue in August alone with concerts and renting out Croke Park. So you have to treat that as a business. You cannot just treat it as an amateur organisation where, sure, we're all doing our best. That's not good enough. And there should have been expertise, independence on that group from the start. And there should have been a very clear roadmap and strategy and regular check-ins. We should have known that, you know, take a piece. Here's what we can combine first. We're going to get this done by May 2026. We're going to get this done by the end of 2026. By 2027, we will be prepared to roll out membership, one membership of the three associations. Whatever way you do it, you have to give people an idea of what to expect, because just giving them no idea of what was happening is not helpful to anything.
0: When the scores trial happened last year in Camogie, I think it pierced the public consciousness because people knew that it was wrong for players, athletes, not to be able to choose what playing attire they wore. With this body, there's so much going on. There's football, there's rugby, there's Gaelic games, there's horse racing, there's athletics. There's so much happening, right, that we can be forgiven sometimes for not knowing exactly what's happening until it's spelled out relentlessly, as Jim Gavin did with the Football Review Committee. Mm-hmm. This is coming down to change Gaelic football. These are the new rules. These are the enhancements. It has to go to Congress. We will modify the rules as things go on. It was all over the media. He was in here for an hour a couple of years ago, and then it went out and was wildly successful. all I know about this body, and forgive me if I haven't been paying enough attention, because as I said, there's so many things going on. We're going to have integration by 2027. Mm. Where is the detail in this? Where is the communication in this? And then you have a blow up this week. And then you have, first of all, you have, well, I'm not a woman, women saying that they're unhappy with aspects of the way this is, because obviously they want to feel that they're treated like first-class citizens and exactly fairly, and that's going to be the roadmap. But you also have, at the other side, this Irish outrage that just everybody gets involved, politicians get involved, there's meetings, there's Oireachtas committee invites. And can we not just see just the detail for the next few years and an actual accountable vision that's communicated on a regular basis to the public about a very important issue that obviously we shouldn't be treating as an option. We should be treating as something that has to happen because it's the right thing to do.
26: I read Vincent Hogan's magnificent memoir, The Last Sports Writer, last week. As you would expect from Vincent, it's lyrical and deeply introspective, but it's also wise. And one of the many passages that resonated with me, this one particularly stood out. He said, a reader would probably be shocked to know how often columnists end up writing the polar opposite to what they actually believe, for the simple reason that it is less challenging. It's so easy to be a cardboard martyr parading yourself as the conscience of the nation, when in truth, mostly what's delivered is entirely self-serving. In previous years, I'd have got on my high horse and start screaming without thinking. I think there's a lot of nuance in this. There are certain things that are so obvious they hardly need stating. Integration is a brilliant thing. It is already progressing at club level, as Orla has said. The GAA clearly haven't covered themselves in glory. I think the main issue, where you both outlined, has been one of communication. If you look at something as important to everyday society as Brexit and what happened there, Brexit, the vote in Brexit went the way it did because the Remain side were unable to communicate the truth of their message and allowed the propaganda on the other side to win the argument. Jim Gavin, as you rightly point out, and his committee, they were hugely controversial rules changes that we just all said, yes, we're going with this because we believe the messenger, because they have clearly dealt and interacted with all the stakeholders continually. This thing was happening down the back of a wardrobe where no one could see anything. Mary McAleese talked about the communication, but it took 6 requests from the Oireachtas for the committee, for them to appear before the Oireachtas. I think that needs to be pointed out as well. There was a really interesting contribution today from Ciarán McAvenna, former Antrim chairman. The Irish Times, I thought, had a really good piece because they went to 4 people who run the everyday work in clubs in the 4 provinces. And he talked, perhaps, of positive discrimination for 5 years. Again, shooting down that notion of that it would take 45 million and it would be an additional 45 million if women's teams had to be financed centrally by the GAA. He talked about, interestingly, and I'm not so sure this would be so popular, a levy on ticket prices for big matches to finance it. But I thought the key points he made were to cut the cloth. There's a lot of fat that can be trimmed, he said. A lot of teams are overstaffed. And if finance really is the essential stumbling block, and we can talk all we like about different affairs, but it does come down to finance and, as Orla says, power and control. There are people within, everyone is focusing on the GAA, within the other 2 organisations, who have been quietly opposing because of a potential loss of their power. I think what we need now is a strong, independent leader. As you said, people with knowledge, but a strong independent leader who may not have any ties with the GAA, but as you says, understand this is a huge corporate merger.
1: But you need more than one independent person, because Mary McAleese was sitting in that group with vested interests. Yeah. She was on her own, right? Anybody who served on any committee knows you cannot go into something like that without an ally, without somebody who's going to, you know, not sit with any one of the cliques within there, which, I mean, how is that working? And as, you know, Roy outlined it, and he's right, this is not being wise after the event. For years, people have been kind of going, what's the plan here? What's the plan? Like, how is integration progressing? We're getting vague outlines of it. Nobody was getting anything clear and direct. So, yeah, there needs to be a big change.
25: I wonder, can the GA be mandated by the government, who give them a lot of money and grants, to have clear timelines around this? So, for example, you could have by 2028, we want a one-club model for all sports and genders across Ireland. For 2029, we want all players to have fair access to facilities. By 2030, we want fixtures to be centralised and fair. By 2031, we want a working financial model under one umbrella. That takes executive experience, corporate experience, business experience, and the GA has plenty of it, because they've turned their association from a revenue generator of 55 million in 2015 to 142 million last year. Look at the Katie Taylor fight. The first thing we said, how brilliantly was that executed last week? There are enough sensible people in the country. Is the will there? The GA say, Tom Ryan was saying, I was quoting the Examiner yesterday, that it'll be 5 years. Derek Kent, the incoming president, has floated out 2034. They want to get it right. They want to get it right with timelines. But I suppose there is often the question what people would have in their minds, does the GA really, really want this? Do they really want integration?
1: Yeah.
25: Let's call a spade, would they rather, with the Camogie Association, with the LGFA, rather the status quo and kick this can down the road? Do they have to be brought to the table, like the GPA are pretty vociferous about it, by the government and say, look, no, we want to see the plans, we want to see that you're mandated to get the funds you're getting to have these things happen in stages?
1: Absolutely, because like by Tom Ryan's admission earlier this week, the GAA missed the deadline.
25: Yeah.
1: Right? So that calls into question the governance. Like, what's the issue here? How did you miss this deadline? Like, this deadline, self-imposed, has been there for long enough to get these pieces in place. And he says the membership
25: Though, as well, about the fact that you keep on having a rotating president. So Larry McCarthy's in there, then you've got Charlotte Burns, Derek Kent. They all might have different philosophies.
1: How do you resource this properly?
26: Do you not think, Orla, we talk so much about rotating presidents. To me, this is an issue. The GAA have effectively, in the Director General, the Ard Stourahore, he's effectively the CEO or the MD of a big company.
1: Mm.
26: When, before this week, have we last heard from Tom Ryan? I think leadership is apparent through its absence sometimes as often as it is through impressive work. This is one of the existential moments for the GAA, and this is one of this merger is as big as anything that happens on the field, bigger. So we need the CEO of the GAA front and centre and telling us what the GAA feel. And if you say, if deep down we're not really committed to this, then say that.
25: And he has said we are committed to it. We are committed to integration.
1: Actions speak louder than words.
26: But I would love to see Tom Ryan do a full briefing with people where he can be questioned and where we can get real answers to this. Like when I heard Conor Myler talk about the presidents, and he's so right, but it shouldn't be.
1: Of course it shouldn't.
26: An issue of the presidents. The president's an honorary position. Like we have, I am very invested in the GAA. It's a passion in my life. Tom Ryan is the leader of our association, a highly remunerated leader of our association. And at times like this, you have to raise your head above the parapet and be a leader.
25: But he's leading the GAA. There are separate organisations, the Camogie Association, there's the LGFA with their own leaders and with their own responsibilities.
26: But the GAA are the major players here.
25: Yeah, but they are. But the job he's doing is at the moment for his people, and which is the male game, and the job, as I've said, they've done an incredible job of revenue generation. They've almost tripled the revenue in 10 years, and they're obviously giving that back into the association and facilities and coaches in developing young people, and obviously there's a better pot for inter-county players as well. So, but I think, to your point, if they're mandated by the state that you have to lead this integration, point that this is not an option, then whoever the CEO is, whether it's him or somebody else, has to be out there communicating that, because that will then be, as the leader of the biggest organisation in this, because it is going to come under the GAA's umbrella, to say, you know what, this is going to have to happen at club level, this was going to happen at county board level, where you have people with committee power, with, you know, this chair people, the secretaries. Are they going to have to say, okay, well, the LGFA and Camogie people are going to get on to the county board, and are people going to be disappointed by that? I think it's the fudge comes in the disappointment at the absence of power and the dilution of power.
26: The optics are terrible, and the optics are because of the absence of communication. I think most people are understanding, and if you came out and explained a timeline and gave the legitimate reasons why you've run into difficulties in meeting this timeline, that I think it might satisfy a lot of reasonable people who are very disappointed, but are largely understanding people. I think there's been some opportunistic outbursts by politicians this week as well, who maybe are not versed in the specific details, but see a chance for headlines. The same politicians who have not been so self-critical when our children's hospital, which has cost billions, misses delay after delay, something for which they have direct responsibility. So I'm cautious of people just shouting without understanding. And maybe I'm guilty of it to some degree myself, but I think there is nuance on this. I think this has been a communication issue, and there are issues of finance and power that will always cause behind-the-scene problems.
25: You got the last word, Orla, on this?
1: I think that now is a time that we need to do something. I think if you look back, right, look back at in 2021, former and current rugby internationals wrote a letter to the government outlining their dissatisfaction with the IRFU, with the way female players were being treated. And that's been revolutionised in 5 years. Go back to 2017, and in Liberty Hall, the FAI, the women's internationals took a stand against the FAI.
25: The tracksuits.
1: Over the tracksuits and all the other things. If you take a step back from this and look at it, it's indefensible that it hasn't happened yet, but we are where we are, and the best time to plant an oak tree is now. So something concrete and productive needs to start, because how do I explain it in 20 years' time when, you know, my daughter is kind of saying, oh yeah, well, I'm going to inter-county training and I don't get dinner afterwards and I've nowhere to have a shower and all the rest of it. How do we?
25: And I'm not a member of a club and I can't play on the pitch.
1: Luckily, our club allows all that, and the women and the men have the same access to the pitch. But I know friends who have kids who are playing on underage inter-county teams, and I know this for a fact. The girls don't get food afterwards and the lads do. And that's, they're obviously looked after by two different associations currently. But we have to correct that. And we have to ensure that the biggest sporting organisation in this country doesn't just cater for adult males.
25: I think one thing as well that we need to point out before we finish this and go to break, it's not that the women's game doesn't already have units and associations that run it, and run it with sponsorships and with gate receipts. Like, it's not starting from nothing. We have to now give you you remember these figures, 500 million, a billion quid. They already have.
1: That's money that already needs to be spent.
25: Big sponsorships, Lidl, TG Carr, all these things, that because obviously the women's game is popular. So that's that. We got lots of things to talk about, including the presence of the United States president in Doonbeg right now for the Irish Open third round. Shane Lowry, the leader, has just teed off from 11 under par. Orla McElroy and Roy Curtis, journalists, with us here in the Saturday panel, the Week in Review. This is Off the Ball on News Talk. We're back after this.
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25: This is Off the Ball Saturday on News Talk. It is John Duggan with you 3 to 5, continuing our Review of the Week panel with journalists Orla McElroy from the Irish Daily Mail and the Star columnist Roy Curtis. Kind of heartened when I don't read out the WhatsApp number and we still get a deluge. So that's good. But the WhatsApp number, folks, for your rants and your beautiful comments of praise are 0879 180 180. Folks, can you explain why the LGFA and Camogie have not integrated with each other long before now, says Alan in Clane.
1: Well, they cater for two different sports, and I don't think there's any reason why they should. I mean, this suggestion that let them get together, like both were set up at
25: somebody
1: different
25: actually
1: times.
25: Just said this here. Seriously, yeah. Why can't the LGFA and Camogie Association just integrate with each other and drive on and make a new entity into a powerful women's organisation?
1: Because that's not the, like, the, oh, how does that gain them access to pitches and training venues and showers and all the things that they need? How does that gain them the access? Like, they're entitled to access to GAA.
25: Another text for her. Integration is like a bank merger in so many ways, but one of the significant issues is when two small banks merge with a larger bank, the identity of the smaller entities is swallowed up. This is a huge factor. No clarity in this matter has been offered to date.
1: Yeah. That goes back to what we said about the lack of clarity and the lack of specificity about how things are going to happen. You know, that's the assumption. And you see that by some of the comments this week by the GAA leadership, that it's seen as them who are driving the bus on this issue.
25: Jim in Dublin in touch. Great panel today, guys. Thank you, Jim. Can the GAA up their game for All-Ireland finals after witnessing Katie last week? They don't even get the Jubilee team presentation, Rush. Yeah. Not minor game, obviously, anymore as well.
26: I've always felt that there's a huge opportunity there to have a Super Bowl-type weekend where it becomes a carnival. I was out of all things Marty in the evening last night down in the Borgosh.
25: Marty.
26: No, Marty Whelan was doing a thing, and it was
1: the way your brain works.
26: It was very, very entertaining. But the point I was making was that
25: Marty for listening. Either Marty,
26: the Liffey Swim is on today. I actually did a piece for today with Shane Nicoletti, a former winner. But right down the quays, they've set up a day, a festival day, and here we have our biggest event of the sporting year that takes place in the country. And they're sort of the game, and it's up to everyone else to self-generate whatever happens outside of that rather than being something central.
1: I suppose it's the fact that it's two counties, isn't it? So yeah. If you're outside of those counties, you know, is there a feeling that the day belongs to you? Maybe that's what they do. They need to make it, you know, a day that belongs to the whole country, regardless of who's playing.
25: I have this thing where if I laugh, I can't rein myself in, so I have to be very serious now. Shane Lowry, 11 under par at Doonbeg, 3-shot lead over Haotong Lee, Jakob Skov-Olesen. They're both 8 under par in the third round. Tom McKibben, 5 under par through 2 holes. We also had 2 other Irish players make the cut. Liam Nolan is 1 under par. Rory McIlroy, 1 under par. Orl, are you... Because you love your golf. How do you feel about this Irish Open at Trump International?
1: Yeah, it hasn't grabbed me as much. But my thing about this whole tournament, why did they have to go to Doonbeg? Did we need to bring it to Doonbeg to bring the whole spectre of Trump into the equation? Like, the Irish Open has been doing brilliantly for the last number of years since, you know, it was kind of rescued from a failing event. And last year at the K Club was incredible. There's plenty of, and Roy will know better than I do, there's plenty of fantastic golf courses all around the country that could have hosted it instead of deciding a year ago to award it to Doonbeg. Lahinch did a fantastic job, in, you know, 5 years ago or whatever it was.
25: 2019 was amazing.
1: 2019.
26: Did a fabulous job last week
1: Walker Cup.
26: And you ask anybody in golf, and Lahinch is a vastly superior golf course to Doonbeg if you're just measuring it, if you're using that as the template upon which you base stuff. Look, we talk about reaction to this, and there's real politic on one side, and there's values on the other. Now, if you look at anybody who's filling their car in a garage today and what they are paying to fill relative to what they paid a year ago, that's because of the whims of a narcissistic American leader who doesn't consider cause and effect, doesn't consider anything beyond his immediate need for acclaim. If you look at the reason why people are paying more on their mortgages from next month, that's because the ECB rate went up as a direct consequence of Trump's deranged intervention and war in Iran and what's now happening in the Strait of Hormuz. He's made the situation infinitely, infinitely worse. You have to, I think there's something really interesting. You ask, why is Donald Trump here? He's here for two reasons. He makes a load of money through golf, hundreds of millions a year. He's here to promote that. But he is also here in a cynical attempt to manipulate Irish-American opinion ahead of the November midterms to persuade Americans that Trump is beloved in Ireland. He even mentioned this morning there's been no protests. This is where values comes in. There are huge protests, but we as a nation are paying $20 million on security to keep protesters out of every camera shot. They're not even allowed into the edge of the pictures. We're a democracy. It doesn't matter where you are in the political spectrum. I would have vastly different political views to a lot of the people who are campaigning most loudly against Trump. But I do believe we have a democratic right to show what the vast majority of Irish people, I would contend, would feel less than supportive of a Trump tournament here. And that's what it is now. It's the Trump Irish Open. We should be celebrating Shane Lowry playing his greatest round of golf since Portrush in 2019. A stunning 62 yesterday. Instead, one man, as one man always does and one man always must, dominates the narrative. Cheapens and devalued a tournament that's been won by all the great players. I saw they had a thing the other day, a graphic of the people who've won the Open in the years ending in 6. And you had Seve Ballesteros, you had Colin Montgomery, you had Rory McIlroy, you had Ben Crenshaw, you had giants of the game. And that's what we should be celebrating here. Instead, as I said, the narcissistic whims of a guy who has no understanding. I mean, he steps in this morning and talks about a united Ireland. He doesn't talk about Gaza anymore because he basically said in his conference this morning, Gaza is over because he got the hostages out. Even though he has enabled the genocide in Gaza through his support of Israel. This, I don't want this to be a party political broadcast, and I do understand why the people of Doonbeg are overjoyed by the Trump investment. It's the hotel and golf course is the biggest employer in West Clare, and that is hugely important. I'm married to a girl from a small Irish town, and I've seen the way small Irish towns have been decimated economically. So that has been a huge investment. There are huge American investment here. If you annoy Trump so much, he responds so much like a six-year-old that you are never sure how he'd respond to criticism and how that can affect us economically. But there does come a time when values just have to matter. This guy has upended the global order. There was a quote from a senior counsel, Michael L. O'Higgins, this week, in a letter from a group of legal people saying that the government should make it known how Irish people feel. And he talked about Trump's policies risking, and I quote, global catastrophe. When a business goes bust, it can file for bankruptcy. That is not an option available to the human race. I know it's a golf tournament. I know we can separate church and state. But the notion that he can use this as a further vehicle, he can use Ireland as a vehicle to say, look, the world loves me. I have a huge issue with that.
25: Go on.
1: Yeah, of course. Like nobody can look at who he is and what he does and kind of feel like, oh, well, isn't it great that we've given him a welcome? And equally, I do understand, what do you do? Because I was saying to you, JD, I've read that book, Regime Change, about, you know, the Trump 1 and 2 presidencies.
25: Maggie Haberman and Jonathan Swan.
1: Yeah, and it kind of explains an awful lot. And how do you deal with them? People have tried various ways. You've got, like, Gavin Newsom, who's decided now to get down and dirty and just play him at his own game. And what do they say about a pig? You don't wrestle with a pig because you just get dirty and the pig enjoys it. Like, do you go and try and play him at his own game and insult him and get down low?
25: Criticism is scorched earth for criticism of Donald Trump. Absolute scorched earth. So maybe the golfers are down there this week. Say, you know what? We just want to come play a golf tournament. I can understand that point of view. And people might go, well, you know, you're not being brave enough to stand up and have opinions on all these issues. But ultimately, he didn't come from outer space. 77 million people in America voted for this guy 2 years ago. It's the second time he's been democratically elected. And the reason for that, in my view, is down to money.
26: Yeah.
25: And a lot of this week is all about money. Ireland Inc. is open to America Inc. And regardless of who the figurehead is, you see it with the NFL game, you see it at Croke Park, you see it with the college football, you see it with Donald Trump's tournament this week, and you're going to see it with the Ryder Cup next year.
1: Because he said he wants to come to that next.
25: You know, the corporate tax returns, and we talk about the economics of this, we're going to get a tax cut in the next budget down to the fact that American multinationals are pumping money into this country. So our corporate tax receipts in 2015 were 6.9 billion euro. Last year, there were 32.9 billion euro. And three companies, Apple, Microsoft, and Eli Lilly, accounting for almost half of that in 2024. Britain's broke. We are running massive surpluses on the basis of American investment. And the reason why Donald Trump is getting a welcome from the Taoiseach and from the President, Catherine Connolly, who's seen, as we all know, as a social justice warrior, is because Ireland is deciding on a realpolitik basis that whatever you think about the person, we're going to welcome the American president, but given the relationship between the two countries, to this country today, and he's going to have his golf tournament and he's going to leave. That's the reality of it.
26: But I think there are two legitimate responses to that, John. We may get a tax cut. Will that tax cut cover the additional costs that we're incurring, every household in Ireland is incurring because of Trump's maniac global dealings? And I use the word maniac intentionally. The second one is, I think we underplay the expertise of our workforce if we believe that if we criticize America, Apple are just going to up and leave. These companies are hugely successful companies because they go to places where there are staff who are qualified and who do the job very well. The reason we make corporate revenue from those companies is because those companies make enormous money from being here. Trump may seek to put pressure on them if he is unhappy with Ireland Inc., but those companies are deeply embedded here and ain't just going to get up and run because a president who will be gone in 2 years and who could be lame duck in 3 months throws a hissy fit. I don't think it happens as simplistically as that. And the revenue that has been generated and any tax cuts have to be set against really, really pressed families and households and the bills they're facing because of Trump's global policies.
1: And policies which include things like AI. I mean, we're all looking at a scenario. This week they're talking about how AI can, you know, see us all off in 10 years' time. AI is, you know, responsible for data centers and water usage that are reaching ridiculous levels. And Trump is fully on board with that. He is 100%.

0: and maybe it is, like J.D. Vance was very complimentary in last year at Patrick's Day to Ireland, that maybe the Irish America constituency is so strong, and that's what this is about. Maybe it is about that completely. But I do think that, I think if Ireland had a problem and it would need to ring America for a favour, it could be a golfer making the phone call rather than a Taoiseach, because that's how embedded Donald Trump is with golf. But it is funny if he's going to criticise us in a scorched earth way. I just find it funny that he comes out with this United Ireland line today.
1: It's typical of him, though. It's flood the zone. You know, come out with a random statement, come out with something that's going to take, where we're all going to talk about that now, instead of all the, you know, the reasons why we should protest a visit. So now how much airtime and column inches are going to be taken up by Trump says this, is this going to happen? The DUP are reacting, you know, people are now reacting to what he said. So that's become a thing. It's typical of the Trump playbook. You know, look over here, don't look at this.
2: If Trump has a genius, it's deflection. I had Sky News on at home before I came out, and wall to wall, the only thing they're discussing is United Ireland.
1: Absolutely.
0: The genius is to manipulate the American addiction to one thing above everything else, which is money.
2: Yeah. Mm.
0: The media made Trump in America for decades, whether you like him or not. He's won 2 presidential elections, and is that addiction to money.
2: And that addiction to money, and Doon Beg is an ATM for him, as all his other golf courses are. I mean, this is a president who is using the presidency not only to enrich friends, but to enrich his own family in a way that's just beyond comprehension. And there is no precedent.
0: Just on the golf itself? Well, I mean, it'll be Shane Lowry. It'll be an interesting couple of days if he can finish the job and get the trophy put into his hands by Donald Trump.
1: He's gone, is he not by then? Micheál Martin.
0: Well, no, he's presenting the trophy. I thought
2: some people were hoping there might be a rain delay today because the golf might not finish till Monday, but I don't think the weather's been as bad. Look, Shane Lowry, I've talked so many times about, I feel, when we talk about Katie Taylor, I've always felt a huge affiliation with Shane Lowry. And I had this conversation with him actually over a pint a couple of Christmases ago, where he's saying it really annoys him when people talk him about and call him this everyman who happens to be good at golf. He says, I work bloody hard to get. But I think he slightly misses what people mean. Well, certainly what I mean is he's very much a guy who has the same interests as a lot of people who watch him have. He just happens to be extraordinarily talented at what he does. He's had a really difficult time post-Port Rush 2019, probably hasn't kicked on in the way we thought. He won an event with Rory 18 months ago, but hasn't won a singles event. But when he plays, he is such a stylish, it's like watching an artist at their easel. That 62 yesterday was just one of the great rounds. It really reminded me of Port Rush. I'll be cheering him, and I think there'll be huge viewing figures for it tomorrow.
0: Let's, for the digital viewers here, play a video we've got from Doon Beg there. So just let's play it for Roy's benefit. Go on, play it. So we don't have any audio on this, I believe, but we're seeing the Air Force One coming into to Doon Beg there, my father's county. If he was alive, I don't think he'd be able to leave it, to be honest.
1: I presume he then took the helicopter over, did he?
0: Yeah, it's coming in there. But the Qatar, that's a Qatari Air Force One, I think.
2: If he's marking his own card, he'd probably be leading the tournament by tonight.
1: Do you know, he was talking earlier on today about golf and cheating, and there was an awful lot. It's very funny, like whatever's on his mind is something he's planning on doing. Just, and he was talking so much about cheating, and how can I possibly cheat before, with all these Secret Service agents
0: before we
1: me?
0: Go off air, so Brendan and Cork rightly say, will you please mention Eddie Dunbar's victory in La Vuelta yesterday?
1: Yeah, I happened randomly to be watching it because a friend was in the area and was heading out to watch it. So I flicked it over and I was sort of triple screening yesterday between that and the golf, 2 golf tournaments. But I was watching it for the last 2 kilometres and it was extraordinary because he was chasing down Buchstrad.
2: The guy who's leading the King of the Mountains.
1: Who was out in front. He's the King of the Mountains. And you could see it. And getting down to the last kilometre, it was, you know, the time was reducing. He was 10 seconds behind and then it was 8 seconds. And I mean, he passed him like he was stopped.
2: Yeah.
1: With 500 metres to go to the finish.
2: Coming back from injury, it is fantastic. I'd watched the first 7 or 8 stages of the Vuelta, and then when Pogacar got injured, I sort of switched off it. So that was a lovely story to wake up to this morning.
1: And the other thing I would mention that's going on at the moment is the athletics. I was saying to you earlier, I was watching the athletics, and we've Mark English today and Rashida Adelecki tomorrow. Charlene Mosey made her return last night, but I was watching on BBC.

0: for the whole night last night. It was just, it was fantastic viewing. It was exciting, and they've kind of condensed the whole thing, so they've only got, like, you know, they had 8 men going in the pole vault final, and you had the showdown between Mondo Duplantis and Manolo Corrales, and you know, the Jakob Ingebrigtsen won the 5000, and there's loads of very exciting events going on. They're trying to really liven it up.
1: 0879 180 180, just the last text in here. I'm a woman, and of course I want women's sport to have a fair go. Regarding the current amalgamation, it's complicated. I don't pretend to know all the details, but undoubtedly require generosity from all sides. To date, however, the GA has been hugely supportive of women's sport, including chairing facilities that it has invested in building. To be fair, we've got to recognise the Milk Association and Ladies Football are entirely separate organisations. The GA sport kind of simply taken for granted, no more than if other sports wish to share their amenities. And yes, women may support the GA, but we also support any activities where our kids are members. In return, we benefit from several hours of practically free childcare from these sporting organisations where our children are happily enjoying pastimes they love. Let's stop berating the GAA for being successful and work towards a positive amalgamation that works for all sides.
0: Yeah, and I would argue that a lot of the coaching of those kids is done by parents who are volunteering and giving up their time. My own daughter's at a blitz today where there's parents, you know, taking the kids off to do that. Like, the GAA has benefited from equality in that women go to the games and women, you know, help fundraise and do all the other things. So, yeah, they, look, she's right in that there's absolutely a lot of nuance and detail, and that's where you're going to need people with a lot of expertise to help resolve it.
1: We could talk for another hour, but we can't. We've got to run out of time. We'll have to let you both go off and watch the Irish Open at Trump International at Doonbeg. Have the crack. Orla McElroy from the Daily Mail and Roy Curtis from the Star. Thank you so much.
2: Thank you,
0: John,
1: for coming in on the Saturday panel this week. This is Off the Ball Saturday News Talk. Coming up after the news, a small matter of 2 hours of football chat with the former Irish international Kevin Kilbane, our Premier League commentator Phil Egan, and the broadcaster and journalist Johnny Ward. And we'll have all the scores in the Premier League and the Championship to update you on after the break here on Off the Ball on News Talk.
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12: It's 3 o'clock. I'm Lindsay Dolan. Good afternoon. Donald Trump has said he wants to see a united Ireland. The US president made the comments while meeting Taoiseach Micheál Martin informally earlier. He also said he'd like to return to Ireland next year for the Ryder Cup and played down protests at his visit. The US president is concluding the Dublin portion of his visit to Ireland and is now headed for his golf resort in Doonbeg to watch the Irish Open. Speaking at the US ambassador's residence, Donald Trump again referenced the possibility of Irish unity.
13: They asked me a question. What do you think about unification of Northern Ireland and Ireland? I said, oh, that's a nice question. I gave a nice answer, I think. We'll read about it tomorrow. You know? That's one of those questions where no matter what you say, no matter how well you say it, there's no good answer, right? That's...
12: Meanwhile, Downing Street has again reiterated an Irish unity poll is off the table after Donald Trump claimed it would be very cool. The remarks won't be welcomed by unionists in the north, although the DUP's Gregory Campbell isn't taking them too seriously.
14: I note that he said, how can it be bad? Well, you know, we look forward to speaking to him at some point and we'll explain exactly how it could be bad. Now, I think this is just a Trumpism.
12: Blanchardstown Shopping Centre has been given the green light to install paid parking. A petition was signed by residents against the move, however, on Commission Planola granted permission under several conditions after the decision was appealed. Labour's John Walsh believes local residents who oppose plans have been treated with contempt.
15: It has a really severe, really devastating impact on local communities who are using the services provided by the centre. And those local communities have been the lifeblood of the centre over many years. Like, they have supported the centre, they have made it the flourishing commercial centre and community hub that it is. And, you know, they've really been treated with contempt.
12: And that's it for now. We'll have more at 4.
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12: Sunny spells and scattered showers with the chance of thunder and some spot flooding this afternoon in places, highs of 22 degrees. 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
1: This is Off the Ball Saturday. 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We have Football Saturday now between 3 and 5. Johnny Ward, broadcaster and journalist, is with us in studio alongside our Premier League commentator Phil Egan. Part of our team is Stephen Doyle and Dave McIntyre here, and Richie McCormack and Kevin Coban will join us after 4 o'clock as well. Phil and Johnny, how are we both?
17: Good, yeah.
18: Great.
1: Yeah. Have you ever shared a studio before?
18: Oh, yeah.
17: Oh, absolutely.
18: Phil the Power Egan. Look at this. Look at the pages and pages of notes, probably on both sides of each page.
17: Although I should do. Like,
18: saving the planet on that. We're a bit goose, though.
17: Yeah.
18: But you said broadcast journalist. I'm also a punter, JD, and you know that. And
1: But it's more of a glossy description, the broadcaster.
18: Yeah.
1: But even people saying it in comments on social media, they're the broadcaster journalist.
18: Sounds good, yeah. Neither a bar nor a...
17: Start from the top.
18: their broadcaster.
17: Like, you know, the All-Ireland champions could be provincial champions, yeah. But we give them the All-Ireland champions.
18: What's wrong with journalists? You know, like, they don't, not that there are many of them around anymore. I was talking to a journalist at the races yesterday about, like, the idea of getting into the game now would be very difficult. But I'm also a punter, and I was just reflecting on earlier on in the year, I went to Talla, and St. Patrick's Athletic were playing Shamrock Rovers, and I hadn't actually, I have a column in the Racing Post for about 20 years now on the League of Ireland, and I hadn't actually tipped Shamrock Rovers to win the league at the time, but I watched them that night kind of routinely take St. Patrick's Athletic apart.
17: It's the 2-0 one.
18: 2-0, and Ryan Edmondson missed a great chance, which is kind of a bit of the story of his career. He's a Leeds lad. I think he was with Leeds
17: earlier. Played under Bielsa, yeah.
18: Played under Bielsa?
17: Yeah.
18: Well,
17: he played under Bielsa in the Championship.
18: He's such a likeable player. Big lad. Like, really honest, but like it's one of those good touch for a big lad, but he's a very intelligent player. But he missed a great chance that night, but Rovers sort of routinely won. And I said to myself that night, I want to have a bet on Shamrock Rovers to win the league in some shape. And there was racing at Naas maybe the following Sunday, and I backed two horses. One was trained by Arthur Moore, who would have a handful of horses now. Another one was trained by Emmett Mullins, who has bought Jim Bulger's old yard and is getting it the yard and got married the other day. And both of them won, so it was all into Shamrock Rovers. And within a few weeks, this looked like literally just go wait for the wait to collect at the counter. And you watch the game last night, and then I'm thinking, well, as bad as things are here, Bows are losing in Galway, so this is great for Galway United, my team's top four hopes, and you know, it'd be a big blow to Bows. Bows come back from 2-0 down to win, Shamrock Rovers lose 2-0. 3 points now between Shamrock Rovers and Pats, 3 points between Shamrock Rovers and Bows, the two of them have to play. I wouldn't trust Shamrock Rovers to beat anyone at the moment, and they play Dundalk away on Monday, and I suppose one other thing to say about
17: Pats, yeah.
18: Pats play Dundalk. Sorry, Monday.
17: No top.
18: Yeah. And Rovers will have a game in hand. But you're watching, like, I was talking to a Pats fan yesterday who was down on Stephen Kenny after the game last week when they were knocked out of the cup, and he thought he made bad choices within the game. I actually thought Pats were very, very unlucky last week with decisions and hitting the bar and
19: against Bohemians,
18: who now play in the semi-final against Watford, and Derry play Galway United. But last night he started Sheridan, Lennon and Bagley midfield, and Sheridan's what, 17 or 18, one of the young, and I love the fact that he's putting young players into the coalface of a game of massive importance for Pats. Again, they literally had to win against this much heralded Shamrock Rovers team. But what has happened to Shamrock Rovers? What has happened to Pico Lopez? Pico Lopez was kind of, he was on the verge of getting sent off at times last night, and he just looks like he's either mentally and physically shot, or there's something else.
17: I think it's physical.
18: Yeah.
17: I think actually what's wrong with Rovers is physical as well and mental, but the fact that there's all their pre-seasons have been cut because of the European campaigns. And you can move your plans around, but it catches up with you eventually. And what's happening now is they do have a great squad, but like the really experienced players, when they're replaced by younger lads, the younger lads haven't won league titles, some of them. Or some of the players they've brought.
19: Like the journey Pico would have been on, not only physically, but emotionally at the World Cup as well. I mean, he probably needed I don't know how much time he'd off, but he needed a lot of time off after that.
18: Well, he wanted to play within a day or two. I mean, I can't remember, they were playing in Europe and he wanted to play in one of the early away games. But like, Jack Byrne was taken off last night at a crucial point in the game, and Jack was struggling. He was struggling to influence the game. And this is Stephen Bradley's 10 years in. He's 10 years into the job now, which is obviously an eternity in football management these days.
19: But
18: Unless for Simeone, yeah. But this is, 18? 17, 18?
19: Simeone.
18: Yeah.
19: It's December 2011,
18: 17th year. So this is a huge challenge. And I kind of figure that Shamrock Rovers, the players will get together, and all of these experienced bodies will get together and say, We got this. We still have enough in hand to get through this. We'll manage the game against Bows. Bows are playing past the last game of the season. But if I didn't have the financial interest in it, it's fascinating to watch because it's just come out. Shamrock Rovers were really, really poor in Europe, in my view, the way they were blown out of every competition in winnable games. And it's kind of carried into their league form since, because they were lucky to get a draw against Shells as well.
19: We have a goal in the Premier League. Chelsea won 0-0. Morgan Rogers, he started the season well for Chelsea. Bournemouth and Brentford goalless, as are Aston Villa, Nottingham Forest and Crystal Palace and Ipswich Town and Liverpool and Fulham, the game we're watching here at Anfield.
18: How do you think it'll go?
17: Well, in terms of the title race, the international break is perfect for Rovers. They play before it and then they can just take stock and just try and recover. And the fact that Bowes and Pats have to play in the last day, it's at Richmond Park. Bowes still have to go to Tallaght. That's going to be in October. But it felt like a big one in Galway last night, because I was talking to a Bowes fan before yesterday, and I just thought, you need a Pats win, obviously. And don't forget, Pats had lost three times to Rovers in the league this season, hadn't scored a goal. Barely laid a glove on them, really disappointing. It was at Tallaght the night that Graham Burke scored that wonder goal. It was the last game for Joseph Anang before he went off to the World Cup. But you kind of just felt like that was three defeats Pats had against Rovers without scoring a goal. So last night, the fact that they got the early goal was massive. Bowes coming back, like, what is it about Bowes and Galway?
20: The goals this season.
17: The goals. Incredible. Yeah. Now, the second Galway goal is shocking from Bowes.
20: I don't really think he has a defender.
17: With Hickey, I was thinking maybe that was another case for him to just pick the ball up. It would have been probably better off, like he did against Derry that night at Dalymount.
20: But drama, and you're talking about then, like, does this inculcate confidence in a squad that actually we can win the league here? And the confidence that Shamrock Rovers are giving their rivals now, I just wonder.
1: There'll be some collapse if they, given what happened in Europe the last few years, getting to those league phases, and then not happening this year, given the position they were in, going to Albania, and then not winning the league. It would be...
17: absolutely. And
20: I think that's a penalty in Anfield, by the way.
17: The crowds are down a little bit. Watch this. In Tallaght as well. And
20: That's a penalty. So Fulham have started really, really well. Allison has just come out and he's gotten away with that.
1: Yeah. Liverpool 0, Fulham 0.
17: Well, he got pulled up for the one on Forest, which the...
20: I thought that was harsh.
17: Well, the key match, the KMI, as they're called, go back over each incident, and they said, actually, on review, that should have been overturned. So it shouldn't have been a penalty.
20: Yeah, but that was a penalty. The one against Forrest is nothing he can do. He just takes...
17: Allison's an interesting one as well, where the talk is that they haven't even started contract negotiations with him. So he's done in the summer.
1: Should have kept Queeving, what?
17: Absolutely, because Mamardashvili, he doesn't make many mistakes, but he just doesn't seem to save much either.
20: And then he's a goalkeeper,
17: which is key. Yeah.
20: It's like what is your USP as a goalkeeper in the interview? I wouldn't save much.
17: No, but
20: you know,
1: but I don't really let
20: Georgian.
17: He's not a great sweeper keeper, which is obviously, if Liverpool are playing this high line now, balls are going to be played over the top. And also, when I was watching him last season, it frustrated me so much watching Liverpool players pass the ball back to his right foot. It was like, he's left footed. He's not Alisson. Pass the ball back to his left. They've signed this young Belgian keeper, Brugmans, but he's only 18. Like, 18-year-old goalkeeper, very rare you see them thrown in. Like, obviously, Donnarumma, De Gea are exceptions, but like, you think back to even Gavin Bazuna when he was 17, 18, we had all these high hopes from there. He actually kept a clean sheet for Bolton today, but he let in a howler during the week. So I don't know what Liverpool are doing with their goalkeeping department or their recruitment department, to be honest.
20: Getting back to Pats, if Stephen Kenny can pull this off...
1: Let's hear from him now, actually. Stephen Kenny was in conversation with Ben Symes last night after the game against Shamrock Rovers. Let's hear from the manager now of the Saints.
21: Obviously, everyone outside looking in now is looking at yourself on 53. Bohemians are on 53 after winning again tonight. And Shamrock Rovers are on 56. Are you able to concede that you're in a title race?
22: Well, it's such a highs and lows, and because our margin for error is not, you know, you can declare anything and then get beaten, you know what I mean? So so I think declarations are on hold at the moment, but belief isn't, you know, and willingness to work for each other and camaraderie spirit, these are important traits. And we've shown, this team has always sort of been known as a technical team, but now it's shown other sides of, we're evolving, you know. We've seen with Shamrock Rovers, it took Shamrock Rovers, Stephen, great team he has, but it took 4 years to win the league, and they've won it obviously five times now, but like, basically, you know, that doesn't happen overnight, but we're getting good traits now that are important in a team that wants to challenge and win things.
21: Just finally, you spoke about belief there. You've done Dundalk on Monday night and a chance to go top of the league if you do get 3 points there. How much belief is in the squad going into that game after this?
22: Yeah, a lot of belief. And also, obviously, we know Dundalk are a good team. We know they had a good result tonight against Waterford. And in Waterford. So in Oriel Park's difficult venue, so we'll have to go and do well and give everything of ourselves on Monday.
20: Yeah, and he's going back to like a lot of Stephen Kenny's players became managers, Stephen O'Donnell, Rory Higgins, Kieran Kilduff, and Kieran Kilduff has done a wonderful job at Dundalk. It's a really difficult place to win, and like that game just has so much going for down on a Monday night. Mm. But if Kenny can pull this off, like from he was given this unusual contract, was he given 5 years by Gareth Keller, very very unusual in the League of Ireland, which was obviously a nod to his, you know, getting an ex-Ireland manager in, but it was also a nod by Gareth Keller to as an affront to this short-term attitude that seems to plague football now, that like if you're not doing it within 6 months you're gone. It's a complete nonsense, really. Like you're saying, I'm putting you in charge of this project, and you basically have 5 years. We're giving you a bit of time. How would you? I don't know how you'd assess Stephen Kenny a pat so far. Maybe a B plus. Like
19: if they win the league, it's A, isn't it?
20: Oh, absolutely. So if you can pull this off from the position they were in, but he's right what he says. Like they played last night like a team that they're very together, and I actually thought there were aspects of Shamrock Rovers' offensive play that were very good, like some really pretty football, and they were unlucky not to score at times. But jeez, they wouldn't give you any confidence at the moment. Just wouldn't, like defensively. It was almost typical that they conceded a goal so early last night. And I apart from like an absolute like worldie from McGinty against Shells, they possibly would have lost that game as well. But it's become really. Like, I just find sports, you know. At times you look at the nonsense that about Arteta and all these like things that he was throwing adversity at them in pre-season, like, you know, they pull up the temperature in the bloody dressing room and the bus might take a right instead of a left. Is that adversity, Arteta? But the one thing that is interesting in the sport bubble is the psychological and the human aspect of it. Shamrock Rovers, if they somehow end this season with nothing, would be an unbelievable flop, like off the charts flop after Europe, going out of the cup and possibly then this. And I'm not saying that because I've money on them, but it would.
19: Would it be good for the league though?
20: Oh yeah, absolutely. Yeah. And it was the weird thing with me was this year in Europe, I wasn't even sure I wanted Shamrock Rovers to qualify in the Conference League because it was like, well, they're going to get all this money. If Shamrock Rovers lose money this league, it brings them back to the levels of clubs like Galway United who I support.
19: Well, Shamrock Rovers obviously deserve that because of the way they've run their club as well.
20: They've been phenomenal.
19: Yeah, 10, 15 years. So they got themselves in that position. And Ancel Ailey has scored for Crystal Palace against Ipswich Town 1-0. They lead at Selhurst Park. Morgan Rogers has got the goal for Chelsea 1-0. They lead Hull. Goalless Liverpool, Fulham. Goalless Aston Villa, Nottingham Forest. Goalless Bournemouth and Brentford. Adam Eda scored for Swansea against Burnley. They lead 1-0. Other Championship 3 o'clock games. Latest scores: Blackburn Rovers 0, Millwall 0, Charlton and Portsmouth are goalless. Middlesbrough lead Norwich 2-1. Preston and Lincoln are goalless. Southampton and Bristol City are goalless. Watford and Stoke are goalless. It ended earlier. Bolton 1, Cardiff 0, Derby 1, Birmingham 2, and West Brom 1, QPR 1. Women's National League, Bohemians beat Wexford 1-0. All the other matches that kicked off at 3 are goalless.
20: Maybe just finally on this, my anecdotally, I'm not sure the Virgin viewing figures are that great this year, and it's like as if post Damien Duff, the League of Ireland is struggling.
19: But it'll take time, I think.
20: Yeah, but it's still, you know, maybe it's sometimes it's on a different channel and all of that. And the World Cup, when there's a World Cup on, I think people maybe took a bit of a back step from the League of Ireland. But I do feel now, with Bowes in the race and all the pressure, Alan Reynolds seems to be two results away from being under forever at Bowes. Their last season in the old Daily Mount. Stephen Kenny possibly pulling one over Shamrock Rovers, the club like where he had a bad spell at. And as I say, Shamrock Rovers collapse potentially. All of these things that we've a hell of a hell of a last like 8 weeks or so.
17: Yeah, and I think that, look, the beauty of, it's the same with us on the radio on a Friday. You know, if you put on the radio or the TV, you have a game.
20: Yeah.
17: And that's all League of Ireland fans were asking for, a consistency to know that it's a fixed fixture every Friday, whatever game you choose. And we're in for a really good last six games. I said the international break will put a bit of the brakes on it, but actually I think that's a good thing for Shamrock Rovers to try and regroup.
20: And like between us and Virgin, like the effort that Tommy Martin and like they've like the likes of Brian Kerr will come in, they show goals like during the halftime break, and like it's been a brilliant addition to the league. And now I feel like it'll be box office stuff for the next few weeks on commentary here and on Virgin.
19: Darkness Falls has won the Golden Fleece Stakes at Leopardstown. Even money favourites, beating Jesus Green, who we both tipped each way, Johnny, yesterday, 33.
20: That was a good shout, yes.
19: But Darkness Falls, Aidan O'Brien did give it to us in the interview last week as his 2-year-old to follow. So there, if you've been listening, you'd know what to do. At the golf, at the Solheim Cup,
1: Europe had a really good morning against the USA, won three of the four matches in the foursomes. And at the moment of the Saturday four balls, they're up in two and they're down in two. So Europe at the moment are looking okay in the Netherlands. At the Irish Open, sponsored by Amgen, down at Trump International in Doonbeg. Shane Lowry birdieing an opening hole there to get to 12 under par. He's got a four-shot cushion now over three players, Rasmus Højgaard, Jakob Skov-Ullesen, and Hao Tong Lee. When it comes to Tom McKibben, he's five under par still for the tournament. When it comes to Rory McIlroy, he at the moment is not having the best of days. He's four over par through seven holes for his third round, two over for the tournament. Not going to be winning this week. Liam Nolan, the other Irish player to make the cut, is one under. Phil, we have you in because you're doing commentaries as part of our team on Sundays, and you're going to the Manchester Derby tomorrow.
17: Do you know what I'm just thinking? Rory is probably thinking of the Manchester Derby. He's a United fan. He's thinking,
1: well, hopefully he doesn't wear that tartan again.
17: If I go out early tomorrow, I'll be finished.
1: Never worn tartan, Phil?
17: No, I haven't.
1: Have you not worn a tartan cap?
17: Oh, sorry. Yeah.
0: He knows me better than me, sir.
20: So it was a great...
1: that was Phil's WhatsApp photo for you.
17: Yeah, it was in Edinburgh.
20: Yeah, Chris Cook had a great article in the Racing Post this week about having to wear a tartan at a wedding and watching Giants Causeway in the bookies. And basically a fellow comes over and says, you have the tartan on the wrong way. It's a brilliant anecdote about like how embarrassed he was to wear a tartan and how you can relate a day or a year to what happened in a race that day. It's a great article, but...
17: outside a shop in Edinburgh, and whenever my wife would see hats, she's thinking, God love them with no hair, we'll put a hat on them, you know, and took a few pictures. It's like if I was in Paris, you put a beret on me, you know.
20: You could pull anything off, son.
17: If I was in Texas, obviously.
20: Oh, off the bar from Liverpool.
1: Liverpool 0, Fulham 0. We got a three-way title race. Rovers on the ropes. Old team with too many injuries, missing Mandroyu, Ozenjuna and Razi. Ryan Sheridan was excellent for pass last night. Good to see academy players getting opportunities in our first teams. Pity the Rovers Bowes match was moved for next week because of TV reasons. John Russell yet to win a league game with Shelburne. Mm. Top four is looking good. Not looking good, rather. Waterford on some run. The Galway first goal last night was unreal.
20: Yeah, the Galway first goal was scored by Stephen Walsh, who's been at the club on and off now. Pretty much since Simeone got the job, like I think 2010 maybe was his first year, and he was sort of playing as a defender most of his career, and then there was a game against Watford, I think first game of the season, John Caulfield decided to throw him up front, and he scored once or twice that night, and ever since then he was about 32 or 3 at the time, or certainly well in his 30s, throwing him up front. And you want to see that goal last night, JD, like technique. When
1: I saw it on online,
20: cross between a volley and a bicycle,
17: but you know when you a goal like that and you're on the losing side, kind of reminded me of, remember Benteke scored at Old Trafford, that overhead, but they lost. It's the Martial game. Actually, I saw it today. It was on this day in 2015 when Martial marked his...
20: What's your point, though?
17: But like, scoring wonder goals, but you've lost the game.
20: But, like, I mean, you'd just be really happy.
17: No, but like, you want Wayne Rooney overhead, yeah. Manchester Derby. That's what you want. You know, the winning goal.
20: But personally, like, you'd be like, you'll go home and just, like, be looking up the video over and over again. It wasn't your fault you lost the game.
17: No, that's true, yeah.
20: Roy Keane wouldn't agree with that.
17: I like just... if.
20: Think the people spectacular goals like that. Pipo Inzaghi would have reflected on his tap in and said, everything else is fine. I scored.
17: I don't think Pipo Inzaghi would score a goal last night.
20: No.
17: But yeah, the Wayne Rooney one is one that always you kind of remember from Manchester Derby.
1: He said it was his most important goal for United.
17: And he also said it was one of the worst games he's played for United. And if you actually look at the goal, he drops and he gets the ball off Scholes he gets a ball in. And it bounces off his knee and it comes to Scholes. And then he plays it out to Nani and then over it goes.
20: Have you been to Old Trafford much?
17: No, not much. But like tomorrow, it's going to be absolutely...
1: I never warm to it, I have to say.
20: Why?
1: Atmosphere of the moon.
20: Really?
1: And Manchester always rains. A little bit like Limerick when I was going there.
17: I think it's actually meant to be all right tomorrow.
1: What, the weather forecast?
17: Weather forecast. I was because I'd be thinking like, what gear would I bring with me, you know?
20: So it doesn't carry like that on TV. And even looking back on old Trafford games, it doesn't... I've always found that strange, because even last season, watching some games, it sounded like there was a great atmosphere.
1: Well, for me, the noise never really travels at Old Trafford.
20: Okay.
1: Do you find that?
17: Yeah, well, I think it will, obviously, tomorrow.
1: Yeah. I saw Manchester United play Liverpool, and it was good, but...
17: Yeah.
1: I saw them when they were world champions play Middlesbrough in 2008. But it just, I think Anfield has more, I don't know, there's just something more,
19: sparkling or magical about Anfield for me as a neutral.
17: But even the big grounds are losing their big game atmosphere because of where tickets are going and the price of tickets.
19: So yeah.
17: People are going and they're just taking photographs.
20: It's horrendous.
17: And they're not. But see, tomorrow's 4:30. It's a good, if you're going to that game, you've a few hours to soak it up beforehand, and when you get in, you'll be ready for it. Whereas those early morning kickoffs can be a bit different. But it's a really fascinating one because it's obviously Carrick's first game back was the 2-0 win in January. But if you look at that City team, the back four, Max Alain was playing in the back four that day. Kucinov, who I like, but he's still very young. So City will have a far better team going out tomorrow. But it'll suit United because City will have the ball and United will just pounce. And I thought City were sloppy against Porto during the week where you could see that they needed that second goal. Haaland is stepping up again. Like he's
20: one of the best headers you'll ever see because it was literally the most perfect header off the post. Like, It's like this cannot be saved.
17: And he but wouldn't be
19: the
17: known.
19: The change from Pep to Maresca really hasn't affected him negatively.
17: No.
20: Looks like Foden has enjoyed himself as well.
19: Like yeah. 5 goals in 4 games across the Premier League and Champions League for Haaland.
17: Yeah. And
19: I know it's Haaland, but I just you know as well. It's like not Neil Quinn, Niall Quinn.
20: I don't think Haaland or whatever you want to call him. I don't think he needs a manager though. Like he doesn't need to be coached to do much. Like he just needs to be in the box.
19: Yeah,
20: like, he's just ridiculous in the box.
17: Yeah, well, I think as well he has stepped up in terms of he's one of the vice captains now, and it was evident in the documentary with Pep that he was becoming more vocal as the season went on. Haaland, because he is their main man in terms of their goals. But they've lost Rodri, they've lost Bernardo Silva.
19: De Bruyne.
17: So they are lacking in that department. Now, Ruben Diaz is the captain. And other than that, like Foden, you mentioned Foden's a really interesting case. I don't even know if he starts tomorrow. Because
19: play Cherky, will he?
17: Yeah, and then he could play and die. And he's probably going to play Semenyo. So Foden has started, but he hasn't scored this season. His all-round play has been okay, but his threat in front of the goal hasn't been there. He missed a few chances.
19: Where he was then versus now,
17: yeah.
19: it's been like some drop.
17: You're talking about 23, 24, when he's named Player of the Year.
19: And didn't even get into the England squad.
17: No, he scored 19 Premier League goals that season, and since then he's only scored 14 in total. He hasn't scored this season. You have to go back to last December for his last Premier League goal.
19: Goals between Liverpool and Fulham here at Anfield, we're watching.
20: Been intriguing. So far, Balloa is...
17: open.
20: There was a good line in the Sun today, actually. I had to take it down on about our Balloa coming back to Anfield, where it's like, the writer says, they'll be playing football as slick as his immaculate beard and George Michael jacket. And he does have a great beard.
17: His beard has to be dyed.
20: Do you reckon, yeah?
17: Like, it's so...
20: Immaculate.
19: Yeah. But do you know? Emerson has scored against Ipswich, so they're 1-1 away to Crystal Palace. Chelsea 1-0, goalless Liverpool, Fulham, as we said, goalless Bournemouth, Brentford, goalless Villa, Forest.
20: Yeah, Fulham have been quite confident passing the ball out from the back. Sitting back went out of possession, but very well set up, and I would argue very lucky not to have a penalty so far.
17: I went to see Fulham and Liverpool back in the early noughties. It was when Phil Thompson was the caretaker manager because Hulé was in hospital.
20: At the cottage, right?
17: And Van der Sar was in goal for Fulham. Bowen Morta was playing. Barry Hales. Steve Malbranck.
19: Remember this?
17: This is at Anfield. I'm thinking Gary McAllister was playing for Liverpool. I'm nearly sure Yari Littmanen was playing as well. Finished nil all anyway. Michael Owen was, I think he was one shy of a landmark. Could have been 100 goals hit the post that night. But I just remember it was a midweek game and just remember thinking how good Lewis Bowmorta was that night.
19: Hull have equalised against Chelsea. I always say, folks, he's a subject of VAR checks, but the moment they go in, we tell you. They've started well. Liverpool 0, Fulham 0. Yeah, I'm thinking Manchester derbies and you think about the big ones. I can never get over Michael Owen being a Man United player, but that 4-3.
20: And probably the most memorable.
17: That's probably the best one.
19: Mario Balotelli, Why Always Me?
17: Yeah.
19: There was the two hat-tricks for Haaland and Foden a few years ago. And then you're going back in time, there was Dennis Law relegating United in 74, who played for both clubs, didn't celebrate. And Alex Ferguson taken to the bed after City beat them 5-1 in 1989. This is before they won a single trophy.
20: Mm.
19: Just went to the bed and put the head over under the covers for a day. And then you have matches in whatever the 90s when United be dominant.
17: Obviously the Kane and Haaland. The one I'll draw.
19: Yeah, actually, when I was thinking about it, I didn't even put that one in.
20: I guess
1: Pep lost 10 times to United in his time in charge. They're in the
17: Solskjaer had his number.
1: So there is something about United in these bigger games against they're able to summon something.
17: Well, the classic one for me, there's a few that, like obviously the games at Old Trafford tomorrow, but a few at the Etihad, you think of City win the league if they beat United, they're 2-0 up on Mourinho's United, and then Pogba with his blue, the dyed strip of blue in his hair, and he, like, they come out in the second half and like they go on and become champions the following weekend. But the fact that United stopped them that day from their title celebrations, and then there was the Van Persie one, the free kick, which Rio Ferdinand gets a coin thrown at him, Joe Hart ends up tackling a fan going for Rio Ferdinand, that same game Mancini going mad at Nasri because he was the one on the wall that just threw out. He kind of just
20: never really fancied Nasri.
17: He kind of turned away and just threw out a lazy leg and it went in, and Mancini was disgusted. But the 6-1 is like, that's the one where that was the statement where it was like, we're here now and we're
20: noisy neighbours,
17: we're coming for you.
1: We'll take a break here on Off the Ball Saturday News Talk. Football Saturday, 0879 180 180 is the WhatsApp number, with Johnny Ward, the broadcaster and journalist, and our Phil Egan, our Premier League commentator. Got Kevin Kilbane with us after 4. We got an update from the Irish Open golf after this.
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19: This is Football Saturday. John Duggan with you through to five. Kevin Colbán coming up after four. We got Johnny Ward, our broadcaster and journalist, and our Premier League commentator, Phil Egan, in studio with us this afternoon. In the Premier League, Hull have scored twice in a matter of moments to lead Chelsea 2-1 now, which is pretty remarkable given the start they've made to the season, that they're continuing to do so well. And Mohamed Belloumi with both goals in 6 minutes. Mohamed Belloumi, so Morgan Rodgers have put Chelsea in front. And Brentford have scored. Keith Andrews, Brentford away to Bournemouth. Kevin Chada, 1-0 they lead now down the south coast of England. It's Aston Villa 0, Nottingham Forest 0. Crystal Palace 1, Ipswich 1. But Palace are down to 10 players. Axel Disasi has been sent off there at Selhurst Park. Liverpool and Fulham are goalless. In the Championship, latest scores, Middlesbrough now 3, Norwich 1. Swansea 2, Burnley 0. Adam Eda on the mark today. The other matches in the 3 o'clock games are goalless. Women's National League, Bohemians 1 against Wexford today by a goal to 0. Goalless Shamrock Rovers, Galway United. Waterford lead DLR Waves 1-0 in the first half. And it's Treaty United 0, Athlone 2. Just to let you know as well, folks, that we have a really good feature coming up. We are doing season 3 of Inner Drive with Allianz this year. We have our second episode of the series coming out this Wednesday with none other than Finn Russell. So a real treat for you rugby fans out there. We released our Troy Parrott episode back in March. This will be episode 2 this season, and set to be another fantastic episode. Finn opening up a lot about his career and life both on and off the pitch. That is season 3, episode 2 of our Inner Drive series with Allianz, an in-depth conversation with Finn Russell coming your way to the Off the Ball social channels on Wednesday. Let's get an update from the golf down at Doonbeg, the Irish Open at Trump International. Tommy Rooney, our reporter, is there. And Tommy, how's Shane Lowry doing?
11: Howdy, John. Well, I just heard you use the word remarkable for Hull City, scoring 2 goals in Chelsea there in the Premier League. I'm not quite sure what word you'd reach for to describe Shane Lowry rolling a birdie putt inches past the hole as Donald Trump was disembarking his chopper moments at the same time, essentially, just a couple of yards away. It's been a ridiculous couple of hours here in Doonbeg. Lowry birdied the first, so he went 4 clear. He's now 3 clear. I see Olesen in his group is after birdieing as well. So he's back to 9 under. Lowry is 12 under and was very, very close amidst all the unique distractions from rolling in a back-to-back birdies on the second, just as all the pageantry and the circus of Trump's arrival was finishing up. Well, Trump is in his box by the 18th green already. It took us a couple of minutes to get back here to the media center. He's there and he watched one of the first groups coming back in. I believe Garcia was in that group. And it's been a fairly unique day here. Gubu comes to mind when you're thinking about what's happened here with the Shinnecocks and all the choppers landing and all the eyes being on the helipad just off the 17th fairway and barely anyone turning to watch Lowry and the leaders playing their approach into the second green.
19: Tommy, great stuff. We'll be back in touch with you between now and 5. Thank you for now. Tommy Rooney there at Doonbeg.
20: You mentioned Troy Parrott there. It is pretty cool just watching Champions League and there he is scoring against Lille.
19: But it's the way football's gone now where younger people are following players rather than clubs. And I mean, Real Betis is somewhere definitely, I think, worth attending.
17: Absolutely.
19: Because you're going to get the sun.
17: Yeah, it's a city I've never been to, Seville, and this is now the perfect opportunity to go. I've actually been looking at the fixtures, so...
19: How has he done, though? I mean, I know we can see the goals, but how is he performing? Look, Evan Ferguson at Roma, we had such high hopes for as well, and that has not worked.
17: Well, I think back to...
19: We might have hoped that there's been injuries and everything, but...
17: He had a great chance when he played against Levante, and it was 2-2 at the time, and he's got a header, and he should score, and he doesn't, and then they go on to lose the game 5-2. And I was thinking, oh, no, that's not good. Like when he came on for his debut, he set up the winning goal. And then obviously he gets the start, doesn't take his chance.
20: Played okay though.
17: Yeah, did play, like his hold up play. And actually what struck me watching him in his debut when he came on and in the build up to that winning goal on his debut was his strength, that he will be able to bully players in that league, because we know it's a very technical league, like there's physical players there, but he's a lot stronger than people think. And when you go to watch him play for Ireland now, he's 24 years of age, but what's been so noticeable over the last year and a half is it's just everything is just so slick. The ball's played into his feet, doesn't have to think about his touch because he's playing regularly, his confidence is up, and it just shows what a great decision it was to go abroad and become this player, where he plays in a league where he gets a bit more time in the ball, he can, and he's going to get the same in Betis. But he's also got, like, that Betis team is brilliant, and they are playing again on Monday night. But I was just looking at even
20: the Betis tourism, like, Seville tourism board.
17: When am I going to get my Troy Parrott fix? Because I'm thinking, I don't know if I'll get it in before the end of the year, but one thing that's looking at me now,
20: maybe he'll be in Dublin, you might
17: 20th of January they're playing Arsenal at home in the Champions League. That's one to earmark. They've got Como on the 9th of December in the Champions League, 18th of October, which is a Sunday, they're at home to Barcelona.
20: The goal the other night, he's between, it's awful defending in terms of position. I think the centre back and the right back are the two centre backs. They leave this big space for him to just look for the ball, but he's one on one with the centre back, kind of fades right, turns left, and just lashes it into the bottom corner, like real confidence goal. And you're like, Jesus, just on the back of scoring against Real Madrid. We've an Irish player. This never happens. We've an Irish player playing in one of the top non-English leagues, which makes it more interesting, scoring goals regularly for like a team in the Champions League who may get back into the Champions League. This is cool. Like, and he wasn't even our best striker, apparently, up until a year ago or so.
19: Was it Aldo? Was it Sociedad? Wasn't
20: Sociedad,
19: it?
20: Yeah.
19: Michael Robinson played in Spain, obviously.
17: Yeah, Liam Buckley played in Spain. Yeah. And I remember actually talking to Liam Buckley about this before, and he was talking about players, especially from the League of Ireland, that might go and play in the lower leagues of England. But he's thinking, why not go to like a Belgium? Buckley played in Belgium as well, or go to the Netherlands, where you're going to get more time on the ball. Also, like, just think about like the culture. Troy Parrott now, he spent time in, like, I know he was living in Amsterdam when he was playing for Alkmaar, but now he's living in Seville. Like,
19: this feels bigger than, maybe because of the presence of Barcelona and Real Madrid, this feels bigger than Alkmaar.
20: Oh, absolutely. No, there's no comparison.
17: Yeah.
20: But it's like, if you look at
19: shows where Dutch football is.
17: But he's playing with Isco. Like, yeah. He's an unbelievable player.
20: If you think of, say, Stephen McPhail, right, who's actually away from the Shamrock Rovers project now, but Stephen McPhail, even the likes of Owen Garvin, right, so you have these beautiful left-footed central midfielders. Owen Garvin played Premier League briefly. Steve McPhail, obviously part of that Leeds team. But you do wonder, like, that style of football, and I'm not saying just because they were left-footed, but they were ballers, like left-footed. Would they have been much more suited because of our link to, it was just absolutely assumed you'd go to Britain, like if not Scotland, England. Absolutely, like this is not even, but how would Steve McPhail have, what would his career have been like if he played, in France or Spain or Italy even, where you have a lot more time in the ball? The manic rush nature of English football, which has obviously changed.
19: The Glenn Hoddle thing that he's done abroad years before he did. And like, even Steve McManaman had the bravery now, is going to Real Madrid, but he didn't make it at Real Madrid.
17: Scored in a Champions League final. Mm. But I suppose as well, though, say 20 years ago, the language would have been an issue, whereas now most players in these leagues, most of them are speaking English. I remember
19: it's obviously easier to learn foreign languages.
17: Yeah, Duolingo's great for that.
20: Mm. it's brilliant to see like this. You know, we have no shortage of soccer.
19: What's great about it, as well as the journey, because he's like, everybody knows as a teenager he was a finisher.
20: But then it was like,
19: and then it was you're going around Milton Keynes Dons and Preston, remember? And then is this really going to happen for this lad? And now it is happening. So it's the confidence he must have got from the Hungary thing. The amount of goals he scored from the Netherlands, won a Dutch Cup as well.
17: Mm.
19: And you just hope, say, for Evan Ferguson, that he can have that trajectory. Because for other Irish players, some of them have fallen off the map completely. And it just feels that there's such a short window. Like, remember, like, Ogbeni has had injuries. And we remember Ogbeni playing against, for Luton against, was it Liverpool?
17: Yeah.
19: I guess, as Alexander Arnold.
17: Ah, yeah, he was having a go at him. Yeah,
19: but that's not happening now.
17: No, he actually scored at Anfield then in the reverse fixture.
19: You know, so the window's so tight, and it's.
20: I remember talking to Stephen Kenny. I think he'd gotten the Ireland job after obviously being the 21s manager, and we spoke about Troy Parrott. And I always remember what he said. He said, there's something of the rock star about Troy Parrott, just his personality and like his looks and just the package of him apart from his, and what he did in those games, like the confidence of that game to get those goals, like the penalty with the delay, the unbelievable, you're talking about one of the best balls you'd see from Finazaz, but the unbelievable composure in like this is tension multiplied by a million in football, and for him to then score like more or less in front of Mourinho, It was just like football is so small that this could possibly happen, that Mourinho's back managing Real Madrid in a game like this that they're dominating, and this young Irish lad who just happened to join him in this bizarre left field sign and then scores against his old Spurs manager.
17: Yeah, the guy that gave him his debut and gave him the match ball after. And even then, there was a lot of pressure. You'll know this better, John. Like the Tottenham fans were crying out for Troy Parrott to get a chance. But Mourinho was honest. He's like, he's not ready. Mm. And he wasn't ready.
20: Mm.
17: But we all got excited because we're like another, like an Irish teenager playing in the Premier League.
20: Remember the Ferguson goals? Was it against Spurs? Remember Aaron Connolly? Remember these moments where it's like, oh my God, these players are going to be, and then, you know, you see what happens.
19: A Liverpool nil, Fulham nil approaching halftime at Anfield. Crystal Palace 1, Ipswich have scored 2. Literally as I speak, they've gone 2-1 up because they're an extra player because the disease has been sent off. So let you know who got the second Ipswich goal. At Chelsea 1, Hull 2, as we said, Mohamed Bellamy scoring twice in 6 minutes for Hull. Bournemouth 1, Brentford 1. Justin Kluivert equalised for Bournemouth. Aston Villa 0, Nottingham Forest 0. And the halftime whistle's got at Anfield. Have you been able to deduce what's really happened here anytime in this last?
17: Anytime I look, Fulham are the ones attacking. It's like Liverpool are playing as the away team. And it'll take time.
19: Barkle is starting today. Leif Davis with that goal for Ipswich.
17: Leif Davis scored a brilliant goal against United. I was watching Match of the Day last week and they went through their goal of the month and I was thinking, I'd probably give it to Leif Davis for August because of the Fatua run where he nutmegs Luke Shaw and then pulls it back and Leif Davis on that.
20: I just want to know what your best Stephen Walsh goal was this season. Was it against Dundalk when he like almost took the net out in Oriel in a defeat, or was it that cross between a volley and a Stephen Walsh, the only goalie player in the team? What was your pick of them last night?
17: I think last night, yeah.
20: Lost the game, though.
17: Leif Davis, by the way, that goal against United, he lost the game as well. That was the goal 1-0 up. But,
20: geez, I used to love match. Like, I love Goal of the Month as a kid. Yeah. And even the music.
17: Yeah.
19: Buzzing seats.
20: The light seats. But I saw them playing Leopardstown, like, maybe 3 or 4 years ago.
19: How many times did you play Life Rally?
20: Well, I think only once, but it was kind of like this.
19: Was it the encore?
20: It was certainly late. You know the way you're looking, and probably they're a bit fed up with playing at this stage.
19: They had a few other hits.
20: But yeah, you're looking around at these lads like who, you know, you can just think they remember Goal of the Month. There were a couple of Goal of the Months where they're different tunes that are actually really remarkable, and I can't find where they came from. But you look back now and it's just like, I'm right back to being a 12-year-old kid when you see that music comes on and Matt Letizia has probably got 3 in the same month. Do you know, in the same game, yeah. But great times.
17: But in terms of Liverpool, it's going to take time. You can see that like they're not Iraola fit yet.
20: Mm. Well, what is though?
17: Well, like it's going to take a while. And like there was gaps, like the Llorente goal the other night was classic, where if you have a high line and there's no one.
20: Jerkes, like you're just like, what's he doing?
17: Yeah, well, he's not in the team today.
20: Yeah,
17: but that's not great either. Simicast is back playing.
20: He's a better left back than him though. I just think defence is a liability like Jerkes.
17: Well, he obviously played for Iraola and Bournemouth. He was on the team of the year before he got his move to Liverpool, but he played for a team that counter-attack, whereas Liverpool are more possession-based and
20: high line.
17: It doesn't suit Kirkes. Now, maybe he's taken him out of the team today he took off Barkala as well the other night. He said he was cramping up. Yeah. Like Kirkes was the same, so he's not taking a risk. And McAllister had a great game, and he's actually been Liverpool's best midfielder. The balance in midfield isn't right, and Liverpool.
20: The balance is right today or the balance?
17: No, it's not right today at all. Like Gravenberch was brilliant under Slot the first season when they won the league, and then he was encouraged to get forward more, and it's like he's completely forgotten that he has a responsibility that you have to defend as well. Anytime I've seen Trey Nyoni, the teenager, come on, he looks like the most grown up midfielder out there in terms of discipline and how to play that position.
1: We got half times in the championship, folks. Blackburn Rovers 1, Millwall 0, Charlton 0, Portsmouth 0, Middlesbrough 3, Norwich 1, Preston 0, Lincoln 0, Southampton 1, Bristol City 0, and Swansea 2, Burnley 0. That Swansea game with Adam Eda on the mark is the latest score, as is the game between Watford and Stoke. Stoke leading 1-0, going up to half time. Women's National League results, Bohemians 1, Wexford 0. Latest score, Shamrock Rovers 0, Galway United 0, Treaty United 0, Athlone 2, and it's Waterford 1, Dealer Waves 0. That Watford-Stoke game has gone half-time. Earlier in the championship, Bolton beat Cardiff 1-0, Derby 1, Birmingham 2 results, West Brom 1, QPR.

0: He was my tip in the race, yeah.
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1: If you're listening every Friday, the Highwayman has stolen the St. Ledger. Phil,
2: too good at this.
1: Before you go, what do you want to say about the football week or United tomorrow against City? Arsenal won, obviously. I thought when I'm watching all the highlights of the and some of the live games in the Champions League, the English teams look very comfortable.
3: Yeah, like there's five of them in. Even like Villa haven't won in the league yet, but they got a good win in Bruges during the week as well. So they're going to be there and thereabouts in terms of there's going to be at least three or four teams from the Premier League in the quarterfinals, you'd imagine. Arsenal look very good.
2: Going to become like...
3: Well, Odegaard, see, the problem with Odegaard is he got injured and he was probably rushed back and he's never really regained that form. But the World Cup did him the world of good because... You know, he was back playing and he's just hit the ground running. I was covering the Arsenal game. I was commentating on the Arsenal game last week.
2: Okay.
3: Against Chelsea, and he was brilliant.
2: Did you see the lob the other night where, so there's this kind of line, and he's just kind of running across the box and he just does this, like, he just lobs the ball like completely over as you would like a golf chip. It was absolutely magnificent. Arsenal should have scored from it.
3: Yeah, well,
2: then he scores, obviously, himself.
3: Like, I felt going into the season, Arsenal are the team to beat, and nothing that's happened in the last few weeks has changed my mind. But that's why I'm going to be interested to see City, because I commentated on their game on the first day against Bournemouth, where they played with Mark Gahey in midfield. But since then, I've obviously brought in Enzo Fernandez and Ayoub Wadi. So I would imagine he goes Elliot Anderson, probably Fernandez, because he's got experience. He could go with Buadi and Anderson and play Fernandez in the 10 and put Cherki out to the right and play Semenyo on the left. But
1: would they be the Arsenal's biggest challengers? I think Chelsea, they're conceding too many goals already.
3: Yeah. Hatto was dreadful last week and he's still very young.
1: They've let two in against Hull this afternoon. So it's probably going to be City as Arsenal's biggest challengers.
3: I would imagine so. I'd expect... Chelsea will come back in the second half. I think just they'll probably get Liverpool. One thing Iraola did very well the other night is he reacted at halftime. I think he'll get them in at halftime.
2: That's a big thing for him. It's like, you know, halftime is my chance to...
3: Yeah, Slot did it really well in his first season. But the signs are good in terms of Iraola. He's spotting things that Liverpool fans would have flagged like Gravenberch, for example, he took him out after a game.
1: Can Barkala be a name or...
3: Absolutely. He should have scored the other night. It was like that moment where Shane Long was through against Germany. Everyone stands up expecting the ball to go in the net and Barkley dragged it wide.
1: The 8th of October.
2: A bit of a better move now, in fairness. Yeah,
1: The 8th of October 2015. Seared in my memory.
3: Yeah.
2: It was a great move. Like, it was compared to the Shane Long was obviously like an Irish goal, but like,
3: Myler back to Randolph. Shane Long hits his knee, bang.
1: Were you there, Johnny, Shane Long?
2: No, I was on a flight.
3: Unbelievable.
2: I was on a flight, yeah.
1: You were told on... They probably didn't have phones and you probably still don't have them on flights.
2: No, well, you can get my flight.
1: You told when you get off the flight.
2: Yeah, it was bizarre. I obviously booked a holiday or something, but yeah, I imagine the noise. That might have been the loudest cheer ever in Lanzarote.
3: It's like slow motion it was when he went through. The whole, like I said, everyone just stood up.
1: The next 20 minutes were absolute torture.
3: Yeah, it was just like covering her eyes. There was one, who was it? Was it Gundogan? Took a shot and it just went, just whistled past the post.
1: It was painful.
3: Yeah.
1: It was actual root canal stuff.
3: Yeah. It was awful, yeah.
1: What about Tottenham? Where are Tottenham going to finish? Are they going to be relegated?
3: Like today, today feels like such a big game. When you think back to it, it was Everton they beat in the final day to stay up.
1: Paulinho's not even there anymore.
3: And it just feels like we're talking about Chelsea having no European football. That could be a good thing. And the same was said about Spurs, but Spurs need to start getting results. Like, they've Liverpool in the League Cup as well, which they could have done with a handier one. Now, maybe Liverpool rest players and Spurs knock them out of the League Cup. But it's, you'd be a lot more comfortable after today, John, if they get 3 points against Everton.
1: Who's been their best signing?
3: Well, so far I haven't. There's nobody where I've thought, like...
1: Game's not paid on... paper, but on paper, who's their best signing?
3: On paper, well, see, Savinho scored in his debut with a goal where I was thinking that's brilliant, but Tonali's really disappointed so far. So it's you're looking at Savinho or Savio as he's now known, he was always known actually. That was Savinho was pushed on him, but Marmoush has to be the one that's going to turn it around for them.
1: Enjoy tomorrow, Manchester Derby. Be

0: talking to you on air, and we'll be hearing from you and Brian Kerr.
1: Yeah, looking forward to
0: at Old Trafford. We're on
1: off the ball. Loads of goals.
0: Off the ball Sunday, 1-7, Phil Egan there, our Premier League commentator, with obviously Stephen Doyle and Dave McIntyre and Richie McCormack. We have Premier League half-times to bring you. Aston Villa 0, Nottingham Forest 0, Bournemouth 1, Brentford 1, Chelsea 1, Hull 2, Crystal Palace down to 10, 1, Ipswich 2, so Ipswich leading there, and Liverpool, Fulham is goalless. Spurs and Everton, as we were saying there, has got a 5:30 start in North London. Sunderland and Arsenal kicks off at 8 p.m. That is at the Stadium of Light. At the Solheim Cup at the moment, Europe 7, the USA 5. This is after the morning matches, and then the four balls this afternoon, both up in 2. So Europe, probably, if it goes that way, we'll have a good cushion to get into the singles. And at the Irish Open, sponsored by Amgen down at Trump International, Jim Begg, Shane Lowry leading on 12 under par, 3-shot lead over Jakob Skov Ottesen of Denmark, with Tom McKibben on 5 under par, level par for his round. Johnny Ward staying with us with Kevin Coban on Football Saturday. We're on air till 5 here on Off the Ball Saturday on Newstalk.
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19: It's 4 o'clock. I'm Lindsay Dolan. Good afternoon. Donald Trump has arrived in Doonbeg in County Clare. Air Force One touched down at Shannon Airport shortly after 2 this afternoon. The US President was then taken to his golf resort on board the Marine One helicopter. Earlier, he made a courtesy call to President Catherine Connolly at Áras an Uachtaráin and met Taoiseach Micheál Martin at Farmlea. Before leaving Dublin, President Trump told those gathered at the US ambassador's residence that he's very fond of Ireland.
20: You have unbelievable people in Ireland. The hospitality of Irish people, and I've heard it for years. You know, they say you can't generalize about groups of people, countries, but you can. People love coming to Ireland. You know why? Because they love you. They love the people. There's a friendliness. There's also a vicious and a toughness. Let me tell you, you are some of the most vicious bastards I've ever done business with.
19: Meanwhile, thousands of people have gathered in Dublin city centre in protest against Donald Trump's visit. The No Welcome for Trump demonstration marched from the Gardens of Remembrance to Leinster House. Protesters have also gathered in Doonbeg Village. Convener of the Irish Neutrality League, Sarah O'Rourke, said the Irish government should stand up to the US president.
1: I don't think politicians should be rolling out the red carpet for a man who has made the world so dangerous. He has threatened to invade Greenland. He kidnapped the president of Venezuela. He's actively engaged in war in Iran. And let's not forget, this is also the person who is funding and supporting the ongoing genocide in Gaza.
19: And speaking earlier, defending the Irish champion, Rory McIlroy, said they'll just have to put up with any disruption in Doonbeg.
21: Is it a little disruptive to play? Absolutely. But again, there's protocols in place for a reason. And, you know, all we can do is follow them and abide by them. And whenever we're ready to play again, we put our heads down and we go and play.
19: Archaeologists have unveiled what they believe is the biggest wall mosaic ever found in the ancient Roman world. It was discovered in an underground gallery beneath Rome's baths of Trajan near the Colosseum. The Irish Independent reports that the mosaic, which is 10 metres high and 16 metres wide, depicts centaurs, laurel-wearing poets, naked women, female muses, and rows of elaborate columns. At the base of the wall is a depiction of a Roman city with stone walls and a harbour. Experts are unsure whether it's the city that existed in ancient times or just an imaginary town. That's it for now. More at 5.
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19: Sunny spells and scattered showers with the chance of thunder and some spot flooding this afternoon in places, highs of 22 degrees. 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
0: This is Off the Ball Saturday. John Duggan with you through to five with Donnie Ward, the broadcaster and journalist with us. And Kevin Caban is on the line as well. We'll bring in Kevin in a moment. Just bring you up to date with the latest scores of the Premier League. If you're just joining us, folks, hope you're having a great day. And it's Aston Villa 0, Nottingham Forest 0, Bournemouth 1, Brentford 1, Chelsea 1, Hull 2, Crystal Palace 1, Ipswich 2, and goalless Liverpool, Fulham, which we're watching here between now and 5. Spurs Everton's got a 5:30 start, Sunderland Arsenal, an 8 o'clock kickoff. In the Championship, results from earlier. Bolton 1, Cardiff 0, Derby 1, Birmingham City 2, and West Brom 1, QPR 1. And halftime scores, Blackburn Rovers 1, Millwall 0, Charlton 0, Portsmouth 0, Middlesbrough 3, Norwich 1, Preston and Lincoln are goalless, Southampton 1, Bristol City 0, Swansea 2, Burnley 0, and Watford 0, Stoke 1. Women's National League results, Bohemians 1 earlier on today against Wexford by a goal to 0. Shamrock Rovers and Galway United are goalless in the second half now, just started. It's Treaty United 0, Athlone 2, and Waterford 1, Dealer Waves 0. That's what's happening there. Irish Open, Shane Lowry leading, as we know, overnight, and has got a three-shot cushion at the moment through three holes. He's 12 under par. Jakob Skov Olesen is 9 under par. How you doing, Kevin?
23: I'm very good. I'm very good, John. Yeah, how's things?
0: Yeah, it's a bit of a mad week here, Kevin, with GA integration story and Donald Trump being in Ireland today and saying he'd love to see United Ireland, and he's now landed where Tommy Rooney is down there in Doonbeg at the golf. So I know you're in Canada, you're well insulated from all of this pantomime that we have going on here.
24: He'll be happy to know, Kev, I was in Ballinrobe last night, and you come into Ballinrobe to the races, and there's this like Mayo has become like kind of those areas of the north now where they fly the flags, just Mayo flags everywhere. It's like there's a bit of triumphalism. And as somebody who's crossing the border from Galway, it does feel like, you know, there's a bit of like, you know, we won the All-Ireland and we're proud to have the Mayo flag.
0: When do you start getting annoyed by this?
24: Is it maybe next spring? Never. Well, remember that the Billboards movie, the Three Billboards movie?
0: Ebbing, Missouri,
24: which... was Martin McDonagh, wasn't that the...
0: Francis McDormand.
24: Yeah, Francis McDormand. So I remember around that time, there was like just the Mayo side of the border, Galway were playing Mayo, and as you crossed the border, it was like all of these like billboards. It was like, and it was a reminder from Galway fans of how many years this number of years, and then you got to the next, like, 100 metres down the road, since Mayo, and then you got to the next one, won the All-Ireland. And there's, like, around the borders, there's this real, real, I'd say nearly hostility around, like, those border regions. So I did note that I was doing a gig in Galway before the All-Ireland, and in Galway City, I was talking to ex-Galway footballers as well. A lot of them didn't want Mayo to win the All-Ireland. Absolutely not. And I found that quite surprising, because when the day happened, I really wanted Mayo to win the All-Ireland. But last night then, when you get into Ballinrobe Races, Kev, and there's this big banner. Yeah. There's this big banner. It's like, congratulations, Mayo. And it's just like, I've been to Ballinrobe for, I think I've been to Ballinrobe for about 30 years now. I was there when I was brought there by the Americans when I was a kid to see the races. Mayo are the All-Ireland champions, Kev. You'll never take that away.
23: Exactly. John, this is going to go on forever. So you're asking the question, when's it going to end? It'll never end. So there's no need for it ever to end. Honest to God, you know that yourself.
0: Have you been home since Kevin, it happened?
23: No, I haven't. I haven't at all. I've had all my cousins back in Ackle sending me videos and pictures, because they brought Sam Maguire back over the bridge, well, it was a couple of weeks ago now at this stage. So, no, I haven't, and I've not had the chance to. It's just one of those things, how it's turned out for me really this year. But I'll get back at some stage, and I'll have, so even if it's 10 years down the line and I get back, whatever the time scale is, I'll be able to celebrate it whenever I'm back.
24: But I was actually talking to a Mayo man a couple of weeks back about that Ackle experience, and he was talking about, like, the amount of people there and the players being there, and this symbolic thing of crossing the bridge. But, like, yeah, if you're from the west of Ireland, and Kevin Kilbane will know this very deeply from his own background, if you're from the west of Ireland, like, going to Croke Park was a long, long way away. Like, and I remember when I was, Galway played Cork in the replay of the semi-final in 1987, I think, and got hammered, but they shocked them in the first game and nearly beat them. And I think Larry Tompkins got a mad free to level.
0: Val Daly time of year.
24: Yeah, I saw Val Daly the other day on the bike cycling home to Galway, whatever. But I remember that day, my father wouldn't bring me. He was like, you're too young to go to Croke Park. And it was this massive thing in my head that, like, oh my God, you could go to Croke Park. When I was growing up, like, we rarely went to Dublin. And it was the west of Ireland, like, there's a sort of a thing in the west of Ireland. It's like, we were, I suppose, a part of the country to Heller to Connacht, and also where everyone emigrated from in the 50s. Everyone was gone. So, like, to understand what that would mean to somebody from Mayo, it's very hard to explain that. I don't know, Kev, like, it's very, very hard to explain. And Kev's background is obviously a little bit, but that West of Ireland thing, and especially, Kev, from your parents' perspective, like, the idea that you had to leave Mayo.
23: Yeah, there was no other option was there for them. And as you get older, and I've got older, and, you know, when you're hitting your 20s and 30s, you start to have a realization of why your parents had to leave. You know, it was, you know, fight or flight, and that was how it kind of was, wasn't it? That was pretty much how it was for so many of the families that were there. Just going back to the bridge there, Johnny, my great grandfather helped build the bridge that connected Ackle to the mainland. So it's something that I can be very proud of, and I actually didn't know that until about 15 years ago when I was told when I was back over there. So it's little things that, you know, the diaspora of Mayo, for many different reasons, has connected many people across the world. But I think this, the All-Ireland, I've had messages, people from who live in New York now, people that live in Cleveland. There was a huge Ackle connection with Cleveland going back to the turn of the last century, when so many were leaving Mayo and leaving Ackle in particular. Many went to Cleveland, loads went to Preston, obviously where I grew up. For some reason, they chose those two places, and that would have just been one or two people that would have left. And it would have been, the word got round, and that's where you go, that there's work and you can come in and you can enjoy some form of a living. It was very uncomfortable. And I've said this to you so many times as well, Lord Johnny, I know we've spoke about this. It was uncomfortable for me growing up, knowing, you know, the the unhappiness I feel, or I'd maybe use a better word than that, but there was a lot of ill feeling towards the Irish in particular in the communities of Northern England where I grew up. You know, many Irish people that just wanted an honest job in the cities of London, Birmingham, Manchester, or wherever it was going to be. And there was a lot of ill feeling towards our parents growing up. So that kind of instilled into us something very, very different. And I don't know. I think the All-Ireland this year, I obviously gutted that I couldn't have been over for it, but it definitely brings generations together, and it just gets me thinking back to when I was maybe 8 or 9, 10 years of age when I was being dragged to the Irish Centre in Manchester to watch All-Ireland semi-finals and finals and things like that Mayo were playing in. It just brings back that community feeling to you and that togetherness that so many that left home had to get over, and the hurdle they had to get over.
24: There's that scene in the movie Brooklyn where Earlo Linnard plays like one of the down and outs who's in this kind of a shelter on like Christmas Eve or Christmas Day as... Saoirse Ronan is one of the people kind of dispensing the food, and he sings this old lament in Irish, and you just see it's amazingly moving. And you have a song, Kilkelly Ireland. I'd ask anyone to listen to the Eleanor Shanley version of it that my father introduced me to years ago. The Kilkelly Ireland song, Kilkelly's a part of Mayo. And years later, I think a guy is up in the attic, and he finds all these letters that were written. That were written home, and it's basically letters that were written from Mayo to the son who's emigrated to America. And it's at the start of every verse is the year of that particular, and it's written by the mother, the father, the mother, the father, the mother passed away, then the father passed away, and eventually it's written by the brother. And at the end of every verse, it's like, when are you coming home? And he never comes home, because when you left Ireland in the 1840s or whatever, you didn't come home. And even the amount of people who would have left in subsequent years from Mayo, from Galway, from the west of Ireland, from the poor parts of Ireland, that could never come home. And that's why I think, there was something about the green and red of Mayo playing in Cork Park, and I was only watching on TV. There was something about that, like I'm from near Tuam where the Sawdocks are from. There was something about, you know, seeing kids crying, seeing old people crying. It was really, really moving. I can't describe that, and I'm not from Mayo. So I'm glad that they're still enjoying it and milking it.
0: Yeah, the magic of sport.
23: I'm just going to say that to John. So, John, in answer to John Duggan's question earlier on, you hate the fact that Mayo won the All-Ireland then. Is that what it is as a Galway man?
24: No, it's... I would still say there are people around the border regions of Galway in particular. Bear in mind, Galway have not won the All-Ireland since 2001, 25 years. So there are a lot of people in Galway who've never seen them win the All-Ireland, effectively. Yeah. And there are a lot of people who have had friendly and unfriendly slagging with Mayo fans for years and are now feeling very much like Man United fans when Man City keep winning everything. Mm.
23: There was a Mayo man that orchestrated that win as well.
24: The great John O'Mahony,
0: God rest him. Liverpool 0, Fulham 0, Crystal Palace 1, Ipswich 2, Chelsea 1, Hull 2, Bournemouth 1, Brentford 1, and Aston Villa 0, Nottingham Forest 1. Liam Delap, son of Rory, of course, your former teammate Kevin, scoring for Villa. What is floating your football boat, Kevin? What's the main thing in your mind at the moment?
23: Well, I actually watched Birmingham and Derby this morning. You know, my love of the Championship is never going to wane. I've got Liverpool on here. I've been watching a bit of Liverpool Fulham in the first half. I watched the two games last Sunday, United and Everton. I watched, John. Straight after that, I watched the Arsenal Chelsea game. It's great when you're afar and you're watching the games and you're not connected to what's being said around the games. That's something that's become a little bit more enjoyable for me as well, John, when you without the connect to everything that is being said. So you're kind of forming your own opinion on what's actually happening in there. I enjoyed the Everton game last week from the Everton perspective, just from the fact is that they stayed in the game. But there's a lot to be positive, I think, on United. The game changed probably when Rashford went off last week, John, and it's nice to see Rashford being able to go back and produce the form that he'd maybe shown a few years ago, because I think with somebody like Rashford, John, when they leave a club, you're, and you, certainly when you go on loan, you can really go back. It really happens that you can go back and certainly be successful. So it's someone that I'm rooting for, really, because it really happens in the game that someone's able to go back. Watch the Champions League this week, and we've all got our eye on Troy Parrott. We know that. What a story that's becoming after last week in the Real Madrid game, and then getting the win in the Champions League. I'm kind of been a top or across everything, John, to be honest with you, at this stage.
24: Just it looks here like there's going to be a double substitution where obviously McAllister didn't start, I think Iriola is at this stage thinking this isn't working. We're nearly an hour into the game here. Liverpool are kind of struggling, and it's going to be a double substitution. I'd imagine it could be Gravenberch who'll get taken off. And
0: how have they played, Kevin? How have Liverpool done for you today?
23: No, they've actually struggled. And I was going to ask John the question there, Johnny Ward there, actually, the question, John, just to say it looked like the perfect game for Liverpool today. Coming off the back of the last couple of weeks, Isak back amongst the goals, it looked to me Fulham very much a negative feel around Fulham right now. They don't look like they're playing and they're capable of producing what they've produced over the last couple of seasons. And they look
24: Gakpo
23: like they were
24: coming
23: there
24: in
23: the
24: as
23: taking.
24: Well. Sorry, Kev. Yeah, Gakpo coming in as well. Double substitution.
23: Yeah, so it's just the point that I was just going to make to you guys. It looked to me like the perfect game for Liverpool at home, back at Anfield. Some positivity over the last few weeks, a good win against Atletico in the Champions League. And Isak's just coming off. I'm just seeing there in front of me myself, John. So Isak, in answer to that question, John, they've been poor. They've been quite slow. Maybe the Champions League, the toil that naturally does have on you. I saw a few quotes from Brian Kerr last week saying that Premier League teams and the intensity of the Premier League goes against them in terms of how far the Premier League teams are going to go in the Champions League across the season. And that's certainly played out for the last couple of years. PSG, obviously, the dual winners now. And it looks as though that they have an advantage with the less intense league that they're playing in, and that's the way that it's been. I'm not saying it's not going to happen this year, that they're more than capable of producing one of the Premier League sides. Arsenal look the most likely, I'd feel right now. But Liverpool themselves, John, have been quite poor. I do feel that. And it's been quite slow and lethargic, got into the final third, no real creativity, not really seen an awful lot from Barcola there today as well. And Fulham have been fairly comfortable, John. They've created a few chances themselves and look really comfortable in possession as well.
0: Because this is not what we expect, and Liverpool fans have expected for a decade under Klopp, is tempo. They want this high intensity. That's what Iriola has been brought in for, that you're on it. You're at Anfield Saturday afternoon in front of the Kop. This is what you get.
24: But can I ask Kevin on that? Like, how can players be expected, not forget about even that they've been playing at the World Cup, how can they be expected to play these high-octane, really high-tempo games? And you talk about this, JD, when you're asked the Premier League game, how fast it is. How can they be explained? Like, how can they be expected? Kev, if you were a pro now, and you know, so much of your game is about athleticism and staying injury-free and pace and, like, ability down the left and all that, but basically having a strong athletic ability, how can you maintain this? I know they're extremely well paid, it's not that, but it's like you start slagging players for underperformance. Like, how can they keep their form up, like, week after week with almost no break at the end of the season and two games a week?
23: No, Johnny, I felt it when I was playing big time. My only experience of the midweek stuff, that I can, the full midweek and the international calendar, was playing for Ireland, and I rarely ever had a good game. Some might say ever, but no, I'm talking about coming back on the Saturday games. I always remember the you know, everyone talks about post games and the recovery and how you refill your body 24, 48 hours. So then after a Wednesday game, which we invariably would have played there, John, you're coming into a Friday training session. You might get in on a Thursday to do some form of warm down. Sometimes the manager would have called you to say, don't come in. So the Friday you would get back to your club and it would be the first real chance to train. You wouldn't do an awful lot. It would have invariably be the lads that played international football would have been just working on the set piece side, maybe low level, small-sided game or something like that, just to keep the sharpness up. And then you're going into the game on a Saturday with very little training time between your international game or a Champions League game like these lads are playing right now, going into the next fixture. And I can tell you, I was never, ever right. I always used to remember the you know, the morning of the game, the trying to just still feeling the game from midweek, still in your legs, trying to, you know, obviously get food inside you, get nutrition inside you to try to make sure that you're capable of playing. But invariably, I was jelly-legged, and most of the players would have always had this conversation with me. It would have been a topic of conversation during the international breaks about how you feel when you get back, and everyone would have felt the same. The intensity of the Champions League puts that up maybe even another notch. So you're coming back in Liverpool after, I know it's a Tuesday game, Liverpool play Wednesday actually, didn't they? So the Tuesday-Wednesday games, and people think, well, you've got 72 hours, if not longer, recovery time, but it's almost impossible after those midweek games to be 100% after the games that you played, John. Your legs feel genuinely like jelly. At times you feel like you're running through quicksand, and it's hard to get that recovery back into your legs prior to the game.
0: Interesting. I got Kevin Kilbane here and Johnny Ward on Football Saturday. Latest scores in the Premier League: Aston Villa 0, Nottingham Forest 1, Bournemouth and Brentford are 2-2 now. This down the south coast of England.
24: Duffer won't be happy with that.
0: Marcus Tavernier put Bournemouth in front, but Kevin Chadwick with the second goal has equalised for Brentford. Chelsea won Hull 2 still. It's pretty mad.
23: I saw the goals. Defending for the goal. Oh, John, the defending from Chelsea is terrible, particularly the first one. A misread from the fullback on the bounce. He's tried to almost try and meet it on the full, lets the ball bounce just over his head. Easy finish at the far post. And the second one from a set piece, dreadful from goalkeeper and defenders alike. It was just two terrible goals they've conceded after Morgan Rodgers scored a decent goal to put them in front.
0: Yeah, got to take a break here on Football Saturday. Kevin Kilbane, ex-Republic of Ireland international, and Johnny Ward on air till 5 here on News Talk. We're back after this break.
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0: This is Off the Ball Saturday on News Talk and Football Saturday. John Duggan with you through to five. Johnny Ward, the broadcaster and journalist with us in studio. Kevin Coban, ex-Republic of Ireland international, is on the line as well. Latest scores in the Premier League. We have had an equaliser at Stamford Bridge. Chelsea 2, Hull 2. Joao Pedro with the goal for Chelsea.
24: Are Chelsea's games just going to be like 6-4 every week?
0: Like Ozzy Ardila at Tottenham.
24: Unbelievable.
0: Bournemouth 2, Brentford 2. Aston Villa 0, Nottingham Forest 1. So Villa not having the best of league starts. Liverpool 0, Fulham 0. We're watching that one. Crystal Palace 1, Ipswich 2. Adam Eda scored for Swansea today and they are 2-1 up against Burnley. Southampton 2, Bristol City 1 now. Watford 0, Stoke 2, all in the Championship. Preston 0, Lincoln 0, Middlesbrough 3, Norwich 1. Charlton and Portsmouth are goalless. Blackburn lead Millwall 2-1. Results from earlier, Bolton and Cardiff 1-0 win for Bolton. Derby 1, Birmingham 2 a result. West Brom 1, QPR 1 a result as well. Just going through that Southampton game. Kyle Larin with both goals. Remember, he was at the World Cup, of course, wasn't he, as Kevin would know. And then we have, of course, as well, Women's National League games to go through. And just bringing you up to speed on them. Bohemians won earlier on today by a goal to nil against Wexford. Shamrock Rovers 0, Galway United 1 now. It's Treaty United 1, Athlone 2, and Waterford 1, Delaware Waves 0. All latest scores at the Formula 1 in Spain. Lando Norris on pole after qualifying just ahead of the championship leader Kimi Antonelli, was 0.011 seconds behind. Max Verstappen was third. Lewis Hamilton was fourth. The race is at 2 o'clock tomorrow. As we've told you already, the racing news that at the St. Ledger, Highwayman has won for Joseph O'Brien. Wasn't it Joseph?
24: Yes, he had the one too.
0: 11-1 in that race at Doncaster. And Aidan O'Brien, of course, has got Constitution River for the Irish Champion Stakes as the favourite for that. Blue Bolt has won the Matron Stakes there, the Group 1.
24: Like a nice spread of winners in Ireland. So Geraldine's having a double. Jud Monty and the late Khaled Abdullah having a big day, but not a dominant Ballydoyle in necessarily so far.
0: WhatsApp 0879 180 180. No enter ABU-ism is there, folks. Even talk about Mayo, you've to reference United. 13 titles under Fergie, lads. That's a lot in the bank. We're not panicking, says John, who does have a smile emoji. So I think
24: the Mayo Galway thing. I don't. Maybe that was a bad analogy. To be fair,
0: what about United then tomorrow against City in the derby, Kevin Kilbane?
23: Well, you naturally fancy City, don't you? Immediately, United. They look like they're going to score. I have to say that when there's some good attacking play last week, created chances and definite openings, but they look like they're going to concede, particularly when crosses are coming in from set pieces, John, the way that they're going. And I think that City's strength this season obviously comes from Erling Haaland, but it's playing to Haaland's strength as well. And I think they've got to do well to contain him, to stop him, the form that he's in again this season, the type of goals that he scores, particularly from crosses. So
24: you can't really stop him. How can Man United actually stop him? If the delivery is right and it's not a set piece, you can at least do something. But if it's general play or second ball, set piece, what do you do, Kev?
23: Well, it's always about trying to stop the balls being played into him. It's almost as if, I think at times, the old art of defending, particularly from fullbacks, is, I mean, most fullbacks that I didn't really play fullback in my youth, to be honest with you, when I was younger coming through. But you always used to remember the coaching philosophy of, first of all, you know, when you're in possession, first ball, you know, the two or three passes that you've got to make, but without the ball, stop crosses. Stop crosses, defend the far post, getting the basics right from a defensive point of view. That's definitely gone out of the game in terms of trying to stop crosses. Now, that's the onus is on United, I feel, tomorrow to try to stop that source of ball being played into Haaland, whether it's crosses, whether it's through balls.
1: And then if it comes in, it's obviously Maguire just, like, what does he do? Basically manhandle him. If it's Maguire, it won't be Martinez, obviously, so...
23: Yeah, that's it. That's what invariably does happen. I mean, the goal that he scored last week, John, was incredible, wasn't it? Because how many attackers do you see when you're being dragged back, you're being held, and a cross is coming in? You kind of take the penalty, particularly nowadays with VAR, because if you go down, the referee misses it, then you're probably going to get it anyway. But for him to have that hunger just to continue to get right between the middle of the goals while he was being dragged back and score the header that he did, that says a lot about him and his desire to get goals. So it won't be any different against United. As you say, hold on to him. What do you do? He's got the strength to get away from that as well. So it is about trying to deny the balls being played into the area, I feel, and certainly the through balls that's played along, played down the side of defenders and things like that.
1: And Mbeumo, Frimpong, Gakpo, Kerkez and McAllister all on. Liverpool dominate now for the last 20 minutes.
0: But it's pinball wizard there in the front box. It's still goalless, though.
1: It kind of feels like this is a...
0: It's coming.
1: It feels like a big kind of early game for them, because Fulham have been really, really well organised. Liverpool haven't had many chances at all, but Liverpool are sort of starting to dominate now, and you feel this will be a big 20 minutes for them, Kev.
23: Yeah, that's exactly how it's gone with the substitutions that you were talking about 10 or 15 minutes ago, John, when they made the substitutions, McAllister coming on, giving them a little bit of energy, and it feels though now it is a big last 15 minutes of the game. Just going back to the goal that João Pedro scored, John, as well, excellent from Cole Palmer down to the byline, pulling it back, good finish. But I think Chelsea will be a bit like John saying earlier on, very much a team that's going to concede really poor goals, but they're going to score three or four every game, and it's going to have to be three or four goals at times for the defensive vulnerabilities that they've got.
0: And maybe that is also a product of the fact that they've sold Fernandes and the midfield looks a bit thin, Kevin.
23: Yeah, it's a good point. It is a good point, but they've still got Caicedo in there. It's probably that more of a defensive type that allowed Enzo Fernandez to go and be more creative off the back of that. But you're right in saying that it could be an issue for them, John. Yeah, the defensive cover or the backline cover from midfield probably isn't as strong as it was.
0: Yeah, Fulham had a chance there, but Alisson pushes it away. Liverpool 0, Fulham 0. You were actually just speaking there before the ads, Kevin, about, well, you never had a great game. I know you're joking with an Irish shirt, but what was your best game, Kevin?
23: An Irish shirt? Oh, I don't know.
1: Paris?
23: Maybe I probably think Amsterdam away was probably my game and how I used to play in the 2-2 draw in Amsterdam.
0: The one Roy had a rant after the game.
23: Yeah, that one. I think that was probably me. You know, if I'm ever going to look at my game and think that's how I should be playing every game, it was probably that one. I would think, yeah.
0: Jeffrey Toulon, I think was it the guy who got the goal for the Netherlands? It was a 2-2 draw. We were 2-0 up. McAteer was playing.
1: That was...
23: Yeah, Van Bronckhorst got the equaliser, didn't he?
1: I actually think that was like the best, like, you know, here's a case study of Roy Keane in terms of why he was, like, possibly wrong, but possibly very right, because it's like, you know, and the Irish, because, you, I mean, if you look at, and I often say this, if you look at the betting before the game, absolutely you take a draw. Absolutely. We're doing very, very well to take a draw here. What was your thought coming off the pitch, Kev?
23: I think
0: Jeffrey
23: overall
0: Talon.
23: We...
0: Jeffrey Talon, yeah.
23: Jeffrey Talon, good name, John. Bloody hell.
0: If I call Toulon there, go on.
23: I think... There are times, you're right what you're saying, John. You're going away and you think, don't get beat away from home, because it sets your campaign up. And we knew what was at stake in that, maybe in those first two games, playing Holland away and then obviously being in Portugal for the second game away. And you're probably looking at it, if you can get out without losing any of those two, then great. But once the game and you get off and you really reflect on it, I remember it was, because if we'd have had 3 points, we could have still gone to Portugal and you know, if we'd have lost in Portugal, then that wouldn't have been the end of the world because we'd already got the three points in Amsterdam to start the campaign off. So, yeah, there was a bit of that, John, a little bit of a feeling of what could have been, I think, from that night, yeah.
0: I've got a text in here, 0879 180 180, on WhatsApp, because we were talking about Troy Parrott earlier on, Kevin. And hi, John, I worked in Germany for 3 years, including in the Bundesliga, or for the Bundesliga, and asked why they wouldn't sign Irish players in the English leagues. They said they were too expensive. The year Shane Long went to Southampton for 12 million. Hamburg spent 12 million, their entirety, for the transfer window, says James. Troy Parrott had a good week, had a good 10 days.
23: Yeah, I mean, that's where we expected him to go, didn't we? What we expected him to do. He can score different types of goals, can't he? If you look at the goal that he scored against Real Madrid, many would think a tap-in, but it's anticipation. It's just the natural instinct to get himself between the middle of the goals. He's on the move when the defenders aren't on the move. And then the second goal, the goal midweek in the Champions League, where he slid in down the side. He's still got a lot to do when he gets into the position. The little step over, the drag away, and a brilliant finish. So, great start for him, but I think he'll feel, John, that maybe he could have had another couple of goals, maybe in his debut that he played. I saw that he came off the bench and had a good chance. I think he's got an appetite to get better and better. That's what it seems to me, listening to him, watching him. And I think it bodes well for him just in his career in general. So hopefully he can continue the streak he's on.
24: It's very exciting for Ireland. Like, when you think the potential for Evan Ferguson to absolutely get back to being a very good player, but the likes of Finn Azaz, like, we have, if you have a very good striker, which we seem to have now, and a really good, like, number 10 type player, really, really good, like, it's really exciting because I don't know, Kev, that gives you, if you have defensive structure, then as long as you have, like, proper technicians up the pitch, as we saw in Budapest, like, it's very exciting.
23: Yeah, well, just going to Finn Azaz there. So you mentioned Carl Larin early on. I've obviously seen a lot of him, Canadian international, really good goal scorer. His success at Southampton has largely been down to what Finn Azaz has been providing for him. So Finn Azaz, if we can get him free in areas, John, if we can get him, well, obviously off Troy Parrott, the system, we will play with a back three, absolutely, going forward. The 3-5-1-1 system, however we're going to, you know, get that system in place, 5-3-1-1. We have to free up Finn Azaz because he's going to be such a key player for us in fine moments of the game. He's not necessarily a player, John, that we, you know, although he does it, where we're expecting him to be going, you know, hustling, getting around the pitch and really going, closing down everywhere all over the pitch. If we can get that stability behind those two, you feel as though that we can actually score goals, we can create chances, we've got a little bit of pace in wide areas as well. The defensive stability is there, we know that. I'm looking forward to seeing how the campaign goes. Certainly over the next 2 years, looking forward to the Euros and seeing how it goes. But with Parrott playing the way that he's playing, with Azaz, because he's playing in the Championship sometimes, we overlook how good Finn Azaz has actually been, John, because consistently he's scoring and creating most weeks. The goal that he scored in the playoff final, what a goal that was as well. He's got big moments in him. So if we get the stability around those two in particular, I think we're going to have a good campaign. And I'm more buoyant about the campaign going forward right now.
24: Very dangerous free kicks. I was like, crossing position. Kirk has gone on a run.
0: Frenetic match.
24: Kind of, well, not a lot of chances. Like, Fulham have actually, since I was
0: Liverpool,
24: talking,
0: Fulham have been 0-0.
24: Liverpool haven't done a lot the last 10 minutes, and it looks like a set piece might be the key to them, but this is a big moment.
0: Goalless, 82 minutes on the watch there at Anfield in the Premier League. Still 2-2, Bournemouth, Brentford, still 2-2, Chelsea, Hull, Crystal Palace 1, Ipswich 2. Aston Villa have equalised against Nottingham Forest, a welcome goal for them, and it's come from Alisson, not the Liverpool goalkeeper.
24: This is so frustrating.
23: It was a set piece, John, set piece, short corner taken, good ball played in, a good header from him, really. It was a well-worked goal for Villa, yeah. Much needed, as you say, John.
24: Totally the opposite here, where... So it's an awful free kick by Szoboszlai. The defender who heads it away goes down injured. It's like it's a basically strong contact to his head, kills any sort of momentum Liverpool are trying to get. Tete goes down. It's been a frustrating 82 minutes for Liverpool so far.
0: Kevin, are you like one of these Bond villains with 9 televisions over there in Canada?
23: No, do you know what we have? We have the goal rush, which is great for us. So Liverpool, Fulham, the main game of the day, and then they just run the goals in.
24: It's like the red zone.
23: Yeah, it's exactly like the Red Zone. So Palace have just scored here. Palace have gone 3-2 up against Ipswich. And
0: is that three all?
23: Yeah, so it's great. It's great when you're watching the game, you're watching the Liverpool-Fulham game live, and you just get the... So we have Don Hutchinson on commentary, an old teammate of mine.
24: Where did you play with him? Everton?
23: Sunderland.
24: Sorry, I know he played for Liverpool. Yeah, okay.
0: Jakob Strand Larsen, two all.
23: Sorry, I thought it went 3-2. Yeah, so yeah, good finish from him on the angle. He's a man that much needs goals as well, isn't he, Strand Larsen? He's been very poor since he's gone to Palace, but a good finish from him there. Yeah,
24: is it not like the absolutely like the dream job for a washed up ex footballer would be like to bring in the goals in the red zone, like you're just reacting to goals going in around that you can see.
23: Yeah,
24: I'm not calling you that, by the way.
23: Hutch, he does it really well. No, I'm a washed up person in general, John, as you well know at this stage. Yeah, but it's a great service that we get. You say the red zone that we have everything running in. Sometimes you get the odd chance thrown in as well off the back of it, so you're getting a feel for what's happening elsewhere, and when you can watch a game back, it's great. And then you're getting obviously the natural feel and the run of the flow in the main game, which is the Liverpool Fulham game.
24: Yeah, I thought it'd be like a great idea for the League of Ireland, like the red zone on Friday night. So there's only like five games, but I was thinking God, there'd be a lot of
0: production costs.
24: Well, not production costs, but like a lot of like there's nothing happening here. This season's been just goals. Yeah. It's like goals every. It's really, really strange. Teams are playing two up top. Nil alls are almost unheard of now.
0: Got to take a break here on Football Saturday. On Off the Ball here on News Talk. Kevin Kilbane live from Canada and Johnny Ward live from Dublin. The scores in the Premier League as we approach the full times. Liverpool, Fulham goalless. 2-2 between Bournemouth and Brentford. 2-2 between Chelsea and Hull. 2-2 between Crystal Palace and Ipswich. 1-1 between Aston Villa and Nottingham Forest. We're back after this.
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0: This is Off the Ball Saturday and Football Saturday. John Duggan with you through to five in the company of Johnny Ward, the broadcaster and journalist in studio here in the ex-Republic of Ireland International. 110 caps. Kevin Clabane live on the line from Canada in the Premier League. We're still watching Fulham and Liverpool here at Anfield, goalless, approaching the 90. It is still Aston Villa 1, Nottingham Forest 1, Bournemouth 2, Brentford 2, Chelsea 2, Hull 2, and Crystal Palace 2, Ipswich 2. In the Championship, there's been another goal for Southampton. This against Bristol City. They lead now by 4-1 in that division. And it's Finneas Az, who we're talking about there, who's got the goal.
24: There we go.
0: A Blackburn Rovers 2, Millwall 1, latest score, Charlton 0, Portsmouth 0. 3-3 between Middlesbrough and Norwich. Norwich coming back from a really difficult position. They've scored 2 goals in 5 minutes to equalise there at the Riverside. And it is Preston 0, Lincoln 1 now, which is interesting. And
23: they're struggling, John. Preston, it's a favourite of Johnny and I's, isn't it? Preston North End are struggling right now. They look like it's going to be up against them this season.
0: Swansea 3, Burnley 1, Adam Eda scoring today. Watford 0, Stoke 2 now. Women's National League. Waterford 1, Dealer Waves 2 now. It's Treaty United 1, Athlone 4. And Shamrock Rovers 0, Galway 1. Bohemian Speed, Wexford 1-0 earlier. Just at the golf at the Irish Open at Doonbeg. We'll have an update there from Tommy shortly. But it's Shane Lowry leading there at the moment. Out on the course from Jakubskov Ullesson by 3 shots, 12 under par to 9 under par. That is what's happening there at the Solheim Cup as well. Don't forget, Europe and the USA. And Europe are now 8-5 up in the Netherlands, and they need 14.5 points to win the Solheim Cup. What are we seeing here, Johnny?
24: Sabas like free kick, last seconds of normal time, but to be about 25 yards out. He's going to go for this mad technique, hopefully. Remember that game against Arsenal last season, long time ago now, around this time of the season when Sabas like got that free kick and Liverpool looked like favourites to win the league, and then it all fell apart. I wonder, is this going to be a similar moment? He's going to try and do that kind of technique. It's a lot. It's actually about 30 yards out. He's going to try and get up and down. And that technique that, I suppose, Ronaldo kind of pioneered. Oh, it's hit the wall, yeah. So he's not had a day to remember so far, but 4 minutes injury time.
0: He's becoming a more important player, though, for Liverpool, isn't he? Dominic Szoboszlai, great goal during the week, Kevin. And probably more central role as well. I mean, he's played in all kinds of different positions the last couple of years.
23: Yeah, I think when Liverpool won the league, he was really establishing himself as one of the best players in the Premier League. And even last year, when Liverpool didn't have the greatest of times, it was Szoboszlai that was the best player that was keeping them propped up at times, I felt. So he's an important player. He is a very, very important player for Liverpool. He did sign a new contract, John, recently, didn't he? Was it in the summer, I think, he signed the new deal? So it's important that they keep him. And it looks like Alexis McAllister is going to leave. It looks as though that's going to happen, that line. So it's who they get who's going to be his permanent partner in the middle of the park as well, long term. Because they've not really found the formula, I don't feel, in the last couple of seasons. Obviously, they've had Gravenberch, as John spoke about earlier on, McAllister. So that's probably the key area that they need to really look at if they're going to seriously challenge again.
0: 4 minutes of stoppage time. We're into the second one. Liverpool 0, Fulham 0. In the Premier League, and Liverpool having an opportunity there, but they still haven't been able to break the deadlock. Like, he's talking about his sadness, McAllister potentially leaving Liverpool. Did you ever, like, when you left a club, because you played for lots of clubs, Kevin, did you really feel upset about leaving a particular one?
23: Yeah, I played for lots of clubs. Maybe after I got my first couple of moves. I think the first one when I left Preston, I was only, 19, 20 when I left Preston. That was probably a difficult move because I was a kid, really, and I'd been at Preston since I was 9 or 10 years of age. So once you get that first move, I found after a while there was a bit of a buzz and excitement around a move, the new challenge, trying to prove yourself again day to day in training as well as obviously the match days as well. I think probably out of them all, I would definitely say Everton was the hard one to leave. And I left Everton when we were preparing for the Germany game. So it was under Steve Thornton. We were preparing for Germany, and I had to fly back to sign for Wigan when I'd left Everton. So that was one that was because I loved it there. I loved the club. I loved the people, the staff, the manager, the players, everybody around the club. So that was probably the one that was the hardest to swallow a little bit, really. Yeah.
0: Liverpool 0, Fulham 0, approaching full time here at Anfield. Just to let you know, folks, before we get to the full times, that the Off the Ball Rugby Roadshow is coming to your province.
23: Oh, Forest
0: have scored. They have 2-1 Forest against Aston Villa. Igor Jesus, Kevin.
23: Yeah, good ball from the byline. One of the goals we were talking about the other week, that's a very modern ball. Players getting to the byline, pulling it back for the knockback rather than actually whipping the ball in. It looked like there was a good run at the near post that just freed up the goal scorer, and he didn't hit it great, but just got it into the corner. So yeah, Forest 2-1 up.
0: Villa have struggled, and that, to be fair, I know they won in Bruges during the week, but all the players leaving the club. I mean, Emery, he's a bit of a straitjacket.
23: Well, he's done incredibly well with the restrictions that he's had over the last few seasons, John. What a manager he has been, and what a manager he is. The success that he's had at European level, winning European trophies, getting Villa consistently into the Champions League. What a success story it is, particularly, as you say, John, with what's happened this summer, continuing to sell the best players. And they're going to be up against it again. But I feel as though that once... we maybe, even like last season, they

0: cool high-tempo football, but just not enough in the final third.
1: Kevin Kilbane, thanks so much for joining us from Canada today, and always great to chat and chat soon.
0: Thanks, boys. Take it easy.
1: Kevin Kilbane there, live on your radio here on News Talk. Latest scores in the Premier League. Aston Villa 1, Nottingham Forest 2, as we said. Bournemouth 2, Brentford 2, Chelsea 2, Hull City 2, and Crystal Palace 2, Ipswich Town 2. As I was just probably in an inappropriate time to say, but the Off the Ball Rugby Roadshow is coming to your province. You know, folks, we had a great night with the Leinster camp the other night, Leo Cullen and the players, and Off the Ball member, you have exclusive early access to tickets before they go in general sale. So our Leinster show during the week, a great success. Next Wednesday, we have our second roadshow. So the 16th of September at 7 o'clock at the Dexcom Stadium in Connacht to chat all things Connacht rugby. Guests on the night, including Brian O'Driscoll, John Muldoon, Finlay Beelam, Billy Bowen, Paul Boyle and Andy Dunn. 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We have an Irish Open on the third day in Doonbeg. Before we get into the Donald Trump arrival, Tommy Rooney, our reporter down there, how is Shane Lowry getting on?
2: Hey John, how you doing? Larry's just on the 8 tee box. He is currently 12 under, two shots clear of Jakob Skov Olesen. As we watch Tom McKibben attempt a birdie putt on the ninth, comes up just a little shy. McKibben is back in sixth place and 7 under. Just ahead of him is Haotong Lee, who's in that group with Olesen and Lowry. He's on 8 under, as is Nicholas Norgaard, who has just sank an eagle on the eighth. And Rasmus Højgaard is on 9 under, just ahead of him. So Rasmus Højgaard is third. Jakob Skov Olesen, 10 under. And Shane Lowry still in the lead at 12 under. The winds are picking up around Doonbeg. It's not quite as significant as it was on Thursday, but it is really picking up now around the west here in Doonbeg.
1: And Tommy, just before you go and the show ends today, maybe sum up an extraordinary afternoon from an Irish sporting perspective for an Irish sports event here, the US president arriving at his own golf course for our national championship. What has happened there this afternoon in Clare?
2: Yeah, John, it was quite remarkable being out there on the course and witnessing just how mad the scenes were. And like, I'm not sure, did you see it? But Rory McIlroy took out a driver on a drivable par 4 third that has a lot of danger around it. He lost his ball in the June on the right. He hit a provisional. And as he's searching for that ball on the right, Air Force One and Donald Trump had decided to take an unannounced trip over the golf course. Like, that doesn't happen. It was a bit of a mad thing to witness. Like, anything out of anything below 3,000 feet is out of controlled airspace, and it wasn't expected. He did his little loop around. Obviously, I think he had made the call halfway through his trip from Dublin to Shannon to do so, and then an hour later we had all the pageantry of Trump and his family and his entourage arriving in the choppers as the leaders were on the second at the time. So play only stopped for about 5 minutes, but there was no eyes on the golf at that time. And about 15 minutes after he landed, he was already in his little box by the 18th that is obviously protected, but right beneath where all the golfers are going to be finishing here. So there's no getting away from it. This Irish Open is taking place at Trump Doonbeg, and Trump is here to take it in over the next 2 days. And the plan, I'd imagine, when you look at the bulletproof golf buggy that is outside, is that he's going to go walkies at some stage and take a trip around the course, whether it's this evening or tomorrow morning. And seemingly, he's going to be here until about 7:30 tomorrow evening as well.
1: Tommy Rooney from Doonbeg. Thanks so much, Tommy.
2: Take care, lads.
1: Tommy Rooney there at the Irish Open. And Ipswich and Dara O'Shea's team have scored against Crystal Palace in stoppage time. Ian Fleming, they lead Palace 3-2 now in the Premier League. Aston Villa 1, Nottingham Forest 2, Bournemouth 2, Brentford 2, Chelsea 2, Hull 2. These are all latest scores in the Championship. Matches that have gone full time: Blackburn Rovers 3, Millwall 1, Charlton 0, Portsmouth 0, Middlesbrough 4, Norwich 3. What a match at the Riverside. And Middlesbrough scoring in stoppage time to win it against the Canaries. Preston 0, Lincoln City 1, a result. Southampton 4, Bristol City 1, latest score. Finazal scoring today for the Saints. That's just gone full time, by the way. And we have Swansea 3, Burnley 1, just gone full time. Adamida scoring for Swansea today. Watford 1, Stoke 2 is a latest score. The only match that's now playing in the Championship with the results earlier: Bolton 1, Cardiff 0, Derby 1, Birmingham City 2, and West Brom 1, QPR 1. In the Women's National League, full times, your own club Galway, Johnny B. Chamark Rovers 1-0, Bohemians 1, Wexford 0, treating

0: added 1, Athlone 4, and Waterford 1, Dealer Waves 2. These are all results. At the Solheim Cup, it's Europe 8, the USA 5 in the Netherlands. Johnny, the last word. I'm sure you're desperately hoping that you'd be going to a cup final this year.
1: Yeah.
0: You've got Derry in the semis.
1: Yeah, Derry had a good win over Shelburne last night, but with home advantage, Galway United, I think, will have something like a 50-50 chance. Brilliant to have something to look forward to.
0: Johnny Ward, thank you so much, Shady, for Football Saturday today. We got to leave it there, folks. Don't forget, Off the Ball back tomorrow, 1 to 7 here on News Talk, as we showcase two live and exclusive commentary games from the Premier League on your radio. So first up, Coventry against Brighton and Hove Albion. Richie McCormack and Keith Tracy will provide the call on that one. Then we're off to Old Trafford for the Manchester Derby between United and City. Phil Egan and Brian Kerr in the commentary box for what we hope will be a cracker. That kicks off at 4:30 at Old Trafford. And we're also going to bring you the best of the Sunday paper review with Shane Hannan, and the latest from the final round of golf's Irish Open, where Shane Lowry is out in front looking to win the tournament 17 years after he won it as an amateur. So be sure to tune in tomorrow to Off the Ball Sunday. Thank you so much for listening to us on your radio across the country here on News Talk today. And we will speak soon. Bye-bye.

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0: Coming up in a few moments' time, Home of the Year judge Sarah Cosgrove reveals the stars appearing at Dublin Design Week, how the Irish bedroom has changed since the 1940s, and eggs, the planet's most versatile food, but now an art project. 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
2: It's 5 o'clock. I'm Lindsay Dolan. Good evening. Donald Trump has arrived in Doonbeg in County Clare. Air Force One touched down at Shannon Airport this afternoon. The US President was then taken to his golf resort on board the Marine One helicopter. Earlier, he made a courtesy call to President Catherine Connolly at Áras an Uachtaráin and met Taoiseach Micheál Martin at Foirmlí. Before leaving Dublin, President Trump told those gathered at the US ambassador's residence that he's very fond of the Irish.
3: You have unbelievable people in Ireland. The hospitality of Irish people, and I've heard it for years. And, you know, they say you can't generalize about groups of people, countries, but you can. People love coming to Ireland. You know why? Because they love you. They love the people. There's a friendliness. There's also a vicious and a toughness. Let me tell you, you are some of the most vicious bastards I've ever done business.
2: Meanwhile, thousands of people gathered in Dublin city centre today in protest against President Trump's visit. The No Welcome for Trump demonstration marched from the Gardens of Remembrance to Leinster House. Convener of the Irish Neutrality League, Sarah O'Rourke, said the Irish government should stand up to the US president.
4: I don't think politicians should be rolling out the red carpet for a man who has made the world so dangerous. He has threatened to invade Greenland. He kidnapped the president of Venezuela. He's actively engaged in war in Iran. And let's not forget, this is also the person who is funding and supporting the ongoing genocide in Gaza.
2: And speaking earlier, defending Irish Open champion Rory McIlroy said they'll just have to put up with any disruption in Doonbeg.
5: Is it a little disruptive to play? Absolutely. But again, there's protocols in place for a reason. And, you know, all we can do is follow them and abide by them. And whenever we're ready to play again, we put our heads down and we go and play.
2: Archaeologists have unveiled what they believe is the biggest wall mosaic ever found in the ancient Roman world. It was discovered in an underground gallery beneath Rome's Baths of Trajan near the Colosseum. The Irish Independent reports that the mosaic, which is 10 metres high and 16 metres wide, depicts centaurs, laurel-wearing poets, naked women, female muses, and rows of elaborate columns. At the base of the wall is a depiction of a Roman city with stone walls and a harbour. Experts are unsure whether it's a city that actually existed in ancient times or an imaginary town. That's it for now. We'll have more in an hour.
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2: Rain clearing tonight with limited clear spells and well-scattered showers. Lows of 10 to 15 degrees. 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

0: Hello, good afternoon, and welcome to The Home Show with me, Sinead Ryan. This is News Talk Show about homes and housing, interiors and architecture. Coming up today, Home of the Year judge Sarah Cosgrove reveals the stars appearing at Dublin Design Week. Eggs are the planet's most versatile food, but now they're central to a new art project. How the Irish bedroom has changed since the 1940s, and Arlene McIntyre on the autumn colour trends making an appearance in Ireland's most luxurious homes. 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You can find me over on Instagram at SineadRyan100, and you can text us at 53106, and that'll cost you 30 cent. Now, the bedroom is our sanctuary. It's where we spend a third of our lives, and like it should be a place of peace and quiet and rest. And the fundamentals haven't changed over the years: a bed, a wardrobe, a lamp. But how we view this most intimate of spaces certainly has. So I'm looking forward to taking a look back through the decades a little bit later to see how it has changed. But if you remember your parents' or your grandparents' bedrooms in decades gone by, why not let us know what you recall about the decor and the interiors all the way back then. 53106, you're very welcome along to The Home Show. Next week sees the beginning of Dublin Design Week, which runs until the 20th of September. Can you believe it is going to be the 20th of September soon? Showcasing the very best of Irish interiors and fashion design. Well, here to tell us a little bit more about it is Home of the Year judge and participant, Sarah Cosgrove. Welcome.
1: Thank you for having me, Sinead.
0: Now, there are some big names attending this. There always are. It's absolutely a beautiful series of events, because it's not just one, but you're going to have a reunion with a fellow judge, Amanda Bone.
1: I know.
0: You're going to bring your big red circle somewhere
1: and place it
0: down on your favourite exhibit. There's people here now that everybody will know, and tell us some of the names that are attending.
1: Yeah, I think obviously Dublin Design Week, it's in its second year, and it is really starting to become a kind of a fixed in the design calendar. And I think for anyone who's design curious, this is the place to go. This year, there are going to be multiple designers from the UK and Ireland. A few of my favourites would include Brian Wolfe, Aveen Daly, Roisin Lafferty. And I'm actually really looking forward to, I'm going to a few of the talks myself, other than my own. And I'm going to be seeing Jasper Conran. And there's also going to be a really good talk with Killy McNulty and Susie McAdams, all about collecting vintage
0: Susie
1: and antiques.
0: As well. Right.
1: Okay. So the gang is back together. So it's going to be a really exciting itinerary, and I think it's a brilliant way to kind of get back in to design after the summer.
0: Yeah, Jasper Conran is a big get, isn't he? I mean, I actually was trying to think how long he's been knocking around now.
1: He's been around a long time,
0: hasn't he?
1: And he would be really, like, I have glasses from him. He did a range from, I would say, maybe 25 years ago.
0: Yeah.
1: So when I was young, like, I remember one of my, like, amazing things that I had was a Jasper Conran set of glasses. And, you know, like his father, Terence, I think he's a real arbiter of design, and he's constantly evolved. And just his story is really interesting.
0: It is. Yeah. And it's a real kind of dynastical, nearly kind of thing. Yeah. Was his mother Shirley Conran?
1: She was the writer. I think the author, maybe.
0: Wow. Okay. So, like, you know, a lot to look up to, but he actually has done it in spades there. Okay, now events. So it's not just one event on one day in one place. They're spread out over the week in different places. So tell us about how that's going to work.
1: Well, I think it's going to be really interesting. So, for example, as you said, my talk with Amanda, which will be brilliant, it'll be a proper reunion, and that's going to be in the Malt House on Thursday, and that's going to be at 9:30 in the morning. But then I'm also doing a thing on the Saturday, which is a design roundtable with other designers. So there's going to be lots of different types of events, very interactive, and I think the whole idea is it's about creating conversation around design, whether it's fashion, interiors, a bit of architecture. And I think it's really... it's going to be an interesting event. And as I said, I'm obviously taking part as one of the speakers, but I'm really, I think as a design, as a designer, you want to constantly educate yourself and find out what other people are doing, what's worked for them, what hasn't worked for them. Because let's face it, you know, when you look at social media, you think, oh my God, this is so glamorous. But really 80% of what we do is project management. And, you know, things not quite working out is actually the job.
2: Yeah.
1: Not really the design, not selecting the furniture, not, you know, doing the installation. It's actually managing things. So it's always really interesting to hear from other designers how they approach their work. And I think that's like within 4 days, you're just getting huge exposure to different approaches.
2: I suppose you're kind of in competition with some people some of the year. And then to meet them at this event where everybody's on the same page, it's a good opportunity to catch up.
1: It's funny. Like I just did an event there in London there back in June, and I was talking, I did it with the big American company. And basically what he was saying is he does a lot of work in fashion and he does a lot of work of interiors. And he would see the fashion industry as far more cutthroat, whereas he feels within interior design it's much more of a community. And actually I wouldn't tend to see myself, rightly or wrongly, to be honest, in competition with other designers, because I think when a client is choosing you, whether that's for a commercial project or a private project, they're connecting with something with you on an individual level.
2: Style.
1: They're going to respond to you and because of what you do. And there'd be some clients that I actually love and know personally, but I know they'd never work with me because I'm not their style.
2: Yeah,
1: and that's okay. Yeah. So I do think actually interiors is, well, maybe I'm wrong, but for me, it's not a competition. I just focus on what I'm doing and on my clients, and I kind of try and blinker everybody else out.
2: Now, the founders of this expo are Jane and Sarah MacDonald of The Gloss.
1: Yes.
2: A very well-known magazine. They're a stunning team.
1: To be honest,
2: team.
1: They've done more for design in Ireland than anyone else I can think of.
2: I am struck when I was looking at the website, which is very slick, by the way, and you can see it at www.designweekdublin.com. I was struck immediately by the sheer number of women in the lineup. Mm-hmm. I mean, they outnumber the men like maybe 3-1.
1: For once.
2: Do you think that they make better organisers for a start? You were talking there about project management and getting through.
1: I think there's a lot of empathy, you know, and I think when you're designing spaces, you've really got to think about the human aspect. I think ultimately I'm often on my projects, especially the large commercial projects, advocating for the end user, really saying, okay, we've got our M&E, we've got our structure, we've got all of that. But actually at the end of the day, what are our guests? What are the people who are going to be experiencing space? They're actually going to touch and feel the chairs, they're going to be looking at the lighting, they're going to, you know, how well am I lit, all this kind of thing. Yeah. So I think there's a kind of a psychology around females and design that works really well. I also think
2: you care more how your client will feel, I think, rather than what they'll see?
1: Oh no, I think there's an element to that, and I do think it's individual to the individual designer, but I do think in general maybe the creative side, the left side of the brain, is more encouraged as well in women, and I think you're seeing that in terms of the representation. And I also think, as I say, Jane and Sarah they occupy a very unique space in Irish design because they're huge champions. So say when I moved back from London, I hadn't really worked in Ireland, I didn't have any profile here, I would have had a much bigger profile in the UK, and I reached out to them, or I got connected with them via a mutual friend, and they really championed me and they really helped me set up my practice. So that's what Design Week does. It really puts a showcase on designers and it really kind of fuels the design economy. So I think it's a great thing to be part of.
2: Now, one of the fun things about this particular exhibition, and apart from the fact that you've cocktails and food at most of the talks, and it's always a good sign, get the punchers in. But I'm struck with the number of fashion designers who've turned their hand to interiors. Now, we had the wonderful Helen McLinden in here a while back, and she gave us a lovely interview. She was just fantastic. And she was kind of bemused at the question, because she said, to me, they're all the same. Yeah. You know, that idea of designing for fabric, for a dress, or designing for a cushion cover, like in her head, it didn't really, like there were different rules, obviously, but she didn't see it as a departure or a U-turn or a left turn. And we have people like Jasper Conran, Paul Costello, the late Paul Costello, his son is now running the practice. they have seamlessly turned their hand to this. Is this something you're seeing more of, or what do you put that down to?
1: Well, I would agree. I think there is just an interaction just in terms of the textile and the visual element. I actually started off in fashion. I did a diploma in fashion design. I interned with John Rocha, and got me into interiors, because I realised after I did a season with him, I did a London Fashion Week, and I realised I could never be a fashion designer. It was too transient. It was too quick. You'd been working so hard. I was crocheting at the time. I was crocheting these shoes, and they were up and down the catwalk in like 15 minutes, and then it was like next season. So for me, it was like, I want to create, I want to be creative, but I want to create things that last longer. And that's interiors for me. And that's how I sort of then started my interiors journey. I ended up doing a master's in London and taking it from there. But I think it goes both ways. And I do think there's an aesthetic value that designers, whether they're fashion or interiors, that they have or they place on things. So I do think there's a lovely interconnectivity. And often, like Giles Deacon has just an incredible range for Sanderson in the UK. We're using a lot of that at the moment. And he's just got that lovely kind of, often fashion tends to be a little more whimsical than interiors. But I think so often, sometimes when fashion designers come into the interiors world, they're kind of just, it's a different take, and it's always interesting.
2: Yeah, and I suppose that, like you said, the time and the space to explore a pattern and colour and aesthetic and what you're looking for, and you're not going to be saying, well, they're last year's cushion covers, we now need to move to next season, because they can be much more timeless.
1: You know, and honestly, that's what we're always trying to do, is design for longevity, but with flexibility. Yeah. And I think that's what the best design can do. And I do think things like Dublin Design Week, if you're looking at developing what your own style is, or if you want to start to kind of define, or you might have an upcoming project, even if it's just repainting or uplifting your living room, you know, it's events like this that can give you, you know, a lot of exposure.
2: Okay, so anybody can go along. There are tickets available. So there's different locations, the Anantara.
1: Yes,
2: marker,
1: exactly, the marker.
2: Right down the end of the Lewis line there, the Malt House you've mentioned in Grand Canal, and then there are different kind of showrooms and stuff around.
1: And all the information is on the website. Is it, to your point, there's some really great pop-ups and events.
2: And listen, if you are in that zone of renewing, reviewing, or, you know, projecting your house at the moment, that would be a fantastic way to get the best of the best when it comes to advice. That's designweekdublin.com. Tickets are now available. And Sarah Cosgrove, thank you for coming in and telling us all about it. And I wish you the best of luck with it.
1: Thank you, Sinead.
2: Coming up after the break, how the Irish bedroom has changed since the 1940s, and eggs. How do you like yours?
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1: Welcome back to the Home Show. It is Sinead Ryan with you on News Talk till the top of the hour. Now, how do you like your eggs in the morning? Well, if you're architect and artist Roisin Murphy, you blow them. Okay, we have to start now, Judith. Settle down. We expect nothing less, but if you're as baffled as I am, well, she's here to tell us all about her art, if not her dietary requirements. Roisin, I prefer poached myself.
19: Yeah, you can have a poached egg. Well, you can't have a poached egg if you blow your egg.
1: You have brought in eggs, like actual eggs.
19: Yeah, actual eggs. These are, I am blowing eggs for the next year. Initially, we're going to do, this is for Architecture at the Edge. So shout out to all of, this is one of my favourite festivals of architecture that goes on because it's a real live action festival. It's run by Frank Monaghan. It only happened in Galway. But there's something about it. So they have, they're very driven by climate in Galway. They're going to suffer the most extreme climate change, blah, blah, blah. And I go down and usually do something in it, whatever. There's Donald and there's all sorts of reasons to go down because they have DJs and food and all sorts of things.
1: And you paint and you do architecture and you sculpt.
19: But this is the closest thing to
1: eggs.
19: And now it's eggs. So I said, I'm fascinated by blown eggs. And I have been for years, this thing that my, you know, my mother was from the west of Ireland. Her mother was an egg farmer and we were all taught to blow eggs. And
1: Okay, so you need to start, go back now. Okay. Because there's people listening to the radio and they're going, the wahoo.
19: Okay, I'll explain.
1: Right. What is a blown egg?
19: A blown egg is when you put a pin hole at the top or the bottom and you blow the egg out through the bottom. Now, sucking an egg, because you can't teach your grandmother to suck egg, is when you put a pinhole at the top and you suck the food in. So traditionally, they would have sucked food from the egg as well. And blowing eggs is absolutely universal all over the world, right? Your Fabergé egg is a blown egg. Okay, they were first discovered in Egyptian tombs where they were used to put water in and oil in. They were used as food containers, an ostrich egg, for instance. But there's also a very strong relationship between the egg and human development as well. If you think about the...
1: Literally.
19: I mean, there's the lady eggs, but there's also the hen eggs. So the hen is an extraordinary vehicle for food, right? If you think about it, it's an animal that barely flies. so it's not going to escape, that comes to live in your house. It roosted traditionally in Irish cottages. So that's where that mythology came of bacon and eggs, was apparently a hen laying an egg as the woman was frying the bacon in the pan in the big open fire, and they discovered bacon and eggs were delicious. But in Ireland, we had a very intertwined relationship with the hen and the house. Mm. So they came, they would free range all over the farm and then come in the evening and roost in those big, huge, lofty cottage roofs.
2: And I suppose hens were something that even the poorest families could afford keep hens. And eggs are a whole food, aren't they?
19: They are a whole food. They have selenium and all sorts of things that are very important if you're trying to get pregnant. So it is a real miracle food. And the thing is that I have had this preoccupation with them since COVID, and we were blowing eggs and making for Easter decorations. But I also am very curious about how our relationship with the animal has changed. So we've now gone from hens producing, say, 50 eggs a year to 300 eggs a year. Mm. And the movement and the impact of taking an animal out of your house, or, you know, we have dogs and birds, basically. And cats, but we don't really have that relationship with animals. So what's the impact on our housing and us as a people? So it's sort of a highlight that. So I am blowing eggs.
2: Okay.
19: And we're going to build a pavilion out of eggs. So the idea is, yeah, that this is where it gets very extreme. And God bless poor Frank Monaghan. He is a saint because he says it's a really good idea. I'm not really sure. I've got the ick from the egg, but we're still going for it. So
2: this is all for Culture Night.
19: We're starting on Culture Night.
2: Yeah.
19: I have a piece that's going into the Printworks Gallery with a number of other architects and artists. And there's an awful lot of, go to the website because there's a load of other people exhibiting. But the idea is there'll be a small piece exhibited there. But the idea is that it'll be basically 3,000 eggs blown over the year. And
2: are you doing them all yourself?
19: I'm going to do them all myself because we realise there's so much risk with health and safety and salmonella.
2: You brought them in, so let me just have a look. So I'm now worried. I am going to, you know, smash a fabulous piece of art here. Okay, so I'm holding a regular egg. It's extremely light.
19: Yeah, they're very light.
2: Nothing in it.
19: Yeah.
2: You've punctured a hole in the very top of it. Now, what happens next?
19: You put a skewer down and you can scramble it to make it easier.
2: Okay.
19: And then you just blow the contents of the egg out.
2: Oh, so there's a hole on the other end as well.
19: Yeah.
2: Okay, so you're not sucking it, you're blowing it.
19: No,
2: okay,
19: you're
2: gotcha.
19: Not. I'd explain to them,
2: yes,
19: Sinead.
2: I know,
19: you're not listening.
2: I didn't
19: suck the egg for food. You're going to eat a raw egg for a hangover. And anybody who wants to make donations of eggs do. But the thing we'd also like to say is, in Ireland, we have very good, we still have quite a lot of independent egg makers. Not egg makers, but egg farmers. We'll have quite a lot of free range. So we, unlike some of our next door neighbours, where they have just two egg producers for the whole country.
2: Okay.
19: So we get really good kind of provenance on our eggs. And when you're buying your eggs, think about that. Think about the chicken in the old rooster. But it's about that, about the barnyard buildings. But we're going to then come back next year with the thousands of eggs and build a pavilion. So the idea is that it's sort of like an installation piece. And on Culture Night, I'm in the Michelhaley Theatre. There's a tea maker and Chaminet, who's a very famous DJ as well, but I think the tickets for that are all sold out.
2: Okay.
19: And I am blowing eggs to demonstrate how to blow and carve eggs for anybody who wants to come along.
2: I have both 1,000 questions and no questions at all because I don't know what's next. So having done this, so what happens? Are you keeping them whole? Are you crushing them? Are you having them?
19: We're keeping them whole. So the idea is that this installation, this pavilion, will be made from the 3,000 eggs. So you'll be able to spatially walk into it. And then at the very end of it, now there's one other thing, sorry, just to go complete diversion. The other thing is that I also, you know, that you've heard the story about fairies, have you? So you know the little people and all that Pishogue story. Anyway, the idea was that you crushed your egg in the west of Ireland or threw it on the fire to stop a fairy living in it.
2: Yeah.
19: So the idea is to build a palace. So it's like a fairy palace that all the fairies can come and live
2: now,
19: in.
2: Now, that is delicate enough work.
19: Yeah.
2: I mean, there's going to be mistakes.
19: But that's where the architecture is. And that is the idea about the architecture, because I am both architecture and artist, that you somehow are merging the two minds. So you will create, like an egg is quite a strong structure as well.
2: Yeah.
19: But it's vulnerable too once you put a hole in it. So it's vulnerable enough now. So how to assemble it, what it will look like. And just to say, we also have a little nest. This is for the launch of it by Joe Hogan, the famous basket maker. And he has taken the real risky thing of cutting a branch off a hawthorn tree, which is, and I said to him, are you sure you want to do that? Because it's considered to be very unlucky to cut hawthorn.
2: Oh, right.
19: And he's intertwining it in one of his baskets. And that's going to be in display opposite the opposite the McLally Theatre, open to the public, so they'll be able to go in and see the beautiful Joe Hogan. And it's a big nest. It's about a metre wide. So it's, you know how beautiful. Well regarded he is. So,
2: beautiful, yeah. Beautiful. And that's down in the McLally Theatre in Galway on a culture night. So this kicks off.
19: Yeah.
2: This is the beginning of your project.
19: Yes.
2: How is it going to take you a year?
19: Yes. Well, you're going to blow an egg a year. Or maybe three I'll have to do, but I have scrambled eggs.
2: A day?
19: Yes, a day. So and collect them.
2: The food isn't wasted?
19: No. The idea is to avoid food waste.
2: Okay.
19: So we were thinking about doing it very intensively over a period of a month, but it would have involved food waste. So the idea is that you don't have any food waste. It also gave me time to figure out how the hell to assemble it. But we now have figured that out, and there'll be a small model of it kind of down in Galway.
2: You'll
19: for
2: be getting your
19: see.
2: Protein, will you?
19: I like my eggs. I do. But it also, just one last thing about the importance of the eggs. It was a woman's industry, and this is the other thing that kind of fascinates me.
2: Yeah, yeah.
19: So women traditionally did it. My granny was an egg farmer in the West, but women, when they had this thing called a clean egg campaign, they were always cleaning up women, and the milk campaign, the dirty milk campaign, the clean egg campaign. But women lost a lot of income when that was taken out of their hands with the commodification. So like, it would have been considered our pin money, oddly enough. I don't know whether that's to do with the blowing of the eggs, but that once kind of women got removed from that industrialization of the animal happened. But that it kind of fascinates me, the whole
2: the cultural history of it, because this was autonomy for women, that they could keep chickens, have eggs, and sell eggs.
19: And they paid rent at the time of the famine. The eggs was rent.
2: Yes.
19: And then when the famine hit, they were so desperate for food, which I think is one of the saddest things about the history of the egg in Ireland. They ate they had to eat their animal.
2: Yeah.
19: So, and we have a history of really good animal husbandry, because even in dairy, our milk was shown to have been mined. Like, we had cattle or cows that we milked rather than cows that we killed for food.
2: Mm.
19: So we've always had a very strong kind of bond with animals in Ireland. So anyway.
2: Okay. Well, listen, I can't say it is.
19: She's stuck for words. I'm really shocked her this time.
2: It's never. You've been coming in and out of this studio for the last 8 years, and I'm rarely stuck for words. I have to say, fascinating is the word actually that comes to mind. I think it's an incredible thing to take on.
19: Fascinating.
2: And it's definitely going to be
19: a compliment. I would suggest it's a compliment almost.
2: All your art is fabulous and fascinating. And it's a real melding of history and women's interests, which I know you're very, very,
19: very
2: strong on.
19: That.
2: And creating art from something,
19: nothing.
2: The most ordinary of things.
19: It's exactly that.
2: Know?
19: And it's a bit that thing of, as architects, I'm very interested in not building as an architect. And it's a difficult thing.
2: Yeah.
19: And it's a difficult thing to be very invested in architecture, but also invested in the environment. So it's very symbolic for me of that.
2: Okay,
19: and they will get crushed back.
2: Yeah.
19: When it's finished, the idea is, with Galway County Council, we're going to crush all the eggs. Well, not necessarily crush them, but bury them in the ground, like, because the little people...
2: they're compost, aren't they?
19: Well, exactly, but they will live. They will be seeded with wildflowers and planted with a hawthorn tree.
2: And
19: so the idea is
2: it
19: will go from monument to place, so people remember where the fairy palace went, and all the fairies can live there, all the little people.
2: Wonderful, wonderful. All right, well, I wish you the very best of luck with
19: you.
2: It. You'll have to come back in now, and it's up, displayed, and ready to go. And if you want to head down to...
19: Architecture at the Edge.
2: The McLally Theatre in Galway. This Friday, coming, you will see Roisin. You will see lots and lots of other things.
19: Yeah, there's
2: things
19: loads. And to say, there's a fellow, there's a Robbie who's also singing on the street that night. I can't remember his next name, but he runs a choir. So and they've got flag.
2: It'll be fab. It's always great. All right, Roisin Murphy, architect, artist, and egg blower. Thank you very much for joining us on the Home Show. Regular listeners will have noticed a new name over the home show door. Respa Beds is sponsoring us this season, and we'd like nothing better than a lie down in a darkened room on the show. So we decided to invite them in to look at the changing bedroom over the decades. What's new, and was getting a good night's sleep anyway different in the past? Well, here to tell us more is Pam Stone, CEO of Respa Beds. Very welcome to the studio, Pam.
20: Thank you, Sinead.
2: You have been around, not you, the company has been around.
20: Correct.
2: Since 1947. Now, that's just after World War II. It's a very, very long time ago. Have beds and mattresses changed much in that period? It sounds to me like they're doing a pretty similar job these days.
20: Absolutely, absolutely. They've changed dramatically, but also become instead the statement piece of a bedroom, of any bedroom. 1947 is a very interesting year for RESPA. We started making beds in Oldcastle in County Meath in 1947. And as you will know, 1947 was when the first electricity was turned on in Old Town, County Dublin. So it's, you know, it's quite interesting.
2: Yeah, and of course, there was a big, that whole electrification scheme, there was a lot of fear over it, a lot of concerns that it blow things up and go on fire and people had to get their heads around the new technology and all that. But one of the things it did do, from my reading of it, it showed off all the ceiling corners, you know, all the dirt, the cobwebs, yeah, everything that absolutely had been shrouded kind of with dirty old oil lamps,
20: yes,
2: you know, up
20: definitely
2: to now. So in what way then have you seen that beds themselves have changed and mattresses in particular?
20: So innovation, we've changed the bed itself. You want comfortable. You know, back in 1947 or back in a number of years ago, it was a place, and a bedroom was a place where you would go, you would change your clothes, you would store your clothes, and then you would leave. In today's world and today's culture, we want to create a sanctuary. This is where we want to go at the end of a busy day. We want to relax. We want to create a calming atmosphere. So we need our bedroom to do a lot more than just sleep in. Mm. And a bed and a mattress is so important for that. You want to wake up refreshed.
2: Yeah, so it had kind of moved from just a functional room that was used once, you
20: yes
2: know, a day,
20: yeah,
2: and just to sleep in, to become, you know, pretty much your haven, if
20: absolutely
2: you like, and where you want to be. All right. Now, let's look at the specifics on this. You mentioned there the electrification. So, lighting. Now, I remember my parents' home, my grandparents' home. I mean, you're pretty much looking at one bulb in the ceiling and maybe a lamp on a table.
20: Very dimly lit lamp, probably.
2: Exactly, exactly. So, what's changed in that regard?
20: Well, lighting creates a mood. So if you think about, just as you said, back, you know, when you're thinking about your grandparents, the lighting didn't set the mood, it didn't set the tone. Nowadays, we have lighting that gives us that sense of calm. It's not a dull bulb in the corner or one bulb hanging from the ceiling. It creates that calmness so that, you know, when you walk into that room in the evening time and switch on your lighting, you're automatically transacted into a calm environment.
2: Mm. Yes, because, I mean, there wasn't a lot of choice back in 1947 or 57 or 67 or 77. It was very much just one bulb, 80
20: yeah
2: watts or whatever.
20: That's
2: whatever
20: it.
2: You
20: very
2: had
20: bright yeah in your
2: yeah
20: eyes when you turned it
2: yeah
20: on. Now you have chandeliers, now you have low lighting, now you have three or four different bulbs or lights that you can put into a room to give you that atmosphere.
2: Yeah. Decor, of course, a huge change in decor. So, I mean, carpet, I mean, the flooring itself, right? Because I love a carpet in a bedroom. Not everybody does.
20: Yeah.
2: And I know people don't have allergens and all this kind of thing. I love the feel of putting my feet on a carpet in the morning. That's just me. But back in those days, over the decades, that there wouldn't have been ever anything else on the floor. I mean, having a wooden floor was really telling people you can't afford a carpet.
20: Yes,
2: you know,
20: exactly.
2: Whereas nowadays, it's all polished, stripped woods and lime
20: yeah
2: wood and all that kind of thing.
20: Yeah, and how has it changed? As you say, you know, you love getting out of bed, standing on that carpet. Now it's, you love getting out of bed, standing on your plush mat on top of your wooden floor, or your pared back old timber floor. And
2: underfloor heating.
20: Underfloor heating. Who would have thought back in the day that was never thought of? If you were looking at bare floors, as you say, it was like you couldn't afford a plush carpet.
2: Yeah, yeah. And it was something that people kind of steered away from because I suppose houses were so drafty back then, you know,
20: cold,
2: and you'd have it coming up through
20: yeah
2: that thing.
20: How have we evolved?
2: I think the biggest change possibly for bedrooms now, that certainly wouldn't have been around really for the first 5-6 decades of your existence, is the ensuite.
20: Absolutely. How spoiled are we? We don't have to take 10 steps and we're in a bathroom. You know, thinking about 1947, 1957, how many people had to share a bathroom,
2: mm,
20: you know, with different families and different houses. So it's evolved seriously. You know, we're full of luxuries now. We get out of our bed and into the ensuite we go.
2: So when you get customers in PAM for into RespaBed, what is it that they are primarily looking for now in a bed?
20: Comfort. Comfort and longevity and quality. You know, they want something that's going to last. They want something that they don't have to worry about for 10 years. And if you're worrying about your bed after purchasing this, because we don't buy it often, it's something that we buy maybe every 8 to 10 years. So you take some time, try it. That's what they want. They want that quality and comfort.
2: So in terms of the tech that's involved now, talk to me about the mattresses, because the old sprung mattress or the horsehair mattress, if you go back far enough, you know, like, I mean, that was the norm.
20: Yeah.
2: And then this springy thing where your body kind of disappears into the bowels of of the springs. That's all different now.
20: Completely different. Okay. So your mattress nowadays, it's all zoned pocket springs. It's all layers of comfort. It's latex. It's cooling fabrics. It's moisture wicking fabrics. So it's completely changed to the days where you'd sit on the bed and you'd feel the spring pop up through it. Yeah. Mm.
2: It's higher as well.
20: Absolutely. So comfort for depth. So it gives you that princess in the pea feel, you know, you're lying on comfort, you sink into your mattress. You don't ever want to be lying on top of your mattress. That is where you're not going to feel comfortable or get a good night's sleep.
2: Where do you stand on the foam thing? You know, the NASA foam, as I call it, because it was designed for astronauts originally. Like, compared to a sprung mattress, I love that kind of molded thing, but I don't know if it's very good for my back.
20: Yeah, well, look, again, a mattress is all about comfort, but it's so individual and it's so unique. So what might suit me might not suit you. That's why it's so individual. But foams have evolved over time. What was created back in the day, as you say, for the NASA, is completely different today. They've transacted into zoned foam. They've transacted into comfort foam, memory foam, cooling eye gel foam. So there's always a different aspect of every material that goes into a mattress that may suit you or may suit somebody else.
2: And what would you say now to a couple coming into you and saying, look, he's a heavy fellow over there. He's going to be, you know, down on his side of the bed. I sleep very lightly. I like to be on top of it. I like a firm mattress. Is there a compromise?
20: Isn't there always a difference, isn't there? My own husband and myself, we argued over, he's a completely different sleeper to me, and it's trying to find that balance. So do you look at a zip and linked mattress where you have one side that is firm, one side that is soft? But again, it's the key. Get into those stores, try it out, compromise with each other.
2: Bounce on the bed. Lie down on the bed. Take your time.
20: Absolutely. And it's the most uncomfortable thing to do is to go into a store and lie in a bed like you do at home.
2: You feel embarrassed, don't you?
20: Definitely, but you have to do it.
2: Have you ever had anybody falling asleep while they're trying out a
20: mattress? Except myself sometimes, nearly.
2: All right, okay, good advice there. All right, well, thanks for coming into us, Pam. 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
2: 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It's Sinead Ryan here with you for the rest of the hour. 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Now, listen, there's no doubt about it. Autumn is in the air, but that means cozy nights in, warm lighting and layering up those gorgeous blankets and throws. And so switching your home from summer sunshine to cooler temperatures can mean a stylish return to warm and comfy. Well, here to tell us more is designer to the stars, Arlene McIntyre of Ventura Design. Arlene, layering.
25: Yes, loads of layering, especially like even yesterday there was a real nip in the air. The autumn is definitely, you know, on its way in full, you know, stream. You can feel it. It's sharper and everyone is getting cozy, lighting their fires, lighting their candles and wrapping up warm in the evenings.
2: Indeed. Now, when it comes to colour, I kind of go into a zone where I'm thinking of neutrals and the chocolate browns and the creams and the beige. I don't know why that makes me think of autumn winter, when maybe we should be looking at reds and greens, and we will as we come towards the end of the year. But you run the risk, I think, when people are too safe, maybe, of just going greyish.
25: Yes, exactly. It is honestly all about the layering and getting that right. So if, assuming that somebody already has a very neutral backdrop in their home, that means you really have such a great platform to work with. And I think those transitional tones, like of the forest greens or the tobacco tones, or, you know, the rusty burnt orange aubergine tones, are such a beautiful tone that kind of brings you from autumn into winter before you start going into the deeper burgundies and deeper kind of pine greens that you'll see everywhere, you know, at that season. So I absolutely, it's one of my favorite seasons, actually. This season and spring for me are my favorite for home decorating. And I think it's a real great time to invest in beautiful floral bouquets in your home, you know, introducing a beautiful stem arrangement that has all of those autumnal tones in it.
2: So you can be a little bit brave with the colour then. I mean, I just think my instinct is to hunker down and go kind of neutral and dark. But actually, you mentioned there the forest green and the aubergine colour. They are kind of brave colours as well. So when is too much too much, and where should we pare it back?
25: Well, I think just introduce it slowly and bring in little kind of areas into your home just to add in pops of warmth. Like in your sofa, you can introduce gorgeous kind of tones like aubergine. I know that might seem like a really strong color, but it's so happy in a very neutral space, and it can add in those lovely warm touches into cozy corners. And maybe just pop in some scattered cushions in those tones, in the autumn tones. Introduce some candles. And always, I always reach for stems. For me, that is the number one thing I'd always do, is change my floral bouquets in the house. And I'm a big faux flower fan, so I think it's a really easy way to do it.
2: I know there are lots of hotels out there, and we do love the five-star hotel look, Arlene, but that they do their flowers once a season. Now, they may be fresh or they may be faux, but they're going for a look that kind of interprets the season for us. So what do you see at this time of year? It's still kind of nice and warm and a little bit humid, but we know what's coming. So where would you go with that display? And more importantly, where would you put it?
25: I would put a beautiful autumn bouquet into my hallway for sure. So that's your introduction, definitely, into the space. Maybe in your kitchen somewhere, may it be a centerpiece on your dining table or a gorgeous bouquet right on your kitchen island. I would have it somewhere in the living room where it's really visible, so you can start introducing those tones slowly into your spaces. And another nice idea is to bring in a lovely autumn wreath on your front door. And I'm seeing more and more of those each year. I have one myself. I love them. I think it's a lovely introduction into the season.
2: The wreath is a funny thing. I'm seeing them everywhere. And I like, it used to be just a kind of a Christmas thing. You stuck it on the front door and hope nobody took it off. But there are now Easter ones, summer ones, autumn ones. They've kind of become door furniture, have they?
25: They have. They definitely have. And I think for me, hydrangeas probably are so easy to work with because they have so many mixes of different autumn tones within them. So it's not like you're bringing in blocks of color. You're just bringing in like hints of color, slowly layering it in. And then adding in maybe in November a little more, like the deeper, more dramatic tones of autumn, like your aubergines or your burgundies or the big, you know, rusts, the bolder tones. You can start introducing those more in as you get more familiar with those deeper kind of palettes in the house.
2: We had a florist in a good while ago at the beginning of the summer, and she was making beautiful arrangements for us here, and she gave us a tip which I've actually tried to follow, and I was holding out on kind of talking about it because I thought it's never going to work. But I have a lot of hydrangeas in the garden, and she said snip them off at their height and dry them out. They are really sturdy and they will last. And do you know what? It's worked. I have hydrangeas now, dried hydrangeas. Now, I wouldn't go kind of throwing things at them. They are delicate, but they have stayed and kept their shape. They're a phenomenal flower for that.
25: They are. They're truly fantastic. And I do that too. I actually love bringing in the dried hydrangeas into the house, and I then mix in some beautiful faux stems with them as well. So you can play with your arrangements. And it's lovely that you're bringing in a bit of your garden as well, so it feels a little bit authentic.
2: Indeed. And you can get these oases now where you put the flowers in, which are mossy. And I think that's kind of a lovely autumn thing. Now, I know that you love your scent and your house scent and kind of having a theme running through the house, Arlene, but the summery florals now are probably a little bit too much. So what are we looking at, like the muskier, the sandalwoods, the vanillas, that kind of thing, or what do you like?
25: Absolutely. So I've already tucked away, if I haven't completely used them all already, my lemons, anything that's really citrusy and fresh, I've kind of put those away because I love changing the scents with the seasons.

0: it is a different season, and I've walked into something comfortable and cozy. Now, we can't leave the bedrooms out. So what should we be doing here to change into the new season?
1: You have the opportunity of bringing in gorgeous throws. And look, if some of these don't sound too bold for you, like if burnt orange, aubergine, and, you know, burgundy are just too much for you, green is such a safe way. I think all things green, you know, bringing the outside in is a really kind of safe transitional color. And maybe layering in, you know, mid-tone neutrals as well. So just slightly deepen the tones in your room, bring in new floral arrangements, even like a little pop or a single stem could be very light next to your bedside tables, and definitely scent is a big one. Mm. And if you wanted to go all out, you can bring in some scattered cushions in the autumn tones.
0: Indeed. The more pillows are we by. We're into the layering of the pillows, of course, again. But it does give you that kind of cuddly feeling, and it's nice and cozy. Now, listen, it goes against the grain for me to mention the C word, but even as early out as September, I reckon you are knee deep in Christmas projects, are you, Arlene?
1: We are actually literally knee deep in Christmas projects. In June, we started booking in our Christmas installs. It's that serious.
0: Right. Who does
1: yeah,
0: that?
1: So it's well, in fairness to our clients, they are planning kind of big family gatherings, and there's so much in it that could be people flying in from abroad and all that. So they just want to get everything in place well in advance, and they don't want their booking to kind of overlap with someone else's. So it's all about grabbing those best dates and getting in nice and early, and there's so much planning in it. But yes, Christmas is very much the center of our minds.
0: And when you say they don't want overlap, do you mean like, I want to know what Mrs. So-and-so down the road is doing so I don't kind of use the same colour scheme?
1: Well, that too. But there's like the overlap and wanting the first date. So what, you know, the 6 weeks before Christmas is critical. Yeah. So that week is when everybody wants to get that first Monday for the first 6 weeks. So now we're already pulling it back to 7 weeks and 8 weeks in some instances. So it's serious business, and it's serious planning for a lot of people.
0: So kind of the Halloween is kind of the total end of that season, and you're already into the first days for Christmas. It just seems to get longer and longer every single year. But listen, we get our joy where we can. So why not? Arlene McIntyre, Ventura Design, and you can find Arlene on Instagram and, of course, in her beautiful shop as well, and all of those things that she has. And Arlene, the very best of luck with that season change for you. You're already on to the next one. And we will see you. We will talk to you again soon. That's all we have time for on the show this week. John Fardy's up next with Screen Time. You can catch up on the podcast for the home show, any items you've missed this week or indeed any week, and all of the station podcasts are on the Go Loud app. If you'd like to get in touch with us, it's thehomeshow@newstalk.com. That's our email during the week. And you can find me on Instagram at SineadRyan100. My thanks to producer Aoife Breen. Stephen McLoone was on sound. We will be back here next week to do it all again, Saturday at 5 o'clock, and pod in the meantime. Have a super week. See you then.
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6: Good evening, I'm Lindsay Dolan. Donald Trump has arrived in Doonbeg, where he's spending the evening watching the Irish Open at his golf resort in West Clare. Our chief reporter Barry White is at Trump International Golf Links.
7: President Trump made a dramatic entrance, with Air Force One flying low over the resort before his arrival. Marine One then touched down shortly afterwards, before the president was driven into the hotel complex past a crowd of several hundred people. Donald Trump and his son Eric and Donnie Jr. are now watching the tournament from a specially built VIP stand overlooking the 18th green.
6: Organisers say 25,000 people have attended today's anti-Trump rally in Dublin. Molly O'Connor was there.
8: In their droves, protesters marched through Dublin city centre. Their message clear: Donald Trump is not welcome here. People Before Profits' Richard Boyd Barrett says the government should not be rolling out the red carpet for President Trump.
9: We have people from every single county, from every single background, and it's a massive, massive turnout. So I think it's clear the majority of people in this country reject Trump and are really angry at the Irish government for inviting him.
8: The No Welcome for Trump march proceeded from Parnell Square to government buildings, with organisations from the length and breadth of the country travelling to the capital for the event.
10: I attended the protest today in support of the Palestinian people and against Trump entering Ireland.
11: He has disabled legal systems. He has fired everybody who knows stuff. He's gotten rid of scientists. He has his own Gestapo in the form of ICE. Nobody should have let him into their countries.
12: As an American, I feel it's important to represent what America is truly about, and Trump is not our America.
8: These demonstrators have made it clear that Cade Mila Fáilte does not apply to the controversial leader.
6: Oasis have hinted at another return to Ireland ahead of a tour date announcement on Monday. In a video posted to their Instagram, a man can be seen stood at Slane Castle. The band sold out two shows at Croke Park as part of their reunion tour last year. Oasis previously played in front of 80,000 fans at the Meath venue in 2009. That's it for now. We'll have more in an hour.
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6: Rain clearing tonight with limited clear spells and well scattered showers, lows of 10 to 15 degrees. 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
14: Hello and welcome to Screen Time. I'm John Fardy and this is News Talk's TV and movie show. This week on the show, Saoirse Ronan talks to me about her new movie, Bad Apples, where she plays a good and bad teacher, as well as some of her other roles and playing a villain. I also talk to the Bad Apples director, Jonathan Eltzer. In a bumper week for new cinema releases, we review everything from the new Oasis documentary to Practical Magic 2 and a movie about the jazz pianist Bill Evans. And all the week's new TV you'll want to stream and skip. You can email the show screentime@newstalk.com. Good weekend to you all, and I do hope you're doing well as the autumnal air begins to settle down around us. Now let's get straight to it this week. After my autumnal remarks and this week in TV, I was watching this.
15: I pay who? I'm not just some phony fake celebrity or fictitious hero. I'm real life. I was not born Mr. T. People don't know the road I had to travel. I was born in the Robert Taylor Project. You got to be tough in the hood. Growing up, I watched my father being called boy. Casting director called me to, guess what? You got the part for Rocky III.
14: That was obviously about Mr. T. There was a new documentary on Netflix from the Untold series. There's a lot of these, and this one is Untold. Mr. T, I Pity the Fool, which landed on Netflix on the 8th of September. That was on Tuesday of this week. Mr. T, if you're a child of the 80s, you know, was a huge deal because of Rocky III, because I think primarily of the A-Team. He was on lunchboxes, all that sort of thing. He was huge. I remember getting the B.A. Baracus, the A-Team character. My mother brought it home one day and I was just beyond happy, and it is toolbox and everything. Oh, God be with the times. Oh, this documentary is obviously all about him. It's very short. It's 50 minutes. So I didn't know this, but he was born, he had 10 brothers and 4 sisters, I think it was. He was born in a tenement in the projects, as they call them, in South Chicago. He came up the ranks as kind of a bodyguard, and then Sylvester Stallone saw him on a TV show playing a bodyguard, cast him in Rocky III. Then he was in the A-Team. He became a huge star. Then, you know, he was meeting Ronald Reagan. His star seemed to wane a bit, according to this documentary. One of the most interesting things in it is it tells, in a weird kind of way, an almost origin story moment that's like a real-life superhero moment, where his mother is robbed in a lift in the projects, and he goes and, you know, with a rifle knocks one of the robbers' teeth out and leaves it hanging about how badly he beat them up and what he might have done to them. But from that moment on, according to this documentary, he decided he was going to be a hero of sorts, and that's where his life really began. And he went off and had this incredible fame, and then his star dwindled a bit in the 90s and stuff. He got very involved in doing charity work and helping the black community. What we also hear is he adopted the name Mr. T because his father was constantly referred to as a boy in a very racist way. So he figured if he was a mister, he'd never be called boy or anything disparaging. People would have to call him Mister. So this taking of the name was a real act of defiance. So this is 50 minutes on Netflix. I thought was pretty entertaining stuff. Here's the rub though. Mr. T himself has been, he's now 74 by the way, and still in fine form. Mr. T has been doing the rounds for this documentary because he's in it. He was interviewed and he's, you know, the prime interviewee in it. But he's bemoaning it and complaining about it and giving out about how he's depicted. He said they've got so much of it wrong. He didn't go off the boil. He just decided he didn't really want to be famous anymore and wanted to dedicate his life to helping other people. He also disputes how much time his former agent manager gets on it, and not enough time is given to his kind of embracing of religion. So Mr. T is not happy about the documentary. So it's an important caveat to say that. So you can read a bit about that. I do think, despite the fact that the subject isn't happy, some of the footage alone and the arc of his life, despite who's telling it, is captured very well in this documentary. So Untold Mr. T, I Pity the Fool, is a good watch, but caution advised, Mr. T, despite having taken part in it, is complaining about how he's been seen in it. So just be wary of that. The subject is not happy with it. Now, something I was absolutely thrilled about this week is that Colin from Accounts returned. Now, regular listeners to the show will know that I'm a massive fan, and so should you be, of this brilliant TV show. It started in 2002. The first two seasons are on the RTE Player and other places, and it's all about this Sydney couple, Gordon and Ashley, played by Patrick Bramble and Harriet Dyer, who are a real couple in real life. There's a bit of an age gap, not huge, but significant, as the show would display it. He's a guy running a microbrewery. She's a trainee doctor. They meet because he lets her go across the road one day when she's walking and he's driving. She flashes him her nipple. He gets distracted, runs over a dog, and then they decide to care for this dog together, even though they're not going out. But then they do go out, then they stop going out, then they start going out, then they stop going out, and it goes on like that. Season 2 ended the year before last. Season 3 has just landed on BBC. It's dropping weekly, and you have to watch it on BBC in real time on Monday nights. However, I was sent the whole thing, and it is perfect finale season. It hits all the beats of the two previous seasons. It continues the will they, won't they. It is beautiful. I've been talking about this to people all week, and a lot of people have said to me, that is one of the best shows I have seen in years. So season 3 of Colin from Accounts is absolutely delightful. It's badly named. Colin is the name of their dog. I think the name doesn't do it any favours because it kind of undersells it. It sounds like some kind of British office comedy or something. But Colin from Accounts is one of the best, most heartwarming, delightfully funny shows you will see. Two of the seasons are on the RTE Player. Season 3 is now weekly on terrestrial TV on BBC, but I would plead with RTE to put it on their player, season 3, as soon as they can, because it is a delightful finale season. That is Colin from Accounts. Let me know what you've been watching. You can email me, screentime@newstalk.com. Now let's go here.
16: Did you always want to become a teacher?
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16: He threw a shoe in, miss.
17: He pushed a girl down the stairs.
18: Handling behaviour is part of your job.
16: Danny? Hey! Danny!
17: I'm going to tell everyone you attacked me.
16: Let me go! I hate you!
19: Investigations continue into the disappearance of Danny Carter.
17: Is anyone feeling sad or anxious? No? All right.
14: Now, that was a clip from Bad Apples, which opens next Friday on the 18th of September in cinemas. It stars our own Saoirse Ronan playing Maria, a primary school teacher doing her best to inspire a class of 10-year-olds. But the class is severely disrupted by an unruly and chaotic student. With her career in question and the child's behaviour spiralling, she makes a series of very bad decisions that lead her to, wait till you hear it, accidentally taking him and locking him up in her home, in her basement. Maria tries desperately to backtrack, but when the class starts to flourish and the staff and parents are thrilled with the improvements, she finds herself in a very complicated predicament. And that's kind of the moral rub of this movie in a way. She's doing this terrible thing, yet there are benefits to it. As I say, it stars Saoirse Ronan. She is terrific in it. The movie's a great kind of caper, but as I say, it has a kind of moral dilemma at its heart as well and asks some questions. Saoirse Ronan probably needs no introduction. She's been nominated for Oscars. She started in Atonement. She's been in Brooklyn. There's too many things to mention. You should know who she is. She's one of our great actresses. And I got to talk to her about Bad Apples and a bit more besides. Congratulations on the film. It's terrific. You know, this kid, Danny, in the classroom, he's really annoying. And you can understand why any teacher would not want him there. And I once or twice stood in front of classrooms. And bad kids can really upset a class. And you'd love to lock them in a basement, but you can't, right? Because that's not the way the world functions. But you do. So I'm wondering how much sympathy or not do you have for Maria? Because she does a bad thing, but you can kind of understand why she does it, maybe. But you tell me.
20: Yeah, I mean, this is the conflict of the whole piece. And this is why I would urge people to go and see it, because it's so dark in its subject matter. And when you describe it like that, you're like, whoa, this is going to be really heavy hitting. But it's equally ridiculously funny.
14: Yeah.
20: And I am such a believer that humor is kind of the way to open people up and make them sort of trust you as a storyteller. And I feel like the film really does that. I mean, listen, when we were on set, you know, there were certain scenes that we would shoot that were really dark and questionable. We all sort of found ourselves thinking, like, gosh, if I was in that situation and I was backed against a wall and there was no way out, but I think I'm a good person, what would I do? And I think it made us all really question our principles and our morality and what it is to be good versus what it is to do the right thing and what is thing. And the right thing for one person or a group of people isn't necessarily, like, someone's always going to suffer. And is that just sort of the hard truth of society and civilization and human nature? I think it is. It definitely, it pushes you into asking those questions of yourself, I think, which and I absolutely did.
14: Yeah, great. Well, you know what I mean. It's not great that he's locked in a basement, but yeah. Tell me this, maybe it's an obvious question, but, you know, bad teachers can ruin a life in some ways, and a good teacher can change a life. I know you were, you know, kind of schooled on set at times when you were a bit older and all, because you had movies early enough in your life. But was there one teacher you can look back on in your own life and go, God, they were good for me? I won't ask about the bad ones, but was there a good one?
20: Yeah, I mean, to be honest, like, when I was in primary school, my first teacher, Mrs. Bulger, who's passed away now, sadly, and Mr. McInerney, who was the principal of the school, they were both incredible teachers and I really loved them. And I had a tutor kind of throughout my childhood called Jane Thurlow, who's from the UK and was fluent in French, so started to teach me French like way earlier than secondary school, and, you know, just was very sort of like fluid and relaxed in how we would work and how I would learn. And that was really invaluable to have different forms of education. I always sort of think of them with fondness, for sure.
14: Good. And that was Ard Atten, I'm assuming, right? In Carlo.
20: The first two were,
14: yeah. Okay,
20: Jane
14: super.
20: Jane was on set, but the other two.
14: She lived in many places like you did. You know, I was reminding myself about all the great things you did last night, or have done, I should say. You're still very much doing them. And, you know, I remember reading ages ago about, you know, after Atonement, you kind of had the blues that the whole thing was over. You have this family. And then in a way, you get that after Everyone, because this thing becomes your life for 3 months or 6 weeks or whatever it is. Do you still get that, like, after Bad Apples was over and you're in this basement with Eddie and it's all gone? Or have you, now that you're getting a little older, is it different nowadays?
20: I do think it's different. I think that, you know, when you're a kid, and certainly in the way that I worked, that was everything. You know, I had school, but I didn't necessarily have like a rich, fulfilled personal life when I was 12.
14: Sure. Who does?
20: You know, I mean, there was nothing more exciting than being on a film set. And I still stand by that. I feel alive when I work in a way that I don't in any other kind of, you know, part of my life. But I get fulfillment and I feel very enriched in other parts of my life too, for different reasons and because of different people. And, you know, I think when you have a partner and you have a family and you have your friend circle and you're old enough to travel and learn about the world and all these different things, it, you know, and not every actor or filmmaker does that, but it's been very important for me to have a life away from work that's just as colourful and exciting. So there is always an adjustment period for sure. And it was like that with Bad Apples after you finish a job. But, you know, if you like your life, then you're happy to go back.
14: Yeah. Yeah, exactly. And finish work. Well, continued success to you. And Bad Apples is great. And on one word answer, because we're out of time, but you're campaigning to be a Bond villain, which you've been doing for years now. I'm just wondering, is there a name you have for that villain? In your mind's eye.
20: There's no campaign. I think, to be honest, I just want to be a villain in something. I haven't played a villain really since Atonement, and I'm kind of a villain in Bad Apples.
14: You are kind of.
20: I think
14: of,
20: I've really gotten a taste for it. So, I'd take a villain in anything, really.
14: Okay. Watch this space. Well, listen, lovely to talk to you, and continued success.
20: Thank you.
14: Saoirse Ronan there, talking about wanting to play a villain and how she kind of does in Bad Apples, which is in cinemas from the 18th of September. That's next Friday. And I did ask her about the Bond thing because she has previously joked about being a Bond villain and wanting to be one. And there's also the whole rumour that her husband is going to be the next Bond. But anyway, she is terrific in Bad Apples. Now, I also spoke to the film's director, Jonathan Etzler. He's a Scandinavian director who himself stood in front of classrooms in the past. And I spoke to him about Bad Apples. Jonathan, is it true that, you know, selling this to Scandinavian audiences was a harder sell, whereas when you approached England, the idea of locking a kid in a basement because he's so unruly seemed like a better fit?
0: Yeah. I tried to pitch this film in Sweden, and people were a bit anxious, and they said, like, yeah, does she really need to lock him up in the basement? Whereas when I went to the UK, people said, yeah, that's really funny that she locks him up in the basement. She should lock up more kids.
14: Tell me this, and I don't want to give any kind of spoiler, but we know she locks him up in the basement and people can see that from the trailer. But let's just say there is a benefit to that in a way. That's a horrible thing, obviously, for a child to be locked in a basement. But in your film, there are benefits to that in a wider, I suppose, in a way, that's the moral question of the movie, I think, isn't it? Like that you can do a bad thing and yet good things can come from it. But it's your film. You tell me.
0: Yeah. I mean, yeah. So Maria, the teacher in the film played by Saoirse Ronan, she makes the mistake to lock this boy up in the basement, which is not intentional, and that has a lot of positive effects. So basically, when she comes back to school, the class is really attentive and listening, and it's also a lot easier to teach him in the basement because she can do these sort of one-on-one lessons, which is
14: what
0: she needs. So it does pose that moral question then, because, I mean, obviously we shouldn't lock up children in basements, you know.
14: Obviously.
0: But in this case it has these positive side effects, and that was sort of a moral dilemma that I was just thinking about the whole time when I was making this film, and that really drove me forward making it. That's what excited me, I guess.
14: Yeah, you mentioned Saoirse, who's my fellow countrywoman. You know, she's terrific in it. She really is. Had you her in mind? Because there's something to me quite young teacherly about her. I can imagine her in a classroom in Ireland, for instance, being a teacher.
0: Yeah, I think so. I mean, she could definitely be a regular teacher, but she also has this amazing star quality. So she has both of those things, which I think is amazing and rare. And also she's so sympathetic that you would follow her down any kind of dark path and still sympathize with her. I watched, of course, all her great films, but I also watched this SNL skit where she plays a flight attendant, and I sort of saw in that she had great funny bones, but also she was great as this kind of person of authority. I just saw Maria as a teacher in that skit. That's basically why she was my first and only choice for this.
14: Excellent. And she said yes straight away, I gather, which is rare these days.
0: Yeah, she did. She came back very quickly and she wanted to meet and she was so excited about this. She was excited about playing someone who's unsympathetic, someone who clearly does the wrong thing, which she hasn't done that much. So, yeah, she was very excited about that.
14: That's the director of Bad Apples, Jonathan Etzler, there talking about Bad Apples, which is in cinemas next Friday, the 18th of September. A terrific watch it is too. Very enjoyable movie. After the break, we turn to this week's new cinema releases, and it is a bumper week, which includes everything from an Oasis documentary to a movie about meteorologists in World War II to the return of Practical Magic.
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21: 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But before that, nothing. 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
14: Now you're welcome back to Screen Time, News Talk's TV and movie show. Now, I have few skills in life. However, one of the things I pride myself on is an ability to not use notes for a lot of radio interviews, because for some reason I can keep a lot of stuff in my head, and often when I'm reviewing movies I don't have any notes. However, there are so many movies released this week that I had to write them down. We are going to be talking about the much talked about Oasis documentary, the new Practical Magic movie. Yes, there's a second one out. Splendid, and there I've said it, I've given it away, Irish-related movie called Everyone Digs Bill Evans, and also a big totem release with Andrew Scott, all about World War II, and meteorologists. Yes, there's a lot to come. Thankfully, Brian Lloyd is here to help me with the heavy lifting. Brian, hello, how are you?
4: Good. It's Everybody Digs Bill Evans, not Everyone Digs Bill Evans. Just to correct you,
14: well,
4: on that.
14: What did I say?
4: You said Everyone Digs Bill Evans, and it's Everybody Digs Bill Evans.
14: I should have.
4: Listen,
14: damn,
4: you know what?
14: I went to all that.
4: You know, you were talking up your game there. You were saying, oh yeah, I don't need notes, and I've written this down, and da-da-da-da.
14: Egg on my face, brother. Okay, I think I want to start with Practical Magic 2, if
4: sure.
14: That's okay. So this is a sequel to a movie that was out 28 years ago?
4: That was directed by Griffin Dunne, of all people.
14: Oh, of Diner and...
4: After Hours.
14: After Hours, I mean. So, I really need to start writing stuff down.
4: I mean, you know, John Gregory Dunne, Joan Didion, and he was in that kind of neck of the woods. But so this is the long-awaited sequel to Practical Magic. Sandra Bullock and Nicole Kidman return as the Owen sisters. They're a coven of witches. They live in this beautiful house in Massachusetts. They live with their two aunts, played by Stockard Channing and Diane Wiest. Sandra Bullock's character has two daughters now. And the whole kind of film kind of hinges on this curse that afflicts all of the Owens women, which is that any man that they fall in love with will eventually die.
14: Mm-hmm.
4: And they are then kind of left to be widows and so on and so forth. So now the curse has passed on to the next generation, which is played by Joey King and Maisie Williams. Joey King's boyfriend gets... ran over, essentially, and he goes into, I mean, I'm not giving it away, it's in the trailer and stuff.
14: If it's in the trailer, we're safe.
4: Yeah. So he basically gets run down in their beautiful Massachusetts Cape Cod town, and Joey King and Maisie Williams set off on this adventure with their mother and their aunt to try to see if they can break the curse. Do you remember a TV show called Charmed?
14: Yeah.
4: It's basically like a feature-length episode of Charmed.
14: Okay. Now, the one 28 years ago, that was directed by...
4: Griffin Dunne.
14: This one obviously isn't.
4: No, Suzanne Beer.
14: Yeah. So the first one, you said that as well. The first one, I actually can't remember. It's been so long. I have no cause to watch it again.
4: No, me neither.
14: But was it any good?
4: No.
14: No.
4: Okay, well, no, it's not that it wasn't good. It was very much a film of its time, which is to say that, you know, very much a potboiler, looked gorgeous. I mean, like the cinematography that Griffin Dunne did with, I forget the cinematographer's name, but it looked, it had that really rich...
14: You really should have written that down.
4: I shouldn't have, yeah, I know. But like, it was lovely and rich, you know, that sort of way. Like, it had that really beautiful look to it that a lot of these kind of workaday films in the 90s had, that just didn't transfer over into the digital age and stuff. No, I mean, the film was quite, you know, I think it was like 30% of Rotten Tomatoes. I think contemporary reviews were not very positive.
14: It hasn't aged well.
4: But see, this is the thing. It became a cult hit. It became one of these seasonal favorites. You know, it was on TV all the time. I remember growing up around September, October, whenever the kind of the evening started going longer and stuff. So it has had a cachet with... You know, the people that loved it really, really loved it, which is the mark of a cult film. Yeah. And it was very much that, like.
14: And so, the second one, yay or nay?
4: Nay. Well, okay, look.
14: That was nay, in case you didn't
4: know. That was
14: it. You said it kind of quietly.
4: I did. That was a gentle
14: nay. Full of world weariness.
4: Yes, exactly. I am quite weary of this, because what the problem I have with this film is that It is very much made specifically as fan service. It is specifically made to cash in on, and I won't bore you with the details, but there is a trend at the moment on TikTok called whimsy goth, which Practical Magic is very much a sort of a load-bearing stone in this whimsy goth trend.
14: Okay. I'm going to have to stop you, though. You don't want to bore me, but whimsy goth, mm-hmm. people being goths with a certain air of
4: A certain air of humour, a certain sort of whimsiness, a sort of a
14: the name would imply whimsy, or
4: a lightness, let's say, yeah, that you wouldn't necessarily kind of find.
14: Not full Cure-Head.
4: No. See, this is it. It's a Cure-Head adjacent, let's call it. It's like Cure-Heads that have been to therapy and have, you know, worked through their issues, resolved their issues with their dad, and are now kind of on speaking terms.
14: He's not a Cure fan, folks.
4: Not a Cure. Hey, listen, I am a reformed goth myself, okay? Yeah. So I know from where I speak, and this is what I'm trying to say. Practical Magic 2 is born out of this. It is very much trying to kind of cash in on this sort of reevaluation. You know, the kids, Gen Zers, are really big into 90s stuff now. Like, it's really kind of come back. And this is just, I feel quite cynical. Do you know what I mean? Like, it really felt quite cynical.
14: So it's an exercise in severe fan service.
4: Very, very much so.
14: Now, I read a thing, it was interesting, in The Guardian, This, on one level, isn't it great that 20 years later we have the two stars in their 50s, but they don't look like mere mortals. They've aged better than anyone else for whatever reason. Is that a problem when you look at the screen? Did you feel that?
4: So how do I say this?
14: I know.
4: I'm trying to choose my words carefully, because I don't want to seem misogynistic. Because the reality of it is actors, male and female, past a certain age, will get surgery done.
14: Yeah.
4: And they will get Botox, and they will get fillers, and they will get all these kind of things. It is undeniable that Nicole Kidman and Sandra Bullock have had work, because there are scenes in this film where they are meant to emote a real sense of shock and a real sense of, you know, horror about something that's happened. And I'm not trying to be mean here, but their faces don't move.
14: Okay.
4: They really, really don't move. And I noticed more the fact that their foreheads were completely still while everything else seemed to kind of contort into a sense of shock.
14: Yeah.
4: And I remember kind of thinking to myself, I know what they're going for, but I know they've got all the work done, so it's not moving. So I'm like, okay, fine. Like, it takes you out of it.
14: Okay.
4: Now, you could argue it's Practical Magic 2. It's not that deep. Mm. You know, the performances don't need to be kind of geared up to the last. But at the same time, it's like, it's really it's noticeable. Yeah,
14: facial expressions are important, and I can hear you trying not to be cruel or anything.
4: Yeah, that, this is it.
14: But I think your point is well made, nonetheless. Okay, so because it's such an exercise in fan service, I presume then the plot is reasonably thin and all.
4: Thin. Like I say, there's a curse. The men of the Owen sisters will die. Joey King, who is is kind of like this kind of free spirit, falls in love with a college roommate. He gets knocked down, and then they set off to try kind of discover the root of this curse that's plagued these women for generations, and so on and so forth. Lee Pace comes into it, and he plays this Oxbridge professor that is well versed in the arcane arts, and they have to make a trip to the UK to meet him and all the rest of it, even though the film is actually made in the UK, and it's very, very obvious that it was made in the UK. Plot is, it's very, very plotty. There's lots of exposition in it, which is why I kind of equated it to something like Charmed.
14: Yeah.
4: Which, you go back and watch those shows like Buffy the Vampire Slayer or Charmed, it's just plot, plot, plot, plot, plot. And this is a film that is very much the same vibe.
14: Okay. So, maybe I'm afraid to ask, we're talking about Practical Magic 2, it doesn't sound very good. What are you going to say?
4: I'll go for 2 out of 5.
14: And you may be being generous with 2 out of 5.
4: I feel like I'm being generous. I mean, okay, I would say, you know, it has its moments, there's a lot of humour in it. I will say the production design looks gorgeous. I mean, they really do get that lush, beautiful, autumnal vibe to it that's really, really nice. Soundtrack is great as well. And, you know, like, you can see Nicole Kidman and Sandra Bullock when they're together on screen. I mean, you can tell they're having a ball, and that is enjoyable to watch. But, I mean, at the same time, it's very cynical in its approach. I will say, if you liked it, and I know this is a cop-out, but I have to say it, I think if you like the original one, you're going to love this.
14: Okay.
4: If the first one did nothing for you, you're going to get nothing out of this.
14: So if you're looking for fan service for Practical Magic, you've got this in spades. So 100%. 2 out of 5 for Practical Magic 2, which is in cinemas from this Friday, the 11th of September. Let's take a quick flavour of it.
5: Baby, what's wrong?
6: Gideon's in a coma. Is this curse? Is this real? Is he going to die?
5: Stop and tell me what happened.
6: Can you tell me what happened?
5: Jillian, just stop for a second.
6: Did you tell me?
5: Jillian, stop.
6: Yes. Yes, and he loves me.
5: Oh, God.
6: So it's true what everyone says, that we're witches.
5: It's true. It's true. We're witches and the curse is real.
14: That is a clip there from Practical Magic 2. I'm here with Brian Lloyd in studio talking about a bumper week of new cinema releases. Let's go next to Everybody Digs Bill Evans. Mm. I said this had an Irish connection because Mark O'Halloran, he wrote Adam and Paul fame and great scriptwriter as well, wrote it. And Bill Evans, for people who don't know, was a legendary jazz pianist. I've seen this as well, but over to you.
4: Yeah, so Anders Danielsson Lai plays Bill Evans. The film is basically set in the aftermath of this famous recording that the Bill Evans Trio made. And the bassist for the trio, a guy called Jason LaFaro, died in a car crash a couple of weeks after the recording. Bill Evans was obviously heavily, heavily impacted by it. But on top of that as well was the fact that Bill Evans, had a very serious heroin addiction. So kind of trying to process the grief and kick the habit, he decides to return home to his parents, played by Laurie Metcalf and Bill Pullman, after a short stint with his brother, played by the brilliant Barry Ward. He's fantastic in this. And while he's there with his parents, he's trying to kind of reevaluate his relationship with his parents, reevaluate his relationship with his brother, reevaluate his relationship with his girlfriend, played by Valine Kane, and in general, just try to kind of take on what it is about himself that leads him to these kind of self-destructive ways, you know, that sort of way. And like, you know, it is such a breath of fresh air, honestly, to see a musical biopic that is not afraid to kind of point the finger at the subject matter and say, this guy may have had a generational talent. This guy may have been an icon for the ages. This guy may have been one of the greats. He was also a bad person, and he was definitely a flawed person. And the music didn't necessarily save him either. And you know, the estate of Bill Evans have come out and released a statement in the last couple of days saying that they were not consulted on the film, they were not involved in the production of it whatsoever. Yet graciously, they did say, we do hope that this film will turn people on to Bill Evans' music and will understand and appreciate his legacy, which I thought was, again, a very, very gracious thing of them to do. They didn't deride the film. They didn't say, you know, avoid this film at all costs, etc., etc. They were very much upfront about the fact that we weren't consulted. We weren't, we had no hand in it, but we hope people will enjoy his music and appreciate it after the fact. And I did. I did. I have a cursory knowledge of jazz. My brother is a jazz pianist. I grew up around it a lot. I knew of Bill Evans. I knew of the Bill Evans Trio and stuff. I knew of the work that he did with Miles Davis. I knew that heroin addiction was always a big thing in the jazz world, and especially in that time period. I didn't know how deeply it ran and how much it physically and mentally impacted on all of these players.
14: Yeah. So. And you mentioned Barry Ward, who's terrific in it. He plays his brother, and his brother is an aspiring musician of sorts and is heartbroken to see Bill just not live up to his talent. He is brilliant in this,
4: isn't it?
14: He really is.
4: And again, that's the thing, isn't it? Like, because you go, but you look at something like, say, and I'm not being mean, but like, you pick on something like Bohemian Rhapsody. That's
14: often the kicking boy.
4: It is, isn't it? It is for musical biopics. And it is, because like, the reality of it is when you watch that, you can feel Brian May put his finger on the scales.
14: Yeah, absolutely. And it's that very kind of beginning, middle and end of the life. Whereas this is a time period in his life. It starts with him playing music. We don't learn anything about his childhood at the start or anything like that. So it's very cleverly done, I would
4: say. Isn't it? Yeah. And like, I love the fact as well that And I would encourage people to see this in a cinema as well. Do not wait to see this on streaming and watch this in a cinema, because the black and white cinematography is gorgeous. And then when it cuts forward to the 80s, to Bill Evans in later life, and these are only like short little vignettes, it turns into this really garish colouring. And you're almost kind of like shocked in your seat as you're watching it, you know? But again, the performance is so even throughout. It's so kind of calculated and really rich that the shock is there, but then you're like, oh, it's. I understand why they've moved to colour, because he's moved so far beyond it now. He's moved into a different kind of plane of existence that it makes sense that they would shift it from black and white to colour, you know?
14: And you need to know nothing about jazz. I think it's important to say this is a human story about a man with a prodigious talent and some serious demons. We are talking about Everybody Loves Bill Evans.
4: Everybody digs Bill Evans.
14: Everybody digs Bill Evans.
4: Man, what the hell?
14: I'm so not a jazz man. What would you say stars-wise?
4: 4 out of 5.
14: 4 out of 5.
4: I love this.
14: I would go along with that. I'm in studio with Brian Lloyd. We're talking about the week's new cinema releases. He gave 4 stars there to Everybody Digs Bill Evans.
4: Thank you.
14: We're going to take a quick ad break and we're going to talk Oasis after the break.
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14: Now you're welcome back to Screen Time. It's a bumper week of new cinema releases. So I've had to take a quick ad break. I'm still here in studio with Brian Lloyd. Let's take a quick flavour of these guys.

0: yes, the unmistakable sound of Oasis there. There is a new documentary, you probably read about this week. They were at the Venice Film Festival, looking rather brotherly. This is a documentary called Don't Look Back in Anger, about them getting back together. So what's going on, Brian?
1: Yeah, so Oasis, the Gallagher brothers, finally reunited after a very, very tumultuous end to their band in 2009 in Paris. The documentary covers that initially. It covers the tension through the years, the fact that they were kind of sniping at each other through the media and so on and so forth, that they really had just gone no contact with one another. And then the film then kind of begins to kind of take shape, where it goes into the rehearsals for their set of gigs. And, you know, very... You feel the tension in the rehearsal set pieces, you know, that sort of way. You do see, you know, Liam Gallagher come in at the very last minute, doesn't acknowledge or speak to anyone, walks straight to the microphone, you know, does the rehearsal songs, has a little bit of a chat here and there, kind of, again, technical conversations. And then as soon as the rehearsal is over, grabs his bag and walks out and leaves.
0: Okay.
1: And then we're kind of left with Noel and the rest of the band kind of looking at each other. But you can see that they're kind of trying to work through a process. Noel kind of makes a point of saying, you know, I kind of have a newfound respect for him now. He's just all about the business. He's just, you know, he's not here to have a laugh. He's just here to kind of get the work done and all the rest of it. I kind of appreciate it. And then from there, then we're straight into the tour, and, you know, it starts off in Cardiff. And you can feel, the nerves of them getting on stage together the first time. From there, we go to Croke Park. Huge section of the film, I would say, is set around Croke Park, their Irish heritage, how they feel very connected to the country. Certainly, and I'm not just saying this, but certainly the most energetic crowd of the entire documentary is in Croke Park.
0: Okay.
1: And it was, because I live near Croke Park and I heard it. And
0: the film shows that.
1: The film shows that, yeah. I mean, they really do make a point of, like, getting the audience impact. Like, in between each kind of song and each kind of venue that they go to, they'll focus in on a super fan from the area.
0: Okay.
1: So, for example, when they go to South Korea, they interview these two sisters who are these deep-sea divers, deep-sea-diving fisherwomen called Hainyos. Okay. And they talk about how they, you know, they sing the songs when they're underwater because it helps to manage their breathing. And then when it goes to Croke Park, Ishbeen in a Heron, which is a great local trad band, they are kind of doing a version of the old triangle and stuff like that. So, yeah, there's a lot of local colour in it, I would say.
0: Right. So, but does it not deliver on the juice we might all be hoping for?
1: This is interesting, right? Because Oasis have always famously been, you know, a band that we're not afraid of expressing themselves. And we're very much willing to say the things that no one else would say and what have you. Yet I found in this that they were being quite guarded. Yes, you did have moments of a little bit of tension in the earlier stages. But then after that, then it felt very, very lovey-dovey. They were talking about how, you know, their kids are now all pally together and all the rest of it. And they talk about how, you know, we're getting a little bit older and we don't have the same energy, but the crowd gives us that energy. And, you know, they're walking out on stage hand in hand and all the rest of it. And there's no mention of the fact that Noel Gallagher has recently went through a divorce, and the divorce allegedly cost something like 30 million. And this perhaps maybe precipitated them kind of putting their differences aside. But you know what I mean? Like, as in, like, you would think this is a band that is known for their honesty, that their hatred of hypocrisy is so kind of real and vivid in their old interviews from the 90s and stuff. Yet here and now, no pun intended, they are being very kind of, they're being quite coy, I felt. Like they were being quite guarded.
0: And what about then, so the rupture, famously, one of the most famous falling outs in rock history, we don't see enough about that. We don't hear enough about that.
1: Not really. But, I mean, they talk about, like, how, you know, there was a big bust up backstage, and they talk about how, you know, we were just exhausted and, you know, the tour wasn't going well and da-da-da-da-da. Yeah. But we don't get real specifics.
0: Okay. But as the, you know, the live concert bits and seeing the fans, does it work on that?
1: Oh, for sure. Yeah, definitely. I mean, it's a concert film. I don't necessarily call this a documentary. about Oasis. This is a concert film. This is in the same way that Stop Making Sense was, you know, The Last Waltz. It's in that category. It's very, very good. I mean, the live music and all the rest of it, the performances, you really feel it, especially if you see it in IMAX. It looks great. It sounds great. You do get that, you know, that real raw energy coming at you. On that aspect, fantastic. As a documentary, as a sort of an expose or an inner workings of Oasis, not so much.
0: So what would you say stars-wise then for Don't Look Back in Anger?
1: I'll hedge my bets. I'll go 3 out of 5.
0: 3 out of 5. That sounds about fair. I think the Oasis fans will probably be...
1: Oh, no, they'll be way out. Yeah, they'll be all over it, yeah.
0: Super. Brian, we're out of time. Very quickly, I don't think you got to see it, but I was at Pressure.
1: I've heard good things.
0: Yes, where Andrew Scott plays a meteorologist. That sounds bizarre, but it's actually very good because he's predicting what the weather's going to be like for the D-Day landings, and he's up against Eisenhower in it. Who would have thought meteorology could be so fascinating? But if you like a good war movie, this works. It really does.
1: I'd go
0: 3.5 out of 5.
1: I got to say, I have a real soft spot for the old World War II.

0: The winner of the week, he gave 4 stars to, was for Everybody Digs Bill Evans. Brian, thank you very much.
1: Thank you.
0: Brian Lloyd there, doing a lot of work for this week's movie reviews. That is it for this week. Next week on the show, I'm going to be talking to Sharon Horgan about her new series, Youth. If you want to get in touch with me at any stage, you can email us screentime@newstalk.com. 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It's been used everywhere. For the weekend that's in it and the fateful events of 25 years ago, I will leave you with this gem and wish you a happy remainder to your weekend. 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
5: Ni gog a milach vícha gach pín da wil sirri agad. 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
7: A very good night from the newsroom. I'm Lindsay Dolan. Donald Trump is in Doonbeg, where he's spending the evening watching the Irish Open at his golf resort in West Clare. Our chief reporter, Barry White, is at Trump International Golf Links.
8: President Trump made a dramatic entrance, with Air Force One flying low over the resort before his arrival. Marine One then touched down shortly afterwards, before the president was driven into the hotel complex past a crowd of several hundred people. Donald Trump and his son Eric and Donnie Jr. are now watching the tournament from a specially built VIP stand overlooking the 18th green.
7: Meanwhile, the US president has once again criticized NATO for not supporting him in his war with Iran. He made the comments while at the US ambassador's residence in Dublin earlier. Donald Trump said NATO have been no help with the Strait of Hormuz.
9: NATO didn't want to help us with the Strait, even though we don't get any oil from the Strait. We don't need it. We have a lot of oil. We have more oil than anybody, as you know, but we thought it was important. And they get a lot of there. They get 50, 60%, 40% to different countries. But I said, would you like to help us with the Hormuz Strait? No, we'd rather not get involved.
7: And in Dublin today, a massive anti-Trump demonstration took place with tens of thousands of people taking to the streets. Among them was Sinn Féin TD Donnacha O'Leary, who said Trump policies have made the world a more dangerous place.
10: People have come from every part of the country to give their own time. I don't think people need a lot of persuasion to take a stand against an agenda and a politics which has caused suffering all over the world, which has made the world a more dangerous, more unstable place. And I think there's a very organic rejection of the policies of this administration.
7: A man has been arrested after a bus was hijacked in County Tyrone. Passengers were allowed off the service in Omagh, but the driver was held, allegedly, at knife point. Police followed the vehicle, which was involved in a number of collisions. It was eventually stopped in Strabane. One man's been taken to hospital, another in his 30s is in police custody. And it's reported Lady Gaga has had a baby with fiancé Michael Polanski. The singer kept a low profile in recent months and hadn't announced a pregnancy. She's pictured in US media carrying a baby in a sling. The couple have been together since 2020 and revealed their engagement at the Paris Olympics. That's it for now. We'll have more in an hour.
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7: Rain clearing tonight with limited clear spells and well scattered showers. Lows of 10 to 15 degrees. 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

0: It's the TED Radio Hour from NPR. I'm Manoush Zomorodi. And today's show starts with conflict in a relationship.
1: So when I moved to Vancouver, I lived with my boyfriend, Chris, and he was a passionate advocate for climate change, which I really respected. But honestly, it made him pretty hard to live with.
0: This is social psychologist Elizabeth Dunn.
1: For one thing, when I left a room, if I didn't turn off all the lights, he would shoot me this withering look, like, why do you hate the earth, you know? And there was a lot of sort of shaming. And so I kind of associated that feeling of not being good enough, of not living up to this high standard with the climate change movement. And honestly, I think that kept me outside of it for a long time.
0: Liz felt like a lot of us do, that it's impossible to live an environmentally friendly life, and that climate warriors like her ex just make us feel bad about our habits and not want to think about the warming planet at all. But Liz started to see things very differently when she talked to a colleague at work, climate expert Zhang Zhao, who goes by Jay-Z for short.
1: I learned that, you know, Chris's shaming looks were actually misplaced. She calculated for me that I could leave the lights on in my two-bedroom condo for the rest of my life, and the carbon emissions cost would be equivalent to eating 13 hamburgers.
0: Oh my gosh, are you kidding me?
1: Now, here's the thing. Where you get your energy is a very important question. But if you live in a place with clean energy, then the choice to kind of leave your lights on just doesn't matter that much. And again, some people have gotten mad at me because they're like, it's so important to turn the lights off. Like, it's going to bother me to leave the lights on. And I am not saying you've got to leave the lights on from now on. Like, by all means, if it gives you a sense of satisfaction to turn the lights off, turn those lights off. That's great. But don't shame other people for not turning the lights off. And show yourself some compassion. If you just ran out of the house and realized the lights are still on, that's okay. It's not going to matter that much. And in fact, so many of the things that we've been told are really important just turn out to be pretty trivial when you really do the math. That said, other things really do matter. And so one of the things that I wanted to figure out once I learned this, I wanted to figure out, okay, so what really matters and what doesn't? And can we just let those things go that don't matter and focus on those higher impact actions and find the ones that actually make us feel good?
0: The idea that climate change has gotten too depressing to talk about, much less act on, really bothered Liz, because she is a very well-known happiness researcher who has spent more than two decades at the University of British Columbia studying which habits bring us more contentment and joy.
1: Happiness is kind of nature's reinforcer. So if we can change our behavior in a way that actually makes us feel better, we are going to be much more likely to stick with it.
0: So today on the show, how caring for the environment can make us happier, from the foods we choose to eat, to the way we travel, to how we spend our money, specific habits that have been shown to be both good for the planet and good for our own contentment. It's the premise behind the book, Leave the Lights On, How Joyful Decisions Can Save Our Species, by Liz Dunn and her colleague, Jay-Z. They believe that this new, more positive approach to climate change can stop making individuals feel like there's nothing they can possibly do to stop global warming and make them feel more empowered to take actions that actually matter. Before we get into sort of what you discovered, can we talk about how sentiment towards talking about climate change has changed? I feel like there was this moment, maybe, I don't know, a few years back, where climate was everywhere. Everyone was talking about it. And now, honestly, journalists are told, do not put the word climate in your headline because people won't click it. And you even say in your acknowledgments that a book editor said to you, yeah, books about climate don't sell. What is going on with the public image of climate? Is it just too depressing?
1: I think that it did get too depressing for people. People felt like they're aware of it. So I think, you know, I would call the 2010s maybe the doom and gloom era of climate change communication. And the thing is that it got people's attention. So I think the focus on kind of scaring people and talking about how, you know, awful everything was made people sit up and listen for a period of time. But the problem is doom and gloom messaging doesn't necessarily motivate action. Negative emotions get exhausting over time. So there was a really incredible global mega study looking at 60,000 participants from 63 different countries and testing 11 interventions that were all designed to promote action on climate change. Now, one of these messages was kind of a traditional doom and gloom message about how terrible climate change is and how bad everything's going to be. And at first glance, it looks like that message worked really well. It was one of the messages that people were most likely to share on social media. However, this doom and gloom message actually undermined people's willingness to take a more effortful form of action. So it's not surprising to me that people started to tune out. They felt like, I know what you're going to say. I don't really want to hear this again. And I think that has left us in a moment where people really don't want to talk about climate change and almost just want to pretend that it's not happening, or perhaps that it's not our responsibility as individuals to care. If everything's going to be terrible anyway, why bother taking action, right?
0: Let's dive into the book then. It all starts with a bike ride for you. Set the scene, if you would, and take us there and what you discovered.
1: So I was biking to work. It was a sunny autumn day. I was enjoying my bike ride, but I was also thinking about climate change, as you do. And I was thinking how it's kind of a bummer that my life's work on happiness had no bearing whatsoever on what I believe is the most important existential challenge of our time. Then I started thinking about biking. So I bike to work because I arrive in a much better mood than if I drive my car. But of course, biking is also one of the most sustainable forms of transportation. And then it kind of dawned on me that, in fact, so many of the things that we need to do as individuals and as societies in order to tackle climate change are also good for our happiness. So when I got to work, I made a beeline for my colleague, Jay-Z. She's one of the world's leading experts on the behavioral side of climate change. She's also known among our friends as the human carbon calculator because she knows the carbon emissions of basically everything we do. So I kind of spilled out this idea to her. I probably had a little bit of a crazy look in my eye because I was so excited about this idea. But she told me later that she had kind of a light bulb moment where she realized that happiness might be the missing weapon in the fight against climate change. And from that day forward, we really started working together to try to find what we call sweet spots. So behavioral changes that people can make that not only help tackle climate change, but also make them happier.
0: So why behavioral changes? Why not, I don't know, nudge for policy change?
1: So there's this notion that governments and businesses need to deal with this problem and individuals have no role to play. And I think governments and businesses have an enormous responsibility to tackle this problem, but all of us have a role to play too. And in fact, the International Panel on Climate Change says individual behavior change can reduce global emissions by 40 to 70%. So in other words, about half of the difference that could be made in carbon reduction can come from individual action. So I also think that it disempowers people when we make them feel like they have no role to play. Like it's just up to governments and businesses. And then, you know, if it happens to be the case that the government of your country is not prioritizing climate change, then there's just nothing for you to do except maybe sit back and wait a few years till you can vote in a federal election again. And I think that's the wrong message to give people. It's factually wrong and it's disempowering.
0: Okay, I want to push back a little bit. We know that it was BP, British Petroleum, that sort of pushed this concept of every person having a carbon footprint and that each individual can calculate it for themselves. There are some people who say that this was an attempt by the energy sector to shift the responsibility to individuals off of them. I mean, we see that time and time again. So what is the thinking right now of where actually doing something as little old me makes a difference. Like, I just think of, you know, I went to the coffee shop this morning and it said, there was a sign that said, if you'd like a straw, please ask for one. And I feel like we don't even talk about, like, straws are terrible. Now it's just a choice. But, like, it does that make a difference? Where is that line of, like, you know, feeling like being a good citizen versus actually contributing to lessening or protecting our planet?
1: So I think many of the things that we as individuals have been told we should do in order to be good environmentalists or to talk climate change are indeed trivial. So for example, the straw that you choose is not going to have a massive impact. But there are other things we can do that genuinely do matter. And I think that part of the problem here is that indeed, you know, BP, the oil and gas company, was behind the original carbon footprint notion. And it was a calculated attempt to shift the blame from, you know, big businesses onto individuals. And so that's left the idea of sort of individual action with this kind of taint. But it's still the case that individual actions can matter. So as one example, you know, we need governments to build safe infrastructure for active transportation. So we need governments to build bike lanes, but we also need individuals to get on their bikes and use those bike lanes. Mm-hmm. So it's really a yes and kind of situation where we need governments to take action, but then we need individuals to respond. And it's really a kind of reinforcing cycle. And so the notion that we can take individuals out of the equation just makes no sense to me, because our choices go beyond our own individual action and can influence others.
0: When we come back, more with author and social psychologist Elizabeth Dunn. We'll get into the nitty-gritty, why eating more maple syrup is good for the planet, and why you should go ahead and treat yourself to that nonstop flight. I'm Manoush Zomorodi, and you're listening to the TED Radio Hour from NPR. Stay with us.

0: It's the TED Radio Hour from NPR. I'm Manoush Zomorodi. On the show today, we're talking to Elizabeth Dunn. She is a social psychologist and co-author of the new book, Leave the Lights On: How Joyful Decisions Can Save Our Species. Liz and her collaborator, Zhang Zhao, who goes by Jay-Z, say that by focusing on high-impact climate actions that also bring us joy, we will stick with those habits, we will avoid burnout, and help the planet in the long run. Let's dig into that. Should we start off with food and my favorite, most delicious tip of yours, which is that maple syrup is actually good for the planet in addition to being extremely tasty?
1: So maple syrup is like the magical elixir of climate change in the sense that the more maple syrup trees we have in production, the more carbon they're sucking out of the air. And, you know, as a Canadian, I am legally obligated to encourage people to seek out Quebec maple syrup, which in particular has this really great profile of actually reducing carbon. And here's the cool thing. If you have just a teaspoon of maple syrup a day, you can put a whole other maple tree into production.
0: Let's contrast that to chocolate, which unfortunately not great for the planet. You did a study actually about how one can responsibly enjoy chocolate. Can you tell us about that?
1: So as a happiness researcher, I buy a lot of chocolate. It's a great way to study pleasure. And in one experiment, we brought students into the lab and asked them to eat a little bit of chocolate. We observed them and we had them fill out surveys about their enjoyment of the chocolate. Then we politely asked one group of students to please refrain from eating any chocolate for one whole week. Meanwhile, we sent other students home with a big bag of chocolate and asked them to eat as much as they comfortably could over the ensuing week. And finally, we had a control group that just didn't get any special chocolate-related instructions. Then we brought everybody back into the lab a week later and once again asked them to eat a little bit of chocolate. Now, the first thing that popped out of the data is that people enjoyed eating chocolate in our lab less the second week than they did the first week. And this is like the sad reality of the human experience encapsulated in a single study. Hmm. When we repeat a pleasurable experience, we tend to enjoy it a little bit less. But there was this important exception. So students who had been asked to temporarily give up chocolate exhibited this enhanced capacity to savor it, to really appreciate it and reap enjoyment from it. So what this tells us is that having high carbon foods that we enjoy,
0: like chocolate,
1: having these high carbon foods we enjoy a little less often can actually enhance our capacity to savor them. So I've put this into practice with steak. I will admit, as somebody who wrote a book on climate change, I really enjoy steak. Now, the traditional advice would be I need to give up steak, but instead, what I do is I went from having it pretty often, pretty regularly, kind of as a habitual dinner, to having it as a treat. And when I have it, I really enjoy it in a way that I did not when I was having it more regularly.
0: I am curious, when you mention something like steak, I think oddly of politics, because I feel like from what I've observed is that people, you know, red meat Republicans is something that is a phrase, right? So how do you begin to bridge that divide when a habit becomes associated with a policy?
1: Yeah, so I would say climate change has become a very polarizing issue, at least in the United States. In contrast, the desire for happiness is universal. Hmm. So people actually Google how to be happy even more often than how to get rich. So that's one of the reasons that we really want to center happiness in this conversation about climate change, because it draws more people in. So I don't think that promoting self-denial is a winning strategy. And when we make environmental policy be tied to this sense that you have to give up things that you enjoy, or that somehow you need to display your political identity by making this very specific set of choices, I think it's a losing strategy.
0: Hmm. I guess I would contrast that, which is, you know, the alternative meat industry that was sort of like taking off 3-4 years ago. It has kind of not taken off anymore. It is tanking, in fact. Do you think that's related, that it was seen as some sort of, I don't know, the people were denying themselves, or it was seen as like, oh, those lefty hippies who eat their fake meat. Like, what do you account that for?
1: I mean, I just think fake meat is not that delicious. Maybe that's me. Not only that, Beyond Meat burgers actually aren't that great in terms of carbon emissions. So you would be better off eating a BLT than a Beyond Meat burger in terms of carbon emissions. Huh. So we actually entitled our chapter on food In Defense of Bacon, because bacon is actually not like a super high carbon emissions food. It's very delicious and you can use just a little bit of it. So like one strip of bacon, like sprinkled over some Brussels sprouts, makes those Brussels sprouts so much better. And so again, I don't think we should be pitting the desire for pleasure against the desire to fight climate change, because really these are compatible approaches to life.
0: Okay, can we just touch back on the point we mentioned earlier about individual action and whether it makes a difference? Because I can imagine someone's like, seriously, lady, you want me to eat a bacon sandwich and tell me that that's saving the planet? But how do these behavioral changes add up in terms of reducing global emissions? Do we know?
1: So individual choices, while each one, you know, doesn't necessarily make a massive difference. So your lunch choice today is not going to determine the future of humanity. It is the case that all of these little choices that we're all making all the time kind of add up. And not only that, but the choices that we make can actually influence the choices other people make in ways we would probably never imagine. So thinking about this in the area of food, one of my favorite little studies on this was actually done by my colleagues at the University of British Columbia. So we have this little cafe on our campus where each day there's a vegetarian entree and a meat entree available for lunch. And what my colleagues did was just to surreptitiously observe people placing their lunch orders. So people are just standing in line at this cafeteria, placing their lunch order. What they discovered was that 72% of the time, people ordered the exact same dish as the random stranger standing in front of them.
0: I'll have what he's having.
1: Exactly, right? And so what this means is that your own little action of like choosing that vegetarian entree is actually influencing the person behind you.
0: Huh.
1: And what I think is cool about this study is like, if you're somebody who you're trying to make pro-climate choices, you're trying to choose more vegetarian food, you don't need to lecture your friends about this or talk to them about how the world's going to end. Just when the waiter comes over and says, you know, are you ready to order? You just say yes and like place your vegetarian order first. Other people are then going to be more likely to copy you.
0: Can we shift to other habits? We've talked a lot about food. Let's talk about shopping in general. One of the things that I know people say often, at least in my neighborhood, is like, oh, I ordered it from Amazon. And then they sort of look at you stricken. Like, I know that's really bad, but I did it anyway. I'm a terrible person. Is that true? Is ordering online terrible for the environment? Let's leave aside monopoly, big tech companies, and whatever people think about Jeff Bezos, but actually for the environment.
1: So the idea that ordering online is inherently bad for the environment is a myth. In fact, online shopping can actually cut emissions in half compared to driving around to all the stores that you need to go to. The exception there is that online shopping could be a problem if it spurs us to buy things that we don't need. And we want to minimize returns. So it's not so great if you're ordering like 7 pairs of jeans online, trying them on, and then returning 6 of them. So that's going to be a problem because most of those jeans are actually not going to get resold. But as long as you are ordering things online and keeping them and using them, then that's actually a pretty efficient strategy. And the reason for this is that online delivery services typically use highly efficient vehicles and highly efficient routes. So they're actually doing a better job of getting these goods around than we would probably do ourselves. And this is especially true, again, if you have to drive around to different stores. If you happen to be so lucky as to live in a highly walkable neighborhood where you can just walk to everything, get everything that you need that way, I mean, of course, that's going to be an awesome strategy. But for so many Americans who need to get in their cars to buy the things that they need, it would actually be better to let those things come to you.
0: While we are on the subject of how we spend our money, one of your best known findings is on the happiness that comes from spending money, not on buying things for ourselves, but actually spending money on other people and giving it away. Can you remind us about that finding? Because, we could all always use that reminder.
1: Yeah. So my research suggests that people actually get more happiness from using money to benefit others than to benefit themselves. And in one of our earliest studies on this topic, we actually went out on our beautiful campus at the University of British Columbia armed with cash. And we literally walked up to people and handed them either a $5 or a $20 bill, which we asked them to spend by the end of the day. But there was this one catch. So we told half the people they had to use this money to benefit somebody else. We told half the people they had to use this money to benefit themselves. And what we discovered was that people who had been assigned basically by the flip of a coin to use this money to benefit others ended up feeling happier that day compared to people who had been assigned to use that money on themselves. Hmm. And so when it comes to climate, you know, there's opportunities to make a difference in terms of fighting climate change by donating money to organizations that are doing really wonderful work there. And I think that can be a great way to use some of our money. So instead of obsessing over what exactly we should buy and whether what we're buying is environmentally friendly enough, instead, using some of that bandwidth to just pick a really great climate organization and make a donation, I would love to see people think about their money in that way.
0: So I have saved the final category for last because really what you've said so far works for me. I mostly eat vegetarian. I try to give charitably. I love maple syrup. But it's the travel. I love to travel. It is the way I like to spend my money. I'm not big on shopping. And I just feel so guilty about it. And it's a huge bummer because I know a lot of people, like, this is their pleasure to see the world. And the question that my husband and I are always wrestling with is, like, should we just stay home? Give us the lowdown on flying and what we should and should not do.
1: So as a happiness researcher, I have done work on how buying experiences provides more joy than buying material things. And this is definitely something that I embrace in my own life. I also love travel. I love vacation. And we wanted to write a chapter of our book on vacation, but we honestly kept putting it off because we were like, I don't know, this is like, we're not going to be able to find any sweet spots here. Mm-hmm. This is just going to be bad news. But I was so joyfully surprised to discover that I was wrong and that actually there are great ways that we can reduce our carbon emissions while still enjoying the pleasure of travel. For one thing, let's just start by acknowledging that flying does have a really outsized impact in terms of carbon emissions. And this is particularly the case for long-haul flights. So for example, somebody who eats vegan all year long, but then flies from New York to Thailand for the holidays will end up with the same carbon emissions as somebody who was eating meat all year but stayed home for the holidays.
0: No way.
1: So it really does matter, wow, these long-haul flights. But again, that's a New York to Thailand flight. So how far you go really matters. And often we can get somewhere pretty awesome in a two-hour flight, and then the carbon emissions aren't going to be all that high. We can also think about making those long-haul vacations something that we do, but something that's really a treat. Something I try to think of it like the Olympics. You know, I want to take my son to Europe. He really wants to see Spain, play soccer. I'm like, okay, we will do this, but it's going to be, you know, a very special thing as opposed to just a standard summer vacation. Now, if you are going to fly, taking a nonstop flight really makes a difference. So nonstop flights are going to come with a much lower carbon price tag than even a one-stop. And this is because fighting gravity to get into the sky burns a lot of fuel. And so we can both save ourselves time and cut carbon by taking direct flights. Mm-hmm. You can think about taking carry-on baggage only. It turns out that just taking a typical checked bag on a flight is equivalent to taking an extra six-year-old child on board with you. And I never really thought about that. I just thought of the luggage as like a little accessory to me. But of course, it counts. It matters. So that's one strategy that I really like. We can also think about, without necessarily eliminating some of those bigger trips, building in some vacations closer to home. There's a really cool study that was conducted in the Netherlands, surveying tourists at different kinds of attractions, doing different kinds of activities. And the goal of the research was to figure out like what type of tourist activity really makes people the happiest. And the short answer was, it didn't matter whether people were visiting museums or shopping or eating or exploring. Like, they were just having a great time because being a tourist is fun. The one exception was that when people had spent most of that day traveling, they weren't in such a good mood. So it's the travel part of tourism that actually drags down our pleasure. So if we can take that shorter flight or that 20-minute car trip to get to our destination, then we may actually be maximizing the pleasure of tourism.
2: It can be frustrating to think like, okay, I can do all this and be happy, but there are so many extremely wealthy people who are taking their private jets to their multiple homes that are offsetting any little thing that I do to help the planet. What do you do with feelings like that?
1: Yeah, I mean, I think it's easy to say, oh, well, other people are, you know, having this outsized impact, so what I do doesn't matter and I should just go ahead and enjoy myself. But I think that ultimately that is disempowering. It takes any agency away from us as like regular people going about our lives. I mean, the good news is there aren't that many billionaires. So there's a lot more of the rest of us. So potentially we have the power to, make choices that actually, again, do add up and make a difference, and that other people who are like us are seeing. So it's true that we do sometimes look to, you know, much wealthier people as setting the standard for our own behavior. But we also look to people who are similar to ourselves. And so again, our choices extend beyond just what we're doing to affect other people who are like us. And we're probably more similar to most folks than they are to billionaires.
2: And actually, that's reminding me of another study that you cite, an example that you use in your book about contagious behavior. Like, for example, that people in neighborhoods where they start putting solar panels on their roof, the neighbors were more likely to do so as well, regardless of their level of income.
1: That's right. So it looks like solar panels are contagious. And so if you do have a little bit more, you know, disposable income and you use some of it to install a heat pump or install solar panels and maybe put them in a highly visible place, that will actually influence those around you. Conversely, if you buy a new car, other neighbors are more likely to buy a new car. There's actually like randomized controlled trial evidence supporting this idea. So our own choices are influencing those around us in ways that it's hard to even understand.
2: When we come back, Liz's collaborator, Jay-Z, shares some more happy climate hacks, like how to organize your refrigerator. I'm Manoush Zomorodi, and you're listening to the TED Radio Hour from NPR. Stay with us.

0: It's the TED Radio Hour from NPR. I'm Manoush Zomorodi. On the show today, a conversation about living a more climate-friendly life and still actually feeling happy. But so far, Elizabeth Dunn walked us through a few of her favorite climate hacks. But her co-author, Zheng Zhao, has even more, which she shared on the TED stage in 2023.
1: Let's start with my pet bunny. A few years ago, my partner and I adopted Greenwich. She's adorable. She's also a vegan. We have so many plants with vegetables and fruits in our house, thanks to Greenwich. And because of that, I'm eating a lot more vegetables myself than I used to. And I'm not kidding. I'm feeling a lot happier. Eating more plants can reduce agricultural emissions by up to 80%. I guess that part you may have known before. But do you also know that a plant-based diet can make you feel happier? Decades of medical studies suggest that a plant-based diet can increase both physical and mental health. In a recent experiment, researchers recruited people from North Dakota who barely ate any vegetables. And they fed these people a plant-based diet for 2 months. These people on this diet felt a lot happier at the end of 2 months than they did before they started the experiment. So researchers think that this is because plants, so fruits, vegetables, are high in vitamins and phytochemicals that provide both antioxidant and anti-inflammatory benefits to the brain and the body. So the happy climate action here is eat more plants. But this does not mean never eat meat, because I can tell you that deprivation is a disaster for happiness. Instead, we should aim for the right balance of meat and plants in our diet that will make us maximally happy. And beyond food, we can turn other things into a treat as well, like shopping. Now, you know that fast fashion has a huge climate impact. So instead of shopping often, make shopping a treat. And here's the happy climate hack. Jackets, jeans, shoes have a lot of greenhouse gas emissions. So treating ourselves to high-quality versions of these products that won't fall apart after a few wears is actually good for the planet. Underwear, on the other hand, have pretty low emissions. So, you know, please buy those whenever you need them. You're welcome. Now let's talk about waste. Do you know that if your space is clean, zero waste, and organized, you may feel happier? Let's take a look at perhaps the messiest part of everybody's home, the fridge. Some environmental experts recommend that we put perishables into the drawers and put the condiments at the door. I hate to say this, but I disagree. I don't think the fridge is designed with human behavior in mind. We often forget about the things in the drawers, right? Out of sight, out of mind. And that can lead to a lot of food waste and emissions. So what's the happy climate action here? Feng shui your fridge. This is how I feng shui my fridge, by moving the perishables to the door and the condiments into the drawers so I can catch things before they rot. I also fivefold my fridge, that is first in, first out, meaning moving older items to the front of the fridge so I don't forget about them. And this way you can have a zero waste clean fridge and you may feel happier. Now, beyond waste, we have to talk about travel. And here's the happy climate hack. Instead of saying drive less, we should say drive more people. Some studies suggest that the more time we spend with our friends and family, the happier we feel. So what this means is that instead of driving alone in our car, we should drive our friends. Because carpooling can turn those dreadful minutes behind the wheel into joyful moments of socializing. Or you can ditch the car altogether and bike. Better yet, bike with your bunny. Biking is virtually carbon free, and it also offers moderate exercise that activates our endocannabinoid system. And that contributes to a sense of euphoria, that's biker's high, and greater mental well-being. I think you get the gist here. And I encourage you to take a moment and think about the actions you can take in your own life that not only reduce emissions, but also can make yourself feel happier. There's probably a lot of those in this sweet spot. So please get creative.
0: Okay, so Liz, a lot of the tips you and Jay-Z suggest are fun. They're kind of low effort, like eating more maple syrup. It is the ideal scenario. But there are some things that we probably should do that don't feel great, at least to begin with. You know, like composting, for example. It's kind of a pain in the butt, but after I do it, I do feel good, and I'm glad I did it. So what about moments of delayed gratification? How do those fit in?
2: Well, I think there's some things we do like composting that for most of us are not inherently enjoyable, but we can at least make them less gross. So, for example, keeping compost in the freezer is one good strategy, especially in a hot summer, for making it less unpleasant, which can make it easier to stick with. But still, even with the most like elegant composting strategy, it's probably not going to be the most joyful thing you do today, or at least I hope it's not the most joyful thing that you do today. You know, I would say doing those things are great. But there are actually just so many opportunities that we can find where the environmentally friendly action is also the joyful one. And so those are the strategies that we especially encourage people to look out for. And like you said, to just pay attention to, you know, to pay attention to the fact that, oh, that actually felt really good. You know, paying attention to that and embracing those really enjoyable changes, I think can further energize us and help us find even more ways that we can adopt these lower carbon choices.
0: I do like that idea of being further energized. Like I find that, you know, if I'm happy, that generally does mean that I feel as though I have more energy to do more, as opposed to feeling shamed or like I'm a terrible person. That makes me want to, you know, crawl into the fetal position under my desk and do nothing.
2: Exactly. And positive emotions can also make us more creative. So when we feel happy, we're better at thinking of novel, creative solutions, which of course is exactly what we need in the epic fight against climate change. So embracing some of this joy as a way to be more energized and more creative and better at tackling climate change, I think is a really productive approach.
0: You've been talking about this book out and about to the public right now. What's some of the feedback that you've been getting? Because, you know, it's not a popular topic, right? I feel like there are a lot of people who are just thinking like, well, we're screwed. Look at every place that's on fire right now. There are corporations who are missing their targets, governments who are pulling back from agreements. On the flip side, though, we are seeing a shift to renewables across the globe. Where are you finding the people who you're targeting are mentally?
2: Yeah, I mean, the feedback that we're getting is that this more joyful approach re-empowers people to take action. So when you feel like everything is terrible and there's nothing we can do, it seems like there's no reason to do anything at all. And so what we're really trying to do is arm people with actual knowledge and facts about where they might have opportunities to make a difference. And again, it's really kind of a choose your own adventure approach where we walk people through every domain of life. So from food and vacation to working and commuting and major life decisions like whether to have kids. And so one of the things that's interesting to me is that the piece that really resonates for people varies dramatically depending on who they are, what stage of life they're in. You know, I think the nice thing about food is we all have some opportunities to choose what to put in our mouths each day. So that's a really easy opportunity. But there's decisions that really matter for climate that most people don't think of and have told us, you know, before reading our book, they really didn't realize that these decisions had any relevance to climate change at all. So, for example, the decision about where to live has a huge bearing on the carbon emissions of your lifestyle. So if you can live in a place like Vancouver that has clean energy, or like Vermont that has clean energy, then the carbon emissions of your everyday actions are going to be greatly reduced. So let me give one concrete example. If you run an air conditioner in a typical living room in Vermont, which has clean energy, you run that air conditioner for 1 week, you're going to emit about 8 pounds of carbon. So like the weight of a newborn baby. In contrast, you run that exact same air conditioner in the same size room in Wyoming, which does not have clean energy, you're going to emit 1,000 pounds of carbon. So the weight of a full-grown horse. So the idea here is that these choices about where we live actually have a massive impact on our carbon emissions. And we can feel free, instead of suffering through hot summers, you know, we can feel free to run an air conditioner if we can live in a place with clean energy. And so one thing we've been hearing from people is that there are, you know, they've been focusing on things like straws and reusable bags and not thinking at all about these much more high impact decisions. Now, not all of us have an opportunity to change where we live, but particularly I think when people are at some crossroads in life where they're deciding where to live or what kind of job to do or whether to have children, we can think about how to navigate these choices with climate change as sort of one piece of the puzzle.
3: I mean, it is, you know, a privilege, though. There are some places in the United States where people live, you cannot get anywhere without a car. How much are we talking about, you know, the sort of stereotypical NPR listening, middle-class, upper-middle-class person who maybe is privileged and can do these things? Is this something, how does that play into it?
2: So again, this is why we don't want to tell people everyone should do these five things to fight climate change, because it really depends on where you live, how much money you have, what opportunities you have to make change in your life. And so I think that everybody, every single person has an opportunity to reduce their carbon emissions in a way that would actually feel joyful. And they just have to find it. And again, it depends on what the constraints are. So, you know, for people who have no choice but to drive to work, which of course is the case in so many American communities, you know, could they find a carpool to be part of? For other folks who are lucky enough to live in a city that has good public transit or that's pretty walkable, could they think about either giving up a car or going down from two family cars to one car? So again, there are just so many kinds of changes that we have an opportunity to make that, again, we just have to really think through what are the opportunities in our own lives. And we have to be realistic, because one of the biggest things that we've learned as behavioral scientists is that changing our behavior is hard. Like really, really hard. And so having unrealistic aspirations for ourselves about the kinds of changes that we could make is going to be counterproductive, and we're going to end up frustrated. And so what we really would love for people to do is think about, hey, what's possible in our community? What changes could we make? And how could we support each other to follow through on those changes? So when we run workshops, we actually ask people to stress test each other's plans and think about what's going to be hard about this. Like, what's going to get in your way? What's going to stop you from following through on this plan? And then figure out ahead of time how to get past those obstacles.
3: One of the things that we have seen more young people talking about is that they don't want to have kids for various reasons. One is that, you know, they feel like the world is too unstable to bring somebody into this world. But also they cite a study that was done, I think, by one of Jay-Z's students, which said that something like having a kid was equivalent to taking 37 transatlantic flights per year. How, you know, there are some things where I'm like, well, listen, having a family is a personal choice. It's also something that humans do to perpetuate the species. Where does that fit into the conversation about climate?
2: Yeah, so it was Jay-Z's own student who did the seminal research that was taken as evidence that if you care about climate change, you shouldn't have kids. And having talk to this researcher, he never meant for that to be the message, because we want our species to continue and thrive. You know, this hard rock that we're all living on is going to be just fine. The planet's going to be here. It's our species and other species that we want to have survive, and having kids is part of that. Now, it is the case that having lots and lots of kids means, you know, there's going to be more carbon emissions. But the good news is that since that original research was published, the emissions associated with each one of us has actually declined. So there have been, you know, technological innovations, the fact that we're moving to EVs, the fact that we're getting more clean energy is actually bringing down the emissions, the carbon emissions of having a child, which I think is really exciting.
3: Mm. I want to end with asking you about a school of fish, not to eat, but about their behavior and how it relates to also how humans influence each other. Do you mind sharing that research?
2: Yeah. So when I feel overwhelmed by the massive threat of climate change, I like to watch videos of fish. In particular, there's some amazing videos you can easily find on the internet of fish facing a daunting threat, namely a hungry sea lion who wants to eat them. And the incredible thing is that these fish manage to escape. And the way that they do this is they quickly change direction and evade the sea lion's hungry jaws. And it turns out that it's fish on the edge of the school that are making this miracle happen. And in fact, if just 25% of these edge fish change direction, the entire school will rapidly follow. And what's really amazing is that the same basic principle turns out to apply to humans too. Mm. There's recent research showing that when just 25% of us change our behavior, rapid social change can occur just more quickly than any of us would have imagined.

0: Thank you so much for listening to the show this week. This episode was produced by Rachel Faulkner-White. It was edited by Katie Monteleone and me. Our production staff at NPR also includes Sanaz Meshkinpour, Matthew Cloutier, Avery Keatley, Fio Guerin, Harsha Nahada, and James Delahousie. Our executive producer is Irene Noguchi. Our audio engineer was Jimmy Keeley. Our partners at TED are Sal Khan, Logan McClure-Davda, Helen Walters, Roxanne Hilash, and Daniela Bellarezzo. I'm Manoush Zomorodi, and you have been listening to the TED Radio Hour from NPR.
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2: Manchester United let it slip in the Premier League last weekend.
3: And it's curled into the top corner! What a wonderful goal from Ainsley Maitland-Niles on his Everton debut! Has put a screaming effort beyond Senna Lammens, and Everton have equalised again, 2-2 at the Hill Dickinson.
2: The Red Devils host Manchester City in the Manchester Derby this week and will have live and exclusive commentary from Old Trafford on Off the Ball Sunday. We'll also bring you the match between Coventry City and Brighton and the best of the Sunday paper review.
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7: A very good night from the newsroom. I'm Lindsay Dolan. US President Donald Trump has spent the afternoon watching the Irish Open at his golf resort in Doonbeg. Tomorrow he's expected to follow the action from out on the course. Our chief reporter Barry White reports.
8: President Trump watched today's play alongside his sons Eric and Donald Jr. from a specially built VIP stand overlooking the 18th green. Tonight the three are expected to dine with Rory McIlroy at the Trump Hotel. Tomorrow the US President is expected to follow the final round from the course, travelling in a specially designed armoured golf buggy. Taoiseach Micheál Martin is also due to attend the tournament tomorrow.
7: In Dublin today, a massive anti-Trump demonstration took place with tens of thousands of people taking to the streets. Among them was Sinn Féin TD Donnacha O'Leary, who says Mr. Trump's policies have made the world a more dangerous place.
9: People have come from every part of the country to give their own time. I don't think people need a lot of persuasion to take a stand against an agenda and a politics which has caused suffering all over the world, which has made the world a more dangerous, more unstable place. And I think there's a very organic rejection of the policies of this administration.
7: Police in the north are appealing for witnesses after a bus was hijacked in County Tyrone this afternoon. A man believed to be armed with a knife allowed passengers to get off the bus in Omagh shortly before 1 o'clock, but didn't let the driver disembark. The bus was pursued along the A5 road before it was eventually stopped in the Strabane area. A man in his 30s was removed from the bus and arrested. One man has been taken to hospital for treatment of his injuries. It's reported Lady Gaga has had a baby with her fiancé, Michael Polanski. She's pictured in US media carrying a baby in a sling. The couple have been together since 2020 and revealed their engagement at the Paris Olympics. That's it for now. We'll have more in an hour.
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7: Rain clearing tonight with limited clear spells and well scattered showers, lows of 10 to 15 degrees. 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
11: Hello, I'm Bobby Kerr. I'm bringing you highlights of today's Down to Business. This evening you'll be hearing about canals, record shops and lots more. But first up, during a newspaper review this morning, Gina London spoke poignantly about her memories of 9/11.
12: Quickly, of course, everybody around the world who was alive at that time remembers the where they were at that moment. And for me, I was the bureau chief at the CNN bureau in Denver, so I was not in New York at the time. But 2 hours earlier on Mountain Time, I was up early, of course, always have CNN on, and I saw and heard Aaron Brown talking as the reporter who was like on for 17 hours at that particular moment when the first plane went into the first tower. And we got the pager, because this is before, of course, that there were any kind of smartphones and immediate texting and things, but we got the page that we all had to go into to the bureau, and something was happening. They initially thought, as everybody knows that's been following the commemorations, that it was a small light aircraft and that it might have been a pilot that fell asleep at the wheel. And then by the time we got into, by the way, the World Trade Center in Denver, which is where our offices were, everybody was glued to the TV and every type of office. The Telemundo offices were there on that same place. And we watched live then when the second plane went in. And then we're under attack. What is happening? There's who else? And then not in far, we heard the Pentagon. Then we heard what happened in Pennsylvania. And at that point, we got the call, start driving. Because everybody, we all need to come to New York. We need to just get east. So the satellite truck driver gets in his vehicle, the four of us, which was our news team at the time, we get in vehicle, and we're just aimlessly driving east to try to get there to cover. So within 3 days, we were at ground zero.
11: So you were quite a distance away.
12: Oh my gosh, we drove, we took shifts.
11: Yeah.
12: And we drove thousands of miles, I don't even remember how it was, all the way from Denver, all the way to New York. And by the time we arrived, of course, it was like a moonscape. Yeah. Is the only way I can describe it. So they were there on day three, and we were part of the mass crowds of people that were covering from the press all over the world at that point that could get in because the airspace, of course, was closed. We covered, but primarily our role, what I did was talk to what we called privately, never publicly, the zombies. And these were the family members who were walking around, if you remember, little ribbons around their neck with pictures of their loved ones who hadn't yet come home.
11: Yeah.
12: And they were hoping that they're not in that giant mountain of rubble and ash and all of that, and that maybe they went somewhere else, they escaped, they went to a friend's, people weren't texting to say I'm safe, they didn't.
11: Yeah.
12: And it was heart-wrenching to interview these people, trying to describe, you know, here's my brother Eamon. He would be working in this particular part of Raymond James or what. And just the amount at that point of togetherness that you could have walked naked down the Hudson Bridge and anybody would have given you the coat off their back.
11: Yeah.
12: They were little tiny. I don't remember seeing the people that must have been selling these or giving these away, but there were little tiny American flags that were dotted like confetti on every spot, like little around the bridges, around the roads, around like everywhere. People were hugging and crying and just trying to be kind. And that lasted, I want to say, because I was there, we were there for weeks, it seemed like months, and then we moved to Washington once we had the War on Terror called. And then and that's my point, is that the tenor changed.
13: Mm.
12: So initially, and this is where the way that politicians can move a mob that's ready to love, and then a mob that's ready to get revenge and retaliation. And from my point of view, when that war on terror and that us versus them, we're going after terrorists, we're not going after Muslims, became, oh, but let's look at who they are. And we are still in the consequences of that,
11: yeah,
12: Bobby,
11: amazing.
12: To this
13: yep.
12: day.
13: That's true.
12: And I believe that was a turning point that we need to find a way to get out of, that values trump, values are better and different than beliefs. And beliefs can be different, but if values are the same, we can come together and have more conversations.

0: is home of Dunleary this week. Yes, but I'm not sailing. I'm here in Volume Records, the place to be if you love both music and books, and maybe even a coffee. Guiding me through this treasure trove is Neil Goodman. Now, you're 3 years here on the bottom of York Road. I used to live up the road from here, about four doors up during my student days, so I know this area well. Maybe explain to our listeners what exactly we've got going on here.
1: Well, I mean, it's not just a record shop. We're myself and another guy who was runs the cafe here, which is also, there's a board game cafe. We decided that we needed a premises that both of us could use and share the rent on and share, you know, the costs. So we found this. It was an old pub that would have been closed, I think, for about 8 or 9 months. We reckoned that we could find enough space for both of us, which we did, and set it up. So that's where we are now.
0: And it is a lovely community feel. And I like the, you know, the idea of collaborating with somebody. You're both, you know, you're running your separate businesses, but you're both doing what you're doing individually. But the collective means that you can actually punch above your weight in terms of survival. Would that be fair to say?
1: That is absolutely fair to say. And there's a bit of crossover with customers as well, which is always good. So people might come in, buy a coffee, start coming here then and walk around and realize, oh, I didn't realize there was books here. I didn't realize there were DVDs for sale, you know, so they can do different things.
0: Yeah.
1: And then obviously people coming in here will then maybe go and play games, and you know, so it's there's a little bit of crossover between them.
0: Okay, well, tell us about them, what we got going on here. A beautiful arrangement and retail display of albums that have clearly been through the decades.
1: Well loved.
0: I also see a selection of CDs behind you there. But so who's buying what here? What's selling? What's the business model?
1: The main thing that I sell would be vinyl.
0: Right.
1: Both new, as in new pressings, and secondhand. The secondhand is the stuff I really want to get, because that's the one you make the most profit on. The new stuff you have to get in because people are looking for the new titles, and you know,
0: yeah,
1: especially with Irish music the way it is now and Irish artists, there's a lot of them pressing a lot of records and there's a lot of interest in them. But I would say the majority, as I say, the majority would be the vinyl that I sell. The CDs, I only sell secondhand, and I sell them all for a fiver.
0: Right.
1: So I, you know, so
0: keep it simple.
1: Well, it's also, you know, you go into every charity shop and CDs are a couple of quid, but I'm quite picky in what I bring in.
0: Yeah.
1: I know what people are interested in. And what's really interesting, I found over the last sort of two and a half years, when you realize that the majority of people buying the CDs are all under 18. So they're all at school. They come in, they look at the records, they take pictures of the records, they take pictures of themselves and their friends with the records, but they buy the CDs.
0: Okay.
1: Because they can't afford the records.
0: Let me ask you this. I think I might have about 600 CDs up in the attic. Might even be more. Genres from prog rock, Genesis, Pink Floyd, The Doors, all my old bands, The Grateful Dead. Would young folk be buying those type of genres?
1: Well, the biggest seller, both on record, new pressings, old second-hand pressings, and CDs, is Rumours by Fleetwood Mac.
0: Okay. Like, I think I might even have that.
1: I think everybody in the country has it. And that's why I don't understand it.
0: 1976, if my memory serves me right.
1: 77, yeah.
0: There you go, close.
1: But, so yeah, and they do, they buy Genesis, they buy, I mean, there seems to be a lot more interest in, not even looking back all the time, because they're still buying new stuff as well, but that idea of what records used to be like and having something in your hand and taking it home and reading it and going through, and a lot of that will be the older music as well, you know.
0: And tell me then about acquiring the products. You're obviously looking, and you say you're selective around CDs, you're looking for secondhand vinyl. How do you attract people to come in and sell you that so you can sell it on?
1: Well, once you have a shop, it nearly attracts people.
0: Does it?
1: Anyway,
0: yeah,
1: to an extent. But you will get people coming in with, like, you know, records that they found in their attic and they think are worth a fortune. And, you know, you have to kind of explain that, number one, I'm not going to sell these. And number two, they're each worth about £2, even if you wanted to sell them yourself. But I put ads on social media. So I put ads up on Facebook and Instagram saying, I'm here, I'm interested in buying secondhand collections. If you have a secondhand collection, I will travel across the country to find it if you wish.
0: But I'm not going to give you too much money for it.
1: Well, that's the plan. But unfortunately, nowadays people know that vinyl is worth something, but they think they know the price of some of it, which is just crazy. Some stuff you find, of course. I've found records in boxes that I bought that ended up being 850 quid to sell, you know what I mean? And I sold it.
0: Yeah.
1: You know what I mean? So you can be lucky.
0: Yeah.
1: But my real reason for it would be to try and get as much of a cross section of records in. So you want a punk collection, and you also want a folk collection. You want, you know, a prog rock collection. You want all the different genres, because we're the only record shop in the area.
0: Yeah.
1: You know, you have to go into town or go down into Wicklow to get another one. So, you know, you want people to come here going, oh, we'll probably get it in there, you know.
0: I get a really nice community vibe here. How important is that, in that people coming in here, they get a sense, look, we're supporting local business that probably isn't always easy. Are you feeling the love?
1: 100% we are.
0: Yeah.
1: And I mean, you know, obviously the reason you set up a business, as you well know, is to make some money. A big part of it for myself and for Dave, who runs the cafe, were at the very start, was we wanted a space where people wanted to come, and we wanted to build a community, whether it be board game players, music lovers, whatever it was. We wanted this space to be safe, first of all, because obviously with the type of subject matter, if you want to call it, that we have, board games, music, you will attract some people with a divergence. And you want it to be safe. You want people to come in and say, I'm quite happy going in there. And I think we've achieved that, which was like a major aim at the start.
0: Yeah. There's also live music. I see next Saturday, Driven Snow, live in store here, launching their album. How important is that, again, to get people in?
1: First reason, absolutely get people in and, you know, be aware of us, you know, and the guys in Driven Snow, they'll be advertising that they're playing on their social media scenarios. So like we'll get people maybe going, oh, I didn't realize there was a shop there. But another part of it is to promote Irish music and promote new albums by new Irish artists like the guys. And, you know, they're going to be launching their album Saturday, 4:30. If anybody's in Dunleary, they can call in.
0: Yeah.
1: We've also got that night downstairs, we've got an artist called Birdwoman, Kelly, who's playing downstairs at a gig downstairs. So we've actually got two gigs on this weekend, which is a rare occasion, but it has happened.
0: Yeah. So if you're listening, folks, it's today at 4:30. Yep. If you want to go out and check the live music here at Volume Records, and Neil will be here with the team and they'll look after you great. Neil, thanks very much for letting me into your world. It's a lovely business you have here. I really like what you're doing. I admire your collaborative instinct. We wish you well.
1: Thanks, Bobby. Thanks very much.
0: Volume Records there. Up next, are you an entrepreneur?
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0: Now, what should a contemporary business leader look like? Is a top-down approach going to work into the future? My next guest has his doubts, and his new book suggests that we need to reframe what or who a leader actually is. It's great to welcome Justin Pennington. He's the author of The Entrepreneur Leader, to the show. Justin, you're very welcome to the program.
1: Thank you, John, and great to be here.
0: No problem. Now, listen, you say, Justin, that you have spent 30 years observing the gap. And that gap is the gap between what organizations say they want and the reality of a Monday morning. Maybe just briefly tell me about that, and then we'll get into the book.
1: Yes, thank you. I didn't really sort of see the need for a continuation of the old prevailing sort of model. So there was no one eureka moment for me. I've spent 30 years in technology, consulting, financial services, and I just kept seeing the same contradiction play out every week. Organizations ask people to sort of take ownership and they ask them to innovate, but decisions and information and authority always stayed near the top of the organizational pyramid. The people closest to all of the broken processes and problems often needed to see the change first, but they just had to wait. So over time, I just felt that this model and just wasn't working. And that's what inspired me to write the book.
0: Okay. And when we talk about the intrapreneur, we're talking about entrepreneurship from within. We're talking about somebody maybe, you know, taking the initiative to try and change things without influence or without power. Is that a fair summary of at a high level?
1: It's a fair summary. We've all heard of intrapreneur. They own their own businesses. They own their own systems and they have control. The intrapreneur is a term that was actually coined back in the 1980s. So it's not particularly new, but it is growing now in ascendance. Intrapreneurs sort of create value from inside, as you said, an organization that they do not own or control. But just like an entrepreneur, they both spot opportunities. They bring people and resources together, and they both act under uncertainty. So the difference is that for entrepreneurs, they have to navigate internal politics, governance, incentives, and relationships, but it's not a job title. It's really just a way to be disruptive, and it's a learnable capability that helps people create responsibility to move from within.
0: And this is where, Justin, we have to talk about the difference between authority and influence. Maybe you might just share your thoughts on that. If we think about, you know, authority assigning tasks, approving budgets, evaluating performance at one side, but then people choosing to follow a manager, they are required to do so.
1: Yeah, this is probably the most common question I get asked around this connection between influence and authority, because in some ways we're all indoctrinated when we start working in a large organization to follow this idea that to have influence, we must possess authority. But actually, influence is a very human skill. I mean, we use it every day. You may recommend a coffee shop to one of your friends and rave about how good it is. And then before you know it, they're a regular there. And that's influence. I mean, we use it every day. There is an overlap between leading and influencing, but I see leading much more as creating direction and the conditions for people to operate in. Influence, as I mentioned, is this kind of mechanism that helps people move without relying on control. A job title can produce compliance, but it can't on its own produce trust and credibility, which really comes from sort of influence. So authority still has a place. I'm not arguing that we dispense with this model. But if people act only because you are more senior, you've only exercised power. If they act because they understand and believe in you, then they've created influence.
0: Yeah. You also, Justin, talk about why traditional authority no longer works or is no longer enough, as you say, you don't discount it completely. But if we look at the example you quote, say a project leader, for example, may need support from people who do not report to them. A department manager may need to convince senior leaders to approve a new idea. An employee without a management title may still lead change by gaining the trust and support of colleagues. And I just recite that passage because the way we work now has moved. The type of employees that, you know, construe a particular organization. And does that mean that, you know, influence is almost more powerful than authority?
1: Absolutely. You're quite right. It's much more fundamental today. You know, modern work, it's cross-functional, it's distributed, and it's far too complex for one person to hold all the answers. This is a model and a mindset we inherited, you know, from the old sort of management era, where everything was kind of vertical and operated in silos. As we know today, things are more infinitely more complicated. So the people that you engage with and that you need are often the people that don't report directly into you. So this sort of idea of exclusive power structures being the answer just doesn't fit the modern working environment. We could spend lots of time talking about AI, but you know, this is just making this problem and this challenge even more important today, because it's making information tribal, which shifts the sort of premium from knowing the most to framing the right problem and exercising judgment and bringing people together. These are the things that AI can't do. Yeah. So influence is no longer a soft skill at sort of the edge of leadership. It's really going to be about how we work and move forward.
0: All right. Well, look, it's a great read. The entrepreneur leader, the author is Justin Pennington. Justin, thanks for joining us this morning. Great to get your understanding of all this because it's so relevant at the moment. So appreciate you joining us. You're listening to the best of Down to Business with me, Bobby Kerr. Up next, the business of working on and off the canals.
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0: Now, the canals of Ireland are more than just historic waterways running through the heart of the country. It's also become a workplace and a destination in its own right, with businesses built around tourism, leisure, food and recreation. But what's it like to actually run a business on or around the canal, and what opportunities and challenges does it actually present? I'm delighted to be joined now by Mihal O'Kiona. He's the proprietor of a canal boat restaurant here in Dublin, plus a couple of other businesses as well. Robert Crilly is the proprietor of the Midlands Cycle Hub. And Gerald Loughlin is a skipper of bargetrip.ie down there in Salon. So you're all very welcome to the programme. And Mihal, I might start with you if I may. Tell us a little bit about you. You started out as a mechanical engineer in manufacturing. What made you leave that career and get into tourism and boat operating?
1: Good morning, Bobby. I'm delighted to be here. And indeed, I graduated from UCD as a mechanical engineer. I think it was in 1983, and I worked for the best part of the first, until the end of last century, I suppose you could say, as a manufacturing engineer. And there was a fish farmer I knew in the west of Ireland. He was located at the mouth of Killary Fjord, married to my first cousin, and he had a vision for setting up a boat tour there. And we indeed set it up in 2000. It's called Killary Fjord Boat Tours, and we've been trading there ever since. Now, I have been sailing myself since I was about 10 years old. I started off in mirror dinghies and so on. So I had an interest in boats, and when he was proposing to set up this company, I got involved with him, and I've been at it full time since then.
0: Yeah, and am I right in saying that you are also the operator of the Jeannie Johnson Tall Ship?
1: That is correct, yeah. We took over operation of the Jeannie Johnson about 15 years ago. It belonged to Dublin, belongs to Dublin City Council, and we operate it under license to them. We went through a public tendering process for that. And a few years before that, we set up on the River Liffey also with Dublin Discovered Boat Tours. So that's the red passenger boat that's been going up and down the Liffey for the best part of 20 years now.
0: Okay, so it's the sum of the parts, the common denominator being nautical, being boats and on the water. Tell us then about the canal boat restaurant and how that operates.
1: Well, we started on the canal, the Grand Canal at Mespel Road, and we started there in 2010. And we run typically up to 5 nights a week. We would do up to 10 events each week. Most of the events are private events. We have a big business with CIE Tours International for the last 15 years, where we bring 3,000 or 4,000 American tourists during the course of each year on a canal experience up and down a short section of the canal. And the rest of it then is corporate events, private celebrations, and a number of public dinner cruises in the evenings where you can go online and book a table for 2 or 4 or 6 or whatever.
0: That's great. You say there it's a short trip, and I'm wondering how many actually locks can you go through? So you can go from the Grand Canal dock up as far as what, Harold's Cross, is it?
1: Well, indeed, you can navigate from the Grand Canal dock all the way to the River Shannon. But transport, movement on the canal is very slow. Even the process of going through a lock can take 10 or 15 minutes. It can even take a bit longer if something doesn't work exactly correctly. But, you know, the lock gate might be leaking a little bit, and it might take a bit longer to fill up the lock chamber and so on. So we always go through a lock, either up through the Leeson Street lock, up as far as Charlemount and back again, or we might go down the canal through the Baggot Street lock, down there towards Mount Street and back again. So we don't travel very far. Indeed, pedestrian traffic is moving faster than us on the canal bank.
0: Well, isn't that what's beautiful about it? That's what you want.
1: Absolutely. It's serene. It's peaceful. Our vessel is all electric. There's a lot of electric cars have been introduced to Ireland in the recent decade, but we've been nearly 2 decades now on the canal, fully electric. It's a fully electric vessel, so once we leave the dock, it's lovely in silence, and we drifts down the canal peacefully.
0: Okay, stay with us, Michal. I want to introduce Robert Crilly. He's the proprietor of the Midland Cycle Hub down there in Clondra, I think it is, in County Longford. Good morning to you, Robert. How are you?
2: Good morning, Bobby. Thanks for giving us the opportunity to promote the Royal Canal in the Longford section.
0: Not at all. Tell us all about your business and indeed what you do down there, if you would, Robert.
2: Yeah, so I probably started off in 2019 with a business called Cycle Tours Ireland. So the aim there was to attract overseas visitors, bring them in and, you know, put them on cycle tours, give them bikes, luggage transfer, book accommodations. And that all went to plan until COVID struck. And that hit us for a year. And then when that happened, we got the idea to start Midland Cycle Hub. And so that's went from strength to strength. So I have two different businesses now going. So it's Cycle Tours Ireland and Midland Cycle Hub.
0: Okay.
2: So what Midland Cycle Hub has got really three angles to it. So we'd have daily bike hire. So people come to us and we offer, you know, single day trips up the canal, probably only 20 kilometres up and down, maybe up to the local towns like Keena and Ballymahon and back again. Secondly, we also supply bikes into centre parks.
0: Wow.
2: So it's great. That's a great point of it. So when people in centre parks when it gets booked out, we take over there and we can put bikes into centre parks every Monday and Friday. So that's going pretty well for us. And then the third part of our business, I suppose, we would organise, you know, the multi-day trips on the Royal Canal. Again, luggage transfer, accommodations, and, you know, it has its challenges. But no, it's been growing from strength to strength every year.
0: So as I understand it, Robert, you provide like a walking tour that could be 6 to 8 days, finishing at the Epic. And a lot of your customers would be both Americans and Canadians. Is that right?
2: Yeah, that's correct. So we launched this business about 3 years ago with a friend of mine, Paul. Walking Ireland Tours, National of Famine Way. So we do 6, 7, 8 to 10 day tours, depending on like fitness levels and that. So then again, we organise the luggage transfer and, you know, we book the accommodations. We give a backup service in case people are getting tired. And so it's just a whole business we organise for them, and that's going from strength to strength every year, so it's going well for us there.
0: Yeah. When we talk about the Royal Canal, Robert, tell me about that section between Maynooth, around the Greenway and Maynooth called the Deep Sinking. I think it's a narrow 2 kilometre.
2: Yes,
0: talk to me about that.
2: Yeah, that's a bit of a challenge. Now, I suppose it's probably a 2 kilometre stretch, and like for the last number of years, I mean, in fairness to the powers that be, they are trying, you know, to get that fixed. Now, there is a new surface going on that, but we're still waiting for planning permission for the actual, you know, official road track to go through that. And look, I suppose it's an Irish thing, planning, but like I think it will happen in the next 2 years. So that will mean we will now be able to cycle fully from Clondra, the whole 65 kilometres, to Dublin Docklands.
0: Okay.
2: Which would be great for us. Now, you can still walk it, but we just don't encourage cycling.
0: Which is a pity, because as you say, it's 2 kilometres of unfinished and it disrupts the continuity of the start to finish.
2: Yeah,
0: okay. Very, very interesting, Robert. Stay with us. I'm enjoying my conversation with the people who have businesses on the canal. Ger Lachlan is the skipper at BargeTrip.ie. He also is an operator on the Grand Canal Greenway bike hire. Ger, you're very welcome to the programme.
3: Yeah, hey, Bobby. Thanks for having me on.
0: Not at all. Now, you were a liveaboard man on a long boat. You've been many years immersed in this, and you decided to turn your love into a business. Tell us more.
3: Yeah, well, I suppose, Bobby, I grew up in Naas in Kildare, and in Kildare, you know, you're never far from a canal in Kildare. Kildare has more miles of canal going through it than anywhere else in Ireland.
0: I didn't know that, by the way, but that's interesting. Yeah,
3: myself and Carolina, we bought a houseboat 26 years ago now. And we lived on it in Salins with a family for 10 years. And after we moved off about 14 years ago, it was like what to do with the boats. We had two. So I converted one into a passenger barge, which is kind of like the mainstay of the business. You know, would be the flagship element of it. You know, I would take about 4,000 passengers a year out on short skipper trips on the Grand Canal.
0: That's great.
3: And then over the years, that kind of evolved into a small cluster of businesses. So, you know, with bargetrip.ie, 4 years ago, I bought 60 bicycles and we set up Grand Canal Greenway Bike Hire in the old Grand Canal Stores building here in Salins, where you can also get a nice coffee as well. And I've a couple of tourist accommodation units. So the houseboat that we lived on is an Airbnb. Visitors from all over the world stay on it. And then with the passenger barge, you know, we're about 60% domestic, 40% foreign tourists, do a lot of birthday parties, team days, family get-togethers, and then there's also scheduled trips where people can rock up and buy a ticket.
0: Wow. And where do you bring people on the trip? Where do you go from and to?
3: So we do, you know, as one of the previous speakers said, you don't get very far on the ground now. Speed isn't the issue.
0: Slow and steady.
3: So we do a 1 hour, a 1.5 hour, or a 2.5 hour trip. Like the 1 hour trip, we'd take them up to the Leinster Aqueduct. That's where the canal crosses over the River Liffey.
0: A fantastic structure.
3: Oh, amazing. 1783 was built. You know, so you can imagine the work that went into it at that time to get this big 5-arch stone bridge carrying the water over the water. So we do a stop and we do a short history talk there at the aqueduct on that trip. The longer trip we do, the 2.5 hour trip heads on past the aqueduct up through Digby Lock. So we give people the experience of going through the canal lock on the way up and on the way back down. And then the 1.5 hour trip we do tends to go in the evenings. Tends to be mostly group bookings, and we partner with Lock 13 Restaurant here in Salins. So people do their trip on the barge for an hour and a half. Could be a team day, could be a birthday party, and then they're booked into the restaurant straight after the trip.
0: Great. That sounds really good. I always get a lot of texts on these industry reviews. One texter has just texted in saying, Bobby, can you ask your guests, are the canals clean? I see people swimming in them and I wonder. Comes in from Jason. Anybody like to volunteer an answer to that?
3: Yeah, I will. I think, you know, the biggest pollutant in the canals is road runoff. All the drains and towns and villages. And the more closer you get into the city, the more of a problem that becomes. But the canals, the Grand Canal anyway, I can only really speak for that. The primary source of water are the springs at Pollardstown Fen.
0: Right.
3: In Kildare. So it's spring water coming in. And if you're in the area that's close to the source, the water's crystal clear. You know, where we are in Salins, you can see the bottom of the canal. You can see the fish. You can see the, you know, so it has some issues, but I think primarily it is a clean waterway.
0: Well, thanks for that, Ger. Michal, back to you. Just listening to both Robert and Ger there, it seems to me that you can't be really any one thing in this business. If you look at all your businesses, you're all doing maybe two or three things to make it all work. Is that the secret of success, that you need to be in one or two things or three things in order to make the whole thing viable?
1: I think you're correct there. It gives you the scale. It's just as simple as that. The four businesses we have separately, they'd be small businesses, but together we have a decent scale. I would have upwards of 40 people, 45 people employed at the height of the season across all four. And it gives you, there's a lot of common marketing you can do. There's a lot of administrative overhead that you can share. And so you get a bit of an economy of scale like any business.
0: Yeah.
1: And they all contribute then to the central pot. And thankfully, at the end of the year, we've a bit of money left over.
0: Yeah, it sounds great. And it sounds like a really interesting business as well, Micheál. What about you, Robert? You were formerly an O'Brien's sandwich man in Longford. There was a big change for you to get into the business of renting out bikes, no?
2: Yeah, big change. Yeah, I mean, suppose like everyone else, 2008, the downturn came in. And look, I always kept cycling, I always kept fit. And when I was out cycling, I thought of these ideas, you know, and that's when the idea came to get into cycling and bike hire. And, you know, and I'm just talking about there the challenges. Yeah, I have now four businesses going to try and, keep the turnover up, because small business is tough now in Ireland with the overheads. I mean,
0: yeah.
2: You can be doing a lot of turnover, but it's all down to profit, you know. So I launched Ireland's Luxury Tours this year to try and bring the turnover up a little bit more. You know, so it is a challenge, but it's moving in the right direction. And, the Royal Canal is only, you know, it's only starting off here.
0: Yeah.
2: I mean, there were 640,000 visitors in 2021. So, I mean, we can even get a small percentage of that, you know. We, it can only get better.
0: Yeah. And back to you, Ger, in terms of the resource that the canals are, I often feel maybe that, you know, they're a kind of a hidden treasure that really should be promoted more, maybe looked after better. Do we give them the love that they need and deserve?
3: Well, you know, I think, yeah, the footfall is growing. People are discovering it. There's more, you know, I can see it kind of, you know, every week. I think it would be nice to see the navigation maintained a little bit better. You know, that would encourage more movement of boats. And I think, you know, when all the walkers and cyclists come along, they want to see a living canal. You know, one of the things we have here in Salinas that's unique is we have a lot of boats. A lot of houseboats, and the tourist visitors, they love that visual. It creates the scene. And I know, having been boating on the canals for a couple of decades more, when it's better maintained,
0: okay,
3: more boats move, and it enhances the experience.
0: Right.
3: So I'd love to see a bit more on that side.
0: Well, thanks for that, Chair. And thank you indeed to Robert and to Micheál. Great businesses. Good luck to all three of you. You're doing great work there, and you're really showing your sincerity and your love for your business. So love to see that. So thank you for joining us today. That's it for today. You can listen back to any of the previous episodes of Down to Business on the Go Loud app or wherever you get your podcasts. I'll be back next Saturday at 8 a.m. and we'll leave you with a little taste of the song you heard earlier. Enjoy the rest of your evening.

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1: Behind the immersion, there's a switch no one understands. 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
11: A very good night from the newsroom. I'm Lindsay Dolan. The US President Donald Trump has spent the afternoon watching the Irish Open at his golf resort in Doonbeg. Tomorrow he's expected to follow the action from out on the course. Barry White has this report.
12: President Trump watched today's play alongside his sons Eric and Donald Jr. from a specially built VIP stand overlooking the 18th green. Tonight the three are expected to dine with Rory McIlroy at the Trump Hotel.

0: sell. Tomorrow, the US president is expected to follow the final round from the course, travelling in a specially designed armoured golf buggy. Taoiseach Micheál Martin is also due to attend the tournament tomorrow.
1: A spokesperson for the British Prime Minister said his position on Irish unity is unchanged after Donald Trump's intervention. The US president said he'd like to see a united Ireland, adding it's going to happen eventually, following a meeting with the Taoiseach this morning. Andy Burnham has said a referendum is off the table, but Sinn Féin Senator Conor Murphy, a former finance minister in the North, said he doesn't have that authority.
2: Andy Burnham's remarks about taking things off the table is actually inaccurate. The Good Friday Agreement is a matter of international law. He doesn't have the power to decide things are off the table, and the only power that they have is to call the poll and to legislate for its outcome.
1: There's concerns that AI safeguards won't be introduced until real harm is caused to humanity. Earlier this week, a former employee of Anthropic and OpenAI said neither company is acting responsibly. Donal Mulligan, assistant professor at DCU's School of Communication and co-host of the podcast Enough About AI, says the law seems to be reactive rather than proactive when it comes to AI regulation.
3: Requirement for us to have a horrible event occur before we'll then do something in response to it seems to be really baked in at this point. And I mean, we're seeing this with social media technologies. We've known for a long time, and certainly colleagues of mine in DCU School of Communications have been very clearly producing research about the harms of social media. And yet, despite us knowing this, the entrenched interests are in that specific space really slow down regulation there.
1: And actor John Malkovich has been named the best actor at the Venice Film Festival. It's for his performance as an aging maverick CIA agent in Wild Horse 9. Mathilda Arcel took the female award for Woman Unknown. She plays a housemaid whose relationship with the German soldier in World War II comes back to haunt her. That's it for now. More in an hour.
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1: Rain clearing tonight with limited clear spells and well scattered showers. Lows of 10 to 15 degrees. 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
4: 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Now on Documentary and Drama on News Talk, producer Orla Reardon looks at the significant increase in eating disorders, body dysmorphia and illegal steroid use amongst young Irish men. A warning that sensitive topics and upsetting content are discussed in this documentary, including eating disorders, suicide and suicidal ideation. This is Dying to Get Ripped.
6: There's no point denying I have one of, I suppose, the best physiques in the country, if not Europe, on a bodybuilding level. But because I'm always chasing a better me, I'll never see myself as perfection. I'll never see myself as the finished product.
7: In the last episode of Dying to Get Ripped, we spoke about the difficulties facing young men who have an eating disorder, disordered eating, and body dysmorphia. In episode 2, we will explore the risk factors that are unique to men, such as overexercise, steroid abuse, and an over-reliance on dietary supplements.
8: It's not because it's you, it can affect anybody and everybody. And to give some hope that you can get better from it.
7: Love Island is a dating reality TV show that originated in the UK in 2005. It features a group of contestants who live together in a specially constructed villa in Mallorca in an attempt to find love. The islanders couple up with each other based on first impressions, but over the duration of the series, they have to recouple where they can choose to remain with their current partner or swap partners. Any of the islanders who remain single after the recoupling takes place is eliminated and dumped from the island. Islanders can also be eliminated via public vote. The show has been hugely successful and became ITV's most watched show in the network's history in 2018. As of 2020, it was the most watched TV show amongst its target audience of 16 to 34-year-olds. Claire Mann Cormac Murphy was introduced as a bombshell on season 1 of Love Island USA, which aired on CBS in 2019. He explains how he ended up on the show.
9: My generation came up watching reality shows, Jersey Shore, Geordie Shore, so it was very image focused, what you're wearing, everything like that. It was very vain, you know, like we grew up watching those shows, but we got into the more gym side of things, so it was very visual, how you look, how you feel. You know, I decided to make the move over to New York. I was telling people at the time is because I wanted to be a model. But I was really, I think I was going over because I knew the parody scene was quite big there as well. And obviously my story kind of has addiction in there as well. But, you know, I knew New York was where male models went to kind of pursue their career. So that's how it really kind of started, you know. This show wasn't going ahead. So the casting director had something else in line and that ended up being Love Island USA season one. But I was originally approached to do the UK one. And the producers had obviously seen that I was living in New York. So it kind of, it worked better for me to do the USA one rather than the UK one. I knew of the show. I had seen people go on there before that I'd kind of brushed shoulders with in the nightclubs in New York, but I really didn't know what it was about. And that was probably my downfall. I didn't really prep. The only preparation I did before going in the show was my training. That was it. Obviously, I knew I was going to be on TV, so I wanted to get in the best shape of my life, you know, physically, but I didn't really prepare mentally or emotionally. But looking back at it now, I have a lot more perspective on it. I was very immature going into the villa. I thought it was just, you got to look good and that's it. But there's actually a lot more to that.
7: Cormac was struggling with addiction issues at the time of his appearance on the reality show. He had been building his online profile steadily in the US and felt that landing a spot as a bombshell on Love Island would be his big break. It turned out to be one of the darkest times of his life when he was dumped from the island after 8 days.
9: Oh, a lot happened when I came out. I was only in the villa for probably 8 or 9 nights. The Love Island USA season one was actually only a 4-week show. Really went into that phase of my life with the drink and the drugs. And, you know, I fell into addiction and it was really bad. It was bad before the show, but I was training so hard to prepare for Love Island. I always had distractions, whether it was shoots or trying to get time with agencies and obviously Love Island. So there was always something pulling me back. It was always a push-pull with my drinking and drugging. But I saw myself on TV and wasn't really happy with who I saw. And, you know, I was struggling mentally. And, you know, I really, really dove into the alcohol and drugs after Love Island.
7: Cormac was battling an addiction to cocaine, alcohol and other substances and maintains he wasn't mentally prepared to go on the TV show.
9: Yeah, everything physically, mentally, emotionally. I was definitely emotionally not ready for something like that. I think people think, you know, you just have to look good to be on a show, but really you have to be mentally strong and emotionally prepared because it's a dating show. You know, they expect a lot out of you to go on a show. That's why they pick you in the first place. You have to go through a lot of evaluation, psych tests and stuff like that to make sure that they know that you're ready to be on the show. But I didn't really prepare anything before there. You know, I was just still doing my thing in nightclubs. I was working out 5-6 times a week. I was eating well, but I was still partying even in preparation. I stopped doing drugs, but I was still drinking a couple of times a week. But mentally, I just wasn't ready to go on a show as big as Love Island, you know? I had seen clips on YouTube channels of Love Island and every guy was in shape. Every guy was tan, their teeth, their hair, everything was perfect. So I definitely had that in mind, you know, but there was so much more to that as well. I thought it was just how you looked. And I thought that was going to appeal to everyone on the show. And lo and behold, it really didn't because I was only coupled up with one girl in there. But I remember I had, at the time, this was my thinking. I remember I was like, oh, they're all going to love me. But in fact, that wasn't the case. You know, there was a load of other guys who had a lot more to offer rather than just how they looked, you know.
7: Although physically, Cormac had exactly what it took to get onto a show like Love Island, his mental health was not in a good place at the time. Following his exit from the show, his drug and alcohol addiction became even more pronounced. He attempted to take his own life at his lowest point. Following a stint in rehab in 2020 back at home in his native Clare, he embraced his sobriety and decided to use his own life experience to help other young men who might be struggling with their own body image issues. Although there is no comprehensive study to say that the media hype surrounding programs like these and the images shown on screen can cause eating disorders, young men can get drawn into negative self-evaluation.
9: Did I compare myself to the other guys on there? Absolutely. You know, I was training very hard, yet I was still comparing my physique to others. You know, I was like, oh my God, he's bigger than me. He's more ripped than me. Like, you know, it's like, and I'm busting my ass off here. And I'm not up to what I thought the standard was because I trained a lot before that. And then I went into a hotel room for 2 weeks prior to the show and I wasn't moving as much. I wasn't training as much. So I felt like my results weren't as good when I got to Fiji in comparison to when I actually went into the villa. I can't even imagine what it would be like being an 18-year-old kid on social media and you're seeing all these older guys. It has its pros and cons. Social media now, everything is a sell. You know, people are selling you this, selling you that. I was guilty of that as well. I've been guilty of, you know, pushing products, being paid for certain things back in the day. But I always, my core values now are different.
7: Love Island producers were offered the right to reply, and they sent me their duty of care policies, which they have implemented over the past few years. Cormac does not shy away from sharing details of his past with his followers on social media. He has over 150,000 followers on Instagram and TikTok, and says when he started talking about his addiction struggles online, it touched a lot of people, particularly young men. Cormac was crowned Mr. USA in September 2024 and was runner-up in the Mr. Universe competition, losing to another Irishman, Patrick Callaghan. His message to young men is that these reality TV shows are not always realistic. It's not real life. Real people have flaws and no one is perfect.
9: I always recommend to stay active, right? But there's a lot more things than looking at your best, right? You know what I mean? Like I'll be going golfing, I'll be going for swims, I'll be going for hikes. Like there's a lot more ways to be healthy than judging yourself by how you look in the mirror. That's what I would say, you know? And everyone grows differently, you know, especially with men. You might have some friends who are genetically just bigger than you, stronger than you, and that's okay. You know, I always recommend just try and stay in your own lane, like, you know, try and focus on yourself, building your strength up, not just physically, but mentally and emotionally as well.
7: ITV introduced its first comprehensive Love Island duty of care policy in May 2019, with updated protocols implemented ahead of the show's fifth series. Guidelines and welfare reflected former Islanders' feedback and included comprehensive psychological and medical support for all Islanders by an independent doctor before, during and after filming. For many young men, societal pressures, including media portrayals of muscularity and the idealised male physique, contribute to a distorted perception of one's body image. Social media, fitness culture and advertisements frequently amplify unrealistic body standards, leading some young men to engage in extreme measures such as excessive exercise or unhealthy dietary practices in an attempt to perfect their appearance. This can have serious repercussions on mental health, leading to anxiety, depression, and a reduced quality of life. Bodybuilding is associated with the ultimate pursuit of the body beautiful. Niall Kennefic is a champion bodybuilder and owner of Conquer HQ Fitness in Youghal. He explains how he got into the extraordinary world of competitive bodybuilding.
6: The training aspect of things as a personal trainer definitely came first. Because when I got into the gym, without some arrogance, like it was actually about looking good in a tight t-shirt. I didn't care about how anyone else looked. I just wanted to go on a Saturday night and look good. Bodybuilding kind of started to kind of slightly grow over in Ireland around then. Then I just kind of said to myself, okay, because I wanted to challenge myself outside just going to the gym, I actually started off doing a fitness photo shoot. I think I was actually one of the first people in the country to do it. So as a competitor, in 2015, I won national title at under 75s. So basically the best under 75 kg bodybuilder in the country. A week later in, I was the first person to do this, went on and won Mr. Cork at under 80. So I actually stepped up weight category. And then last year, I went on to win national title at under 80s and Mr. Ireland PCA Classic.
7: Muscle dysmorphia is a disorder characterized by a preoccupation with a perceived defect in one's physique, and it can lead to multiple problems. Competing in the bodybuilding world requires an intense commitment bordering on the obsessive. Niall explains the extent of his commitment.
6: I think to be successful in bodybuilding, again, generally it's been a big part of it, but your mindset is the thing that dictates the outcome all day. You can have all the physical attributes in the world. You can look like the best bodybuilder in the world. You could have everything going for you, but if you don't have the mindset to lock in when necessary, again, to switch it on, you're not going to get anywhere with it. My last showing was the November 5th and the PCAs. The next day, my shows are picked for next year. I started the next day. That was it. Had a day off at Emma, enjoyed a bit of food and had it locked in for next year. But again, like there's levels to it. I wouldn't say everyone needs to go through that extreme. I'm kind of at the stage of my bodybuilding career where like how many years do I have left? So can my body, and in my mind, can my body keep doing this? So realistically, if I'm looking to compete in this year, it'll be October, November. But realistically, what I'm doing now is going to dictate my success to when I start my actual prep. It's basically just like having three switches, one being off-season, the middle one being before prep, and then the top part of it just being prep.
7: There have been several American studies on this, which have shown that since bodybuilding is literally about appearance, male bodybuilders are particularly vulnerable to eating disorders and body image dissatisfaction as a consequence of the obsession to be more muscular and leaner.
6: It goes from normal to extreme very quick. Training-wise, weights, it'd be 5 days a week. I wouldn't go past that. My body's not going to recover. It's finally saying, anyone can think this way, anyone can act this way. You can't, like, you'll see the person who wins the shows, they stand out because they look like a trophy. They look like a Greek god. Like, literally, one of the trophies we get is a Greek god. Like, that's the image we're based off. But then you'll see people are, like, maybe third, fourth, fifth, and they're nowhere near that level of condition because, again, the mindset that they're not able to pull themselves, they're thinking, like, we have the kind of saying you go into a dark hole. You basically stand in a dark corner for 12, 16, 20 weeks. And I relish being in that position. It's just, you have to get excited about it. But just knowing you can do it is what gets me going. It's kind of knowing I can just say one day I wake up, yeah, I'm good to go. Like, for me, when I look at myself personally, there's no point denying I have one of, I suppose, the best physiques in the country, if not Europe, on a bodybuilding level. And because I'm always chasing a better me, I'll never see myself as perfection. I'll never see myself as the finished product, because I think the day I do that is the day I'll stop. Because with bodybuilding, it's all about progression.
7: The desire for a perfectly sculpted body can lead to some men pushing themselves to their limits and still not attaining the body they desire. This can lead to the use of performance-enhancing substances, or PEDs, as they are more commonly known. Anabolic steroids can take the form of tablet, capsules, or injectable liquids, known as roids, gear, or being on the juice. There are several different bodybuilding federations in Ireland and across the world. The different associations have different stances on the use of PEDs. It really is a grey area, and there is a difference between a competition that is steroids-free and one that is not testing for steroids. Niall gave us his take on the issue.
6: So when I started competing, there was no natural federations. It was non-tested, and then about maybe 4 or 5 years ago, it kind of came about where testing federation is coming in. What's definitely coming to light a lot more is just the educational factor. It's growing, and it's going to continue to grow and grow and grow, hopefully to the point where that 18, 19-year-old who shouldn't be taking anything in the first place actually is being educated on what they're actually doing. I suppose outside the bodybuilding world, people don't actually know how bad the drugs are. Like, you can research all you want, but unless you actually sit down with a bodybuilder who's at a high level, you actually have no idea what is going to some people's body. It's frightening. Like, from a personal level, you're not gaining anything. Professional level, you're literally actually taken away of anything, if you ask me. Like,
7: in the pursuit for perfection, the lines between personal aspiration and societal expectations can often blur. Millions of young men follow fitness influencers on social media, and it can be difficult to distinguish between a healthy passion for fitness and a dangerous fixation on physical ideals.
6: First thing is, there's no such thing as perfection. You are who you are. Like, I just think the problem today isn't with young fellas looking at themselves, it's looking at everyone else. Like, an obsessor, like, say, fitness influencers. And I know I have young fellas that do the same thing to me, but, like, I think from a coaching standpoint, I know what to kind of approach things properly when it comes to that. I think just they're too busy looking at someone else's lifestyle saying, this is, he looks that way because he does X, Y, and Z. If I do X, Y, and Z, I'm going to look like that way, rather than actually just focus on themselves. From someone who started this at a young age, I know for a fact the only reason I'm still doing it is because I only focus on my journey, rather than actually chasing someone else's. I just chase the better me. Like, I'm an insecure individual at certain points. Like, there's no point denying it. Like, you're going to be insecure about something. Like you're never going to look at yourself, like I said a while ago, and see something perfect. So, I mean, that's never going to exist. Like, yeah, you can chase perfection, but that's just going to keep you, you know, obviously help you improve, getting better and better. At the end of the day, we're all human. We all are going to have our hangups. We're all going to have insecurities. We're all going to go through our phases where we don't feel sexy, or we don't feel like the biggest guy in the room. It's perfectly normal. My thing is to embrace it. We're not actually looking at it as a weakness. It's that thing that's going to get you to that next level. Learn how to use those insecurities as, I suppose, a tool to work towards a better you. Like,
7: the Health Products Regulatory Authority detained close to 900,000 units of illegal medicines in 2023. Over a quarter of a million of the illegal substances detained were anabolic steroids. 250,922 units, to be exact. This figure reflects a massive increase over the past decade or so in the detection of illegal steroids entering the country. It's gone from 3% in 2011 to 30% in 2023. Gráinne Power is the Director of Compliance with the HPRA and explains the process for detecting these illegal substances.
10: Very often, and actually more regularly as the years roll on, is we find shipments of anabolic steroids being imported into the country. Relationship with customs and customs and the HPRA as part of disrupting that illegal supply is very much, you know, our day-to-day operations. And then the guards, as part of their management of the illicit supply chain for controlled substances, etc., we will also interact with them, because often there's a mix of activities in all of these things. It's partly revenue, partly HPRA, partly the guards. So as I say, day on day, we work together to protect the public and to disrupt the supply of these products. What we know is that the quantity of anabolic steroids that are entering the country through these supply chains and the size of those detentions is increasing, you know, year on year. So it's big business out there for somebody. It's really unsafe product. Yes, somebody can possibly unwittingly be offered it in a gym and be told that it's okay, or somebody is expert enough to manage its administration or its, you know, somebody's regime. But ultimately, these are serious prescription medicines. They are used in classic medical practice, or legitimately in medical practice, in really specialist occasions, in very rare circumstances. They are not used for performance enhancements or, you know, increased athleticism. They have a serious pharmacological impact on your body. You will have adverse effects when you take them, but not only that, you will have adverse effects after, and, you know, sometimes irreparable damage can be done to your body as a result of taking them.
7: Coming up after the break, Gráinne explains how the internet plays a significant role in flooding the Irish market with illegal steroids, and how the HPRA, customs and the Gardaí

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3: 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But before that, nothing. Up until now, we thought that Ireland was completely covered in ice. Now, researchers seem to have found something very exciting. 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That is a total rewriting of our history. 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
19: This is Documentary and Drama on News Talk. You are listening to Dying to Get Ripped. A reminder that sensitive topics and upsetting content feature in this documentary.

0: Despite the potential risks of taking illegal steroids, many Irish men are willing to take the risk and overlook the long-term effects on their well-being. Using them at a young age can have serious health consequences, including hormonal imbalances, liver damage, erectile dysfunction, infertility, as well as mental health issues, aggression, and mood swings. Merchants Quay Ireland, which runs one of the largest needle exchange operations in the country, have noted that over the past few years, young men between the ages of 18 and 35 are coming to use the service for needles and other equipment to inject steroids. This group would not see themselves as typical drug users at all. The ease of buying steroids online have been cited as one of the reasons for the upward trend in the importation of these drugs.
1: We can see a change in the way medicines, illicit medicines, are promoted online. We have a focus on cybercrime and monitoring the internet. And we can even see changes in the last number of years on how people promote what are kind of lifestyle medicines. You know, it can be anabolic steroids, it can be melanotan, it can be your Botox. So there's probably a different level of sophistication to some of this. You know, like any enforcement policing unit, there's an investigation side, but there's also an intelligence side. You have to be looking around and looking at the horizon and seeing what's coming. And a lot of what we do, or is more and more significant part of what we do, is monitor online activity. And we seek to disrupt that, you know, and we are involved in taking, you know, working with social media companies to take down websites, to block websites, so that it's difficult for people to access these products. But, you know, what we see is an increasing level of sophistication in the marketing of substances that have, you know, do they have a chemical impact or a pharmacological impact on your body? Absolutely. Is there any data to back them up? No, there isn't. And are they coming from a legitimate, well-controlled supply chain, like, you know, the tableting and pharmaceutical plants we have all around the country? Absolutely not. You might think what you're getting is what the guy in the gym has told you. You've no idea what's in that vial. You've no idea what's in that injection. And you're putting it into your body.
0: A previous report by the HPRA showed that 1 in 5 of those aged 18 to 34 would consider taking steroids, but nearly half of those surveyed were unaware or not sure of the side effects of steroid use. The legal repercussions are also worth noting. As anabolic steroids should only be prescribed by a doctor, it is illegal to sell them or supply them. This includes giving them to friends. The penalties range from a fine up to €2,000 or a jail sentence. Gráinne explains more about how the HPRA are trying to get the seriousness of this issue into the public consciousness.
1: Part of the reason for speaking to you today is to communicate the serious nature of these medicines, and not necessarily to communicate to somebody who's actively taking them today and may not be persuaded by you or by me, but to talk to the family members, the friends of people who are engaging in this. And because research shows that people are influenced by the views of their families and friends, these medicines in the long term can cause organ failure, they can cause stroke, they can do irreparable damage. It's not about stopping it and the risk goes away. You've done the damage within your body. So it may be that people don't see the extent of how bad it can be. It's also, again, from some research done recently, I came across in America, was it's in that age group that you talk about, that sort of 18 to 35 age group, is the age group that's seen as particularly active in using these kind of medicines. And it's probably a time in your life when body image is really important. Probably not a surprise that it possibly more normalized in my cohort as well, as not understanding the full extent of the risks. But I think the more conversation we can have about this, the more sort of open communication, not in a blaming kind of way, but in a general public health perspective, the more the public health system can work to get these messages out there. I think it can only help the situation.
0: The message seems to be clear. Once you step outside the regulated supply chain, you have absolutely no guarantees as to the safety, quality, or effectiveness of these substances. Young men are putting their health and their lives at risk. They are literally dying to get ripped. The Irish Rugby Football Union is the governing body that represents the whole island of Ireland in rugby union. The four provinces, Munster, Leinster, Ulster and Connacht, all come under the IRFU remit. The success of the Irish men's national team over the past few years has seen the sport's popularity rise. Young men and women across the country are looking to our top rugby players as role models with regard to fitness, sporting ability and resilience. This is something the IRFU takes very seriously. Emma Gardner is the head nutritionist for the men's national team. We began by speaking about the changes in the importance of proper nutrition for rugby players over the past few years.
1: It's changed for a number of reasons. I think our understanding of the research has changed. I would say accessibility has changed. And I would say our resource has changed. So in terms of, I suppose, the world of social media, the accessibility to nutrition information has also grown. And that can be positive and negative for us as practitioners. Because of course, like anything, some of that information will be very good and it will be sound. Whereas some of it will potentially be challenging in terms of, do we agree with that? Is there genuine evidence behind that? And that can become difficult for any person, let alone younger athletes in particular, who are trying to start out in their careers. But I suppose where we're fortunate within the IRFU is we have a very saturated system in terms of nutrition support. So we have 12 nutritionists within our team. The access for our players to support has obviously drastically increased in the 10 years. And it's hugely important for them. And we're very fortunate that we work in multidisciplinary teams where our practitioners also understand that as well and will help to ensure that we align with our work.
0: It is safe to say that rugby had previously been perceived as being a macho sport where no vulnerabilities could be discussed. However, over the past 10 years, more and more male rugby players are being open and honest about discussing issues such as mental health, physical health, sexuality and eating disorders. This is incredibly useful to young men who may be going through the same thing and who see these players as role models. Players like Ireland and Leinster prop Andrew Porter have begun to destigmatise male eating disorders, as Andrew was very open on how he developed anorexia following the death of his beloved mum from breast cancer. The Tackle Your Feelings campaign for schools in 2023 encouraged any young person who may be suffering from anxiety or stress to reach out and ask for help. I was interested to know if the IRFU had any policies in place to help with anyone who may be struggling with disordered eating behaviours.
1: We almost start before we identify it with our culture. So we very much encourage open discussions as an organisation within this space. And we aim to educate both players and staff. So rather than waiting for something to happen, be proactive. And I think that's something that's changed again in the last 10 years, because probably historically there wasn't the expertise in place and there wasn't the education in place. And therefore, sadly, you'd often waited till, it struck. And then we were obviously being reactive to that. So it starts with our culture of being proactive. But we're very fortunate then if we filter, we then have expertise and a multidisciplinary team around us. So we know that disordered eating and eating disorders, it's complex and it's a spectrum, and athletes and individuals can sit on that spectrum at varying levels of severity. But we also know it's a cognitive disorder. So it would be remiss of me to not have a psychologist representative within this discussion if we were talking in the detail of what our policies are, but also medical. And we're fortunate within the IRFU that we've got multiple expertise across the pathways and across our senior systems. So if we do have any cases, we can then identify them and treat them accordingly. So through our culture, through our screening processes, through our expertise and through referral and treatment, if we need to, we do have hopefully a robust policy. But that's, of course, ever changing. And the more we understand, the more we research, we obviously have to be fluid with that and we have to adjust as and when is necessary.
0: Researchers in the Youth Mental Health Lab in UCD have found that the secretive nature of male eating disorders combined with overuse of supplements, over-exercising and steroid abuse have left men showing low levels of help-seeking tendencies. Irish men are putting themselves at risk by taking unregulated products, whether these are supplements that are not batch tested or illegal steroids. Dietary supplements are also called food or nutritional supplements and are regulated by the Food Safety Authority in Ireland. Research surrounding supplements available off the shelves in Ireland or online from anywhere in the world remains a grey area. There are many different research papers on what supplements do or do not contain and the risk of unintended doping because of it. The advice is, do your research before putting any supplement into your body, or better still, talk to a professional.
2: Crouch! Give him some space to come down. He's a bit taller than you, so let him come in. You're tall enough, but not as tall as him.
0: Nigel Owens is a Welsh former international rugby union referee who retired in December 2020 after a 17-year career. He is widely considered to be one of the greatest rugby referees of all time. His no-nonsense attitude and humour on the pitch is legendary.
2: The law is quite clear. Maul is formed, held up, unplayable, turn of a ball, no issues whatsoever. I don't think we've met before, but I'm the referee on this field, not you. Stick to your job and I will do mine. If I hear you shouting for anything again, I'm going to be penalising you. This is not soccer. Is that clear? Back you go and get on with the game.
0: Nigel also has bulimia. I sat down with him on a recent visit to Belfast to discuss how this disease has affected his life and how he copes with it today. He began by telling me what triggered his eating disorder back when he was 18 years of age.
3: The image that I was seeing myself in the mirror was not an image that I wanted or liked. Probably a lot to do with at the time was discovering my sexuality as well, probably contributing to that. So that's where it all started. And then it became quite frequent then, sort of from the sort of 19 years of age on until I was about 35, probably not every day, but pretty most days. Probably if I was feeling, because I used to suffer from mental health issues during that period, due to my sexuality. And then that would trigger you to maybe spend a lot of time on your own, you'd drink a lot, comfort eat a lot and everything as well. During that early part of it, it was a case of, well, you know, I can eat this and it's not a problem, I can bring it all back up. So instead of having the willpower, I guess, it was an easy way out in one sense. And for a long time, probably the best part of maybe 7-8 years, I just didn't know much about it or realise the damage that I was doing.
0: The stigma and shame associated with mental health issues are often magnified when coupled with an eating disorder. Although highly successful as a referee on the pitch, off the pitch, Nigel struggled with fluctuating weight and his bulimia became worse before Six Nations or World Cup games. He felt he was under pressure to be fit and would eat and purge regularly.
3: Yeah, 2012-13, from 13, leading up to the World Cup in 2015, where I was coming up to 44 years of age at the time, and you had to pass a fitness test to go to the World Cup. And the fitness test for a guy at 44 was the same fitness test for a guy who was 22. And they weren't taking that into account, which is something that I sort of, you know, brought up with them at the time. I was fit enough to referee. There was no doubt about that, but there were a fitness test to pass. I mean, a couple of the older referees, you know, we were really sort of struggling to reach that. I was training hard and I thought, right, I know how I can lose these kilos easily. And I just started making myself ill again. So I didn't have to give up the eating and the food. I would, you know, make myself ill and I lost those kilos, passed the fitness test, and then went on to referee the World Cup final. But it was a continuous battle then, pretty much still every day then, from 2013 all the way through till about 2020, 21.
0: Nigel also freely admits using steroids to bulk up during this time in his life.
3: During that sort of very stressful period from dealing with my sexuality, when the bulimia was probably at its peak, during that time, when I was taking steroids and stuff as well, and the mental health issues and the dark place I was in at the time, they do you harm. There's a reason. It's only prescribed to you. There's a reason, because there are side effects to it. But it gave me that confidence, I guess, and I, you know, gave me a body that I felt confident in, and other people were telling you, you're looking good, you know, you put some weight on, you look is good shape on you, so it gave you that confidence as well. And during the early part of that period, take the steroids and then you'd come off it. But then after the first couple of years, then I couldn't come off it. So when I was abusing the steroids, so I was taking the steroids and continuing, so I wasn't coming off it at all. Whereas at the early stage, when I was taking it, coming off it, you weren't really seeing any side effects or not feeling any side effects because you were going on it and coming off it. But then it just got hold of you then and you were abusing it. But obviously then, you know, there were side effects then, especially when I was on it and not coming off it at all. And then I had 3 operations, I think, to remove sort of growth on my breasts, which are obviously side effects from the steroids. after the shower, a bath, you could see, you know, a bit of loss of hair coming along as well. So there were side effects to it. I become very sort of short-tempered and stuff as well. Yeah, I would, every day was a constant challenge of living this lie, dealing with this fear of being found out. You know, every day was, you were feeling, you know, oh God, the weight of the world on your shoulders. But then when I was on the rugby pitch, that never showed, because I was now, it was my escape, I guess. You know, although the week would have been horrendous up and down mentally and everything, between the bulimia and the mental health issues as well, the week would have been horrendous, you know. But actually then on that field for 80 minutes, I was on my stage, I suppose. So on the field, I was safe for 80 minutes, I suppose, on the field. Then off the field, the bulimia, the steroids, the mental health issues, being impatient, you know, being depressed, all that then was a constant day in, day out living with it. You become very good at hiding it, I guess. I'm very good at lying as well. And I suppose with the bulimia as well, until it gets to a stage where you can't hide it anymore. But I think that is the danger, I think, with an eating disorder, particularly like bulimia as well, is a lot of that damage is done when you can hide it, when nobody knows. It only, when it probably gets to the stage where people know there's something wrong, a lot of the damage is done.
0: In April 1996, at 3:30 in the morning, Nigel Owens left his parents' house with the express intent of taking his own life. At this point, he was 25 years old and had bulimia for many years. He had become hooked on steroids and was obsessively training at his local gym. His parents found the note he had left and a search party mobilised immediately. A police helicopter spotted him unconscious and he was airlifted to hospital. Subsequently, Nigel found out that he would have died had the crew taken just 30 minutes longer to find him. Nigel came out as a gay man in May 2007.
3: When you're in that dark place, and whatever that dark place is, whether it's, you know, worries or mental health issues or eating disorders, you seem to think that you're a burden to other people, you know, but you're not. You know, that the people that love you will want to help you, and they don't want to live your life. And that's why a lot of people would take their own lives. They'd actually believe that, you know, well, the people that matter to me more than anybody in the world are actually going to be better off without me in it, which is the complete opposite. Now, I was lucky. I got a, you know, yes, within another 30 minutes and I wouldn't be here today. But I got the second chance. And when I got the second chance, I then saw and realized it was the complete opposite of what I was thinking. But unfortunately, not everybody gets that second chance. And self-acceptance is important as well, I think, because unless you can accept I am struggling, and you're not gonna take that next step of dealing with it or asking for help. That, I think, helps as well, is in knowing that you're not alone. And I think what does help in the self-acceptance are other people sharing those stories or raising the awareness around, because all of a sudden, oh God, it's just not me. And that'll give you a little bit of hope and a little bit of encouragement and hopefully a little bit of strength, because it is strength. When you actually open up and say, look, I'm suffering from an eating disorder here, or I'm struggling here, I need help. Oh, that's a great strength. It's not a weakness. But a self-acceptance is important. And I think raising awareness will help a lot with that self-acceptance, I think, in knowing that it's just not you.
0: Nigel says his bulimia is always with him, but he has managed to keep it under control for over 2 years now. He would like to see eating disorders, particularly in males, treated with the same seriousness as other life-threatening diseases.
3: Yeah, I think men in particular, are getting better at talking, I think. And it's hard in one sense, but it's good in another sense, that there are foundations and organisations there, you know, that people can ring up and talk and seek help. They will tell you there's a huge amount of people getting in touch, which is sound. People are asking for help, which is a good thing, but still there's a long, long, long way to go on. And I think it is the pressures today on people, you know, pressure of job security, you know, the pressures of living today's society, where there's huge pressure on you and, you know, people worrying about being able to afford to put food on the table. So all this is contributing on that image as well, you know, that image of, you know, I've got to look like that in order to be on telly or to get a beautiful wife or a beautiful husband. I need to look like that. It is very similar, I believe, to life-threatening diseases like cancer, for example, because if you can find out that you've got cancer in the early stages, there's a good chance that you can survive and get better from it. Or the worst case scenario is, you know, you can at least have medication and live a reasonable life with living with it. And I think mental health issues and bulimia and stuff is no different. You know, if you can identify and deal with it early on, then there's a good chance that you can get better from it. And people, you can get better from it. That to me is the important thing about it. You can get better from it. But obviously the longer that you let it go, then recovery becomes a longer process and a more difficult process then. And that's why I think it's important in raising awareness and getting people to talk about their own experiences and to give people hope, I guess, you know, to hope that it's not because it's you, it can affect anybody and everybody. And to give some hope that you can get better from it.
0: Over the course of this documentary, we've learned that eating disorders can affect anyone, regardless of gender, age, race, sexuality, or socioeconomic status. It is a common misconception that only women have eating disorders. And we know from experts in the field that this stereotype has added to men's shame and reluctance to seek help before they reach crisis point. Men have to face a double stigma: the fact that they have an eating disorder and the fact that they are a man. Over the past 10 years, the figures have risen from 1 in 10 men presenting with an eating disorder to 1 in 4. Steroid use amongst young men is increasing at a worrying rate. A 2023 report from the Health Products Regulatory Authority showed the detection of these illegal products has risen from 3% in 2019 to 30% in 2023. The issue isn't going away, and young men are putting their health, fertility, and their lives at risk by taking steroids, either by injection or in tablet form, that they have no way of knowing exactly what's in them. Body dysmorphia, or bigorexia, is adding to the stress young men are under as they search for what is perceived to be the perfect body in order to have the perfect life. Social media has only added to the ever-growing obsession with perfection, but at what cost? The HSE reports that eating disorders have the highest mortality rate of all mental health issues, with 20% of those suffering dying by suicide or health complications. As of March 2024, there are only 3 adult eating disorder beds available for the whole country, and they are located in St. Vincent's Hospital in Dublin. The purpose of this documentary is to highlight this growing issue so that everyone, regardless of gender, can get the proper help and support that they need. If you have been affected by any of the topics discussed in this documentary, you can contact the Bodywise helpline on 01 210 7906 or the Samaritans on 116-123. This programme was funded by Cumasúna Man with the television licence fee. Written and presented by Orla Reardon. Edited by Sean Healy and Steve Downing. Music by Steve Downing.

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1: But one, there's no evidence that them having their toxic waste here will make it any more likely that they continue their actually productive activities.
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10: A very good night from the newsroom. I'm Lindsay Dolan. The US president has spent the afternoon watching the Irish Open at his golf resort in Doonbeg. Tomorrow, Donald Trump is expected to follow the action from out on the course. Barry White has this report.
11: President Trump watched today's play alongside his sons Eric and Donald Jr. from a specially built VIP stand overlooking the 18th green. Tonight, the three are expected to dine with Rory McIlroy at the Trump Hotel. Tomorrow, the US president is expected to follow the final round from the course, travelling in a specially designed armoured golf buggy. Taoiseach Micheál Martin is also due to attend the tournament tomorrow.
10: Meanwhile, in County Clare, three women have appeared before a special sitting of Ennis District Court this evening. A woman in her 20s was arrested yesterday evening on suspicion of trespassing at the golf links, while two others aged in their 30s and 40s were arrested today for alleged public order offences at the golf links. A group of more than 170 lawyers are amongst those objecting to the US president's visit. Senior counsel Michael O'Higgins said there's a great feeling of unease about some of Donald Trump's actions.
12: We're looking from a legal perspective. It does appear that the president's actions in Venezuela, in Iran and elsewhere would not appear to have any legal basis. They are unlawful.
10: There's concerns that AI safeguards won't be introduced until real harm is caused to humanity. Earlier this week, a former employee of Anthropic and OpenAI said neither company is acting responsible. Donal Mulligan, the assistant professor at DCU's School of Communication and co-host of

0: podcast Enough About AI says the law seems to be reactive rather than proactive when it comes to AI regulation.
1: Requirement for us to have a horrible event occur before we'll then do something in response to it seems to be really baked in at this point. And I mean, we're seeing this with social media technologies. We've known for a long time, and certainly colleagues of mine in DCU School of Communications have been very clearly producing research about the harms of social media. And yet, despite us knowing this, the entrenched interests in that specific space really slow down regulation there.
0: And in Venice, John Malkovich has been named the best actor at the film festival. It's for his performance as an aging maverick CIA agent in Wild Horse 9. Mathilda Arcel took the female award for Woman Unknown. She plays a housemaid whose relationship with a German soldier in World War II comes back to haunt her. And that's your news for now.
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0: Rain clearing tonight with limited clear spells and well scattered showers. Lows of 10 to 15 degrees. 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
4: Hello and welcome to the Best of the Clare Byrne Show. Over the next hour, I'll take you through some of the best bits from the last week. Coming up, does the sporting world still need to catch up when it comes to addressing women's fertility concerns? And we'll immerse ourselves in the timeless music of Stevie Wonder. But first, I was joined this week by the Minister for Public Expenditure and Fianna Fáil TD for Dublin West, Jack Chambers. It's a month out from the announcement of Budget 2027, and with government delaying the restoration of fuel excise duty, I began by asking the Minister whether the purse strings were a bit squeezed and whether he's been finding himself saying no to more of his colleagues than he'd like.
5: The reductions in excise are very much separate to the wider budgetary package, they're obviously temporary, time-bound, and have been deferred again.
4: It's hundreds of millions.
5: It is, and we have to be very careful about this being made on a permanent basis would create sustainability risk and would narrow our tax base. So there's been no decision to have any permanent change there except to say, our tax package overall is modest. And the level of spending growth in 2027 will moderate compared to where it's been over the last 5 to 6 years. Spending growth, as people listening will know, has been on average about 9% the last 5 to 6 years. That's correcting downwards to 6%. So your question about whether there's a firm or no, that's a necessity when you're moderating day-to-day spending. And I think people expect better value for money, better output from the level of spend that we have across the economy. And so what I'm doing in the bilateral discussions with colleagues is challenging the base of spend and questioning that rather than just being the annualized debate over who gets more, who gets what. I think people expect the government to drive greater output from the level of spend, and that's what we're doing. But it's
4: interesting that your first answer is about pulling back, because I think that there's an impression out there that this is going to be a splashy budget.
5: Absolutely not. It's a very modest budget overall. When you take a correction downwards in the level of spend, which I think people understand because we've significant geopolitical risks surrounding Ireland, we've got risks of higher inflation, slower growth, and we know the AI disruptive impact and the risk that it's connected to every economy globally. So what I'm seeking to do is prioritise spend on the cost of living. And that's on areas like childcare, the cost of disability, and obviously supporting our public services, but also driving delivery of infrastructure and housing. And the annualised debate over, what different departments get sometimes misses the wider point. And if we want to build Ireland's future and continue to protect investment in infrastructure and housing, it's protecting capital investment, some of which has already been announced. But we have a 1 billion increase in that for 2027. That will grow to 20 billion next year. And that's translating a lot of what's in our national development plan, big projects in energy, water, transport, and obviously delivery of more homes. So, there has to be greater choices and trade-offs within government around what's possible. And that's why it's a modest package, but we're keen on better delivery of public service.
4: So you'd be very careful with the money unless a group of people come together and block the roads. And then you'll spend hundreds of millions to fix that. Or if a lobby group like the Restaurants Association convince you to cut VAT in their sector.
5: That's not, if you look at the pattern of spend, actually, the big growth in spend for the last number of years has been on investment in our health service. It's been investment in our education system.
4: Both with massive overruns at the moment. You're very unhappy with how that money's
5: I'll talk
4: spent.
5: About, yeah, I'm happy to respond. And investment in improved disability services. So, we we have and we've continued, we responded to the serious energy spike, which is important and responsive for any government to do. I don't accept the charge that it was just in response to a particular protest. As you know, at that very time, there were parallel discussions being held by the respective representative organisations, and government responded with reductions in excise. And look, we were at the point, if the July reductions in energy pricing globally had continued, I expected we would have restored excise, and that was the plan. There was a spike with obviously conflict re-emerging in the Middle East, where you know we were correct in continuing to defer that until we see the position settle or see and continue to monitor global energy prices.
4: Are you comfortable with that level of spend on the excise cuts? Because it does affect the maths. I know you say it comes from different pots and the calculations are whatever they may be, but it's a lot of money, isn't it?
5: It is, and if it continues to sustain and is a permanent has a permanent impact, it has an impact on obviously our wider surplus and our plans for that. But I'm also conscious that people listening today, even with the reductions that we've made, are seeing €2 at the pumps, and this is only partially insulating the high energy prices that we've seen across our own economy. So, you know, I think people expect us to do something, but obviously we can't absorb the full cost. And that's why we are in a period of obviously increased energy prices, higher inflation. But it's also important why we can't just react and respond to every adjustment in pricing, and why we want to prioritise other interventions and areas of support that we can make, like I mentioned, in terms of childcare, moderate income tax reductions as well to give
4: people moderate. I mean, it's interesting that you use that word, and you've said it a couple of times now since we've sat down, because Simon Harris has been talking this up. I mean, talking about the people who get up early in the morning. Are you concerned that he set the expectations too high?
5: No, I think that's just public perception around language. People listening to today understand that a tax package that totals €1.5 billion, most of which will go towards income tax, the weekly impact of any income tax reduction spread across every worker is relatively modest and will be perceived that way. And I'm just setting out the honest position around that, and also being very clear that I want to drive much greater focus on value for money and productivity on our existing base of spend, so that we can create further fiscal space for, you know, in areas like taxation in the future and on, you know, and other priorities that we have in the programme for government.
4: I think people expect both, though, you know, and that is the problem that you have. And we all the messages we will get, and I see them coming in now, about cost of living.
5: Yeah, absolutely.
4: You know, interest rates going up, people not being able to make it to the end of the month on a fairly decent wage.
5: It's looking at this in the round. So, for example, one of the big moves that we want to make in the budget is on enhancing affordability of childcare. And
4: Norma Foley said this would be a breakthrough budget.
5: I expect that we haven't concluded the finalised detail around that, except to say when I'm talking about slowing day-to-day spending, one of the exceptions that will be obviously this priority for government. We know, and I've canvassed through the summer meeting young couples with children, particularly in the early years sector, where they're facing this. Essentially, nearly one of their salaries being absorbed by the cost of childcare.
4: If they can get childcare.
5: If they can get exactly with the capacity issues. And that's why we want to really help that cohort of people who are facing that pressure and showing a demonstrable move.
4: And will that look like a tax break on that fee?
5: Well, it's obviously we've the National Childcare Scheme is very much on the spending side. Mm-hmm. So it's not connected to tax, except, you know, I want to see on a monthly basis people seeing a significant reduction in what they pay. And also a signal to the future about us prioritising affordability of childcare over a series of budgets. And actually people talking to me, you mentioned about, you know, what people's perspectives on income tax. A lot of the couples I meet would say if you know, make the move on childcare, that has a much bigger impact for them than it does, you know, something that's more modest on an income tax side. So we're working on the design of that. We last year we had to pay for the full cost of the move that we made in the previous year's budget, which made it more challenging to make the scale of move last year as maybe people would have liked. And I take that criticism.
4: Do you think that was a mistake not to do indexation last year?
5: Well, look, we have only a certain amount available in any given budget. So there are, as I said,
4: but it's left you with awful problems this year when you look at what the public sector workers are looking for now.
5: Well, look, they've a particular critique on the tax side, but you know, when I look at if we stand back from what how the public pay bill has grown in 6 years, it's over 12 billion more per year compared to what it was in 2019. That shows a government that has taken pay seriously, and we've had fair, equitable pay deals over successive periods, and also expanded public services. So we want a fair and affordable deal for the future as well, that protects the taxpayer.
4: Why not just do the deal? Like this dance now that we have, the threat of industrial action, and you say you want to negotiate, they say you won't talk about pay first. Like you, I'm sure you have a figure in your mind. Why not just do the deal? Have it done so that you can go into the budget with a clear view of what you're going to be spending on that.
5: So, look, my officials are ready today to have constructive, open engagement with public sector units.
4: But you want to talk about productivity before you talk about pay.
5: Well, no, we want to talk about, it's everything. I mean, collective bargaining is about discussing all matters. So, obviously, pay is an important component for workers, and we want a fair deal for workers, but also how we engage on other matters too, and that's how collective bargaining works. Well, what's happening presently is we still have a number of the public sector unions balloting their members. So they've decided to do that ahead of any negotiation, and 2 months have been lost. I wanted to get a deal during the summer. They decided to ballot rather than.
4: They say you wouldn't talk about what they wanted to talk about.
5: Well, no, we can't have this predetermined outcome before discussion takes place. That's not how any negotiation happens. And I expect once the balloting process concludes, it'll be on the trade unions to re-engage my own officials and to try and get a process concluded. But I've been transparent and clear that we want to accommodate a pay deal within the budgetary parameters. This isn't unusual, though, in the context of previous pay deals would have concluded in the Christmas period, and an estimate is put in the budget prior to that Christmas negotiation around what's possible the following year, and we'll have a similar similar estimate by my own officials on what's possible for 2027.
4: There is something now from a listener to consider. Straight out the gate, any adjustments in the income tax bands have been nullified by the Bord Gáis announcement to its 700,000 customers that its rates are going up. When you look at it in that context, I mean,
5: no, the cost of living is a serious issue.
4: A couple of hundred euro,
5: That's why there's a number of elements to the budget. Minister O'Brien is looking at interventions that we can make from the Energy Affordability Task Force. How do we give greater grant support to families to help with the sustainability of energy bills?
4: That's all spending money to get money, though, a household?
5: And then secondly, using our social protection system to target lower income households who have the most concentration of pressure, and then obviously the income tax adjustments too. Mm-hmm. So we are conscious of the serious concerns people have on energy prices, and that will feature in our wider budgetary discussions.
4: But child benefits not going up, is it?
5: It's a big cost, and Minister Cleary has said that it'll be challenging to do it in the context of this year's budget.
4: So no, it went up by €5 last year, and there is pressure on from some of the organisations that represent children in poverty.
5: Well, no, you mentioned child benefits, but I'm saying there's different interventions from a child poverty perspective, last year.
4: Calls for a second tier of child benefits.
5: Second tier.
4: Agenda?
5: I think it's unlikely in this year's budget when in terms of what's available in the social protection package.
4: But the government is failing in its ambition to eradicate child poverty. That's the fix.
5: Well, if you look at the level of spend last year on specific measures relating to child poverty, that hasn't been reflected in the data published by the SRI or by others. I think the data from recollection from yesterday or the day before, it was from 23 or 24 data. So
4: 2024.
5: Sorry, 24. And so the measures we've made for 2026 have yet to be assessed or evaluated. Mm-hmm. And I'm confident that the decisions we made last year on child support payments and the very focused targeting of our social protection package was welcomed by many of the organisations who rightly hold the government's feet to the fire on the issue of child poverty. And that's a priority for government again in this budget. And again, we have to work that through the social
4: but
5: protection
4: But child benefit
5: package.
4: Won't go up, and you're saying there won't be a second tier of child benefit for those who are living in poverty.
5: There's other ways to target measures around from terms of child support payments and other ways we can help bridge the gap in terms of child poverty. And that is a priority for us.
4: Okay, the Irish Independent tells us that there are a couple of coalition cracks, as they describe it, tussles in relation to a couple of issues, including stamp duty for first-time buyers. So your own party leader, Micheál Martin, he says he's open to that suggestion, which came from Seamus McGrath in your own party as well. Mm-hmm. Simon Harris says no. What do you say?
5: Look, I'm not getting into a public tussle about...
4: But you must have a person... You can give me your personal view on it. Well, the Taoiseach has done it, so...
5: Well, what I'm saying is we've yet to conclude the tax package. So typically what happens is we focus on the bigger decisions first. So the first, obviously, element of the tax package is on income tax, and there's consensus in government around, you know, the broad mechanism mm-hmm. that how that will be prioritised. But the other measures, some of which you've relayed there, is on first-time buyers. Others relate to inheritance tax, you know, enterprise taxation. There's a wide range of taxation measures which are still under consideration.
4: Okay, let me put it to you. Are you minded to do something about stamp duty for first-time buyers?
5: I think it's important on measures relating to the property market that we don't speculate on what's possible because it actually affects behaviour.
4: Well, then Taoiseach shouldn't do it.
5: Well, no, he's asked a question. He said he's open to considering it. And, you know, that's kind of the general message that he gave.
4: You see, if you have a house sale going through and you hear that, you won't progress it until after the budget.
5: Well, but that's why no decisions have been made. People can speculate. The tax strategy group speculates and gives costings to nearly every tax measure. That doesn't mean to say government will do it.
4: Mm-hmm.
5: This is yet to be concluded either way.
4: Okay,
5: honest answer today.
4: Do you think if you change stamp duty for first-time buyers that it would have an impact on the property market in that it would increase the price of those properties?
5: I think we have to be careful on how we get the balance right between measures that obviously impact pricing or are perceived to bridge the affordability gap and the need to continue focus in wider policy terms on supply side mm-hmm. Focus of the housing sector. So, you know, I'm conscious of the economic analysis around some of this. We obviously have a number of interventions we've made on affordability, the Help to Buy, the shared equity scheme. So look, I assess that analysis. I think in fairness to Seamus McGrath, he has sought to bridge that marginal gap, you know, in that cash position for first-time yes. buyers where they're under real pressure. And, you know, that'll be evaluated over the coming...
4: Are you minded to do something in relation to inheritance tax?
5: I think we should. I think absolutely. I think, you know, many listeners to your programme and others have worked hard for decades, want to see adjustments made in different respective budgets. And
4: Where do you see the problem there? Is it in the threshold for people inheriting from their parents, which is currently at 400,000, mm-hmm. or is it elsewhere in the system?
5: Look, we get a lot of feedback on Category B, which is for, say, people who don't have any children trying to give something to
4: a niece
5: or nephew. And yeah. And I don't think it's realistic to bridge the gap between Category A and Category B, which is where the campaign is kind of exists. But I do think, you know, looking at the bans is important across the different categories. And look, it's something that's can only be done with a tax package of $1.5 billion. Any move again is relatively moderate overall, but I think we should use the budget to prioritize a certain move there. And again, that's to, you know, for people working hard, you know, who want to leave something to the next generation, I think it's the right thing to do. Yeah. And I think people
4: will find it interesting that you're quite definitive on that, but not on stamp duty, which tells its own tale.
5: Well, it's just, I mean, in that, I think that's a, I suppose I'd say inheritance tax is a bit like, on similar to the, on the income tax conversation, is a broader move than, obviously, that's a more specific measure, mm-hmm. a specific part of the property sector, which I think we have to be careful about coming to a conclusion on either way.
4: You're stripping four HSE regions of their spending power. So what's going on there? Are you utterly convinced that they're not managing their money? Or do they simply not have enough money to cover what they need to do?
5: The debate's over whether we've given enough money to the health system. We've had an exponential growth in health budgets in recent years. I mean, you could make the argument 5 to 6 years ago that there was a concern about investment in our public health system. We're spending 27 billion euro this year. And in some instances, the level of controls and the performance of certain management in the HSE has been completely ineffective, unacceptable, and there's been a complete disconnect between their budget and their behaviour in terms of how they've recruited and how they've allowed certain elements of their non-pay budget to go out of control in certain instances. And we obviously have a system of regional autonomy which has been developed, but that only works if we've got proper budgetary oversight, proper financial management, and a system of controls which works. And that comes back to the argument I've said earlier on in terms of value for money, better delivery. This is a huge area of spend in our economy that people expect better delivery upon. And in some instances, we have regions which have not upheld that focus, and why we have to pull back that in the context of enhanced controls. But myself and Minister for Health, Jennifer Carroll-McNeill, are at one on this in terms of enhanced financial management and the need for regions to uphold the budget that they've been given.
4: So what will happen now? These regions will not be in charge of spending. That'll all be centralised, will it?
5: There'll be centralisation around controls. So essentially, if there's additional spend or recruitment, it will be escalated above them.
4: You have an overspend in education, though, as well. Will you make a similar move there?
5: So in education, we have actually. So for non-frontline recruitment, there is enhanced oversight in where it doesn't involve, obviously, teachers, SNAs, or frontline positions in schools. But when it comes to the administrative or management positions, there's an education budgetary oversight group, and there is an enhanced escalation in terms of recruitment on non-frontline positions. And again, on that front, we've introduced an expenditure levy to drive, I suppose, burden sharing across government.
4: That's not going down well, is it, with your colleagues?
5: But again, that's collective responsibility within government. And if government decides to reprioritise part of last year's budget in an area that matters, which is obviously education, there has to be collective responsibility on how we manage the budgetary cycle. In any given year, and that's why,
4: it's a bitter pill to swallow. Though, if a ministerial colleague hasn't managed their budget, everybody else has to share the burden of that, and their prospects for 2027 are reduced in terms of spending as a result.
5: It is, but we've increased spending exponentially in recent years, and if we want to drive greater value for money, improve productivity, and drive efficiencies, that means getting more from the existing base of spend. And even without the issue which emerged in the Department of Education, I believe that should be the focus of government. We have a lot of opposition politicians who come into your studio who want double-digit levels of spending growth. They want to cut taxes. That's a road to ruination for Ireland. We need to ensure that we promote sustainability of the public finances, protect investment in infrastructure and housing, but also where the state gets out of the way in certain instances in terms of how we regulate within the economy, and that we enable enterprise to happen and function and grow.
4: Have you found in this portfolio that you're in, public expenditure, that there are people in this country in charge of spending vast amounts of public money who don't know what they're doing?
5: Well, I think there's excellent people in large swathes of the public service who actually fulfil the budgetary allocation that they've been given. And in fairness, most government departments and agencies are within their budgetary allocation. And we have to be fair to them as well. There are certain elements, I mean, we've referenced the health system, that have shown ineffective management of their budgets. And ultimately, the outworking of that is that it does have an impact on what we can do in other areas. So we do need to enhance the control environment and also force greater trade-offs on who we recruit, where we recruit, and how we're more strategic about that, so we can ultimately have sustainability of the decisions we make and have better budgetary controls, which I'm trying to prioritise.
4: And that was the Minister for Public Expenditure, Jack Chambers, and we'll see what comes up in Budget 2027 on October 6th. Up next, how the sporting world is reacting to fertility issues for female athletes.
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4: You're listening to the best of the Clare Byrne Show. I was joined earlier this week by women's health physio and a member of FIFA's female athlete project, Michelle Lines, to explain what exactly is happening on this front in the sporting world when it comes to fertility. It's off the back of the Spanish Football Federation agreeing to pay to freeze the eggs of its female athletes. I began by asking Michelle if there are moves in Ireland as well as other EU countries to address the fertility issues faced by female athletes.
15: There is, and I think, you know, it's important to say that it's overdue, first of all, because it's great to see that we're finally acknowledging in sport that female athletes do have reproductive health considerations. So there's been a lot of chat about the Spanish FA plan about egg freezing, both pro and con, interestingly. But I just think that anything that gives women more reproductive autonomy is a good thing, as long as that conversation is carried through into pregnancy and postpartum, excuse me, and also that we don't have an expectation that women will delay childbearing for their careers.
4: And that, you see, is the concern, isn't it? When people hear about an offer to pay for egg freezing, they say, well, implicit in that now is the message that you are not to have children during your playing career. So you're saying as long as you do the other side of this, that you support women who do want to have a baby while they're playing and while they're an athlete, then it is acceptable.
15: I think so, because it's a choice, first of all. I think what a lot of female athletes are dealing with is that they're reaching kind of maybe their peak in their sporting career around the same time as their peak reproductive years as well. And what the research is telling us is that by the age of 30, women have lost about 90% of their eggs. And by the age of 40, 97% of their eggs are gone. So I think anything that broadens the playing field a little bit for female athletes to have those decisions, but also that if a female athlete decides to get pregnant, that we support her through in a sporting capacity through her pregnancy, we keep her active, we keep her part of the team spirit, and we keep her training in an appropriate way, and we're screening, we've got a multidisciplinary role to play in that, And then when she's ready to step back into play, as the FIFA guidelines have now outlined, that we have that support network for her, and that we're also making accommodations then for female athletes who have babies, you know, in terms of breastfeeding support or childcare or travel arrangements. So it's very much a broad spectrum approach. It's not just about getting pregnant, yay or nay. It is about kind of looking at the entirety of the reproductive lifespan.
13: So for someone like yourself, who's a member of FIFA's Female Athlete Project, how far along this path are we?
15: Yeah. So over the past couple of years, FIFA have really been putting a lot of resources behind, first of all, creating a good body of research. So we have evidence-based practice as to how we can educate players, coaches, the medical support team. So we're really looking at that continuity of care from the menstrual years all the way through to menopause, honestly. And we now have clinical practice guidelines, really, on how long should players be playing while they are pregnant? What does a return to play framework look like when we're getting back into that? So we're creating education programs for everybody involved with football, not just for our high performance footballers as well, all the way down to grassroots. Knowledge is power, and we really want to make sure that we're not trying to fit female athletes into sport. We're trying to make sport fit female athletes better and to have that support system in place. Mm-hmm. And really just, instead of us trying to contort ourselves into a traditionally male model, that we are actually acknowledging that if we support female health, we're going to improve female performance in sports.
13: And the athletes would have to have a mindset change around this as well, right?
15: Absolutely. I think for a long time there was almost a motherhood penalty. But if we look at the most recent Olympics, you know, we really saw the rise of the mother athlete. And what we're seeing in the research coming through is that actually women coming back to sport and high performance will sometimes be producing their PBs after having a baby because of the resilience and the focus and the commitment and the dedication. So certainly we're starting to see a change in that outlook, that for a long time, having a baby just marked the end of your elite sporting career. But that's certainly, it's been changing over the past couple of years. And again, you know, hat tip to FIFA, because they've really been supporting this all the way through that journey, as I said, from preconception all the way through to postpartum return to sport.
13: And some people were really uncomfortable with what the Spanish Football Federation did last week, or what we heard about this offer to freeze eggs, because they felt it sent out the message, you're not to have a child while you're playing, and we'll help you with that. We'll help you delay the whole thing.
15: I would prefer to look at it more as another choice. So again, giving women reproductive autonomy and giving them a choice as to when they're going to have a baby, if they want to have a baby as well, and then having that support for them. So I would look at it as a positive. As long as it doesn't create that expectation that, you know, football, your career comes first, giving women choices is what it's all about.
13: Because you need to do both, don't you? You need to 100%. Offer the egg freezing, but also the supports if people decide they're going to have a baby during their
15: It's no good
13: career.
15: Just doing the egg freezing. We really have to look at that continuity of perinatal care and make sure that women have all the options.
13: But because athletes in every field are so driven, so focused on, as you mentioned, personal bests and so on, it may be difficult to change their mindset around this.
15: It might be, but, you know, this is where education really comes into its own. Because if women know all the options, and they know that if they go down a particular path, this is how they're going to be supported, I think that really opens things up. Because, again, for a long time, it was just seen as it wasn't an option. And now it might be an option for you now to have a baby and then return to play. Or you can defer if you'd like to do that as well. And making sure that, you know, if egg freezing during those peak reproductive years is something that fits your goals, then that's going to be a supported option for you.
13: And do you see this happening in other sports, in other disciplines?
15: I think we will see it happening in other sports and disciplines. I think what's been happening is we're seeing more guidelines about postnatal return to play afterwards. And again, FIFA, I think, really led the way with this. But World Rugby now have postpartum return to play guidelines. We see World Tennis now guarantee the status of your athlete card if you're a high-performance athlete who chooses to go have a baby. Sport Ireland has supports in place for all of this as well. So I actually think that behind the scenes, we're starting to see things changing in the world of the female athlete and how we can support them at our high performance level. And then the goal would be that we see that trickling down into grassroots athletes
16: okay,
15: as well.
16: Okay, and do you think that the movement is coming from the players or from governing bodies or from both?
15: I do think it's coming from both. I think our female athletes, particularly the high-achieving female athletes, as we're learning more about reproductive health and peak reproductive years, I think the female athletes are now realising that they're a financially viable commodity and they have a little bit of negotiating power, and they're saying, you know what? Male athletes don't have to contend with this discussion at all. Pregnancy is not going to be a factor for them. But female athletes do have to have these conversations with themselves and with their partners. And I think they're stepping up and saying, you have to do better to support us. And fair play, you know, I think we're seeing organizations stepping up and saying, yeah, okay, what can we do to support you? Here's a menu of options and, you know, choose from your buffet. How can we support you better? Is it perfect? No, but it's moving in the right direction.
16: Thanks to Michelle Lyons, member of FIFA's Female Athlete Project. Up next, with Stevie Wonder on his way to Ireland in November as part of his 50th anniversary tour, Ed Smith takes us through some of his greatest hits.
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16: Welcome back to the best of the Claire Byrne Show. Stevie Wonder is coming to Dublin in November, and Ed Smith popped in to share some of his favourite tunes from the soul icon.
22: He's making, do you make a noise
23: what
22: there?
23: What was that noise?
22: Don't know.
23: At
22: that
23: the
22: was
23: very
22: you.
23: Mention of my name, I went, I'm so sorry.
22: Very creepy.
23: That was supposed to be internal.
22: Oh, it was. Inside it came voice. Out. We heard it. That was your loud voice.
23: Oh my God. This is national radio, Claire.
22: So Stevie Wonder, we'll all get over that. You're going to look into his back catalogue for us. Without making any more strange noise.
23: Dear heavens above. What? Please move
22: Somebody
23: on.
22: Tell me what's happened. What's happened to Ed Smith?
23: Very pleased with himself by the sounds of it. November 1st, yeah, this is happening very soon, Claire Byrne. So tickets are on sale tomorrow. Get them, they will sell out. I should have done the ad. All it should have been was Stevie Wonder coming November 1st. Okay, so look... Oh, listen, please. One of the greatest, to my mind, top five of all time. This is one of the greatest musicians and most influential artists we have ever, ever seen. Starting at the age of 12, Claire, please. He started at the age of 12. He signed, actually, with Motown at the age of 11, which is incredible. And then he's had hundreds of millions of record sales, Grammys coming out the wazoo. But we're going to go back to 1963. For his very first, most significant song, I think. I've kind of charted, as best I can, his incredible career through about five or six songs. So starting 1963, this is recorded live. You think about this, at the age of 12 he recorded this. It's called Recorded Live. The 12-year-old boy genius, who was called Little Stevie at this stage. And he recorded this in the Regal Theatre in Chicago. Now there's a Fingertips, it's called, it's part one. But I've gone with part two here because all the musicians had left the stage at this stage. They're recording this and they think the song is over. Little Stevie comes back onto the stage and does this. It's absolutely unbelievable.

0: He was 12.
1: 12, can you, I can even tie my laces at 12.
0: So, that's incredible.
1: Incredible. So we know that he signed Motown at the age of 11. Motown, very strict code of musicianship, songwriting, dress, everything.
0: But so that was 1963. He was 12 then.
1: He was 12 then. So 1970.
0: This
1: is a real break. The 70s would be considered his golden era. He really hit his creative and, I suppose, independent stride here. Kind of breaking away slowly but surely from the Motown machine with this brilliant track called Signed, Sealed, Delivered, I'm Yours. And I love the story about this. It originated, actually, his mother was in the kitchen. And she was listening to him kind of goofing around on the keyboards, as he would have done, I would imagine, just around the house all the time. And she kind of came up with the hook. She went, what about this, Stevie? And she sang it from the kitchen. He went, oh my God, that is it. And he noted it in his head and created this absolute masterpiece from 1970, the great Stevie Wonder, Signed, Sealed, Delivered.

0: Incredible.
1: He was 19.
2: So wait for it now. His signature tune, I suppose, if you're going to be putting one song next to his name, it is his absolute masterpiece from 1972. Originally written, actually, he'd done a deal with the great late Jeff Beck to write a guitar riff for him. And when the Motown executives heard it, they went, "What are you doing? Give that to Jeff Beck. Are you mad? You do it. This is a banger." And he goes, "No, no, no. I promised Jeff Beck I'll do it." No. You don't understand. You need to record this. So what we have here is what became, I think, is a number one track for Stevie Wonder. Kind of marked the high point of one of his most golden periods of the 1970s. Of course, I'm talking about the chart smash and the absolute masterpiece that is Superstition.

0: Did Jeff know?
1: He would have been told. But then Jeff was able to record his own version that nobody's ever... Nobody ever talks about poor old Jeff. Thanks, Stevie. I'll do it.
0: So he did a version of Superstition.
1: And he's,
0: nobody's
1: definitive one. It's fair to say. That's really, the really supposed significance of that song marks a turning point in his relationship with Motown as well, where he's pulling away from them, and any contract that he's negotiating, he's like, oh, I need more independence. I need to get away. I need to do my own thing. And that culminates in the track I've chosen from 1973.
0: When he was 23.
1: So 23. So he's 21, by the way. When he wrote Superstition.
0: Yeah.
1: Can we just think about that for a second?
0: Yeah, we're thinking.
1: 21. So 23, he writes Living for the City, and obviously we know him for his Billboard hits, his Motown records, his Sunny Disposition, all of that crack. Then he showed his real social conscious side by dealing, obviously, with the racism, structural poverty, and urban decay, and he did it head on in a really incredible way. Just to notice as well about this song, Living for the City, taken from Inner Visions, which is an absolute glorious masterpiece. I would recommend anyone listen to that before they
0: buy the
1: CD.
0: Album, is it?
1: Yeah, Inner Visions, yeah, it's absolutely astonishing. But he plays every single instrument on this song and for most of the album. And in the middle of the track you hear, I won't be playing it now, but yeah, there's a real life dialogue spoken on the streets of New York between a police officer shouting at a protagonist who is Stevie's brother. So even his brother makes an appearance on this. Mm-hmm. It is all Stevie Wonder and an absolute showcase of his brilliance and his significance as a political songwriter. This from 73, the amazing Living for the City. Brother,

0: Every instrument he's playing, every instrument.
1: So everything you hear there is Stevie Wonder. Astonishing. That's what you're dealing with here, the genius of the great man. But we're 76 then, he is paying homage to all the influences that he had as a young child.
0: Still in his 20s.
1: Still in his 20s.
0: 26
1: at this stage, yeah. So 1976, still creating incredible music, and this will be one of the bigger hits, more, I suppose, radio-friendly songs, but it's a real homage here to all the great jazz musicians and composers that influenced him, like Duke Ellington. Sir Duke is the name of the track. Ella Fitzgerald, Count Basie, and Louis Armstrong. Peaked at number one and considered one of the peaks of his, a watershed moment or a watermark moment of his great 70s creative peak. This from Stevie Wonder, the incredible Sir Duke.

0: his gig. Do you know? It'll be great.
1: I think,
0: but he won't be able to play all of the instruments all by himself.
1: I don't think he is, but he'll definitely be playing them. He'll have great. He'll have 76 now.
0: 76. That's young these days.
1: He was born in 1950. Sure, listen, 76 is a new 56.
0: Yeah, so
1: looks great.
0: Well, so we'll tell ourselves.
1: So we tell ourselves. Look,
0: that's a great track, Sir Duke.
1: Absolutely. Listen, you've loads of tracks to get through. If you're buying tickets tomorrow, do get them. It's going to be one of those gigs, I have a feeling. I know it's happening quite soon. It's going to sell out very quickly. He's going to have an incredible band around him. You can just imagine.
0: They all do. This is the problem with these gigs.
1: Yeah.
0: I have a problem.
1: What?
0: You just can't get tickets.
1: You don't.
0: Like,
1: Claire Byrne, if you can't get a ticket. You go
0: on early in the morning and
1: Yeah, you do. You do, do you?
0: I do. I actually do.
1: You buy tickets, do you?
0: You've no idea. Oh, I do.
1: Yeah.
0: I do, and it doesn't work out for me.
1: Mm.
0: Anyway, carry on. I can see you're deeply suspicious of me, but it is the truth.
1: So 1980s. Not considered maybe his best period of music, but it has. There's one standout song, which I have an incredible affection for, because it reminds me of my mother and father dancing around the kitchen to this. It is a slow, sloppy, lush, gorgeous 80s slow banger, as I call it. Of course, I can only be talking about one song. Lush, as it's written here by the man, is a synthesizer-driven pop ballad written for the comedy. Actually, this is written for a film soundtrack, The Woman in Red. And it actually won him his first Academy Award for Best Original Song. I did not know that until I did a bit of research for this. First UK number one single, of course. I can only be talking about the great, the wonderful, the glorious, the mushy. I just called to say I love you and give us a free ticket.

0: The one thing I can say, I think, with confidence about Stevie Wonder is he's not a man who's going to be throwing around the free tickets. I think he's a very savvy businessman.
1: I would imagine so. Yeah. But if anyone can get them, Claire, it's clever.
2: The great Ed Smith talking about the iconic Stevie Wonder. And don't forget, you can hear Ed every Thursday from around 9:30 on The Claire Byrne Show. And that's our lot for tonight. Thank you for joining me for the best of The Claire Byrne Show. I'll be back with you on Monday from 9 a.m. But until then, enjoy the rest of your weekend.

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10: Hello and welcome to the best of the Hard Shoulder. Over the next hour, we're going to take you through some of the best bits from the last week. Coming up,
11: we spoke to Richard Osman, author and television presenter this week on the release of his new book, We Chase Shadows.
10: Could Mary McAleese's exit set back the integration of Gaelic games?
11: And former Minister for Justice Nora Owen joined us to place her reads on the Hard Shoulder bookshelf.
10: Plus, Netflix monthly subscriptions are set to rise in the coming weeks. How can you get the best value for money for your subscriptions?
11: But first, the Foreign Affairs and Trade Minister of State, Neil Richmond, has said that there is an appeal to reform the current inheritance tax system to boost what people can receive. He stated that the reform is needed because the current model doesn't reflect modern families, and financial advisor and analyst Carl Dieter joined us to discuss.
12: Well, it does, except that like even a bog average house in County Dublin is going to cost you €500,000. So just to get something that's totally average, you're going to end up with a tax bill for having the gall to receive something from people who loved you, who they
10: not necessarily.
12: All their life.
10: Sorry, Carl, not necessarily. You know, if there's more, there would need to be only one of you inheriting. Like in most families, that's not the case. Very few people actually pay inheritance tax. I think it's one in ten. I think ever pay any inheritance tax.
12: But the whole point is, you're effectively trying to destroy the transfer of wealth intergenerationally. And by the way, the rate is only twice what a minister gets paid per year. So if they want to talk about generous schemes or taxes, they should look no further than themselves. You know, we have very generous schemes in place for everyone in politics, but like I said, the audacity to think that someone works their butt off for their whole life and then you can only pay twice what a minister gets in a year.
10: Ministers are taxed, taxed at over 40% on that.
12: That's because it's income. Yeah. You know what the most common tax rate on inheritance is in Europe?
10: No.
12: Zero.
10: Really?
12: And you're talking about places...
10: As it is in Ireland, Carl. Most people pay no inheritance tax.
12: No, the difference is our rate is 33%. The actual rate in Sweden is zero. The actual rate in Norway is zero because they abolished it, because they realized it's pointless. What you ideally want to see, if you can, is generations building up as much wealth as they can, having a good savings effect, having a good investment and capital investment ethos, and then passing that to the next generation, and it raises all boats.
10: It's unearned income, Carl. I mean, why should people benefit because their house price has gone up 20-fold in 20 years because there was a lack of supply of housing? Why should the wealthiest people in the country benefit from that?
12: Look, if you have an issue with house prices and the wealth

0: that it creates and the wealth effect that it has, there's two things I'd say. One is then increase property tax. That's the logical thing. And I'm with you on that. We should have less income tax, more property tax. However, if you also look at the social benefits of home ownership, and you see this across South America, Africa, anywhere where home ownership becomes possible, it actually has a wealth creating effect. And it's the same thing that when people said, no, the state should own everything, they were proven wrong time and again. You know, and this is the point, is when you die, I don't believe the government has a moral position to come in and pick over your bones and decide, oh, you rose above your station. You don't want to be getting ahead of yourself there. You know, twice a ministerial salary and passing it on. Well, we're going to be having some of that. I just think it's a morally repugnant vulture type tax. And, you know, we're taught to hate vulture funds, but then we like vulture taxation. It's completely hypocritical.
1: I'll come back to the point, though. Why should inherited wealth be exempt from tax when other forms of income are routinely taxed?
0: So I think for me, taxation has a foundation in morality, at least on some level. So if something is land within the state, I've always thought that property taxes made sense. For most of human history, property taxes were the tax. In fact, income tax is only 200 years old, and the biggest political debates in the 1800s are whether it should exist at all. It was only brought in with great consternation to support the British during the Napoleonic Wars, and the idea was that it would get scrapped. But politicians, here's the basic thing. Economics is about understanding scarcity. And that means knowing that there's never going to be enough of something to satisfy all the needs. That's the first rule of economics. The first rule of politics is to disregard the first rule of economics. They just want to spend, and they always look for places to get more money. I'm just saying it's immoral. You don't take dead people's things. You don't rifle their pockets.
1: And yet the vast majority of EU countries, I mean, you gave the Swedish example, but the vast majority of EU countries levy a inheritance tax. Belgium, the rate is up to 80%. Belgium, Bulgaria, Croatia, Denmark, Finland, France, Germany, Greece, Hungary, Italy, Lithuania, Luxembourg, the Netherlands, Poland, Portugal, Slovenia, Spain, they all have inheritance tax.
0: No, I don't know where you're getting your list from.
1: There's exemptions for close family in Poland.
0: Switzerland, zero. Austria, zero. Bulgaria, zero. Croatia, Cyprus, Czechia, Estonia, Georgia, Hungary, Latvia, Lithuania, Malta, Moldova, Norway, Poland, Portugal, Romania, Slovakia, Slovenia, Sweden, and the Ukraine are all zero. Two children. That's what I'm talking about. Give your kids your stuff. It's a glorious thing. And don't pick over someone's bones when they die.
1: So where do we get the 1.1 billion from? Where do we get that from that comes from capital acquisitions tax? How do we get that income back?
0: Easy. Spending cuts. Stop spending so much. That's one choice. A responsible choice. You know, I find it fascinating that even a squirrel has enough common sense to put aside a few nuts for winter, and our government struggled to do that because they just try and blast every budget they can. However, if spending cuts is just a bridge too far, I mean, God forbid we ever do anything prudent and, you know, act with any kind of, frugality, the other choice would be to raise it on property, because property tax is actually the best wealth tax.
1: That would be, politically, there would be a riot if we tried to increase property tax. I mean, even bringing in a relatively modest one was hugely contentious.
0: Everything about this country is the politics of envy. Of course it's going to be contentious. God forbid you pay your own way.
1: So everybody should pay for the tiny percentage of people who benefit from inheritance, a huge inheritance. The mass population should pay for that, to compensate for that.
0: It's literally in the news today. Like, there's a tax effect where it stops working. It stops making sense. And loads of very wealthy Irish people position themselves off this island because of our tax regime. We should be attracting
1: not because of the inheritance tax on the family home.
0: Not on the family home, but certainly inheritance tax in general is a factor. Of course it is. And general tax rates are a factor. Only yesterday, a guy who pays $330 million a year in tax in the UK decided to leave. We should be talking about how to make this the best place to get rich in the world. And that's something everyone can get behind. Like, getting wealthy is great. That's what everyone wants. Instead, we just say, oh, if you get a little bit too close to average, like an average wage in this country, you're paying the marginal highest rate on tax you can pay for just being average. What kind of message is that? What kind of message is it that if you have one child, which is common nowadays, and your house is worth, 600,000, that when you die, the vulture government is going to come and rifle your pockets.
1: Carl Dieter, financial advisor, analyst. We have to leave it there. Thank you indeed for talking to The Hard Shoulder.
2: And that was financial advisor and analyst Carl Dieter.
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2: Welcome back to the very best of The Hard Shoulder. Richard Osman, author and television presenter, known for his international bestsellers, The Thursday Murder Club, The Man Who Died Twice, The Bullet That Missed, The Last Devil to Die, there's so many, The Impossible Fortune, and his new series, We Solve Murders, joined us this week to tell us about his new book, We Chase Shadows. Richard, congratulations.
17: Yeah, so, you know, The Thursday Murder Club books was my first series, and this new series is called We Solve Murders, and it's an ex-cop called Steve, who lives in a village in Hampshire in the New Forest, and all he wants to do is be left alone. He's got a cat, he's got his pub quiz, he's got his mates at the pub, and he wants a quiet life. His daughter-in-law, so it's father-in-law, daughter-in-law relationship, is the exact opposite. But she's an adrenaline junkie. She works as a bodyguard for billionaires all around the world. And in the first book in We Solve Murders, she gets in trouble and she sends for Steve. So Steve then has to sort of go around the world and very much doesn't want to. And there's a third spoke in this wheel, which is Amy's client, who is Rosie D'Antonio, who's the world's best-selling novelist. She's like Jackie Collins. And the three of them form a detective agency at the start of the first book. And in We Chase Shadows, they take on their very first case. So it's like the Thursday Murder Club series. It's got that kind of that wit and that hopefully that warmth, but on a global scale, much more like a kind of like 80s airport thriller. And so, you know, we're on private jets and sipping martinis by pool. So it's for me, it's funny to keep writing in the same way, that very, very, very, you know, sort of parochial, you know, mentioning Oliver Bonus and Holmes Under the Hammer every 5 minutes, but in a world of private jets and, you know, exclusive hotels and things like that. So hopefully it's funny. Hopefully it's it has lots of emotion as well. And I can definitely promise murders.
2: Look, I have read all of your books and I have been lucky enough to get an early copy of We Chase Shadows. I'm not finished it, but I've started it and it's brilliant. Someone has described your writing as crimedy, which is very good. But going back to the Thursday Murder Club and that marriage that you've created of something akin to All Creatures Great and Small and a thriller, how did you come up with such a thing? Setting your first novel in a retirement home, it wouldn't immediately spring to mind.
17: No, I mean, my mum lives in a retirement community, so I sort of took it from there. I took it from, you know, the fact that I was chatting to all of her friends there, all of whom were over 75 and had done extraordinary things, and it was sort of invisible. I thought, well, this is an interesting group of people and a very wise group of people. And as a crime fiction reader, I thought, well, they would make great detectives. So that was the idea there. And in terms of the tone of the thing, you know, I didn't set out to do anything deliberate. I just wrote the book that I wanted to read. And the first thing I thought is, God, don't write any jokes, because my first instinct is always to do a joke. And you can't do that in books because it takes people out of the story. But then the characters I was writing were starting to make me laugh. And I thought, okay, I have one rule, which is if the characters make you laugh, that's okay. I'm not allowed to make you laugh at any point. You mustn't hear my voice at all. So, I have characters who make me laugh. And so you get the humor of the books. But also, I've always been interested in writing about people's vulnerabilities and their weaknesses and, you know, the things that you find out about people when you get to know them a bit. So I try and write about the other side as well. I try and write about pain and grief and dementia and all these things. And I think if you do that, then you're allowed to make people laugh as well, because, you know, that's what you want. It's two sides of the same coin. You get the point, you get the pain, you get the laughter. And that's, you know, what I've always wanted to do. And it's all wrapped in this lovely little bow of a murder mystery as well. So, you know, hopefully there's a little bit of something for everyone.
2: There's genuine warmth and depth in your books. You've touched on dementia and grief is quite clearly a theme in your latest book. I've read lots of crime books and yours aren't really like any other ones. I've read reviews on you as well, and someone was saying that the Thursday Murder Club, that, you know, the review of that is it's an indispensable read, but that We Solve Murders, that's just irresistible. I mean, such accolades, very few writers get them and get so much success so instantly.
17: Well, you know, my view of it always is it's a tricky one, but I love the books. You know, and I'm really proud of the books, and they're a real representation of who I am. They're a real representation of my heart and my head, and they're the thing I think I've done best in my whole career. And so for me, the more people who read it, the happier I am. So for me, I love it. You know, I'll sell as many copies as you want, because it's something that I love and that I'm proud of. But I can't spend a second thinking about why they're successful. I have to just write the book that I want to write with the sensibility that I've got and talk about the things that I want to talk about. And, you know, everything else is kind of outside of that. But the one thing you must never do is try and write for an audience or try and write for the market or something like that. You have to write from your heart and then hope that, you know, it resonates with people.
2: You said about your latest series that you wanted a bit more glamour and excitement in the stories and an ability to put your characters in really interesting places. And it struck me that you were enjoying playing with these people. You're enjoying playing with these characters and being able to make them do stuff, which sounds fabulous, really, as a career. You're obviously not just an author. You've worked for a very long time in television. Do you feel lucky about what you get to do? Or would you say the harder you work, the luckier you get?
17: I mean, obviously, anyone with any level of success, there has been luck involved. I mean, I'm a grafter as well. I'm a real grafter, and I believe in an honest day's work for an honest day's pay. I really believe in that. But yeah, in terms of those characters, you're absolutely right. I love them, and I want to put them through the mill. Steve, in this new book, who's the ex-cop, he's sort of very like me in that, you know, if ever I have to go abroad, I'm like, oh God, I don't want to go to the airport. How am I going to get home? You know, the TV's different. And so I love just putting him, in this book, I send it to Palm Springs, and he's like, oh God, is it hot there? I go, oh yeah, it's really, really hot. He's like, oh, I don't know what to pack. And so, yeah, I get to put people through things at the end, because I know it's going to be funny. And I know that it's something that I don't have to do myself. I can get Steve to do it for me.
2: You have pulled back from some of your TV work. Is this a new era? Are you going to concentrate on writing now going forward? I mean, you've been hugely successful with game shows and lots of aspects of media. Is this the future? Is this the next chapter, if you forgive the pun?
17: I mean, from the moment the first book came out, I've always been a writer since I was 16. I was writing magazines and, you know, I've done sitcoms and stuff. So really, a writer, and everything else was the sort of weird mistake. But yeah, it's absolutely what I do. And with House of Games and Pointless, you know, I just had to stop because we record so many of them. Yeah. It takes up so much of your time. And I never, ever, ever want to phone something in or do something and just think, oh, I've got to do this today and you know, do it without thinking. I put 100% of myself into it. And I just couldn't do it anymore with the writing. I didn't have enough to give. So I've given those things up. But, you know, with there'll be other smaller things I'll do on TV because, I still love TV. I'm doing a thing for Netflix about Luke Littler, the darts player. We're doing a big live event where amateurs come and try and beat him over a leg of darts, and they win £500,000 if they can beat him. And things like that, where I know it's one evening in October. It'll be really, really good fun. I'll get to hang out with a big team. So I love that. But then I get to go home, sit down in front of my computer again, and hang out with my characters.
2: You do sound like you like hanging out with them. Now, obviously, The Thursday Murder Club has been made into a film on Netflix, and I know you weren't hugely involved in the production, but now We Solve Murders is going to be made into a series, but you are going to be more involved. In what way?
17: Well, I think, you know, yeah, as you say, with that first one, Steven Spielberg bought the rights very, very early on, and so I absolutely left them to it, because why wouldn't you? And I was really, you know, I was writing the other books as well. Yeah, with the new one, only because, you know, I've been through the experience once, and I think with the new one, we'll probably do it as a series. We're developing it at the moment with Netflix. I think probably be a series, so you can go into it in a bit more detail. And I've just been involved a bit earlier on with scripts and things like that, and so it's not hugely different, and the experience of the Thursday Murder Club film was just a joy from start to finish for me, the people involved, and it was lovely. But you know, the Thursday Murder Club book is that's my story that exists, but I loved that. But this one, I just thought, well, try and do it a little bit differently this time and see where it goes, and then for whatever the third one is, I'll do it differently again, I'm sure.
2: And perhaps lastly, I do look at your life, Richard, and I think it must be fabulous to be you. You have done so many great things. It reminds me of that part in Extras with Ricky Gervais, where he becomes successful, but he's kind of successful and ridiculed at the same time. And someone says, but how many people actually have success and critical acclaim? You seem to have managed it. Is there anything else you'd like to do in terms of your career?
17: No, in terms of career, no, not necessarily. I always want to do something interesting. I want to do the next thing. I want to try and do something entertaining. I want to do something that's real and truthful. But, you know, you do get to a certain age, and I'm 55 now. My biggest success is going home at the end of the day to my wife and cats and being happy. That's all I really care about. The career is amazing, and I love it, and I'm very, very, very fortunate. But, you know, it's the going home at the end of the day that's important, isn't it?
2: And that was Richard Osman, author and TV presenter.
1: The Minister for Sport, Patrick O'Donovan, says he wants to see realistic deadlines in place for the amalgamation of Gaelic games. He also said that he had no reason not to believe the GAA's commitment to integration, despite the comments by Mary McAleese. Editor of the journal.ie, Sinead O'Carroll, joined us to discuss. Now, the Minister for Sport, Patrick O'Donovan, says he wants to see realistic deadlines in place for the amalgamation of the various Gaelic games bodies. He also said today he has no reason not to believe the GAA's commitment to integration, despite the comments to the contrary by former President Mary McAleese. We are joined by the editor of the journal.ie and former camogie player Sinead O'Carroll. Sinead, do you accept the minister's assertion that he's no reason not to believe the GAA's commitment to integration?
18: I have read the revised GAA position on integration that was written by Tom Ryan and sent to Mary McAleese on the 7th of September, which is 3 days ago now. So unless they have revised that revised position, I can't understand how Patrick O'Donovan thinks that he can trust their position that they actually now are ready to do something in 2027, because very clearly in that letter they say, we now need to build on the impressive work undertaken by the SGI, the Steering Group on Integration, to date, and derive a clear, detailed and phased plan over the next 5 years to achieve it.
1: Yeah.
18: So that's 5 years. Everyone has seemingly forgotten or been told to forget by people in the GA that they actually, their stance on this now is that this is not to happen for at least 5 years. And then we actually have a new president coming in after Gearlis Byrne finishes his tenure. And that president has mentioned the date of 2034. So now, if someone tells you, I'm going to build you a house and I'm going to build it in 2034, do you think you're ever moving into that house?
1: Yeah.
18: Like 2034, you might as well say, it's not happening. So I just don't understand what was said, because I haven't heard anything on the airways that they've said, actually, that position paper we wrote on Monday was wrong. We have now changed that position. All I've heard is, everybody, please calm down and stop being so emotional about this. We will get it done. We just weren't in a position. We missed our deadline. We're very sorry.
1: Was 2027 unrealistic, though?
18: There's no date that's unrealistic if you were willing to do the work and commit to the job at hand. What happened was there was a regime in 2022 that was put the vote to Congress. Congress said, yes, we want this to happen. The playing population all said, yes, we want this to happen. And you start going through a process. That process loses momentum by not being as transparent as a lot of us thought it should have been. You lose trust because you don't take people along with you that you need to, and then you give an excuse or a reason for the people with the actual power and the most to question to walk away from it. But this is very clearly the GAA walked away, and they didn't walk away because they didn't like how the process was going. That's not what they said. They walked away because they said, this cannot be done in this time frame, and we're unilaterally bringing it down now.
1: Were they not right in saying that? Whether you agree or disagree, the argument, the line coming privately and maybe even publicly from the GAA is that this would not have got through Congress. It would have lost at Congress have set the whole process back by even longer.
18: It wouldn't have got through Congress because they have been briefing against it for the last 2 years. They have been briefing a cost of $500 million to $1 billion, which is absolutely incorrect. That's the cost of building facilities for the amount of people who play GA, male and female, in the country. It's not that they were going to get a whole host of new women and girls playing the game. They already exist. We already cost money. We already have to share the facilities. Mm. What they don't want to do is share the facilities within a framework makes them adhere to the promises of where we all belong and community.
1: I heard Patrick O'Donovan making this point today that every county board would probably need to be abolished and reconfigured. I mean, that's a pretty eye-watering, long, drawn-out process, is it not?
18: The steering group's position was the county boards would obviously have to be reconfigured to make sure that the merger brought in people who were GA people, people who were LGFA people, and people who were Camogie people. But it wasn't a complete abolishment. It was, there would be county boards voted in as per the way they are voted in. But the makeup of those would have to change to make sure that we had LGFA and Camogie representation. But from my understanding, it wasn't going to be a 50-50 split or a 33-33-33 split. It was going to be, there was still going to be 60% what would traditionally be GA people. But as you know, in GA clubs, a lot of people are all things. Mm. So some people very much delineate on the code or the gender, but a lot of people don't. There are so many club people around the country who are probably sick to the teeth of hearing about this because their clubs are completely integrated and everyone is seen as they are a member of XGA club and they care equally about all of the code and all of the genders.
1: My own club, there's no GAA, there's no LGFA, there's no Camogie Association.
18: But that's not what happens across the board. There are 800 clubs, but across the country, there are 2,400 clubs. So there's more clubs that doesn't happen in. And there's county boards that are obviously completely not constituted in that way. The county boards are completely separate. So the most impactful part of integration will be the club piece, the membership piece on the ground. That's the bit that they say they're ready to do.
1: Yeah.
18: And that's the bit that's actually going to have the most impact across the board and the thing that changes the culture. Where the sticking points are is the money and the power.
1: Yeah, I was going to ask you about the money. I mean, that is it. It'll be 50 million probably next year, the amount of
18: it's
1: money.
18: It's not going to be 50 million. Again, this
1: sorry, like, 50 million that the county teams cost to. And I'm just putting the argument to you. I'm not saying it's accurate or not, but the argument is that equality means equality. And if there is equality, that'll have to be doubled.
18: Yeah. And so one thing is Charlotte Burns has stated publicly multiple times during his presidency that 45 million that is spent on intercounty senior teams is too much.
1: It is, but you're not getting that genie back in the bottle.
18: But that was his plan. Like, one of his priorities was to get that genie back in the bottle, to start to reduce, and that is completely possible to do. But even if you don't do that, yeah, equality would look like 45 million. Is that what the steering group were aiming for? Is that what the GPA are aiming for? No.
1: I heard Aisling Maher of the GPA making that point.
18: It's minimum spend per player to get us to a point that people who are playing GA at a high level, at intercounty level, can make sure that they're looked after.
1: Okay, this isn't maybe about saying, if I'm the county board secretary, I'd be saying, yeah, that's what people are saying now, but once the merger happens, that'll go out the window and it'll have to be euro for euro.
18: What they're worried about is someone will take them to court. And so this is what I've heard. Someone will take them to court and say, well, you're not treating us well. Like, if that was a possibility or there was any precedent for that, the FAI, the women of the FAI and the women of the IRFU would long ago have been able to do that, because this is exactly...
1: There is the court of public opinion, though.
18: Yeah, which the GA obviously...
1: Which might quite reasonably demand quid pro quo and exact same treatment.
18: Well, how has that gotten so far? I can tell you, there's no women in the GA right now who are saying, oh yeah, the court of public opinion has helped us get equality.
1: My point is, in a merged organisation, that would be different. There would be a lot more clout. Right now, the GA can say, it's nothing to do with us.
18: Which is why you've hit the nail on the head. Which is why they don't want integration, Shane. Because they can sit back and say, nothing to do with us. What they mean when they say equity instead of equality, they're like, get what you get.
1: Yeah.
18: And we want to be able to decide what you get. And because currently, right now, they get to decide what the women get. They own everything. Like Charlotte Burns said on radio yesterday, maybe when the women's ticket sales come up to the men's ticket sales, we'll be able to relook at the money. Charlotte, where are we holding these matches? You own all the pitches. The GA own all the pitches. And where did you get the money for those pitches? The state? Who pays for the state money that gets funded to the GA? We do. Taxpayers do. And why weren't we involved in the GA when you started? Because you didn't let women play. Like,
1: well, you can't blame the current manager of the GA for what happened 60 or 70 years ago.
18: No, but that is why we're in a situation that we don't own anything ourselves. We're in a situation we don't own anything ourselves because the structures of the GAA.
1: That's a fair point. When you say that the GAA don't want integration, I mean, 9 of the 19 members of the managing committee are women, and they're seriously impressive women. They're heavy hitters. Like, I can't imagine they'd be there if they thought the GAA was some kind of sexist organisation.
18: So, in 2015, there was 0 women on the management committee. In 2015.
1: Yeah.
18: There was 0 women out of 15 on the management committee. Yeah. Quotas were brought in. Mandated quotas, which a lot of people, I'm sure, are extremely against listening to this. Now, there's more than the quota now. I think the quota is 40%, and now there's 47%, so they have done more. But at the time when the quotas were brought in, there was 0 women on that committee. And now the quotas were brought in that a lot of people would have been against, and now there are 9. And now it's being used as, do you know what, nothing to see here. But there's a different type of thing at play here. It's not just women. Like, that's a bad way of thinking about this. Oh, well, there's women there, so you're grand. The structures that Mary McAleese was talking about.
1: Sorry, my question was a different one. I don't think they'd stand for being members of a sexist organisation.
18: They're part of the GAA management committee.
1: Yeah.
18: What the structures that need to change is that LGFA women or men, or LGFA or Camogie men or women, have their say on the boards. And that's different because their say is for...
1: The LGFA took a very different line to Mary McAleese Tuesday night? Tuesday night.
18: Because they want to... So basically, the structures piece is that to make sure that Camogie and ladies football aren't subsumed by a larger organisation and treated as the poor cousins of hurling and football, mm-hmm. you need to have people whose priority is Camogie and ladies football. And that's the structural change and the I think what Mary McAleese was talking about when she was saying that the GA didn't want that. It wasn't the management committee are looking after the GAA. They're looking after the GAA, but at the moment they're not. I have no idea.
1: Well, I'm looking like, at I, there's no
18: again.
1: I,
18: Mary McAleese said you'd have to ask them.
1: Yeah, but I thought our comments about the management committee were really unfair.
18: So, if you are a female,
1: she said they weren't a particularly impressive body. I mean, you look at the CVs; they are really impressive,
18: but they don't have a vision. They think they can't get this done until 2034. That doesn't seem very impressive to someone who's trying to get it done. I can see why she thinks, hang on, I see a path through to getting this done in 2027. And now as a body who are looking after the interests of the GAA, you are telling me this is not possible till 2031 or 2034. I don't know who she was specifically talking about. I wasn't in any of those meetings, but I can see why she's entitled to say that. You're entitled to have an opinion on whether people...
1: She's entitled to say whatever she wants, but that doesn't make it fair or make it right.
18: And just on the misogyny thing, you cannot, if you are in a town or a village with a GAA club that is not a one club, you cannot join that club as a playing member. Aisling Mar, the Dublin Camogie captain, who has done everything that in this sport for 25 years.
1: She's a brilliant servant.
18: She's
1: an
18: amazing. She has never been a member of a GAA club. And she has to sit and listen to people saying, we are committed to this. This is in no way going to help her career. And she's thinking, I want the next generation of girls who I'm playing with to be able to say they're GAA members, to be able to look at the GAA president and say, we believe you when you say women are the heroes of the GA, or the tagline, where we all belong.
1: One last text I just want to put to you. Integration is achievable over time, says Dan in Cork, but one-for-one director quality should not be the goal. Recognition must be made of player numbers, attendance numbers, gate receipts, sponsorship income, etc. It's not equality if the men's game, the flagship, is cannibalised for the... kind of nonsense 1970, these are his words, not mine, kind of nonsense 1970 fantasy of gender equality. It's not sexist to say that. A lot of emotional language floating around, like devastation, etc. The volunteers in the GA are not the enemy.
18: No one is saying, I think every single woman I have heard, and it's such a pity that it's mostly women, but shout out to people like Paul Flynn and Conor Myler, who have actually come out and talked about how integration at the start was about making a better organisation. Any one club you go into is a better organisation for it. It makes way more sense for the towns and villages that exist. So none of this is cannibalising the men's game. None of this is... Do I expect people to care as much about the women's game as the men's game? No, I don't, frankly, don't care if you care as much. But what I don't want is a framework or a structure that makes sure that we cannot get to a place which treats women, female athletes, as full GAA members.
1: Okay.
18: Because otherwise we've been sold a pup by the GAA for decades, where they say they're of the community and for the community, and now they're saying, actually, we're for 50% of the community.
1: Okay, Sinead O'Carroll, editor of journal.ie, former Camogie player. Thank you indeed for coming into the Hard Shoulder.
7: Yeah, and so many texts coming in on the GA. We will get back to them. But for the man who texted in saying a kind of nonsense 1970s fantasy of gender equality, it's not sexist to say that. Yes, it absolutely is. Keep them coming. 087 1400 106 is the WhatsApp. Now, I am so delighted to be joined by Richard Osman, author and TV presenter known for his international and New York Times bestsellers, The Thursday Murder Club, The Man Who Died Twice, The Bullet That Missed, and of course his latest series, We Solve Murders, of which the latest book is out today. Richard, thank you so much for joining us. Tell us a little bit about We Chase Shadows.
1: Sinead O'Carroll there, editor of thejournal.ie.
7: Now, you're very welcome back to the Best of the Hard Shoulder. The price of Netflix monthly subscription is set to increase in the coming weeks, with the platform's standard plan going up now to $18.99. But how can you get the best value for money for your subscription, particularly if you have multiple subscriptions? Dara Cassidy of bonkers.ie gave us tips.
2: And that was Derek Cassidy of bonkers.ie.
1: Now, the former Minister for Justice, Nora Owen, joined us to place her reads on the hard shoulder bookshelf. Former Minister for Justice, Nora Owen there. I'll just do that again. Did that come true? Okay. Now, the former Minister for Justice, Nora Owen, joined us to place her reads on the hard shoulder bookshelf. Former Minister for Justice, Nora Owen there.
2: And that is our lot. The Hard Shoulder will be back on air on Monday from 4 until 7 with myself, Ciara Kelly, and of course, Shane Coleman. Until then, have a great weekend.
1: Tuara, August Togabogay.
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2: Now, you're very welcome back to the best of the Hard Shoulder. The price of Netflix monthly subscription is set to increase in the coming weeks, with the platform's standard plan going up now to $18.99. But how can you get the best value for money for your subscription, particularly if you have multiple subscriptions? Dara Cassidy of bonkers.ie gave us tips.
18: Dara, I suspect I'm not alone in that I have Netflix and I have Sky and I have Disney and I don't even know hardly what else I have. And lots of people are in that boat. What should we be doing to, I suppose, save ourselves a bit of money and maybe consolidate it, because too much choice means I don't watch the half of them?
27: Yeah, hi, Ciara. I think you've kind of answered the question somewhat there. When we have too much choice, we don't know what to watch. And I think a lot of your listeners would have been in the situation where it comes to 9 or 10 o'clock in the evening, you have a half an hour or 40 minutes to spare. You turn on the TV and try to choose something to watch, and you literally spend the 40 minutes or the half an hour trying to decide what to watch because there's too much out there. I'd be adamant that there's no need to have more than two streaming services going at any one time, because you are just simply not going to be able to watch everything at the same time. So I'd say to people, review and pause any that you're not really watching at the moment. And when you pause your subscription, it'll feel like you're cancelling it. But I can reassure you that when you go to resubscribe 4 months, 5 months, 6 months later, all your account data and viewing data will still be there. The only difference will have been that you'll have saved maybe, you know, 150 or 160 euro in the few months that you have not been with them, because the top tier Netflix subscription is now 25 $25.99 a month. Like, that's not a, you know, an insignificant amount of money. And that's kind of gear of what TV subscriptions cost, you know, that come with 60 or 70 channels. So some people could be paying for that. And then you're paying another 25 or 26 euro a month for Netflix. Now, whether or not people think that that's good value will definitely depend on personal choice. But I would say the first thing absolutely to do is just review. Don't have more than two at the same time. And just pause the ones that you're not watching. Because sometimes when you threaten to leave or you pause your subscription, they may even offer you a discount or a good deal to try and stop you leaving. So it can be a bit of a win-win.
2: Yeah. And so, Dara, so if, for example, you're watching a series or something on one of them and it's all you're watching, you know, the way you I don't necessarily binge as and watch 12 things in a row, but you know, the way I go back to the same series over and over again for a period of time, is that a good time to even pause for a month or two, the other one, because I'm not going to, I can only watch so much telly. So should you be canny in that kind of way?
27: Yeah, I mean, I would say as well to rotate them. I mean, there's really no point in having Disney, Apple, Amazon. I know sometimes people have Amazon because of their delivery, and that's different. But, you know, having, you know, two is really enough, I would say. And there's just enough content on these streaming services now that if you have three or four or five, you are simply not going to get round to looking at them all.
2: Pausing is a great thing, even if you only do it for a few months at a time. Do we need the bells and whistle ones? You know, the way you're saying that the standard one is, I think it was $10.99, but the top one is £25. Like, sometimes people go, oh, I'll get the good one, but actually what they're using it for doesn't require that.
27: Yeah, I mean, most of the providers now have at least maybe two or three tiers. So again, getting back to Netflix, the main tier is now $25.99 a month, not an insignificant amount of money. But they do have cheaper versions if you don't need to watch on, let's say, three or four screens at the same time. So if maybe, you know, the kids have flown the nest, or maybe just you don't have a situation where three or four people want to watch Netflix at the exact same time, kind of going down to one of the lower tiers might be a way to save. Disney again, also as well, is now $15.99 a month, Disney Plus, for the top tier premium plan, but it has an ad plan, a plan that comes with ads for $8.99 a month. So if you don't mind watching a few ads from time to time, that's something that you could do as well. And Paramount Plus, I think, is the same. It has an ads version and then the top version. So yeah, absolutely. Another way to save is just to maybe go down to a cheaper tier, particularly if you don't have a particularly crowded house where you have loads of people who want to watch, you know, the same shows at the same time on different devices.
2: Okay, so watch the tiers, pause them from time to time, maybe don't have more than two on the go at any given time. Is there also an argument for actually just appealing to them? I don't mean on out of the goodness of their heart, but to sort of say, look, I think I'm going to move to Now TV, or I think I'm going to move to Amazon Prime or whatever it is because you've become too expensive. You know, sometimes when you talk about moving a subscription, they'll come back to you. Is there any merit in that?
27: Some of them are better than others. Now, it used to be Now TV is particularly good for that. So if you threaten to leave, it'll almost always offer you a good deal to stay. Some of the others, not quite so good, but you can always chance it. Netflix now, I mean, this is probably why it can increase its prices, because people seem to still love it. It offers no sign-up period or free trial period, and it won't, you know, try and entice you to stay. But some of them can. So that's also something that you can do, is, you know, threaten to leave and see if they'll offer you a good deal. I would say that about all the bills that we have, not just subscription services. And also, you know, check out the RTE player and the Channel 4 player as well. I think sometimes when people hear the RTE player, they kind of roll their eyes, and it's much criticized, and I know it's not the best of streaming services, but RTE and also Channel 4, they don't just show, you know, RTE content or Channel 4 content, even though there are some good series on it. They also show some good international content as well. So if you decide to kind of do a bit of a detox and cancel some of the subscription services, you'll still have RTE and Channel 4 for free. And you know, you're not going to be looking at a blank screen. I was even catching up on Parks and Recreation a few months ago on the RTE player, and The West Wing is on it as well. So there is some good stuff on the free ones as well.
2: Yeah, that's actually really, really good advice. Thanks, Dara. That is Dara Cassidy of Bonkers.ie. And that was Dara Cassidy of Bonkers.ie.
1: Now, the former Minister for Justice, Nora Owen, joined us to place her reads on the Hard Shoulder bookshelf.
2: And joining us now on the Hard Shoulder bookshelf is Nora Owen, former Minister for Justice. And you're so welcome. Nora, you're looking in rude health.
0: Thank you very much indeed. I think I've reached the age where people say that you look great because, I mean, once you reach 80, they kind of look at you as if you're going to collapse in front of them.
2: I think you're selling yourself slightly short there. I think you look a little bit better than...
0: Thank you very much.
2: Off the point of collapse. You look very,
0: yes,
2: very well.
0: And I'm delighted
2: to have you in. And your choice of books are very interesting, but that's probably unsurprising.
0: Yes, I'm a member of a book club, a wonderful book club. Since I left politics, my lovely next-door neighbour Liz said to me, Nora, we might start a book club. So between us, we gathered a group of people. There's a little bit of change in between. So I'm always reading. I will always have a book in the car. I will always have a book down in my sunroom where I go to read my newspaper. And then I'm always reading whatever the book club choices. So interestingly, both the books I brought along today are both book club choices, and the one I've most recently read is an interesting book called A Quiet Tide. Now, I didn't know what that expression meant until I looked it up. It's actually a reference to where people now and again get a bit overcome by depression and sink into a little bit of a lull, and it's called A Quiet Tide.
2: So it's a euphemism.
0: I'm not familiar, it's like the black dog, something like that. I'd never heard it before. The book is by a woman called Marianne Lee, who's from Tullamore, and she, this is her first book.
2: Is it a work of fiction?
0: Now, here's the interesting thing, Ciara. It's a work of fiction about a real life person, a woman called Ellen Hutchins, who was a famous botanist. She was born in 1785 and died in 1815, so that was when she was growing up. And I found links with myself because her own father died when she was 2. She went to boarding school when she was 5. My father died when I was 4. I went to boarding school when I was 5 and stayed there for 11 years. And she's a botanist. And when I started my degree in UCD in the 60s, I did botany. Now, I didn't continue it through all the way to the end of the degree, but I did botany. So there was little links with my life. But this girl, Ellen Hutchins, she was in boarding school, had to leave school and went to live with a doctor in Dublin. Her mother and her mother lived in Ballylickey House, which still exists down in Cork. And she
2: might have been to Ballylickey House.
0: You might
2: before.
0: Have been indeed, yes, it had a very well known restaurant. She went to live with this doctor in Dublin, and he was a botanist as well as being a doctor, and he began to introduce her to plants and made her look, see what was growing outside, even just in the garden. And she became an absolute expert in seaweeds and lichens, or lichens, however you pronounce it. And she was living there in Dublin, studying the botany, and then her mother became very ill, and her older brother, who was not a nice person in the book, sent her back down to Ballylickey House to take care of her mother and her rather disabled brother, and she had to give most of her studying up. But she continued on walking all around Bantry, looking at all the plants, and she built up a huge supply of knowledge about the botany things down there. And well-known botanists used to come and visit her.
2: I must say, I do. Well, this is a bit like Hamlet.
0: Yes, it is.
2: The idea that you can fictionalize somebody who really lived.
0: Yes.
2: Yeah, and I do like that in a book because I think it sparks the imagination very well.
0: Yeah.
2: Is it just that, a kind of a gentle plot line in that her life took a turn, perhaps?
0: Her life took a turn down there, and she had to mind the mother and the brother. And she was living at a time when women didn't get any kind of respect for what they did.
2: No.
0: So much so that when
2: an unmarried woman would be sent anywhere to mind anybody, really.
0: And so she had all this research done about 1,000 new species of seaweed and everything. And she was asked, could her name be attributed to it in a big, well-known botany journal? And her older brother said no, she wasn't to put her name in. But eventually, you know, that was the way of women. They weren't allowed to manifest themselves or claim credit for their own work. So it was a very difficult time for women at that time. They generally stayed at home.
2: A very interesting portrait, I imagine, of
18: how life women in Ireland,
0: yes, life in the 1700s and 1800s, you know, and there must have been lots of women who did wonderful things but never got the notice for it, you know, all through those years. I mean, and then there wouldn't have been the huge media way of getting them known.
18: But
0: that was, and so it's not a book that a lot of people have heard of.
18: I hadn't heard of it.
0: I strongly recommend it.
18: So that's your most recently read.
0: Yes.
18: What about your favourite? I know when we ask people, it's a very hard question.
0: Yeah.
18: But so your current book that you would say is your favourite?
0: Well, it's a book called The Correspondent, which, as it happens, is at the top of the bestseller lists at the moment, but was printed in 2025 and kind of fell without trace, written by a woman called Virginia Evans, who is American, but by a coincidence had come to Trinity to do her master's. And she wrote the book, and it didn't make much of a notice until Oprah Winfrey picked it up somewhere and then interviewed her, and now it's at the top of the bestsellers list. And it's a very interesting book because it's called, I hope I'm pronouncing, epistolary book, because it's all through letters. And here's the interesting thing.
18: Like Virginia, Daddy Long Legs.
0: Yes,
18: or a book
0: like that. Virginia Evans herself lived in America, was living in a very small house, had a husband and two children, loved a house that was near them, didn't know who lived in it or anything, and she wrote a letter to the owner of the house, said, "I'm a stranger, but I'd like to buy your house." And by a coincidence, the woman who was older was thinking of selling her house, and she eventually bought it. And that was her first letter Virginia wrote, and it gave her the idea to look at houses and say, who's living behind those doors? What kind of life are they having? And here am I writing to somebody off the cuff, asking them, can I buy their house? So this book is about a 73-year-old grandmother, and it's all done through letters. She was a lawyer working for a judge. She retired, and she's now writing to all her friends and to people like Joan Didion and Anne Patchett, people she doesn't know, writing and getting letters back. So all the way through, it's letters. And then she has a very exciting life, except there's a very sad bit in the beginning of her life. She loses a son, but she starts writing letters. You know who she's writing to, but there's one letter running through the book. I don't want to give too much away.
18: Yeah.
0: Running through the book that we don't know who it is to, but as you read it, you begin to realise it's to her son, who died when he was 9. But the book is fascinating. In the middle of it all, she has two nice love affairs with two older men. And,
18: good for her.
0: Yeah, and then she discovered she was adopted. And she found this company that did DNA tests and went through all that and discovered her sister, who was living in Scotland. So there was all sorts of interesting bits in the story, and then a whole new set of letters began to be written to her discovered sister, and myself and my husband adopted a boy, and so that resonated with me as well, you know.
18: It is a very interesting not premise, a vehicle for a book.
0: Very unusual way of writing
18: a
0: book. And she can be very grumpy, she can be gorgeous, she can be rude to people, she can write to people and say, I wrote to you a week ago and I still haven't heard back from you, you know, the way, and she would be rude like that. But she was a lovely person, and then eventually she becomes ill. But the interesting thing is her whole marriage life becomes a thing. Her husband leaves and she doesn't follow him. She stays where she is in America. He goes to the continent. And there's lovely letters at the end where he's writing back to her to say how much he loved her all the time and all that sort of thing.
18: And you're giving an honourable mention to a book by a member of your own family.
0: Yes, it's said to have a book that you kind of keep beside you, and it's called The Path to Freedom by knew who else but Michael Collins, seeing as I were just over Béal na Bláth. I was down there speaking at the statue.
18: And just remind listeners,
0: I'm a grandniece. My grandfather was Michael Collins's eldest brother. So this is a book of Michael Collins's speeches that he wrote and essays that he wrote. And honest to God, Ciara, like, he was only in his late 20s or early 20s when he was writing this. He was like an MEP before his time. I mean, there's one whole chapter called it's called Resources to be Developed. And in that, he expands on the need to look at our rivers, our lakes, our land, and make sure that we make the most of it in order to develop ourselves in Ireland. And he said, our agriculture, our main industry, must be improved and developed. Our existing industries must be given opportunities to expand. Conditions must be created which will make it possible for new ones to arise, and means of transit must be extended. And he spoke about Ireland being like halfway between America and Europe, and what an important role Ireland would play.
2: It's quite visionary, in that, okay, isn't it?
0: Very visionary. So I keep that book near me, because I'm asked now and again to speak, and I find little words of wisdom out of this
2: clearly
0: book.
2: Clearly an extraordinary man, and that's sort of an understatement, and nobody would think otherwise, but such a shame we didn't get to see him.
0: See more, yes.
2: Grow into old age and maturity. And I'm not saying he was immature, I don't mean that from a, but you know what I mean? He had much more to do and much more to give,
0: yes. And this was published back in 1968, but in fact, it was published back in the 20s as well. But this, the version I have, it was published in 1968. And the first three or four pages are actual written notes that he had been jotting down through the Civil War and giving out about De Valera and saying we shouldn't be doing that and we should be doing this. And, you know, you forget some of the things. I mean, he sat down with De Valera to get the end of the Civil War kind of working. But he was really a very visionary man, Michael Collins, at a very young age.
2: Yeah.
0: And the sad thing is, we'll never know.
2: I mentioned to you off air that I used to live in a house in Greystones that had previously, many, many, many years ago, been owned by, I don't know what her relationship to you would be, but it was one of Michael Collins's aunts.
0: Yes.
2: Maisie O'Brien.
0: O'Brien, yes. Oh, yes. Or a lot of O'Briens, yes.
2: And she never spoke about him, because I knew people who knew her.
0: Oh, you didn't.
2: And they didn't even

0: The one brother
1: Pro
0: might be
1: treaty.
0: Yeah, and the other one to the other side. And my late mother, Kitty, she was Kitty Collins, she was a niece of Michael Collins. She never spoke about him until we were in our 20s nearly, and she was one of the last to see him, because he gone from to Clonakilty on his way to West Cork before he came back to Ballinabloa, where he was shot. And my mother and my auntie Mary were in the house getting their school uniforms fitted in Clonakilty on the main street, and Collins came in and greeted the girls, and my mother, who was 10, said, "I'm too old to be hugged," you know, or something. She always remembered that. And he then went on his way, and they never saw him again.
2: Former Minister for Justice Nora Owen there.
1: And that is our lot. The Hard Shoulder will be back on air on Monday from 4 until 7 with myself, Ciara Kelly, and of course Shane Coleman. Until then, have a great weekend.
2: Tuara, August Toga Boogie.
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9: Well, President Trump is back on Irish soil this weekend to take in some of the action at the Irish Open at his golf resort in Doonbeg, where some of the biggest names in golf will be competing for Rory's title. Shane Lowry is at the top of the leaderboard at the moment, 11 under, 3 shots ahead of the chasing pack, having broken the course record with a round of 62 yesterday. Tom McKibben is next best of the Irish at 5 under. Rory McIlroy back and joined 20th at 2 under. A cloudy day in Doonbeg, but a minimal prospect for rain later on in the day and perhaps a little bit of sunshine. But before he gets to the golf, which is really what he's here for, he has lots of things to do. He's already been to the Auras, and Jessica Woodlock, our reporter, was there watching things unfold. Jessica, good morning.
10: Hi, Pat. Good morning.
9: How did it go?
10: So, the trip of Donald Trump to Ireland has officially kicked off. He has literally, Pat, just left just as you went to air. So, that means the meeting with Catherine Connolly did overrun by about 20 minutes. He arrived here, he touched down in Dublin at 8:30, and the White House press pool arrived to the Irish just before Donald Trump. He was greeted by a huge number of security personnel, we had members of the Secret Service, we had the armed Garda

0: support unit and a number of other Gardaí standing by as well. When Trump arrived, he didn't really look around. He just kind of kept his head down and he greeted the Defence Force soldiers from the Cathal Brua barracks who gave him a Guard of Honour, followed by the infantry drawn from Finnair Camp in Donegal as well. So that was the kind of pleasantries, but obviously all eyes were on how he was going to greet Catherine Conley. The pair exchanged their welcomes, they shook hands, and although the media standing by couldn't hear what was said, there was a couple of smiles and even a laugh from Catherine Conley. President Trump then introduced Catherine Conley to his, I suppose, personal delegation that were with him. That included Donald Trump Jr., his wife and kids, so Donald Trump's grandkids, as well as his deputy chief of staff from the White House, his political advisor, and the US ambassador to Ireland. Catherine Conley then did the same with her Irish delegation, and the pair went inside. Now, interestingly, Pat, this sort of courtesy call was expected to last about 10 minutes, and it actually went up to about 20 minutes, even longer, 25 minutes. And the pair weren't smiling when they came out. They weren't kind of, Trump wasn't his usual energetic self that you might expect. So it is interesting. We'd love to be a fly on the wall. Yeah,
1: was nobody, no media inside? No.
0: No media were allowed in. And I suppose the thought process was behind that was that media would shout questions in what's typically the small stateroom in the Arras. However, that being said, when Trump did come out, there's a red carpet rolled here on the Arras. As I said, they weren't smiling, but they did shake hands again. But Trump did take two questions from the media. He didn't refer to the meeting or talk about how it went with Catherine Conley. But one of the reporters shouted that Irish people are facing significantly higher energy costs since the war in Iran, as we all know. And he said that would be resolved if the Irish looked to trading with the North Sea and worked closer with the UK counterparts. He also answered a question about Saudi Arabia as well, but all the Irish media here were asking him that key question, how his meeting with Catherine Conley went, and I suppose he didn't bite, is how I describe it. He looked, I suppose, in good form, but he wasn't kind of full of that usual energy that you might expect. He also didn't approach the media. He stood quite far back, but he did take those two questions.
1: Now, tell me, it's customary for a welcome to include some gifts to the president. Did Catherine Conley give him anything?
0: That's right, Pat. So she did. She gave him a St. Bridget's cross, which would be quite usual. She gave him a book about the voyage of St. Brendan, she describes it as one of Ireland's most important contributions to the culture of medieval Europe and a significant work of literature. But interestingly, Pat, and I think a lot of people will read into this, out of all the great poets that Ireland has produced, she gave him a book of collected poems from Michael Longley. Longley is a Belfast poet, and she describes him, so this is the official correspondence that was issued to us from the Irish this morning. He's described as one of the finest poets in Ireland. She describes his work as spanning love, war, nature and art, and the Irish's communication importantly points out that Michael Longley's sonnet Ceasefire draws on Homer and has become one of the defining Irish poems about what it is to forgive. So people will draw conclusions from her specific choice of that poem out of Michael Longley's collection, which, as I said, discuss war and love as well. So,
1: let's be realistic. He's unlikely to read it.
0: He is unlikely to read it, but he might read into what it means. As I said, the meeting was expected to be a courtesy call. We know he signed the arrival book here at the Arras, but it did run. We were kind of looking around. It ran significantly over what people, even the Department of Foreign Affairs sort of staff would have expected. He's actually running late for Farmley. He's probably just arrived there in the last few moments. But to be a fly on that wall, we can only assume people are hoping he might kind of give more of an insight into what went on in that meeting.
1: Well, we'll be talking to Sean Defoe's in Farmley for us, but we'll have to wait until the whole thing has, I suppose, stopped when Trump finally leaves to go to Deerfield House, the American ambassador's residence, and then we'll be able to talk to Sean about what unfolds there. Hopefully there'll be more questions from the media, which will be answered by Donald Trump in that political situation. I mean, after all, Catherine Connolly is the head of state, but she's not political in, well, not supposed to be political in that sense. So we didn't expect fireworks in the Auras. Perhaps we'll see something a little more compelling coming from Farmley when that meeting unfolds. All right. Well, you know, the whole order. Thanks very much, Jessica, for joining us from Auras and Rookthorne. The whole object of the trip is to see the golf in Toonbeck. And I gave you the leaderboard there with Shane Lowry at the top of it after that record-breaking round. We're joined now by our chief reporter, Barry White, who's at Trump International Golf Links in Toonbeck. So, Barry, good morning.
2: Hi, Pat. Good morning.
1: When is President Trump expected to arrive?
2: Well, Pat, you mentioned the Deerfield residence there in Phoenix Park. So Donald Trump is expected to give a speech there at the US Ambassador Edward Walsh's residence in Phoenix Park, where up to 500 guests are due to attend. But once those engagements in Dublin are over, President Trump will fly to Shannon Airport, where he's expected to arrive shortly before 2 o'clock. Marine One will then take him from Shannon to Toonbeg, with the President due here at the resort sometime between 2:30 and 3 o'clock, I'm told. So he'll actually be arriving here, Pat, just as the leader of the Irish Open, Shane Lowry, is due to get his third round underway. He's teeing off at 2:30. So President Trump's arrival is expected to bring a halt to play here for around 15 or 20 minutes as the helicopter will land at a helipad that has been especially built just off the third tee here.
1: Now, so, do you play golf yourself, Barry?
2: I do, yeah. Yeah,
1: okay, I'm a keen golfer. It would be really bad form to interrupt a competition like this. Now, I know it's his golf course, but it really is bad form.
2: It is, and it's unheard of at a golf event like this that play would be interrupted and disrupted. And I suppose for the players, you know, the whole aim of the game is you have to be totally focused. And I don't think Shane Lowry will appreciate being interrupted as he's just about to tee off. And like Shane Lowry hasn't won an event in 4 years, so this is a big tournament for him. But I'm told that they will try to keep the disruption to a minimum. But as I said, Pat, it's beside the third tee box, so it's going to be very, very difficult to keep the disruption to a minimum.
1: I mean, if you're looking at the cavalcade that went from the Auras to Deerfield, or to Farmley so far, I'm sure the same cavalcade will arrive up at Deerfield. I mean, it's endless. It's all sorts of stuff. I presume there's a medical team there, there's security teams, there's probably ground-to-air missiles in the cavalcade as well. When all of that arrives, it'll not be just Marine One. There'll be probably 5 or 6 choppers that'll arrive simultaneously. This will be very disruptive.
2: Yeah, it will be. And look, they're saying it's going to be 15 or 20 minutes. We'll see what happens, but I will be surprised if it's only 20 minutes disruption, given what you just described there. As for the golf, I understand that President Trump plans to travel around the links in a golf buggy to watch some of today's third rounds. There's also a specially constructed viewing stand that has been built behind the 18th green. So behind the green, you have the stand for spectators, you have the VIP area, and then you have a specially built stand for Donald Trump. And I understand this is for him and his family to view the golf at the back of the green. Now, Pat, I have been speaking to the general manager of Trump Toonbeg, Joe Russell. He says President Trump is very much here just to enjoy the golf.
3: Yeah, I mean, you could probably call it a historic Irish Open in that regard, to have the Irish Open taking place with a US president in attendance. And we've had the White House, Secret Service, obviously, and Garda Síochána, and the event security and our own security as well, all just working to ensure that the event can operate and take place as intended. And then with the major footprint of the US president arriving, that we can accommodate both activities at the one time. And
4: will there be any disruption for fans or the golfers when President Trump finally arrives?
3: When the president lands, there's going to be a slight pause in play, obviously, with the choppers coming in. Again, we have practiced that with the DP and the US services. And again, everything is careful planning. So there'll be a slight pause, but we're happy enough with that. And President will land, the golf will continue, and everybody will get on about their business.
4: What's President Trump's plans then when he's here over the weekend? As you say, he loves golf. Will he be out and about spectating?
3: Yeah, he's here for the golf. He has his official business, per se, in Dublin. But once he lands here, he's here for the golf and to enjoy something he loves. So he'll see some of the world's best golfers coming in on the afternoon. And then after prize giving on Sunday evening, we expect that he's going to depart then.
4: He's going to be handing out the trophy?
3: We don't know. We'll have to wait and see.
1: So that's Joe Russell, the general manager of Trump Doonbeg. Barry, you've been in Doonbeg since yesterday. What's the atmosphere like in the town?
2: Pat, there's an enormous security operation here, and it's across County Clare. Like, I was driving towards Doonbeg yesterday, and there'd appeared to be Gardaí stationed along the roadside at almost every turn. I passed dozens of Garda vehicles, as well as checkpoints and temporary posts on the approaches to the village. Thousands of Gardaí have been deployed for what has been described as an extraordinary event. Garda divers, water cannon, anti-drone technology and signal jamming equipment are all being deployed, while hundreds of US Secret Service personnel are also understood to be involved here. The scale of the American military deployment is remarkable. 26 C-17 transport aircraft have travelled to Ireland, 19 through Shannon, 6 through Dublin Airport and 1 through Baldonnell. 7 US helicopters have also been brought in, 4 Chinooks at Baldonnell, 2 presidential VH-3 helicopters at Shannon and a VH-60 White Hawk at Baldonnell. The Chinooks, you could see them flying overhead County Clare last night, Pat. Mm-hmm. And as well, as soon as the second round finished yesterday, there were security personnel out scanning the golf course, you know, Secret Service members, members of the Defence Forces out scanning the golf course, safety searches. I don't think they were searching for lost golf balls, Pat.
1: Now, I understand that some members of An Garda Síochána are unhappy with the way the whole operation has been handled.
2: Yeah, but I spoke to rank-and-file Gardaí who are furious after being required to pay up front for their own accommodation. The Garda Representative Association says officers who have been left significantly out of pocket feel used and abused. I'm aware of one Garda who paid €1,800 for accommodation, only to be told afterwards that they would be stationed an hour away from where he was staying. So while the scale of this operation is unprecedented, there is considerable anger among some of the Gardaí involved over how their accommodation and deployment has been handled.
1: Now, finally, Barry, it is supposed to be all about the golf, not about politics. So what are conditions like on the course? I would expect with the great man arriving to inspect his property, it'll be in pristine condition.
2: Yeah, we've had the conditions are completely different this morning. Yesterday was bright and sunny with only a light breeze, perfect golf conditions yesterday. Today it's wet and windy and the rain was torrential at times overnight. So if Donald Trump does venture out onto the course this afternoon, Pat, he'll certainly need his wet gear, although weather-wise things are expected to improve later this afternoon. There is a possibility the weather could interrupt play today. The wind is fairly blowing in Doonbeg at the minute. Add in the expected pause when the president arrives. There is an outside chance the third round may not be completed this evening. The pace of play has been slow here so far this week. Some players took 6 hours to finish their rounds on Thursday. As I said, Shane Lowry tees off at 2:30 today. We also saw the Irish Open go to a playoff last year. So there is at least the possibility that the tournament, Pat, could spill into Monday. However, with President Trump expected to present the trophy along with his son Eric at the course, officials will be doing everything they can to ensure it finishes tomorrow. There would be some irony if it did run into Monday. It is understood that Donald Trump, but this is a flying visit and he's due to leave Ireland on Sunday evening. The golf course here itself, Pat, it is immaculate. I walked it yesterday. It is an unbelievable golf course. However, as for the crowds, I was actually surprised by how quiet it felt here yesterday. There were sizable galleries following Shane Lowry and Rory McIlroy, but I certainly didn't feel as though there was 20,000 spectators here on the course. I've seen much larger crowds at previous Irish Opens. More people are expected today and tomorrow, but it will be interesting to see whether the disruption and the scale of the security operation have discouraged some fans from attending. We won't have the official attendance figures until tomorrow night, but ticket sales will be crucial. If they fall short of expectations, the question will inevitably be asked, Pat, was the Donald Trump factor partly responsible?
1: And of course, other golfing jurisdictions will be looking at, you know, Trump's ambitions to have various major events held at his other courses. And Doonbeg, if you like, is the petri dish for that kind of thing. How disruptive was it? You know, is the presence of any president, anyone like Donald Trump, who is a potential target, is the presence of such a man such an inhibitor that it affects tournaments and maybe he won't get any more?
2: Yeah, it remains to be seen, Pat. And look, the players have been very diplomatic when they've been asked about Donald Trump coming to watch the golf this week. You know, Rory McIlroy said that, look, it's his course. Of course, he can come and watch the tournament. But I would dare say that the players, Pat, would rather Donald Trump wasn't here and there was less disruption for them this weekend. As we touched on, when Donald Trump arrived, we're told there will be a 20-minute disruption. Mm-hmm. I think it'll be much longer. I described the amount of helicopters and the security operation here. You could be maybe looking at up to an hour's disruption of play. As I said, some of the rounds here, Pat, took 6 hours. So you could see round three spill into Monday. And as I say, it would be quite ironic. Donald Trump's here to hand out the trophy at his own resource. Yeah. And there is a chance that play could spill into Monday.
1: Now, you can't second guess the security people, but to me, the idea of going back to Dublin Airport in the Big Beast and then hopping on Air Force One and then choppering to Doonbeg. I mean, I've flown to Clare myself in a chopper and you do it in less than half an hour. And in one of those choppers, much faster than that. Why he's not taking off from Deerfield and going straight to the course and being there well in time for the start of the third round, I do not know. Anyway, that's another question. Barry, thank you very much for joining us from Doonbeg.
5: 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The best bits from the last 24 hours.
6: On the phone, we do have Jennifer Oberstein, who apparently witnessed this event. Jennifer, can you hear me?
7: Hello?
6: Hi, Jennifer.
7: Hi, Katie.
6: Hi. Can you please tell me what you saw and give me any information about what's going on there?
7: Yes. It's quite terrifying. I'm in shock right now. I came out of the subway at Bowling Green. I was heading to work in Battery Park at the Ritz-Carlton Hotel, and I come out, and I heard a boom, looked up, and there was a big ball of fire. I'm now looking north at the World Trade Center, and it is the West Twin Tower, if I'm looking north. I'm in Battery Park right now, and you can hear the fire engines and the emergency crews behind me.
1: The emergency crews behind me, and it indicates how little people knew at this early stage of the reportage of what happened on the 12th of September 2001. Now, it's interesting because I have in front of me, thanks to my next guest, a copy of the Irish Times of September the 11th. So this was what was on the newsstands even as the drama was unfolding. And to give you an idea of how life was pretty normal, the main headline, Cowan and Perez meet to discuss the Middle East situation. What changes? Foot and mouth risks sink ploughing event. That's a big story, really, for Ireland. Bush hopes to revive sagging US economy with tax rebates. RUC questions man about boys missing for 27 years. More project work proposed for the Leaving Cert. That's a story that ran and ran. And interesting that the price of the Irish Times on September the 11th, 2001, was £1, that's £1, 127 in euro, because we had made the conversion, and 75p in the sterling area. Now, Barbara Holmes is a News Talk reporter, and she's also the daughter of a man I worked with in RT, Micheál Holmes. So it's great to have you here, Barbara.
8: Thank you.
1: Now, you discovered this trove.
8: I did. A couple of months ago, I was helping my parents clear out some of their belongings and organise some of their belongings. And I came across this box and opened it. And on the very top, it was clearly a stack of newspapers, but on the very top, there was the copy of the Times from Wednesday, September 12th, 2001. And it's a really striking front page because it's a full length of the broadsheet paper. There's a bright blue New York sky and the Twin Towers as the second plane hit the South Tower. And there's a great big orange fireball. And behind it, there is the North Tower with the smoke streaming out of it before they collapse. And it's a really visceral, dramatic image. And that's repeated across. I've got a number of papers, both UK papers and Irish papers.
1: Okay,
8: very
1: the Irish Examiner.
8: Images.
1: Armageddon, thousands feared dead in terror attack on America. And it's a full page. It's a broadsheet form in the Examiner. The chief suspect already shown there. You've got Osama bin Laden's picture there. You've got Bush's reaction because he was, attending a school children's reading event at the time. And then a headline, A Nation Terrorized. And any of the papers that we go into, I mean, it's not just one page, two page, three page. It's multiple pages right through the paper.
8: Multiple pages. And some of the British papers as well have pull out special segments. There is one in the Times where they go through minute by minute screen grabs of what happened. And it's actually, it's quite interesting because it's, I believe, Michael Gove writing the article on that, who later became on to become a cabinet minister in the UK. But there's the footage, the pictures are quite dramatic. And I've worked in broadcast news for a long time and worked in television broadcast news in the UK. And there's quite strict controls on showing these images now. They're quite traumatic images when you think about it, because they are the exact moment thousands of people died. And on the inside pages, there's pictures of people falling from the buildings. There's pictures.
1: There's a famous picture, Falling Man, which is has very limited use these days because
8: absolutely
1: they know who the man was, and there he is going to his death.
8: And there's pictures of bodies being taken from the rubble. There's that famous iconic photo of Father Michael Judge being, that's on the front page of the Irish Independent. And then a couple of days later, I've got some of the weekend papers as well. His funeral is on the front page of the papers over the weekend.
1: It's interesting looking, I still have the Examiner in front of me. Famous skyline altered forever as twin towers are obliterated. Airport chaos as flights are forced to land. Stranded passengers in frantic calls to relatives. New Yorkers weep with fear. Now, that's just one paper. You have the Independent from
8: I've
1: the
8: I've got the Independent, the Irish Independent in front of me as well. War of the Worlds, and that's quite a common theme across some of the headlines, the thought that war has started. And we know it would go on to become a 20-year war on terror that would claim about 4.5 million lives. So this day one, the sense of it being the first day of a sort of changed world and a new conflict is really palpable across the pages of these papers.
1: The Irish Sun, the day that changed the world. Again, a picture of the Twin Towers in flames as the aircraft hit the second tower. And then inside, carnage. And that picture I mentioned, Falling Man, which you don't see anymore.
8: There's quite a few different photos of people falling from towers. And again, you think about the decisions that would have to be made to put this in the paper, because it's such an unusual, unprecedented event. And they are wall-to-wall, pages upon pages of these pictures.
1: And then there's a kind of a slow-mo, a series of pictures of the plane going into the second tower. Mm-hmm. 1, 2, 3, 4, and then the explosions right up to 8 when the fuel on board the plane obviously explodes and does the damage. Irish hearts go out to President Bush and the American people. And it goes on and on and on. War zone, it's Armageddon. Chaos as workers ran for their lives. And pictures of people covered in that terrible ash. Mm-hmm. And of course, we now know, thanks to the efforts of the New York mayor, that the response of people to the toxic air and so on was hidden from them. You know, that they might get cancers and so on. Again, the Sun on that day, page 27, a full page picture of Osama bin Laden.
8: Mm-hmm. There is. And there's some interesting analysis in the British Independent. There's an article in that by the late, great Robert Fisk, where who interviewed Osama bin Laden several times. And he talks about what is going to happen now. And I'll just read you some of what he wrote in it. America is at war, and unless I'm grossly mistaken, many thousands more are scheduled to die in the Middle East and perhaps in America too. Some of us warned of the explosion to come, but we never dreamed of this nightmare.
1: Now, it's interesting. I've been listening to The Rest is Classified at the podcast, and they were doing a series on 9/11 and how much was known. And there were warnings. Osama bin Laden had not been behind the door in saying that, you know, there was something going to happen and it was going to be something very big. So they did know. We're often talking nowadays about how much Netanyahu knew about October 7th. Mm-hmm. This on a different scale entirely. But there were intimations that Osama bin Laden and al-Qaeda were planning something really big for the United States. And yet it was missed. You had people training as pilots who had barely any English and who didn't practice takeoff and landings. Mm-hmm. They only practiced flying the plane. Mm-hmm. So they never intended to land those planes.
8: And even in that early first articles to come out after September 11th, there's questions being raised in some of the articles about what's known, security risks, what needs to be done now. So those questions were quite surprising early on.
1: I'm surprised at the depth of the reporting. Mm-hmm. Is fantastic.
8: It is. It's absolutely fantastic. And you can tell, there's quite an interesting thing I noticed. You can tell some reporters were sent down to the scene immediately after the first plane hit. And there's a difference in the writing style between those who witnessed the collapse of the towers and those who were maybe writing analysis of it. Their sentences are short. They're quite immediate. I can find a piece here from the Daily Express where one of their journalists was sent down. If I just grab it, it's on page 12. There's a writer called Laurel Ives, and she writes, "Suddenly there was a terrifying loud boom. I saw one of the towers lean, and the people around me started shouting, then screaming, 'Run, run!' And we all tore down the street." There's this real immediacy, visceral sense.
1: I was looking at this at the Daily Express yesterday, 88-page special edition. It is pretty much all about what happened on 9/11. In the centerfold, which is a double spread, "World on the Brink." And people really did believe that war was at hand.
8: As you say, a lot of things were known, but it's quite interesting what wasn't known. Because if you look, there's very little mention of United Airlines flight, the one that crashed, Flight 93. There's just one article that I came across sort of mentioning it in detail, and there's speculation that article that it crashed because perhaps the air sprays closed clicky, it was trying to crash into an airfield, trying to land at an airfield. And we now know that that was taken down by the passengers.
1: And again, the final words heard on that, because the guy was on the phone to the authorities saying what was happening, and it describing the someone had their throat slit, and you know, the heavies were on board keeping that bay, but they knew what was happening in New York because they were behind a schedule, as it were, and they were allegedly heading either for the Capitol building or for the White House.
8: Yes, it was believed to be heading towards Washington, D.C.
1: And the guy, his last words, "Let's roll." And himself and a group of like-minded passengers had a go. They brought the plane down, killing themselves and also the hijackers, but perhaps saving countless lives.
8: And that is outlined in the weekend papers, but on the following day, on the Wednesday, that story hadn't yet been told.
1: Extraordinary. I think you should. This is a treasure trove.
8: It is.
1: You mine them well.
8: I will. I'm sure my dad will make sure I mine them well.
1: I don't know what else Micheál has sequestered away.
8: Oh, there's plenty of treasures in the attic.
1: Anyway, Barbara, thank you very much for joining us and sharing those stories and those images with us from the day after 9/11.
5: 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News Talk. Conversation that counts.
1: With an ongoing legal aid dispute, child and family agency Thusla has had to dip into its own pockets and privately retain a number of solicitors for vulnerable young people. Owen O'Sullivan is a partner in Powderly Solicitors and has been privately retained by Thusla, and he joins me now to explain what's going on. Owen, good morning.
9: Good morning, Pat. Thanks for having me on.
1: Now, tell me this. Do Thusla normally secure representation through, if you like, the public system for children in their care who require legal representation?
9: Yes, Pat. So I would have worked down in the Children's Court in Smithfield for the guts of about 5 years exclusively representing young people who have been up on offences. And that would have included children who would have been in the care of Thusla. And under the previous system, they would have, and this is, they're automatically entitled to legal aid. But unfortunately, at the moment, given the current dispute, there are no solicitors working down in that area at present, especially those with the relevant expertise in juvenile justice. So it would have been unusual for Thusla to reach out to privately retain a solicitor to look after the court appearances and court work with regards to the children in their care. It's not a move I'd imagine that they've taken lightly. I know that they have to act as the responsible adult for the children in their care. And as such, due to the concerns that they would have around children in their care, their safety and their well-being, and the fact that they couldn't access a solicitor under this new scheme, they've unfortunately left with the decision to dip into their own resources, which we all know are already overstretched, in order to cover the legal fees for the children appearing before court, because the scheme that's been introduced by the Department of Justice is failing them.
1: And will the Department of Justice come to this particular party anyway? Because an offer has been made, and we know it's still the subject of ongoing dispute between the solicitors and the minister. But is the minister prepared to offer, as part payment perhaps to your company, is he prepared to pay?
9: Specifically in relation to my representation paid by Cooslet? No, I haven't heard anything from the Department of Justice in relation to that. The only communication is through Cooslet, who have agreed to cover the fees. I suppose where we're at is with the whole thing is we're waiting for, I suppose, the Department of Justice to come and directly engage with us, as per, I suppose, the Taoiseach and Tánaiste's comments during the week. The Law Society President suggested a mediator to try and bring this to a close. And we've narrowed it down to two net issues, which even could be implemented on an interim basis. If that were to be done and the Department were to engage with us, that would mean we could all go back to work. These children would have representation before the Children's Court. It's very important that they do, for the simple reason that we need to move quickly with children, particularly these vulnerable children in the Children's Court. Early intervention is important to try and divert them away from criminal activity and the negative activity that came
1: now, before
9: the court.
1: What are the two net issues that remain?
9: The two net issues, Pat, that remain are simply this, that the current scheme as it stands is a flat fee of €520 to cover everything. So that's all cases that a person could have before the courts and all appearances. It's unworkable, and it effectively means that we would be having to work for free when it comes to a number of cases. And I would say particularly with children, because the Children's Court takes a lot of cases to try and bring things to a conclusion. There's more of a supervisory role there.
1: When you say two net issues, I mean, isn't that the big issue? Because, I mean, the way the minister characterised it is that you could divide the docket into, you know, its constituent parts if there were many charges and get paid for each one, which he saw as a maybe a scam. He may not have used that word, but that was kind of the inference that I drew from it, and he wanted to stop that scam. So when you talk about two net issues, that is the nub of it, not just, you know, one side issue that needs to be resolved. It's the the crux.
9: See, I think there's perhaps a misunderstanding of how the criminal defence district court system works, in that we're not being paid separate certificates for every charge that appears before the court. There could be a group of charges all related to one case that would attract one certificate. And what we're saying is where there are separate and distinct cases that occur on separate dates, because they will all have their own different bodies of work to be completed, reviewed, to be disclosed, to be reviewed, guards to be liaised with, that they would attract a separate certificate. And to, I suppose, alleviate the minister's concerns about this handful out of hundreds of thousands of cases that he's referred to, we're suggesting a cap of five. And then on the other hand, where cases of longevity and complexity do go on, that after a number of appearances, what's been suggested is 10, another certificate will issue. Because at the moment, under the current scheme as it stands, once we reach the sixth appearance and every appearance after that, every other person in that courtroom is being paid except for the person representing the accused. And it's just unworkable in that instance. So we feel that these are quite reasonable. And even if they were implemented on an interim basis so that we can all go back to work, the department has said it's conducting its own full review of the entire criminal legal aid system. That could be implemented on an interim basis and see what happens with the full review.
1: A number of solicitors have signed back up to the minister's offer, have they not? And then there are maybe 20 might have signed up and 80 are left outstanding. Is that about the ratio?
9: I tell you, Pat, the vast majority of solicitors are not working at present. I think that is evident from the amount of certificates that have issued during this dispute. There's been a drop of about 93%. I know a number of people have come back to work, but it's still the very few. The vast majority are not working. It's a case that, unfortunately, the criminal system and the courts are in a sense of collapse. The minister said it's working effectively. I've been in the Children's Court a couple of times this week and last week. I've been the only representative there looking after a particular case. All the other children appearing are unrepresented, and we're all reading stories in the news of all these people having to go before the courts unrepresented. It is not working.
1: But what happens then? They get bail anyway, and maybe many of them are saying, this is great. No possibility of any punishment for the moment. It's deferred until this lot sort out their issues. I get to go free.
9: Yeah, like there's going to be a massive backlog of cases as a result of this, COVID-level style backlogs. Unfortunately, children are going to suffer in the Children's Court with the cases that they have, and victims of crime are not going to have their opportunity to be heard and to bring some conclusion to their cases. The judiciary are being put in a very difficult position by this minister, as now not only do they have to deal with the cases that are before the courts and do their very important role, but they're also nearly trying to help people navigate the system and the hearings in the absence of a solicitor as best they can. That's not something something that they should do. I feel they've been let down as well. So there's an awful lot of people being affected by this. And unfortunately, it rests with the minister to try and rectify it. We have made suggestions. We made them months ago at the end of July. There doesn't seem to be anything coming back from the Minister for Justice. The Taoiseach and the Taoiseach have said direct engagement is best, but we haven't heard anything from the Department of Justice. And we all want to go back to work. We all want to represent the people that we've represented before and other people who need our help. I mean, solicitors aren't popular. It's not a popularity contest. However, we do a very important function, and people, when they need a solicitor, want to know they can get somebody who has got the expertise and is working in the field so that they can be properly looked after.
1: A final question for you. I mean, your colleagues who are trying to fight the minister, do they see you as a kind of a strike breaker?
9: Myself, no, because this is a case where it's not in relation to legal aid. This is very much around legal aid, and some private work has been completed by people. And unfortunately, they're very understanding of the fact that when you have a care team ringing you up, extremely concerned about the safety and well-being of a particular young person, they're desperately asking you to get involved to try and help. They understand that in certain circumstances you would have to act, but this is focused around legal aid. And myself and my colleagues are very strong in this, in that we feel the current scheme, which is a one size fits all for something that just does not have one size, is going to be unworkable, going to fail the very people it's meant to protect, and it's going to collapse like the family law scheme where a flat fee was introduced and 60% of the practitioners withdrew from that then.
1: All right.
9: So unfortunately...
1: Yeah, Luke, thank you very much for joining us and throwing some light on the subject. But kids who are in the care of Tusla are getting representation from Ono Sullivan, who's a partner in Powderly Solicitors.
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1: Well, Donald Trump has left Farmley and his motorcade is crawling its way across the Phoenix Park to Deerfield, the residence of Edward Walsh, the US ambassador to Ireland. But Sean Defoe was at Farmley. Sean, good morning.
10: Morning, Pat.
1: So, how did it go?
10: Look, it's always a bit of pomp and ceremony, isn't it? Like from minutes before he arrived, when they had a red Henry Hoover out hoovering the red carpet to make sure there was no leftover leaves or debris that had been falling here in Farmley, and obviously the huge pomp and circumstance coming with that massive motorcade, which is still making its way behind me. I think Donald Trump passed me about 3 minutes ago in the Beast, and the motorcade is still making its way past the doors of Farmley as he heads on, as you mentioned, to Deerfield. They did a brief press conference inside, probably about 20 minutes at all. I think the most extraordinary thing that he said, certainly not many one's bingo card, was he said that he was in favour of a united Ireland and that should happen now. His exact quote being that it's going to happen eventually. Why not do it now? It would be a feather in everyone's caps, but that obviously the British would have something to say about that, which I quite imagine they will.
1: All right. So no embarrassing moments in that press conference. I mean, the Irish press corps have a lot of questions they'd like him to answer. Did they press him on Iran, on Gaza?
10: Yeah, certainly through questions on both of them to him. When it came to Gaza, he basically said that, obviously this isn't the case, but said, look, it's relatively peaceful there now, and that's all thanks to us, and basically took credit for what had gone on and for there not being as much bloodshed now, I suppose, as there had been at different points, but very much was on that fold. That led to the inevitable question, well, what about all the protests that are happening across Ireland today because of what you have been doing in the Middle East and in Palestine, and the fact that many Irish people think you're a warmonger? And he said, kind of played it off in typical Trump fashion, said that, well, he hadn't seen any protests himself on the way in. They mustn't be that big. And I'm sure they're friendly protests was his exact quote to that. On Iran, he said that he thought that the conflict was going to end soon, claimed that Iran was dragging it out until after the midterms to try and damage him and the Republican Party, and that when it does get resolved, that the oil prices and energy prices are going to fall massively. Of course, he said that in the White House back in March as well, when he said that they'll drop like a rock, which obviously didn't happen.
1: Now, he was asked whether it was a shouted question or one that was audible to the President, whether President Connolly had raised the issue of Gaza with him. Did he have an answer for that?
10: he seemed to almost forget what he had discussed with Catherine Connolly less than an hour ago, because a couple of things were asked about. One, just the general question, what did you discuss with Catherine Connolly? And he deferred to one of his aides, who said that they had a wide-ranging conversation on a number of issues, including energy and the availability of different energy sources through Europe. Presumably he means drilling in the North Sea there, which he's talked about quite a bit in the past, which would be pretty much anathema to Catherine Connolly. But then he was asked to follow up, did you discuss Gaza? Did you discuss the Middle East? And he kind of went, did we discuss the Middle East? Well, we discussed a lot of things, and went off on a tangent as if he almost was so inconsequential to him that he couldn't remember.
1: Now, the good or the bad news is that he confirmed he will return to Ireland for the Ryder Cup.
10: Yeah, which I think the Taoiseach got a good laugh and a little bit of a shock about. Now, he also said that it should be held at Turnberry, which is obviously his own resort, and then said, well, they make these decisions 10 years out, don't they? The Taoiseach very clear to point out that it is at Adair Manor, it's Ireland that have it. So we're going to get to repeat all of this again, Pat. He's going to be back again for the golfing and all the pomp and everything else that comes with him.
1: And finally, last question. We saw Micheál Martin display his talents as a Trump whisperer in the White House before St. Patrick's Day. Was he as accomplished today, do you think?
10: I thought he handled him pretty well. Yeah, I mean, look, it was a lot of Paul Mossing at the start talking about sport, not only the Irish Open, obviously, that's happening, but also gave him kudos for the successful hosting of the World Cup as well. And that was kind of always going to be Micheál Martin's in today, from talking to his advisors, that he would soften him up with talking about the golf and then bring up the Middle East, bring up Ukraine, bring up the things that are of importance to him. Certainly escaped unscathed, albeit now loaded with the expectation of delivering a United Ireland immediately.
1: All right, Sean, we may hear more for you before the end of the programme, but thanks for the moment. Thank you very much.
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1: Now, if you were watching TV at all yesterday, you could not but be aware that solemn memorial events were being held in New York to mark the 25th anniversary of the 9/11 attacks. Our multimedia reporter Emily Keegan has been in New York all week, speaking to people impacted by the events of the 11th of September 2001. Emily, good morning.
11: Good morning, Pat.
1: Now, what was it like being there during this anniversary?
11: Yeah, it was very strange, I have to say. I think if I wasn't here with the sole intention of covering the 9/11 anniversary, if you were just a standard tourist walking through the streets of New York, and if you weren't around Ground Zero, I'm not sure you'd even really know that it was the week of the anniversary. I was quite surprised to find that the anniversary almost got lost in New York. Like, of course, this is one of the biggest cities in the world, and if you were just walking down Times Square any day other than yesterday, it would be very easy to forget the week that we're in. It kind of just seemed to blend into everything. But there was a lot going on. A lot of it up until yesterday was happening behind closed doors. So you would catch glimpses of it as you were walking around. Like, the odd billboard would show maybe a first responder who had lost their life, an image of them coming up. But other than that, it was kind of, you had to seek it out. And now, I, of course, was seeking it out. And as I said, there were a number of events throughout the week. And when I arrived at any of those, it immediately reminded me why I was there and how much hurt is still being felt by people in America and, of course, across the world from these attacks. And people have, of course, been traveling to the city all week from across the country, because many of them would have left New York after the events, and they've come back to attend the anniversary commemorations. And many of them, of course, are family members of victims, survivors, and first responders to the scene that day. And being here and also watching the news coverage, I think it's quite easy to forget that it wasn't just the planes crashing into the Twin Towers that happened that day, but nearly 3,000 people died, and many of those were also at the Pentagon and on board Flight 93, which crashed in Pennsylvania. And I caught up with Craig Lukey, who is a retired lieutenant from Fairfax County Fire and Rescue Department, and he actually was one of the responders to the scene at the Pentagon that day.
12: I was working that day, and the TV was on. We saw that one of the towers was on fire. We didn't know what would happen. And then we happened to see the other plane go in. And so we all automatically started packing up to go to New York. And then the plane hit the Pentagon, which is right down the street from where we were. So then we diverted and went and helped the Arlington County Fire Department. One thing that I do remember was everyone was trying to come out of Washington, D.C., and we're the only thing going in. And everybody looking at us as we're driving towards the Pentagon, they were petrified. You can just see it in their eyes. And once you arrive there, the FBI and everybody is trying to pick up pieces of the plane to make room for us to go in. And there was fire was still burning, burned for like 3 or 4 days. I'm born and raised in the Washington, D.C. area, and to see the Pentagon being struck like that, being a hometown person, that was very unreal.
13: And what was it like for the people that you work with? Like, I imagine this is something that you're still dealing with today. It was quite a traumatic event.
12: It is traumatic. And when you ever have something that scale with that many people involved and that many fatalities, it's very moving. Furthermore, you know what's going on up in New York. And because we're a brotherhood, sisterhood in the fire department, I actually ended up knowing some of the people that were in the towers. The sheer scale of everything just took a long time to just understand what's going on. We were there for about 14 days. And in order to take care of the recovery and get to the black boxes of the aircraft, you had to shore up the building because it was falling down. So a lot of the work that we had to do was trying to clear it out so they could find the evidence and also keep the building from falling further down.
13: How does it feel every year when this anniversary rolls around for you?
12: I do remember a while ago, I ended up being on an airplane to take a flight. It happened to me on 9/11 day and didn't realize it until I'm sitting in my seat. And then it was a weird feeling. It's like a little bit of panic thing. It's like, just calm down. You know, it's weird how it can affect you, but it doesn't come back out unless there's like a trigger or something to bring it out. Because I think us in public safety, we have a good way of compartmentalizing everything. But if there's a little trigger that brings it out, it's like then the memory comes back. But I think the brain wants to keep it away.
1: And that's Craig Lukey, a retired lieutenant from Fairfax County Fire and Rescue Department. So, Emily, what kind of events were actually taking place throughout the city yesterday?
11: Yes, of course, the major one that everyone will know and anyone would have seen on the TV yesterday is the private family event, which takes place at Ground Zero, the site where the Twin Towers once stood here in New York. And the names of the nearly 3,000 people that died were read aloud. And there were also 7 moments of silence for those who've died during and since the attacks. There was a new 7th moment actually added this year for the nearly, or the more than, in fact, 9,000 people who've died as a result of 9/11 related illness since those attacks. And the fact that the event is private doesn't actually stop people from turning up to stand outside and pay their respects from there. So there were thousands of people gathering all day, and again when the gates to the memorial opened for public access, and it was a really emotional scene down there. I don't think there was a dry eye in the area once 8:46 a.m. rolled around, the time that the first tower was struck. And then of course across the city there were also people marking it at Times Square. There was a moment of silence at 11 minutes past 9, and all the billboards actually went black and showed that time of 9/11. And then it continued throughout the day. There was, as I said, thousands of people going to that memorial. But at night, we of course had 2 beams of light which shone up to evoke the memory of where the towers once stood down in Lower Manhattan. And many of the main buildings that people will be familiar with in New York actually lit up blue throughout the night as well. And that was from dusk until dawn here in New York. And across the country as well, there was major buildings in many cities who decided to shine blue to pay tribute to those people who died. There have also been many, of course, charity events all week and wreath-laying ceremonies and masses and so on. But one very close to Ground Zero, which was open to the public, was the ringing of the Bell of Hope at St. Paul's Chapel. And people might recognise that name because this chapel became a refuge for the first responders in the months following the attack. And at that event, I sat down with Lisa Benenson from Trinity Church, who told me more about the chapel's story.
14: We're just 100 yards from where the towers originally stood, and from the moment the first tower went down, everyone was sure that this chapel would burn. And, you know, it stood here since 1766, you know, always a place of comfort for this neighborhood, and we were terrified. But these sycamore trees out back famously saved it. And of course, in the days immediately after the towers fell, we opened the doors to first responders, and this just became this incredible place of rest and recovery and remembrance. For 9 months after, we kept it open to the first responders, and they were burning through shoes every day on the pile, and companies donated boots. So so they could come here for fresh clothing and a new pair of boots and to get a hot meal and to shower.
13: I've read some of the letters from school children inside the chapel. I mean, how many of those were coming in? Like, it seems like the whole country was knew where to send the hope that these first responders really needed.
14: Yeah, no, thousands of letters. We've saved a selection, which you've seen inside, and they're just extraordinary. We were getting, there's a big poster inside from that came from Oklahoma, first responders, police, firefighters, and so on there. You know, a huge portrait of support from them. You know, I think people had to have some place to put that emotion, and St. Paul's sort of became that. And, you know, really, you know, we have done this service every year from the first anniversary on, and I think that this is a moment to come and find not only a place to remember and to mourn, but also a place to hope.
1: And that's Lisa Benenson. Now, this year's official memorial event, Emily, was surrounded by a bit of political controversy, calls for New York City Mayor Zoran Mamdani to stay away from the event. Now, was that a topic of discussion on the ground?
15: Yeah, absolutely. And of course, we already know that it's a very divisive time here in the US under the current administration. But I had no idea really how obvious that would be until I was standing there. And there was countless arguments between people on the sidewalk. Like, you actually, crowds were gathering around people who were in really heated debates about whether or not Mayor Mamdani should be at this event, because more than 100,000 people who all claim to be families of the victims of the attacks, and of course there's no way of actually confirming that if they are or not, but they've signed a petition calling for the mayor not to attend the ceremony. And among the people actually calling for him to stay away was former New York City Mayor Rudy Giuliani, who was the mayor at the time of the attacks. And of course there's a bit of tension between them this week, because Mamdani's office has released more than 170,000 previously hidden papers revealing that the city knew that there was toxic air in the area of Ground Zero when first responders were at the scene, and the city was telling them essentially that there wasn't. And Mamdani has pretty much accused Rudy Giuliani of lying to the city. So it was interesting to see if they would speak to one another. And Mamdani did attend, and he was seen shaking hands with Giuliani. And then he later told reporters that they exchanged pleasantries, but wouldn't elaborate on what that meant. But as I said, there was a lot of people there who didn't want the mayor there. And when I tried to get an answer out of people on the ground about why, there wasn't really a clear answer. And it seemed to me that it all came back to the fact that he is a Muslim. And this is a thing, there's a lot of Islamophobia around these attacks, of course. And the final person to actually read a name aloud at the ceremony, Michael Maserati Jr., who read out his father's name, actually called out Islamophobia following that, and said that he spent his whole life seeing people use the tragedy to hate on his Muslim brothers and sisters. And this is all part of a bigger issue of Islamophobia. And the Muslim community in New York and the world, of course, immediately became a focus for many people who were afraid following these attacks. So I sat down with Mohammed Moaz, who's president of the FDNY Islamic Society. And he was 12 when 9/11 happened, and says a lot changed for Muslims after that.
16: You know, all I remember pre 9/11 was having like such an amazing childhood. I knew who I was. You know, I from a young age, I knew that I was a Muslim. Like, there was no question about it. My parents raised me Muslim. I've been fasting for Ramadan since I was 7 years old. And I knew my religion to be something beautiful and something peaceful. And almost immediately after 9/11, I grew up having to defend what that was. I grew up having to defend what it meant to be Muslim. I never worried for myself. Like, I always think I was a pretty tough kid. New York has a way to make you tough, you know, whether you wanted it or not. But growing older, I did worry for my nieces and my nephews, mostly my nieces who decided to wear the hijab pretty young. I worried about my mom, worried about my older parents.
13: It's 25 years on from the tragedy now. Have things gotten better? Have they gotten worse? Have they stayed the same? How do you view things now?
16: There are times when it's better, and then there are times when it's worse. And a lot of it has to do with kind of what the narrative is at the time that's being pushed. I think there's, without a doubt, we're in a better place than where we were. The more that they tried to talk poorly about Muslims, I think the more it made people kind of curious. You know, like, at the very least, it's kind of like know your enemy, right? And I think when people decided to look into Islam more, they saw that none of that had anything to do with what we were about.
13: Just as a New Yorker, as a general New Yorker, how does it feel to be in New York this week, 25 years on from the attacks?
16: It's sad, you know, like when you started asking me in the very beginning about life pre 9/11 and post 9/11, I almost got a little bit emotional, because New York City has always been my home. And one of the biggest issues is that as Muslims, we went straight into a defensive mode because almost instantly we were being attacked, that we didn't even get a chance to grieve our city that we love and our home that we love and the people that we lost. We never had that opportunity.
1: And that's Mohammed Moaz. So, Emily, the mayor did attend, but there was another major political figure who did not. President Donald Trump, he chose to stay in Washington and mark the anniversary at the Pentagon, and of course now is in Ireland. How do the people of New York feel about that?
15: Yeah, that was a very interesting one. I think a lot of people in New York weren't aware. They were aware, of course, that he wasn't there, but they weren't aware that part of the reason possibly that he chose not to go is because he needed to make a quick getaway to Ireland to attend the Irish Open. And as I said, again, things are very divisive right now in the US, and there were a lot of mixed opinions of Trump at Ground Zero yesterday. New York is situated in a blue state, but there are a lot of people

0: about the fact that he wasn't allowed to speak at the memorial, but you know, JD Vance was here, so I guess that's somewhat of a good showing for the administration. But I think, you know, Trump's going to do whatever he can to make himself be in the limelight, and he knew not being here would get attention.
1: You might not be aware, he's actually going to be getting onto Air Force One tonight and flying to Ireland because his golf course is hosting a competition that he wants to attend. How do you view that, that he's going to watch golf but he won't be here?
0: I've actually got a list on my phone of every single thing that I've disagreed with him doing, and I think it's just, you know, it's just one more thing that, like, most people will forget about tomorrow, but it's a laundry list of just disrespectful, narcissistic, self-centered, disgusting things that he has done and he has amplified.
2: I know he was invited because all living presidents are invited, but it has been a tradition here since the beginning that politicians do not speak at this event, and I think that is the right thing to do. It strikes me as petty and totally in character with the man that we know he is and the man that New Yorkers have known him to be for decades. He's a petty, selfish, vainglorious man who I'm glad he's not here personally, because it would become about him if he were here, but it's still disrespectful.
3: Don't know what people do, what they do. At least he had representation here. Can't be everywhere. Only God could be everywhere.
4: But it would have been nice for him to be here, to be honest, for the 25th especially since he's a New Yorker himself. But yeah, I don't hold him accountable. I'm not, like, disappointed. And the golf, I find it weird that he's, you know, the day after 9/11, he wants to do that. But again, the guy is getting older, and I don't know. So it is what it is, you know.
5: It is what it is. Emily, thank you very much for that brilliant reporting from New York.
6: This is the best of News Talk. The best bits from the last 24 hours.
7: I don't want to cause any problems, but I will tell you, I'd love to see it unified. I have friends on both sides. Great people. They're Irish people. How can they be bad, right? I'd love to see it unified. I think it would be a great feather in everybody's cap if that happened. It's going to happen eventually. You know what? The way I look at it, it's going to happen eventually. It will happen now. We're talking about it. And you got the right man over here to get it moving. But, I think it would be a fantastic thing. Now, the UK will have something to say about it, obviously. But I think it would be a great thing. I mean, how can it be bad?
5: Just ask a few unionists, Donald, and you might find out how it might be bad were it to happen straight away. We may.

0: That's a real classic, a masterpiece, really. Alone Again, Naturally, as performed by Diana Krall and Michael Bublé. Now, when it comes to songs of our era that will be remembered well into the future, my next guest has been responsible for so many, including that one. He's regarded as one of the most enduring songwriters by artists as diverse as Paul Weller and C-Mat. He celebrates 60 years in the business and 80 years on earth, so it's great to have him in the studio with me. Gilbert O'Sullivan, good morning and welcome.
1: Hey, good morning, Pat. Nice to be talking to you.
0: 60 years in the business. It sounds like a long time, but I'm sure you feel time flies.
1: I don't reflect that much and stuff. I mean, if somebody told me this is your 21st album you're releasing, I'd